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1: Probably the most beloved text in all the Bible is John 3, what? 16. For it tells us of the Father's love for every person in the entire world, and it also speaks of Jesus' love in becoming our Savior. And this morning I would like to start our study together by having you turn with me to that famous passage, if you please, that profound little passage in the Gospel of John, chapter 3, and let's take a look at verse 16, and I'd like for you to read it aloud with me as we read it together. Now, I know that most of you can probably say it from memory, but I'd like for us to read it together as well as verse 17, the following verse. So John 3, verses 16 and 17, if you would please. Reading together, it says, "For God so loved the world that he gave his only begotten Son, that whosoever believeth in him should not perish, but have everlasting life." And now verse 17. "For God sent not his Son into the world to condemn the world, but that the world through him might be saved." In John 3, 16 and 17, we actually find the reason, if you please, for our existence. Have you ever thought about that? In other words, it was to be loved by God. God created us so that he could love us. The Bible says that God loved us so much that he was willing to do anything to have us in his kingdom. And he wanted us to be in that kingdom forever with him, even if it meant giving himself in our behalf that we might have eternal life with him. 1 John 4, verse 10 says, "Herein is love, not that we loved God, but that he loved us and sent his Son to be the propitiation or atoning sacrifice for our sins." I kind of like that. So, beloved, if we do love him at all, it's because he first loved us. However, just because God loves us and has made provision for us to have eternal life so that we might enjoy spending eternity with him, there's no guarantee that we'll experience that just because of his love. Now please follow me. Because God's love is established on a principle love, or on agape love, which is a love that grants total freedom of choice, God must allow the other part of the equation to be acted on before we have the guarantee of salvation. That means we have to respond to his free gift. Does that make sense? We have to accept it on our own choice. In other words, God will never force us to love him. He doesn't accept robotic love. You know what that kind is? Where he punches a little button and we sort of, "I love you, Jesus." I mean, come on, fellas. If that's the way your wife responded to you, we'd probably unplug her. Amen. No, God does not accept or even want robotic love. He doesn't want forced love or a love that responds out of fear. He wants us to love him because we have chosen to love him with our whole mind and our soul and our body and our spirit. But that kind of love will never happen, may I suggest, until we get to know him. And as long as we fear him or fail to understand him, we will never trust him or turn our lives over to him. And that's exactly what the enemy of God is counting on. In other words, Satan is keeping us, if he can, in the dark as to what kind of a person God really is. Listen to these words in John 17, verse 3. It says, "And this is life eternal, that they might know thee, the only true God, and Jesus Christ, whom thou hast sent." Now, according to the words of Jesus here, our eternal life is dependent upon our knowing him. Does that make sense? And because no one has ever seen God in all of his glory, Our only possibility then in getting to know Him is by seeing Him in the person of His Son, Jesus Christ. But because you and I can no longer see Jesus because He's not here, He's gone back to heaven to be with His Father, then the only way that we can find Him is in the life and teachings that He left behind through the men who did see Him and did know Him and did accept Him as their Savior. Does that make sense? And I'm encouraged by what Jesus said to Thomas, one of His personal disciples. You'll like this too. It's in John chapter 20, verse 29, very last part of the book of John, verse 29, chapter 20, where Jesus said, "Thomas, because you have seen Me, you have believed. But blessed and happy and to be envied are those who have never seen Me and yet have believed and adhered to and trusted and relied on Me." So according to the Bible, we don't even have to see Jesus to believe in Jesus. But we do have to learn about Him and get to know Him before we can trust Him and rely on Him and accept Him as our personal Savior. And may I suggest that might take some time. How much time, you might ask? Well, it took the disciples a minimum of 3.5 years. And even then, they were not fully mature in their relationship with Jesus, but they were perhaps coming close. 3.5 years. Think about it. And so what about us who never walked beside Jesus or talked with Him face to face? What about us who never saw Him heal the sick or cause the lame to walk or cleanse a leper by a simple touch or speak to a storm and watch the wind and the waves obey His voice? What about us who never saw Him turn water to wine or multiply fish and loaves with a simple prayer? What about us who never heard Him preach a single sermon or give a parable to the multitude of people? What about us who never listened to Him pray or call the dead to life again? What about us? All these things, beloved, were recorded for us so that we too might believe. I'm thankful for the Word of God, aren't you? In fact, Jesus' last prayer for His disciples, as recorded in John 17, was also for us. He even says so in the prayer. Have you noticed that? Have you underlined it? Listen to this, John 17, verse 20. Listen to these words of Jesus. Jesus praying here, He says, "Neither pray I for these alone," referring to His disciples, "but for them also which shall believe," that's future tense, beyond the disciples, "that you and Me." Jesus not only prayed for them, but He also prayed for those who would believe on Him through their word. That means through the word of God. So think with me, beloved. If it took the disciples a minimum of 3 years of daily walking and talking and listening and watching Jesus face to face before they really got to know Him, then don't you think it might take us a few days to get to know Him? At least to the point where we'll be willing to turn our lives over to Him? Now, ladies, I have a hunch that most of you listening to my voice today did not turn your life over to the man you married after meeting him for the first time. Now, some of you are snickering. Because the reality is you don't fall in love with an individual until you know that individual to some degree. Am I right or wrong? I'm right, okay? To know him is to love him. And there are some people, when we get to know, we choose not to marry. Amen? Knowing somebody is extremely important because we'll either commit our life to them or we will walk away from them. Now, I think most of us live and act today pretty much like the disciples did before they met Jesus. We're basically good folks, aren't we? Sure. We go to church on a rather regular basis. We sing along with the hymns. We listen to the scriptures being read. We even bow in prayer as the elders pray in our behalf. We read God's word and have even put some of it to memory. And just like the disciples, we too look forward to the coming of Messiah. But the question is, do we really know Jesus? Have we learned to trust Him with our lives? What about giving our hearts and our minds and our souls and our bodies and everything we possess without reservation to Jesus? Have we really done that? Are we completely His beloved? Or are we reserved and self-owned? Are we the masters of our own destiny, or is Jesus the master of our life? Do we ask God to help us as though we are in a position to hire Him? Or do we ask God if we might help Him as though we were in a position to render aid to the Almighty? Or have we reached that point of humility, of knowing Him and trusting Him, so that we are willing to turn our lives totally over to Him and let Him do whatever He wants to do through us? Beloved, I don't believe most of us have reached that point in our lives where we're willing to surrender everything to Jesus. For by and large, it appears that we're still the masters of our own souls. In other words, we are in charge of our daily lives. And some of us are even willing to give God a little religion on the weekend. Providing, of course, something more important doesn't come up. But what would happen? What would happen? Think with me. What would happen to our lives if we lost everything this coming week? Everything. Would we trust God, or would we curse Him? Those who know God and have learned to trust Him will respond like Job did when he lost everything. The Bible says he lost 7,000 sheep, 3,000 camels, 500 yoke of oxen, 500 she-asses, 7 sons, and 3 daughters, all in one day. Quite a loss. And then he was stricken with boils beside. But his response was, and you can read it in Job 121, "The Lord gave, and the Lord hath taken away. Blessed be the name of the Lord." Beloved, listen. The only way he could say that is because he had fallen in love with the owner. Because Job knew God and saw himself as a steward or manager of everything God had entrusted to him, including his children, then he could answer as he did. For the only thing that Job really lost that day was his job. You think about it. Everything else belonged to God. That's the kind of faith, beloved, God is looking for in you and me today. And yet I'm reminded of Jesus' question in Luke 18, verse 8, when he said, "When the Son of Man cometh, shall he find faith on the earth?" What does he see in your life and my life today as far as faith? When tragedy strikes, do we draw closer to Jesus, or do we curse Him and withdraw? Where were you, God, when I needed you? Have you ever heard a Christian say such a thing? Unfortunately, beloved, many of us as Christians have never developed the kind of faith that Job had, or the faith Paul had, or the faith of those who are listed in the hall of faith as recorded in Hebrews 11. In fact, many of us don't even have the faith of our early pioneers. And yet, according to Revelation chapter 14, verse 12, Jesus promised that He would one day have a group of steadfast saints who would not only habitually keep His commandments, but would also keep their faith in Jesus. So it's coming. There is that group of people that will have that kind of faith again. But But how do we get that kind of steadfast faith, beloved? According to Romans 10, verse 17, we're told that faith cometh from listening to what God has to say, including what He told us about the Lord Jesus Christ in His Word. It all comes back to studying the book again, doesn't it? That's why it's imperative, brother, that we take the counsel of Paul to Timothy in 2 Timothy 2:15. Paul said that we need to study to show ourselves approved unto God as what? Workmen that need not be ashamed, rightly dividing the word of truth. In other words, God is waiting for us to prayerfully open His book, the Holy Bible, so that He can reveal Himself to us. For without studying His word or comparing Scripture with Scripture, we will never get to know Him, nor will we ever learn to trust Him with everything we have, including our hearts and our lives. Now, we may know all the creeds or the doctrines of the church. We may even take part in all the rituals and the prayers and the ceremonies and the traditions of the church. But unless they are centered in Jesus, magnifying and honoring Him, that we might understand Him and know Him, then they are all in vain. Because God has been impressing me as of late that the importance is really on Jesus. And I'd invite you to take your Bible if you have it this morning. And I want you to notice that this very first gospel begins with the Old Testament. Matthew chapter 1, verse 1. This simple little fact that the New Testament begins with the Old Testament is extremely important. For the New Testament is nothing more than the fulfillment of Old Testament prophecies. Are you aware of that? In other words, as I've said many times before, prophecy is history written in advance. And history is nothing more than prophecy fulfilled. In short, the Old Testament prophets predicted the events that the New Testament writers recorded as facts. Very simple. Now, the facts don't mean anything if you don't know what the prophecy was. You see what I'm saying? The Old Testament is very important. Because the New Testament validates the Old. And the Old, New. We need them both. Now with that in mind, let's take a look at Matthew 1:1. It begins by saying, the book of the generation of Jesus Christ. And the generations, of course, are listed in the Old Testament. The book of the generation of Jesus Christ, the son of David, the son of Abraham. They were in the Old Testament. Here Matthew is identifying Jesus as a direct descendant to David's throne. And David, of course, being a direct descendant of Abraham, to whom was given the original promise of Genesis 22:18, that through his seed all the earth would be blessed. Now, right there in your margin, I'd invite you to take, if you write in your Bible, I'd invite you to take a little pencil or a pen and write the promise text, right there by verse 1, Matthew 1:1, the promise text of Genesis 22:18. That's the promise text, Genesis 22:18. This is what God promised Abram. Listen carefully. And in thy seed shall all the nations of the earth be blessed because thou hast obeyed my voice. Now down through the generations of Abram's descendants, there would one day come a Savior according to this promise, and through him, singular, all the nations of the earth were to be blessed. So write down another little text right there by that promise text, okay? Write Galatians 3:16. Galatians 3:16. Notice what the Apostle Paul says about this original promise that was given to Abraham. Reading from Galatians 3:16, Paul says, now to Abraham and his seed, singular, were the promises made. He saith not, and to seeds, plural, as of many, but as of one. And to thy seed, which is Christ. So beginning with verse 2 then, moving along, we'll come back to this and hit it in a moment. Beginning with verse 2 in Matthew chapter 1, and on into verse 6, Matthew takes us through the first 14 generations, or from Abram to David. During the listing of Abram's descendants, Matthew identifies some rather interesting characters there, and you might want to take a look at them. Notice verse 3, for instance. Judah was the father of Perez and Zerah, whose mother was Tamar. It isn't spelt like that in your King James Bible, but that's Tamar. In other words, Tamar was the wife of Judah, and she was also a Canaanite. Not an Israelite, a Canaanite. In verse 5, Matthew records that Salmon was the father of Boaz, whose mother was Rahab. This was the same Rahab who lived in Jericho, who was a former Canaanite prostitute, or whore, or harlot. Now in the last part of verse 5, Matthew identifies Boaz as the father of Obed, whose mother was Ruth. Now Ruth was a Moabite and was connected with the Midianites by nationality and religion. Ruth became the grandmother of Jesse and the great-grandmother of King David. In verse 6, Matthew identifies King David's son, Solomon, as being born to Bathsheba, the former wife of Uriah the Hittite. Not an Israelite, not a Canaanite, a Hittite. Then over the next 14 generations, Matthew takes us from King David to the Babylonian exile in verse 11. And then from verses 11 through 16, Matthew closes his list with the final 14 generations, bringing us to Joseph, the husband of Mary, of whom was born Jesus, who is called the Christ. And there you have it. Now, as we look at this list of who's who in Matthew's lineage of Jesus, we see a family tree whose branches are made up of many different nationalities and rooted in all kinds of flagrant sins. And the first thing that I think should get our attention on page 1 of the New Testament is that God identified himself with our heritage. In John 1:14, we read these words, "And the Word, or Christ, became flesh, or human, incarnate, and dwelt among us, and we beheld his glory as the glory of the only begotten of the Father, full of grace and truth." The book of Hebrews also speaks about Jesus coming to this world and identifying himself with our own humanity in order that he might redeem us or save us from the wages of sin, which is death. In chapter 2, verse 16 of Hebrews, it says, "For verily he took not on him the nature of angels, but he took on him the seed of Abraham. Wherefore in all things it behooved him to be made like unto his brethren, that he might be a merciful and faithful high priest in things pertaining to God, to make reconciliation for the sins of the people." Praise God for a God who identified with sinners. Now let's go back to Matthew 1. Look at verse 17 for a moment. We're beyond those generations now of the Old Testament as they were outlined and as Matthew picked them up and applied them to the very first chapter of the New Testament. Verse 17, "So all the generations then from Abraham to David are 14 generations, and from David unto the carrying away into Babylon are 14 generations, and from the carrying away into Babylon unto Christ are 14 generations." So he's tying Jesus Christ into the lineage of Father Abraham. Verse 18, "Now the birth of Jesus Christ was on this wise. When as his mother Mary was espoused or engaged to Joseph, before they came together in a sexual relation, she was found with child of the Holy," what does the Bible say? "Holy Ghost or Holy Spirit." Let me read that in the Amplified Bible and see if it comes a little clearer. Now the birth of Jesus Christ took place under these circumstances. When his mother Mary had been promised in marriage to Joseph, before they came together, she was found to be pregnant through the power of the Holy Spirit." End quote. Now, even though we're not capable of comprehending what I just read, Matthew still recorded this event and said that it was performed through the power of the Holy Spirit. In other words, the Bible would have us understand that the eternal God, without beginning, without end, the Creator God, the very one who spoke all things into existence, was himself made into an embryo, if you please, within the womb of a virgin and became a man through the power of the Holy Spirit. Figure that. God, without beginning and without end, was born. Now don't miss this point. If the eternal God through the power of the Holy Spirit, could be made in the likeness of created men, which Philippians 2, 6, and 7 says, then surely the Holy Spirit could recreate in little us a clean heart and renew a right spirit in us, don't you think? Surely He could finish the work that He's begun in us. Surely He could enable us to walk in the Spirit and resist the flesh. Surely the Holy Spirit is powerful enough to do that. And even though we can never equal the pattern of Jesus' example here on earth, we can, through the power of the Holy Spirit, copy His human nature. And according to the ability which God has given, we can even resemble it. In other words, people can look at you and me and say, oh, behold, they've been with Jesus. Why? Because they reflect His character. They sort of act like Him. They sort of look like Him. They sort of look like they believe in Him. I like that. Now let's go back to Matthew 1. Pick up our story in verse 21. The Bible says, and she shall bring forth a son, and thou shalt call his name Jesus, for he shall save his people from their sins. Now notice the two major points that Matthew brings out here in verse 21. First, Mary's son was to be called Jesus, which was the Greek form of the Hebrew name Joshua, or Yahshua, which means Savior. And number two, it is Jesus who shall save His people from their sins. Even though it's true we cannot be saved in our sins, it's also true that only Jesus can save us from our sins. And that's why we need a Savior. If I sound sort of passionate about that, it's because I am. I think, beloved, for far too long many of us have been trying to get saved from our sins. And we can't save ourselves from our sins. That's why Jesus came to be our Savior, to save us from our sins. Verse 22. Now all this was done that it might be fulfilled, which was spoken of the Lord by the prophet, saying, behold, a virgin shall be with child and shall bring forth a son, and they shall call his name Emmanuel, which being interpreted is, praise the Lord, God with us. Praise the Lord. Again, Matthew gives us an incredible insight here about Jesus. He was God's personal gift to mankind. Wow! And we've been praying for what? That it would rain? Well, it's raining. I mean, that's nice. We've been praying for what? The sun to shine so we can mow the lawn again? That's nice. Beloved, the greatest gift that God could give, He bestowed to us on Calvary's cross, His own Son, the one that was born in Bethlehem as a baby, as a human baby. Jesus, the incarnate one, became flesh like you and me to identify with sinners that He might save us from our sins. The greatest gift God could ever give, He gave in Jesus Christ. And we're wondering if it'd be all right if He made it rain today. Who cares whether it rains or whether the sun shines? Jesus is the one who is our gift. He has given us Himself. Thus, we have everything we need. Sunshine or rain, we've got it all in Jesus Christ. We're children of the King. Yeah, it does make me want to preach. Beloved, God not only came to dwell or tabernacle among us, He became one with us, an actual member of our human family. He was touched with the feelings of our infirmities, so we can go to Him and say, God, thank you for understanding how I feel. Instead of this nonsense, oh Lord, if you only understood. Duh. Does He understand? Yes, He understands. He knows our broken hearts. He knows our hot tears on our pillows at night. He knows and He understands because He too wept. I thank God for the gift of Jesus that He gave to us and made Him human that He might understand.
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2: Hi, I'm Johnny Erickson Tata. Whenever I travel, I ask my friends to pray for folks that we often meet along the way. And recently, I took a trip to Tennessee for some speaking engagements. Well, you can't go south without eating at a Cracker Barrel restaurant. And while there, Winston, an 87-year-old widower who survived the Korean War, sat down at the table next to us. When we noticed his veteran's cap, my husband Ken went over, thanked him for his service, struck up a conversation, and eventually gave him a gospel tract about my story. We learned that Winston is a follower of Christ, but when he spoke of his deceased wife, his eyes filled with tears. So, that morning we lingered a little at the Cracker Barrel, sharing fellowship with Winston. And all of us went away smiling and with hearts strengthened. It's what happens when others pray and when we step out and lovingly act on those prayers.
3: A sleeping volcano exploded and a city died. The last night on Earth came for 16,000 people. I'll be back in a moment to talk about blazing destruction and no place to hide.

this is Joe Cruz and the Amazing Facts Broadcast, Facts Which Affect You. On the morning of August 24 in the year AD 79, the citizens of Pompeii, Italy, awakened to an ordinary summer day. The city, with a population of almost 20,000, was among the larger cities of that century. Pompeii was located near the west coast of Italy, about 125 miles southeast of Rome. About 6 miles to the north of Pompeii, the beautiful volcanic Mount Vesuvius towered above the city into the beautiful sunlit sky. This appeared to be the beginning of just another ordinary day for the people of this thriving pleasure city in Italy. Suddenly, what appeared to be a loud thunderclap split the unclouded heavens as if the voice of God had spoken. This was followed immediately by a great explosion as though the entire mountaintop on old Vesuvius would crack wide open. In shorter time than it takes to tell the story, a rain of death began to fall on the 20,000 inhabitants of Pompeii. Great bomb-like formations of pumice forged in the volcano's fiery furnace dropped like rain on the doomed city. Walls were smashed, roofs splintered, and streets were buried in the avalanche. It appeared that the mountain would destroy the entire world. The inhabitants fled through the city streets. An eerie darkness was everywhere. The bright noonday sun was hidden by the continuing rain of volcanic pumice and ash. Many refused to leave their homes. They would take refuge within the city, counting on their homes to save them. But the effort proved futile. Those in the streets found it going almost impossible. The rocks and ash were falling faster, and the streets and walkways soon became piled high. Like snow in a blizzard, the ashes soon piled itself against doors and in passageways. Soon the sea of rock was piled higher than the windows, then past the eaves, then over the rooftops. Pompeii lay dying. But still the avalanche continued. Within 3 days, the proud, prosperous city was transformed into a huge burial vault, sealed beneath more than 20 feet of rock and ash. In this silent tomb lay 16,000 of the inhabitants of the city. Less than 20% had escaped. For centuries, the city lay buried, almost forgotten. About 200 years ago, though, French workmen accidentally came across some of the ruins of the city. However, it was not until the past half-century that the full story has been known. Today, the archaeologist is finding the remains of this civilization of nearly 2,000 years ago, preserved in their molten tomb. Almost as though the judgment books of heaven had been opened before the eyes of men, the inhabitants of Pompeii have been preserved in their last act of life, even to the very expressions on their face. The businessman, the rich man clutching his gold in a vain attempt to take it with him, a mother attempting to shield her child from the fall of ashes and rocks, the last frenzied moment of a man who crouched beside the door that would not open and set him free, the beast of burden laden with a few possessions as a family attempted to find some place of safety. Yes, the entire picture is still preserved across 2 millenniums of time. For the 16,000 who perished, that day in August so long ago, there was no place to hide. In a moment when they least expected it, judgment had come to them. There was no escape, no place to hide from its result. The few who escaped could count their safety to the fact that they had made their move at the very first sign of trouble. They had not tarried or waited for a more convenient time. They had moved forward and their lives were spared. But how tragically few they were who escaped. I wonder how Paul felt as he visited Pompeii to preach the gospel. We know that Paul ranged up and down the Roman Empire with his message, and doubtless he visited that ancient pleasure city of Pompeii. As the center of Roman festivity and sin, it would have resisted, I believe, the preaching of Paul. I can imagine that he turned away from it with sorrow. History tells us that many of the soldiers of Titus's army had made their way home in Pompeii. And only 9 years before the great destruction, they had marched on Jerusalem, desolating and destroying the holy city. Yes, surely the Spirit of God must have worked with greater power in the city of Pompeii on that night of destruction than ever before. Many were probably unable to sleep comfortably because of the pricking of conscience. But finally, the voice of the Spirit was drowned in the hilarity of sin. You know, we have another Bible example of the last night on earth and the story of Sodom and Gomorrah. In this case, God sent 2 angels to warn the inhabitants of that city. They were committing the most flagrant sins of immorality and blasphemy that could be imagined. Only one man believed the message of the angel, and that man, Lot, hurried to the homes of his children, you remember.
And he told them the startling news, the message that had come from God, that they were to get out of that place and save themselves immediately. But they just laughed at him. They actually mocked at the fears of their old father. So in anguish of heart, Lot had to abandon his daughters to the fate of that fire. Oh, I tell you, friends, what a difference it would have made if those daughters had only believed that it was their last night on earth. You see, friends, we will probably never know when we come to that time. Millions of people enter that last 24 hours of life on this earth, and they do not even realize that this is their final day. The Word of God is filled with examples of those who were almost persuaded to make a decision to do right. So many have been on the verge of the kingdom, but were yet lost. You see, in the Bible, King Agrippa was almost persuaded, and so was Felix the governor, remember? And there comes a time in many lives when everything depends on the decision of the next 5 minutes. In fact, I can look back and remember very clearly when I had a decision to make, and I had to do it in the next 5 minutes. And that decision was going to determine the entire direction of my future life. In fact, in truth, it was to determine my eternal salvation. Now, when Paul reasoned with Felix about the judgment to come, Felix trembled as the Spirit of God spoke to his heart. For a moment, the scales were balanced delicately. Will he yield or will he reject? Slowly, the scales tilt down on the wrong side, and Felix said, "Go thy way for now, Paul. Come again some more convenient season." In fact, he said, "I'll call for thee." But friends, there's no better and more convenient season than today. Now is the accepted time. We can only prove our love by doing the things that Jesus asked us to do. If we keep on lingering, we're making the worst mistake of our lives. It's better never to hear the truth than to understand and then turn away from it. You remember those solemn words of Peter in 2 Peter 2:21. "For it had been better for them not to have known the way of righteousness, and after they've known it, to turn from the holy commandment delivered unto them." Oh, I tell you, I've had too many experiences with procrastination. And I know what happens when a person continues to neglect the truth. As a farmer, and I was a farmer once, I know that there is a certain period of the year when we can plant and expect to reap a harvest. I know also that there's a time when we can plant and no harvest will come. And as an evangelist, I know there's a certain time for us to accept the truth and say yes to Christ and decide for Him. And there's another time when we can't choose and make that decision. By neglecting and disobeying, we actually lose the power to turn away from transgression. We can persist in sin until our case becomes hopeless and we're immune to the voice of the Holy Spirit. Is it not too important a matter to trifle with the call of God, friends? Is it not too vital to neglect to obey God? Are we arguing with Him and with the Holy Spirit about keeping His commandments? You know, Satan has built up an imaginary wall of obstacles for every person, I suppose, when it comes to making this great final decision. He has convinced you that it'll be very hard to do the right thing. The fact is that the obstacles, of course, will fade away as you step out in faith to obey the Lord. When the children of Israel came to the Red Sea, there was no way to get across that body of water. The Lord told them to go forward, but there was no way to go forward. There was no boat, there was no pontoon bridge, and it took great faith to step out into that water for the first time with a crossover. But I'm glad somebody at the head of the line had a little faith, friends, and as soon as they went forward at the command of God, a plain path was opened up before their feet, and they went over dry shod, the Bible says. Now, just suppose for a moment that they had stopped and said, "Well, now look, we'll obey this command, but let's take our time. There's no hurry. We'll wait and consider this matter." Or maybe suppose they had said, "Well, look, we've got to have a committee. That's a very rash thing to do, to step out on this water. We might all drown. Let's talk it over and make some other plans, and maybe there's a different way of escape." Oh, yes, friends, if they had done that, I'll tell you one thing that would have happened. The enemy would have overtaken them and would have carried them back into slavery again. You see, this was a time not to linger and wait and talk and discuss. This was the time for action. And yet many people today are doing exactly the same thing that those Israelites did on the banks of the Red Sea. Now, I don't believe many of them intend to disobey God. They just keep putting it off and say that there's no hurry. I don't believe that there's any such thing as obeying the command of God too quickly. I don't believe there's such a thing as warning people too
urgently about escaping for their lives. The only danger is that we'll be too slow, so slow, in fact, that we might come to that last night on earth without even having decided for Christ. I'm sure that every preacher has seen the tragic cases of those who lost their last chance and were not prepared for death. I've sat in a home on a Friday afternoon and talked to a mother and her three children. A few hours later, a great airliner crashed into that home, killing that mother and all of her children. I tell you, procrastination is the thief of souls, and it's one of the devil's favorite tricks to make people linger and wait and procrastinate until finally it's too late. Their wills actually become paralyzed by indecision, and they're not even able to make a decision. And yet they don't realize what has happened to them. You see, by continuing to neglect the truth, they actually come to the place where they reject it. A person who hears the truth of God for the first time is brought face to face with the supreme question of his life. It's not whether there'll be another war. It's not whether our business will fail or whether the government will fall. But what will you do when God's final call comes to you? Now, friends, your chances for accepting it are passing by each day. The very first chance you have is the best chance, and the last chance you have is the poorest chance. Now, many of you have had many, many chances before and rejected them. And today, I'm very honest in telling you, you have the very poorest chance of all. It would have been better for you to accept Christ when you first had the opportunity and when the call of God came initially to your heart. But listen, even though this may be the poorest chance that you'll ever have, it is the best chance you'll ever have again. Now, I hope you understood what I said. Let me repeat it. I may not have worded it just right. Today, you have the very poorest chance you've ever had before because you've waited this long. But I repeat again that it's the best chance you will ever have again in the future. And I hope you'll not turn it down, friends. The only way that we can be sure of a place with Jesus is to follow Him all the way in all things. And I want to ask you now if you'll determine to meet me in the kingdom of heaven. I don't want to have to answer for not urging you to accept this invitation, but right now, this very moment, you can make your calling and election sure. By the grace of God, you can have assurance of heaven singing in your heart. Don't turn away from the Holy Spirit. Let's make a covenant with God that we'll meet around His throne when He comes soon. And now, this is Joe Cruz saying goodbye for today.

0: It's an ongoing struggle for dads, balancing work and family, and keeping priorities right. Here's Carrie Casey, CEO of the National Center for Fathering, author of Championship Fathering, with a fresh take struggle on today's father.
1: A dad named Ricardo posted a response to one of my recent blogs. It's a short nugget, but worth passing on to you. He wrote, "Work is infinite. It's up to us to make it finite." Once again, work is infinite. It's up to us to make it finite. Let's break it down a bit. Work is infinite. That might be true at your job, where there's always more, and your task list and your email inbox just keeps piling up. It's also true of life in general. There are always more things to do, and many of them are good, worthwhile, God-honoring pursuits. But it's more than we can ever accomplish. Remember, Jesus lived an amazing life, but he could have done even more. He left the earth with hurting and unsaved people still here. We can follow his example and live out the second half of Ricardo's point about work. It's up to us to make it finite. Again, let's look at Jesus' life. There are many times he got away from the work of his ministry so he could pray and invest in the people closest to him. He knew where to draw the line and pursue what was most important. How does that apply to you, Dad? Is there a way you can make sure your work is finite and keep it from taking over too much of your life? It's really up to you. Sometimes I think dads forget. We have a choice when it comes to our work. We establish habits and routines, and sometimes it seems like we're stuck in those patterns. But change is possible. We can and we must carve out time to invest in our families. It may not be easy or comfortable, but it would likely be the path of least regrets. Dads, I know that you're called to provide for your families. Even stay-at-home dads provide in very tangible ways. And sometimes the necessity of providing puts us in desperate situations where we don't have as many choices. Work is important and honorable, but we have to make sure it doesn't take over our lives to such an extent that we're missing our kids' events and even losing touch with them. Let's make sure our work lives are finite. Draw boundaries and then protect them so you can give an infinite amount of love to your family. This is Carrie Casey for Today's Father.
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2: 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And now, here is our Creation Moments host, Ian Taylor.
3: The red-cockaded woodpecker is one smart bird. While most woodpeckers choose a dead tree, our smart woodpecker chooses a living pine tree of about 60 years old. It is at about this age that a fungus infection begins to rot away the heartwood of the tree. Over months, or even sometimes years, the woodpecker works his way through the living tissue to the hollow center where he will build his nest. The nest cavity is always above the level of shrub growth in order to provide a safe haven from any forest fires. In addition, the grey rat snake, a natural enemy of the woodpecker, can also climb pine trees. But the snake does not like the gummy resin from the pine tree. In fact, snakes that encounter the resin will begin to writhe and fall to the ground. So to make sure that its home is absolutely safe, the woodpecker drills a series of holes around the access hole leading to his nest. The holes are kept open so that the nest hole is always protected by the resin. The red-cockaded woodpecker carefully selects a site for its home in order to be safe from both fire and a natural predator, using the natural chemistry of the tree to aid its survival. Obviously, this intelligence was given to the woodpecker by the Creator, since trial and error cannot explain such careful planning.
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5: This is Max McLean. Peter declared to Jesus that even if everyone else failed him, he would stand firm.

0: Passover. So Pilate came out to them and asked, "What charge are you bringing against this man?" "If he were not a criminal," they replied, "we would not have handed him over to you." Pilate said, "Take him yourselves and judge him by your own law." "But we have no right to execute anyone," the Jews objected. This happened so the words that Jesus had spoken, indicating the kind of death he was going to die, would be fulfilled. Pilate then went back inside the palace, summoned Jesus, and asked him, "Are you the king of the Jews?" "Is that your own idea?" Jesus asked. "Or did others talk to you about me?" "Am I a Jew?" Pilate replied. "It was your people and your chief priests who handed you over to me. What is it you have done?" Jesus said, "My kingdom is not of this world. If it were, my servants would fight to prevent my arrest by the Jews. But now, my kingdom is from another place." "You are a king then," said Pilate. Jesus answered, "You are right in saying I am a king. In fact, for this reason I was born, and for this I came into the world, to testify to the truth. Everyone on the side of truth listens to me." "What is truth?" Pilate asked. With this, he went out again to the Jews and said, "I find no basis for a charge against him, but it is your custom for me to release to you one prisoner at the time of the Passover. Do you want me to release the king of the Jews?" They shouted back, "No, not him. Give us Barabbas." Now Barabbas had taken part in a rebellion. From John 18. Listen to the Bible. It's great for the soul.
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5: The Bible has a lot to say about the danger of pride. 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
5: Here's what C.S. 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
8: The essential vice, the utmost evil, is pride. Unchastity, greed, drunkenness are mere flea bites in comparison. Pride leads to every other vice. It is the complete anti-God state of mind.
5: Pride is the number one roadblock to revival. It blinds us to our true spiritual condition. Psalm 10 says, "In the pride of his face, the wicked does not seek him." 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Ask God to show you any areas of pride that may be keeping you from seeking him.
9: 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Showers today with a high near 72 and lows around 61. Showers tomorrow with a high of 68 and lows around 56. For your Monday, mostly cloudy with a high near 62 and lows around 51. And for Tuesday, cloudy with a high near 61 and lows around 49. That's your evening weather on Janesville Christian Talk Radio.
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12: There is only one. His name is not Confucius. His name is not Buddha. There is only one. His name is not Plato. His name is not Socrates. There is only one. Not Winston Churchill, not Abraham Lincoln. There is only one that can heal your broken heart, and that's Jesus Christ.
13: That's Pastor Mark Finley, and this is Hope Lives 365. At Hope Lives 365, we believe God answers prayer. Keep in mind this telephone number throughout today's broadcast, 888-244-HOPE. That's 888-244-HOPE. Here's Pastor Mark.
12: They tell us the place of his birth, the manner of his birth, his life, his betrayal, and the manner of his death. Most biographies begin at the birthplace of the person who the biographer is writing about. Let's look at this first prophecy and get a glimpse through the lens of prophecy and see how the prophecy predicted the birthplace of Jesus Christ before he was ever born. We go to Micah, the 5th chapter, in the 2nd verse, reading it together. Bethlehem, out of you shall come forth to me the one to be ruler in Israel. Of all the places that Jesus could have been born, the Bible says he would be born of all the thousands of cities of Israel. The Bible says he'd be born. Where, everybody? Where would Jesus be born? Bethlehem. How did the Bible know that? Over 700 years in advance. Jesus' hometown was Nazareth. Now follow me closely. Nazareth is about 150 kilometers, about 90 miles north of Bethlehem. Let's suppose I was visiting Mary and Joseph when Mary's only 3 months pregnant, and I say to Joseph, where's the baby going to be born? In Nazareth, of course. Then I visit Mary and Joseph when Mary is 6 months pregnant. Where's the baby going to be born? In Nazareth, of course. Mary is 8.5 months pregnant. Do Floridian women at now 9 months pregnant take a 90-mile donkey ride from Orlando to Tampa? I wonder about Canadian women. I wonder about those hardy New England women. Look, isn't it rather amazing that Mary takes this 90-mile donkey ride? I will tell you something. Those Finley girls are not taking any donkey rides at 90 miles to deliver. It is amazing, the fulfillment of this prophecy. Mary and Joseph arrive in Bethlehem, 90 miles from the place of their hometown by decree of Caesar Augustus, and Mary gives birth to Jesus exactly when she arrives in Bethlehem, like the Bible predicted, 700 years in advance. Jesus is no common man. Jesus, the divine Son of God, was born exactly like the Bible said he would be. The Bible said, Isaiah 7, verse 14, behold, the virgin shall conceive and bear a son and call his name Emmanuel, God with us. Jesus, born in Bethlehem. Jesus, prophesied by Isaiah 500, 600 years ahead of time. Jesus, indeed, God with us. The divine Son of God, born in Bethlehem, born of a virgin, the angel comes to Mary. And as the angel comes to Mary, the angel says to Mary in these very words, the angel said to her, you will conceive in your womb and bring forth a son and call his name, what, everybody? Jesus, for he shall save his people from their sins. He's more than an ethical philosopher. He's more than a moral teacher. He can reach out and touch you. He can reach out and touch you. His grace is for you. His power is for you. All of the prophecies reveal to inquiring minds that he indeed is the divine Son of the living God. That's why the angels sang, glory, glory to God in the highest when Jesus was born. Yet we look at the life of the Messiah, and we see, Numbers 24, verse 17, that as this baby was born, that a star would come out of Jacob. You know the story well, don't you? Predicted in Numbers hundreds of years in advance, little details about Christ's life. The star would lead the wise man to the birthplace of the Messiah. Indeed, the star did that. Born in Bethlehem, born of a virgin, the star leading the wise man. Exactly, precisely as the Bible prophecies predicted, these prophecies were fulfilled. But what about the life of Christ? He touched the eyes of the blind and they're open. Touched the ears of the deaf and they were unstopped. What about his life? Does the Bible say anything about the kind of ministry that Jesus would perform? Indeed, it does. Isaiah 61, 1 and 2. The Lord's anointed me to preach good tidings to the poor. He sent me to heal the brokenhearted. Good tidings. Good tidings for you tonight. The burden of sin can be lifted off your shoulders. Good tidings. You can be forgiven. Good tidings. The Bible says he sent me to heal the brokenhearted. You're brokenhearted. You came to Florida to retire, but your husband died of a heart attack. You're brokenhearted. Your wife left you in a divorce. You're brokenhearted, your baby died. You're brokenhearted, your son was killed in a car accident. There is only one. His name is not Confucius. His name is not Buddha. There is only one. His name is not Plato. His name is not Socrates. There is only one. Not Winston Churchill, not Abraham Lincoln. There is only one that can heal your broken heart, and that's Jesus Christ. And Jesus reaches out to you tonight to heal that broken heart. The Bible says he would proclaim liberty to the captives, opening the prison to them that are bound. What are you struggling with? What imprisons you? What holds you in chains? The living Christ reaches out to you tonight. The Bible says he proclaims the acceptable year of the Lord, the day of the vengeance of our God. He comforts those that mourn. When your heart is brokenhearted and there's no one to comfort it, there is Jesus Christ, the Son of the living God. He walked the dusty streets of Galilee. He walked the cobblestone streets of Jerusalem, and he healed. He reaches out and heals us today. He heals our souls and transforms us. He heals us and makes us whole. Jesus reaches out to you tonight. He forgave Mary, cast at his feet, caught in adultery. And Jesus wrote the sins of her tormentors and her condemners in the sand. And he said, go and sin no more. Jesus reaches out to you tonight. What is that burden of guilt? He can take it away. He can forgive you tonight when you come to him. The Bible says he raised the dead. If Christ has power to raise the dead, then you and I need not fear death. He has conquered the tomb. He called Lazarus, come forth. And Lazarus came out of the tomb. Jesus raised the dead there. There is hope for that loved one that has died. The living Christ that conquered the tomb can still resurrect the dead. Jesus is more than a good man. Jesus is more than an ethical philosopher. Jesus is more than a teacher. He is the divine Son of God. He lives. But the Bible points out that there would be scores of prophecies that came to fruition at the end of Jesus' life. All the pieces in the puzzle fit together in the last 24 hours of Jesus' life. These prophecies fulfilled at the end of his life are some of the most minute. They're some of the most specific. They're some of the most exact of all the prophecies. Come with me to an inner room, an inner sanctum, the last 24 hours of Christ's life. And there, that Thursday evening, Jesus meets with his disciples in that upper room for what's known as the Last Supper. Judas goes out from the Last Supper to betray Christ. But you will remember David in the book of Psalms, 1,000 years before this event ever happened. Psalm 41, verse 9. Let's read it together. Even mine own familiar friend, in whom I trusted, who ate my bread, has lifted up his heel against me. So 1,000 years in advance, the Bible predicted that it would be a friend, not an enemy, that would betray Christ. That prophecy, it was one of the disciples, Judas, that betrayed Jesus. But the prophecy is even more specific. Look at Zechariah, written around 700 years before Christ. Zechariah 11, verse 12 and 13. So they weighed for my wages 30 pieces of silver. Jesus would be betrayed, not for 29, not for 35, but for exactly 30 pieces of silver. How did Zechariah know that the price of a slave 500 plus years in advance would be the same that it was when he made the prediction? How did the Bible know that in the days of Christ, 500 years after Zechariah, what the price of a slave would be? 30 pieces of silver. Do prices stay constant? Let me ask you, 25 years ago, was the price of a loaf of bread the same as it is today? It wasn't, was it? Prices don't stay constant. Think of the price of gas. I'm thankful it's come down a little bit now. But think about the price of gasoline. Can any of you remember when gas was $1 a gallon? What's the cheapest you can remember gas? How much? 50 cents, somebody said. Anybody cheaper than 50 cents? 19 cents. You must be very old if you can remember 19 cents. 19 cents a gallon. That's before my time. I got a few gray hairs, but I don't have that many. But look, prices don't remain constant, do they? Prices go up and up and up. How does the Bible get it right
14: 500 years in advance, Zechariah predicts 30 pieces of silver. It's an absolutely incredibly amazing prophecy. And you know what's amazing?

0: Amazing to me. I hold this coin in my hand. This is the temple tax. This is an original coin from the temple. I'm not suggesting it's the exact coin that Judas received, but he would have received one exactly like this. For just a few months' salary, he betrayed Jesus. The price was too high for him, and the price is too high for you. It's too high for me. Any price that we have to sell out Jesus, when we play the Judas, the results are devastating. Judas took that money. You see, Christ is no common man, and the Bible is no common book. When Judas sold out Jesus and took the money, he sold out not a religious leader, but he sold out the divine Son of God. The Bible says, Zechariah 11, verse 12 and 13, so I took the 30 pieces of silver, I threw them into the house of the Lord for the potter. A prophecy that is very precise. A prophecy that's very exact. It tells us the amount, 30 pieces of silver. It tells us the result. You throw the coins on the floor of the temple. It tells us the place that they would take it and buy a potter's field. That prophecy was fulfilled exactly. We read of the fulfillment in the New Testament. Judas came to those priests according to the book of Matthew, chapter 27. Verse 5, he threw down the piece of silver in the temple and departed. That's exactly the prophecy of Zechariah 500 years before. Then the Bible tells us what they did with the money. It says they consulted together, bought with them the potter's field to bury strangers in. So here's a prophecy that has three parts. 30 pieces of silver, exactly the price of Jesus' betrayal. Judas would come back into the temple and throw the money on the floor. He did, exactly like the Bible predicted. The money would be taken by the priest, used to buy a potter's field. Exactly what happened. Why are these prophecies so exact? They are so exact because Jesus is reaching out to you and me. He wants us to know for certain that he's more than a good man, more than an ethical philosopher. There is no doubt he's the divine Son of God. And if he is, he can give you and me eternal life. If he is the divine Son of God, and he is, he can forgive our sins. If he's the divine Son of God and he conquered the grave, he can conquer the grave, and we need not fear death at all. Prophecies of the last 24 hours of his life came to one final climax, one final focal point as he hung there on that cross. Isaiah 50, verse 6, predicts that he would be whipped. I gave my back to those who struck me, and my cheeks to those who plucked out my beard. The Bible goes on and says, I did not hide my face from spitting. They would whip him. They would spit in his face. Prophesied hundreds of years in advance. Come with me tonight. Behold the divine Son of God. He wears the crown of thorns so we can wear the crown of glory. He is whipped so we can go free. He hangs upon the cross so we can sit upon a throne. He takes the nails through his hands so we can hold the scepter in ours. He is condemned for our sins, in which he had no share, so we can receive his righteousness, in which we have no share. He is condemned as a sinner, so we can be pardoned and live as a righteous child of God. He takes our whipping. He wears our crown. The nails that are driven through his hands should be driven through our hands. I should be hung upon that tree. The wages of sin is death. I have sinned. I should die. But Jesus steps forth in the councils of eternity, and he says, that one is mine. I will die for him. I cannot turn my back on a Christ like that. Amen. I cannot walk away from a Christ like that. He died in my place. All the guilt and shame and condemnation of my sin is upon him. He went into that tomb and he came out, and he is alive. 1,000 years before Christ, David, the shepherd boy, wrote in the Psalms these words. Psalm 22, verse 16, wherever you are, let's read it together. They pierced my hands and my feet. Wait a minute, they pierced. That's crucifixion. Capital punishment for the Jews, was not crucifixion. Capital punishment from the Jews was stoning. But Jesus was crucified. Crucifixion was introduced by the Romans 150 years before Christ. It was practiced till 320 years after Christ. But David predicted before crucifixion existed as a common form of punishment that Jesus would be crucified. Jesus is more than a good man. Jesus is more than an ethical philosopher. Jesus is more than a religious teacher. When the thief on the cross saw Jesus, he said, "Lord, Lord, remember me when you come into your kingdom." And Jesus looked at him and he said, "I say unto you today, this day that it looks like I cannot save anybody, I say unto you today, you will be with me in my kingdom." A thief came to Jesus that day and found eternal life. When the thief began the day, he had no idea that that day his whole life would change. It did that day. A Roman centurion came to that cross. It was all in a day's duty. It was all part of his task as a Roman centurion, crucify Christ. He had no idea that his whole life would change in that day. But that day he met the living Christ and he was never the same again. Your life can be different today. Christ is speaking to you today. He's more than a good man. He's more than an ethical philosopher. He's the divine Son of God. He's speaking to you today. You may be alone. You may be in a crowd. Jesus is talking to you today. He can change your life today. You can open your heart to him tonight. You can commit your life to him tonight. Thousands have come to that cross, but there's still room for you. You can come tonight. But the biography of Christ does not end on the cross. Jesus says, John 11, verse 25, he says to her, "I am the resurrection and the life. He who believes in me, though he may die, yet shall he live." Jesus Christ was not kept in the tomb. All of the weight of that stone could not hold him. Jesus said, "If I go into the tomb, 3 days, my body will be raised up." The Father said, "Son, your Father calls you." The glory of the angels caused those Roman soldiers to fall back like dead men. The stone was rolled away. Jesus Christ came out, and Jesus is alive. And because he's alive, he can transform your life through his Holy Spirit. Because he is alive and he's living in more than an ethical philosopher, he can come into your life. Ephesians 3, verse 13 says that he would grant you according to the riches of his glory, according to the marvels of his grace, according to the majesty of his love, to be strengthened with might through his Spirit in the inner man. What are you struggling with tonight? What burden do you face tonight? What heartache is yours tonight? You can be strengthened through the living Christ. He reaches out to you tonight. He speaks to you tonight. A number of years ago, I was holding a series like this in Russia. After one of the meetings, an elderly Russian lady came to me and she said, "Pastor Mark, I'd love to invite you for lunch. Can we talk?" I came to her home. My wife and I were there. And she welcomed us into that simple home. It was such a simple little home. One little bedroom. Other people would sleep in the little living room, and it had a little kitchen. And we looked at that table, and we saw all kind of fruits, apples and bananas and oranges on the table. And we saw cooked food, and she had been cooking Russian borscht, and she just lavished us with hospitality. It was hard for us to eat. We knew that she had spent a month's salary on that food. We knew that she couldn't buy bananas easily there or apples. And we sat there just amazed at the outpouring of love. And I wanted to get the attention off of us on her. She had asked so many questions. And so I said to her, "Tell me, what is the most difficult experience in your life under communism?" I knew immediately that I had asked the wrong question. "Did you ever put your foot in your mouth?" I did. My translator reached over, took my hand, and he squeezed it tight. And he said to me, "Back up. She may have a nervous breakdown. You asked her a question that'll bring out the sorrow and the horrible memories of her life." But I was into it now. And I couldn't back up. And it began to tumble out. She said, "Pastor Mark, I wanted my girls to know about Jesus. I had a girl 11 years old and 9 years old, Pastor Mark, and I so much wanted them to know about Jesus. And Pastor Mark, every night I read from the Bible. I sang hymns to them. Pastor, I wouldn't have sung so loud. I didn't know there was a KGB informer upstairs." Pastor Mark, he heard us singing. In those days, it was against the law for us to teach our children about the Bible. It was against the law for us to read the stories of Scripture to them, against the law for us to sing about Jesus. Pastor Mark, I didn't know he was there. He called the KGB one night at 1 o'clock in the morning. They banged on the door. I came to the door, Pastor Mark. Aside, my little girl was so frightened. She was so worried. Pastor Mark, they just hit me in the face. Pastor Mark, they just swept me aside. And they came in. They were mocking Jesus. And as they came in, my little girl was so frightened. She was only 9, Pastor. They picked her up. They took her from me. And Pastor, they said to me, if you continue to teach your other daughter about Jesus, we're going to take her too. The state will educate this little one in communism. And Pastor Mark, she was gone. It was over 28 years ago, and I've never seen her since. But Pastor Mark, I know Jesus is alive. Amen. And I know every day I pray to that living Christ that he'll put his arms around my girl. Pastor Mark, I have not followed cunningly devised fables. Pastor Mark, I know that the living Christ is resurrected from the dead. I know this living Christ is coming again. I know this living Christ is comforting my girl. I know this living Christ is here with me to strengthen me. Pastor Mark, I never could have gone through this. Pastor Mark, this would have crushed my life and destroyed it. But the living Christ gave me strength, and I know that one day I will see my daughter again. This living Christ has strengthened men and women down through the centuries. He's changed their lives. He's not a make-believe. He's real. He's not some political leader, not some ethical philosopher, not somebody that you read about that lived 2,000 years ago in some book. The tomb of Jesus is empty.
1: 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God's message in Revelation is one of warning and encouragement, and it's a personal appeal to all of mankind. It is his final message before sweeping changes occur across the globe. 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You see, God doesn't want his church to be surprised by the events that will take place. He wants his church ready for his return. We have a new book for you entitled God's Last Altar Call. And we encourage you to get it right now by dialing this number, 888-244-HOPE. 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That's 24/7, 888-244-HOPE, 888-244-HOPE.
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2: Therefore, let us cast off the works of darkness. Let us put on the armor of light. You don't want to go into battle with the devil proud, because you're wearing the devil's armor if you're trusting yourself. We've been talking a little bit in review about why is there evil in the world, and that there was a war between Satan, Lucifer, who was once a good angel, and Christ and his angels, and they were cast out. And because our early parents listened to the word of the devil instead of the word of God, then there has been, this world has become the beachhead, really, of a battle between good and evil. And all people from our first parents, we basically became infected with this disease of sin. Today, in part two, we're going to talk a little more specifically about how do we battle the devil. And it's something that Jesus told us we should expect would happen. Part of the early church certainly recognized that there is a battle between good and evil, and that people are being harassed by the devil. I believe that when we are saved, the Lord sets us free. That doesn't mean that a person after they've been saved by the Lord cannot again be harassed by devils. We'll talk about that in a minute. Mary Magdalene, out of whom were cast seven devils. If you read in the book Desire of Ages, it sounds like seven different times. And Christ again talks about a man who has an evil spirit cast out, but he doesn't do anything to replace it. And Jesus says, seven devils worse than the first, come back. And so there are believers who maybe have fallen back in the old life, like a prodigal, and they need deliverance as well. And so this is something that applies not only to our ministry, but may apply to us personally. We're all harassed by the devil. We explain that, right? Everybody's tempted by the devil. Some people experience demonic possession in varying degrees. And how do we get involved in this warfare then? Well, Paul gives us some guidelines. This was in our memory verse. I'd like to repeat to you Ephesians chapter 6, verse 14 through 18. He says, put on the whole armor of God. We need to stand, therefore, having fastened on the belt of truth. There's seven implements we're going to talk about in the armor. Having put on the breastplate of righteousness, and as shoes for your feet, having put on the readiness given by the gospel of peace, in all circumstances, take up the shield of faith with which you can extinguish all the flaming darts of the evil one. And take the helmet of salvation and the sword of the Spirit, which is the Word of God, praying at all times in the Spirit with all prayer and supplication. To that end, alert with all perseverance, making supplication for all the saints. Now, we're going to discuss what these different implements of armor represent, but I thought it's always nice to have a visual. One of the members of our church is handy with metalworking, and he's here. Come on up here. Can you see the steps? We don't want an insurance claim. So this represents some of the armor of God. Bob, I think, actually made that helmet. Is that right? And that's pretty cool. And all of it. He made all of it. That's right. The greaves and so forth. And so here you've got the shield that you should be able to tuck behind and protect your body. You got the helmet. He has a really beautiful metal sword, a double-edged sword, and so he's got that one right now. And he's got the greaves, the breastplate, and there, you notice under the armor, this can pinch you. You wear a robe, and then you got your belt of truth, and you put your sword normally in a scabbard that would be on the belt. And so this is the implements of armor that are discussed in the Bible. I knew all the kids would wake up right about now in this sermon. Are you stuck?
3: Yep.
2: Okay, well, thank you very much, Bob. He says that's heavy, and he doesn't even have full body armor on. Some of the medieval armor, when that's more like the medieval armor, when they wore full armor, it could weigh over 100 pounds. And those guys used to go off into battle wearing that stuff. Now, when I read about armor in the Bible, it never seemed to do a lot of good. David did not want to wear Saul's armor. He tried, but Saul, of course, was a head and shoulders taller than everyone else. And I'm just imagining that David put on Saul's armor, and he's peeking out of the neck hole. And he said, this isn't going to work. He wasn't used to it. It didn't. You got to work in your armor. Ahab went into battle trusting his armor, but he had a little crack, and an arrow found a crack in his armor and struck a vital vein, and he bled to death and died. So man-made armor is not what our trust is being. This verse that we're reading here in Ephesians is talking about a spiritual armor. And as we go through these different implements, we'll talk a little about what they represent in our lives in a practical way. If we just talk about metaphors and you can't put it in your life, it doesn't do you any good. Fighting with evil forces in the church, in the world, are very real. We need real answers. Amen? 2 Corinthians 10, verse 3. For though we walk in the flesh, Paul says, we do not war according to the flesh. It'd be easier if we thought we could wrestle with and box the devil, but you can't. Can't clobber him with a baseball bat. For the weapons of our warfare are not carnal, but they are mighty in God for pulling down strongholds, casting down arguments, and every high thing that exalts itself against the knowledge of God. So we're fighting against things that fight against the knowledge of God, bringing every thought into captivity to the obedience of Christ. The opposite of your thoughts being in the captivity of Christ is when the devil starts hassling you in your thinking. Romans 13, verse 12, Paul said, the night is far spent, the day is at hand, therefore let us cast off the works of darkness, let us put on the armor of light. And so this is an armor of light. God said to the church, you are the light of the world. It's a truth connected with it. And so with that, maybe we should go into the first implement. So we've got the belt of truth. First thing Paul talks about, having yourself girded with this truth. You can read in Isaiah 11, verse 5, his loins and faithfulness, the belt of his waist. Now, the belt was a very central thing. It sometimes was more of a girdle than, you know, we've got our leather belts that we wear. It was a little wider. And it's the kind of thing, you know, cowboys, when they wear a gun on a holster, they don't got a skinny belt. It's a little bigger. They'd hang their swords on this. They would sometimes have the equivalent of a fanny pack. They had sometimes some of their gear and their necessities, their water bottle and things that they might need were all strung to the belt. It held everything in place. In the Bible, soldiers often wore robes and clothes, but when they went into battle, they would gird their clothes up into their belt so they wouldn't be tripping over it. You can read an example of that when it talks about 1 Kings 8:46. The hand of the Lord came upon Elijah, and he girded up his loins. That means he took his robe and tucked it in his belt, and he ran ahead of Ahab to the entrance of Israel. So they gird themselves. The belt is, it held everything in place. What holds everything in place for us is the truth. Jesus says, the truth will set you free. Christ said, I am the truth. Truth is, you know, what we're sharing now. All these points that we're giving you. It makes sense that it would be the first thing. The Lord loves truth. Among the things that God says he hates are dishonesty. In Proverbs chapter 6:16, he hates a lying tongue. God wants the truth. Truth sets us free. 2 Corinthians 6:7, by the word of truth and by the power of the armor of righteousness on the right hand and on the left, by the word of truth. So how do we fight the devil? He's the father of lies. We fight him with truth. You need to be ready to give an answer for what you believe. There's so much error in the world. When you share truth, there's something liberating about that. The next thing is the breastplate of righteousness. And you can read in Isaiah 59:17, for he put on righteousness as a breastplate. You know what that means? Isaiah wrote this. 600 years before Jesus, Paul when he talks about the armor of God, is not in

and dreaming things up. Paul is remembering the words of Isaiah. He's quoting Old Testament principles that this armor of God is talking about the righteous characteristics of God. He put on righteousness as a breastplate and a helmet of salvation. Isn't that what Paul just said? Helmet of salvation. So the breastplate, Paul just demonstrated, it was especially on the front. It was often just tied off like a girdle in the back because the Romans never provided armor for the back of their soldiers because they said you are never to turn your back to the enemy. It was only for the front. And it protected the vital organs in the front. And when it's called the breastplate of righteousness, that's really saying living a life of righteousness protects you. You accept the righteousness of Christ. Now you notice I mentioned when Bob demonstrated his armor that under the breastplate part of it, they would actually sew a robe underneath there. Because if you're out in the sun, can you imagine being out there when it's 100 degrees for an hour wearing armor? I picked up my flute once after it sat out in the sun for a little while and you burnt your fingers trying to play it. You stand out there with without some lining, so this robe of righteousness kind of goes underneath the breastplate of righteousness. And this represents the righteousness of Christ, but that righteousness of Christ that he gives us as a gift in justification is something we should be living in sanctification. If you're going to go into battle with the devil, if we're going to do what Jesus told the disciples to do, we need to know that our lives are right through accepting the righteousness of Christ and then trying to walk in the light, a righteous life. Amen? The devil just laughed. Job 29:14. He says, I put on righteousness and it clothed me. Now, was Job a righteous man? We want to embrace the righteousness that God gives us as a gift, and through his grace, he gives us power to live a new life. Organs. That Bible says, guard your heart. And it's talking about that, guarding our heart as well. Then you've got gospel shoes. How beautiful upon the mountains are the feet. Brings good news, who proclaims peace, who brings glad tidings, good things. The feet in the Bible represent your walk, the direction of your life. Romans 6:4, even so we should walk in a newness of life. If you're going to go into battle with the devil, you want to make sure your own life, are you living in the will of the Lord? Are you following him? 1 Timothy 4:16, in doing this you will save yourself and those that hear you. So quite practically, if you're going to be reaching out for others, one of the things that's happening is you will be saving yourself in doing the same. And so be involved in doing the will of God and in sharing the gospel, in walking in his light. As you walk in the light, you have those gospel shoes. You want Jesus to wash your feet. Put on those gospel shoes, and then you can do battle with the enemy. Amen? Shield of faith. In verse 16 here in Ephesians 6, it talks about Satan attacking our faithfulness. Jesus said, if you've got faith, all things are possible. And so constantly the devil is going to be attacking our faithfulness and our faith in him. We got to hold up the shield of faith. The Bible says Christ is the author and perfecter of our faith. 2 Peter 1:4, by which we have been given to us exceeding great and precious promises, that through these we might be partakers of the divine nature, having escaped the corruption that is in the world through lust. I think it was the Spartan soldiers had this big shield that they would carry, a bronze shield, and it was just big enough where they could duck down and they could resist a hail of arrows. It would deflect all these arrows at the enemy. You probably heard the story of the 300 Spartans that ostensibly held off the Persian army at a pass until the home troops of Greece could rally an army adequate to fight. And, you know, if you can believe the stories in history, these 300 soldiers withstood 15 times as many soldiers that were coming against them. I mean, actually killed 15 times before they were finally all killed. But they stood up under a hail of arrows that the Persians rained down on them because they got behind the shield. The devil is always going to be throwing flaming arrows at your face. They're doubts that he sends. And we meet those doubts with the promises of God. And you just don't even want to get near those arrows of temptation. The shield

shield creates an insulating area between you and the other weapon. When you see that the devil is throwing doubts and fears, don't let it get near you. You keep the shield out. Don't even entertain the temptations. And that's what that's all a symbol of. Moving on, you've got the helmet of salvation in verse 17. Your most vital organ. You know, you can go into battle and lose an arm, a leg, a foot, but you don't want to lose your head. Because it's all over then. And if you get clobbered on the head, it's a knockout for the enemy. You, above the neck, have seven entrances. Interesting number. You know, most things are symmetrical in the Bible. You got two eyes, two arms, two legs, two nostrils, two ears. But you got one mouth. But you got seven sacred entrances to your soul above your head. You got to be careful what comes into your eyes. You got to be careful what comes into your ears. I expect you got to be careful what comes into your nose and your mouth, because these can all have an impact on who you are. You know, when I think about this helmet of salvation, in my mind, I almost picture an astronaut who's out in space. His helmet is very important. If he gets a break in his helmet, he dies. It's creating a whole atmosphere for him, because he is from a different world. And when he's in space, he's in an alien environment. And in order to live, he's got to breathe this environment from his home world. We, as Christians, are living in an alien world. We're to be breathing the atmosphere of heaven. What we're thinking about, what we're looking at, what we're listening to, things we smell and eat, all affects us. And so you need to control the avenues to the soul. This is the helmet of salvation. Also, it's very simple, knowing that you're saved, you are a child of the King. Have that as a crown on your head so that it affects everything you do, putting on the helmet of salvation. Then you've got probably one of the most important implements, which is the sword of the Spirit, which is the Word of God. What did Jesus use to fight against the devil? Every time Satan came, he said, "It is written, it is written, it is written." How did Christ cast out devils? You know, it often happened when he was in church. Christ was preaching, proclamation of the word. And the devil would start screaming, "Have you come to torment me?" How was he being tormented? By the word, the truth. They hate that. Three times Jesus quoted the devil, just three times, to Satan. And he said, "Get behind me, Satan." And the devil had to leave from the word of God. Resist the devil and he will flee from you. How do you resist the devil? Claim the promises of God in his word. This is a double-edged sword. It cuts both ways. Jesus said, "I didn't come to send peace, but a sword." That doesn't mean Jesus came to send trouble. It meant that the word of God is quick and powerful and sharper than any two-edged sword. Jesus is with a sword coming out of his mouth. Do you really think in heaven Jesus will have a sword coming out of his mouth? What does that represent? Now, it's not just any sword. What kind of sword? Double-edged sword. The Word of God. You get the New and the Old Testament. You get the two witnesses. Ten commandments are written on two tables of stone. It cuts no matter what direction. The Word of God is the only offensive weapon in the arsenal of the armor. Most of it is to protect you. The helmet, the shoes, the shield, the breastplate, but the sword is for offense. We go forth conquering for Christ with the Word of God. So when we're dealing with fallen spirits, most important thing is make sure that you are armed. Do you know the Bible? You don't have to know everything, but you need to be equipped a little bit. Jesus even told the disciples, "Don't go out preaching till you receive the Holy Spirit." And so we want to have the Holy Spirit that will bring the words to our remembrance. So the seventh implement, it's really, Paul mentions it. It's not something you can visualize, but it's prayer. You know, soldiers, before they go into battle, are often challenged and encouraged by their commander. They're in communion. They're getting their orders with their commander. And it's not just any prayer. Notice what Paul says there.

all prayer. Ephesians 6:18, praying always with all prayer and supplication in the Spirit, being watchful to this end. Soldiers got to be on guard. With all perseverance and supplication for all the saints. Notice the word all, four times. Psalm 86, be merciful to me, O Lord, for I cry to you all day long. 2 Thessalonians 1:11, therefore, we also pray always for you. Luke 21:36, watch therefore, Jesus said, pray always that you might be counted worthy to escape these things that will come to pass and to stand before the Son of Man. So you've got all prayer we're to be armed with. All right, this first section, I've just been talking about the armor. I'm saying that if you're going to be, you know, Jesus said, you're going to encounter evil in the world. You're going to encounter evil spirits. And not very often do you have someone start shrieking and writhing and calling out with some strange otherworldly voice. And most of the time it doesn't happen that way. You might go your whole life and never encounter anything like that. But it doesn't mean that people aren't harassed with unclean and evil spirits. The Bible talks about people who are tormented with evil. And Jesus is very clear. He gives us the Spirit so that we can do battle with the devil. How do we, in a practical sense, do battle? First of all, prepare your own heart. We sort of discussed this by putting on the armor. You don't want to go into battle with the devil proud, because you're wearing the devil's armor if you're trusting yourself. The devil is proud. You want to go in with a spirit of humility, considering yourself, lest you also be tempted. That's what the Bible says. Galatians 6:1. Ephesians 4:2. With all humility and gentleness, with patience. We need to have a humble attitude. Prayer is the answer. So you've got, prepare your heart, pray, cite Scripture. We talked about what Jesus did with the devil, but if you're dealing with a person, when it says citing Scripture, that doesn't mean just that you're supposed to ramble off a bunch of verses, but the application of the Scripture. You notice when Jesus quoted Scripture to the devil, he quoted Scripture that applied to the temptation. So the proper application of Scripture is something the devil hates, because the devil can quote Scripture too, can't he? But he twists it to people's destruction. In modern terms, when you share the Word of God with people, devils are evicted. As we are involved in giving Bible studies, you might not hear a person shout and scream or roll around, but if you are calmly in a person's house and you're opening the Word, you will notice sometimes a glint in a person's eye. They'll say, wow, I've never understood this. They change. All of a sudden the front yard's clean. All kinds of things begin to happen. You may not know it, but you cast out an evil spirit that had their life through studying with them. So when I say quoting the Word, I don't mean you just start shouting Scriptures over a person and they're going to scream and an evil spirit comes out. Most of the time, the unclean evil spirits come out of people as we share the gospel, as we study the Word. So as we go forth sharing with Christ, we're taking the Word with us. This is the sword of the Spirit, the Word of God. Amen? It says, believe. As you've been preparing your own heart and citing Scripture and praying, perhaps praying and fasting, believe that God is going to work in that person's life. Jesus said in Mark 9, if you can believe, all things are possible. Martin Luther said, our songs and our psalms sorely vex and grieve the devil, whereas our passions and our impatiences, our complainings and our cryings are saying, alas and woe is me, please him well. He laughs in his fist. He takes delight in tormenting us, especially when we confess, praise, preach, and laud Christ. If we say we're Christians, we complain all the time. We don't believe our own promises to preach the gospel. That makes the devil happy. We got to believe that God is going to do what we're asking him to do. Invoking Jesus' name. All that we do is in the name of the Lord. Acts 16, verse 18, it says that Paul, greatly annoyed, turned and said to this girl who was possessed with an evil spirit, I command you in the name of Jesus Christ to come out of her. And he came out that very hour. There's a girl who was demon-possessed. And again, it says, these signs, Christ said, Mark 16:17, these signs will follow those who believe in my name. They will cast out devils. We don't need to be afraid.

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1: 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When Susan's and Michael's whirlwind relationship led to a wedding, they had no idea how hard married life could be. 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
4: My guest today is Chelsea Cahilly. She's a homeschool graduate who works as a high school sign language interpreter. Chelsea, it's great to have you on the program today.
5: It's so great to be here. Thanks for having me.
4: Chelsea, tell us about the day you decided to become an ASL interpreter, and what does that mean?
5: ASL stands for American Sign Language. My neighbor worked at a school for the deaf, and one day when I was about 16, she invited me to come to work with her just to see what she did. And I had kind of dabbled in learning sign language before, but I hadn't been really serious. And at the time, I hadn't known what I wanted to do with the rest of my life, but when I walked in those doors and I just saw everybody's hands flying all around and people were talking but like not using sound, that's the moment that I knew what I wanted to do for the rest of my life, and I was hooked.
4: So what are you actually doing today, then?
5: I am interpreting in a high school.
4: Now, is this a regular school or is this a deaf school?
5: No, this is a mainstream normal high school, and we have about 25 deaf kids that are within the school.
4: Okay, great. Are you seeing some good progress?
5: Yeah, I love what I do, and I think that the kids really benefit from the program.
4: Well, Chelsea, that's really neat, and thanks for sharing with us today, and I look forward to talking to you more next time. Until then, I'm Mike Smith.
3: Today's program was part of a longer interview. 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
7: God standeth in the congregation of the mighty. He judgeth among the gods. How long will ye judge unjustly and accept the persons of the wicked? Selah. Defend the poor and fatherless. Do justice to the afflicted and needy. Deliver the poor and needy. Rid them out of the hand of the wicked. They know not, neither will they understand. They walk on in

0: darkness. All the foundations of the earth are out of course.
1: I have said, ye are gods, and all of you are children of the Most High. But ye shall die like men and fall like one of the princes.
0: Arise, O God, judge the earth, for thou shalt inherit all nations.
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9: 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Showers today with a high near 72 and lows around 61. Showers tomorrow with a high of 68 and lows around 56. For your Monday, mostly cloudy with a high near 62 and lows around 51. And for Tuesday, cloudy with a high near 61 and lows around 49. That's your evening weather on Janesville Christian Talk Radio.
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11: Today on The Voice of Prophecy, we're going to dig into one of the darkest stories of political intrigue the world has ever seen, and we're going to talk about the ints of murder. 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

As you can well imagine, career politicians put a lot of stock in public opinion polls, and for pretty good reason. If you want to know your odds of getting elected, it might be a good idea to talk to the people who are going to vote. Do they like you? Do they like your platform? Do they agree with the things you want to do? That kind of information can help you decide where to spend campaign money, where to advertise, who's to talk about, and it also tells you which issues might not be all that important. Now, those polls can also mean that politicians aren't always as principled as you'd like them to be, because who could really resist the temptation to change your position to match the polls? You've got to know that opinion polls have sometimes had an undue influence. And of course, sometimes public opinion polls just plain get it wrong. In the 2013 gubernatorial race in Virginia, several polls put Terry McAuliffe way out in front, predicting he was going to win with a double-digit lead. And of course, they weren't entirely wrong, because he did win, but not like the polls predicted. The lead was more like 2.5 points. So the pollsters got it wrong, and in the world of polling, that's a lot wrong. Then in the 2012 presidential race, the people at Gallup

0: were a long ways off. They said, look, Mitt Romney is going to win. And you know, that didn't happen. Gallup got it wrong. So apparently polls are sometimes useful, public opinion polls, that is, and sometimes they're kind of useless. And I suppose the pollsters can get it wrong for a number of reasons, because the voting public can be very fickle. It can change its mind just a day after you ask them. And one day they want one thing, the next day they want something else. It can be really fickle. It's hard to know. Now, what I find fascinating is that one of the most stunning examples of public opinion getting it wrong happened nearly 2,000 years ago in the streets of Jerusalem. In a matter of 1 week, the mood of the public shifted dramatically. At the beginning of the week, crowds of adoring supporters were excited to watch Jesus ride into the city. They threw their coats in the street. They sang his praises. They waved palm branches as if he were royalty. But by the end of the same week, the crowds were calling for his death. Of course, it's entirely possible that we're looking at two different crowds, and I'll admit that might be the case, but still, you've got to wonder how much overlap was there between the crowd on Palm Sunday and the crowd on Good Friday? How many people were at both events? How many people joined in the frenzy, whether good or bad? At the very least, if you were an outside observer, the stark difference between the grand entry and the shameful execution would seem like a monumental shift in public opinion. Or it would represent one of the most sharply polarized cities in the history of the world. I mean, just think about this. On Sunday, it looks like Jesus is about to become the new king of Israel. On Friday, they're spitting his name with disgust and calling for his death. On Sunday, they're shouting his name with delight. On Friday, they're shouting insults and hoping he'll die. But in reality, things didn't shift quite as quickly as it seems. There were several people in town that week who knew the truth. There had been a rising tide of hatred, a long-time rising conspiracy to kill Jesus. It wasn't a new idea. It wasn't something that just happened. While the crowds were singing his praises and throwing their coats on the road, there were others in the background quietly plotting to have him murdered, quietly hoping they could turn the tide of public opinion. And the one person who really knew the truth was Jesus himself. From what we read in the four Gospels, the historical record of Jesus' life, he knew full well that public support and adoration that he was receiving at the beginning of the week wasn't the way the same week was going to end. He knew the truth. They were going to kill him. In fact, people had been scheming to murder Jesus his entire life. It really started when he was just a child, when some Chaldean wise men suddenly rose into town looking for the king of the Jews. And they started their search in the one place that news would not be welcome, the palace of the current king of the Jews, Herod. And maybe it's useful to think about Herod's predicament, why he would not be excited by the real king of the Jews. According to history, Herod was something of an outsider. He was an Edomite, one of the descendants of Esau. And of course, Jacob, the brother of Esau, was the father of Israel. Edomites were not considered to be real Jews by quite a number of groups, including the Pharisees. So even though Herod said he was a Jew, even though he spent a great deal of time and money proving it, he upgraded and renovated the temple in Jerusalem, many people disagreed. They thought he was illegitimate, an outsider, a Roman appointee. So his claim to the throne was somewhat contentious to start with, and when strangers suddenly arrived looking for the real king of the Jews, he panicked. Every male child under the age of 2, any child born in the region of Bethlehem should be put to death. So you can see that Jesus began his life as a political target. Human power and human ambition have always cast a shadow on his life. Political intrigue had always threatened his existence. And that shadow continued to hang over him until the day he rode into the city, Palm Sunday, when the crowds were shouting his name and singing his praises. The public opinion poll was clearly in Jesus' favor that day, but the lifelong plot to kill him was only getting stronger by the moment. Go all the way back to the beginning of Jesus' public ministry and you'll see this. Luke's account puts Jesus in the synagogue of Nazareth after 40 days of fasting in the desert. And apparently Jesus was no stranger to that congregation because the Bible tells us it was his custom to go there on Sabbath and stand up and read the scriptures. He was an active participant in the life of that church. And Luke says that day Jesus stood up to read from the book of Isaiah. And this is what he said. The Spirit of the Lord is upon me because he has anointed me to proclaim good news to the poor. He has sent me to proclaim liberty to the captives and recovering of sight to the blind, to set at liberty those who are oppressed, to proclaim the year of the Lord's favor." Now, I don't know how anybody could be upset with that, because that sounds like good news. But what Jesus read really stirred up the congregation, because he finished by saying he was the fulfillment of that prophecy. "I am Messiah," he said. And they said, "Who is this? Who's this guy who claims to be the anointed of God? We know this guy. We knew him as a kid. How can he think he's Messiah? This is blasphemy." And that's when things got really tense. Jesus knew they were doubting, so he brought up their uncomfortable past. He told it like it was, which sometimes doesn't help you much in the polls. "You rejected Elijah," he said. "You rejected Elisha. And now you're rejecting me. Your hard hearts closed the door to God's blessing in the past, and in the past only Gentiles were blessed by God's prophet. You were so stubborn God had to go to the Gentiles." And apparently, that statement was the straw that broke the camel's back. I mean, who was this man to claim he knew the mind of God? Who is this man to call doubters and unbelievers? Who is Jesus to sit in judgment over them? So the Bible says they got out of their seats, they took him to the edge of town, and they tried to throw him off a cliff. It was a murder attempt. But passing through their midst, Luke says, he went away. They found themselves powerless to harm him. It wasn't time yet. They couldn't kill him. But eventually the time would come, and the enemy would be allowed to touch the Son of God. Now, I'm going to take a very short break because I want you to have a very special gift from the Voice of Prophecy, a gift to help you know this Jesus better, but then I'll come right back.
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0: Years ago, when the psalmist wrote, "Even though I walk through the valley of the shadow of death," he was obviously talking about his own experience. But I'm convinced he was also talking about Jesus. And in fact, a lot of the Psalms have clear prophetic references to the life of Christ. His life wasn't going to be easy. As it turns out, the shadow of death stretched over the entire period of his public ministry. Actually, all the way from his birth to the cross. So when the crowds were adoring him that day as he rode into Jerusalem, it was really something of an oddity. Jesus had always drawn crowds. There were always people who were magnetically drawn to him, people who recognized his divinity, people who accepted his ministry. But the shadow of death was always there. In fact, as you read through the Gospels, and the Gospel of John in particular, there seems to be this steady, unrelenting march toward the cross, toward that horrible moment when our human race would murder the Son of God. And at certain points, the plot to kill Jesus came dangerously close to the surface. They almost succeeded on several occasions. Herod tried and failed because it wasn't time. The crowd in Nazareth tried to throw him off a cliff, but Jesus walked away because it wasn't time. And then came the moment when he healed a man at the Pool of Bethesda, a man paralyzed for 38 years. And you would think that people would bask in that miracle, that they would celebrate the arrival of someone who could curse of sin and suffering. You would think they would be happy that someone could heal the sick. But Jesus healed the man on the Sabbath, and the religious authorities were immediately furious. They wanted him dead. John's gospel tells the story like this.

0: in John chapter 5 and verse 18. This was why the Jews were seeking all the more to kill him, because not only was he breaking the Sabbath, but he was even calling God his own Father, making himself equal with God. You know, I would love to think that the crowds on Palm Sunday were always there, that people always worshiped Jesus, that they always loved him. But the truth is, people did. He threatened their understanding of God. He threatened the paper-thin political stability they had under Roman occupation. They couldn't understand why Jesus said the things he said. They couldn't understand why he did the things he did. And tragically, John had to write at the beginning of his gospel that Jesus came to his own, and his own people did not receive him. They didn't recognize him. He was the light that came into the world, and the world didn't know him. And the real truth of the matter was, Jesus didn't break the Sabbath. How could the Creator violate his own commandments? How could the Creator violate his own sacred day? The truth is, he didn't do a single thing that was out of bounds, because by the end of his ministry, Jesus was able to say that he had kept all of his Father's commandments. But the ruling class, the ones who believed themselves to be the guardians of Israel, they couldn't see it. They had perverted the practice of their religion to the point where it barely resembled the faith that God had given to Abraham, Isaac, and Jacob. Their understanding was compromised. They had added so many regulations, so many man-made rules, that even the Sabbath, a day made for man, a day to be a delight, a gift to the human race, well, it was the worst day of the week for a lot of people. The God of the Sabbath was almost invisible under the weight of human religion. And so when Jesus came in person, the religious leaders couldn't see him for who he really was. They didn't recognize him. The level of mistrust, the level of hatred against Jesus rose to such a fevered pitch that it actually became common knowledge that they wanted to kill him. This wasn't even a secret. At one point, the crowds asked this question in John chapter 7, "Is not this the man they seek to kill?" They knew it. Everybody knew it. They knew the Sanhedrin wanted Jesus dead. But how do you kill someone and get away with it? How do you take an innocent man, a man who's done nothing wrong, how do you get rid of him? How do you pull off his execution when the real reason you need him gone has nothing to do with God and everything to do with politics? The plot to kill Jesus might have been a long time in the making, but pulling it off was going to be really tricky. His enemies didn't even have the authority to kill him because they were a captive nation. They were subjects of the Roman Empire, and they had no right to dish out capital punishment. Now, that should have been a clue that they might actually be dealing with Messiah, because that was hinted at in an ancient prophecy. Shortly before Jacob died, he predicted that not depart from Judah till Shiloh comes. That's Genesis 49. It wouldn't depart till the appearance of Messiah. And this was the moment that had come during Jesus' life. After the death of Herod, the Romans suddenly banished the next king, and they sent him to Europe, and they replaced him with a Roman governor. And it was at that point, as the Roman governor came into play around the year 6 or 7 AD, it was that time that the legal power of the Sanhedrin was dramatically curtailed, and they lost the ability to hand out the death sentence. They literally lost the scepter. It departed from Judah. The prophecy had come to pass. So these guys should have known it was time for Messiah to appear. But it's amazing how political ambition can blind you. It's amazing how power and pride can keep you from acknowledging God. Killing Jesus, it wasn't going to be easy, because the Sanhedrin didn't have the legal right to do it. But that wasn't their biggest problem, not by a long shot. I'll be back in a moment to tell you what the biggest problem was.
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1: The enemies of Jesus considered him a threat to their personal authority, to the empire, to this little power structure they had built for themselves, and they wanted him dead. Past attempts to kill Jesus had failed, and every time they failed, Jesus told people, Look, my hour hasn't come. He knew he would die, but not before it was time. According to the prophet Daniel, Messiah would be cut off in the midst of the week after 3.5 years, so Jesus knew it wasn't time, not yet. But now, with adoring crowds celebrating his arrival in Jerusalem, the hour was fast approaching. Behind the scenes, the religious authorities were plotting to have Jesus killed. They didn't have the legal authority to do it, but that was the least of their problems. Getting the Roman stamp of approval, getting permission to kill, that was only a formality, and they knew they could get that. So the Romans weren't a problem. But how do you handle public opinion? How do you handle Jesus' fan base? How do you kill Jesus when just that week the city is singing his praises and recognizing him as Messiah? How do you deal with the fact that so many people want Jesus to be the new king of Israel? And of course, Jesus' popularity could also threaten the uneasy peace they had with the Romans. The last king, the one after Herod, had been banished, and a Roman governor had been installed in his place. Any talk of a new king now might bring down the wrath of the Romans, and that was a risk they were not willing to take. They wanted to keep the peace. They wanted to preserve the status quo. So one way or another, they thought Jesus has to go, and they convinced themselves that it was for the sake of the nation. After Lazarus had been raised from the dead and Jesus' popularity was soaring, the religious authorities began to panic. The chief priests called for a quick meeting. What are we going to do? This man performs many signs. If we let him go on like this, everyone, him and the Romans, will come and take away both our place and our nation. So the death of Jesus made good political sense. They couldn't afford to let popularity win the day, especially when the peace of the nation was at stake. The time had finally come to do something about it. But how do you get rid of Jesus when so many people like him? He says that the chief priests and the elders of the people gathered in the palace of the high priest, whose name was Caiaphas, and plotted together in order to arrest Jesus by stealth and kill him. But they said, not during the feast, lest there be an uproar among the people. You see, when you're walking a political tightrope, when you're trying to balance the favor of the Romans and your influence over the public, you have to pay attention to the polls. You can't afford to lose the confidence of the public. So killing Jesus during Passover didn't seem like a good idea, not with so many people around. But then an opportunity suddenly presents itself, quite unexpectedly. There was someone else who was trying to deal with the popularity of Jesus, Judas Iscariot. Now, knowing the character of Judas, it's easy to believe that he was trying to actually force Jesus' hand. He saw the people trying to crown Jesus king, but Jesus kept talking about another kingdom in the future. He said, My kingdom's not of this world. And Judas figured this was the time. Jesus should be on the throne now, and I'm guessing he thought he could force Jesus' hand. If he just turned Jesus over to the authorities, he knew Jesus could stop it. He knew Jesus could fall back on heavenly power, and so maybe Judas was trying to force the situation. So, as you know, Judas was betrayed by one of his own, and you can only imagine the delight of Jesus' enemies when the opportunity suddenly presents itself. This is a PR goldmine, because if one of Jesus' own disciples is turning against him, then it's obvious something's wrong. They could easily sell the idea that something had to be done. Obviously, Jesus is out of control. His own people are turning on him. But what nobody realized is that when Jesus finally came to the end, when the shadow of death finally caught up with him, it wasn't because he'd been outwitted. It wasn't because they'd been clever. It wasn't because Judas did something. Jesus always knew he was going to finally come. All the previous attempts had failed, not because it was an accident, but because it wasn't time. You couldn't murder Jesus against his will because

0: Nobody had the power to take his life. For this reason the Father loves me, Jesus said, because I lay down my life that I may take it up again. No one takes it from me, but I lay it down of my own accord. That's in John chapter 10. The reason they got him is because he let it happen. The hour had come. The other attempts had failed, but the time his ministry wasn't done. But now it was time. It was Passover Lamb of God who takes away the sins of the world. He's going to lay down his life as a sacrifice to save the world that wants him dead. The moment had come, this moment that the prophets had seen, when Messiah would be cut off, when the sacrifices would come to an end, because the sacrifice of God had come in person. Jesus laid down his life. You and I didn't take it from it. He's still a death motivated by sin and pride and hate. It's still our fault. But make no mistake, if Jesus didn't give himself to us, this wouldn't have happened. And if God the Father had never agreed, Jesus would have never died. For God so loved the world that he gave his only begotten Son. We wanted him dead. We needed a convenient moment to kill him. And what we didn't realize is that the convenient moment was his convenient moment. This had all been arranged ahead of time, far back in the far reaches of eternity. The Lamb who was slain from the foundation of the world showed up right on schedule, and he voluntarily gave his life. Greater love has no one than this, Jesus said, than to lay down one's life for his friends. Centuries before Jesus was born, one of his ancestors, a boy by the name of Joseph, was sold into slavery by his brothers. It was really a cruel thing. They knew he was Dad's favorite and they wanted to get rid of him. But instead of killing him, they sold him into slavery in Egypt. They wanted him gone because he stood in the way. Dad's favorite, destined to rise to the top of the family, taking a place at the head of the table even though he's the little brother. So they got rid of him. They considered him dead. They figured they'd never see him again. But then the years went by and a severe famine hit the land, forcing the brothers to go and look for help. They needed food. And word on the street was Egypt had food for sale, and anybody could go and buy it. So in their worst moment of need, they suddenly find themselves in Joseph's presence, and they don't even know it's him. And in spite of what they did, he helps them. And you can imagine, just imagine the terror they felt when he finally revealed his identity. Hey, I'm Joseph, the one you tried to kill. That would have been the perfect opportunity for revenge, for good, in order to bring it about as it is this day, to save many people alive. And that, hundreds of years in advance, was actually the story of Jesus. You and I meant evil against him, but he let it happen, because the thought of a kingdom without you was unbearable. And the only question now is, what are you going to do with Jesus? Thanks for listening. I'm Sean Boonstra. This has been The Voice of Prophecy.
1: Are you searching for answers to life's most challenging questions? Answers to help you make sense of the chaos in today's world. Answers to the deepest questions in life, like, how can I know that Jesus was real? More than a man, and how do I even know the stories of his time on earth are true? How can I know that the Bible is something that I can believe today? And questions like, if the Bible is true, well, what happens next after this life? Is there really a heaven? And in this world of uncertainty, you might be wondering, is there actually a chance for true happiness in this life? 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

0: Why do so many couples have difficulty with communication?
1: With a Love Language Minute.
0: Often the answer lies in emotions. Before marriage, we had one overpowering emotion, love. But now, the emotions of hurt, anger, disappointment, and fear often dominate. These emotions do not encourage us to communicate. Or if we communicate, it is likely to be negative or critical. We speak out of our anger and create even more negative feelings. The key is learning how to share emotions without condemnation. You might begin by saying, "I feel hurt, and when you have time, I need your help." Identifying your feelings and choosing to share them is one step. Step two is accepting the feelings of your mate and asking, "What can I do to help?"
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0: Father's praise.
1: Welcome to our program, Portraits of God. I'm Dennis Farley. We're delighted to have you with us. Today, you're going to hear Pastor Bill Brace and Dr. Bob Hunsicker discuss important concepts of God which are portrayed in His Holy Word. Be sure to stay tuned at the conclusion of our program for ways to contact us. And now, here are Pastor Bill Brace and Dr. Bob Hunsicker.
2: Thank you, Dennis, for that introduction. Bob couldn't be with us today, and I'm here by myself, Bill Brace. And not actually, Bob, we have a guest, someone who has been on our program before, Pastor Robert Wieland, and he is in California as we speak. And our program, Portraits of God, once again.
3: Glad to be here.
2: What we usually like to do with our guests is to have them give a short biographical and spiritual sketch of things like how they became a Christian, their work, their ministry, and maybe a little bit about their family. So, Pastor Wieland, why don't you tell our audience just a little bit about yourself?
3: Well, I come from a Christian family, Presbyterian, well, Lutheran, in fact. But then we moved to town, no Lutheran church, so we became Presbyterians. And I loved the singing of the hymns, like Love Divine, All Loves Excelling.

0: joy of heaven to earth come down. My heart was touched even as a child. And I just wanted to give my heart to the Lord Jesus. And in my teenage years, I wanted to be a missionary. And so I ended up as a missionary out in East Africa, in Uganda, and then in Kenya. And I think of myself in terms of what the Apostle Paul says in Ephesians 3, unto me, who am less than the least of all saints, is this grace given, that I should preach among the Africans the unsearchable riches of Christ. That's me. And ever since, I've been trying to do it.
1: Well, what about your family? What do you have for family?
0: Well, I have a wonderful wife of 65 years since we were married. Bless her. She's been wonderful to me. I couldn't have made anything go without her, and I have three wonderful children, thank the Lord.
1: Well, if you've been married for 65 years, that means, well, we would say not a spring chicken, I guess, huh?
0: That's exactly right.
1: Well,
0: yeah, I'm thankful to still be here with you.
1: Well, it's great to have you. Well, our topic today is something that is perhaps maybe sounds a little superficial to folk, but we're going to plumb the depths of the topic of faith today, Christian faith. We hear a lot about it. It's mentioned many times in the scriptures, but we want to dig into it to kind of get a deeper understanding of this beautiful thing that the Bible calls faith. And so let's begin. I'm going to ask a number of questions, and I'll begin by making the comment as well that the topic of faith really has been discussed for two millennia in Christianity. There have been debates, of course, whether salvation is by faith and works or faith alone. So, Pastor Whelan, why don't you first of all give us a good definition of faith, and then after that, maybe you could comment on why this debate or controversy has plagued Christianity throughout its history.
0: Well, it's so important to understand what faith is. Our text, everybody has memorized, God so loved the world that he gave his only begotten Son, but whosoever believes in him should not perish. Now, the word in the original language for believing and having faith is the same word, pistuo, in the Greek. So there's something here that connects faith with the love of God. God so loved that he gave, that whosoever believes or has faith. And if there's any confusion, and there ought not to be, because if there's anything that's clear and simple, beautiful as sunlight, it's this idea of believing in Jesus, of having faith. But somehow the devil has covered it up through the ages with confusion, and people wonder what it is. If we go back to John 3:16, that's where it is made clear. Faith is a heart response, a positive response, to the love of God. Just that simple. And if in any sense a person's faith is weak, the reason is he hasn't understood that love. And there's our problem, because the love of God has been confused. That's the beginning of our problem.
1: Okay, how did Christianity in those early centuries drift away from the gospel then? What would you say happened?
0: Well, what happened was there was a movement on foot in the early Christian centuries to undo the gospel as proclaimed by the apostles. And the method was to bring into the teachings of the church the philosophies of paganism that, in many ways, in some sense, mirrored what the gospel was saying. The genuine was the gospel of Christ. The counterfeit was paganism. And the basic idea that brought confusion was the pagan idea of the natural immortality of the human soul. Now, the Bible, Old Testament and New Testament, both are very clear. The human soul is not immortal. We are by nature mortal. But there is life in Christ, and there's life only in Christ. And that idea was what was confused in the early centuries, and it walked right into the Christian church. It became a great falling away from the gospel, and the result was that all through these millennia, there has been confusion about what faith really is and what love really is.
1: So what you're saying is that was a huge paradigm shift then.
0: It was, yes, indeed.
1: It may be very subtle, but at the same time, very significant.
0: Well, this idea of love is the primary problem that has to be understood. What the Bible means by love, especially the New Testament, is a totally different idea than is commonly understood among us today, whether we're French, German, or English, or whatever, or American. Our common idea of love is something that is basically egocentric. And that is not the Bible idea of love. There is where the problem is.
1: Well, that sounds very significant. You said egocentric. Maybe you should expand upon that.
0: Well, the idea is we become Christians because we hope to go to heaven. And we hope to get a wonderful reward. And that's natural. That's why we get baptized and join the church and keep the Lord's Day and pay tithes and everything else, because we hope to get a reward. Now, that is basic egocentricity.
1: Wow. But now, that's significant, isn't it?
0: Sorry?
1: That is significant.
0: It is.
1: Yes.
0: Yeah. Well, if I want to get a beautiful mansion in the New Jerusalem, well, how is that any more worthy than that I want a good mansion here in Beverly Hills?
1: Well, I understand they do have some nice mansions there, but that not ought to be our ultimate objective.
0: That's right. And if we understand what New Testament love is, the grace of God will enable us to rise above that egocentricity, and we can reflect the love of Christ in our character.
1: Okay, maybe we can come back to that a little bit later, but you started to give us a definition of faith that had something to do with the heart, and so you may be referring to Romans 10:10, and
0: exactly.
1: Maybe you can explain to us how does that particular text illuminate the faith we're talking about?
0: Well, what the Bible means when it says heart is obviously it's describing the mental capacity that we have and the emotional capacity to love your wife or to love your children. Or to love God, if that's possible to speak of. Although, what's important is not that we love God, but that we understand God's love for us. Now, the New Testament word for love is agape. That's the love of Christ. It's a kind of a love that is self-emptying. Our human love depends upon the beauty or the value of its object. Agape loves bad people, ugly people, people that are
1: Amen.
0: No good at all.
1: Amen.
0: And our human love is based upon a sense of need that we have, a basic inner hunger. God's love is not based upon any need that he has for us, but simply his love for us. And our human love is dependent upon the value of its object, and this is illustrated in the African bride price system that I worked with for so many years when I was there, 24 years. You pay so many shillings or so many pounds for your wife, depending upon her educational achievements. Well, God's love is not dependent upon the value of us, but God's love creates value in us.
1: Amen.
0: And our idea of love is that we have to seek for our loved one. But the New Testament idea of agape represents the Good Shepherd seeking for the lost sheep. And last of all, well, not last of all, but I must get to the end of this little sketch here of what agape is. Our human love wants to live forever Agape is a love that dares to die forever. Mm. And that is what the Lord Jesus Christ did.
1: On Calvary's cross, you mean?
0: Sorry?
1: On Calvary's cross.
0: That's right.
1: Yeah.
0: He is the only human being who has ever died what the Bible calls the second death. No suicide is ever obedient unto death. A suicide wants to evade reality. Death is reality. And Christ gave himself to die for us, not just to go to sleep, but to die eternally. Someone says, well, that's not possible because he was resurrected the third day. Yes, indeed, he was resurrected. Thank God that he was.
1: Amen.
0: But the commitment, and that's the important thing.
1: Wow, you said a lot there. That's food for thought, that's for sure. Hope that our listeners can kind of absorb that and meditate upon it because it's really awesome.
0: Well, I hope I'm not talking over anybody's head. It's so simple, a child can grasp it.
1: Well, we have very intelligent listeners, Pastor Wieland. I want you
0: to
1: know
0: that. Thank
1: the Lord, yes. Oh, well, let me just shift gears a little bit. We hear a great deal in Christianity about blind faith or taking the leap of faith. Do those terms really give us a good concept of what faith is?
0: Well, the word blind faith does not occur in the Bible, not that I know of. I've never read that in the Bible. And the Lord doesn't want us to believe blindly. The Lord is a reasonable deity or God. He's our Heavenly Father. And he wants us to think and understand why we believe. So I don't like the idea of a blind faith. The Lord isn't happy when people serve him from fear in blindness.
1: Okay,
0: true faith is intelligent.
1: Ah, okay. So where does this faith we're talking about really was it, where does it come from? I mean, is it a gift or is it somehow something that you muster up, all by yourself?
0: Well, I've had no success in trying to muster up faith all by myself. Doesn't work. Faith is a gift. Romans 12:3 is one of my favorite Bible texts. It's a prayer that I pray every day of my life, where the Apostle Paul says, the grace of God teaches me to tell you people, don't think of yourselves more highly than you ought to think, but think soberly according as God has dealt to every person a measure of faith. So everybody in this whole wide world is given the equal measure of faith. It may be just a small amount, but if we exercise what God gave us, our faith will grow. Nobody can say, I don't have any faith. You do have faith.
1: That's an important point. So when we hear some Christians comment, well, I wish I had more faith, or I don't seem to have any faith, that's really not true.
0: That's correct. That is correct.
1: So why is it they say those things then?
0: Because they don't understand what this agape is. They haven't really grasped what the Lord Jesus Christ went through when he died on that cross.
1: Okay.
0: And that's why I feel so thankful that the Lord has permitted me to preach this unsearchable riches of Christ, to try to help people to grasp what Paul describes as the length and breadth and depth and height of the love of Christ that passes knowledge. That's what I'm in the world for.
1: Okay, let's move along, and I'm going to ask you a question that Jesus actually asked. It's mentioned in Luke 18:8, after the parable of the widow and the unjust judge that some of our listeners may remember. Jesus gave a rather interesting question when he said, "When the Son of Man cometh," referring, of course, to himself, "shall he find faith on the earth?" Now, to me, that seemed like a rather strange question. I mean, obviously, Christians have faith, so why do you think he would ask such a question?
0: Well, it must be because he was asking whether there are going to be people on this earth who repeat what this widow did. She got after this judge continually, saying, "Avenge me of mine adversary." And he wouldn't listen to her. He brushed her off. And he said, But finally, she pestered him so much that he said, "Though I do not fear God, I'll have to give this widow, this woman, what she wants." That's how we must learn to pray. Pray without ceasing. Not because God is unwilling to listen to us, but because we have been so backward in listening to Him.
1: Well,
0: that calls for this constant prayer.
1: Okay, so now it seems to me, speaking of that, you've written a book, a little booklet that I wish everybody could read, called The Backward Prayer. So you want to comment on that in the context of faith just now?
0: Well, I wrote that little book for the Africans, actually, and it was not in the seminary here in America that I discovered agape. I discovered agape out there in Uganda. And I wrote that little book for them, for the people in Uganda, to explain to them what the Son of God went through when he gave himself for us. He did not lend himself to us for 33 and a half years. He gave himself to us for eternity. He will always be a human being, God with us. And I wrote the little book for that purpose. I wish your people could have it.
1: Well, maybe we should offer it at the end of our program today as something they could contact us for and receive. So basically, your little booklet is telling us that a person who has the kind of faith that God's looking for is more concerned about God and than himself.
0: Exactly. And that's the idea that we get hold of today. Jesus is almighty, yes, but there is something the Lord Jesus can. He cannot force a human heart to believe or to him. He gives everybody freedom of choice. And the Lord Jesus needs to be honored and vindicated in the world. After 2,000 years, the world should hear the gospel proclaimed and clearly and powerfully. And it will be, because Revelation 18 tells us another angel is going to come down from heaven having great power, and the earth is to be lightened with his glory. That will be the proclamation of Christ and him crucified in such a way that selfish, worldly hearts will be won to give themselves to Christ.
1: Now, of course, you're not talking about a literal angel, are you, as much as the message of the gospel?
0: That's right.
1: Yeah, that is what to be proclaimed in all the world.
0: Yes.
1: Well, we only have a few minutes left, and I've got a couple of questions here for you. Let me ask you about Jesus. Some people think that Jesus did all he did because he was the divine Son of God, but could we say that Jesus lived by faith himself?
0: Absolutely, yes. Jesus became a true, genuine human being. He took upon his sinless nature he brought from heaven. He took on that nature our fallen sinful nature. And then he endured all of our temptations as we must endure them. And he condemned sin in that fallen, sinful flesh. Yes, he exercised faith continually. Every sermon he preached by faith. He woke up early in the morning to study his Bible and to pray just as we need to.
1: Okay, perhaps as we get to the close here, going to talk a little bit about Revelation. In the book of Revelation,

0: I turned to Revelation chapter 22, and I read that last chapter. And man, it is full of good news. The Spirit and the Bride say, come. And let him who hears say, come. And whosoever will, let him take of the water of life freely. And I thought, man, this is a good book. The last page is wonderful. And I've believed it ever since.
1: Well, that's wonderful. If all our 12-year-olds could have such an experience.
0: Well, the Lord was good to me. That's all I can say.
1: Well, do you have any further comments before we close off relative to this topic of faith? Like to make some sort of a summation statement?
0: Well, I just want to say, God so loved you that he gave his only son for you, as if you had been the only human being on this planet. The gift was infinite, total, and eternal. The Son of God went to hell to find me and to find you. I say thank God for that kind of love.
1: Amen to that. It's hard to top that kind of a concept, and how desperately we as Christians and the Christian church as a whole needs to understand that amazing love that God bestowed upon us, where even if it were just one of us, right, he would have gladly have come. And that's a wonderful thought. Well, we hope today that our audience has enjoyed this interview on the topic of faith. And obviously, faith is a very important essential for all Christians. And Pastor Whelan, we'd like to thank you for being with us today.
0: Well, thank you for inviting me.
1: We'll have you again sometime.
0: Bye-bye.
1: Lord willing. And for those of you who'd like to receive Pastor Whelan's book, The Backward Prayer, you may contact us. Dennis will be along in just a moment or two to share with you how you might contact us to get that book. It's called, again, The Backward Prayer by Robert Whelan. And we thank you for being with us today. We hope that you have a wonderful week, and we look forward to being with you again next week. God bless.
2: God be with you till we meet again.
3: 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Box 127, Norwood, Massachusetts. That's P.O. Box 127, Norwood, Massachusetts, 02062. I'm Dennis Farley. Thank you for listening, and be sure to tune in again next week for another segment of Portraits of God.

1 Timothy 4. Now the Spirit speaketh expressly that in the latter time some shall depart from the faith, giving heed to seducing spirits and doctrines of devils, speaking lies in hypocrisy, having their conscience seared with a hot iron, forbidding to marry, and commanding to abstain from meats, which God hath created to be received with thanksgiving of them which believe and know the truth. For every creature of God is good, and nothing to be refused if it be received with thanksgiving, for it is sanctified by the word of God and prayer. If thou put the brethren in remembrance of these things, thou shalt be a good minister of Jesus Christ, nourished up in the words of faith and of good doctrine, whereunto thou hast attained. But refuse profane and old wives' fables, and exercise thyself rather unto godliness. For bodily exercise profiteth little, but godliness is profitable unto all things, having promise of the life that now is, and of that which is to come. This is a faithful saying, and worthy of all acceptation. For therefore we both labor and suffer reproach, because we trust in the living God, who is the Savior of all men, especially of those that believe. These things command and teach. Let no man despise thy youth, but be thou an example of the believers in word, in conversation, in

0: Verity, in spirit, in faith, in purity. Till I come, give attendance to reading, to exhortation, to doctrine. Neglect not the gift that is in thee, which was given thee by prophecy with the laying on of the hands of the presbytery. Meditate upon these things. Give thyself wholly to them, that thy profiting may appear to all. Take heed unto thyself and unto the doctrine. Continue in them, for in doing this thou shalt both save thyself and them that hear thee.
1: And behold, they brought to him a man sick of the palsy, lying on a bed. And Jesus, seeing their faith, said unto the sick of the palsy, Son, be of good cheer, thy sins be forgiven thee. And behold, certain of the scribes said within themselves, This man blasphemeth. And Jesus, knowing their thoughts, said, Wherefore think ye evil in your hearts? For whither is easier to say, Thy sins be forgiven thee? Or to say, Arise and walk? But that ye may know that the Son of Man hath power on earth to forgive sins, then saith he to the sick of the palsy, Arise, take up thy bed, and go unto thine house. Thou shalt love thy neighbor as thyself.
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0: 200 years ago, there were less than 1 billion humans living on Earth. For thousands of years, the population grew only slowly. But in recent centuries, it has jumped dramatically. Between the year 1900 and the year 2000, the increase in world population was 3 times greater than during the entire previous history of humanity, an increase from 1.5 to 6.1 billion in just 100 years. Today, the current world population is about 7.75 billion. That's the total number of humans presently living on planet Earth. The sex ratio, that's the ratio of males to females, is about 1 to 1. So there's roughly an equal number of men and women in the world. Now, what does this mean?
1: Well, amongst other things, it means that mathematically at least, there should be someone special for each of us. We all need that someone special in our lives. Close personal relationships keep us happy and healthy. We are wired for personal connections. We're designed to love and be loved. But it also means that half the world's population, over 3.5 billion people, are sometimes confused and sometimes frustrated. There's something men the world over tend to consider extremely complex and almost impossible to understand. And that's the inner workings of women. Men are often left to wonder about women, and how frustratingly appropriate that word wonder is. Wonder describes a feeling of amazement and admiration caused by something beautiful, remarkable, or unfamiliar. And to many men, that's exactly what the woman in their life is.

beautiful, remarkable, and unfamiliar. No wonder men wonder about the wonderful woman in their lives. Most men have burned up lots of energy trying to figure out what a woman wants, what makes her tick, what's on her mind, how to make her happy. Well, there's good news. Success is simpler than people think. After years of research, Shanti Feldhahn shows that women actually can be understood. She's identified several key findings about women that explain many of the mysteries and enable a man to love his partner the way he wants to and be her hero. So stay with us, because today Shanti Feldhahn shares her helpful discoveries and guides us on a journey into the fascinating inner workings of women. This information could improve your relationships and change your life forever.

0: There's one thing that we all want, all 7¾ billion of us on this planet. We all want to be happy. Happiness is what we want. Being happy is behind virtually every one of our goals, objectives, missions, and wishes. What happens when you look at the happiest people and scientifically analyze what they have in common? Well, researchers did just that. And there was a clear answer to what differentiated these happy people from everyone else. And it wasn't money, intelligence, age, gender, or race. It was strong social relationships. That's what happy people have in common, strong personal relationships. It's true today, 300 years ago, 3,000 years ago. Relationships, relationships, relationships. Happiness is and always has been about our relationships with other people. We are social beings. In fact, we're the most social creatures on earth. We live in societies, not alone. Close relationships and social connections keep us happy and healthy. Basically, we humans are wired for personal connections, relationships. And the closest and most important of these relationships is our relationship with our partner, our spouse. We are designed to love and be loved. The importance of our personal relationships cannot be overestimated. We need to invest in them and do all we can to improve and strengthen them. It'll bring you happiness. And so our special guest today is going to share ways to do just that. Shanti Feldhahn will reveal eye-opening truths and simple acts that will radically improve the most important relationship in your life. Shanti is a popular speaker and best-selling author. One of her books has sold over 2 million copies. With a postgraduate degree from Harvard University, Shanti has worked on Wall Street and Capitol Hill. Now, she applies her analytical skills to researching marriage and relationships. And she's here today to share the results of her research with us. Shanti, welcome. It's a privilege to have you on our program today. Your books, For Women Only and For Men Only, have together sold nearly 2 million copies in 24 languages. Many men believe that understanding women is impossible. Now, you say it isn't actually true and that belief itself is a bit damaging.
1: Yeah.
0: What do you mean by that?
1: So one of the things is we started the study, this big study on women and how women think, is we realized men tend to think, you know what, there's this part of my wife that I'm never going to understand. You know, women are just impossible to understand. And what we have found that leads to is, first of all, it turns out that's an inaccurate idea. Jeff had it too. And, you know, suddenly we see all the statistics. He was like, oh my gosh, you really can systematize women. Like, you really can understand women. But the damaging piece of that is if you think that's not true, it makes it easy to give up on understanding too quickly. Because if you're confused by your wife and you kind of look, you're like, why did that make her so mad? And you can't immediately figure it out, you're predisposed to go, it's just that, you know, women are mysterious. I'm never going to completely understand her. On to the next, you know, is sort of you walk away whistling. And there may be something really crucial that if you understood it and you realize, no, women can be systematized. Let me look closer and go, oh, maybe it's this. I didn't realize this before, but maybe it's this. And you go, okay, I now have a new piece of knowledge. Was this correct? Yes, this is correct. The next time you see that confusing behavior, you're more likely to go, okay, I could figure it out last time. I can figure it out this time. You look closer, you figure it out. And if you assume women are just mysterious, I'm never going to be able to completely understand, you're more likely to miss all of that and end up having a widening gap between you and your wife as things pile up that are really important to her, but you've sort of dismissed as, oh, it's just that mystery.
0: So what are some of the findings you discovered in your research that men need to know? For example, if there was one most important thing a man needed to know about women, what would it be?
1: Well, honestly, there is probably one most important. We found seven things that in this big study that are really crucial, but they tend to tie to one as a starting point. And that is, men don't realize this, but women have this underground question in their hearts. And it starts, we don't know where it exactly starts in childhood, but it starts somewhere in childhood where a woman is basically asking herself, am I really lovable, right? And in marriage, that doesn't go away. And men tend to think, okay, you know, we said our do's and she knows I love her and on to the next thing. Because you as a guy, you don't really question once you get married, does she love me? Like, it just doesn't kind of come up in your mind. There's no switch in a woman's brain that gets flipped to this, oh, now I feel permanently loved position. And instead, that question in her heart, in marriage, it just morphs to not just, am I lovable, but does he really love me? Is he happy he married me? Would he choose me all over again? And she has that question subconsciously in her heart every single day. And so she's kind of looking for the answer, for signals about the answer to that question every single day. And so that is a huge thing for men to know, that they have an incredible opportunity to look for opportunities to say, I love you. I'm so glad I married you. You're mine. I would choose you all over again in little ways every day. And those little things can literally be you're walking across the parking lot and you take her hand. That says, I would choose you all over again. It doesn't have to be big things, but understanding that that self-doubt is there and answering it well every day, that right there will put your marriage on a great footing.
0: Okay, so men hearing about this inner question, this inner insecurity of women, are going to want to figure out what to do to fix it. So what can a man do to address this? Now, you say there's something that can fix it and something that can prevent it, right?
1: Yeah, absolutely. It's really interesting. What we found is that that question never completely goes away, that am I lovable? Does he really love me? Is he glad he married me? You know, those kinds of questions, but they're running under the surface. And when the first thing that a guy probably needs to know is what to do when it's been triggered, because let's just say you're having a conflict, right? And there's emotions running high. And that's one of the things that triggers that underground question and it rises up and it's kind of roiling in her gut. It's this feeling like, are we okay? You know, that's, and it's kind of a painful feeling. Guys don't realize that, but it's a bit of a painful feeling. And a lot of times men in that situation, one of the things we found about men in the study of men is that they most need to get a little away. They need to get a little space. They need to get a little distance from it so they can think it through and respond well. But when he's off getting his space, her question is like, you know, she's really, truly, it's when you're at odds with your husband, a lot of women on the survey said, it's like nothing is right with the world until that is resolved. So for a man, one of the things we found statistically, I can't remember the exact number, but it was something like 95%. It was a very high number of the women said, if the man will just, before he goes and gets his space, if he'll just say something like this, it makes a lot of difference. Like, honey, look, I'm angry. I need some space, but I want you to know we're okay. I'll come back, you know, in a couple of hours, we'll talk about it, or I have to go to work, but we'll talk about it tonight, or whatever it is, so that she's been reassured and has the ability to sort of put that concern, that, are we okay, can put that concern to rest. You'll see her relax. It's huge for a woman. I know it sounds funny to a guy, but that's huge. What can you do to prevent that ever being triggered to begin with? That's an even better thing. And it's really, truly sending her this signal that I would choose you all over again today. Oh, and again today, and again today. And literally like the reaching across and taking your hand when you're walking across a parking lot, that says that. When you're sitting together at church or you're at at dinner with friends and you put your arm around her. The women, I can't remember, it was something like 87%, like it was a really big percentage, said, it seems so simple, but those little physical gestures say something really profound. Even, you know, you're at work and you just think, I'll just text her saying, you know, oh, this has been such a hard day at work. I can't wait to see you tonight. I love you. See you later. Press send. It took you 10 seconds. But the women are like, I save that text message. You know, it just is these little things that reassure her every day. And she's so secure that you care about her that when you have that argument, that, are we okay thing doesn't even come up.
0: So Shanti, let's go back to this fix-it mentality. Please help men understand why they so often hear from their wife or girlfriend, I don't want you to fix it, I just want you to listen.
1: And it's so funny, the guys in the survey of men, the men are like, what do you mean by this? Like, I usually hear this after I've been listening for 10 minutes, right? And it's because for a guy, he's listening to something different than what the woman wants him to listen to. See, for you, because of the male brain wiring, different from the female brain wiring in this area, you've trained yourself your whole life that when someone comes to you with a lot of emotion about something, which is usually when you hear this, right? Or you feel yourself getting emotional, you know that all that jangling emotion, it's going to get in the way of you kind of focusing in on the problem and thinking clearly. So you've trained yourself, I'm just going to filter out all that jangling, all those feelings, so I can focus in on the problem and fix it. And what you don't realize as a guy is all these jangling feelings, that's what she most wants you to listen to. And so it makes so much difference if you, and I know this is going to sound so weird to a guy. When we were doing the research, Jeff is like, this feels really weird. But if you will do one thing first, there's actually a step one and a step two here. And step two is when you get to put on your Mr. Fix-It hat. Step one is when you actually filter out the problem. I know that sounds weird. Like your wife comes to you and she's so upset because her boss, let's just say her boss embarrassed her in front of the group or whatever. And she's explaining this. It's your natural inclination to be like, okay, so here's what you need to do when you walk in tomorrow morning to get your credibility back. Okay, or whatever it is. And you're going to hear, you're not listening to me, right? If you will ignore the boss embarrassing her for a minute, if you'll ignore the problem and how does she get her credibility back, and instead pull out those feelings, focus on all the jangling emotions. I'm so sorry. Did you feel like anybody was kind of snickering at you, kind of laughing? You know, did you feel immediately like you'd lost your, tell me how you felt? Now, you pull those feelings out. I know for you as a guy, a lot of guys are like alarmed by this idea, like pull the feelings out more. That's like gasoline, you know, on a fire. And instead, what we found statistically with the women, it's not like gasoline on a fire. It's more like you're pulling poison out of a wound. That's the better analogy. And as you pull these feelings out of her, you'll see her start to relax because she's feeling heard. And once she's felt heard and she's gotten out how she's feeling about it, that's when you can move to step two, which is, do you want to talk about what you do when you walk in tomorrow morning? And then she'll be able to concentrate on that because for her, the most important problem is how she's feeling. She can probably figure out the solution on her own if she had to. She can't feel listened to on her own.
0: Shanti, it's no surprise to men that women think differently. However, men are so confused sometimes about why women seem to get so caught up in a concern and not be able to let it go. Now, you give a great analogy to men about the difference in how women process emotions and what they as a man can do to help. Tell us more about that, please.
1: Yeah. So every guy is leaning forward right now going, what is the, what, how do I do this? Here's basically the difference in how men and women process thoughts and emotions. And it's actually related to the brain wiring. There has been a lot of study from sort of a neuroscience perspective that we now understand where this comes from. I'm simplifying this. But essentially, think of your brain as being almost like a computer desktop. And a man's brain is kind of like a computer desktop with one window open at a time. And he's got, you know, that one window, that one document. It's kind of one thought, one feeling, one function, one process happening at a time. And he works on it. He thinks it through. And once he's done, he clicks the X. It goes away. And he opens up the next window, the next thought, the next feeling, whatever it is, works on one thing at a time. It's literally the way the male brain is structured. And there's some exceptions to this, obviously, but that's the majority. A woman's computer desktop is more like one that has 10 windows open all at once, 10 thoughts, 10 feelings, 10 worries, whatever it is. And she's processing them all at the same time. And then, and this is where my husband gets himself into trouble, because he says, it's almost like a woman's brain is infected with some sort of virus, like the computer, because a worry, something that she doesn't want to be thinking about, a worry, a concern pops up on the screen of her mind. And she clicks the X to make it go away, and it pops right back up. She clicks the X, pops right back up. She can't get rid of it. And that worry, whatever it is going to keep bugging her until she takes some action to resolve it.
0: Shanti, when it comes to physical intimacy in marriage, you say men and women have some big misunderstandings. What is it that men misunderstand about women, and what can the average husband do about it?
1: Yeah, major misunderstandings here. So it turns out that when a man isn't feeling enough of that sense that his wife desires him in marriage in that way, he really honestly puts it in the category of, I'm just not desirable. That's kind of the only answer in his mind. And so we actually, on the survey, we gave the women who said that they tended to want that intimate time less than their husbands, because sometimes the couples are reversed on this, but the majority of cases, we gave the women who said that that was the case for them a big laundry list and said, what are any or all of the reasons why? When that, you know, when that's just is not as much of an interest to you, or if you have this gap, what are the reasons why? You know, the men think that I'm just not desirable is going to be the only reason. And it turns out that was 4% of women. 4%. 96% said something else. And the main something else, it turns out, is actually a physiological difference between men and women that most of us are completely unaware of. I had no idea until I started this research, trying to figure out what was underneath this. It turns out there's two different types of desire. And there's something called assertive desire. And someone who has assertive desire has a desire to pursue physical intimacy and to be thinking about it all the time and ready at a moment's notice, right? Guess who tends to have assertive desire? It tends to be tied to testosterone. But there's a completely different type of desire. It's called receptive desire. And someone with receptive desire is just as willing and just as interested, but doesn't have the same desire to pursue it and isn't thinking about it all the time and isn't ready at a moment's notice. Guess who tends to have receptive desire? It tends to be tied to estrogen and other typically female hormones. Now, sometimes, like I said, sometimes we're flipped on this, but in most cases, the person who has receptive desire tends to be the wife, and she just needs to be approached differently. If you have receptive desire, you have to know what your husband has on his menu for the evening before you get to the bedroom, basically. And guys kind of, they hear that and they think, you mean I need to warn her? Like, that doesn't feel so good, right? And no, that's not it. The way we put it is she needs anticipation time. She really just needs to be thinking about it ahead of time because she is physiologically different. And if you'll flirt with her in the morning, if you'll make some cute little comment about what you'd like to see happen later tonight, whatever that is, it gets her, it's like, oh, it gets her thinking about it. Now, it doesn't solve every issue. One of the other things we found that is true is that most women kind of need to feel close outside the bedroom in order to want to be close inside the bedroom. But you can be incredibly close, and you're still going to bump up against this physiological difference. This makes such a difference once men understand it's not about whether or not my wife desires me. It's really, truly, she's just different.
0: Shanti, it's been a privilege to have you on our program today. Thank you so very much for this valuable information that you've shared. And I'd like to take this opportunity to wish you all the best in the future in all your endeavors.
1: Appreciate
0: Thank you again.
1: That. Thanks.
0: Without a doubt, the desire for happiness is one of the most consistent longings of the human heart. And strong, fulfilling personal relationships is one of the keys to a happy, healthy life. The Bible has so many vital words of life, so many practical answers for building rich, abundant personal relationships, and in particular, happy lifelong marriages. That is God's will for our lives. He wants us to experience happiness and to live life to the full. Notice what the Bible says in John chapter 10 and verse 10. I have come that they may have life. And have it to the full. Jesus came to this planet so that we can have life to the fullest. The Bible also tells us that life will have challenges and problems, but we are not left alone. God has promised to support and strengthen us through the difficult times. If you would like God to strengthen your everyday relationships and your marriage and bring you happiness and fulfillment, why not reach out and ask Him to do it right now as we pray? Dear Heavenly Father, thank you for your love and goodness to us. Thank you for the promise to strengthen our relationships and our marriages. Lord, we want to experience happiness and live life to the full. Please bless us now as we reach out to you and make our relationships and marriages as happy as you plan them to be. We ask this in Jesus' name. Amen. If you'd like to strengthen your relationships, if you'd like to make a happy marriage even happier, if you'd like your relationships to span the years and survive all the ups and downs of everyday living, then I'd like to recommend the free gift we have for all our viewers today. It's a Bible reading guide called Bridge to a Satisfying Life. This booklet is our gift to you and is absolutely free. 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Call or text us now. Until next week, remember the ultimate destination of life's journey. Now, I saw a new heaven and a new earth, and God will wipe away every tear from their eyes. There shall be no more death, nor sorrow, nor crying. There shall be no more pain, for the former things have passed away.

0: Scars from the Flood. This is Ken Ham, encouraging churches to start their thinking with God's Word. Yesterday we learned that Noah's flood broke Earth's crust into plates that were rapidly yanked apart, and when they eventually collided, mountains formed. Well, during the flood, the opposite happened under the rising oceans. As the plates separated, ocean trenches formed. The deepest places on Earth today didn't exist in God's original creation. They're scars from the flood. Many people ask how there was enough water to cover the whole Earth. Well, if you'd raise the ocean trenches today in lower mountains, there's more than enough water for a global flood. Even evolutionists believe the mountains and trenches formed this way. They just think it happened slowly over supposed millions of years.
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2: Welcome to Your Bible and You. It's a radio journey through God's Word. I'm Dwight Lainhoff. Thanks for joining me today. If you have your Bibles ready, let's begin our study with prayer. Our loving Heavenly Father, thank you for your guidance and your direction in our lives every day. And I ask, Lord, that you be with us as we open up your Word. Give us understanding, insight. May we be blessed. In Jesus' name, amen. If you remember, we are just finishing up John chapter 6, and then going into the 7th chapter of the Gospel of John. But the disciples had been listening to Jesus. He had been giving them some very specific information, but he had been doing it within the context of eating flesh and drinking the blood of the Messiah. And it just was a little off-putting to them, and they didn't quite understand it. And at some point, you know, they said this is a difficult thing. And in verse 65, Jesus went on to say, "This is why I told you that no one can come to me unless the Father has enabled him." All right? You know, the Holy Spirit gives spiritual life, friends, and without the need for a new life. So, all spiritual insight and renewal begins and ends with God, and he reveals the truth to us. He lives within us and then enables us to respond to that truth. As the reformer John Calvin said, we can't even understand the scripture except that we have the Holy Spirit within us and by our side helping us understand. Well, it says in verse 66, the result of this was that from this time many of his disciples turned back. They no longer followed him. Verse 67, "You do not want to leave too, do you?" Jesus asked the 12. And Simon Peter answered him, "Lord, to whom shall we go? You have the words of eternal life. We believe and know that you are the Holy One of God." And then Jesus replied, "Have I not chosen you, the 12? Yet one of you is a devil." He meant Judas, the son of Simon Iscariot, who, though one of the 12, was later to betray him. Now, let's think about this all for just a moment. Why did Jesus' words cause many of his followers to desert him? Well, they may have realized that he wasn't going to be the conquering Messiah king they expected. Or, number two, maybe he refused to give in to their self-centered requests. Number three,

think about this. He emphasized faith, not deeds. And finally, his teachings were difficult to understand at times, and some of his words, well, they came across offensive. But I'd suggest to you, as we grow in our faith, we may be tempted to turn away because Jesus' lessons are sometimes difficult. And so we need to ask ourselves, will our response be to give up or ignore certain teachings or reject Christ? Instead, we need to ask God to show us what the teaching means, how they apply to our specific lives, and then we need to have the courage to act on God's truth. Well, it says that after many of Jesus' followers had deserted him, he then asked the 12, you know, if they were going to leave too. And Peter responds, to whom should we go? It's this kind of straightforward way. I mean, Peter really, in a sense, is answering for all of us. There are many philosophies. There are many self-styled authorities. But Jesus alone has the words of life. And I know people look everywhere for eternal life and they look for spirituality, but sometimes they miss Christ, the only source. And so we need to stay with Jesus, especially when we're confused or maybe feel alone. In response to Jesus' message, some people left. Others stayed and truly believed, and some, like Judas, mentioned here right at the end of the chapter 6, he stayed, but he tried to, it seems, use Jesus for personal gain. I would suggest that many people today turn away from Christ. Others pretend to follow, going to church for status or approval of family and friends or business connections. But there really are only two real responses to Jesus. You either accept him or reject him. And so, have we responded to Jesus? Now, in chapter 7 of John, it begins this way. After this, Jesus went around in Galilee, purposely staying away from Judea because of the Jews there who were waiting to take his life. But when the Jewish Feast of Tabernacles was near, Jesus' brothers said to him, "You ought to leave here and go to Judea, so that your disciples may see the miracles you do. No one who wants to become a public figure acts in secret. And since you are doing these things, show yourself to the world." For even his own brothers did not believe in him. Well, let's think about this. The Feast of Tabernacles, by the way, is described in Leviticus chapter 23, verse 33. And this event occurs in October, 6 months after the Passover celebration that was mentioned in John chapter 6. And the feast commemorated the days when the Israelites were wandering around in the desert and they lived in booths and they had to totally rely on God to provide food and water and sustenance for them. All right? Now, what about this reference here to Jesus' brothers? Obviously, these aren't just followers. You know, we say, well, brother so-and-so, sister so-and-so. And not the same. His brothers, it says, had a difficult time believing in him. Some of these brothers would eventually become actual leaders of the church, James, for example. But for several years, they seemed to be really embarrassed by Jesus. And after Jesus died and rose again, they finally believed. Now, we today have every reason to believe because we have the full record of various miracles and encounters that Jesus had, of his death and his resurrection. We also have the evidence of what the gospel has done in people's lives through the centuries. So let's not miss the opportunity to believe in God's Son. Well, finally, in verse 6, it goes on to say, "Therefore Jesus told them," that's his brothers, "the right time for me has not yet come. For you, any time is right. The world cannot hate you, but it hates me, because I testify that what is done is evil. You go to the feast, I'm not yet going up to this feast, because for me, the right time has not yet come." And having said this, he stayed in Galilee. Now, the world of Jesus' time hated Jesus. We who follow him can expect that many people might
not be so kind to us either. If circumstances are going too well, ask if you are following Christ as you should. I mean, we can be grateful when life goes well, but we need to make sure it is not at the cost of following Jesus half-heartedly, or frankly, not at all. Well, let's go on here. In verse 10 it says, "However, after his brothers had left the feast, he went also, not publicly, but in secret." So he came, but not in the way or for the reasons that the brothers had suggested. "Now at the feast, the Jews were watching for him and asking, 'Where is that man?'" Verse 12, "Among the crowds, there was widespread whispering about him. Some said, 'He's a good man.' Others replied, 'No, he deceives the people.' But no one would say anything publicly about him for fear of the Jews," that is, the Jewish leaders. "Not until halfway through the feast did Jesus go up to the temple courts and began to teach. And the Jews were amazed and asked, 'How did this man get such learning without having studied?' Jesus answered," in verse 16, "My teaching is not mine own. It comes from him who sent me. If anyone chooses to do God's will find out whether my teaching comes from God or whether I speak on my own word. He who speaks on his own does so to gain honor for himself, but he who works for the honor of the one who sent him is a man of truth, and there's nothing false about him. Has not Moses given you the law? Yet not one of you keeps the law. Why are you trying to kill me?" Wow. Well, what was happening here? You know, those who attempt to know God's will and do it will intuitively understand that Jesus is telling the truth about himself. Now, let's remember, how do we decide what is truth? Well, there's a couple of tests. First of all, the words of someone who says, "I've got the truth," need to agree, not contradict the scripture. And number two, the words of such people should point to God and his will, not just to themselves. Now, the religious leaders of Christ's day, the Pharisees, I mean, they spent their days trying to achieve holiness by keeping very detailed and meticulous rules that they actually had added to God's laws. And Jesus actually is accusing them that they didn't keep Moses' law. And you know what? It stung them deeply. In spite of their pompous pride in themselves and their rules, they didn't even fulfill a legalistic religion. They were living far below the standard set up by the law given to Moses. And so murder was certainly against the law, and yet Jesus' followers should do more than just the moral law, not just add a bunch of requirements, but by going beyond and beneath the mere do's and don'ts of the law to the spirit of the law. You know, this means doing the right things for the right reason. And Jesus expanded and expounded on that, you remember, in what we call the Sermon on the Mount, therein recorded at least in Matthew chapter 5. Well, in verse 20, here's what some of the people were saying. "You are demon-possessed. Who's trying to kill you?" The crowd answered. Jesus said to them, "I did one miracle, and you were all astonished. And yet because Moses gave you circumcision," though actually it didn't come from Moses, but from the patriarchs, "you circumcise a child on the Sabbath. Now, if a child can be circumcised on the Sabbath, so that the law of Moses may not be broken, why are you angry with me for healing the whole man on the Sabbath? Stop judging by mere appearance and make a right judgment." Now, at that point, it says in verse 25, "Some of the people of Jerusalem began to ask, 'Isn't this the man they are trying to kill? And here he is speaking publicly, and they are not saying a word to him. Have the authorities really concluded that he is the Christ, that is, the Messiah? But we know where this man is from. When the Christ comes, no one will know where he is from.'" All right, what does this all mean? Most of the people, I suppose, weren't really aware of a plot to kill Jesus. There was a small group looking for the right opportunity to put him away, but most were still trying to decide what they believed about him. Now, look, all this talk about circumcision and Moses' law. According to the law, circumcision was to be performed 8 days after a baby's birth. You want to check that out for yourself?
Look in Genesis 17 or Leviticus 12. But anyway, this rite of circumcision was carried out on all Jewish males to demonstrate their identity as part of God's special people. Now, if the eighth day after the birth was the Sabbath or a Sabbath, the circumcision would still be performed, even though that was considered work. And while the religious leaders allowed certain exception to Sabbath laws, they allowed none to Jesus, who was simply showing mercy to those who needed healing, right? Now, what this whole chapter is showing is the many reactions that people had toward Jesus. I mean, they called him a good man, they called him a deceiver, a demon-possessed man, the Christ Messiah, the prophet. You know, folks, we need to make up our own minds about who Jesus is, knowing that whatever we decide, it'll have eternal consequences. There was a popular tradition that the Messiah would simply appear out of nowhere. But those who believed this tradition were ignoring the scriptures that clearly predicted that the Messiah did have a birthplace. You can read it there in Micah chapter 5, verse 2. Well, Jesus was still teaching in the temple courts, and he cried out, "Yes, you know me, and you know where I am from. I am not here on my own, but he who sent me is true. You do not know him, but I know him, because I am from him, and he sent me." Now at this, they tried to seize him, but no one laid a hand on him, because his time had not come. Still, many in the crowd put their faith in him, and they said, "When the Christ comes, will he do more miraculous signs than this man?" Well, now to verse 32. The Pharisees heard the crowd whispering such things about him, and then the chief priests and the Pharisees sent temple guards to arrest him. Jesus said, "I'm with you for only a short time, and then I go to the one who sent me. You'll look for me, but you will not find me, and where I am, you cannot come." The Jews said to one another, "Where does this man intend to go that we cannot find him? Will he go where our people live, scattered among the Greeks, and teach the Greeks? What did he mean when he said, 'You will look for me, but you will not find me,' and 'Where I am, you cannot come'?" Well, on the last and greatest day of the feast, Jesus stood and said in a loud voice, "If anyone is thirsty, let him come to me and drink. Whoever believes in me, as the scripture has said, streams of living water will flow from within him." By this he meant the Spirit, whom those who believed in him were later to receive. Up to that time, the Spirit had not been given, since Jesus had not yet been glorified. Jesus' words, "Come to me and drink," alluded to the theme of many Bible passages that talked about the Messiah's life-giving blessings, found in Isaiah and other places. And in promising to give the Holy Spirit to all who believed, Jesus was, in fact, actually claiming to be the Messiah, for that was something only the Messiah could do. Now, in verse 38, you see, Jesus used the term living water. He had used it before in chapter 4 to indicate eternal life, but here he uses the term to refer to the Holy Spirit. And the two really kind of go together. Wherever the Holy Spirit is accepted, he brings eternal life. And so Jesus teaches more about the Holy Spirit. We're going to get to that in chapters 14 through 16. But the Holy Spirit empowered Jesus' followers at Pentecost. You know, that was described in Acts chapter 2. And it's since been available to all those who believe Jesus as the Savior. In verse 40, it says that on hearing his words, some of the people said, "Surely this man is the prophet." Others said, "He is the Christ." And still others ask, "How can the Christ come from Galilee? Does not the scripture say that Christ will come from David's family and from Bethlehem, the town where David lived?" And thus the people were divided because of Jesus. And some wanted to seize him, but no one laid a hand on him. You see,
The crowds of people are asking a lot of questions here about Jesus. Some believed, others were hostile, others disqualified Jesus as the Messiah because he was from Nazareth, not Bethlehem, but he was born in Bethlehem, although he grew up in Nazareth. Now, if they had looked more carefully, they would not have jumped to the wrong conclusion. There's a lesson there for us, friends. When you search for God's truth, make sure you look carefully and thoughtfully at the Bible with an open mind, an open heart. Don't jump to conclusions before knowing more of what the Bible says. You know, the only exercise some people get is jumping to conclusions. Now, although the Romans ruled Palestine, they gave the Jewish religious leaders authority over minor civil and religious affairs. And so the religious leaders supervised their own temple guards. They gave the officers powers to arrest anyone causing a disturbance or breaking any of the ceremonial laws. And because their leaders had developed hundreds of laws, it was almost impossible for anyone, even the leaders themselves, not to break or neglect or ignore at least a few of those laws. But these temple guards really couldn't find a reason to arrest Jesus. And so they listened to Jesus to try to find evidence if they couldn't help hearing, and as they did so, they couldn't help hearing the wonderful words of life. You know, it says in verse 45, "Finally, the temple guards went back to the chief priests and Pharisees, who asked them, 'Well, why didn't you bring him in?' 'No one ever spoke like this man does,' the guards declared. 'You mean he has deceived you also?' the Pharisees retorted. 'Has any of the rulers or of the Pharisees believed in him? No. But this mob that knows nothing of the law, I mean, there's a curse on him, on them.'" Now, Nicodemus, who had gone to Jesus earlier, and who was one of their own numbers, asked, "Does our law condemn anyone without first hearing him to find out what he is doing?" And they replied, "Are you from Galilee too? Look into it, and you will find that a prophet does not come out of Galilee." The religious leaders saw themselves as a rather elite group. They alone had truth. They resisted the truth about Christ because it wasn't theirs to begin with. I suppose it's easy to think that we have the truth and that those who disagree with us don't have any truth at all. But you know, friends, God's truth is available to everyone. So don't copy the Pharisees' self-centered and narrow attitude. This passage that we've been looking at, which conclude really chapter 7, offers additional sight into Nicodemus. The Pharisees who visited Jesus at night, this one particular, Nicodemus, referred to in John chapter 3, apparently Nicodemus had become, I guess we'd call him, a secret believer. Since most of the Pharisees hated Jesus and wanted to kill him, Nicodemus risked his reputation and high position when he spoke up at this point for Jesus. His statement was quite bold, and the Pharisees immediately became suspicious of him. And after Jesus' death, Nicodemus brought spices for Christ's body, and that's the last time he's mentioned in the Bible. Nicodemus confronted the Pharisees with their failure to keep their own laws. The Pharisees, frankly, were losing ground. The temple guards came back impressed by Jesus, and one of the Pharisees' own, Nicodemus, was actually defending him. And with their hypocritical motives being exposed, and their prestige slowly eroding, they began to move to protect themselves. Pride would interfere with their ability to reason, and soon they'd become obsessed with getting rid of Jesus just to save face. What was good, what was right, what was moral, that no longer mattered to them at all. Now, I'm going to kind of stop here for a minute and point something out. Some of your Bibles have an addition to chapter 7. In fact, the earliest manuscripts and many other ancient witnesses do not have John chapter 7, verse 53, through chapter 8, verse 11. So, depending on which translations you're reading, you may not have some of these next verses.
verse 53 of chapter 7 does say, then each went to his own house.

accusing him. But Jesus bent down and started to write on the ground with his finger. When they kept on questioning him, he straightened up and said to them, "If any one of you is without sin, let him be the first to throw a stone at her." And then again he stooped down and wrote on the ground. Well, the religious leaders had already disregarded the law by arresting this woman without paying attention to the man. See? The law required that both parties to adultery be stoned. Leviticus 20, Deuteronomy 22. The leaders were using the woman as a trap so that they could trick Jesus. If Jesus said the woman should not be stoned, they would accuse him of violating Moses' law. If he urged them to execute her, they would report him to the Romans, who did not permit the Jews to carry out their own executions, you see. Now, this is a significant statement about judging others. Because Jesus upheld the legal penalty for adultery, stoning, he could not be accused of being against the law. But by saying that only a sinless person could throw the first stone, he highlighted the importance of compassion and forgiveness. Friends, I want you to think about this. When others are caught in sin, are you quick to pass judgment? To do so is to act as though you have never sinned yourself. Our role is to show forgiveness and compassion. It's uncertain whether Jesus was merely ignoring the accusers by writing on the ground, listing their sins, or writing out the Ten Commandments. I want you to notice that nowhere in any versions of the Scripture does it say what he wrote. It just said, and this is the only time, I believe, in the Scripture, in the Gospel story, that it says that Jesus wrote. Well, let's stop right there for today. I know that you enjoy studying the Scriptures with me. But until we meet again at the same time, I'm Dwight Lainhoff reminding you that we don't live by bread alone, but by every word that proceeds from the mouth of God.

0: Psalm 82, a psalm of Asaph.
1: God standeth in the congregation of the mighty. He judgeth among the gods. How long will ye judge unjustly and accept the persons of the wicked? Selah. Defend the poor and fatherless. Do justice to the afflicted and needy. Deliver the poor and needy. Rid them out of the hand of the wicked. They know not, neither will they understand. They walk on in darkness. All the foundations of the earth are out of course.
2: I have said, ye are gods, and all of you are children of the Most High. But ye shall die like men and fall like one of the princes.
1: Arise, O God, judge the earth, for thou shalt inherit all nations.
0: Psalm 129, a song of degrees.
3: Many a time have they afflicted me from my youth. May Israel now say, many a time have they afflicted me from my youth. Yet they have not prevailed against me. The plowers plowed upon my back. They made long their furrows. The Lord is righteous. He hath cut asunder the cords of the wicked. Let them all be confounded and turn back that hate Zion. Let them be as the grass upon the housetops, which withereth afore it groweth up, wherewith the mower filleth not his hand, nor he that bindeth sheaves his bosom. Neither do they which go by say, the blessing of the Lord be upon you. We bless you in the name of the Lord.
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0: Our Father, which art in heaven, hallowed be thy name. Thy kingdom come, thy will be done in earth as it is in heaven. Give us this day our daily bread, and forgive us our debts as we forgive our debtors. And lead us not into temptation, but deliver us from evil. For thine is the kingdom, and the power, and the glory forever. Amen.
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2: Now, a look at your evening weather on Janesville Christian Talk Radio. Showers today with a high near 72 and lows around 61. Showers tomorrow with a high of 68 and lows around 56. And for Tuesday, cloudy with a high near 61 and lows around 49. That's your evening weather on Janesville Christian Talk Radio.
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6: Just as Jesus Christ resembles the Father, the Antichrist resembles who? Satan. Now, we've already said several times tonight, we've just looked at the verse right here, that the Antichrist has horns and crowns. Has what, everyone? Horns and crowns. Did you know that in the book of Revelation, Jesus is depicted as having horns and crowns? Look at this. You're right there in Revelation. Keep your finger in 13. Go to Revelation 19. Revelation 19. Many of you already know this verse by heart. If I began to quote for you verse 16, he has on his robe and on his thigh a name written, King of Kings and Lord of Lords. So you know this vision already. Now look at verse 12. It says, his eyes, this is speaking of Jesus, were like a flame of fire, and on his head was many crowns. Now, you can be sure it's Jesus. Jump down to verse 13. He was clothed with a robe dipped in blood, and his name is called the Word of God. Who's the Word of God, everyone? Jesus, of course. John chapter 1, verse 1. In the beginning was the Word, and the Word was with God, and the Word was God. So this is Jesus on that white stallion riding back to conquer his foes, to conquer his enemies, to conquer his adversaries. And it says he has many crowns. Go to Revelation chapter 5. Revelation chapter 5. And here we find a marvelous, marvelous vision. In Revelation chapter 4, John sees this throne. He sees a what, everyone? A throne. And then in Revelation chapter 5, he begins to weep because there's this scroll and there's something about that scroll. And he knows that that scroll needs to be opened, but no one was found worthy to open the scroll. And then the Lion of the tribe of Judah appears. Are we all together? Verse 5. But one of the elders said to me, do not weep, John. Behold, the Lion of the tribe of Judah, the root of David, has prevailed in the scroll and to loose its seven seals. Can you say amen? Verse 6, then I looked and behold, in the midst of the throne and of the four living creatures and in the midst of the elders stood a lamb as though it had been slain, having seven horns. Seven horns. Now, of course, this is symbolic here. Now, let's think about what was a horn in the mind of the Israelites. You find that many times. For example, in the Old Testament, in the book of Psalms, it would say things like, oh God, raise up a horn of salvation. You think, what does that mean, raise up a horn of salvation? It's actually very simple. The Israelites and the Jewish people and others in ancient Palestine, they had goats, and they would see these different kinds of goats up on the rocks. They were when mating season would come, they would smell.

0: smash their heads into one another, right? You've seen the rams do that, where they sort of rear back and do that thing, right? And in the mind of the ancient Israelite, the one with the larger horns tended to prevail. And so the horn came to symbolize strength. The horn came to symbolize power. Does that make sense? And so when it says here that this lamb has seven horns, seven is a very important number in the book of Revelation, by the way. There are seven trumpets, seven seals, seven plagues. I mean, seven, seven, seven, all throughout the book of Revelation. It's like God is trying to say something about seven. Pay attention to the number seven, he says. Seven, seven, seven. But here it says he has seven horns. Seven is the number of completion. The number of what? Complete. It's the perfect number. The earth was created and constructed in how many days? 7 days. It's that number of fullness, of completion. And so here this lamb is in the midst of the throne, and he has a horn, which means strength and power, and he has seven of them, which means he has perfect strength and power. So far, so good? And so Jesus Christ in the book of Revelation is depicted as having horns and crowns. Now think about a crown. Who wears a crown? A king wears a crown. And so when a king has a crown and has a horn symbolically, this would represent kingly power. Kingly what, everyone? Power. And so the Antichrist is depicted as having kingly power, and Jesus Christ as the King of Kings is depicted as having kingly power. Can you say amen? Point number three. Now look at point number four. Jesus Christ receives his authority from who, everyone? The Father. Look at Matthew chapter 28. Matthew, first book of the New Testament, last chapter of that book. Matthew chapter 28. Okay? Say amen when you get there. Matthew 28. You're flipping, flipping, flipping, flipping, trying to write, trying to flip, trying to keep up. You can do it. You can do it. Amen? See, I'll slow down when that clock slows down. The moment that clock starts slowing down, then I'll slow down. But the clock isn't slowing down, so I can't slow down, okay? Matthew chapter 28, and notice with me verse 18. Matthew 28, verse 18. Jesus came and spoke to them saying, "All authority has been given to me in heaven and on earth." Question, who gave Jesus all authority? God did. That's exactly right. And so Jesus receives authority from the Father. Now, very quickly while we're here, just look up at verse 17. Just very quickly, so we don't have to come back here. It says, "And when they saw him, they what? They worshipped him, but some doubted." Hang on to that. Take that verse, verse 17, and hang it on a hook in your mind. We're going to come back to it. Okay? Verse 4. Jesus receives his authority from the Father. Okay, go to Revelation chapter 13. You've still got your finger in there, so you should be able to just flip right back like I just did. Revelation chapter 13, and I am in verse 1. "Then I stood upon the sand of the sea, and I saw a beast rising up out of the sea, having seven heads and 10 horns, and on his horns 10 crowns, and on his heads a blasphemous name. Now the beast which I saw was like a leopard. His feet were like the feet of a bear. His mouth like the mouth of a lion." Thinking, whoa, where's all this coming from? You got to hang in there. In fact, we're going to spend a whole lot of time on that on Monday. Okay, but look at this. It says the dragon. Who's the dragon, everyone? The dragon gave him. Who's him? The Antichrist beast. Notice this. His power and his throne and his great authority. Now, I want you to think about that. That's amazing. What did we just learn in our presentation last night? Satan wanted to go up or down. He wanted to go up, up, up. "I will exalt my throne and I will go up, up, up, up." We had that picture yesterday, a powerful presentation, and Jesus Christ is willing to go down. So Satan here apparently finally gets. And when he gets his throne, what does he do with it? He gives it. Look at it in verse 2. It says the dragon gave him, the Antichrist, his power and his throne and his great authority. The very thing he wanted to obtain, he gets it only to give it away. Why is he so quick to give it away? Because he knows no one will worship Satan as Satan. Can someone say amen? And so he gets himself a religious front man called the Antichrist. Not one who's against Christ, but one who's in the place of Christ. He props him up, sets him up real good. Says, "You have my throne, you have my power, you have my great authority." He steps back. So when he's worshipped, who really is worshipped? You got it. So Jesus Christ received his authority from the Father, and the Antichrist receives his authority, his throne, and his power from none other than Satan himself. Do you see the parallels, everyone? Yes or no? Powerful. In fact, this counterfeit theme is a consistent theme in all of Revelation. Many scholars have brought this out. It's impossible to miss. God has a city, Satan has a city. God has God is triune, Satan has a triune counterfeit, etc. Now notice this. Crowns indicate kingly authority, as we've already said. We go now to the last four, okay? The last four. Beginning at number five, Jesus Christ's ministry lasted 3.5 years. Jesus Christ's ministry lasted 3.5 years. How many years, everyone? 3.5. Now, you say, well, where's the verse that says that? There's not a single verse that says that. You have to study the Gospels, particularly the Gospel of John, and you see that there were 3 Passovers that took place during the ministry of Jesus. Now, Jesus was baptized in the fall of 27 A.D., okay, listen. The fall of what, everyone? 27 A.D. Now watch my fingers here very carefully. He's baptized in the fall of 27 A.D., okay? Then the fall of 28 would be 1 year. That's one Passover. The fall of 29 would be 2 years. That's another Passover. The fall of 30, and then half a year, 3.5 years, 3 Passovers. Baptized in the fall, crucified in the spring. Passover took place in the spring. Are we all clear on that? I mean, it would take me probably 15 or 20 minutes to show you that out of John, but you can look at it yourself. Just look up the word Passover in a concordance through the book of John. There were 3 Passovers. Jesus' ministry lasted approximately 3.5 years from being baptized in the fall of 27 A.D. and crucified in the spring of 31 A.D. Does that make sense, everyone? Yes or no? Very powerful. In fact, if I had time, I could show it to you very easily. Now look at Revelation chapter 13. Revelation chapter 13. And this beast here, verse 5, Revelation 13, verse 5, it says, "And he was given a mouth, speaking great things and blasphemies, and he was given authority to continue for how many months? 42 months. This is one of the most important time periods in all of the Bible. In fact, this time period occurs 7 times in the Bible. 7 times, and it's always in the book of Daniel and Revelation. Sometimes it's called the 42 months, sometimes it's called the 1,260 days, and sometimes it's called a time, times, and half a time. Now, how many years would 42 months be? 3.5, that's exactly right, because 1 year would be 12, 2 years would be 24, 3 years would be 36, and then half of that would be 6, and that would be 42. So how long does the mission, the prophetic mission of the Antichrist figure last? 3.5. You've got it. So we have Jesus' ministry lasts 3.5 literal years. The Antichrist's mission to deceive lasts 3.5 prophetic years. Okay? Very, very powerful. Now, go to number 6. Jesus was slain, then resurrected. Do I have to go to a verse to show you that? You know that. Amen? Jesus Christ was slain, and he was resurrected. You say, well, what? Are you saying the Antichrist was slain? Oh, yeah. Sure. Look at your Bible. Revelation chapter 13. Verse 3, Revelation chapter 13 and verse 3, John says, "I saw one of his heads as if it had been mortally wounded." Okay, if you're reading, I think, the King James, it says, "wounded to death." Is that what it says? Okay, a mortal wound is a deadly wound. "I saw one of his heads as if it had been wounded to death." But notice what the rest of that verse says. "But his deadly wound was healed," and after that what happens? "All the world marveled and followed the beast." Now let me ask you a question. If you get a deadly wound, what happens to you?
1: You die.
0: You die. And if a deadly wound is healed, what happens to you? You are raised from the dead. Does that make sense, everyone? And so Jesus was slain and then resurrected. The Antichrist was wounded to death and then healed. But it gets even more amazing. We just read it. Remember I told you to take that verse and hang it on a hook in your mind? Matthew chapter 28 and verse 17, that many people worshipped him after his resurrection. Many people, what, everyone? Worshipped him. So Jesus Christ receives worship after the resurrection. But what did we just read there? Look at it there. Revelation chapter 13, verse 3, "I saw one of his heads as if it had been mortally wounded, and his deadly wound was healed, and all the world marveled and followed the beast." Look at verse 4. "So they worshipped the dragon," and the dragon is Satan. "So they worshipped Satan who gave authority to the beast, and they worshipped the beast, saying, who is like the beast who is able to make war with him? In other words, no wonder they're saying, who's like the beast who's able to make war with him? He had been slain and resurrected. So, whoa, who could make war with him? Even if you knock him down, he just rises up again. Even if he's slain, he resurrects again. You see this counterfeit theme. And number 8, Jesus Christ was given universal dominion. We already saw that. All authority, all power has been given to me in heaven and on earth. Okay, do you see that? Now look at Revelation chapter 13. Revelation chapter 13 and notice verse 7. It says, it was granted to him to make war with the saints and to overcome them. And what is the next word? Authority was given him over a couple few people, not very many people. What does it say? Authority was over every tribe and tongue and nation. That sounds like universal authority, doesn't it? It's exactly what it sounds like. Every tribe, every tongue, and every nation. Jesus Christ was given universal dominion. The Antichrist claims a counterfeit universal dominion. Do you see the counterfeits, everyone? Yes or no? Okay? So, take a look at it. The resurrection of Jesus Christ. He raised from the dead. Let's go to our review here. Jesus Christ is worthy of our worship. Okay, here we go. And one more. See, I was ahead of myself. Powerful. Look at this. The Antichrist will not appear as a violent opposer, but as a subtle imposter. Are we clear on that, everyone? That's very interesting here. Go to the last page of your study guide. Last page of your study guide. It says, the stage is set. We are now prepared to identify the Antichrist. The biblical picture is compelling and conclusive. In our next lesson, we'll give you 10 of the Antichrist. We began this lesson with John chapter 17, verse 3. And this is life eternal, that they might know thee, the only true God, and Jesus Christ, whom thou hast sent. And we concluded that eternal life comes from knowing God. Amen? So then Satan's attack would be to prevent us from coming to know God in a true way. This text makes it very clear that salvation is beautiful in its sublime simplicity. Salvation is based on a relationship of love and commitment between an individual and God. The plan of Satan through the Antichrist, in brief, is to obscure. What word is that, everyone? Obscure the person and place of Jesus and thus compromise or prevent altogether that relationship. The essence of deception is that one doesn't know that he or she is being deceived. So a person may actually believe that he has a relationship with God when in reality he may have been deceived by the Antichrist. The Bible is the cure for deception. Our relationship with God must be based on love and truth. Biblical truth. Can you say amen? This is what Jesus meant when he said in John chapter 4 that we must worship in spirit and in truth. Final paragraph. Bible truth makes our love for God intelligent. Intelligent. Can you say amen to that? Amen. Now some people are going to be satisfied to worship God in any old willy-nilly way. But beloved, God wants to be worshipped in the way that He asks us to worship Him. Amen. Right? Think of Cain and Abel there in the Garden of Eden. Both of them brought an offering to the right God. Isn't that true? I mean, Cain brought his offering to the right God. He just brought the wrong thing. He didn't bring what God had asked him to. And I can imagine Cain saying, well, you know, God will understand. I mean, God's a big boy. He'll understand and appreciate. I mean, surely. And so he brings his thing, the first fruits of the field, and God rejected it. Why? Because God's a great big meanie? No. Because that's not what God had asked for. Now, some of us have parents that just let us get away with whatever we wanted to get away with. And we had parents that said, you know, my dad wasn't that way. I hear that there are parents that way. But my dad was 36 years in the military. He had an index finger about that long, and he'd point it at me all the time. He'd say, boy, just like that. Okay? Now, think this through, beloved. God asks us to worship Him in spirit and in truth. Now that doesn't mean, well, you know, I'm going to worship God how

0: makes me feel good and blah, blah, blah. Listen, you might be worshiping God in a way that makes you feel good, but if it's not in a way that's biblical, you are in danger of being deceived.
1: Amen.
0: Does that make sense? I mean, that's the world in which you live. The culture, the society in which we live says that, hey, if it's true for you, it's fine. You've heard that ridiculous saying. It's an absolute effrontery to the English language. People say, well, you know, that's true for you, but it's not true for me. That doesn't even make sense grammatically. Something is either true or it's not true.
1: It's true for everyone.
0: Well, you know, six for you. But for me, it's three. No. Listen, I come from a different day and age. I mean, I come from a day and age and, you know, I'm a whole 34 years old. And so everyone older than me will understand exactly what I'm talking about. When I was in math class, we would have to go up to the board and do the problems that were on the board. Does anybody remember this? In front of the whole class, you know, 9 times 9. And you're going up there, you know, just absolute fear, absolute trepidation. All of the students looking in, you know, every student in the classroom knows the right answer. And you can't remember if it's 81 or 82. And you get up there and you say, 82, and you write it down, and the teacher said, wrong! Nowadays, the teacher would say, well, that's another way of looking at it. You know, David, I just want to affirm your creative and out-of-the-box thinking. Good job, class. Let's just all, woo, good for... No, not the society I grew up in, not the school system I went to. That was wrong! But in today's day and age, we don't want to make the kid feel bad. Well, listen, I want him to feel terribly bad. If he's going to go on and become an engineer and design a bridge, I want him to know his math. Amen? That's the world we live in, beloved. We don't want to hurt anybody's feelings. Listen, God doesn't want to hurt anybody's feelings either. But God gives us truth in His Word. And if what God says is A, and we say, well, I prefer B, shame on you. So, well, you know, I think God understands, you know, I think God, listen, God does understand. God understands that He told you what to do. He made it clear what He wanted you to do, and you didn't do it. He understands just fine. Beloved, the Bible is not hard to understand, but there are going to be many people at the end of time who will be deceived, not because God's Word wasn't clear, but because they just went about it their own way. They made it, well, you know, I'll do my own thing. No. God makes His commands and His teachings and His truths clear. Can someone say amen?
1: Amen.
0: And if everything we believe is grounded and rooted in this Word, there is no danger. There's what did I say, everyone? No danger of being deceived. No danger, amen? If everything you believe, everything I believe as a Christian, every single thing I do, everything I believe, I can give you a plain, thus saith the Lord for it. I don't say, well, you know, that's the way my church does it. Well, that's the way my pastor does it. Well, that's just the way I prefer it. No. Everything I believe comes from what the Bible says. Amen? And you should do the very same thing. Many people go looking for a church that fits them. Well, I want to find a church where I'm comfortable. A church where you're comfortable. Find a church where they're teaching the truth, beloved. Lord, have mercy. You can be comfortable every other day of the week, beloved. Go find a church that's teaching the truth. Oh, I'll find a church and hopefully it's comfortable for me. No, first find the truth and then go find a church that's teaching what's true, not the other way around. Jesus Himself had to change churches. Jesus began His earthly ministry and He said, take these things out of here. You've made my Father's house a den of thieves. He began His earthly ministry. It was my Father's house. But at the end of 3.5 years, He went back into that same temple and He walked out and He said, your house is left to you desolate. Why? Why had He changed? Because they had consistently rejected the evidences of His Messiahship. He says, if you won't follow the truth, I'll take my show somewhere else.
1: Hallelujah.
0: Are we clear? We say, well, I'm going to say, you know, my grandpa went to this church. My grandmother, she played that organ. And my uncle, he made that stained glass. And oh, good for you. Beloved, God, Jesus Christ Himself went into the very temple that was built and designed as an edifice to show Him. But when truth wasn't being taught there anymore, He took His 12 disciples and He went and met under an oak tree.

0: Because truth is more important than a building. Amen. That's not the world you live in, though. The world you live in says, well, you know, truth, schmooth. I mean, come on, we all get along. But the Bible is so hard to understand. There are so many different interpretations. How many of you have heard that before? Well, that's your interpretation and this is mine. Let me tell you something. There are only two kinds of interpretations, right and wrong. Well, that's just your interpretation of 9 times 9. Mine's a little different, you know. My interpretation is that it's 84. No. The Bible says there is no private interpretation, 2 Peter chapter 1. Whoo! You got me fired up. See how that works? Beloved, there is a real danger. The devil is not whistling Dixie. He is out to deceive. And deceived people are unaware that they're being deceived. And again, you're sitting there tonight thinking, man, I'm just so glad I'm not deceived. That's how every deceived person in the world thinks. The moment that you know you're being deceived, you're undeceived. Make sense? Because now you're aware of it. It's just like when you wake up and think, oh, I was sleeping. Yeah, now you're awake. And the Antichrist comes in to subtly, what word, everyone? To subtly counterfeit Christ. People have this ridiculously obvious elementary idea that the Antichrist is going to come on the scene with a great big sign around his neck that says, Antichrist, I hate Jesus. Honk if you don't love Jesus. And everybody's going to say, oh, there's the Antichrist. Oh, don't have anything to do with him. Are you kidding? The Antichrist comes on the scene not to show himself that he's against God, but that he is God. He's a religious figure like a Judas Iscariot, not who will violently oppose, but who will subtly betray. And Revelation sets us up for this. Jesus began his ministry by rising from the water. The Antichrist begins his mission by rising from the water. Jesus resembles his father. The Antichrist resembles his father. Jesus has horns and crowns representing kingly authority. The Antichrist, horns and crowns representing kingly authority. Jesus received his authority from who? The Father. The Antichrist receives his authority from who? The dragon. That's exactly right. And then number 5, here we go. Jesus' ministry lasted 3.5 literal years. The Antichrist ministry lasts 3.5 prophetic years. Jesus was slain, then resurrected. The Antichrist was wounded to death, then healed. Jesus receives worship after the resurrection. The Antichrist received worship after his deadly wound was healed. Jesus is given universal dominion. The Antichrist claims universal dominion. What you're seeing here is a counterfeit, an imposter, and that's why we ask the question, does Jesus Christ have a twin? The answer is no, but if the Antichrist has his way, you'll think so. Are we clear, everyone? Two questions as we close tonight. Number 1, has this been clear? Yes or no? Raise your hand if it's been clear. Okay, good. Second question is this. How many of you, and I'm not up here for my good health and I don't make a penny off of these meetings. I could care less about all that. I want to know how many of you are committed to taking everything that you believe, everything that you stand on in your experience, your religious experience with God, and saying, if it's not traceable to here, I'm willing to give it up. Come on now. Slowly wind the crank. Are you with me? Beloved, that's dangerous. What you just did there is dangerous. Look, my hands up. My hands up. Beloved, if it's not in here, it's not worth believing. Amen. This is the essence and the elixir of deception. In today's day and age, you go to many churches, they place a bigger emphasis on feeling good than on doing good. I've been to churches where I've said, open your Bible to the book of Hezekiah. And everybody starts to look, oh yeah, Hezekiah, that's in the New Testament, right? There is no Hezekiah. Beloved, we need to know this word. We need to love this word. We won't be here tomorrow night, but we will be here on Monday. We're going to look at the actual, certain, definite, unavoidable identity of the Antichrist. And it won't be from me. It'll be from the Word. I guarantee that. Amen? I won't tell it to you. You'll tell it to me. So bring a friend. Bring an enemy. Don't bring a pet. Bring anyone. We'll see you on Monday night. Let's pray together. Father in heaven, we want to know what's true. And so please, Father, give us a passion for your word. Father, we live in a society, in a world, in a culture that is turned upside down. And what's wrong is right, and what's right is wrong, and everything in between. But Father, you are calling us to know truth. You tell us that your church is the pillar and ground of truth. We want to know what's true. So help us, Father, tonight as we bring our hearts to you, we bring our lives to you, we bring our worship to you. Father, refine us and make us willing to let go of the dearest things if they can't be traceable to your word. Father in heaven, bind our hearts together with your heart and bind our hearts together with one another in Christian love. Oh God, we love you. Teach us how to love you more and better. In Jesus' name, let all of God's humble people say, Amen.
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2: Hi, I'm Megan.
3: And I'm Stacy. 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
2: All right, so today on Moms on Break, we're going to be talking about a really fun thing called Break It Up, Mix It Up, or Surprise Your Kids. So Stacy, what is that all about? Surprise me. Tell me, what is it? What's going on?
3: Well, this episode is a good follow-up to Schedules versus Routines, which we shared last week. Mm-hmm. For a sanguine personality like myself, this episode is essential. And from time to time, might be appealing to all other personalities as well. I don't know, Megan.
2: Yep.
3: You can tell me.
2: Mostly.
3: But schedules and routines are a wonderful thing most of the time. And according to my husband, all of the time. But if you get worn down by the monotony of your days, if your life has or is becoming a drudgery, you may want to stick around to the end of this mom talk session to hear a few ideas in which to spice up your life.
2: All right. So a Bible verse that I think just flows right into this, Stacy, is John 15:11. And it says, "These things have I spoken unto you, that your joy might remain in you and that your joy might be full."
3: First of all, Megan, isn't it wonderful to know that the Lord wants us to have joy in our lives, mm-hmm. and not just some of the time, but all of the time, and not just a little joy, but He wants us to be full of joy. One of the key parts of this verse to me is my joy. It's really important to know that joy comes from God. Do you have any joy killers in your life? Do I have any joy killers in my life? Is there anything that is actually squeezing out joy? Be prayerful about this, because they can often be hidden under something that sounds okay on the surface, but puts your family's focus in a different direction than is uplifting and pleasing to the Lord, and ultimately squeeze out the joy out of your family's life. So we'll leave that there. I'm sure we could dive into that more on another episode. Mm-hmm. Tell us, Megan, we have a verse that kind of goes with this.
2: Okay, so another verse that I think fits with this very well is John 10:10, when we talk a little bit about joy killers here. It says, "The thief cometh but to steal, to kill, and to destroy." So I think Satan doesn't really want us to have much joy in our life. But here's the good part. "I am come that they might have life, and they might have it more abundantly." The Lord really wants us to have a full life, abundant life. And there are ways that we can help that happen in our family.
3: Yes, so true. And there are three words that stand out to me in that verse. It's life and more abundantly.
2: Mm-hmm.
3: And those don't just stand out to a sanguine, do they?
2: I don't think so.
3: Okay, we all want that, right? We want to have
2: exactly.
3: a life abundantly. Schedules and routines are critical, but if they stretch out like the sands of the sea without any break or change, they can, in a sense, steal our joy.
2: Mm-hmm.
3: So for the time we have remaining together, let's explore some ways we can break up, mix up, and change the pace and of the monotony of a good schedule. Turn a good schedule into something even more exciting.
2: All right, so let's dive in. One of the first things you can think about doing is reverse the order of the events for one day. So you're going to have to tell me, how do I do that? Because that sounds terrible. No.
3: No, I don't. it may be a terrible idea.
2: No, I think it's a good idea. I think just for my type A personality, I'm like, how does you even do that?
3: Well, you certainly couldn't do it with, like, start with bedtime or something like that. But maybe just for the majority of your events, maybe you're a homeschooler and you start with math. Well, can start with what you end with. And,
2: oh, good. I like
3: and
2: it.
3: And go through. Or maybe you start with chores for the day. And this time you can dive right in with school and then do your chores at the end.
2: Yes.
3: Or change it up. Just if it scares you, don't do it by any means.
2: Well, maybe that means I need to do it because it scares me.
3: Change it up. Just if it scares you, don't do it by any means.
2: Well, maybe that means I need to do it because it scares me.
3: Oh, another idea is throw in a surprise nature focused day. This could be half a day, whole day, whatever meets your needs. But you could go with the intent of finding birds and take a journal and, and identify them and everything. You could go looking for trees or flowers. You could go to a state park, etc.
2: Oh, I like that. You know, another fun thing you can do is switch chores with your kids, because not only does it teach them other skills, it kind of just mixes it up for them. And for example, I have one child that normally unloads the dishwasher, and I have another one who normally unloads the dryer and sorts that laundry for me. So I could just switch those kids and switch them for the day and kind of mix it up for them.
3: I like that. And also, you could switch your chores with your kids. Maybe let them do something that you do most of the time, and they get to learn that skill. And then your kids get a change, and then you get to do their chores, and they might enjoy that.
2: Now, that does sound fun.
3: That does sound fun. Okay, good. How about having a jar with your kids' names on pieces of paper, whatever, sticks, and they can draw? And in essence, they can choose the order of events for that day, whoever you drew. Or you could have, if you're a homeschooler or during the summertime for other families, you could have a jar with subjects on it. And so they get to draw the subject they're going to start with for that day rather than going with the normal routine of your schedule.
2: You know, and another one, just to hop right in there, is have your kids make the meal. So it depends on your kids' age, of course, but they could at least help with a small part, but maybe give them, break it up, and each has a part of the meal to make for that day. Or maybe one child is just in charge of the whole meal, like our daughter, for a while there, kind of her responsibility essentially was to make the oatmeal, and she loved it. She loved making breakfast. She'd make the oatmeal and put it into the bowls and you know, get everybody's little things in it that they liked in the oatmeal and served it. And oh, she just loved it. It made her feel so good, I think, to make it.
3: I like that. And they're learning, because they're going to have to do that when they're on their own. And this is one too I wanted to just add to that, is teach them how.
2: Yes.
3: Go over it with them beforehand so that they can be successful. If they've never done it and you just say, okay, today you get to make this, surprise.
2: Yeah.
3: They might not be too thrilled if they don't have a clue. But you want to set them up for success. So you could say, like, on such and such a day, you're going to get to make the breakfast meal or the supper meal. And
2: these
3: are some things you can make, and we can practice so that when you do it on your own, you can, get it well.
2: Oh, good.
3: Have a game day. To reinforce certain skills being taught in each subject. If you're, you know, for us, we have a lot of fun phonics games, but I don't always get to them during our regular routine. Just say, today for phonics, we're just going to go into our game bag and do all of the phonics games instead of our regular. And that could be for other families, too. Could be on a Sunday if they have kids that go to school. It could be in the summer where they just take a day to do that.
2: Yeah. Oh, I like that. You know, another idea is have a Bible day. So my almost 3-year-old, his two favorite Bible stories are Baby Moses and Queen Esther. So for example, you could learn all about Baby Moses or Moses for the day. And, you know, you could go outside and find nature things to make the basket boat. You could even try floating it on your pond if you had a pond.
3: Nice.
2: You could act out the Bible story. You could dress up like the Bible characters. Even make some of the foods, maybe, if you can find out kind of some ingredient ideas and different things and you have those on hand, make some of the food that they maybe would have had in that time. It was typical of that time. And just really make it come alive for them.
3: You know, and I'm thinking while we're talking, if you're a schedule kind of person, mm-hmm. you may even want to schedule these days in.
2: That's true.
3: So
2: that's
3: that
2: true.
3: It doesn't surprise you too much.
2: It surprises the kids, maybe not me.
3: It surprises the kids and not you.
2: I like
3: it. You can plan for a fun day like this. But I love those Bible ideas. Mm-hmm. I'm going to try those.
2: I think it'd be fun.
3: Yeah, absolutely. And how about exercising with your kids? Maybe it's a rainy day and you want to do

0: exercises inside, or maybe it's a beautiful day. You say, you know, today for school or our family activity, we're going out to exercise.
1: Oh, yeah.
0: And whether it's biking, hiking, swimming, whatever you choose that it, it will be, and turn the day into an exercise day.
1: Yeah, I think that's great. And you know, one last idea I think we can share is maybe a service day. You could take your family to like a soup kitchen and they could help there. Another idea I've heard is you could go to an animal shelter and help volunteer there with the animals. There's, I mean, there's so many different ways. You could walk around your neighborhood with cookies and a little, maybe a nice bookmark or something, you know, and give it out to the neighbors. It's lots of different fun ways to have service in there for your family.
0: Great ideas, a trash pickup.
1: Oh, yeah.
0: Or tons of things. And, you know, I'm thinking, Megan, all of these ideas that we have shared do not have to be entire days.
1: No.
0: You could just do a half day.
1: Yeah, or even just a couple hours in your schedule.
0: A couple hours in your schedule just to make the day more enjoyable. And I'm sure our listeners have an abundance of ideas to bring creativity and joy and surprise and mix up the monotony of a good but tiring schedule.
1: True.
0: And I would love to hear them. How could we hear their ideas?
1: So if you all would like to share, we'd love to hear it. You can find us on Facebook or Instagram and just leave your ideas there. And we'd love to chat back and forth with you or just hear your ideas.
0: And other moms.
1: Yeah. They definitely want to hear, because I think we all need to get ideas from each other and help break it up, mix it up, and surprise our kids that way.
0: Yes, certainly. Let's end with prayer that we can do this effectively. And for those moms like you that it may
1: seem overwhelming
0: or like frightening, you know, my husband might think that would be a terrible day. just pray that the Lord will help us to apply this in the right way, that will bring true abundance to our abundant living to our homes.
1: Yes, let's pray together.
0: Father in heaven, thank you so much for blessing us with children that we can train and teach important lessons and truths every day. But we want to bring joy to their lives. And as moms, we all know that sometimes we get into the grind and the routine, and it's tough. It's tiring. And we want it to be joyful. So give us practical, fun ways to bring joy to our children's days and our days as well, that will help us to truly live abundantly like you have planned for us. And we thank you in advance for doing this for us. In Jesus' name, amen.
1: Amen. Well, we want to thank everyone who joined us today. We appreciate you listening, and we're looking forward to sharing ideas back and forth, because all the moms do want to hear. We want to be able to have a little community where we can all share together. And we have a fun episode coming up next time. It is called Talk Night. So you'll have to find out what Talk Night is all about. It's one of my favorite things, and it's been a game changer in our house. And Stacy, I think you are actually probably, you're the one who told us about it, I think.
0: And you've probably been more consistent at it.
1: I don't know. It depends.
0: But I'm excited about that topic,
1: it'll be fun,
0: too. So stay tuned for next time.
1: Thanks for joining.
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1: And like.
0: And comment.
1: To be part of all our mom talk.
2: Psalm 44 and verse 1. Listen to this. We have heard with our ears, O God. Our fathers have told us what deeds you did in their days, in days of old. The last few generations of people to live on planet Earth have adopted something of a disdainful attitude toward the people who lived here before. If someone was born 50 or 100 years ago, we somehow assume that their ideas and lifestyle are out of date and out of touch. After all, they didn't have access to the same vast database of knowledge that we have, and they certainly weren't as open-minded when it comes to social issues like sexuality. But take a look back in time and have another look at your grandparents and your great-grandparents. Somehow, in spite of hard times, their marriages actually went the distance. Somehow, people used to make good on their word, even at the risk of huge personal loss, because sometimes character was the only thing of value they had. They might not have been surfing the web or vacationing on cruise ships, but their simple, honest lives brought a degree

degree of fulfillment that seems to be sorely lacking now that we have so much and we think we know so much. Grandparents used to be held in a position of reverence. Their opinions meant something because they had already learned from the school of hard knocks and were considered a much more valuable source of information than best-selling authors or relationship experts. Of course, maybe it's just the fact that my kids already think of me as the old guy that's making me say this stuff, but still, I just want you to ask one simple question. How happy are we compared to the generations that went before us? I mean, how much better have we actually made this planet? We might be living a few years longer than previous generations, but are we really living? The opening words of the 44th Psalm remind us of something important. We are not the first generation to have graced the face of the planet. Long before we were born, other people were already experiencing the problems that we face every day. It might not have been a bill collector calling in the middle of the night, but it might have been a feudal lord burning down the house. They might not have had to deal with difficult questions about whether or not to get the H1N1 vaccine, but they did have questions about how to keep smallpox from wiping out the whole village. So when our ancestors tell us they found answers in the living God of the Bible, the maker of heaven and earth, maybe we should be taking careful notes before we dismiss them as backward and irrelevant. You see, not only are your problems not new to the human race, they're also not new to God, because He was also there when those long ago generations of great people dealt with these things. And when you think about it that way, it occurs to you that a little old-fashioned godly advice from those who went before us might just be a better way to live.

0: 30 days to natural blood pressure control, the no pressure solution. Kalistratos and his colleagues looked at the effects of midday napping in individuals with high blood pressure. In their study of 386 middle-aged men and women, average age 61.4 years, they found a significant benefit for the nappers. When compared to those who got no midday sleep, those who napped had systolic blood pressures that were 5 points lower during the day and 7 points lower when they slept at night. Such impressive results have not been shown in all cultures and in all environments, raising concerns that just napping to nap may not necessarily be health-enhancing. Where I come down on the research is simple. If your energy and concentration are waning at midday, don't hesitate to take a nap if you can fit it in. However, the consensus of most researchers is that a nap should ideally be kept to 30 minutes or less. Indeed, even naps of such short duration have been shown to have far-reaching benefits as far as improving alertness, learning, and concentration, if not blood pressure.
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after having to leave France. Farrell and Calvin moved and worked elsewhere. Farrell came here to the Geneva area, and he had success in the villages and hamlets that surrounded the town of Geneva. But when he came into the city, he was initially rejected and had to leave the city. Another man who tried the work of reform here was a schoolmaster by the name of Froment, and he had some success. Calvin also found his way to the city, though not by design. There was a road blockage because an army was in the road, and he had to divert, and he came through Geneva. He was planning to just pass through, but the believers here implored him to stay and assist the work of reform. And though initially reluctant, he eventually decided to stay. For nearly 30 years, he labored here in Geneva, firstly establishing a church that adhered to the morality of the Bible, and then for the advancement of the Reformation throughout Europe. His life as a public leader was not faultless, nor were his doctrines free from error, but he was instrumental in advancing truths that were of special importance and maintaining the principles of Protestantism against the errors of Rome. Sometimes you can learn a lot about someone by what their enemies say about them at their death. Pope Pius IV said of John Calvin, "The strength of that heretic Calvin consisted in this, that money never had the slightest charm for him. If I had such servants, my dominion would extend from sea to sea." Calvin was a compulsive type A personality. He never wasted a minute. He preached 5 sermons a week, and he wrote a Bible commentary on virtually every book of the Bible. He also wrote countless theological articles on a wide variety of topics. He was not lazy. Even when he was on his deathbed, his friends urged him to refrain from his labors. He replied, "What, me idle?" He lived a very modest life as well. He wasn't paid a large salary, but by the utmost frugality, he was able to save 3 years' annual salary that he left to his heirs when he passed away. From Calvin's life, we learn. He's a man who sent missionaries throughout Europe. He's a man who wrote books and sent them throughout Europe. He's a man that had an influence far more wider reaching than just his church. But really, he started off just as the pastor of a church in Geneva. From small beginnings, he had a great, great influence. In Luke 16, verse 10, the Bible tells us, "He that is faithful in that which is least will be faithful also in that which is much." May we be faithful wherever God has placed us, in whatever small place or small thing it is, that we may be faithful should God give us greater responsibilities or a greater sphere of influence.

Today's Staying Vertical segment comes from the devotional book, Color My World with Love. It was written by Tricia Wynn Payne and is entitled, In Over My Head. Tricia's theme text comes from Psalm chapter 107, verses 17 through 20, New Living Translation. Some were fools. They rebelled and suffered for their sins. They couldn't stand the thought of food, and they were knocking on death's door. Lord, help, they cried in their trouble, and he saved them from their distress. He sent out his word and healed them, snatching them from the door of death. Tricia asks, do you feel that you're in over your head? Maybe you are. I remember being on a family vacation in Jamaica once at my dad's favorite place, Doctor's Cave Beach. This particular day, my dad's sister joined us. Her laugh could lift the atmosphere, drive away storm clouds, and cause everyone around to join in her jubilee. Dad and Auntie were getting ready to jump into the beautiful blue Caribbean. She was laughing and ready to experience the deep blue. Before jumping in, Dad cautioned me, "Now, Tricia, don't do what I'm about to do." Then off he ran, speeding into a running long jump and diving into the Caribbean. I was always enamored with my dad's swimming ability. I could not swim, but he made it look so easy. So I decided that I would just disregard my dad's command and try what I had seen him do. Let's just say I soon found myself in over my head. In fact, I was drowning. I saw my short 9 years of life flash before me. Why was I in over my head?

0: an unfortunate circumstance? Because perhaps you decided to disregard wise counsel or even God's instruction? The good news is God is not happy to see us suffer, even when it is our own fault. He loves us, and just like my aunt, He is willing and able to save us. That concludes Tricia Wynn Payne's devotional entitled In Over My Head. And this is Carolyn Sutton for Staying Vertical.
1: What should happen when moral failure occurs in a church? With Timely Truths, I'm Stuart Briscoe. Several years ago, our congregation went through deep waters. Charges were leveled against one of our youth pastors. Eventually, he committed suicide. The results created a veritable spiritual tornado. As police took over investigations, the impact multiplied. Media sources created a feeding frenzy for news. The church's response, however, was courteous but frank. Honest answers were given to probing questions. As a result, new people started attending the church. They brought along problems for which they'd hoped they would find answers. The Milwaukee Journal rightly observed, "Finally, a church gets it right." So what are you facing today? As you ask the God of all grace and wisdom, He will grant you strength to be victorious in the name of Christ, even amid potential moral failures.
2: Giving you tips and advice on how to grow in your family life, I'm Dan Seaborn from Winning at Home, and you're listening to today's Family Moment. I like to use those do-it-yourself kits. Do you ever do that? You buy that unfinished product, and after you work with it and form it, you create a beautifully crafted piece of work. I don't always get the beautifully crafted piece of work, but I like to do that. It's rewarding. I want to compare that to those of you who are in those first, especially 5 years or so of marriage. It may be 20 years for you, but specifically in the younger years of marriage, sometimes I think we forget it's a work. It's a work in process. You get two people, some disassembled parts, God's book of instructions, which I'll call the Bible, and the glue, of course, which I'll call Jesus Christ. You are working on a product that's going to take years to complete. I've been married 17 years now, and I'll tell you what, I'm just beginning to really understand how beautiful this thing called marriage can be. I'm really now seeing how I was a very much unfinished product. I thought I was complete in some ways when I was 21 and got married, but God's doing some stuff in me. I'm learning more about myself than I've ever known before. Why? Because I'm a work in process, and so are you. So is your marriage. And the Bible, that instruction book, and Jesus Christ, the glue, will continue to hold you together. Listen, if you're struggling some in your marriage, don't give up. It's a work. It's a process. Just continue to work at yourself and use that instruction manual to give you guidance.
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7: To Abdu, his wife Jutila was the most beautiful woman in the world. But a tumor growing on her face caused her to disagree. Then one day they heard about Mercy Ships. The couple made the difficult journey to the ship, missing work and worried about what they would find when they arrived. But Jesus' love, which is at the center of our mission, met them on board. Jutila was amazed at how our volunteers treated her, saying, "The people here are kind and very helpful. This is how Christianity is." As followers of Jesus, we are called to be light in a very harsh world. But sometimes it is simple kindness that helps people see Him clearly. Today, Jutila's tumor is gone and her smile

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2: 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Showers today with a high near 72 and lows around 61. Showers tomorrow with a high of 68 and lows around 56. For your Monday, mostly cloudy with a high near 62 and lows around 51. And for Tuesday, cloudy with a high near 61 and lows around 49. That's your evening weather on Janesville Christian Talk Radio.
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6: 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Sacramento Central Church brings you Receiving the Word, timely Bible messages presented by Pastors Chris Buttery and Mike Thompson. Amazing revelations await you in God's holy Word, the Bible.
7: Nehemiah, a man and his wall. I'm going to be talking a little bit about Nehemiah whenever it's my turn to preach and learn some lessons from this incredible book and this incredible man. When we think about walls in the Bible, Nehemiah's name kind of comes to mind. And when you think about walls in general, there are a lot of different and interesting walls around the world. I'm going to put a few up on the screen for you. When you think of a significant wall around the world, what comes to your mind? What wall comes to your mind? Yeah, the Great Wall of China is one, built in the 14th century. It stretches, does anyone know how long? About 5,500 miles. Now, if you travel from the East Coast to the West Coast of the United States, in some parts of the United States, probably more so toward the South, you'd have to cross the United States once, go back, and then come halfway, and that'd be 5,500 miles. But if you talk about the Canadian-American border, which runs all the way out and stretches into Alaska, then you'd get to about 5,500 miles that way as well. The wall was built to protect essentially the northern borders of the Chinese Empire from the attacks from nomadic tribes. And it's the largest man-made barrier ever built, and without a doubt, one of the most amazing engineering achievements. Another wall that you can see down in the bottom right-hand corner, what wall's that? That would be the Western Wall. The Western Wall in Jerusalem, also known as the Wailing Wall, and it's a famous Jewish religious site. The wall dates, of course, back to the Second Temple period. It began construction in 19 BC by Herod the Great. You remember, in Judaism, the Western Wall is venerated as a sole remnant of the Holy Temple, and it makes it one of the holiest places for the Jewish people, and therefore the most visited site in Jerusalem. Another one up in the top left-hand corner, anyone know what that is? It's the Berlin Wall. Construction began in 1961 at the peak of the Cold War. It was built in the middle of Berlin by East Germany in order to stop the East Berliners escape to the West. And it was finally taken down at the fall of the Soviet Union in 1989. And remnants of it, of course, can be found today. And interestingly, I didn't know this as I was checking this out this week, the Western Wall has become the largest outdoor art exhibition in the world, because of all these murals and paintings on the wall. Now, how about the one over here in the bottom left-hand corner? Hadrian. That's Hadrian's Wall. That's exactly right. It's the longest wall in Europe. Yeah, the Romans, starting at about 122 AD, to protect

protect the colony, Britannia, from those that were coming down from Scotland. It stretches about 7 miles all across the land from shore to shore. There are a lot of interesting walls we could talk about. There's the Ston Wall in Croatia. That's the second longest wall in Europe. There's also the Sacsayhuaman Wall. That is in Peru. Yeah, Alfredo, you know that, yeah. Sacsayhuaman Wall. The Incas built that in the 13th century. They took these boulders and they cut them and to fit them carefully. They didn't use mortar. Fascinating. A wall we don't often think about when we talk about walls is the Vietnam Veterans Memorial Wall. A memorial there which honors U.S. servicemen and U.S. armed forces who fought, died, and were missing in action in the Vietnam War. So if you're a Bible student, and you are, one of the most famous walls that you'll read about in the Bible is the one that Nehemiah built. But the book of Nehemiah is more than just a book about building walls. Really, the book of Nehemiah is a book about building people. That's really what the book is about. And we'll see that as we study the book of Nehemiah together. You're welcome to turn in your Bibles to the book of Nehemiah. We're going to go there in just a short moment. But let's ask the question, why do we want to read Nehemiah? Why do we want to read the book of Nehemiah? Well, first of all, the book of Nehemiah is in the Bible. And if the Bible is the inspired word of God, the book of Nehemiah is inspired, and it's a book we ought to read, just for that very basic fact. Also, being in the Bible, we should expect Nehemiah to contribute to the totality of the picture God wants to communicate to us through the Scriptures. Every book does that. Every book makes a contribution. For example, the book of Proverbs. What contribution can you get from the book of Proverbs? Wisdom, right? What contribution can you get from the book, the Song of Solomon's or the Song of Songs? You can learn a little bit about love and marriage and intimacy, those types of things. If you wanted to learn about Jesus and come into a close walk with Jesus, an intimate connection with Jesus, what gospel would you read? The gospel according to John, the disciple whom Jesus loved. The focus of Nehemiah, does anyone know what the focus of Nehemiah is? It's not walls. It's actually spiritual leadership, excellence in leadership, what leadership looks like. And someone says, well, hold on a second, hold on, Pastor Chris, I'm not a leader. So why would we look at this book? Why would we study it together? Well, the bottom line is, the fact is, we are all leaders in our own right. If you're a mum or you're a dad, guess what you are? You're a leader, that's right. If you're an uncle or you're an aunt, what are you? You're a leader. If you're an older brother or an older sister, you're a leader, in some ways at least. If you're a workplace supervisor, run your own business. If you're here at church and you're a Sabbath school teacher, leader, elders and deacons, deaconesses, and fulfilling certain ministry responsibilities, you're a leader. If you're a facilitator in a small group, you're in some ways a leader, but you're exerting certain leadership characteristics. And if that doesn't convince you as to why we should read the book of Nehemiah, let me ask you a question. Do you want to serve the Lord? If you want to serve the Lord, yes. Now, this book will provide important instruction on the prerequisites to and how to render successful service to the Lord. And so we learn that in the book of Nehemiah. Let me ask you another question. Do you want to know what to do when there doesn't seem to be a human solution to a problem? Yeah. Well, the book will show you how certain divine factors combine with human factors to solve problems that we encounter. And each of us need to know how to discover, how to plan our work and work the plan, how to motivate people, how to deal with discouragement, how to handle difficulties and opposition, how to deal with promotion and success. We must also know what to do when the enemy overturns our efforts and it seems like everything we've done has just been ruined. The book of Nehemiah deals with all of these things. And because it deals primarily with spiritual leadership, it's particularly relevant to our time, because our time calls for courageous spiritual leadership. That's what our time calls for. We live in a time, no question, of crumbling walls. Walls have been deteriorating in the beloved church. We need people who will shore up the foundations and build the walls, people who will call upon God to help them in these last days. As a matter of fact, let me share with you a couple of quotes from a couple of powerful little books. One is from Christian Service.

page 177, we read there is need of Nehemiahs in the church today. There is need of Nehemiahs in the church today, not men who can pray and preach only, but men whose prayers and sermons are braced with firm and eager purpose. The course pursued by this Hebrew patriot, talking about Nehemiah, in the accomplishment of his plans is one that should still be adopted by ministers and leading men. So there's need of Nehemiahs in the church today. Let me share this one with you. This is from the fifth volume of the Testimonies, page 136, when the religion of Christ is most held in contempt, when his law is most despised. Then should our zeal be warmest and our courage and firmness the most unflinching, to stand in defense of truth and righteousness when the majority forsake us, to fight the battles of the Lord when champions are few. This will be our test. And at this time, we must gather warmth from the coldness of others, courage from their cowardice, and loyalty from their treason. When champions are few, we talk about Nehemiah. Nehemiah was one of those few champions, someone God had called for a specific mission, a specific purpose. And in these last days, especially if things begin to wind down, as prophecy comes to its conclusion, God is looking for those who will be courageous, stand in the defense of truth, for correct and right doctrine, and also stand in defense of what is right, right living and righteousness, when the majority forsake us, to fight the battles of the Lord, when champions are few. That is going to be our test. And so, we'll learn some things from the book of Nehemiah to help us to be the type of people that God wants us to be in these last days. What do you say out there? All right, Nehemiah, by the way, the book of Nehemiah was written by Nehemiah and Ezra. Ezra and Nehemiah used to be one book, just out of convenience, I think. They split the two to make it maybe easier reading for us. And so the book of Nehemiah, we go to chapter 1, and we'll read verses 1 through 4, and we read about the walls. Why are the walls down? Who broke the walls down? Why hasn't something been done about it? All right, Nehemiah chapter 1, verses 1 through 4. The words of Nehemiah, the son of Hakaliah, it came to pass in the month of Chislev, in the 20th year, as I was in Shushan the citadel, that Hanani, one of my brethren, his brother, came with men from Judah, and I asked them concerning the Jews who had escaped, who had survived the captivity, and concerning Jerusalem. And they said to me, the survivors who are left from the captivity in the province are there in great distress and reproach. The wall of Jerusalem is what, friends? Broken down. That's right. The wall of Jerusalem is broken down and the gates are burned with fire. And so it was when I heard these words that I sat down and wept and mourned for many days. I was fasting and praying before the God of heaven. And so to begin our journey, we're going to ask the question, why are the walls broken down? And who broke them down? And why hasn't something been done about them? But first of all, why are broken down walls a problem anyway? Why are broken down walls a problem anyway? Enough for the man, Nehemiah, to weep and to fast and to pray to the God of heaven. Now, when we leave Sacramento via 99 or Highway 5 or 80 or whichever way, do you leave by a gate? No, you don't, because there are no walls that surround Sacramento. And there are no walls around Sacramento. Why? Because we don't feel any imminent threat from Davis or Vacaville or Auburn or those, you know, outlying towns and areas. But in the east, where Nehemiah lived and where Jerusalem was, the state of affairs was very, very unsettling. Seeing there was a serious threat of violence, the people mainly dwelt in walled towns. That's how they protected themselves. And as we get into the book of Nehemiah, we'll see that the building of the wall was incredibly important to the security of God's people, considering the hostile environment around them. Now, I'd like to suggest to us this morning that we also live in hostile territory. Someone may ask the question, why does God allow all these bad things to happen to me? All the while not recognizing that the very fact that worse things didn't happen to them was because God is merciful and God is kind to us. Worse things could happen to us. You know that. Worse things could happen to us because the Bible says the devil goes about like a roaring lion seeking whom he may what? Devour. He's the prince of this world.
This is his territory. He's claimed it, it seems, as his own. We live in hostile territory. And because we live in hostile territory, we need protection. We need protection. Let me read this to you from Proverbs, the wise man. Proverbs 25 and verse 28. It says, whoever has no rule over his spirit is like a city broken down without walls. So self-control is actually a wall that can protect you and I from a lot of problems and a lot of evils. Self-control, isn't that interesting? What else? What else? What other wall has God provided his people to protect us in this very dangerous, hostile territory that we live in? He's given us his law. How about his law? Does the law protect us from harm and danger? It certainly does. The law of God written in our hearts, written in our minds, help fortify us against the attacks of the enemy. Temptation comes to us, but it's no match by a mind by God's law. God's law is a good thing. It helps us, you see. What else? How about salvation? The scripture reading in Isaiah 26 verse 1, walls for salvation. Doubt, fear, discouragement are no match for a mind that has been renewed by the Spirit of God, that miracle that he works in our lives. So these are the walls that God gives us to remain safe in a hostile world that we live in. Also, the broken down, unrepaired walls also brought a reproach to God's people and thus to God. Just down the street from us where we live, I'm really happy about this. They are actually building a car wash. Right now, we have to drive somewhere else a little further distance, but just down the street from us, they're building a car wash. And they've dug out all what was there previously, and it's just mounds and mounds of dirt and mud because of the rain. And there's a structure that they've erected, and it's a frame. It's not complete. It's not finished at all. Imagine if it never got completed, if the project never got done. Would it reflect on the builder, the owner of that particular car wash? This thing, this weird looking thing, unfinished thing, just sitting there, standing there with no intention to be completed. So the rebuilding of the wall in Nehemiah's day was important from that perspective as well. It was a reproach to God's people and ultimately a reproach to God's name. His name was in Jerusalem, you see. So why are the walls broken down that we read about here in Nehemiah chapter 1? Who broke them down? Why hasn't something been done about this? Okay, well, we're not going to go all the way back to David or Solomon or anywhere there, but just suffice to say, after countless warnings, or at least three major warnings that God gave, to Jerusalem, to Judah, about their recalcitrance, their disobedience to God and his law, their unfaithfulness in general among their people, God allowed Babylon to come in 586 to ransack the city. And essentially, they took the people captive, and they were sent into captivity. Does anyone remember for how long? For 70 long years. That's exactly right. And you can read the sad story, and we won't go there, but you can read it in 2 Chronicles 36, verses 14, all the way through till the end. And if you read that account, you'll notice when Nebuchadnezzar's army came in, the walls were broken down. The city was laid desolate. The temple, of course, was destroyed. So for 70 years. Now, during those 70 years, the Medes and the Persians conquered the Babylonians. And so, but captivity for God's people continued in Persia. And you can read there at the end of the 70 years in Ezra chapters 1 and 2 that Cyrus, King Cyrus, issued a proclamation allowing the Jews to return to their land. He said, God has laid it on me. God has said we need to build up the temple there in Jerusalem. And so through Cyrus, God let his people go out of Babylon back to home to build up their city and their town, etc. again. And when the exiles returned, about 10,000 of them returned with Zerubbabel. Zerubbabel was the leader. And when they got back to Jerusalem, they faced incredible opposition from the surrounding nations. And so the work of rebuilding the city just didn't get done. And it lay there for 80 more years. 80 years. Around this time, or somewhere in there, Ezra left Persia. Ezra, you remember the scribe, saddened
when he arrived there, discovered the sin among God's people was great. So building up the city, he did what should have come first, and what he worked on, that was building up the people. He worked for revival. And eventually, the temple proper

0: was built, but the city and the walls still remained in ruins. From that point, 14 years later, Nehemiah comes on the scene. It's a long period of time that the walls have been down. Why were they still down? Well, the first group of migrants who started to build met delays at the hands, essentially, of several Persian kings. And it came to a head, things came to a head, under the leadership of Artaxerxes. And you can read about Artaxerxes in Ezra chapter 4, verses 6 through 24. The story is simply this. Some of the folk around Jerusalem there decided that, you know, we don't like the idea that Israel or Judah, God's people, these folk, are coming back to build up their city. And so these number of dignitaries sent a letter appealing to King Artaxerxes to stop the people from building their city. Why? Well, essentially, it was just out of fear and pure jealousy that they sent this letter. And the essence of the letter, the thing that encouraged the king, he reminded them that these folk, if you just go back and look at the records, they were rebellious to nations above them, and they didn't pay tribute. They didn't pay their taxes. And so, of course, you talk to any politician about taxes, he's going to get their attention. And the king decided he would go ahead and do the research. He found out what they read was true, and he had the rebuilding of the city stopped. That was it. Couldn't build any more. Now, very interesting, very interesting. This king Artaxerxes, is the same king that Nehemiah serves. The problem that existed in Jerusalem was Artaxerxes. He was the problem. He was a big problem. As a matter of fact, if you look in Nehemiah chapter 1, verse 11, just kind of off the cuff, Nehemiah says on the side, he says, "For I was the king's cupbearer." Nehemiah was Artaxerxes' cupbearer. So the problem was Artaxerxes, and the solution was going to be Nehemiah. Isn't that interesting? God had put Nehemiah right there at the right time. And God has done that throughout biblical history and throughout history. God put Esther right there at the right time. Joseph right there at the right time. You see Daniel. They were all there in the right place at the right time. You could be a Nehemiah in Shushan right here in Sacramento. How about that? You certainly could be. The cupbearer. The man was influential, incredibly influential. Some even suggest that the cupbearer was essentially second in charge in the nation. Just follow the reasoning with me for just a moment. The cupbearer had to make sure and certain that the king, his food wasn't poisoned. Now, if the king's food couldn't be poisoned, what did Nehemiah have to do? Well, he had to make sure, he had his folk there that could probably taste it, but he had to make sure that the people in the kitchen didn't poison the food. So he had to go back and make sure that he hired the right people to work in the kitchen. But the food didn't come from the kitchen cupboards. It came from the fields. And so Nehemiah would have had to have made sure that the people working in the fields weren't poisoning the crops and the food for the king that was being sent to the kitchen. And so Nehemiah would have had to have chosen and hired trustworthy individuals out there in the field. You see where this is going. His influence was incredibly great. And so the problem that existed in Jerusalem was Artaxerxes, and God had a solution, and his solution was a man by the name of Nehemiah in the right place at the right time. And Nehemiah, he arrived in Jerusalem at about 445 BC. And he was a great leader. He was a Hebrew patriot, loved God's people, loved all that it was, whom God used to pull off a phenomenal feat. He instilled a vision in God's remnant in Jerusalem to rebuild those walls around that city. And in spite of incredible opposition, in spite of incredible difficulty and numerous hurdles, they accomplished the task of rebuilding those walls in just 52 days. Those walls that had been laid desolate for over 160 years. 52 days. That's all it took. That's all it took. But I'd like to suggest to us here this morning that it wasn't Nehemiah's, just his position. It wasn't just his expertise. It wasn't just Nehemiah's knowledge or his intellect that set him apart to do God's will. The person whom God uses to build up broken walls has certain characteristics about them. And they're characteristics that each one of us can adopt. A burden for people, God's people, and his cause. A vision for God's purpose and a commitment to God's plan. Nehemiah saw a great need which burdened his heart, and he also saw what God wanted to accomplish. Those walls needed to be built up, and he committed himself to see it through in spite of the many, many difficulties that we'll read about in the upcoming weeks. And so first of all, God uses people who have a burden for God's people. A burden for his people, a burden for his cause, you see. When God wants to use you in some capacity, the first thing he does is he puts a burden on your heart about a certain situation, just like he did with Nehemiah. Like Nehemiah, you hear about the situation, you maybe even see it with your own eyes, and you can't put that thing out of your mind. It bugs you day and night. It just gets you and envelops you. And when you look, interestingly, at Nehemiah chapter 1, verse 1, and you go to Nehemiah chapter 2, verse 1, you'll notice the dates are different. The dates are different. You'll discover that Nehemiah didn't just see or hear about the need and then immediately rush into the king to make sure he could go back to get the request to go back to Jerusalem and rebuild the wall. Instead, what did he do? He waited in prayer for 4 months. That's the time from Chislev to the month we read about in Nehemiah chapter 2 and verse 1, Nisan. 4 months. He wanted to know God's will. He wanted to be sure, and he wanted to know what could be done about the situation. God's will. Have you ever wondered how to know God's will? I mean, there are some very basic questions in life. You know, who do you marry? What's your career going to be? What school, college should I attend once graduating from high school? And there are little decisions we make and other bigger decisions we have to make in life. How do you know God's will? When we go to the prayer of Nehemiah, there are just simple little principles in there that help us know how to know the will of God.
1: Please join us next time for the conclusion of this message.
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4: 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The book of Genesis lays the foundation for all matters addressed in the rest of the Bible: the nature of God, his sovereignty in creation, man's purpose, sin, marriage, family, and why we need a Savior are all introduced and explained in Genesis. When we see that the first and most foundational book of the Bible can be trusted in all matters, including science, it builds confidence in the rest of the inspired Word all the way to Revelation. On today's show, we'll get to hear from Dr. Tim Clary, geologist and research associate with the Institute for Creation Research. Here's Dr. Clary.
5: Today, we want to talk a little bit about the global flood. A lot of people wonder, was the global flood real? Did it really occur like the Bible describes? What really happened during the flood? Was it only local? A lot of students go to school and they learn that the flood wasn't really a real thing. They learn that the Bible's story about the flood is just a story. It wasn't true. But in reality, when we look at the rocks, we see a different story altogether. We see the flood was real. Unfortunately, many evolutionary scientists will try to intimidate many Christians into accepting these long ages for the earth, long ages for the rock layers. But in fact, again, we see that the rock layers don't tell us the ages. They just show layers and layers of rocks, just like bricks on a wall. Sadly, many evangelical leaders in many Christian schools and many Christian colleges actually deny the global flood. They teach a local flood. They teach old earth concepts instead of what the Bible shows about the global flood, and the flood was recent, just thousands of years ago. Evolutionists, and unfortunately many Christians, deny the truth of the book of Genesis. They deny the truth of the Word of God, where in Psalm 119 it says, "Thy word is true from the beginning." And Jesus himself said in John 17:17, "Thy word is truth." So we can believe the Bible, and we can also believe the rocks. My research involves looking at the rocks. I'm doing a global study starting continent by continent. And in this segment, we're going to talk about North America. What have I found in North America? Does it really verify the global flood? So I want to impress upon you that the flood was, in fact, a real event. It did happen just thousands of years ago. And all my research and all the rocks that I see show that it was a global flood. Secular scientists admit that there were six floods, and they call these mega sequences, or six different flooding events that came in and across the continents each time. And as these floods came in, they don't believe that it ever flooded all the earth, though. They believe it flooded parts of North America, parts of the world. But these came in almost like tsunami-like waves of water that came in over millions of years, they say, and then washed back. But the rocks themselves, again, don't show the millions of years. They just show these sequences stacked on top of each other, or these mega sequences. So we're going to look at these as just the way the rocks were laid down. We're going to start out with, what do the rocks really show? And look at these as chapters of the flood. So there's six different chapters that we're going to talk about, and they're all named after Native American tribes: the Sauk, the Tippecanoe, the Kaskaskia, the Absaraka, the Zuni, the Tejas. You may not remember all these names, but that's what we're going to kind of mention as we go through. But remember, throughout all of this study, the Bible tells us this all happened in 1 year's time. The flood happened in about 371 days, so there were no millions of years involved, and the rocks don't show that at all. We're going to look at data-driven science here. What I'm doing is I'm collecting data from cores and rock outcrops and seismic data and oil wells all over the earth. And in this segment, we'll talk mostly about North America. But if you were to drill a well right below your feet, all the way down to the crust, what are the rocks that are there? Limestone, sandstone, shale. That's what I'm recording in this database. And we're putting this in a big computer database, loads it all up, and we can look at the continent in kind of a three-dimensional view. We record 16 different rock types and each of these mega sequences that I mentioned earlier. And what we've recorded across North America is nearly 600 columns between Greenland, Canada, and across the United States. But what does the Bible say? The Bible says in the 600th year of Noah's life, all the fountains of the great deep broke open, and the windows of heaven were opened, and rain was upon the earth 40 days and 40 nights. And that's what these sequences show. They show evidence of that global flood the Bible talks about. In the first three, the Sauk, Tippecanoe, and Kaskaskia, we see very similar things. We see evidence of huge tsunami-like waves that crashed across the continent from one end to the other. The lowermost layer in the Sauk is the Cambrian-rich rocks, the Cambrian sandstones and stuff we see in the Grand Canyon. And across Michigan, we see one big sandstone, like almost a blanket sand that goes from Newfoundland and Maine all the way across most of the continental United States, all the way up into Canada, and actually into northern Greenland, northernmost Canada as well. A huge one sand. Secularists struggle trying to explain this. But the global flood, that's what you'd expect. Huge, massive layers of rock. We see the same thing in the Tippecanoe. The next layer up, we see massive limestones and sandstone layers spread across the entire continent. And we see the same thing in the Kaskaskia, the next sequence out on top of that. We see mostly limestone in this case, spread across much of North America, from Michigan to Arizona to Montana, and across up into Alaska. So we see again and again these global processes, global sequences, and the fossils we see in these first three sequences, the Kaskaskia, the Tippecanoe, and Sauk, we see mostly marine fossils, because that's the areas of the country and the world that were being flooded by the early flood segments. We don't see large dinosaurs, we don't see large mammals, we don't see land animals hardly at all. So if you add up the totals of the Sauk, Tippecanoe, and Kaskaskia, kind of the first of three of six sequences, we see a very thin layer down the middle of the country, from Minnesota to Arizona, and thick areas in the east and thick areas in the far west.
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5: As we continue our examination of the mega sequences across North America, we left off with the Absarica sequence, which is kind of the midway point of the flood. When you look at the sediments across North America, the way they were deposited in the Absarica, we see actually the sediments began to form actually in eastern North America where the ocean started to form. Now, the Atlantic Ocean started to split as Pangaea started to break apart. We start to see sediments out in the east coast along the continental margins. We also see a change in sedimentation pattern across western North America. We see a lot more sediment coming from the west. And so most of the western North America is covered with Absarica rocks. These are the rocks through the Permian, Pennsylvanian systems that you hear about and up into Canada. At the same time, it was a time of transition where the continental crust was actually changing dramatically. You were getting the oceans to form. New ocean crust was forming and splitting up that supercontinent of Pangaea at this time. And that caused major shifts in the sedimentation, so we see much of the sediment coming from the west. We see the first evidence of major sand waves, huge sand waves across North America and across the world. Sand waves that were on the orders of tens of feet high, them southern deposits. And when you go to Zion National Park, you can see these big cross-bedded sands. The secularists say these are from arid sand dunes, but they in fact show evidence of water deposits. The angles fit better with water deposits. Large, huge sand waves, some big sand waves washing across North America with the water. We also see the first appearance of coal beds, extensive coal seams that's showing up in the Pennsylvania in the basal part of the Absarica. And then we see those coal seams continue throughout the rest of the rock record. If we go to the next sequence, the Zuni, which is on top of the Absarica, we see, again, a similar story. We see a lot of sediment coming from the west. And this is the sequence that buried and finally entombed all the dinosaurs around the world and in North America as well. So a lot of the dinosaurs are buried in the American West because that's where the sediments were being deposited at that time. We look at the fossils in the Zuni and Absarica. We see something completely different from what we saw earlier. Earlier sequences were just marine. But now we're seeing land animals and marine land and marine mixed throughout. Even with the mighty T-Rex up in Montana, we see five species of sharks. We see all sorts of clams, marine influences as you're mixing these environments across North America and across the world. So the first appearance of land animals really come in the Absarica and the Zuni, but we're also adding in these marine fossils, these waves washed in from the ocean. And many of you might wonder, well, how did the dinosaurs survive up until this point? You know, this might have been day 100 of the flood, day 150 of the flood before we reached the high point, the Bible tells us. But that thin zone we talked about in our first segment across North America from Minnesota to Arizona, I kind of call that Dinosaur Peninsula. And that's where we see many of our quarries are discovered across the American West from Texas all the way up to Montana. And so I believe the evidence is showing, the rocks are showing that this thin zone where there was very little sedimentation early was because this was still dry land early in the flood. And it wasn't until the Absarica and Zuni that you started flooding this peninsula of land and actually kind of working your way from south to north across it. So we see the biggest deposits of dinosaurs, the largest congregation of them all in the same areas because that was the dry land. The Dinosaur Peninsula goes upward into what's now Canada, which I think was even higher ground at the time. So the reason we saw just marine fossils early in the rock record in the Sauk, Tipikidu, and Kaskaskia is because those areas, I think, were already underwater. They're like a shallow shelf in the eastern U.S. and the western U.S. with this big peninsula of land coming down the middle from Minnesota to Arizona to New Mexico and across to Texas and Montana. That's where the dinosaurs were living in the pre-flood world. And then to the north, which even higher ground, probably what's now most of Canada, is where the humans and the mammals and things were living that we see a little bit later in the flood yet. So if we add these all up, it helps us explain the fossil record based on ecological zonation. So the earliest flood sediments in North America were the lowermost layers, giving us mostly marine fossils. And then as the water went higher, you covered over that dinosaur peninsula, and then you cover over the uplands a little bit later as the water went over the top. So the Bible tells us it took 150 days to reach the high point in the flood. It didn't just do 40-day flood in 40 days and you're done. It went on for over 371 days, but it went 150 days just to get to the high point. And then God made a wind to pass over the earth, he says in the Bible, and the waters assuaged and the waters returned from the earth. So the water took a long time to go down, and that's when we get to the Tejas sequence. I believe the Tejas is evidence of the water receding. And here we see a lot of sediment offshore, a lot of sediment off the East Coast in the Gulf of Mexico, and the mountains popping up all at the same time with lots and lots of volcanic activity. Most of the world's mountains, in fact, form at this time in the Tejas, very last sequence, which I believe, again, is the receding water. And in the Gulf of Mexico, we get a huge sand called the Whopper Sand that just and surprised

0: the oil and gas geologists, but they found 15 billion barrels of oil in that Whopper sand that shouldn't be there. But if the water is receding fast enough, it's going to pour a lot of sand out into the Gulf. In the Tejas, we again see mostly mammals and marine fossils. Mostly mammals, the high points of the flood, the high pre-flood world was being flooded at this point and washing back. So we see the global flood was confirmed. The Bible was right all along. There was a global flood that covered the whole continents of the earth as you went from continent to continent.
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2: In the year 1831, biologist Charles Darwin began a fateful journey on the HMS Beagle. On that journey, Darwin formulated the controversial theory of evolution, which has impacted society down to this day.
3: Our goal is to punch holes in that theory, so I'd like to welcome you to
4: Sink the Beagle.
5: Fire one, Captain.
3: Way to go, John. That's good shooting, and there goes the Beagle.
6: Thank you, Stan. I just love to push that button, see that torpedo, hear that glub, glub. I'm John Kulinski.
3: I'm Stan Hudson. We want to welcome you to another episode of
4: Sink the Beagle,
3: where we take a lighthearted look at the serious issues of creation evolution. Lighthearted because we are wired that way, and we love to look at science, and we like to look at scripture and figure out what's going on out there?
6: And we search everywhere. Stories. We turn over rocks. We look on the web. We look everywhere for anything that we can talk about because we just like the more bizarre and crazy. Sometimes you never know what you can do with it when it comes to a radio program.
3: Well, speak for yourself. Come on. I get into serious stuff, not that light stuff.
6: We have a whole day of fluff. Come on. Get over it.
3: Well, actually, today, this Sink the Beagle is all about news that's not worth making a whole program on.
6: Just news you can't use. You wish you're John, you're going to say, why did I listen to that? But it was amusing. Well, it may be more amusing than newsing, but the whole little puns there, pun. Gag.
3: Got to get it all out on this program.
6: Well, we'll begin with
3: Well, that's right. Today's news, Russian cosmonaut is aiming to drive a golf ball 2 billion miles in space.
6: And they're worried about Mikhail Turian will launch his golf ball using a gold-plated six-iron from a specialty attached to a platform on the International Space Station. Can you imagine that tea time? You know, how long did it take him to get that tea time and the bucks he had to pay to hit that golf ball?
3: Well, it shouldn't have a slice anyway. That would be good.
6: Well, yeah, it could be a slice. Who knows, you know? The scientists say that ball will travel the Earth for up to 4 years at a speed of 5 miles per second before falling from orbit and burning up in the atmosphere, they hope.
3: Oh, look, honey, a falling star.
6: No, that's just old Mikhail's bad errand shot. Duck!
3: They always seem to
6: scientists were worried that the ball would be bouncing off a satellite as it rocketed into the golfing history. Come on. The chances of, I mean, he's got to be a better shot. If he's got any kind of golf swing like mine, Stan, no trouble at hitting satellites. He'll miss the moon if he aimed at it. You know?
3: We're getting up into numbers that would embarrass evolutionists.
6: Yes, talk about a bogey.
3: Okay, item number two.
6: But, you know, one comment on item number one. Our comment has to be, we have to make one decent comment about this item number two. Notice all the money science puts out for trivia.
3: Oh, yeah.
6: I mean, this is what you have to do to sell science, because science really is also about following dollar trails, and if it makes a little bit of money for your science program to fund your crazy, stupid theories, you can also do it to fund your fund, too.
3: Well, in astronomy, the number one item, the number one desire to prove scientifically is how we got here without God.
6: Yep.
3: So we're going to send billions to Mars and everywhere else to try to find evidence that life could just sort of happen.
6: News you can use, number two.
3: Frog mystery. Solved.
6: Oh man, we've gone from astronomy and sports to biology and the swamp. That's about the right kind of place for us to sink the beagle here. We head to pond scum anytime we can. In this case, frog scum. No,
3: here we go into the pond scum to look for frogs. And what do frogs? What's the mystery about frogs?
6: Well, those little tiny things, many types of frogs can just stick themselves right to the side wall on glass.
3: Mm-hmm.
6: I mean, they can climb a wall.
3: Mm-hmm.
6: And science always wonder, you know, saying, well, how in the world can their feet stick to these walls? You know, they first thought that they were covered with, you know, kind of a sticky stuff.
3: Elmer's glue wall?
6: Elmer's glue wall, yes.
3: Yeah,
6: or tight binder. Tight bond or, you know, Gorilla Glue or something.
3: Super glue.
6: And they would climb these walls, but they really discovered that their toe pads are covered by bumps that directly touch the surface to create friction.
3: Okay, kind of like little suction cup thingies.
6: Yes.
3: Like that?
6: Well, not really necessarily even that suction cups. The bumps aren't so much suction as they are just...
3: flatten them, they become a vacuum?
6: They give you so much surface tension against the screen. You have so much of your hand on it that you don't have air to break
3: the suction, then.
6: There's an element of suction to it.
3: Okay.
6: They got all kinds of tiny bumps. All right. In other words, they usually thought it was wet adhesion. There was,
3: how evolution kind of got, mucus. How did evolution provide spit on their hands to go up things?
6: Was it
3: kind of like, is that one of those pictures where you see a guy spit on his hands and rubs his hands together and then say, here we go, we're gonna, you know, is that what
6: they
3: did?
6: I don't know quite how they did it, Stan, but all I know is that the frog can do it. We can't figure out why. We can't do it. If they would, there'd be a lot more burglars climbing up buildings other than just daredevil idiots.
3: Boy, I tell you, what luck that evolution provided that for those frogs.
6: Yep, just made them easier for the birds to find on the window.
3: Okay, item number three.
6: News you can use, the Romulan cloaking device. No. Actually, scientists say invisibility cloaks, like Harry Potter, you know.
3: Okay.
6: The Imperial College in London, Sir John Pendry, says that cloaking device might make light waves flow around an object just like a river flows around a rock.
3: Ooh.
6: In other words, you can become invisible.
3: Invisible. How cool is that?
6: Man,
3: that would come in handy.
6: Yeah, you want to rob a bank and put on your Romulan cloaking garb, your Romulan robes.
3: You could lay on your couch and your wife wouldn't see you.
6: Unless she'd just see this control gadget
3: say,
6: in the middle of the air going
3: floating
6: click,
3: in the
6: click,
3: air,
6: click. I guess she'd still find out. Just say, honey, I know you're there. I see the TV clicking.
3: Okay, invisibility. All right, within 5 years. That's really cool.
6: That's within 5 years. Look for it now at your next Dillard's.
3: Number four.
6: Speak in sentences like, hey, give me that banana. Well, not quite like that, but...
3: Your banana or your life.
6: Your banana or your life.
3: Okay. Scientists say they have discovered evidence that monkeys string, quote, words, close quote, together in simple sentences.
6: Like ook, ook, no, the pow-wows and the hacks. They detected two types of words. The pow-wows,
3: pow-wows,
6: that means that there's a panther coming, And that hack means that there's a predator overhead, like some sort of hawk or eagle that will eat us.
3: They said a string of piaus warns against a loitering leopard, while a burst of hacks indicates a hovering crowned eagle, I should say.
6: And that choking sound is the snake that got around the monkey's neck. that they couldn't see in time.
3: Oh, boy. Our knowledge, one doctor says, scientist, this is the first good evidence of a syntax-like natural communication system in a non-human species.
6: And therefore,
3: remember syntax?
6: Syntax,
3: we talked about
6: that
3: a few weeks
6: that's
3: ago.
6: That's what the government puts on all
3: syntax.
6: Kinds of products. Some more syntax.
3: S-Y-N.
6: Oh, syntax.
3: Syntax.
6: Together tax.
3: Yes,
6: that's what the government does. They all get together, the local, federal, state, they tax you.
3: Moving on.
6: No, the point is that we believe that knowledge could never have developed that way and that syntax doesn't. That's one of the avenues of thought, and they know it doesn't work.
3: Anyway. Okay. Flying saucers, just gas. Now, I kind of thought this, you know?
6: They were they tend to be seen in the Southwest where bean eating is in great volume.
3: This is a British study by the Defense Intelligence Staff, and it concluded after 4 years of study that flying saucers are an optical illusion. And basically,
6: that's what happens on drugs, too, you know.
3: Plasmas of gas were the best explanation, they say. They can be electrically charged and start to glow in certain conditions. And this is, of course, being warmly received by those who are abducted by aliens.
6: And they're saying it's just another theory. It may explain some events, but it sure doesn't. To cover the whole mystery, as
3: extra
6: words.
3: We have spent time on Sink the Beagle actually talking about UFOs and what we feel the Bible answer is for that, but that would be another program. Moving on.
6: Ray gun will attack satellites.
3: Ooh, I like ray guns.
6: They think they can make a ray gun.
3: Cool.
6: They're working on a ray gun to destroy enemy satellites. Scientists are testing shaving mirrors more than 11 feet wide to shine test bands into space. I guess it involves shaving mirrors, so they're going to shave with ray guns. I don't know what they mean. They say the ray gun will shoot focus beams of light with great clarity and force and zap the weapon, the satellite.
3: Shave the astronauts in
6: orbit. $22 million will be spent on that scientific project.
3: Well, okay, but I think Ray Gun is cool. Oh, well, I'd love
6: the next
3: Ray Gun.
6: Okay, our next story is...
3: Yes, big asteroid could hit Earth.
6: Boom. Like when's the last time we heard that? A newly discovered asteroid could collide Earth in just over 2 years. The 800-meter diameter asteroid would cause widespread devastation if it did hit the planet.
3: Okay.
6: If it did.
3: Well, I would think it would.
6: I think it would,
3: ruin a bunch of gardens and stuff.
6: And the odds of asteroid impact are 1 in 6 million, but the asteroid was given a wonderful name, 2006 HZ51.
3: How many?
6: 6 million.
3: How lucky are you feeling, right?
6: Well, hey, you're more likely to not win the lottery than get creamed by an asteroid.
3: Well, you're more likely to be evolving from something. Okay.
6: Yeah, so that's the asteroid of doom hypothesis of how the Earth will end. And you can now be afraid, be very afraid, and hunker down and take the impact like a good sport.
3: Next news item, dinosaurs hunted in packs.
6: Yeah. I guess that might be true. I don't know. I wasn't there.
3: Well, they said they dug up a 7 T-Rex-sized dinosaurs together in the Patagonia region of Argentina.
6: And they just determined that they were hunting in a pack,
3: they were
6: probably.
3: Certainly packing together there in their burial. So, and
6: a family that stays together dies together is a story of that.
3: Well, they speculated that they were after this biggest known dinosaur, which happens to be called an Argentina. Dinosaurus, which is Latin for lizard the size of Argentine.
6: Oh, I'd be afraid to. Okay.
3: So anyway,
6: let's go to the next story.
3: All right. Scientists develop fat busting laser.
6: There we go. It could be used.
3: I could use
6: fat. Felt melts.
3: Where
6: fat.
3: Do we sign up?
6: Help us and to treat obesity. If that doesn't work, go on and get your cloaking device.
3: And here's one. Scientists find missing link. Where have we heard that?
6: Which one?
3: This time it's supposedly between a fish and a land animal.
6: The lizard.
3: The lish or the fizzard or the half fish.
6: Half lizard.
3: All right. That's what we're feeling
6: that's
3: here.
6: That's what you've been spending your scientific
3: that's
6: dollars
3: the potpourri
6: on, folks.
3: Today.
6: That's the potpourri. Really, there is news that everyone needs to hear.
3: Yeah.
6: We like to call it the good news, and there is actually one part. As a matter of fact, the word good news, the word gospel, evangelion, good report, is found throughout, especially the New Testament. Mm-hmm. And the last place it's found, and the only time it occurs in the book of Revelation, is in Revelation 14. God is concerned about one one news story getting around more than all others, and it's this one.
3: And here it is, Revelation 14, verse 6. Then I saw another angel flying in the midst of heaven, having the everlasting good news, or gospel, to preach to those who dwell on the earth, to every nation, tribe, tongue, and people. The everlasting gospel. And it has to be in a loud voice. It says in a megaphone, a loud voice, to be

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1: Amen.
0: And when he comes, that's the best news for those who are looking for his coming.
1: To be reunited with the Creator whom we lost our relationship with in Genesis 3. We can't wait for that day to happen. Creation is groaning until that day.
0: And so we hope that you not only will have heard just a snippet of the good news, but maybe be more curious to look into it yourself, and most of all, receive the good news. Mm-hmm. Receive Jesus Christ for yourself, and then you will have nothing to fear in your future.
1: Amen.
0: Tune in again to another
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3: In John chapter 20, verse 31, the Bible says that these things are written that you might believe that Jesus is the Christ, the Son of God, and that by believing you might have life, which is eternal life, through His name. Earlier this month, I was camping with my little boy, Seth. We were way out in the woods along the Ponderay River at a campground, and there were other people there doing various things, and we were in this little room by ourselves among a series of cabins. And we went to bed one night, and in the morning, it was just me and Seth in the cabin. I got up at about 6 o'clock, and I looked at my little boy sleeping next to me, and I thought, he's not going to wake up. And I snuck out of the cabin, went around a couple corners to a bathroom, used the bathroom, took a shower, and then I came back in, and as I opened the door and looked into the cabin, I was shocked that he was gone. And I thought, oh my, where is my boy? And I started running around the campground calling his name, and I finally looked down a couple buildings, and I saw him. He had gotten up. He didn't see Daddy. He had gotten dressed and was looking around for me, and then he came, and he gave me a big hug, and I was so thankful that he wasn't lost in the woods and that I had found my son. John 20, verse 31 says that through believing that Jesus is the Christ, the Son of God, you can have eternal life through His name. I want to ask you, have you found the Son of God? Have you found Jesus Christ? Have you found eternal life through believing in His name? Jesus loves you, and he's searching for you, just like I searched for my little boy, and I found him. And may God inspire you to find Jesus Christ, the Son of God, and through trusting in Him, to have eternal life through believing in His name.
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6: Hi, I'm Todd Nettleton, and this is the Voice of the Martyrs Radio. In Kyrgyzstan, believers from Muslim backgrounds are often beaten for their faith in Christ. The small Christian minority faces constant oppression from society, which creates an atmosphere of fear and suspicion, even inside churches. This relentless pressure has fractured the Christian community. Church groups struggle to trust each other and work together as persecution has driven wedges between believers who should be united in Christ. 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
8: Now a look at your morning weather on Janesville Christian Talk Radio. Cloudy today with a high near 70 and lows around 61. Showers tomorrow with a high of 68 and lows around 56. For your Tuesday, mostly cloudy with a high near 62 and lows around 51. And for Wednesday, cloudy with a high near 61 and lows around 49. That's your morning weather on Janesville Christian Talk Radio.

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3: The post-quarantine era. So, this morning I have four different passages that I would like for us to examine today. The first passage will be our springboard for the entire sermon. In fact, it will be where we get our sermonic thesis from. And the other three texts will lead us to our 3 points for the message today. So let's begin with Hebrews chapter 10 and verse 25. Let us not neglect our meeting together, as some people do, but encourage one another, especially now that the day of his return is drawing near. This is a compelling passage of Scripture, and it has a clear message. It speaks to what we understand to be the core of our religious experience with each other and with God. This is the passage that we quote when we're trying to convince someone that an active and healthy relationship with God is not simply vertical. That if we're really going to experience the joy of the Lord, we must also have horizontal relationships with other people. Hebrews 10:25 is where we get the idea that alone time with God, though essential, is not the only aspect of our Christian walk. We must not forsake the assembling of ourselves together, as the King James puts it. And for years, we understood this text to pretty much mean one thing. This is the text that means, come to the church building and gather for worship. But the pandemic of 2020 arrived, and it challenged the way we think about this subject, because for an extended period of time, we could no longer gather together physically. And the pain of that time period pushed us out of our comfort zone, and we started to distill out of the Hebrews 10:25 text a principle for the words gather, assemble, and meet, since we could not accomplish that goal through traditional means. Gather means to come together. And we figured that there must be a way to keep that principle alive, even though we could not follow that to the letter of the law. Now, I start here with this point for a specific reason. It's because you may not realize something that 2020 taught us. It introduced a new thing that I call post-pandemic thinking. Post-pandemic thinking. That is, reimagining an established norm in a new and creative way. Post-pandemic thinking. Now, that's just a fancy way of saying that the pandemic allowed us to think differently about our methods. It gave us an excuse to reimagine church and what it could be in these last days. Now, I use the words allowed and excuse on purpose because there's something about our human nature. I'm not sure what it is, but something about us. There are certain subjects that for some reason we can't think deeply about how we do them because there's something about the thing itself that feels bigger than us reimagining or thinking about it. And I think church is one of those things. Another one of those things is work. The Great Resignation is this time period that happened during the pandemic and just afterwards, where people started to resign from their jobs in large droves. You know what I think happened? I think people were at home, sitting down in their living rooms, and the stuff that they were doing at their job didn't cause the world to crumble. The world kept spinning, even though they weren't doing what they always done. And I think people started to say, wait a minute, maybe I don't have to do this. The pandemic gave us an excuse to rethink how we work. I think the same exact thing happened with the way that we do church. Post-pandemic thinking. Quarantine did that for us. So I want us today to be bold and courageous. Everybody say bold. Everybody say courageous. I want us to be bold and courageous about rethinking some of our methods in light of the post-pandemic era. So, I want to begin with the first passage. We've got three of them. I told you that already. Two are from the book of Ephesians. And let me remember where the other one is from. Well, it won't matter. I'll just get to it at the time. You won't get to it before me, so it's fine. The first one is in Ephesians chapter 5. Verses 15 through 17. This is the New Living Translation, and I want to read it for you right now. So, be careful how you live. Don't live like fools, like those who are not wise. Make the most of every opportunity in these evil days. Don't act thoughtlessly, but understand what the Lord wants you to do. Wow, it's a good text. Here's the first thing. The first thing we need to do in this post-pandemic era, if we want success as a church, we must learn to make every moment matter. We've got to learn to make every moment matter. Repeat after me if you would. Christians should live deliberately. We are not haphazard people. If you believe those things, say amen. Paul in Ephesians is very clear in this passage that as believers, we should be careful how we live. He said we should be wise and not live like fools. And how do we demonstrate that wisdom? By making the most of every opportunity. In other words, Christians are always looking for opportunities to have an impact for Jesus Christ. That should be our posture. If we're going to be effective at church in this post-quarantine era, we must have this same mindset. We must keep our senses aware of opportunities to make an impact for the kingdom of God. I love what Pastor Warfield says sometimes. Pastor Warfield, every so often, we'll be in a meeting and we'll be talking about a particular obstacle or something that's going on. He said this multiple times. This is why I remember. It sticks out in my mind. Sometimes he'll say, where some see obstacles, I like to see opportunities. I got it right, right? That's what you say. That's what he says. I love that attitude because every day we are faced with challenges and problems and roadblocks. But what if we changed our perspective? What if we changed our mentality? What if we changed our mindset when these events happen and when we get to these situations? What if instead of seeing these as things that keep us from doing stuff, what if we saw these as opportunities for doing something greater? Paul says, and you can have the very attitude that we're talking about now if you simply live to make every moment matter. Even your obstacles can be opportunities when you have that outlook on life. I really like to define words because sometimes, you know, you say something and you assume that it's a common word and people will know what you're talking about. But I think sometimes we bring our experiences to words. And so you may have a little nuanced definition about what you think about a word means. So I like to define them in my sermon just to make sure that we have the same idea of what we're talking about. Let's define opportunity. Here's what the word opportunity means. A set of circumstances that makes it possible to do something. Opportunity. A set of circumstances that makes it possible to do something. All right, what about obstacle? Here's what obstacle means. A thing that blocks one's way or prevents or hinders progress. You hear that? See the difference? Now, I want to know, can you see how one event, one circumstance, one thing could either be the thing that allows you to do something, encourages you to do something, to accomplish it, or is a roadblock? Could you see that that one thing could be one or the other depending on your perspective? Do you know we have the power to turn obstacles into opportunities? Think about the Bible. Think about the many times that Jesus himself was faced with obstacles and he used those to turn them into opportunities. Think about 5,000 hungry people. Actually, probably more than 5,000. The Bible says 5,000 because it was only counting the men. But if you count the women and children, some scholars say there may have been 20,000 that were hungry on this particular day. And there was no food for them to eat. And the disciples said, send them away, because the disciples saw that there was an obstacle. These people are hungry. We don't have anything to feed them. This is going to be an angry mob in a second. Jesus said, don't send them away. You feed them. He said, let's take this obstacle and make it an opportunity. Little boy has a lunch with 5 loaves and 2 fish. And Jesus takes those and multiplies it so that everybody can eat. And then afterwards, there's still 12 baskets full. Look at the opportunity. God turned an obstacle into an opportunity. And I believe we serve a God who can still turn obstacles into opportunities. But if we don't have the right mindset, we won't even allow him to do it. It's important for us to realize, if we're just going through the motions, if we're just coming to church and doing the regular stuff we always do, we'll never turn obstacles into opportunities. That won't happen. So we've got to start thinking about it and trying to make every moment matter. It's time for us to get serious about making our lives matter. Let's make this thing count. Let's give it a full effort. Let's lay things on the line. Let's be more deliberate about our connecting with people in a meaningful way so that we can be a real light in the dark place for them. Because Paul teaches us that we must learn to make every moment matter. No more wasted energy going through the motions. Who says amen to that today? Our second point, Isaiah 43. Isaiah 43, 18 and 19. And I've got this in the NIV. The Bible says, forget, everybody say forget. Forget the former things. Do not dwell on the past. See, I'm doing a new thing. Now it springs up. Do you not perceive it? I am making a way in the wilderness and streams in the wasteland. Here's the second thing. The second thing we need to do in this post-pandemic era, if we want to have real success, we must get comfortable with change. We've got to get comfortable with change. Repeat after me. Change is all around us, whether we like it or not. You believe that? Say amen. If you can see that, say amen. Change is happening all around us, whether we like it or not. Isaiah is very clear that we should not live in the past. Now, I've preached an entire sermon on this passage before. Now, there's nothing wrong with recalling the past. I say that in the sermon too. In fact, recalling the past is an effective way for us to remain full of faith, because it's when we come up against hardships that we can recall how God came through for us in the past, and that will encourage us all over again. In fact, one author says, one of my favorite authors, we have nothing to fear for the future except we shall forget the way the Lord has led us and his teachings in our past history. So recalling the past is okay. There's nothing wrong with that. But Isaiah says there is something wrong with living in the past. And it's when our past was great that we're sometimes tempted to live there in our minds. Just going to pause there for a second. Now, here's the thing. We used to actually say something about this at the beginning of the pandemic. At the beginning of the pandemic, we would sometimes say, I can't wait till things get back to normal. And in some ways, I understood what we were saying. It made sense. But as the quarantine dragged on, I think we all began to realize, you know what? A new normal is beginning to emerge. And if I'm going to keep living in the past, I might get left behind. Can't live in the past. Change is inevitable. You know what, though? We don't really like change, do we? I heard a saying the other day, no one likes change except diapers, babies with diapers, I meant to say. Babies in diapers. They're the only ones that really like change. But maybe it's more accurate to say that no one likes to be changed, even if that change means that we'll have a significant benefit. I don't know what that is, but for whatever reason, change is uncomfortable. Change is often inconvenient. Change sometimes is hard on us. What's change? The word change means to make different, to alter, or modify. Let's just face it. We like things the way that they are. And it seems like just when we start getting used to or get comfortable with something, that something else starts to change. And believe it or not, the post-pandemic era is all about change and wide open possibilities. We've almost been given a blank canvas to paint on so that we can rethink the methods and the ways that we do the things that actually got us here in the first place. There's a lot of stuff that got us to this place as a church that no longer has any relevance because of how much has changed. Can't keep doing the same stuff. The world is so different because of the circumstances we've been faced with over the last several years. And the businesses and corporations and worship centers and religious entities that are open to change are the ones having the effectiveness in the last days. You see, the pandemic has forced major change on the entire world. Not just incremental change. Not just, you know, slowly over time. The changes we're seeing are happening rapidly. The difference is so stark that you'd look crazy if you tried to accomplish the things you tried to accomplish before the old ways. I'll give you an example of what I mean. How crazy would it have been if in the middle of the quarantine we would have decided to continue to have in-person board meetings? My question is, do you think that board members would have come out pre-vaccine to meet at the church center in that small boardroom in order to have board meetings? Do you think that would happen? No way. No way we could accomplish that. So instead of just making it so that the church halts and doesn't have any effectiveness anymore, we rapidly and easily changed. And think about it for a second. Before the quarantine, we all felt that Zoom was an inferior way to meet, but now we think it's superior. Why? Because the circumstances of life have made it harder to do things the way we used to do them. It's a big deal for us. We went from being taking an inferior way of doing things to now that same thing being a superior way just because of a little change in our focus based on what was happening in our circumstance in life. This is sometimes what it takes for us to rethink how we reach the world for Jesus Christ. Our potential for impact is limitless if we could simply get comfortable with change. Our last point. Last one. Ephesians chapter 3, verses 11 and 12. This time in the English Standard Version. Here's what the Bible says. This was according to the eternal purpose that he has realized in Christ Jesus our Lord. Here it is. In whom we have boldness and access with confidence through our faith in him. Wow. The third and final thing that we must do to get the most out of this post-quarantine era is we must walk in boldness and courage of Christ. We must walk in the boldness and courage of Christ. Repeat after me. God has not given us a spirit of fear. If you believe that, say amen today. Paul says to the Christians from the church in Ephesus that it's in Christ that we find both boldness and confidence. Do you see that? Now, I love this because those are two words that we don't think very highly of in the Christian church. But Paul elevates them as long as they are in Christ. Confidence, boldness. That's an important distinction, by the way, because if we're bold in our own strength, we will often find failure. But when we're bold in Christ Jesus, we always find his success, even if it meant we failed right beforehand. Have you heard the saying, fortune favors the bold? Well, I believe that saying is true for Christians when we're connected to Christ. Here's what the word bold means. Bold. Showing an ability to take risks. Confident and courageous. You see that? Bold. Showing the ability to take risks. Confident and courageous. When we are bold and brave and courageous in Christ, we will find all kinds of success in our mission to the world. But the hard part is that there will always be risk involved. You know what risk is, right? Risk is a situation involving exposure or danger. You know, the biggest obstacle to trying to do new things, besides our loathe for change, the biggest obstacle besides our loathe for change, doing new things for God, is the fear of failure. Did you know that? But we need to get comfortable with failure if we ever want to find what is effective in this rapidly changing world. The only way to find out is to try it, and if it doesn't work, we modify it, try it again. If it still doesn't work, we modify it, try it again. Nothing wrong with failure. In fact, they actually say you should try to fail fast. The faster you fail, the faster you'll get to the solution of what it is you're trying to accomplish. Until we have a method that yields our desired outcome, we need to continue to try things, continue to be bold, continue to take the risk of maybe not doing it right the first time. That's okay. Trying new things in the face of failure will take courage and boldness. We can be bold and courageous in Jesus' name because he will give us strength to rely on him for everything. You believe that? Say amen today. We're going to be tempted to shrink back into our old ways and to do what is comfortable. But we need to instead be ready to seize the day for Jesus Christ our Lord. And I want to know right now, are you ready to be bold for Christ? If you are, we need to remember those three things. We got to walk in boldness and the courage of Christ. That was the third thing, I'm sorry. We got to walk in boldness and the courage of Christ. So that's it. Post-quarantine era is filled with possibilities and opportunities if we seize them in Jesus' name. But we must first make every moment matter. Second, get comfortable with change. And third, walk in the boldness and courage of Christ. That's what I want today. What about you? I want to be effective in this post-quarantine era. If that's you, raise your hand right now. If you know you can't do it by yourself, raise your other hand. Now look up and say, I surrender. Praise the Lord.
2: 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Until next time, remember to keep Jesus, the true Word of Life, by your side.
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6: This is John MacArthur inviting you to join me for Portraits of Grace. Men, have you ever been at work and realized you forgot to shave? Well, that's a good illustration of what it means to hear God's Word and forget to respond. James said, if anyone is a hearer of the Word and not a doer, he's like a man who looked at his natural face in a mirror. This is not some casual glance either, but a careful, observant stare. Yet even a long, hard look is worthless if you walk away and forget what you saw. If you fail to respond, because the image reflected in the mirror will soon fade when you don't make the corrections. Perhaps you've been putting off something that you know God's Word is instructing you to do. If so, don't delay. This is John MacArthur, trusting that you'll look into the Word of God and become a true portrait of grace.

0: You're listening to End Time Insights with Steve Wahlberg. Let's begin Topic 19, Antichrist, the Son of Perdition.
1: The Son of Perdition, that's what the Bible calls the Antichrist. What does this mean, and how does it apply to you and to me? Let's find out. Welcome back to End Time Insights. This is Steve Wahlberg. I'm starting by reading from 2 Thessalonians chapter 2, verse 3. The Bible says, "Let no man deceive you by any means, for that day shall not come, except there come a falling away first, and that man of sin be revealed, the son of perdition." Let's begin with prayer. Dear Father in heaven, dear God, thank you so much for the growing body of listeners out there that are listening to this program week after week. And we pray in the name of Jesus for the power of the Holy Spirit to once again illuminate your word and to help us to understand truth and Jesus and the Antichrist a little bit better. In Jesus' name we pray. Amen. Okay, Antichrist is the son of perdition. That's what we're going to be talking about today. This is a continuation of a mini-series within a series on the Antichrist of Bible prophecy. We've been going through 2 Thessalonians chapter 2, which is Paul's great chapter dealing with Antichrist. Even though he doesn't use the exact word Antichrist, it's pretty clear that that's what Paul is talking about. In verse 3, he refers to Antichrist as that man of sin, the son of perdition. Now, this is a very interesting phrase, the son of perdition, and I think there's a lot of light that we can glean from this passage if we think about it and study it carefully. When most people think today about the Antichrist of prophecy, they think of one super evil, sinister individual who will rise up at the very end of time and take. Most of the time, he is perceived or imagined to be a political person who will rise up outside of the church. Hal Lindsey is a best-selling author. I'm sure many of you are familiar with some of his books. Probably his best-known seller is The Late Great Planet Earth. Chapter 9 of this book is called The Future Führer. And in this chapter, what Hal Lindsey does is he compares the, as he imagines it, the coming future Antichrist with Adolf Hitler and the Third Reich. This whole topic definitely strikes a note in my heart because, you see, I'm Jewish. Wahlberg is a very Jewish name, and as I look back on the Holocaust and the brutal murder of 6 million Jews at the hands of the Nazis, I can't help but be angry and just horrified at what has happened in history. And along with millions of other Jews, I echo the words, "Never again, never again." Maybe some of you have seen the movie Schindler's List, and you're familiar with the history behind this nightmare. Now, what Hal Lindsey brings out in his book, at least in his opinion, when the Antichrist of prophecy comes, he's going to be somewhat like Hitler. And that's the reason why Hal entitles Chapter 9 of The Late Great Planet Earth, The Future Führer. He envisions, along with a lot of other Christians, Bible prophecy-minded Christians, they envision an Antichrist who will be someone openly, obviously evil like Hitler, that will rise from outside of Christianity and will make open warfare upon God's people. Now, what we're going to do in this program is we are going to examine that idea and find out whether this is really what Paul is referring to when he talks about Antichrist being the son of perdition. This phrase, son of perdition, is only used 2 times in the New Testament. It's used once, obviously, by Paul in 2 Thessalonians 2, verse 3, in reference to the Antichrist of prophecy. Now, there is one other time that this phrase is used, and maybe if you think hard, the Spirit will bring it to your mind. This phrase was also used by the Lord Jesus Christ himself in John chapter 17, verse 12. Jesus was praying to his Father right before his death. He prayed a long prayer, and in this prayer, he said that none of those that the Father has given him, referring to the disciples, have been lost except for the son of perdition. That's the only one of the disciples that was lost. Now, if you think just a little bit, it's pretty clear that Jesus was referring to none other than Judas, Judas Iscariot. He is the one that Jesus called the son of perdition. And so this phrase is used by Jesus about Judas and then by Paul about the Antichrist. Now, my question is the Antichrist of prophecy going to be someone like Adolf Hitler, someone from outside of the church, or could he be someone or something much more subtle, something or someone more like Judas, rising from the inside of the church and yet really being a false apostle of Jesus who betrays the Lord? Well, that's what we're going to study about right now. In fact, I've come to the conclusion that this phrase, the son of perdition, is actually like a secret code phrase or like a password to hidden biblical knowledge. Our society is definitely making a full use of passwords or passphrases. If you go on the internet and try to access your bank account or your phone account or your stock account, it will always ask you for some kind of a password or passphrase. And once you type the right phrase in, it gets you into your account. The same is true if you just call your bank. Most of the time, they'll ask you for your social security number or your mother's secret phrase that is known only to you and to the bank. And once you say the right phrase, then the door is opened into your account. And it's the same with this biblical phrase, the son of perdition. Once we understand that this phrase is not only used by Paul about the Antichrist, but also by Jesus about Judas, what it does is it opens up a door. It's like a passphrase, and it opens up a door to truth into the real nature of the biblical Antichrist. Okay, let me just walk you briefly through a little survey in the New Testament on the life of Judas. In Luke chapter 6, verses 13 through 16, the Bible talks about Jesus choosing 12 apostles, and it lists their names, and then the last one, of course, was Judas, and the Bible says he became a traitor. He fell away from Jesus Christ. And yet before he did that, in Matthew chapter 10, it's amazing, in verses 1 and 2, the Bible talks about how the power of God was given to the disciples and how the healing power of Jesus worked through all of them, including Judas. And so that reveals that Judas was one of the 12. He was part of the inner circle. He received the power of Jesus. The healing power of Christ was working through him to heal. And that's amazing to think that the man that was eventually called the son of perdition originally started out as an apostle of Jesus that shared Christ's power. And it's important to realize that Judas was not a pagan from the outside, but he was an apostle on the inside. Now, the climax of this whole drama really takes us to Luke chapter 22. Luke 22, verse 3 is a really shocking verse. It says, "Then entered Satan into Judas, surnamed Iscariot, being of the number of the 12." So here we have the devil entering into the heart of Judas, and he was yet still of the number of the 12. Now, verse 14 talks about how when the hour was come, Jesus sat down and the 12 apostles with him. So here they were gathered together in the upper room the night before Jesus died. And all the 12 disciples are sitting there. Jesus is getting ready to break the bread and pass out the juice. And as he does this, as the others look around and look at each other, all they see is apostles of Jesus. And yet Judas, even though he looked like an apostle, even though he looked like a true Christian, even though he talked like a true Christian, even though in some ways he acted like a true Christian, as he sipped the juice and as he ate the bread, yet really inside of him was Satan himself, although the other disciples didn't know that. And then after they had the Lord's Supper and after Jesus washed their feet, at that point, Judas went out into the night to do his deed of darkness. Jesus left the upper room with his disciples. They went out into the night. They went outside the city of Jerusalem and ended up in the Garden of Gethsemane. And that night, Jesus prayed an agonizing prayer described in Matthew chapter 26. He prayed earnestly three times that this cup, the cup of sin, the world's sin, might pass away from him. But then he finally said, in total submission to God, he said, "Nevertheless, not my will, but your will be done." At the end of that night of agonizing prayer and sweating drops of blood, the Bible says that Judas came with the mob to do his his deadly work. The Bible says in Matthew 26, verse 47, that while Jesus yet spake, lo, Judas, one of the 12, came, and with him a great multitude with swords and staves from the chief priests and the elders of the people. Now he that betrayed him gave them a sign, saying, whomsoever I shall kiss, the same is he, hold him fast. And forthwith he came to Jesus and said, Hail, Master, and kissed him. Now, this is absolutely amazing. I don't know if you've ever heard of Michael Card, but he has a song about Judas, and the words go, why did it have to be a friend who chose to betray the Lord? Why did it have to be a kiss? That's not what a kiss is for. Only a friend can betray a friend. A stranger has nothing to gain, and only a friend can ever come close enough to ever cause so much pain. In fact, there was a verse in the Old Testament, Psalm 41, verse 9, that said that it would be a friend that would betray the Lord. And Jesus knew that verse very well. It's not a stranger, it's not a pagan that can really stab you in the heart. It's someone that is on the inside, someone that's a friend, someone that you know very well. And that's what Judas was. Judas was on the inside. And if you think about it, when he was there kissing Jesus, I mean, a kiss is the most affectionate sign one human being can give to another. His words were reflective of loyalty. He said, Hail, Master. His actions reflected loyalty when he kissed Jesus. And yet underneath the kiss and underneath the words of loyalty to the Lord, the devil was there wearing a Christian mask and seeking to destroy Jesus Christ. And I would like to suggest to you that this is the most sinister form of Antichrist imaginable, and that is a kiss and an expression of loyalty to Christ, underneath which is Satan himself. Now, let me ask you, what is more deceptive? Someone who looks like an apostle, someone who professes loyalty to Jesus Christ, or someone like Adolf Hitler who openly makes war upon God's people? Which one is more representative of the biblical Antichrist? That's a very important question. Is Antichrist going to be more like Hitler or more like Judas? Does he come from the outside or does he come from the inside? Well, we don't have to guess. The answer to that question comes by typing in the secret passphrase, the son of perdition. Once we type that phrase in, it opens up the door to biblical knowledge. According to the Apostle Paul, in 2 Thessalonians chapter 2, verse 3, Antichrist is the son of perdition. And that is the phrase that Jesus Christ himself used in reference not to some pagan Antichrist, but in reference to Judas himself, someone from the inside who betrayed the Lord Jesus with a kiss. Dear friend, there is a whole lot more to this topic of Antichrist than meets the eye and that most people really understand. I've written a whole book on this subject called The Antichrist Chronicles, What Prophecy Teachers Aren't Telling You. It is a biblical study of 2 Thessalonians chapter 2 and of many other Bible verses. If you would like to get this book, you can call 1-800-795-7171. That's 1-800-795-7171. Or you can go on my website, which is www.endtimeinsights.com. The main thing I want to leave with you at the conclusion of this meeting is to study carefully what your Bible actually says, and don't look for an Antichrist from the outside that will be obvious to everybody, but look for something much more subtle, something more like Judas from the inside that betrays Jesus. And may God help us all to have our eyes open so we can see spiritually and discern the inner working of the devil underneath the mask of Christianity. Now, the most important thing I want to leave with you in this program is that just in case you yourself have played the role of Judas, maybe you've talked love for Jesus, but you know in your own heart that you really aren't following him, friends, he still loves you. Just like Jesus washed Judas' feet, he'll wash your life, he'll forgive your sins, he'll cleanse you, he'll purify you, and he will prepare you personally for his glorious return.
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0: Jesus and his disciples have just traveled across the sea by boat to Capernaum, although Jesus walked part of the way. And now we continue reading from the scriptures, John 6:23. There came other small boats from Tiberias near to the place where they ate the bread after the Lord had given thanks. So when the crowd saw that Jesus was not there, nor his disciples, they themselves got into the small boats and came to Capernaum seeking Jesus. When they found him on the other side of the sea, they said to him, "Rabbi, when did you get here?" Jesus answered them and said, "Truly, truly, I say to you, you seek me, not because you saw signs, but because you ate of the loaves and were filled. Do not work for the food which perishes, but for the food which endures to eternal life, which the Son of Man will give to you, for on him the Father, God, has set his seal." Therefore they said to him, "What shall we do so that we may work the works of God?" Jesus answered and said to them, "This is the work of God, that you believe in him whom he has sent." So they said to him, "What then do you do for a sign, so that we may see and believe you? What work do you perform?" "Our fathers ate the manna in the wilderness. As it is written, he gave them bread out of heaven to eat." Jesus then said to them, "Truly, truly, I say to you, it is not Moses who has given you the bread out of heaven, but it is my Father who gives you the true bread out of heaven. For the bread of God is that which comes down out of heaven and gives life to the world." Then they said to him, "Lord, always give us this bread." Jesus said to them, "I am the bread of life. He who comes to me will not hunger, and he who believes in me will never thirst. But I said to you that you have seen me, and yet do not believe. All that the Father gives me will come to me, and the one who comes to me I will certainly not cast out. For I have come down from heaven, not to do my own will, but the will of him who sent me. This is the will of him who sent me, that of all that he has given me I lose nothing, but raise it up on the last day. For this is the will of my Father, that everyone who beholds the Son and believes in him will have eternal life, and I myself will raise him up on the last day." John 6:41. Therefore the Jews were grumbling about him because he said, "I am the bread that came down out of heaven." They were saying, "Is not this Jesus, the son of Joseph, whose father and mother we know? How does he now say, 'I have come down out of heaven'?" Jesus answered and said to them, "Do not grumble among yourselves. No one can come to me unless the Father who sent me draws him, and I will raise him up on the last day. It is written in the prophets, 'And they shall all be taught of God.' Everyone who has heard and learned from the Father comes to me. Not that anyone has seen the Father, except the one who is from God. He has seen the Father. Truly, truly, I say to you, he who believes has eternal life." You may be able to hear this reading again by visiting our website, theword.info. Remember, the word is hyphenated, theword.info. Simply reading the word, this is Nicholas Hope.
1: Do you know Dr. Tony Evans, the respected pastor of Oak Cliff Bible Fellowship and president of the Urban Alternative? Do you know his personal testimony? Carrie Casey, CEO of the National Center for Fathering, shares that story on Today's Father.
2: Tony Evans recently appeared on Focus on the Family to talk about his book, Kingdom Man. During that interview, he touched on the topic of fatherhood and shared this story. As a young boy, Tony's home life was not great. It was clear his mom and dad did not get along. His dad worked hard, but wasn't plugged in as a husband and father, and his mom basically just put up with him. Then when Tony was 11, his dad gave his life to Christ, and as he put it, she didn't like him as a sinner, but she couldn't stand him as a saint. She thought his life changes weren't real and wouldn't last, but his dad was consistent and lived it out. After a year, his action finally convinced her that his faith was real, and she also accepted Christ. Then they took the family to church, and all of the kids came to Christ as well. To hear Tony tell it, it's an amazing story. This one man followed Christ and started leading his family in matters of faith, and now his adult children and grandchildren are impacting millions for the Lord. It all started with one man. There's a Swiss study we often quote, where researchers looked at family dynamics in church attendance. Showing up at church doesn't always mean someone is living for Christ, but it is one indicator. The study found that in families where neither mom nor dad went to church, 19% of their children became church attenders at some level of commitment. Not surprising. When mom was a regular churchgoer, but dad did not attend, 39% of the children went to church on a regular or irregular basis. When both parents attended church, 74% of the children did also. Very encouraging. What's startling is that when the fathers were more faithful church attenders than mothers, somehow that produced the highest likelihood that the kids also would be churchgoers. 82%. Apparently, the kids tuned into their dad's faith commitment even more when their mom was indifferent. Interesting stuff. And I hope you're challenged by Tony's story and this study. Dad, you can impact your children for Christ, and it can bless your family for generations. Stay faithful to God. Let it show in how you live. There isn't a more important area for your modeling to show up. This is Kerry Casey for Today's Father.
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3: 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And now here's our Creation Moment host, Ian Taylor.
4: Homing pigeons are valued because of their highly developed sense of direction, and this includes the ability to read the Earth's magnetic field. Some other birds, turtles, and even a few salamanders have also shown this same ability. However, bees, ants, or people are not born with this ability. Until now, those animals classified as lower animals on the evolutionary scale were not expected to have such navigational abilities. However, this ability has now been confirmed in, of all things, the Caribbean spiny lobster. Researchers collected more than 100 lobsters from various locations. Each lobster was tagged with a number indicating the exact location of their discovery. They were then placed in closed containers and boated about in circuitous routes for an hour or so that they could not remember the direction of home. To further confuse the lobsters, some of the containers contained magnets. Each lobster was then fitted with a movable hood so that they were effectively blindfolded. They were then placed in a large tank to see which direction they would naturally seek. Typically, the lobsters would begin trying to walk home, aiming to within 3 compass degrees of where they were captured. Scientists were surprised that a so-called lower invertebrate had a navigational system as sophisticated as a homing pigeon, but they shouldn't be surprised. The same wise creator made both creatures.
3: To get a complete set of transcripts from Creation Moments programs, ask about the book Letting God Create Your Day when you visit us online at creationmoments.com or give us a call at 1-800-42-BIBLE and join us again for another Creation Moment, proclaiming evidence of God's truth.
5: World War II was hard on the Philippines, which was taken by Japan, retaken by the US, and was the site of fierce fighting. The Bataan Death March took thousands of lives. Corregidor Island in Manila Bay was bombed relentlessly. But today you'd hardly know. Vegetation hides the grim reality of what once took place. People can be like that. They can go through real turmoil that you can't see from the outside, while on the inside there can be pain and hurt. Before you react harshly to someone today, remember that person you're dealing with might be in a rough place, going through some stuff. Luke 6:31 always holds, no matter what. And just as you want men to do to you, you also do to them likewise. That's the golden rule. You don't know what someone is going through or where life has taken them. And so, treat people with kindness today. John Bradshaw, It Is Written.
6: The psalmist said, "I delight in your word as much as in all riches." Wow. Well, you know, I only value what is useful to me. A book of poetry may sit on a shelf, it may be hardbound and ornate, but it's not going to be valuable to my everyday life. Only one that is dog-eared from use, highlighted, marked up from repeated readings is invaluable. Why? Because I've taken its truths, lived by them, and found them to be golden. Is the Word of God valuable to me today? Do I say it's more valuable than all riches? That's the question on this edition of Daughters of Promise. I'm Christine Wurtzen. Well, let's face it, Bibles sit on shelves, are taken down and read on holidays as if what was contained in the pages was nothing more than pieces of prose on onion skin paper. It serves to make us feel better on Sundays and other special occasions, but as far as daily life, it's just not all that useful. Add the lies of Satan in this mix, and few of us will ever discover the golden value of the Scriptures. He has taught us to live by our own instincts rather than put all our trust on God's opinions and instructions. Satan did it in the Garden of Eden, and his tactics haven't changed. We think highly of our judgment calls and fail to really believe that momentary revelation through the Word is the only way we were designed to live. So many cobweb scenarios lay in front of me today. Based on experience, I can believe that I have the wisdom to make good choices. The only way I will come to treasure God's word is to see that living my own way is really rebellion. I have to choose daily to put all my trust in God's instruction. Only when I do that will the word become valuable. For Daughters of Promise, I'm Christine Wurtzen.

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2: 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Serve the Lord with gladness. Come before his presence with singing. Know ye that the Lord, he is God. It is he that hath made us, and not we ourselves. We are his people and the sheep of his pasture. Enter into his gates with thanksgiving and into his courts with praise. Be thankful unto him and bless his name. For the Lord is good, his mercy is everlasting, and his truth endureth to all generations.
1: Psalm 128.
3: Blessed is everyone that feareth the Lord, that walketh in his ways. For thou shalt eat the labor of thine hands. Happy shalt thou be, and it shall be well with thee. Thy wife shall be as a fruitful vine by the sides of thine house. Thy children like olive plants round about thy table. Behold, that thus shall the man be blessed that feareth the Lord. The Lord shall bless thee out of Zion, and thou shalt see the good of Jerusalem all the days of thy life. Yea, thou shalt see thy children's children, and peace upon Israel.
4: Jesus saith unto them, My meat is to do the will of him that sent me, and to finish his work.
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8: 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So I would say yes, discuss the love language freely while you're dating.
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10: Now a look at your morning weather on Janesville Christian Talk Radio. Cloudy today with a high near 70 and lows around. Showers tomorrow with a high of 68 and lows around 56. For your Tuesday, mostly cloudy with a high near 62 and lows around 51. And for Wednesday, cloudy with a high near 61 and lows around 49. That's your morning weather on Janesville Christian Talk Radio.
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1: 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How did that make you feel? Did you know that the biggest scam in the history of the world has led to one of the greatest counterfeits ever? I'm Cami Utman, and I'll be sharing how to avoid the greatest counterfeit in the history of humanity. Welcome to Unlocking Bible Prophecies.
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2: 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What does the future hold? 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Join Cami Utman for Unlocking Bible Prophecies as she shares how Bible prophecy is being fulfilled faster than ever before.
1: Thank you for joining me for Unlocking Bible Prophecies. I have enjoyed so much the opportunity to share with each one of you. I'm glad you're here. Now, if you have happened to miss yesterday's program on the Bible Sabbath, don't worry. Just go to awr.org/Bible and you'll find it in the archives. Last night, we saw that the Sabbath is the authentic seal of God. You may be wondering then, why do so many worship on a different day? Tonight, you may be shocked to find out the reason. Recently, I encountered a pagan village chief on a remote island who was also shocked by what he heard regarding the Sabbath. You'll have to wait to hear what he did next. Remember, you can submit a question to our live online Bible instructors as they are anxious to hear your questions and provide you with biblical answers. Let's pray together now and then get right into our subject, the counterfeit. Heavenly Father, Lord, please have us become acutely aware of the times in which we live. Sharpen our minds, open our hearts to take in your truth, and have us be warned by your word of what we need to do, how we need to handle it, because we want to follow your path, Lord, and only you. So we love you, and in Jesus' precious, powerful name, amen. Have you ever noticed that things aren't always as they appear? Consider the story of the spider. Aristotle classified the spider as an insect. Insects, it was known, have six legs. Nobody questioned the great Aristotle for 1,700 years. It was just commonly assumed that spiders were insects and therefore had six legs. It was Jean-Baptiste Lamarck who presented the classification of the spider as an arachnid having eight legs. Merely because something is believed for centuries does not make it true. Could it be that a tradition, like one of those long-held ideas, has slipped into the Christian church? Is it possible that many have accepted falsehood in the place of truth, and very few people today question it? Could it be that the Christian church has allowed man's tradition to overshadow God's way? A tradition so old that almost no one knows how it started. A tradition nearly all Christians accept, thinking they are following God's law, when in fact they are following the thoughts of man. That is why we have chosen this theme for our meetings. If it's in the Bible, then I believe it. If it disagrees with the Bible, then it's not for me. The book of Revelation predicts that Satan would attempt to mislead the Christian church. Revelation 12:9 says, "So the great dragon was cast out, the serpent of old, called the devil and Satan, who deceives the whole world. He was cast to the earth, and his angels were cast out with him." Satan is a deceiver. His goal is to overthrow God's throne. The foundation of any government lies in its authority and ability to make laws. If your subjects refuse to follow your laws, they really are refusing to be your subjects. Satan has attacked God's law, but right in the heart of his law is the Sabbath. So isn't it logical that Satan, the master of counterfeit, would attack the Creator by challenging the symbol of creation, the Sabbath? There are honest-hearted Christians who read the Ten Commandments written with God's own finger and see the fourth commandment in Exodus 20, verses 8 to 10, where it says, Remember the Sabbath day, to keep it holy. 6 days you shall labor and do all your work, but the seventh day is the Sabbath of the Lord your God. When they read that, they become confused, because the church that they're attending keeps Sunday, the first day, not the seventh day Sabbath. Surely then, the holy day must have been changed in the New Testament. Strangely, the first day, meaning Sunday, is not even mentioned in Revelation anywhere, and only shows up 8 times in other New Testament books. So if people think there is a command to keep Sunday holy, we should find it in one of these Bible passages talking about the first day, right? Let's study. Since millions of sincere and loving Bible-believing Christians worship on Sunday, why is the Bible curiously silent on this subject? Could it be that much more is involved here than actually appears on the surface? Yes. One of the greatest prophecies of the book of Revelation involves the subject of Sunday worship. But first, it would be impossible to understand this important prophecy unless the topic for today becomes crystal clear. There are only 8 New Testament scriptures regarding the first day of the week in the Bible. In the Bible, Sunday is always called the first day of the week. Saturday is always called the seventh day. Numbers are used to mark the days of the week from Genesis to Revelation. As we read these 8 scriptures, take a mental note of whether or not any of these texts suggests that the first day should now be kept holy. Consider text number 1, Mark 16:9. Now when he rose early on the first day of the week, he appeared first to Mary Magdalene, out of whom he had cast 7 demons. Here we see that Jesus' resurrection was on the first day of the week, Sunday. Christians around the world celebrate his resurrection on Easter Sunday every year. Let's go to text 2. Matthew 28, verse 1. Now after the Sabbath, as the first day of the week began to dawn, Mary Magdalene and the other Mary came to see the tomb. Note, the Sabbath is ending here in this verse, and then Sunday comes. Does this tell us that the first day of the week is now holy? No. Text 3, John 20, verse 1. Now the first day of the week, Mary Magdalene went to the tomb early, while it was still dark, and saw that the stone had been taken away from the tomb. Okay, let's stop and think. So far, do any of these 3 verses suggest that the first day is to now be considered holy? No. Text 4, Mark 16, 1-2. Now when the Sabbath was passed, Mary Magdalene, Mary, the mother of James, and Salome bought spices, that they might come and anoint him. Very early in the morning, on the first day of the week, they came to the tomb when the sun had risen. We know Jesus was crucified on Friday evening. Friday has always been called the preparation day, because they were to prepare for God's holy Sabbath day, Saturday. Jesus then rested in the tomb over the Sabbath, the seventh day of the week, Saturday. And then Jesus rose on Sunday, the first day of the week. Sunday is the day of Jesus' resurrection. Text number 5, Luke 24, 1. Now on the first day of the week, very early in the morning, they and certain other women with them came to the tomb. Okay. There is 0 instruction here that Sunday is now God's holy Sabbath. Text 6, John 20, verse 19. Then the same day at evening, being the first day of the week, when the doors were shut, where the disciples were assembled, for fear of the Jews, Jesus came and stood in the midst and said to them, "Peace be with you." Some say they gathered to inaugurate the keeping of the first day of the week, Sunday, as a holy day. But the disciples could not have inaugurated a new holy day in honor of the resurrection because until Jesus appeared in their midst, they refused to believe he was raised. And that's proven in Mark 16:14 when it says, "Later he appeared. He, Jesus, rebuked their unbelief and hardness of heart because they did not believe those who had seen him after he had risen." Okay, friends, so far, These six passages say nothing about changing God's holy Sabbath day to the first day, Sunday. But let's keep looking. We have two more texts that mention the first day of the week. Text number 7, 1 Corinthians 16, 1-2. Now concerning the collection for the saints, as I have given orders to the churches of Galatia, so you must do also. On the first day of the week, let each one of you lay something aside, storing up as he may prosper, that there be no collections when I come. Paul is instructing to set aside some of their money at the beginning of the week, so they would have it ready for their Sabbath offering. You see, Paul was gathering funds for the Jerusalem Christians who were suffering from famine. So he wrote ahead of time to the churches that he would visit, asking that each believer put money aside weekly so it would be ready when he arrived. Okay, text 8, our final text, Acts 20, verse 7. Now on the first day of the week, when the disciples came together to break bread, Paul, ready to depart the next day, spoke to them and continued his message until midnight. Does this text say to observe Sunday as a holy day, or that the seventh day Sabbath was changed to the first day? No. The fact that they broke bread or celebrated communion at this service does not indicate the day was now holy, because the Bible says they broke bread every day. In Acts 2:46 says, so continuing daily with one accord in the temple and breaking bread from house to house, they ate their food with gladness and simplicity of heart. We have now looked at all eight texts in the New Testament that refer to the first day. You have now seen for yourself that there was never any hint of any change. So how did a change in the day of worship come about? Is one of the days a counterfeit? Many honest Christians read in Luke 4:16 that Jesus, as his custom was, went to church on the seventh day Sabbath. Christ said in Matthew 24:20 that his disciples would be keeping the Sabbath 40 years after the cross, when he said, "And pray that your flight may not be in winter or on the Sabbath." In Acts 13:42-44, the Apostle Paul taught almost a whole city to keep the seventh-day Sabbath. Christians then read in Revelation 1:10 that the Lord has a day. Then they read in Luke 6:5 that the Sabbath is the Lord's day. They read the same thing again in Mark 2:27-28 and Matthew 12:8. They are confused and ask, who changed the Bible Sabbath? Well, certainly God didn't, because the Bible says, Malachi 3:6, "For I am the Lord, I do not change." I'm grateful for that, because I can have an assurity in his word that it's the same yesterday, today, and tomorrow. I love that about our God. Then they look at the Bible and they see Jesus didn't change the Sabbath, because the Bible promises in Hebrews 13:8, Jesus Christ is the same yesterday, today, and forever. So God did not change the Sabbath, Jesus would not change the Sabbath, and the disciples could not change the Sabbath. Acts 5:29, "But Peter and the other apostles answered and said, we ought to obey God rather than men." So the question is then, who did it? In the book of Revelation, chapter 13, there is a beast that rises up out of the sea. This chapter is where we read about the mark of the beast and 666. But notice how the beast is described. Now, friends, let me just say this. Beasts in the Bible are symbolic of kingdoms and powers, not actual monsters that come up out of the sea, okay? All right, Jesus loves us, and the book of Revelation is his love letter to us. So let's read that with that in mind. Revelation 13:1. "Then I stood on the sand of the sea, and I saw a beast rising up out of the sea, having 7 heads and 10 horns, and on his horn 10 crowns, and on his heads a blasphemous name." Here's a perfect example. Here's a beast in the Bible that represents a political or religious power or kingdom. This power that is a blasphemous power. It claims rights and powers that only belong to God. It continues, "Now the beast which I saw was like a leopard. His feet were like the feet of a bear, and his mouth like the mouth of a lion. The dragon gave him his power, his throne, and great authority." Who is the dragon? Satan. He imbues this power with great authority. The whole world listens to it declare its own laws in place of God's law. The Sabbath became a particular object of attack. To understand this beast, we go back to the book of Daniel, the 7th chapter. Here we have the same imagery as Revelation 13, a lion, a bear, a leopard, and the dragon. Daniel 7 gives us the key to unlock Revelation 13 and understand the whole subject of the mark of the beast and 666. I love that God has written his word so that from the beginning to the end, it's consistent and it all goes together. You need every bit of it. Let's look in Daniel 7, verse 2 and 3. Daniel spoke, saying, I saw in my vision by night, and behold, the four winds of heaven were stirring up the great sea, and four great beasts came up from the sea, each different from the other. Notice this key to interpret Bible prophecy. Daniel 7:17. Those great beasts, which are four kings which arise out of the earth. Daniel 7:23. The fourth beast shall be a fourth kingdom on earth. So Daniel sees four beasts that represent four kingdoms. These four world-ruling kingdoms, which start in Daniel's day, take us down the stream of time. If you were with us on the first night for the first presentation, you remember we saw four kingdoms in Daniel chapter 2. Those medals in the image that represented Babylon, Medo-Persia, Greece, Rome, and divided Europe. This vision of the beast adds more information to the vision in Daniel 2. It brings to light a power from the time of divided Europe that would arise and attempt to change God's law. Let's look at how the Bible predicts these events and see clearly how history confirms what actually happened. Now, the first beast, Daniel 7, verse 4, says, "The first was like a lion and had eagle's wings. I watched till its wings were plucked off, and it was lifted up from the earth and made to stand on 2 feet like a man, and a man's heart was given to it." The first beast was like a lion with eagle's wings. Okay. When the archaeologists were digging in Iraq near the site of ancient Babylon, they found engravings on the walls of a lion with eagle's wings. In the ancient world, people knew that lions symbolized Babylon. Then another nation was to rise. Babylon wouldn't rule the world forever. Daniel 7, verse 5. And suddenly another beast, a second like a bear. It was raised up on one side and had 3 ribs in its mouth between its teeth. And they said thus to it, "Arise, devour much flesh." The combined kingdoms of Media and Persia overthrew Babylon. The bear of Medo-Persia raising itself up on one side represents the Persians overthrowing the first, Babylon, and then dominating the Medes. What does the bear have in its mouth? 3 ribs. You see, when Medo-Persia conquered the world, it first conquered Babylon, then it went northward and conquered Lydia, then southward and conquered Egypt. These three nations, Babylon, Lydia, and Egypt, represent the 3 ribs. Can you see how accurate Bible prophecy is? I love it. The third empire rises in Daniel 7, verse 6. After this I looked, and there was another like a leopard, which had on its back 4 wings of a bird. The beast also had 4 heads, and dominion was given to it. Greece became the third nation that was predicted to rise. We know that Alexander the Great was the most prominent Greek leader. He was just over 30 years of age when he conquered the entire then known world, and so quickly. Can you see why Greece is depicted as a leopard with wings? But what do the 4 heads represent? Alexander the Great died when he was 33 years old. Unlike most kingdoms, Alexander's sons didn't take the throne. Instead, his 4 generals divided up the Greek empire, and each took a portion to rule over. Thus, the 4-headed leopard. Friends, it is so important for you and me to know the prophetic rise and fall of these kingdoms. It matters, because we must know for our futures that when the Bible warns that something is going to happen, we can believe it. And we believe that it does happen exactly as it says and right on time. We can assuredly take God at his word as he warns us, not to scare us, but to prepare us. Let's continue. The Bible describes a fourth empire, Daniel 7, verse 7. After this I saw in the night visions, and behold, a fourth beast, dreadful and terrible, exceedingly strong. It had huge iron teeth. It was devouring and breaking in pieces and trampling the residue with its feet. It was different from all the beasts that were before it. And it had 10 horns. It is very clear that this fourth beast with iron teeth represents the iron kingdom of Rome. This period takes us to the time of Christ, when Rome ruled the world. Christianity grew up in this Roman Empire. The Bible describes the collapse of the Roman Empire clearly in the symbolism of the toes of the image and the horns of the fourth beast. The image of Daniel 2 had feet and toes of iron and clay, representing Europe. The fourth beast here has 10 horns. History shows Rome was divided into 10 main divisions. Awesome! During the time the barbarian tribes were taking over Europe, religious apostasy entered the church, and there was conflict over worship, and the Sabbath was changed. Daniel 7, verse 8. I was considering the horns, and there was another horn, a little one, coming up among them, before whom three of the first horns were plucked out by the roots. And there, in this horn, were eyes like the eyes of a man, and a mouth speaking pompous words. In Europe, among these 10 horns, there is another power that rises, a little horn, that's different from all the rest. The Bible gives us evidence to clearly identify this power. First, this little horn comes up among the first 10 horns. So if the 10 horns are divisions of Rome, then this little horn has to come up within Western Europe. This little horn doesn't come up in Asia, Africa, or the Americas. Its roots are in European soil. Secondly, the Bible says this little horn would arise after the 10 horns. So then it cannot come up at all in the days of Babylon, Medo-Persia, Greece, or Rome. It has to come up after the fall of Roman Empire. Be clear on that, friends, because there's a lot of other theories out there that are not biblical. It has to come up after the fall of Rome. The Bible also says that this little horn has eyes like a man. Eyes represent intelligence, but it is a man's wisdom, not God's. It is a human, religious system based on man's teachings, which would rise out of Rome. Notice the Bible says in Daniel 7:24 that it is diverse or different than all the rest. It says, he shall be different from the first ones. Because it is not primarily a political power, it is also a religious power, a religio-political power. What would this power do? It would attempt to change the very law of God. Daniel 7:25 predicts, he shall speak pompous words against the Most High. He shall persecute the saints of the Most High, and shall intend to change times and law. Might that be the Sabbath? Can any greater words against the Most High than claiming to have the authority to change God's law? This is obviously speaking about divine laws, not insignificant tax or political laws. Daniel 8:12 tells us that this little horn power would cast truth down to the ground. He did all this and prospered. So coming out of the old Roman Empire, a religious power would rise. It would be small at first, but it would become extremely powerful. It would use its power to claim authority, to change the very law of God. History records for us a gradual change that took place from Sabbath to Sunday. Dr. John Eadie documents the roots of this change in his Bible Encyclopedia on page 561. He says, Sabbath, a Hebrew word signifying rest. Sunday was a name given by the heathens to the first day of the week because it was the day on which they worshipped the sun. sun worship was accepted and prevalent through Egypt, Babylon, Persia, and Rome. Even the days of the week were affected. History shows us that the Greeks and Romans named the days of the week after planetary bodies. Many were called after their gods and goddesses. Let's look. Sunday, the day of the sun god. Monday, the day of the moon god. Tuesday is for Tuya, the god of war. Wednesday is Odin's day, the carrier of the dead. Thursday is the god of thunder, Thor. Friday, the day of Freya, the goddess of love, beauty, and fertility. Saturday, the day of Saturn, god of reaping harvest. So once again, mythology was incorporated into our way of thinking in today's society. Keep in mind that God, in the Bible, marks the days by numbers. So we have the first day, the seventh day, and that's all throughout Old Testament and New Testament. God refers to the days by numbers. All right, when you come to the fourth century, the Roman Emperor Constantine had strong devotion to worshiping the sun, even putting the sun god on the coins he minted. But he had a dilemma. Rome was falling apart. Constantine desired to unite his empire. He came up with what he thought was a brilliant idea. Why not unite the empire around Sunday worship? You see, Constantine had looked up at the sun before a battle and saw a cross of light above, and with it, the Greek words meaning "in this sign, conquer." Constantine commanded his troops to adorn their shields with a Christian symbol, and thereafter they were victorious. Here comes the combination of sun worship and Christianity. Constantine's decree in 321 AD says, "On the venerable day of the sun, let the magistrates and people residing in cities rest, and let all the shops be closed." In an attempt to unite the empire, Constantine issued the first Sunday law. In the days of Constantine, he marched his armies through a river and then deemed them baptized. That's just a bunch of wet pagans. Here, church and state joined hands in an attempt to Christianize the pagans and unite the empire. The Roman government and the Roman church united. And here's an amazing statement that is really incredible. It's from March 1994 in the Catholic World, page 809. Quote, "The sun was a foremost god with heathendom. There is in truth something royal, kingly about the sun, making it a fit emblem of Jesus, the Son of Justice. Hence, the church in these countries would seem to have said, keep that old pagan name, it shall remain consecrated and sanctified. And thus, the pagan Sunday, dedicated to Balder, the mythic sun god, became the Christian Sun Day." Do you see how Sunday came into the church? Christians, to escape persecution, had for several years been asking to distinguish themselves from the Jews. Sunday gradually became emphasized because of Christ's resurrection, and gradually church leaders, to make the pagan sun worshipers more comfortable, began keeping Sunday in place of the Bible Sabbath. Constantine wanted to unite his empire, and Roman church leaders wanted to convert the pagans. So Sunday became the vehicle to accomplish both. The biblical Sabbath was changed by the Roman church and state. God didn't change it. Jesus didn't change it. The disciples didn't change it. And you would convince me that over 20 million Jews woke up one day and forgot what day of the week it was. As a nation, they have been keeping the Sabbath, the seventh day Saturday, since before the Exodus. The Catholic Church Council of Laodicea records the first prohibition of keeping the Bible Sabbath. The Roman Catholic bishops met there, and look at what happened at the Council of Laodicea in 325 AD. Quote, "Christians shall not Judaize, that is, they shall not keep the Sabbath and be idle on Saturday. But the Lord's Day they shall especially honor, and as being Christians shall, if possible, do not work on that day. If, however, they are found Judaizing, they shall be shut out from Christ." End quote. So here is a church council that unites with the Roman government under Constantine and says, "We are shifting the authority of Sabbath to Sunday. This will unite the empire and distance us from the Jews." In doing so, however, they were unconsciously fulfilling Daniel's prophecy in Daniel 7:25, "and shall think to change times and laws," stressing that an earthly power growing up out of Rome would attempt to change God's law. God says, "Beware." Now let's go to the Convert's Catechism, a Roman Catholic instructional guide, and read the answer regarding the change of the Sabbath. This is very clear, friends. Question: which is a Sabbath day? Answer: Saturday is a Sabbath day. Question: why do we observe Sunday instead of Sabbath? Answer: because the Catholic Church transferred the solemnity from Saturday to Sunday. Now, I'd like to pause right here. It is important for me personally to tell you that we will be addressing a lot of heavy topics, and I will be quoting different historical documents that are not intended to accuse individuals, but to show prophecy fulfilling. I believe there are many priests and faithful believers in Roman Catholicism who serve God to the best of their ability and are seen by God as His children. The information quoted here is directed only towards the system, the Roman Catholic system, that has a number of doctrines which we will see clearly go against Scripture. And as truth seekers, it is my sincere desire to lay the clear word of God before you, so you may decide for yourself what is truth and what is error. Okay. Are you aware that the Catholic Church modified God's Ten Commandments? Let's go to their own document, the Catholic Encyclopedia, Volume 4, page 153. It says, quote, "The Church, after changing the day of rest from the Jewish Sabbath of the seventh day of the week to the first, made the third commandment refer to Sunday as the day to be kept holy as the Lord's Day." End quote. The Catholic Encyclopedia states that the commandment regarding time had been changed by the Church. By the way, some may have noticed that this statement refers to the third commandment, but we have already seen in the Bible with our own eyes that the Sabbath is the fourth commandment. The Roman power of the Middle Ages also changed the law of God by removing the second commandment, the one prohibiting image, saint, idol worship. Since they now only have 9 commandments, gotta get it back to 10. So they took the 10th, "Thou shalt not covet," and divided it into 2. Solved. This illustrates the mindset of the Church overriding the Word of God. Carl Keating, one of the foremost Catholic lay scholars, wrote a book as a challenge to Protestants. This Catholic author is reasoning with Protestants, saying, "If you want to go to the Bible, you should keep the Bible Sabbath." Let's read his words in Catholicism and Fundamentalism on page 38. Quote, "Fundamentalists meet for worship on Sunday, yet there's no evidence in the Bible that corporate worship was to be made on Sundays. The Jewish Sabbath, or day of rest, was of course Saturday. It was the Catholic Church that decided Sunday should be the day of worship for Christians in honor of the resurrection." End quote. In other words, if you don't want to go to the Bible, he's saying you should go back to the Catholic Church, who freely claims the authority to change God's law as it sees fit. Well, wait a minute. God gives clear warnings about messing with Him or His Word. Revelation 22:18-19. For I testify to everyone who hears the words of this prophecy of this book. If anyone adds to these things, God will add to him the plagues that are written in this book. And if anyone takes away from the words of the book of this prophecy, God shall take away his part from the book of life, from the holy city. This is serious, friends. Then in Matthew 15, 3-9, he, Jesus, answered and said to them, "Why do you also transgress the commandment of God? Because of your tradition. Thus you have made the commandment of God of none effect by your tradition. Hypocrites! Well, did Isaiah prophesy about you, saying, 'These people draw near to me with their mouth and honor me with their lips, but their heart is far from me, and in vain they worship me, teaching as doctrines the commandments of men.'" Sunday sacredness has came from the tradition and commandments of men. Who will you follow, God or man? The issue is much more than a matter of one day versus another. The issue is, what is your guide? Is it the Bible or is it tradition? The issue is, does any human church or human religious leader, for whatever reason or motive, have the authority to change God's law that was written with his finger on those tables of stone? It's all about who has the authority. Who do we demonstrate who we worship? The rebellion of Satan revolves around worship. It is the theme of right or wrong, and it began in Genesis. The story of Cain and Abel depicts two types of people who travel two different paths in life. One worshiped the way God prescribed, and one definitely did not. Which one was blessed and accepted by God? Which one's pride led to murder and was cursed by God? While Cain and Abel were raised by the same parents, they had held different attitudes about God and his authority. This is where their paths diverge. Abel saw the mercy of God in the way the Creator provided for the redemption of the human race. But Cain rebelled against God in his heart. The distinction may not have been obvious until it came time to bring their sacrifice before God. The drama between Cain and Abel is really about the struggle between Cain and himself. Although Cain was given a chance to turn around, he held ever more tightly to his stubborn pride and stumbled further away from God. God's plan for salvation is not negotiable. It is a gift. The human heart, when it clings proudly to self and tradition, stumbles on a slippery downhill slope of destruction. God constantly reaches out to those who rebel to give them opportunity to make a turnaround, a repentance. You are not born a winner, and you are not born a loser. You are born a chooser. Choose you this day whom you will serve. Often Satan's strategy is to cause me to ignore or break just one of God's commandments. James 2, 10-12 tells us why. For whosoever shall keep the whole law and yet stumble in one point, he is guilty of all. God's law is like a 10-sided fortress. Only one side needs to be broken down to permit the enemy to enter. Give the devil an inch and he will become your ruler. To give up the Bible Sabbath, given by God as a sign of his creative authority, does matter, friend. I choose to follow what God gave to Adam in the Garden of Eden. I choose to follow the examples of Christ himself. What about you? God says the Sabbath is a great sign. It's a sign of our loyalty to Christ. It is a sign we believe he created our world. In the Garden of Eden, Satan said to Eve, "What difference does a tree make? All trees are alike." And Eve lost Eden because she bought that lie. And many Christians today are buying into this, into a deception. People say, "What difference does a day make? All days are alike." With God, all days are not alike. One day was blessed by God, the seventh. One day was sanctified by God, set aside, and God rested on only one day, the Sabbath. The issues that we are dealing with are issues of authority, issues of obedience. Our choice is the Bible or tradition, Jesus or religious leaders, God's law or man's dogmas, God's instruction or human teaching, God's way or man's way. Does this mean that everyone who keeps Sunday is lost? No. There are many Sunday-keeping Christians who love Jesus. Everyone who keeps Sunday is not lost. They may be living up to all the light they know. The difference is when they learn more and are they willing to follow it? This makes me think of Perfecto, in a remote village high in the mountains of Mindoro, Philippines. There he lives as an influential pagan chief. You see, spiritualism and local lore were his way of life. Sometimes people would visit the village and try to convert him to Christianity, but what they said was different from what they practiced, and the confusion annoyed him. He would tell them to go away. Then he would find comfort in his prized possession, his radio. He only listened to one station because it played the music that he liked. And one day after his favorite song ended, a new program came on which caught his attention. The broadcaster talked about the seventh-day Sabbath as the true day of rest. This was new to him and was different from what other Christians had professed. Happily, he went to the Sunday keepers in his village and told them that they were worshiping on the wrong day because of what he had heard on the radio. He was surprised when these people showed a real interest in what he shared. After that, he called the whole village together to listen to his radio. Everyone loved the program. The next day, they all gathered together, hoping to hear more. They rejoiced when the program came on. Perfecto was convinced that what he was hearing was the truth. He sought out the radio broadcaster and told him that his whole village wanted to be baptized, all 77 of them. The Bible truth changed not only his life, but the life of the entire village. I'll never forget seeing Perfecto coming up out of the water and raising his hands to Jesus at his baptism, where 1,400 other souls joined him in giving their lives to Christ. In Revelation 14:12, God's word says, "Here is the patience of the saints. Here are those who keep the commandments of God and have the faith of Jesus." In the last days of Earth's history, God will have a group of people who love Jesus. They love him so much that they obey at all costs. Like the one woman who made her way to the baptismal site at a nearby lake. She had attended prophecy meetings just like this, but her husband had disagreed with her attendance. So on the day for her to be baptized, she left the house in her white robe, and her husband secretly followed her. He grabbed a machete and held it behind his back. The pastor was calling for the people to enter the water, and as she made her way, her husband abruptly stopped her and threatened that she better not take one more step or that be her last, as he slowly revealed the knife behind his back. She continued as the water reached her ankles, then her calves, then to her knees, and she whispered, "No one will stop me from taking Jesus as my Savior." Well, he aggressively challenged her, "Not one more step." And she closed her eyes and moved forward, saying, "I give myself to Jesus. I learned the truth and I will not turn back." Tears began to fall from her eyes, and what she didn't see were the tears falling from her husband's eyes. Suddenly, there was silence as everyone was watching. The husband raised his knee to drop it and declare, "If you're willing to give up your life for this Jesus, then I want to know him too." Friend, are you willing to follow wherever Jesus leads, regardless of the consequences? Though the road may sometimes be difficult, it leads to the tree of life in the city of God. Let's pray together. Heavenly Father, the truth is calling, and we cry out to you, Jesus, for mercy and strength. Give us the gift of discernment and understanding to see clearly as we place our trust completely in you. There is nothing in this world worth losing our own soul over. Protect our commitment to follow every Bible truth you reveal to us in your holy word. Bless each listener tonight. In Jesus' precious, powerful name, amen. Before we close tonight, friends, I would like to give you the opportunity to respond to the message you've just heard. If you would kindly answer one or more of the following options. The first option is, the subject of the Bible Sabbath is clear to me. Second, I understand that the Bible Sabbath is the seventh day of the week. Third, I accept and believe that the seventh day of the week is the Sabbath of God's holy commandments, and I want to keep the Sabbath day holy. Fourth, I would like more material about the Sabbath. And then last, some of you have already been asking about this. I would like to be baptized and begin the process to do so. Now, make sure you join me tomorrow night for this important topic that you won't want to miss. What does the Bible say happens when you die? You might find it different than what many people think. God bless you, and see you tomorrow for our topic, The Grave, where we will be unlocking more Bible prophecies. Choose God's way. Good night, friends.

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1: This is Max McLean. What was Pilate's responsibility in Jesus' crucifixion? Listen to the Bible from John 19. Then Pilate took Jesus and had him flogged. The soldiers twisted together a crown of thorns and put it on his head. They clothed him in a purple robe and went up to him again and again, saying, "Hail, King of the Jews!" And they struck him in the face. Once more Pilate came out and said to the Jews, "Look, I am bringing him out to you to let you know that I find no basis for a charge against him." When Jesus came out wearing the crown of thorns and the purple robe, Pilate said to them, "Here is the man." As soon as the chief priests and their officials saw him, they shouted, "Crucify! Crucify!" But Pilate answered, "You take him and crucify him. As for me, I find no basis for a charge against him." The Jews insisted, "We have a law, and according to that law he must die because he claimed to be the Son of God." When Pilate heard this, he was even more afraid, and he went back inside the palace. "Where do you come from?" he asked Jesus, but Jesus gave him no answer. "Do you refuse to speak to me?" Pilate said, "Don't you realize I have power either to free you or to crucify you?" Jesus answered, "You would have no power over me if it were not given to you from above. Therefore, the one who handed me over to you is guilty of a greater sin." From then on, Pilate tried to set Jesus free. But the Jews kept shouting, "If you let this man go, you are no friend of Caesar. Anyone who claims to be a king opposes Caesar." When Pilate heard this, he brought Jesus out and sat down on the judge's seat at a place known as the stone pavement, which in Aramaic is Gabbatha. It was the day of preparation of Passover week, about the sixth hour. "Here is your king," Pilate said to the Jews, but they shouted, "Take him away, take him away, crucify him." "Shall I crucify your king?" Pilate asked. "We have no king but Caesar," the chief priest answered. Finally, Pilate handed him over to them to be crucified. From John 19. Listen to the Bible. It's great for the soul.
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We're going to look at a story in Mark chapter 8, beginning in verse 14. Now the disciples had forgotten to take bread, and they did not have more than one loaf with them in the boat. Then he charged them, saying, "Take heed, beware of the leaven of the Pharisees and the leaven of Herod." So they reasoned among themselves, saying, "It is because we have no bread." I want you to take a careful look at this story because it shows us something important about how you and I relate to God. Sometimes we're so absorbed by a minor issue that we completely miss what God is trying to say to us. The disciples had launched the boat without taking along enough food for the trip. And when Jesus mentions leaven or yeast, they automatically assume that he's trying to say something about their failure to bring lunch. They're so absorbed by the minor problem of rumbling tummies that they blow an opportunity to learn something important. They've just had an important encounter with the Pharisees where the Pharisees had demanded a sign from Jesus. And Jesus is trying to teach the disciples something important about why the Pharisees were in deep spiritual trouble. But apparently all they heard was the word leaven, and they missed absolutely everything else. It kind of reminds me of those times when you're dealing with a sticky problem, something that's really getting to you, and someone approaches you who has no idea what you're wrestling with. Maybe you've just finished a terrible day at work, and when you walk through the front door of your house, your spouse says something that really sets you off. Or maybe you're suspicious of somebody's motives for whatever reason, and so anything they say sounds like a personal attack. It's hard to remember sometimes that other people can't actually hear your thoughts as you wrestle with problems all day long. And they really don't know what you're thinking about when they speak those few innocent words that really get on your nerves. And it's a shame to think that we can get so wrapped up in relatively tiny problems that we begin to look at the whole of life through a narrow little lens. And we actually miss out on living the rich, full life that God intends for us to have. Hey, you know, I'll be the first to admit that it's hard to look at life objectively. But one of the reasons that living biblically is so important is because in the pages of the Bible, God gives us a much broader perspective of life than we could possibly achieve on our own. It's important to really listen and ask yourself what God is actually saying. Avoid the temptation to use the Bible exclusively as a tool for working on your present problems, and always step back far enough to be sure that you're looking at the picture that God intends for you to see. Learn to apply the Bible to every facet of your life and listen carefully. And I'll guarantee you'll find that that's a better way to live.

0: You've got questions? God has answers, and they're all found in the Bible. Welcome to God's Treasure Chest. I'm Charles Mills. Let's see what's hiding in God's Word today.
1: Since the Bible has been translated so many times, how do we know the one we have now isn't a fake?
0: Have you ever played that game where someone whispers something, person whispers it to the next person? And by the time the message reaches the last player in the circle, it's completely changed. Did that happen to the Bible? Since earliest times, the books of the Bible have been considered sacred to those who collected and copied them. The individuals who did this work took great pains to make sure that every letter, word, paragraph, and chapter was identical to the original. God's treasure chest can be trusted because to the people who translated and copied it, it wasn't a game. It was their life. But here's a greater test. If when reading your Bible you find comfort and encouragement in its pages, then God is still at work, changing lives through the power He placed in the Bible a long, long time ago. The Apostle Paul wrote, "And we also thank God continually because when you received the Word of God, you accepted it not as the Word of men, but as it actually is, the Word of God, which is at work in you who believe." 1 Thessalonians 1:13 NIV. If you'd like to learn more about God and His amazing treasure chest, write for your free kids-only Bible course. The address is Treasure Chest, P.O. Box 530.

0: souls, for Joseph was in Egypt already. And Joseph died, and all his brethren, and all that generation. And the children of Israel were fruitful, and increased abundantly, and multiplied, and waxed exceedingly mighty, and the land was filled with them. Now there arose up a new king over Egypt, which knew not Joseph. And he said unto his people,
1: Behold, the people of the children of Israel are more and mightier than we. Come on, let us deal wisely with them, lest they multiply, and it come to pass that when there falleth out any war, they join also unto our enemies and fight against us, and so get them up out of the land.
0: Therefore they did set over them taskmasters to afflict them with their burdens, and they built for Pharaoh treasure cities, Pithom and Ramses. But the more they afflicted them, the more they multiplied and grew, and they were grieved because of the children of Israel. And the Egyptians made the children of Israel to serve with rigor. And they made their lives bitter with hard bondage in mortar and in brick, and in all manner of service in the field. All their service wherein they made them serve was with rigor. And the king of Egypt spake to the Hebrew midwives, of which the name of the one was Shiphrah, and the name of the other Puah. And he said,
1: When ye do the office of a midwife to the Hebrew women, and see them upon the stools, if it be a son, then ye shall kill him. But if it be a daughter, then she shall live.
0: But the midwives feared God, and did not as the king of Egypt commanded them, but saved the men children alive. And the king of Egypt called for the midwives, and said unto them,
1: Why have ye done this thing, and have saved the men children alive?
0: And the midwives said unto Pharaoh,
2: Because the Hebrew women are not as the Egyptian women, for they are lively, and are delivered ere the midwives come in unto them.
0: Therefore God dealt well with the midwives, and the people multiplied and waxed very mighty. And it came to pass, because the midwives feared God, that he made them houses. And Pharaoh charged all his people, saying,
1: Every son that is born ye shall cast into the river, and every daughter ye shall save alive.
3: 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For where your treasure is, there will your heart be also. For if ye forgive men their trespasses, your heavenly Father will also forgive you.
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4: Hello, friends. How about an amazing fact? One small step for man, one giant leap for mankind. These words are the famous

0: It's words spoken by Neil Armstrong as he made the first human footprints on the moon. 50 years ago, on July the 20th, 1969, an estimated 600 million people around the world watched live as the first human stepped onto another astronomical body, the moon. It's amazing to think that just 66 years earlier, in 1903, the Wright brothers flew their self-powered aeroplane for the first time, opening up the age of human flight. To commemorate the remarkable achievements in flight, Neil Armstrong took with him to the moon a piece of wood from the Wright brothers' 1903 aeroplane's left propeller and a piece of fabric from the upper left wing. Little could the Wright brothers have imagined that part of their aeroplane would one day go to the moon and back. Although the Apollo 11 mission turned out to be a tremendous success, at the time of the launch, the mission was very risky. So risky, in fact, that President Richard Nixon had a speech already prepared in case of a catastrophe. After all, nobody had ever landed on the moon before, and he was not quite sure if it is even possible to take off from the lunar surface in order to return back to the Earth. But thankfully, this speech was never needed. Did you know, friends, that the Bible predicts that in the not-too-distant future, mankind will travel much further than the moon? Stay tuned for more, as Amazing Facts brings you this edition of Bible Answers Live.
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0: Hello, friends. Welcome to Bible Answers Live. Yes, and as the name says, this is a live, interactive, international Bible study. And if you have a Bible-related question, we'd love to hear from you this evening. Pastor Doug is out from time to time throughout the program. I'll give you another number. It's 800-835-6747. That is our resource phone line. And we'll be mentioning different free offers that we have that will help you in your study of God's Word. Just call that number, 800-835-6747. Ask for the free offer. We'll be happy to send it to anyone in North America. If you're outside of North America, just go to the Amazing Facts website. We have a free library, and you'll be able to read the various resources there as well. We'd like to greet our friends who are joining us on Facebook this evening. I know that we have viewers across North America, even some in other countries that tune in week after week to participate in Bible Answers Live. Well, before we get to our calls and the Bible, let's begin with a word of prayer. Dear Father, we thank you that we have this opportunity once again to open up your Word and study the most important book, and that is the Bible. It reveals to us a Savior, reveals to us a way to have everlasting life. And so we ask your blessing upon our time. Be with those who are listening, wherever they might be. And thank you, Father, for your promise to be with us. In Jesus' name, amen. I open the program this evening by talking a little bit about that remarkable event that occurred 50 years ago, back in 1969, July the 20th. And when you think about the incredible achievement of being able to go to the moon and everything that was involved, especially back in 1969, before all of the digital abilities that we have today, it was remarkable. But you know, the Bible talks about a traveling in space, not to the moon, not even to Mars, but it really talks about a journey to a heavenly city. In John chapter 14, verse 1 of Jesus,

0: Christ himself warned us that in the last days there would be false prophets. And so we need to know, is this a genuine manifestation of the gift of prophecy, or is this a counterfeit manifestation? Is this the devil trying to deceive? Well, the Bible does give us certain identifying marks to determine whether somebody who says they have the gift of prophecy is indeed a prophet. Number one, what they say must be in harmony with the Word of God, to the law and to the testimony. If they speak not according to this, the Bible says there is no light in them. So that's probably the most important test right away, is do they speak in harmony with the Scriptures? The second test that needs to be applied is, what about their life? Jesus said, by their fruits you shall know them. What kind of a life does this person live? What do others say about the person? Are they genuinely committed to Christ? Are they a genuine Christian? One of the things that I think you'll be able to distinguish right away is if somebody is asking for money in order for them to prophesy, you got to question that immediately, because you read in the Old Testament and even in the New, people didn't get paid to give a message from God. So that's another test. Also, you need to ask, does their predictions come true? If somebody predicts something to happen and it doesn't happen, well, then that's not a true prophet of God. So those are three of the tests that we have, and there are more, and we actually have a study guide. William, you might have seen it. I'm not sure. If you haven't, we'd like to encourage you to take a look at it. It's called Does God Inspire Astrologists and Psychics? It's a long title, but basically it's talking about the gift of prophecy. How do we know a genuine prophet from a counterfeit prophet? And we'll be happy to send this to anyone who calls and asks. The number is 800-835-6747. And again, just ask for that study guide talking about distinguishing true and false prophets. William, did that help?
1: Yes, sir. Thank you.
0: All right. Thanks for your call. Our next caller that we have is Leah, listening in Ontario, Canada. Leah, welcome to the program.
2: Hi, Pastor. Thank you so much. I have a question about keeping the Sabbath holy, especially for children.
0: Okay.
2: At this time, our church is planning to build a playground for our children, because Sabbath is a delightful day, you know. But so we want the children to enjoy by playing in the playground too. But some of the member thinks this is a Sabbath day. We're supposed to keep the Sabbath holy. Why we allow our children to play in the playground? So basically my question is, what is your view about this thing?
0: Okay, so the question is, what about kids playing in a playground on the Sabbath? I think if you look at the biblical principles that we find in the Bible referring to the Sabbath needs to be a day that is set aside from typical normal weekly activity. Now, the Sabbath is not to be a day of gloom and sadness, and for the children, it's probably important to make it special for them. But in keeping with the spirit of the Sabbath, if their regular routine, that's their main focus, it would probably be better to plan something a little different, something special. The Sabbath is a great opportunity to go out into nature, to see God's work, to spend time talking about our Creator. I wouldn't condemn someone or a kid that's sitting on a swing on the Sabbath. Don't misunderstand me. But if the focus of the children are just running around, climbing and jumping and typical kids' activities on the Sabbath, maybe we could find something a little better for them to do on the Sabbath. So I guess that would be my guidance there. I know growing up, I grew up in a Christian home where we kept the Sabbath, and there was always something special planned on a Sabbath afternoon, something that we look forward to as children. Typically, it would be out in nature. It would involve hiking. It would be exploring new places that we haven't seen. So that's kind of the thing that we want to plan for. We need to think about what can we do to make the Sabbath special for our children.
2: Thank you so much, Pastor.
0: All right. Thank you for your call, Leah. Appreciate it.
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0: Next caller that we have is Charles, listening in Florida. Hi, Charles. Welcome to the program.
4: Hey, Pastor Ross. How are you?
0: Doing well.
4: My Bible question is this. About the seven last plagues that the Bible mentions, are there signs that I should look for to know when that they're starting to take place? I mean, what would I need to look for?
0: Okay. The seven last plagues we read about in the book of Revelation, and they take place just prior to the coming of Christ. The seven last plagues don't begin to fall until everybody has had an opportunity to make a decision for Christ or against him. In Revelation chapter 7, you start there in verse 1, it talks about an angel coming from heaven with a seal in his hand, and he says to the four angels to whom it was given to release the winds of strife, do not let go until we... So there is a work of sealing, a settling into the truth, into commitment to Christ. Probation then closes, just as the door closed on Noah's Ark. And then you have the seven last plagues that fall. The purpose of the seven last plagues is to ripen the harvest. The second coming of Jesus is often described as a harvest of the earth. And it reveals the true nature of the wicked. It also reveals the true nature of the righteous and their full dependence upon God. So the plagues, as described in the book of Revelation, they don't take place until after probation closes, as you read in Revelation chapter 7.
4: Okay. That makes a lot of sense. Thank you very much.
0: All right. Thanks for your call. Good question. The next caller that we have is Charles and, Chris. Chris is listening in Florida as well. Hi, Chris. Welcome to the program.
1: Oh, thank you, Pastor. Good evening.
0: Hi. And your question this evening?
1: Yes. My question is about rewards in heaven.
0: Yes.
1: It's about, I believe it's about those that are saved. And I have two scriptures here, Matthew 16:27. And 2 Corinthians 5:10.
0: All right. Well, let me read Matthew 16:27 for those who are listening. They might be driving. These are the words of Jesus. He said, "For the Son of Man will come in the glory of his Father with his angels, and then he will reward each according to his works." And then the other verse that I think you're referring to there, you said, is 2 Corinthians 5:10?
1: 5:10, yes.
0: It says, "For we must all appear before the judgment seat of Christ, that each one may receive the things done in this body according to that which he has done, whether it be good or whether it be bad." And I can actually add one more verse there, Revelation 22. It speaks of Jesus coming. He says, "Behold, I come quickly, and my reward is with me to give every man according to his works." So yes, there are rewards that are given when Jesus comes. Not only do you have the saved and the lost, but you also have those who have lived a life of devotion to Christ, who maybe have gone through great hardship for their faith. Maybe they've even given their life for Christ as a testimony of their faith. And each is rewarded according to his works, what he has done. And so, yes, there are rewards given in heaven.
1: Let me ask this. So we all will experience that presence of God in different way while in heaven.
0: Well, you know, I think when we...
1: According to our deeds.
0: Well, when we get to... First of all, to you know, as far as I'm concerned, to get to heaven is probably the greatest reward that anyone can have. Just to be there, to be with God. I mean, what more could anyone want? But God also recognizes the sacrifice that some of his faithful followers have done for his name, for the cause, for the preaching of the gospel. You know, you have missionaries that have traveled, left home, left family, gone to some distant land to share the gospel with others. And nobody here might take note of that, or nobody might recognize their service, but it is noted in heaven. And when Jesus comes, he rewards each according to his works. Now, having said that, I don't think anyone's going to be in heaven and feel as though they've been shortchanged. I think everyone that gets to heaven is going to just be delighted to be there. No one's going to feel as though, oh man, you gave him that and you didn't give that to me. No, that's not the case. I think the Bible describes that when we get to heaven, we will feel our total dependence upon Christ, and we'll lay our crowns at his feet and worship him and worship God. But God is a God of love. He's a God of fairness. And yes, he does reward. Not only are the righteous rewarded according to their works, but the wicked are also judged, and they receive their punishment also according to their works.
1: Correct, correct. Thank you very much. Thank you, Pastor.
0: All right, thanks for your call, Chris. Appreciate it. Our next caller that we have, I think we've got Raymond listening in Bakersfield. Raymond, welcome to the program.
5: Hello, thank you, thank you.
0: Thanks for your call and your question this evening.
5: It's about forgiveness and how we can quench the Holy Spirit.
0: Okay.
5: So a person is asking for help from Christ to get out of a trouble, and it appears that it's not happening. And then the thought comes across, well maybe Satan would help. What a dumb thought! But so the person has this thought, and then now even the is willing to accept the help if Satan would help, but Satan doesn't help either. Now is that something you know, that a person would consider in his mind and in his heart, I reckon. Is that something that...

0: would quench the Holy Spirit? Is that something that would not be forgiven? You know, we always hear about, you know,
1: the unpardonable sin. Yes.
0: Yes.
1: The verse that I think you're referring to is where Jesus said, "Every sin shall be forgiven men, except blasphemy against the Holy Spirit." So people wonder, what is that? Does that involve some type of statement a person might make, or sort of the scenario that you painted? Would that be blasphemy against the Holy Spirit? Choosing the devil? To understand what blasphemy against the Holy Spirit is, we need to understand what the word blasphemy means. If you look in the Bible, what blasphemy means, it's defined two ways. Number one, claiming to be able to forgive sins. And number two, putting yourself in the place of God. The religious leaders wanted to stone Jesus. They accused him of blasphemy because Jesus forgave people of their sins. Of course, he could. He was God. And Jesus said he was the Son of God. And they said, nope, that's blasphemy. When we blaspheme against the Holy Spirit, in essence, what that means is we put ourselves in the place of the Holy Spirit, meaning that we get to decide what is sin and what's not sin, or what is acceptable or what's not acceptable. Instead of allowing the Holy Spirit through the Word of God to guide us, we begin to make excuses for sin. And eventually, as we harden our hearts against the Holy Spirit, there reaches a point where we don't hear the Holy Spirit anymore. That's the unpardonable sin, or that is blasphemy against the Holy Spirit. It's not one particular sin that a person does. It's something that takes time. It's the hardening of the heart against the Holy Spirit. The very fact that somebody is wondering whether or not they committed the unpardonable sin is evidence in itself that the Holy Spirit is still speaking to them. People who have committed the unpardonable sin, typically they don't care. They have no interest in spiritual things. They don't care whether or not they committed the unpardonable sin. So the fact that one is wondering, that's probably evidence that the Holy Spirit is still working.
0: I appreciate that. Thank you very much.
1: All right. And, you know, Raymond, don't get discouraged. We all struggle. And the Bible says a righteous man falls 7 times, and yet he gets up. So as long as you keep trusting in Jesus, he's able to help us through every need. And just claim him as your Savior. All right. God bless you, Raymond. We do have a book, by the way, that you might find interesting. It's called What is the Unpardonable Sin? And we'll be happy to send that to anyone who calls and asks. The number to call is 800-835-6747. That is the resource phone line. And again, ask for the book on the unpardonable sin.
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1: Our next caller that we have is Ralph, and he's listening in Atlanta. Ralph, welcome to the program.
3: Good evening, Pastor Ralph.
1: Yes, hi.
3: Pastor Ralph, my question to you is, Joseph, when Joseph passed away and his descendants passed away at the time, and they were taken into slavery, did they do anything to anger God to allow them to go into slavery?
1: Well, initially when they went down into Egypt, it was to preserve their life because there's terrible famine that was taking place in the land. But there was a second reason why God allowed Joseph to go down into Egypt. You read a little earlier in the story of Jacob's sons. We're actually doing this in our Tuesday Bible study that we have with the church. We're studying through the book of Genesis. And note that a number of the sons of Jacob were beginning to adopt some of the practices of the pagan nations that surrounded them. The way that the pagans would consider what marriage is and some of their customs. And in order for God to preserve the descendants of Jacob, in order for him to work through them, it was probably necessary for them to be separated from those nations that surrounded them in Canaan. When they went down to Egypt, you remember the story, they were somewhat isolated because the Egyptians didn't really like the Hebrews. They didn't like shepherds. And the Hebrews were shepherds. They had cattle and sheep. And so they were set off by themselves, somewhat isolated from the rest of the Egyptians. And that continued for a while during Joseph and his sons. But as time went on, they began to adopt once again and began to identify more and more with the Egyptians, some of their customs, their practices. And they eventually began setting aside the principles of what they knew to be right. And that kind of opened up the way into slavery for them. And that's why when Moses came to deliver them, he had to remind them of the things that God had commanded them through their ancestors. And of course, God brought them up to Mount Sinai, and he had to give his law because they, to a large degree, had set it aside.
3: Right. Well, is there any specific scripture that says that God punished them for those transgressions?
1: Well, I think slavery would be a terrible punishment that they would have. It's sort of twofold. God allowed slavery for the descendants of Jacob in one way to preserve them as much as possible from the evil influences. And it was also for them to realize their need of God and their dependence upon God. So it was a learning experience that God was bringing the Israelites through in order to prepare them for their re-entry into Canaan and doing the work that God wanted them to do.
3: Thank you, Pastor Ralph. I appreciate you.
1: All right. Thanks for your call, Ralph. And if you have a Bible question, our phone line here, friends, if you're listening, is 800-463-7297. We have a couple of lines open. Good time to pick up your phone and give us a call. 800-463-7297. We have Jan that is listening from Kentwood, Michigan. Jan, welcome to the program.
4: Hi, how are you doing, Pastor?
1: Doing well, thank you.
4: I have a question. I have people that sometimes they ask me about the foods that we eat, about clean and unclean.
1: Okay.
4: And I quote them from the book of Leviticus.
1: Yes.
4: But then they come back and throw at me the first book of Timothy in chapter 4, verses 4 and 5.
1: Mm-hmm.
4: So what do you got to say about that?
1: All right, let me read it. It's right here. We find it in 1 Timothy chapter 4, verse 4. Talking about food, it says, "For every creature of God is good, and nothing to be refused if it is received with thanksgiving." So some people think, well, it doesn't matter what you eat, as long as you pray over it, somehow whatever you eat is not going to harm you. Well, the Bible also tells us that our bodies are the temple of the Holy Spirit, so we want to take care of our bodies. We also know that certain things are harmful. We don't want to eat it, but I think what a lot of people leave out is verse 5. Verse 5 is the key. It says, "For it is sanctified by the word of God and prayer." So are there certain foods that are sanctified by the word of God that we read about in the Bible? Yes. Are there certain foods that are not sanctified to eat, or certain things, they're not even foods, certain things that God does not want us to eat? Yes. So the key to understanding verse 4, what is it that needs to be received with thankfulness? It's those things that have been sanctified by the word of God. The word sanctify means to have set apart or set aside. And then you go back in the Old Testament, and right at the time of the sacrificial, when the sacrificial service was implemented, you had clean and unclean animals. And then after the flood, God allowed the eating of the clean animals, but not the unclean animals. So verse 5, I think, is the answer.
4: So bring verse 5 back to Leviticus.
1: Right. Well, it's a simple question. What foods were sanctified by the word?
4: Were sanctified.
1: Yes.
4: Okay.
1: The word sanctify means set apart. Set apart.
4: Set apart. See, you cleared things up for me.
1: Oh, yeah.
4: Thanks so much.
1: You're welcome. Thank you. That's a good question that you have. You know, we do have a study guide, friends. If you're wondering about what the Bible has to say about food and what's good to eat and what's not good to eat, our study guide goes into this in a lot more detail. It's called God's Free Health Plan. What are the secrets for living a healthy, stronger, longer life? Well, the Bible has something to say about that. It's called God's Free Health Plan. It's one of our Amazing Facts study guides, and it's for free. All you have to do is call our resource phone line. That number is 800-835-6747. And again, just ask for the study guide called God's Free Health Plan. And while you're on the phone asking for this free offer, you might also want to ask the person about the Amazing Facts Correspondence Bible School. It's free. And what it is, it's actually goes through our famous Amazing Facts study guide lessons. It really deals with a lot of important Bible truths, including a lot of prophetic truths, and it's free. All you need to say is, I'm interested in learning more about the study guide course, and we'll sign you up for free. We'll send you the lesson in the mail, take a look at it, fill in the answer sheet, send it back to us, and we will send you out the next lesson. Well, friends, it's not the end of the program. We're just taking a short break, and in a few moments, we'll be back with more Bible questions. So stay around. We'll be right back.
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1: Hello, friends. Welcome back. This is Bible Answers Live. And if you have a Bible-related question, now's the opportunity to give us a call. 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If you have a Bible question, the phone line again is 800-463-7297. 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The resource phone line is 800-835-6747. We're going to go to our first caller in the second half of our program now. We have Alfredo listening from Canada. Alfredo, welcome to the program. Hello, Alfredo, are you there? Alfredo in Canada. All right, we're going to have to come back to him. We've got somebody listening in Sacramento, California. Sacramento, California, are you there? Allie? I guess it's Allie. Are you there?
8: Yeah.
1: Hi, Allie. You on the program?
8: This is Allie. I'm from Macon, Georgia.
1: Oh, from Georgia. Okay. We've got the wrong number typed in here.
8: Yeah. Well, hello. I am... may I just make one quick comment before I get to my question?
1: Sure.
8: Okay, that is about the blasphemy of the Holy Spirit. Right before Jesus said that, he was accused of casting out devils by Beelzebub. And the Greek word in the Strong's for blaspheme is word 988, and it means slander. So when he's doing something by the power and the good works of the Holy Spirit, and they falsely accuse it as something that is done by Beelzebub, that's why he said that. That's what they were doing, blaspheming the Holy Spirit by calling the good works of the Holy Spirit the works of the devil.
1: Yeah, and that would be. That would be a serious thing to do that. Now, the question you had, Allie?
8: Yes, sir. My question, I'm sorry. My question is, I know it was written that all of the works that Jesus did in the Bible, if it was written, it couldn't be contained in the book. But I was thinking it would have been quite a significant thing to at least have been recorded once if he had ever baptized anyone himself, and it's not in there. And I was wondering why that might be.
1: Okay, so Jesus, as far as we know, did not baptize. Of course, John the Baptist, he did baptisms, and Christ's disciples baptized people. And then in the New Testament, in the book of Acts, you hear a lot about going forth preaching the gospel and baptizing people. Probably a practical reason why Jesus did not baptize people is there would have been such a group of people that would have wanted to be baptized by Jesus. Many of them might not have made that decision out of genuine conversion. Rather, it was to somehow say, well, Jesus baptized me. Maybe that gave people or would give people the impression that they're better than somebody else. It might be more bragging rights than genuine conversion. And Jesus knowing, the Bible says he knew what was in man, Jesus knowing that, we have no record of him baptizing.
8: That makes so much sense. That makes so much sense. Thank you so much. God bless you.
1: All right, good question. Thanks for calling, Ellie. Our next caller that we have, we're going to try Canada one more time. We have Alfredo listening in Canada. Alfredo, are you there? Going once, going twice? Okay, we're going to go to, let's see, we have Ashley in Chattanooga, Tennessee. Hi, Ashley. Welcome to the program.
9: Hi, thank you. My question is kind of a follow-up. It's in 1 Timothy 4, 1 through 5, but it's not so much specifically about the food. My question is more related to, is this a specific circumstance, you know, that's talked about, or is it more like for the Latter-day Church, or, you know, what are they referring to? Specifically.
1: Yes, good question. If you look at the first few verses of 1 Timothy chapter 4, I'm just going to read that so that those who are listening that don't have a Bible could follow along with us. 1 Timothy chapter 4 verse 1 says, "Now the Spirit expressly says that in the latter times some will depart from the faith, giving heed to deceiving spirits and the doctrines of demons, speaking lies and hypocrisy, having their own conscience seared with a hot iron." Then it says, "forbidding to marry and commanding to abstain from foods which God has created to be received with thanksgivingness by those who believe and know the truth." Then it goes on in verse 4 that we spoke about, "every creature of God is good." So some of the things that's highlighted, it says in the last days or in the latter times, people will depart from the truth. So there is a falling away that Paul is talking about when he's writing to Timothy that would occur in the church. There would be believers that would fall away from the truth. They would give heed to deceiving spirits or the doctrines of demons. They're not biblical truths. They're not biblical doctrines. And then it talks about forbidding to marry and commanding to abstain from certain foods. It's referring to a time in the Christian church, in particular during the Middle Ages or the Dark Ages, where the belief arose that if you want to be holy or if you want to work for God full-time in a capacity as a preacher or in the church, you needed to refrain from marrying. You couldn't marry. And, of course, you have the priesthood that developed during the Dark Ages in the medieval church and the Catholic Church, which still carries over even today. And that's not in the Bible. You don't find that command anywhere in Scripture where if you want to serve God or if you want to be more devout, you don't marry. So those are some of the things that God was revealing to Paul that he was speaking about even before they occurred. It's also talking about abstaining from certain foods. There were a number of traditions that came in the Christian church that on certain days you were not allowed to eat certain types of food and you were to eat other foods on different days. And these are some of the things that we saw that happened during the Dark Ages. And even we still have some of that even today in Christianity.
9: Okay. Well, thank you so much. And thank you for your ministry.
1: All right. Thanks for calling. Next caller that we have is David, and he's listening in Chicago, Illinois. Hi, David. Welcome to the program.
10: Hi. How are you?
1: Doing well.
10: Yeah, my question is, as a Christian, I'm involved both in the church and in the world.
1: Mm-hmm.
10: So what kind of spirit is driving me to do this? Because I love doing the work of God, and at the same time, I don't give up sinful nature.
1: Mm-hmm. Well, I think what you're experiencing is something that every Christian, if he needs to be honest or she needs to be honest, we recognize that there is a battle raging in the heart or in the mind. On the one hand, the devil is constantly pulling at us, tempting us. We have the carnal nature. But on the other hand, we have the Holy Spirit that is convicting us, and we have a conscience that we know what needs to be done and what's right. And, you know, every day there's that tug of war. Who are we going to serve? Who are we going to choose? And I think that's why it's so important. And Jesus says this. He said, "Unless you abide in me and I in you, the branch cannot bear fruit." Or Another way Jesus said, without me, you can do nothing. So maintaining a living connection with Christ through prayer, through the study of His Word, through turning our thoughts towards Him throughout the day, engaging with Jesus, talking to Him as we even would to a friend, asking Him for strength and help, making that a priority, that's the only way that we're going to be able to overcome the devil and be victorious when tempted. So it's an ongoing experience. It's something we want to do every day. And that's growing and living the Christian life.
10: Oh, thank you.
1: All right. Well, thanks for calling, David. Very important question. How do we live practically the Christian life? You know, we do have a study guide. Actually, it's a book that we'll be happy to send to anyone wanting to learn more about this. It's called Life in the Spirit. It talks about living that day-by-day life, and we'll be happy to send it to you if you call and ask. The number is 800-835-6747.
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1: We have Linda listening in Georgia. Linda, welcome to the program.
12: Hi, how are you?
1: Doing well. And your question this evening?
12: My question this evening is, how do you know if you have grieved the Holy Spirit away?
1: All right. Well, I think one of the reasons that you know a person has not grieved the Holy Spirit away is the fact that they're wondering. Typically, somebody that has grieved away the Holy Spirit, they've gotten to the point where they don't care anymore. They're not interested in spiritual things. They're not interested in God. They, in essence, their conscience, as Paul mentioned in the verse that we read in 1 Timothy, it says their conscience is severed or put out, so to speak. They don't listen. They're not interested in religious things. If a person has a desire and is wondering, that means the Holy Spirit is still speaking to them. Now, having said that, there might be people that you look at and say, oh man, their life is so far away from what God would have it to be, and surely they've committed the unpardonable sin. And yet, we know of many experiences where people are converted and their lives are completely changed. So it is not for us to know, or at least to try and choose, who might have or who might not have committed the unpardonable sin. The Bible says man looks on the outward, but God looks at the heart. Only God knows.
12: Okay.
1: All right. Well, thanks for calling, Linda. We do have that book that I think you'll find interesting. It's called Understanding the Unpardonable Sin, and we'll be sending that to anyone who calls and asks. Just ask for the book on the unpardonable sin. The number is 800-835-6747. That is the resource phone line. Ask for the book on the unpardonable sin. Next caller that we have is Lou, driving through Virginia. Lou, welcome to the program.
13: Hey, Pastor Roth. Thank you so much for taking my call. Please let let Pastor Doug know that we miss him tonight.
1: Yes, he'll probably be back next week.
13: But you're doing a great job.
1: All right.
13: My question is, well, let me make a statement first. My wife and I, we have been married this coming December 39 years. And I believe I heard that the Bible teaches that once we get to heaven, our marriage is going to be dissolved, abolished. Is that true?
1: Well, the Bible doesn't say that marriage will be abolished, but what the Bible does say, Jesus actually says it, that we shall be as the angels. We won't be marrying and giving in marriage. So there won't be wedding ceremonies taking place in heaven. We won't be procreating in heaven. You know, the relationships that we have formed here on this earth, whether it is a husband, wife, if it is a parent and a child, if it is a best friend, those relationships don't come to an end when we go to heaven, especially, you know, obviously if they're in heaven as well. I think those relationships will continue to grow. The greatest relationship of all will be our relationship with Christ and God. You know, I think relationships will be even be enhanced because there won't be sin to kind of get in the way. As a matter of fact, that's the hope of the Christian. And you lay a loved one in the grave, someone you love, spouse, family member, they die. The great hope for the Christian is that we get to see them again. We get to fellowship with them. We get to share eternity with them. You know, we don't want to give people the idea that suddenly when you get to heaven, you get given divorce papers when you walk through the gate. No, I think the relationships we bond or form here on earth are going to continue in heaven. But there won't be marriage. There won't be procreation in heaven.
13: Now, the Bible says that I have not seen nor ear heard nor have entered into the hearts of men and things that God has prepared for them that love him.
1: Absolutely.
13: So maybe that tells us that the relationship will be even better than what we can imagine.
1: Right. We can't even imagine. God's got something special for everyone.
13: Okay.
1: Well, thanks for your call, Lou. Hopefully that helps a little bit. We've got James listening in New York. James, welcome to the program.
14: Thank you for welcoming me.
1: You're welcome, James. I think you got your radio on in the background. I hear an echo.
14: Okay. I'm shutting the radio. Okay. Can you hear me okay?
1: Yes, that's better. Oh, I still get a little bit of an echo. But what's your question?
14: Some denominations claim that their personnel, such as bishops, have apostolic succession with the powers that Christ's original apostles had to perform miracles, etc. Is that a valid assumption?
1: James, I'm going to just put you on mute. You'll be able to hear me, but that way we don't get the echo. So the question is, do the apostles, or is there a modern counterfeit, or not counterfeit, but a modern example, I might say, of people that are apostles, that are able to do miracles? Well, there are certain individuals that God has given gifts to. One of the gifts, spiritual gifts, is that of performing miracles or healing. Often God will work through modern medicine to bring healing. He does sometimes perform miraculous miracles. I don't think I get a little nervous if somebody walks up and refers to himself as an apostle. The title apostle really applies to those who were the eyewitnesses of Christ, those who spent 3.5 years with Jesus. Paul was converted on the road to Damascus, and Jesus met him, and he had the gift of prophecy. But typically, the apostles came to an end at the time of John. There are still in the church gifts that God gives to different church members, but in particular, the role of an apostle, we don't see a lot of that, or we don't see that today. That really had to do with the disciples, those first followers of Christ.
14: Presuming the title of bishop doesn't automatically give him miracle powers. There may be some that are overly blessed by God, but just being a bishop doesn't automatically bestow that on you. Is that correct?
1: Correct. Yes. The term bishop is just simply otherwise translated as an elder or an overseer. So that would be a pastor or someone that's leading out in the church. There are regular church members that might not be in a leadership position that might have one of the gifts of the Spirit that God has given them, one of which might be the gift of healing. So just to bear a title doesn't necessarily mean that you have certain gifts of healing. Hope that helps, James. Next caller that we have is Rhonda listening in California. Rhonda, welcome to the program.
15: Hi. Thank you, Pastor Ross. Thank you for taking my call.
1: Yes.
15: The Bible says, in the beginning, God created the heavens and the earth, and this happened in 6 days. In 6 days, God created the heavens and the earth and all that's in them. The definition of heavens there, do you understand that to mean these heavens that are in our Milky Way galaxy, or all the other...
1: Everything else that we see? The word heaven in the Bible can be understood three ways. The one is the atmosphere. We talk about where the birds fly. They fly in the heaven. That means the atmosphere. The other heaven would be where the stars are, the universe, you might say. And then the third heaven would be the dwelling place of God. And when the Bible speaks of heaven, for example, in Revelation 21, John says, "And I saw there was a new heaven and a new earth." Well, he's referring there to the atmosphere, not necessarily to the universe as a whole or to the dwelling place of God. But were there other planets before our world was in existence? Yes, I believe so. There were other angels. The rebellion that took place in heaven occurred before our earth was created. You have a story in Job about the sons of God appearing before God in heaven, and Satan was there as the representative of earth. Hebrews chapter 1 speaks about how Jesus made the worlds. This is Hebrews 1 verse 2, and it's the plural word for world. So are there other worlds out there? Yes, we believe so from the Bible.
15: Thank you. That's very gratifying to hear. Thank you. And so is it also your understanding that those worlds were created before the six-day creation that included the earth?
1: You know, it appears, and I don't have a Bible verse to back this up, but it seems to me that when our world was created, Adam and Eve were made, and then, of course, Satan deceived them, and sin came to this earth. It appears that the creation, God creating other worlds, kind of put on pause to deal with this emergency, the fall of mankind, the whole plan of redemption and how that's playing out on this earth. It seems as though not only the angels, but even the other worlds might be watching or seeing how God deals with this emergency. So they were created before our world. I don't think there has been a creation since our world, but that doesn't mean that God's not going to create again in the future. But it just means right now the focus of heaven is what's happening here on this earth in the plan of redemption.
15: Mm-hmm. Thanks so much. Appreciate your input.
1: Okay, thanks for your call, Rhonda.
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1: Our next caller that we have is listening in Albuquerque, New Mexico. Charlene, welcome to the program.
16: Hello.
1: Hi, you're on the air.
16: My question is, I'm wondering where the book of Enoch comes from.
1: Okay, you have a mention of at least Enoch in the book of Jude. Jude is the book just before Revelation, and it says at least the phrase there talking about Enoch, it's believed to be a quote from a manuscript or at least a letter that apparently was around during the time of the New Testament. The reason we don't have a book in the Bible called Enoch is because some of the things that were written, and there were a number of forgeries that occurred. Sometimes somebody would write a letter and then assign a name of someone famous. There was quite a bit of that in New Testament times. But if a letter could be proven that it was indeed written by one of the apostles or by Paul, it was included in the New Testament. If the authorship of a letter was somewhat questionable, if any of the teachings or the doctrine that was written in that letter was out of harmony with the teachings of Jesus, it was not included in the New Testament.
16: Who decided?
1: It kind of happened over a period of time. Yeah, the letter would be written. The way it worked in New Testament times, for example, Paul would write a letter to a church. The church would read the letter. There would be a scribe in the church that would carefully copy the letter. Then often that letter was sent to another Christian church. And the same thing happened there. Someone would read the letter, and it would be copied and then sent to somebody else. So, of course, all of the original letters are a long time gone, but we have lots of copies. And then around the end of the first century, John was the last of the apostles, all the way up to around 90 AD. That's when these letters began to be gathered and collected and organized, and eventually it became what we know today as the New Testament. So it took a number of years. It didn't just happen immediately. It was during the first 100 years after Christ.
16: What about the Kabbalah?
1: Well, there were other books as well that, in addition, Kabbalah was one, and then you also have the Apocryphal that were written. Some Bibles even include the Apocryphal books. They were Jewish writings, but again, if they didn't know for sure who the author was, and if it was not recognized as one of the apostles or one of the recognized leaders of the church, or if there was theological differences, it was not included in what they call the canon or the New Testament.
16: Hmm.
1: You know, we do have a book that you might find interesting. It's called The Ultimate Resource, and it's about the Bible. It tells you how the Bible came about, and it gives a lot more details in that. And I think you'll find it interesting, Charlene, if you just call, or anyone, if you just call our resource line, that's 800-835-6747, ask for the book called The Ultimate Resource, and we'll be happy to send it out to anyone who calls and asks. Next caller that we have Glenn listening in Washington. Glenn, welcome to the program.
17: Well, thank you. I have a question regarding the book of Revelation in chapter 19, verses 17 through 21.
1: Yes.
17: Referring to the beast and his armies defeated, and I'm just curious as to the timing of all of this. It sounds like perhaps this is referring to the second coming of Christ.
1: Yes.
17: And I'm kind of a little bit confused about the birds were filled with their flesh.
1: Okay.
17: In verse 17 and verse 21, it starts out by saying, "Then I saw an angel standing in the sun, and he cried with a loud voice, saying to all the birds that fly in the midst of heaven, come and gather together for the supper of the great God." And then it culminates in verse 21. And the rest were killed with the sword, which proceeded from the mouth of him who sat on the horse, and all the birds were filled with their flesh. And so I'm wondering how the birds were able to still be alive during Christ's second coming?
1: Okay, a good question. Let me just give verse 16 of the same chapter, just so we know that we're talking about the second coming. It's talking about Christ. He's described as coming on a white horse, and verse 16 says, on his robe and on his thigh a name is written, King of Kings and Lord of Lords. So we know we're talking about the second coming of Christ. Remember, Revelation is a symbolic book. Now, back in Old Testament times, or in Bible times, when armies would go to battle, and it was a great battle or a great war, the defeated army, typically, they wouldn't be buried unless it was in a city or a place where people were living. Often these battles would take place in a valley outside of the city, or, you know, in the woods or something like that. And quite often the bodies of the defeated army would lie on the ground and the birds would be filled and the wild animals. So it's using an imagery or description here in Revelation chapter 19. It's talking about the great day of the Battle of Armageddon, where the armies of God are coming to destroy God's people, and Jesus comes and the wicked are destroyed. So it's a symbolic reference there to complete and utter defeat of the enemies of God's people, using Old Testament imagery of two armies going to war.
17: Okay, so it's symbolic in nature then.
1: It's not talking about literal birds. I mean, even in the whole chapter, it talks about Jesus coming on a white horse and a sharp sword proceeding out of his mouth. Verse 21 says, you know, he killed those with the sword that came out of his mouth. Those, again, it's a description. Jesus doesn't come with a sharp sword, but it's a symbolic. The sword represents the Word of God. The Bible speaks of the sword as the sharp two-edged sword, the Word of God. So once again, Revelation is symbolic, but really this whole passage just refers to the defeat of the enemies of God when Jesus comes the second time. So that is the big focus that we have of this passage. Again, if you'd like to learn more about the second coming of Christ and what the Bible says about that, our free offer is called The Ultimate Resource. We mentioned that earlier in the program. To receive it, just call our resource line. It's 800-835-6747. Until next week, friends, may God bless.
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0: He asked what it meant, and they told him that Jesus of Nazareth passeth by. And he cried, saying,
1: Jesus, thou son of David, have mercy on me!
0: And they which went before rebuked him, that he should hold his peace, but he cried so much the more,
1: Thou son of David, have mercy on me!
0: And Jesus stood and commanded him to be brought unto him. And when he was come near, he asked him, saying,
2: What wilt thou that I shall do unto thee?
0: And he said,
1: Lord, that I may receive my sight.
0: And Jesus said unto him,
3: Receive thy sight, thy faith hath saved thee.
0: And immediately he received his sight and followed him, glorifying God. And all the people, when they saw it, gave praise unto God. And he spake this parable unto certain which trusted in themselves that they were righteous and despised others.
4: Two men went up into the temple to pray, the one a Pharisee and the other a publican. The Pharisee stood and prayed thus with himself, God, I thank thee that I am not as other men are, extortioners, unjust, adulterers, or even as this publican. I fast twice in the week. I give tithes of all that I possess. And the publican, standing afar off, would not lift up so much as his eyes unto heaven, but smote upon his breast, saying, God, be merciful to me, a sinner. I tell you, this man went down to his house justified rather than the other. For every one that exalteth himself shall be abased, and he that humbleth himself shall be exalted.
5: Let your light so shine before men that they may see your good works and glorify your Father which is in heaven.
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7: 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Cloudy today with a high near 70 and lows around 61. Showers tomorrow with a high of 68 and lows around 56. For your Tuesday, mostly cloudy with a high near 62 and lows around 51. And for Wednesday, cloudy with a high near 61 and weather on Janesville Christian Talk Radio.
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10: 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My name is Adrian Westney Jr. I'm your host for The More Abundant Life. 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And if you are one of our regular listeners, either all the time or sometimes, whenever you can get it, we welcome you back. I hope you will enjoy the program today. 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You are listening to The More Abundant Life. Adrian Westney here as your host. And we're going to get right now to the message for today, the message on home. And I'll let Pastor Phipps complete that title in his own way. But I do hope that you'll stay tuned after the message. I'll have some additional information for you. Now here's Pastor Phipps.
11: The first book of Samuel,

And I want to begin reading verse 6 from the Revised Standard Version. The Bible says, "And her rival," speaking of Hannah, "used to provoke her sorely, to irritate her, because the Lord had closed her womb. So it went on year by year. As often as she went up to the house of the Lord, she used to provoke her. Therefore Hannah wept and would not eat. And Elkanah, her husband, said to her, 'Hannah, why do you weep? And why do you not eat? And why is your heart sad? Am I not more to you than 10 sons?'" And like every full-blooded Hebrew male who looked for the promised Messiah, Elkanah wanted a son. In Bible times, perhaps even more so than today, children were a sign of God's favor, a heritage from the Lord. Friends, this world would be a grim and hollow place were it not adorned and embellished by the voices of happy children. After many years of trying, it was clear that Hannah was barren and she would not be able to bear Elkanah a child. Apart from not being able to bear children, however, Elkanah had no other complaints about Hannah. As a matter of fact, when you read the scriptures there in 1 and 2 Samuel, Hannah is the only one of whom no negative word is spoken. Hannah was a gentle soul, mild-mannered, soft-spoken, but Hannah could feel that trouble was beginning to invade her home. Hannah began to feel like all the trouble was really her fault. She saw her barren womb as proof of the Lord's displeasure toward her. Elkanah, too, had lost hope that Hannah would bear him a child, and after many days of anguish, Elkanah concluded that the only way to address their unfortunate circumstance was by contracting a second marriage and taking unto himself a second wife. Brothers and sisters, the servant of the Lord says that around every family there is a sacred circle that should be kept unbroken. Within this circle, no other person has a right to come. Neither friends or family. A creature. Because sometimes they are creatures who don't have the sense to know that it is inappropriate to break into a family circle. I'm using a nice word to call them today, creatures. She says, "Let not the husband or the wife permit another to share even the confidences that belong solely to yourselves. Don't you confide in another man your troubles. Don't you confide in another woman, brother, the problems you're having with your wife. If it is not right or appropriate to share marital confidences with another, surely neither is it right or appropriate to share yourself emotionally or physically with another who is not your spouse." Now, Elkanah married another woman by the name of Peninnah. And soon, poor Hannah found herself sharing her husband with another woman. Church, you break that family circle, it spells nothing but trouble. The new wife, Peninnah, bore Elkanah several sons and daughters. But the joy that Elkanah had anticipated from having those children was not there. Have you ever noticed that sometimes people who have the kind of passionate relationship before they're married and they can't do it God's

when they can't, are you with me? They can't wait. Once they get married, you can't even get them together. I'm speaking for virgin ears this morning, but you understand my point. The new wife, Peninnah, bore Elkanah several sons and daughters, but Elkanah felt like his children were more the fruit of convenience rather than the fruit of a relationship of devotion and deep affection. To make matters worse, this new wife, Peninnah, well, to put it mildly, she was rude and narrow-minded. She was the miserable, jealous type. Elkanah didn't help things any in that department. Whenever he gave the new wife 5 roses, he would give Hannah 10 roses. That's not the way to to win. Amen. A new wife. If he gave Peninnah $500, he would give Hannah $1,000. Now, you know, guilt will make you do strange things. The Bible says whatever he gave to Peninnah, he gave to Hannah a double portion. Now, man, let me give you some advice. Gifts are nice and gifts are wonderful, but gifts can never fill the void in a woman's heart for the total undivided devotion of a husband. Well, I said something that struck a chord this morning. Gifts are nice, but what they really want is your complete devotion. Women, sometimes you too have to understand that as wonderful and understanding as the best man you could ever find might be, sometimes we just don't get it. We don't think like you. Elkanah said, Hannah, what's the matter with you? Why are you crying? Don't I mean more to you than 10 sons? Than I've given you twice as much? He didn't get it. Listen to what the servant of the Lord says. She said it was impossible for Elkanah fully to understand Hannah's feelings or to appreciate the cause of her distress. Be patient with us, ladies, because sometimes these wise men just don't get it. If Elkanah knew, if he got it, if he knew how women often think, he would have known that giving Hannah a double portion would only mean for Hannah double trouble. As you would well imagine, Peninnah felt that because she was the one who bore Elkanah all his children, that she deserved to receive more than Hannah. And what tore at Peninnah's heart even more was not just that Hannah was getting twice as much from Elkanah, but Hannah was getting double because Hannah still had Elkanah's heart. She had his heart. Peninnah could tell that when Elkanah spoke about Hannah, his tone of voice would change. It took on a ring of reverence, sometimes approaching awe. Not once did Hannah approach to tell you what kind of woman Hannah was. Not once did she reproach Elkanah for bringing all this trouble to their home. She never said, I told you so. Women, that's a good lesson, isn't it? The grief which she could share with no earthly friend, she carried to her heavenly father. She knew, Peninnah knew, that Hannah was the woman who had walked with him in the springtime of his years. That this was the woman who had seen him through hard times before she came on the scene. She knew that this was the woman who consoled him through the hungry years. She saw how with a smile Hannah could wipe away her husband's fears. With a cheering word she could calm his troubled spirit, and Peninnah's seething jealousy, her verbal jabs and digs, were to Hannah
trial almost beyond endurance. Serving the Lord said that Satan, listen to this, Satan employed Penina as his agent to harass, if possible, exasperate and destroy Hannah. My Lord. Friends, did you know that sometimes Satan uses people close to you as his agents to harass you and irritate you and annoy you and vex you, provoke you? And because Hannah was a woman of strength and character, she did her best to bear up under this difficult situation brought on by her husband's lack of faith and poor judgment. Even today, many women still have to bear up under the consequences of their husband's poor choices. Many men have to bear up on the consequences of the poor choices of their wives. Sometimes Elkanah could see for himself the miserable character of the second wife he had chosen. And Hannah didn't have to tell him, "I told you so." Wives, sometimes you don't have to rub it in now. When your husband makes a mistake, don't pour salt in the wounds. Amen. Now, neither was Hannah the shouting type. Too many spouses shout at their wives and husbands until they drive them away. Even the Bible says in Proverbs 21, it is better to live in the wilderness than with a contentious and angry woman. I sure hope you're alone this morning, brother. It's better to live in the wilderness than with a contentious, angry man, for that matter. It is better, says the Bible, to live in the attic, in the corner of your rooftop, than to live in a luxurious home with a quarrelsome wife or husband. And then there are those who don't even raise their voices above a whisper, but they can curse you out from an amazing grace to a sweet opportunity. They do it with a whisper and a smile. They can smile at you in a sweet, quiet voice, cut you up, slice up your heart into little pieces and throw it back in your face. And people around you won't even know what happened. 1 Samuel 1:6 says that Elkanah wasn't looking. When he wasn't looking, Penina would say the most cruel things to Hannah, do her best to provoke Hannah. She'd smile in Elkanah's face and under her breath say the most evil, hurtful things. And when Hannah would keep her peace and not respond, Penina always had that trump card, that dagger that she knew would always pierce Hannah's heart. She'd say things like, "Hannah, if you're so spiritual, how come God won't give you a baby? So holy, how come your womb is all closed up? If you're so spiritual, how come you and your husband don't see eye to eye?" Year after year, Hannah put up with that kind of treatment in her own house. Brothers and sisters, home is supposed to be a refuge from trials and trouble. And it's really painful when home is the source of your trouble. God designed that home be a refuge from trouble, not the scene and place and source of your trouble. Sometimes Elkanah would see Hannah walking around, her eyes continually filling with tears. He didn't know the evil things that Penina was saying. And one day Hannah decided to take the pain and the trouble that was in her home and place it before God. Someone once said, if our troubles were not intense, we would probably grin and bear it. Sometimes it is the severity of our affliction that drives us to the throne of God. High priest Eli was sitting by one of the pillars in the temple. As he looked over the saints who were in prayer, he saw this woman staggering about in grief. She was crying and praying. Her lips would move. No voice would come out. She said to Eli, she seemed to Eli not to have any sense of propriety in the temple, decorum, her body heaving as though convulsed by physical tremors. Eli went to her and said, "Woman, you ought not come into the temple drunk." On top of Hannah's grief, she had to endure being falsely accused by the priests in the temple.
Hannah said, "Oh, no, my Lord, I'm not drunk. I haven't had any wine or strong drink.

0: Oh, my Lord, I have trouble in my marriage. I've got trouble in my home. I have a burden too heavy to carry alone. I've got a trial too much to bear. When there's trouble in your home, the first thing you ought to do is go before the altar of God. Tell the Lord about it. There's a mighty power in prayer. Let me read you something I came across just this morning, I think it was. A servant of the Lord said, Satan, our great adversary, is constantly seeking to keep the troubled soul away from God. An appeal to heaven by the humblest saint is more to be dreaded by Satan than the decrees of cabinets or the mandates of kings. Satan fears the troubled soul going to their knees before God more than he fears what the president of the United States could ever do. Eli said to Hannah, dear woman, I don't even know what your problem is, but God has given me a word for you. He told me to tell you he's going to give you peace in nation. God told me to tell you he'll give you what you ask. Brothers and sisters, there are people who have come before God this morning who, because of what is going on in their homes, are in deep anguish and in distress. I don't know what your search situation is. Perhaps you too, like Hannah, have trouble. This morning, I invite you to bring your situation before the altar. Yes, you're dressed up. Yes. You're looking fine, but it's not right at home. And if it's not right at home, your world will never be right. Never be right. The other day, a friend of mine was telling me about someone who came to him for counseling. He sat there, told his whole story in front of the fireplace, told of his discouragement, told of his pain, told of his sorrow. And the more he talked, the fire got dim. So then all of a sudden, it went out. Got dark in the room. And his friend said, my life is like that. I feel like that. Fire. I feel like it's all gone out. And just as he had said that, like a miracle, the smoldering embers broke up into a flame. And he said, maybe my life can be like that. That the fire can return to my home and my life. Because I've come this morning to invite God's people to the mercy seat. Someone said, come ye disconsolate who cannot be consoled. Come to the mercy seat. Here, bring your wounded heart. Here, tell your anguish. For earth hath no sorrow that heaven cannot heal. When you're put out of your home, remember, earth hath no sorrow. When because of your spouse's conduct, you've got to put them out of your home. Because sometimes that happens. Are you listening to me today? We're not living in an age BC. We're living after AIDS. Are you listening to me? There is some irresponsible conduct for which sometimes you have to put distance between you and your mate or your spouse. Now, I know I'm telling the truth. I don't know what your situation is. Maybe you're dreading the day that you're going to have to stand before the judge who declares your marriage dissolved. no sorrow that heaven cannot heal.
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4: Hi, and welcome to Bible Talk, where we talk about the Bible and how the Bible affects us today. I'm John Bradshaw. With me is Gary Gibbs. Hi, Gary.
5: Hi, John. Today we have a very practical topic. We're going to be looking at how to maintain a vibrant relationship with God through our prayer life.
4: We talked about that devotional life aspect here, and prayer is part, a key, an integral part. And when we've spoken about this before, we sort of assumed that without going into the nuts and bolts of prayer. Why don't we talk about how we can make prayer real, how we can make prayer work, and how to pray? Let's start with that. How does a person pray? We tell people to pray, but let's talk about the how-tos.
5: When I first became a Christian, you would assume people know how to pray automatically. But like a little child, you have to teach a child how to walk and how to talk properly. I think it's important to look at how to pray. I remember the first time that I knelt down with a group of people, and they were praying around the circle. I don't think I heard anything anybody said, because I was counting the number of prayers until it was my turn, trying to figure out what in the world was I going to say. How do we talk to God? Should we be overly focused on what we say?
4: I heard that someone once said that prayer is just a matter of opening up the heart to God as you would open up your heart to a friend. It's communication, isn't it? Verbal communication.
5: It really is. And, you know, one thing I have found in my prayer life, it is opening my heart, but I find I do that better when I'm praying out loud. You know, if I'm just talking in my head to God, which I do that as well, but I find if I can find a quiet place where nobody thinks I'm crazy talking to myself, but I'm pouring out my heart to God, the voice inflection deepens the expression, and it really is like I'm talking to a friend.
4: I have found that praying out loud helps me focus. If I'm just in my mind, and to pray in your mind is fine. Let's not get that wrong. That's to pray silently. In fact, the Bible says pray without ceasing, which means to always be in an attitude of prayer turned towards God and open to receiving God. It'll mean you got to spend your whole life on your knees. If you're going to pray without ceasing, you're surely not going to pray out loud the whole time. But when you're getting that real connection time with the Lord, that devotional time, it seems to me, and from what you've said, it just works a little bit better on a number of levels. If you're speaking out loud, you can focus a little bit better, perhaps formulate your thoughts a bit better, and I think you're just not going to get so distracted.
5: Have you ever in the morning. You get up in the morning and you're laying in bed there and you start praying. And before you know it, you drift right back off to sleep.
4: Hey, I can't do it. I know people who can. I cannot pray in my bed. I've tried it a number of times and all it does is lengthen my sleep time. I don't know what it is, man. I'm just not awake until I'm awake.
5: I'm the same way. And if I crawl into bed at night and I try to pray while I'm getting ready to go to sleep, that bed is so comfortable.
4: Oh,
5: that
4: yeah.
5: pillow is so soft. I just go right to sleep. So I have to get up out of bed. And I like to kneel because that's a posture that you see demonstrated in the Bible. Jesus knelt in prayer. David knelt in prayer. Solomon knelt in prayer. They knelt. And that's a posture of reverence. And as I kneel in prayer, it keeps me awake and it keeps me focused.
4: Now, I know I'm not going to ask you this question. I'll assume this. You're not saying people have to kneel when they pray.
5: No.
4: You can pray in any number of positions. But for me, sitting is not my praying position. Lying prone, to me, that's not praying. You know, that's associated with other things. Sitting is relaxing. Standing is something else. Kneeling is prayer.
5: So should prayer be uncomfortable? Is that what we're saying?
4: No, I don't think so. But prayer ought to be reverent. Prayer ought to be prayer. Now, if you can sit down in your armchair and pray and have a meaningful connection, hey, God bless you. Doesn't work for me. But it seems to me that it's good to adopt the biblical model. And when you're really connecting with God, something I like about kneeling, there's something, it speaks about humility and submission, doesn't it?
5: I think that's an important thing. If you were going to meet a king or a queen or a president, there would be certain protocol that you would go through to meet them. And I think when we kneel before God, we're acknowledging God as the creator and the king of the universe. And that position does something to deepen our impression. But as you said, we need to be praying all the time in every position. But we're talking about that special time that you set aside every day. Kneeling is a good thing to try, especially if you haven't tried it before. Hey, John, I want to come back to this issue of praying out loud.
4: Okay. Sure.
5: I have shared this with people before, and I shared with them how it revolutionized my prayer life. And
4: how did you do that? Revolutionized?
5: It did, because before, as I was just praying within my head during my formal prayer time, my thoughts just weren't as connected or as matured. But as I started expressing them verbally, and then I have the voice inflection and all, it's like I'm talking to a friend. And I found my prayer time actually lengthened and became more meaningful. Now, I want to ask you a question. What do you think the typical response was when I propose to someone that they ought to try praying out loud?
4: Yeah, well, I don't know. Why wouldn't people want to do that? Maybe they pray in the presence of others, and to pray out loud wouldn't be cool. I don't know what.
5: Here's what I found, and this surprised me, but I heard it numerous times. They were afraid that if they prayed out loud, the devil would hear their prayers.
4: Oh, come on. I've heard that too. People have asked me that question. Now I come to think of it. Should I pray silently so the devil can't hear me?
5: And so you think we're going to fake the devil out?
4: Right.
5: You know, he's not going to hear our prayer. Listen, when we're praying, we're in the audience chamber of God.
4: That's right.
5: And I don't believe the devil can be there. And if he can somehow hear our prayers, so what? God is more powerful. And
4: that's
5: the most
4: right.
5: powerful position we can be in is in the position of prayer.
4: I believe that the devil would flee from the presence of one who is praying and pouring out their heart to God. And hey, if you got any worry about this, as you pray, just say, Lord, can you ask the devil to leave right now? I'm sure he will. We don't need to worry at all about the devil hearing our prayers and then running around to trick us or frustrate us. Greater is he that is in you than he that is in the world, according to the Bible. Okay, go ahead. You got a thought here.
5: I do. The Bible says that even though we wrestle not against flesh and blood, but against these powers in high places, spiritual powers in high places, as we're praying, we're putting on the armor of God. Ephesians 6:18, praying always with all prayer and supplication.
4: That's important to remember that, because when you hear about the armor of God, you hear about the shield and the breastplate and the sword, but prayer is part of that armor of God. You don't have all the armor on if you're not praying.
5: You know, we have a little book that we're going to make available to our listeners who can call in or write us and get this little book called Armor of God, and it will teach them how to be successful in the Christian life.
4: You got to get that, Armor of God. You'll hear the number, you'll get the address. Write us, email us, call us. We'll send that to you free, Armor of God. It'll be a blessing to you, our gift to you, and it'll help you in your spiritual walk. Now, there are a number of ways that you can pray. Let's call them formulas. methods. I don't think you have to follow any.
5: Pray. Yeah, I would say we don't have to have a formula, but there are some things that remind you of different aspects of prayer that make the prayer life meaningful.
4: I'm getting asked all the time by people, how can I pray and not get into a rut, or my prayers end after about 2 minutes? What do I do? So there's a couple of things I recommend. Let me share one. This isn't new to you, I don't guess, and perhaps there's some people who are listening, you've heard this. That's okay. ACTS, ACTS. A-C-T-S. You got that word? It's an acronym. A stands for adoration. C stands for confession. T stands for thanksgiving. S stands for supplication or asking. Now, I want to tell you, Gary, when I was growing as a young Christian, I incorporated this into my experience because I found I was going kind of round in circles in my prayer time. So I started off with the A for adoration, and I would praise God. Now, you know, most people don't spend any time giving God praise. You read the Psalms, the psalmist is praising God all day long. He says we should. The most people do is when they say, well, praise the Lord. But praise God and praise Him for who He is and what He is and what He's capable of and you, for His glory. I spend some time in praising God. Then the C is for confession. I'm confessing my sins to God. God has asked us to do that. It helps me to remember the sinfulness of sin and the holiness of God. T is for thanksgiving. Man, if you would just sit down with a list, with a piece of paper and make a list of the things that you're thankful for, suddenly you're not praying any more two-minute prayers. You've got prayers that will last all day long. And then S is for supplication or asking. Asking for things you want. That's okay. Ask for things you need. And I found this revolutionized my prayer time and really drew me into an experience with God that I was not having.
5: Often we start with the supplication.
4: Sure.
5: And we just talk about what we need. We say, Lord, please help me with this. Please help me with that. It's very important, I think, to be very specific in our prayers. You mentioned confession a moment ago.
4: Yes, sir.
5: When we confess, it's very easy to fall into this trap. Lord, please forgive me for my sins.
4: Right.
5: I don't think that does a whole lot for specific. It's okay to be general at times, but it's also important to be specific to say, Lord, forgive me. Today I lost my temper. Forgive me for this, forgive me for that. And then I think it's important to talk to God about those things and kind of rehearse, especially at the end of the day. Lord, you know, why do I lose my temper? What was the situation there? And talk to Him about it. And as we do that, He will impress us by His Spirit of the dynamics that are taking place in our life that we keep falling in or we fall into that particular sin. And then these become learning events, John.
4: Right.
5: And actually, God, through prayer and confession, now can actually cleanse us of those things. But I would propose that if we go through our life with this general, Lord, please forgive my sin all the time, and we don't specifically confess and talk it through with God, we're going to keep falling into the same old sin over and over again.
4: There's something that I want to mention, and that is this. I think some people, I know some people, many people, approach prayer in the wrong attitude. Prayer is when I come to God and tell God what I want. Prayer is a club I use to beat God into doing what I want Him to do. And that's not what prayer is all about. Certainly, there's an element of prayer, God, I want this. God, I need this. God, please, would you grant this? But I believe that there's more to it than that, than just telling God what you want. I think prayer is also for listening for and discerning the voice and the will of God. God, I want a new car, just for instance. And I'm not really considering God's will. Before long, though, through prayer and bringing this to the Lord and talking to God about this, what I realize is that there's another priority that I ought to be putting first. The Lord has led me to making a better decision, a more appropriate decision. Prayer became the arena where I found the will of God for my life rather than the place where I imposed my will upon God. You see what I'm saying, don't you?
5: I do. Prayer is really a supernatural experience. You don't hear a audible voice speaking back to you, but there's this impression in your mind as you talk to God. And I want to encourage our listeners in their prayer life to not only talk during their prayer time, but to also listen.
4: Amen.
5: And as you do this, you'll become more in tune with how God speaks to you, and you'll be able to discern His voice. But it's something you can only experience. You can't fully describe how to hear the voice of God. But if you'll spend that quality time with God, praying and listening, and you'll marry that to your Bible study time, you'll find God will give you wisdom and insights that you're not getting anywhere else. It's only coming through prayer.
4: Someone said that prayer is the key in the hand of faith that unlocks heaven's storehouse. There's power in communicating with God.
5: And that power you can experience if you'll just do it.
4: That's right. That's what Nike said, right? Gave us good advice. Just do it. Thank you so much for joining us today. Join us for more here next time on Bible Talk.

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1: It has been estimated that 75% of the American people will lie under certain circumstances. The alarming growth of false witness is causing national concern. I'll be back in a moment with the amazing facts about the first lie in all the world.

Hello, this is Joe Cruz on the Amazing Facts broadcast, facts which affect you. You know there are people in this world who say there's no real devil, no real author of evil. Evil is only a myth or a condition of the thinking, we're told. Some time ago, a number of ministers of many denominations were in a conference, and a well-known minister was speaking. This man was noted for his so-called modernist views of religion. And this is a summary of what he said concerning the great forces of good and evil. He said, there's no real being such as we thought is the devil. Evil is a state of mind. If a person dwells on evil thinking, it leads to evil doing. This is the evil power. But if a man will think good positive thoughts, he will not do evil. Life is controlled by our thought patterns. Now, friends, that's a thing presented by this man, this minister, to a group of other ministers at a convention. Now, let me assure you, friends, that the devil is very, very real indeed. He was created as a perfect angel in heaven, but through jealousy and pride that began in his heart, he rebelled against God and was cast out of heaven. He came into this world and tempted Adam and Eve into sinning. The Bible is filled with counsel regarding the devil and how he works against man in his efforts to get as many as he can to follow his program and be lost. In Hebrews 2, 9 and verse 14, it's written that Jesus tasted to death for every man. And because he became affiliated completely with the needs of man by taking on himself the form of man, Jesus actually destroyed the very power of the devil. Yes, friends, Jesus is very real, and likewise the devil too is very real. That's why God calls us into his army. We can't see the devil, for he's invisible to us, although he's very real. But he's a supernatural being. Just because we can't see him doesn't mean he's not there anymore. Any more than the fact that we can't see Jesus or God proves that they're not real. Now, our opening text says that we're not wrestling or fighting against flesh or blood, but against spiritual wickedness and against the very ruler of darkness of this world. That's a text you'll find in Ephesians 6, verse 10. Sometimes we feel that since the devil is so powerful, we don't have any chance against him. And we often give in to his temptations without much struggle because of that thought. Listen, as I give you this wonderful statement from 1 John 3, verse 8. He that committeth sin is of the devil, for the devil sinneth from the beginning. For this purpose the Son of God was manifested, that he might destroy the works of the devil. Now notice, friends, it was for this purpose that Jesus was born and lived. You say, for what purpose? Well, in order that he might, in his own life, show that not only he, but all men, through his power, can destroy and overcome the devil in his life. Jesus conquered the grave through his death. And through his life, he conquered every temptation of the devil. And the very fact that Jesus lived, died, and rose again is proof that the devil is real. After the fall of Satan from heaven, and after he caused Adam and Eve to sin, Satan claimed to be the leader or ruler of this world. In Job 1:7, we read where Satan attended a council in heaven of the leaders of all the worlds, apparently. And this council was called by God, and Satan came to represent this earth. When Jesus came to this earth to begin his public ministry, Satan came, you remember, to Jesus and offered all the kingdoms of this world if Christ would only bow down and acknowledge him as a supreme ruler. You'll find that story of the temptation in Luke 4, verses 5 to 7. Now, even though Jesus did not yield to this temptation, he did acknowledge Satan as the prince of this world. In Luke 10:18, Jesus said that he had seen Satan fall as lightning from heaven. Jesus further stated that Satan was the father of all evil, of all lies, and of all things contrary to righteousness. Peter warned us that Satan is like a roaring lion seeking his prey at the least expected moment. In Romans 6:15, we're warned that we become the servant of the power to whom we yield ourselves. When we yield to Satan, we become his servant. Satan's avowed purpose is to undermine the authority of God and to get all of us to turn away from God. His entire strategy is directed toward men to lead them into sin or the transgression of God's law. Now, what is sin, friends? The Bible clearly defines it. In 1 John 3, 4, it says, sin is the transgression of the law. And in the Bible is the only place where you actually read about this sin problem, what it is and how it's going to be finally resolved.
Now, let me list the four Bible definitions of sin. Actually, one of them is all we need in 1 John 3:4. It says, for sin is a transgression of the law. And then again, we find that sin is anything that's unrighteous, that's not like Christ, in James 4:17. And then again, Romans 14:23 says, sin is the failure to follow the things we know to be right. And then again, sin is a lack of faith in God and His Word. Now, let me ask you this. Why do men sin? I'd like to take you on a little journey today. The reason many people sin is that they don't stop to consider the results of yielding to Satan's temptations. They don't stop and look behind his hand when he offers them something to tempt them. The Bible says in Proverbs 16:25, there is a way that seemeth right unto a man, but the end thereof are the ways of death. Now, too many times we look only on the surface of life, and before we know it, we have fallen into sin. I'm going to paint for you two word pictures to show exactly how Satan works. Just as it's important for men going into battle against an enemy to know as much as possible about the enemy, so as to be better able to meet and defeat him, it's very important for us to know something about the enemy of our souls that we're fighting against, so we'll be better able to meet and overcome him. The first picture I would present to you is the one from the Garden of Eden. We see there that beautiful garden. Everywhere is peace, serenity, and beauty. Our picture takes place in the third chapter of Genesis. One day Eve is out for a walk among the trees of her beautiful home, and suddenly her attention is drawn to the sound of a voice. It's unlike any voice she's ever heard before. Daily she's been accustomed to the voice of her husband. This is not his voice. And every day she's talked with the Lord God face to face in open communion. This is not the voice of the Lord God. Who could it be? Closer examination reveals that the voice is coming from the tree of the knowledge of good and evil. And as she approaches closer to the forbidden tree, it appears that a beautiful serpent nestled among the foliage of the tree is speaking. Listen to the conversation. Say there, Eve, let me ask you a question. Is it really true that God told you not to eat of this tree? And you know by now, Eve is absolutely entranced. Standing there on the enchanted ground of Satan, she begins to ponder the question. Yes, it is true. God did say that. Well, I never really thought about it. It does seem strange that God would do this when He's specifically given us dominion over all things on the earth. Now, I wonder just why God would not permit us to control this tree as well as all the others. Well, we know, of course, that the serpent couldn't speak. We know, according to the Bible, that this was Satan talking through the serpent. A careful study of the chapter reveals to us the plan and the strategy of Satan, not only with Eve, but with everybody that he tempts. First of all, he has caused Eve to question God. Why should God curtail her from just one tree when he's given her and her husband the control and care of every other tree? Could it be that God is withholding something good from her? Maybe God doesn't love her as much as she thought he did. And then comes the lie of Satan. God had said, you remember, that the wages of sin is death. But now Satan openly challenges God's word. Satan says, you will not really die. And there, my friends, the line is drawn. It's now Satan's word against God's word. But Eve has stood on the enchanted ground too long. She must look further into the possibilities of this situation. She doesn't mean, of course, to be sinning. She only wants to see what Satan has to offer her. With her mind filled with questions concerning God's dealing with her, Eve stands there before Satan, bewitched by the tempter. I'll tell you why God doesn't want you to eat of this tree, says Satan. God knows if you eat of it, your eyes will be opened. Listen, if you'll eat of this tree, just one time, I promise you that you're going to have some new exciting experiences. God's been trying to hold you back because he knows what you're missing. Oh, a new experience? Her eyes open to something new and different? Maybe it's worth just one experience. Just this once won't make much difference. And so Eve takes the offered fruit. Friends, I submit to you today that when Satan made that promise to Eve, when he promised her a new experience, he was not lying. Her eyes would soon be open to new experiences that she'd never had before. Oh, that would be true. And the fulfillment of that promise would start that very day. But I also submit to you that when he promised her these new experiences, he had to hold some of them behind his hand.
He dared not reveal them to her. Come, let's look a little closer. That very day, Eve, along with her husband, who had also eaten of the forbidden tree, had their eyes open to that which had been behind the devil's hand when he promised them new experiences. That very day, they knew what it was to be afraid of the presence of the Lord God. That very day, they experienced what it meant to be driven out of the garden and never be able to come back in. The days and nights turned into years and years filled with sorrow and toil. The soil, they tell, became full of thorns and thistles to choke out the vegetation. The leaves on the trees turned yellow and then red and brown and dropped dead to the ground. The flowers, once so beautiful and never fading, now faded and died. And then one day another new experience came to Eve. Her own son lay dead on the ground, dead at the hand of his own brother. Satan had promised a new experience, and now she was having the fulfillment of that promise. Oh, if she could have only known, if she had only stopped when the first temptation came and called to God for help, she would have turned away from the enchanted ground. She would not have allowed her mind to dwell on the questions about God, but it was now too late. The results of sin were hers. But Paul says in Romans 5:12 that the results were to pass upon all men as well. Jesus gave the account of two boys who grew up in a fine Christian home. But one day the devil came to one of the boys and suggested to him that home was no place for him. Too many rules and restrictions, while out in the world where many new experiences and excitement was waiting for him. Why not go? Why not live it up and enjoy life? After all, you're only young once. So the boy went to his father and asked to leave. The father, heartbroken, granted the boy his portion of the inheritance, and the boy went out into the world of pleasure and sin. And sure enough, just as the devil had promised, the world was gay, no more restrictions to hamper his fun. The devil promised all this to him, and his cup was filled. Remember, friends, whenever the devil makes a promise like this, he fulfills it. However, there's always a part that he dares not show when he makes his promise. There's always a part he hides behind his hand. It wasn't long till the money was gone. Friends deserted him. The lad saw what was behind the devil's hand. You know how he came back hungry and forsaken at last to his father's love and his father's home. He understood, just like Eve, the devil meant what he said, and yet some new experiences were not to be desired at all. So, friends, when Satan tempts you and promises you many things, remember that some things are hidden behind his hand, and the experiences that come to you someday will reveal that those things were the most tragic, heartbreaking things that could ever be imagined. Well, there's power with God to break with sin and temptation, of course. And this new obsession for freedom, you know, that the devil promises young people, he tells them they can have the world if they want it. They're free to go out and enjoy themselves, even to break God's law. Listen, the Bible says exactly what God thinks about sin and about the transgression of His law. And now, this is Joe Cruz saying goodbye for today.

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2: This is Healthy Living, featuring Dr. Ken Cooper, founder of the Cooper Aerobic Center in Dallas, Texas. If you are a late-night snacker, then the odds are overwhelming that you also have a weight problem. Dr. Cooper says to control your weight, eat early and avoid the snacks.
3: Aren't you getting fed up with all these advertisements about how to lose weight rapidly by taking something before you go to bed at night and you burn fat while you're asleep? I am. I have not seen any good scientific data to document the value of doing this. But to the contrary, we've known for years that if you will eat 75% of your calories before 1 o'clock in the afternoon and make the evening meal light and not eat anything after 7 o'clock at night, at least 3 to 4 hours before you go to bed, and you fast during that time, you'll lose weight. I'd like to see a good scientific study in which to look at some of these products that are taken before you go to bed at night versus placebo, say something like water before they go to bed at night, and see if you don't lose just as much weight by doing that. Because the secret is fasting before you go to bed at night. The secret is not snacking. The secret is keeping the evening meal light. And then I guarantee you'll lose the weight. If you combine an exercise program with it, you're going to keep it off. Lifestyle changing. That's the answer. There's no quick fix for losing weight rapidly and keeping it off.
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5: Lord, who shall abide in thy tabernacle? Who shall dwell in thy holy hill? He that walketh uprightly, and worketh righteousness, and speaketh the truth in his heart. He that backbiteth not with his tongue, nor doeth evil to his neighbor, nor taketh up a reproach against his neighbor. In whose eyes a vile person is contemned, but he honoreth them that fear the Lord. He that sweareth to his own hurt, and changeth not. He that putteth not out his money to usury, nor taketh reward against the innocent. He that doeth these things shall never be moved.
6: And it came to pass that as he

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3: Hi, I'm Johnny Erickson Tata, and years ago, when I was on my feet and used to play field hockey in high school, our coach had a thing about running laps after practice. I was already dog-tired, and by the fifth lap, I would begin dragging, but that's when I would kick in with this little habit of mine to help me keep focused. As I would run, I would half sing in rhythm of my stride the verse from 1 Timothy chapter 2. For there is one God and one mediator between God and man. For there is one God and one mediator, the man, Christ Jesus. Okay, that may sound strange, but something about that verse helped me stay focused on running those laps. Today I cannot use my legs to run around a racetrack, but I do run this Christian race while keeping in rhythm with God's word. Friend, life's not easy. We've got many more laps to run. So, guard God's word in your heart, and you'll run this race strong.
4: Now a look at your morning weather on Janesville Christian Talk Radio. Cloudy today with a high near 70 and lows around 61. Showers tomorrow with a high of 68 and lows around 56. For your Tuesday, mostly cloudy with a high near 62 and lows around 51. And for Wednesday, cloudy with a high near 61 and lows around 49. That's your morning weather on Janesville Christian Talk Radio.
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1: Welcome to the Fatherhood Challenge, a movement to awaken and inspire fathers everywhere to take great pride in culture of their family's environment. 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
2: Thank you so much for joining me. We're going to go ahead and continue on with part two of the biggest threat to fathers. Well, where is God in this whole battle? Because so now we've seen one side of this where the enemy, Satan, has almost like this very secret background bomb that is highly destructive of families, of fathers, which are the foundation of the stability of society and also a very key element in spreading the, not only spreading the gospel, but part of spreading the gospel is revealing who God is, revealing his integrity and his character. In other words, answering the question that at some point anybody on this earth would be asking, and that is, who is God and why should I love him and why should I serve him and worship him? We have this attack on God and his people. Where is God and what is he doing about it?
3: Love that question. And I would say God is present, and God is attempting to woo and to draw his people near him, right? I think one of the most, again, with my story is that if I'm being honest, there were always moments along the way where God was speaking, where God was inviting me back into intimacy and connection with him. Yet I continue to fall for that which was, you know, on the surface, what seemed to be more attractive than God, right? Here's the thing, that I think we often forget, because some of the more temporary things or material things that we see right in front of us seem to have the answer to all our questions, whether it be money or power, or whether it be, you know, material, other big material things, possessions, whatever, is that we believe that we're going to find deep satisfaction from those things. And it's certainly true that we need some of those things, mind you, but what God is able to bring to us is not only does he bring salvation, right? That he sets us free, that we receive this grace and we're welcomed into this abundant life.

0: life in all its fullness, God also deeply satisfies us. That's where the life in all its fullness comes from. So the satisfaction that only God can bring us, we go looking for in something temporary, in something on the surface might appear to bring us a temporary satisfaction, but won't bring us the lasting satisfaction. And so I think, you know, when it comes to God, the beauty of God is that he's not a forceful God. He's not going to force relationship onto us. But he's always present and available, it would seem. And when we sort of come to our senses, that's my favorite line from the story of the prodigal son, right? If you're a sexual prodigal, like the prodigal son was, right? He went off and living it up, so to speak, until it was all gone. And then right as he was about to consume what the pigs consume, he came to his senses. Thankfully, God is always right there for the father, right? For us fathers who finally come to our senses. And that was my story. Finally, just the light came on. And this is so recent. Just in the last couple of weeks, I've received two messages from spouses who are dealing with, you know, fathers, husbands and fathers who are struggling with pornography, and they're at their wit's end, and they're just wanting that father to wake up and come to his senses. And so God is there. God has the power. God has the strength. God has the desire for us to be free. But there's a certain wanting to see the desire emerge in us that I believe God, we work in cooperation with God, I think, in many ways. And there was a moment in my journey where the light came on and a decision was made. Again, same with the prodigal. What is he? You know, he comes to his senses, but then he says, I'm going to go to my father. And that's what I had to do, right? And so I remember it was like yesterday. I threw my hands up. And I said, I'm going to the Father, because the lights just came on. I'm going to the Father, and the Father will welcome me home. I don't know what I don't care what I have to do. If I have to be his servant, if I have to be whatever I have to do, I'm going to the Father. So the Father is always there. It's really, there's a decision that has to be made. And by God's grace, the Father is so kind to us, because the Father, a good friend of mine told me this, is that the Father gives us space, right? He gives us space to repent. And so, in other words, God takes no pleasure in seeing a family destroyed because of pornography. And that is just the saddest thing that I hear over and over, is that marriages come to an end and families are broken apart because of the foolishness of pornography. And so God gives us space. He'll preserve our families. He'll preserve, even if you will, our secret may not even come out, because God would rather us get healed before any damage is done publicly or damage is done to our families, and so that we could preserve those families. So God even gives us space for repentance and for turnaround. But are unwilling to move back in the direction of God and find healing.
1: It's really fascinating just to see from what you've explained. It's a really great example of God's character, who he really is, how he treats us in the midst of our lowest point. It says everything about him. I can only imagine, I think, that moment when you made that decision to turn around and then go run the other way. There must have been a really loud party going on in heaven at that moment.
0: Right, for sure. And a loud party in heaven and a loud party in the home of this father who had been gone, right? And that's what the father does to the prodigal. He welcomes the son home. And this son was a long way off too, right? And I was absent from the home. I wasn't present. I missed so many years. This addiction basically stretched over 10, 12, 13 years. I missed so much. And so, yeah, there was absolutely a party in heaven that this father had come home, but there was a party here on earth. in the home where my wife and my kids are, because we got our dad back. He's really here. And I think that's the joy that I, you know, really, I know I'm, don't get me wrong, I love that the Father receives me home, but I think the one, you know, the gift of joy that God has given me is to just be, to see my family be whole and for us to be whole and to see us find healing and in wholeness as a family has been really, really powerful. So
1: I see very much a parallel, and you talked about a little bit in the very beginning, what happened in the Garden of Eden at creation and what happened at the temptation. And so I see where this manifests now and what is the relevance of that today. And if we have to really simplify what this is about, it really seems like it's a battle over trust. Who do you trust exactly?
0: Yeah. Yeah. No, that's good. Absolutely. Because who do you trust in so many different aspects of that, right? Do you trust God? Do you trust that God is a God who cares about your sexuality and cares about your satisfaction even, and cares about your joy and your happiness, and even if you will, your pleasure? I believe that God is a God that cares about all of that. In the right context, in the right setting, as God has allowed us to experience these gifts of sexuality and these gifts of pleasure and these gifts of relationship, it's all His and they're all gifts. Let's not worship the gift over the gift giver. That's the thing that we run into, right? We find ourselves as fallen humans very often becoming obsessed, right? Even possessed by the gift as opposed to the gift giver. And so we can never substitute that good thing that God has given us for the God who gave it. And that's the problem with pornography. Do we trust God that what He has given is enough? Or do I abandon God's plan and go try to find something more that I think will satisfy me or bring me the life that I so want? It's like we're looking for another savior, and we got to trust the savior that God is. And then you got to trust that, you know, even in your earthly relationships, that they can, if we do them the way God perhaps has given us some guidance and instruction, that we will find satisfaction, deep satisfaction in those relationships as well. My wife and I don't have the perfect marriage, by any stretch of the imagination. I made sure of that by my story, right? So, but we certainly, you know, are attempting to do a marriage in such a way that is God honoring, and you know, with respect for one another's bodies and respect for the trust that we have for another. And I got to be able to trust, you know, we build on this trust. You know, I think one of the things that I hear often with some couples who are walking through the same struggle is that, and often it's a guy, I hate to feel like I'm picking on dads and guys, but because women have these issues too. But since this is a fatherhood conversation, but often the father, the dads, guys will say, "Hey, I just don't, why does she need to know everything about me? Why does she need to know where I'm at all the time?" And all this sort of thing. And I think what my wife and I, what we've embraced is that because we are in this covenant of a relationship, this marriage relationship, I'm pretty much, I want to be completely vulnerable and open with her. So she has permission and right to ask me anything, where I'm at, what I'm doing. She has access to my computer and my phone and my, and all my devices and whatever, because there's a vulnerability. That's the key word, right? Another word for trust is vulnerability, right? Who do you trust with the deepest parts of who you are? And in a marriage, you got to be able to trust at a deep level, like you said. That is the tension. That is the battle. Am I going to trust my spouse with all of me? Yes, you open yourself up for potential hurt and pain. That's the nature of love, right? Just ask Jesus. Jesus came. The Bible clearly says God so loved the world that he came and that he gave, right? And so that's just the nature is trust, right? And when you trust and when you trust deeply, you are vulnerable. And so you're dead on, Jonathan. And I think the nature of our relationships is such that we have to move. And if we're going to have a healthy one, we have to, often where pornography has come into play, we have to spend a lot of time regaining trust. And that regaining that trust means that your life is wide open. Pornography naturally shuts your life down. You don't want anybody peeking in on your life. You're very, if a spouse asks me, what is a sign that my husband might be hooked on pornography or my spouse might be hooked on pornography? I say, well, you know, how open and vulnerable are they to you? Do you know what's going on? Are they very protective of their phone or their other devices? Are they having phone conversations and staying and texting late into the night, right? Are they on their computer constantly? All those things speak to a life that's trying to be isolated and closed off. When trust is alive and well and operating the way it should, there's an openness and a vulnerability about your life. So my big challenge to most of the fathers out there, to any man out there, is would you be okay with your kids having your phone for a few hours, right? are they going to be okay to just scroll through your phone, look at your histories, or just pull up the internet and not find something that would be embarrassing or inappropriate?
1: That's an important issue. The trust issue is a lot broader, and you just hit on it right there. The accountability of not just your spouse, but your kids actually becomes a safety issue as well. And so that's why I think that is so incredibly important. And also backing up just a little bit, there's something else I'm hearing out of this in your recovery. And specifically, it's the fact that you did not do this alone. Your wife was directly involved and with your recovery. You were teammates together. You did this as a team. You didn't just come out of this by yourself. Obviously, you had to make your own decision to go in that direction, and she could not do that for you. But once you had made that decision, what I'm hearing is she was right there with you, helping you to recover, and you were doing this as a team.
0: Yeah, you know, that's a great, great observation, Jonathan. And the thing is, I don't expect a spouse to be that nagging ear, you know, nagging person in the ear, that nagging voice, whether male or female, nagging voice into the voice of the addict, pushing them, making appointments for them with the therapist or with the trying to point out all the groups in the area that the addict can go to. Not at all. But when there is a marriage where, you know, a spouse has initiated and is actively pursuing recovery and going to their groups and going to their meetings and being held accountable at home, even by their spouse, with what they're doing on the internet, with what they're doing, you know, all the agreed upon things to rebuild trust that a spouse should be doing. If they're doing that, and in a healthy way, a spouse can be a cheerleader, if you will, or a supporter, then I think absolutely. I don't think the best move for a married couple is for the spouse to kind of sit completely on the sideline and just only speak up when they see something that isn't quite right. I don't think that's the healthiest way to get back to the intimacy and the unity and the bondedness of a marriage. I think that's unhealthy, because then all that spouse becomes is sort of the police over the person's recovery, and that's not good or healthy. But I think with the appropriate in a very healthy way, because remember, the spouse is also recovering too, the spouse that isn't the addict. So they're walking through their own pain and hurt and trying to get back. But I think you're right. And in our case, it worked. My wife was walking through her own pain and brokenness for sure, But because she could see the traction that I was getting in my recovery, because she could see with her own eyes, right? I would tell spouses, don't listen to a word they say, only watch what they do. If it's an addict, the addict will lie with their words, but actions speak far louder. So you watch what that spouse does. And if they're serious, you're going to see traction. You're going to see progress. You're going to see them getting well.
1: So for that father that is feeling trapped right now, and they're really struggling and they're right in the thick of this, what does it look like for a dad on the other side of this who's walked away and is free? What reason would that dad who's addicted, what reason would that dad have to want to walk away? So paint a picture of what that dad can look forward to when he's completely free, what his home life can look like.
0: Wow. Yeah. So the big word that has always emerged for me out of this whole journey is peace, peace, peace, peace, peace, peace. Not paranoia, not fear, but peace. And I think if we're being honest with most dads, most fathers, most guys, we long to have just a peace in our souls. And, that's what's on the other side of the fear and the acting out and the paranoia that you're walking through, and the anger and all the potential loss of a job, potential loss of a spouse and a family. The other side of it isn't perfect, but it's peaceful. And if you take that word peace, you take the original Hebrew shalom, it's this state of flourishing. It's this state of wholeness, not a lack of integrity, but full on whole integrity. All right. It's a state of flourishing. It's a good, holistic, healthy, whole place to be. And that, man, you can't beat that. And you can see, the thing is, we think that, we got to have something to help us get through the difficult times, right? And we do this with food all the time, right? We ever talk about comfort food, you go through a difficult time, oh, I'm going to go get that, whatever your favorite thing is, right? Maybe it's sugar, maybe it's an ice cream cone or whatever, and that's going to help me get through this difficult time, right? But the truth is, all you really need is this peace that passes understanding, right? You need this wholeness and fullness that comes only from God. And it's not found in pornography. And it's not found in these other things that we tend to latch on to medicate ourselves through difficult times. That's the beauty of being on the other side, is that you learn that you can live through difficult, devastating, hard times, stressful times, without the aid of something external.
1: That reminds me of another thought, and that is there a benefit to a fellowship with other men for the sake of holding each other accountable and encouraging a stronger spiritual walk and a stronger family life, a stronger morality? I mean, what role can men play with other men, great, with helping each other?
0: Yeah. And even then, there's a great question. Again, I think you're dead on. There's a little bit of debate that goes around about this idea of accountability groups and accountability partners, et cetera. And again, it's a matter of how healthy are they, and what is the understanding between all the parties that are going to be a part of the group? And so I actually still lead a group. I've led a group for about the last 7, 8, 9 years. And it's online. We actually, ironically enough, we actually meet Zoom every week, to hold each other accountable and to have an environment where you can be completely transparent and vulnerable and understand that what you're going to receive from the other people in the group is you're going to receive truth telling, because we all need a place where we're going to hear the truth, right? But you're also going to receive grace and truth, right? Jesus, that was Jesus. That's the way Jesus did ministry. He was always full of grace and truth. Jesus never shied away from telling you about the junk that was going on with you, right? But then Jesus would be also be right there to extend grace to you in the middle of all your junk. And so that's the beauty. If you can find a healthy community and healthy group, I always like to say that you won't get free alone and you won't stay free alone. Both demand a certain level of community. They demand a certain level of disclosure. It's just the nature of how we get well. It's not generally just you and God alone. That just isn't the way God operates. It's usually us and me and a community. And it's tough to find the right kind of community, but if you're willing to be engaged and have a, the other thing about accountability, I always say, there's got to be a goal in mind. There's got to be something, a purpose in mind. What are you pursuing with this accountability? Because I don't want people just all in my business, right? For no reason. we got to have a collective. You know, we got to have an understanding here. My purpose is to make sure that I stay free from pornography and everything that goes with pornography, and that I'm faithful in my marriage, and that I'm nurturing a healthy marriage. And I'm pursuing my children and having healthy relationships with them. Those are my big P purpose statements. If this community can help me be successful in that, I want to be a part of this relationship with another guy or with a group of guys for the sake of allowing me to pursue those goals.
1: So to that father who's listening right now that is struggling, either they have just stumbled into a pornography habit or they've been in there for a very, very long time. And maybe they've tried to get out many, many, many times and turn around and they just can't seem to find that hope and that traction to be able to get out and stay out. What hope do you have for that father? What exactly is the solution? What exactly is their way out?
0: I think what people need to understand is that we serve a big God who even in your most desperate place is able to save and restore and rescue people from the pit of pornography, if you will. We keep coming back to this idea of trust. We got to believe, we got to trust that God has a way that may not look like the way that we think it should get done. And generally, God's always going to be doing something beyond just you stopping the bad activity, the immoral activity of pornography. There's something deeper going on with you. It's not just the bad thing that you're doing. It's also the absence of the good, pure, and holy thing that you should be doing. And so often God is pursuing that more so than he's pursuing you stopping the bad thing that's very obviously bad, right? So it's, God is awesome and amazing, but his purposes and his plans far exceed anything that we can imagine. We're frustrated and irritated by the pornography stuff. And God's sitting here going, listen, you got bigger issues, buddy. Let me drill down a little bit deeper with you. And if we can get here, if we can go to the root of some of these things, that the pornography loses any of its attraction whatsoever. And I found that to be the case with me as well, is that there was far more going on with me. And once we dealt with these deeper issues, the pornography has no power. When we say that pornography is a big lie, it is a lie. In so many ways, it has no power. It's impotent, if you will, oddly enough. And it really has no power. Especially if you can get beneath the surface of our own hearts and souls and understand what's really going on. What is the pornography feeding off of? That's what you got to get to. And that's where God wants to go. But we got to be willing to go there. It takes a lot of courage. It takes a lot of vulnerability. It takes a deep, deep desire to want to be well at a deep level, not just get rid of a bad habit.
1: Thank you so much for doing this. And I wish you many, many blessings.
0: Awesome. Thank you so much, Jonathan. I appreciate you bringing the conversation up and inviting me into it. And I'm with you. I pray that it will make a huge difference in the lives of many fathers and homes.
2: Thank you for listening to this episode of the Fatherhood Challenge. 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
1: You've probably heard the good news, bad news story about the airplane flying across the Atlantic. Several hours into the flight, the pilot came on the intercom and announced, "We have some good news and some bad news. First, the bad news. We're lost. But the good news is that there's a strong tailwind and we're making excellent time." Welcome to Scripture Pursuit. I'm Glenn Russell, your host. Glad you've joined us for today's Bible discussion about the book of Proverbs. That good news, bad news story is a lot like our world today, lost but making good time in the wrong direction. 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Now let's meet our guests. We're glad to welcome Andy Stoyanovich, pastor and doctoral student, happily married husband. Does that cover some of the important things?
2: Absolutely.
1: All right, Andy. And you come to us from the country of?
2: Down under, Australia.
1: Down under Australia, yes. And in your studies, what are you studying in particular these days?
2: Well, this semester I'm actually doing two things for the first time. I'm taking a class in hermeneutics, which is principles in interpreting the Bible. What kind of principles should we use? What kind of principles should we try to avoid? And the other thing is that I'm teaching a class for the first time.
1: Wonderful.
2: And that is very exciting to me.
1: Well, that's terrific. And we're glad that you've taken some time out of those studies to come and join us today. Would you lead us in prayer that God will guide our discussion?
2: Absolutely. Dear Heavenly Father, we just thank you so much for your great wisdom and knowledge, which even though we know that you are the source and that you are the beginning of wisdom, that you would choose to freely share that with us, gives us awe at your greatness and at your openness. We thank you so much that you're willing to teach us that, and particularly here as we open up your word and as we delve into the book of Proverbs, we pray that your Holy Spirit, that your angels would attend us, and that we would be able to receive some of that heavenly wisdom, and that we would be able to draw closer to you, and that we would be able to influence those around us with that heavenly wisdom. We pray all of these things in the precious name of Jesus. Amen.
1: Amen. Andy, I won't put you on quiz time here and ask you if you can think of some proverbs from Australia. There's probably some that I haven't heard. I'm sure there would be. But when we say proverbs, we're talking about what? Some sayings about life, some practical applications?
2: Exactly. Practical, wise things that will help you get through life a little easier if you take that advice.
1: And what's unique about the biblical perspective in Proverbs is that there's a framework, and this is all seen within our relationship with God and with other human beings.
2: Yes.
1: Okay, so that tells us a little bit about this book. Some people think all the Proverbs were from Solomon, but we know that that's not the case if we look carefully.
2: Mm-hmm.
1: And so we see it's kind of a collection of the wisdom literature among the Hebrews.
2: Yes.
1: And we'll see some parallels in other cultures because common sense is common sense, although it's not very common, right?
2: Yes.
1: So let's go into Proverbs chapter 20. And I think we'll pick it up with just doing some reading. If you could read through for us, let's go through verses 1 through 14, Andy. And if you'll read 1 to 7, and I'll read 8 through 14.
2: Okay.
1: Proverbs 20, 1 to 7.
2: Okay. Wine is a mocker, strong drink is a brawler, and whoever is led astray by it is not wise. The wrath of a king is like a roaring of a lion. Whoever provokes him to anger sins against his own life. It is honorable for a man to stop striving, since any fool can start a quarrel. The lazy man will not plow because of winter. He will beg during harvest and have nothing. Counsel in the heart of man is like deep water, but a man of understanding will draw it out. Most men will proclaim each his own goodness, but who can find a faithful man? The righteous man walks in his integrity. His children are blessed after him.
1: All right. So we see a whole series of different topics and things. And and I might ask you, is there any one of those that might catch your attention or stand out?
2: Several. But when I first read verse 3, that one really popped out to me because it started with, it's honorable for a man to stop striving since any fool can start a quarrel.
1: And isn't that so true, that second part? It doesn't take a lot to start trouble.
2: Exactly. Rumors get spread around. It's always easier to talk, but it's more honorable. It's as if the heavenly counsel, the heavenly wisdom here is saying, be the better man. And even though what is being said may be wrong or may be accusing you or may be making things difficult, accept them, stop the striving, don't always have to have things your way. Be the better person. Do what is honorable and step back.
1: Your point here about being the better man, but the better person, is a good one.
2: Yeah, better person.
1: I'm reminded of the saying I saw in an old barn down on a farm in Virginia one time. It said, never, never wrestle with the pig. You get all dirty and the pig loves it. And that's the way it is sometimes in our human experience.
2: Yes.
1: We get into conflict in situations that just, it diminishes our character. Yes. It reduces our reputation. Yes. It stirs up our strife in our hearts and relationships.
2: And we would actually avoid much of this if we would do the honorable thing and just accept that our way doesn't always have to be the way that it has.
1: We would have
2: go.
1: To say, in balance, there's other places that point to the indication that we can't just avoid all conflict and be kind of a wimpy person who never stands up for right. So there is that balance. But most of the time, we have to look at conflict and say, okay, what's really, is it my ego or is there really an issue here?
2: Exactly.
1: Is it my pride and so forth?
2: Yes, that's right. Really
1: And then it talks about a lazy person, verse 4.
2: Yes.
1: The sluggard. And we've heard that phrase many times in Proverbs.
2: But then in verse 5, it also says that the counsel of a man is like deep water, but the man of understanding will draw it out. It's interesting here that the man of understanding is one who will apply effort in order to learn something. Sometimes to obtain something, it's not as easy as going to the grocery store and picking it up from the aisles.
1: And that drawing it out is this imagery, of course, of a well and so forth. And it takes a little bit of work more than just turning on the faucet. And I'm sure you've had experiences with people that when you first met them, there didn't seem to be so much there. But if you took the time to get to know them, you saw there's a depth and a depth and a depth, and it really was a blessing. You know, they say still waters run deep, that kind of thing, you know.
2: Yeah.
1: Let's pick it up with verse 8 then, and I'll read down the next few verses. A king who sits on the throne of judgment winnows all evil with his eyes. Who can say, I have made my heart clean, I am pure from my sin? Diverse weights and diverse measures are both alike an abomination to the Lord. Even a child makes himself known by his acts, whether what he does is pure and right. The hearing ear and the seeing eye the Lord has made. Love not sleep, lest you come to poverty. Open your eyes, and you'll have plenty of bread. It is bad, says the buyer, but when he goes away, then he boasts. So, some interesting perspectives here on human behavior. Anything in this section that catches your attention, Andy?
2: Well, it's interesting that, in verses 9, saying that we are all equal as far as our standing before God, it almost echoes Paul's verse in Romans saying there is none who have not sinned. All are with sin and deserving of death.
1: All have come short,
2: come short of the glory of God, exactly. But then in verse 10, mentioning the weights and diverse measures, it's as if verse 11 is there to prick us. Even a child is known by his deeds. We can all notice if anyone has been a teacher or taught in a children's Sabbath school or anything, you can always notice the ones who come in late, the ones who don't pay attention in the class, who might be on their cell phones or on their laptops.
1: That never happens in graduate school.
2: Oh, absolutely not. But you know what I mean? Basically, Solomon is telling us even the child can't get away. They think no one else is looking, but you can be observed. So how much more do you think God then is able to see all of us and everything that we do? If we can tell the children, then there's no one that can hide from God.
1: Taking that a step further, what you're saying is so true. I've sometimes dealt with college students who are in romantic or courtship relationships, and they're a little confused maybe by the person saying this and then doing that, and, and what should I believe and all. And I tend to tell them, look, just set the words aside and take a look at the actions. Is he treating you with respect? Is she treating you kindly? Are they thinking of themselves first? Are they being attentive and caring, you know? The way we act reveals a lot about us.
2: And, oh, yes.
1: And it can either make or break our reputation, can't it? We can say all kinds of nice things, but then again, how do we treat people? This part about making our heart clean and we're all equal. So there's a few ways in which we're all equal. One is that we're all created in the image of God.
2: Yes.
1: Another is that we're all equally sinners.
2: Yes.
1: But then there's some differences among us by our choices and whether we respond to the gift of salvation, how we make ethical choices and so forth. So we start in some ways with some commonality. Yes. But Scripture recognizes we have different backgrounds, we have different skills and abilities, and yet we each have to make decisions and choices.
2: Yes. I mean, if we just take the example of Lucifer in heaven, he had all the advantages which all of the other angels had, but because of his own choices, because of the thoughts that he chose to entertain and go into, it led him down a different track. So starting equally, we would say even above all the others, you can still go down the wrong road.
1: Verse 12 here that talks about the hearing ear and the seeing eye. I remember reading an article by Paul Brand, Christian physician, who's worked a lot with Philip Yancey on doing some writing. And he was just describing the human eye and how this, he's saying it could not have evolved. All the parts and everything working together, it couldn't have had three quarters of it in place and working and then develop into seeing maybe blurly, you know, at the beginning and then clearer and clearer and clearer. He says it's just a marvel.
2: Yeah.
1: Not even the whole body. Just the human eye is enough for him to believe in a creator.
2: Mm-hmm.
1: Lord has made them both. That point about laziness comes up again, verse 11, don't love sleep and so forth. Let's go to the next section. Could you read for us verses 15 through 21, Andy?
2: Okay. There is gold and a multitude of rubies, but the lips of knowledge are a precious jewel. Take the garment of one who is surety for a stranger and hold it as a pledge when it is for a seductress. Bread gained by deceit is sweet to a man, but afterward his mouth will be filled with gravel. Plans are established by counsel, by wise counsel wage war. He who goes about as a talebearer reveals secrets. Therefore, do not associate with one who flatters with his lips. Whoever curses his father or his mother, his lamp will be put out in deep darkness. An inheritance gained hastily at the beginning will not be blessed at the end.
1: All right, so we see several things here. Let's look at verse 17, for example. Bread gained by deceit.
2: Yes.
1: What is that saying about human behavior or human experience? And then it'll be full of gravel, you know.
2: Well, I think it's just trying to illustrate how selfish man can be.
1: Mm.
2: And a principle which I sometimes refer to, and I hear many others refer to it as well, as this image of instant gratification.
1: Mm-hmm.
2: You know, I'm hungry, so I have to have it now. I'm going to do whatever it is, lie, be deceitful, you know, tell whatever I need to in order to get that bread so that it's sweet in the moment. But then the ramifications of that may be a prison sentence, you know, letting your family down.
1: So there can be, this can be applied to theft. It can be applied to adultery, pleasure, deceitfulness
2: lying,
1: in business, ripping off a customer or stealing, etc.
2: Yeah.
1: There's a lot of things that would that look good at the beginning, or there's that momentary pleasure.
2: Yes, and that's, I think, echoed there in verse 21 again, saying that an inheritance gained hastily at the beginning will not be blessed at the end. It's not exactly the same, but I think it's illustrating the point of good things take patience.
1: Yeah.
2: Good things take time to come. Work for it. You will obtain it. God wants to give us good things.
1: Mm-hmm. But manipulation shortcuts are going to come backfire on you.
2: Exactly. Yeah. They backfire. And you may end up in a position worse than what you started with.
1: Yes.
2: So it's not just that you may return back. You may return far lower than where you had begun. So that's why it's very dangerous.
1: There's a relational dimension to many of these proverbs.
2: Yeah.
1: And I see that in verse 20. If one curses his father or his mother, his lamp will be put out into utter darkness. That's probably a hard proverb for a young person to take as easily. But I have seen situations, sadly, where a young person may have some very authoritarian or abusive parents, and finally the kid gets furious and rebels and understandably is angry. But sometimes that anger lashes out in ways that it just cuts on both sides.
2: Mm-hmm.
1: And then years later, there's still the terrible difficulty of reestablishing relationships. And so this is a person who, it doesn't seem to be in this case that the parents are responsible for this. This is speaking mainly about the one who's cursing and so forth without apparently good cause.
2: Yeah.
1: And saying that that's a road that you're going to regret someday. You'll be in darkness. All right. What about verse 22? What does that, Proverbs 20, verse 22, Andy?
2: No, we haven't read that one yet.
1: All right.
2: If you'd let's go for it.
1: Do not say, I will repay evil. Wait for the Lord, and he will help you. Waiting? Is that one of your favorite things to do?
2: Absolutely not.
1: But that's something that we hear many times. And what about this idea of I'll not repay evil? Go ahead.
2: Can I say one thing? Now, you've made me think, and this just came to me. Sometimes it is worth waiting. You know, when it came to my wedding day, that was something I was happy to wait for.
1: Yes.
2: Because the prize, you know, the jewel at the end, seeing my wife walk down the aisle, being linked with her now for the rest of my life, you know, if the reward is sweet enough, the waiting, you know, what does it say about Jacob when he labored for, when he labored with Laban for his daughter? 7 years was just like a few days.
1: Yes. Yeah.
2: You see, waiting, sometimes I think that it's we don't see the value of the reward that makes the waiting so torturous or so laborsome.
1: Valuable.
2: But waiting is not always a bad thing.
1: Yeah. Valuable point. And here the waiting is tied in with not jumping in and doing your own actions.
2: Not being too rash.
1: Yeah. And how many times, and probably I wish it was more times, have I been in situations where I've jumped in to solve it and probably not done it God's way, whereas, you know, sometimes you hit situations where you just realize, I can't solve this. This is too complex. It's hard for us to admit that something is beyond our ability, or you know.
2: Yes.
1: But sometimes you have to say, especially in interhuman relationships, this is a mess. I can't take care of this family or my family or some relative or some work situation. I've prayed about it. I've tried, but I'm not getting anywhere. I can't soften a heart. And say, all right, I'm just going to wait and let the Lord work. Not
2: and the
1: an easy thing to
2: the
1: do.
2: The promise is there. It's not just saying wait and see what happens. Wait, he will save you.
1: Yes. Wait for the Lord, not just automatically time.
2: Yeah.
1: You know. Very good.
2: Yeah.
1: Again, verse 23, and let me read a few more of these now in chapter 20. Verse 23, diverse weights are abomination to the Lord, and false scales are not good. We've already looked at that again about false scales. And what would we say that is today? Dishonest business practices, huh?
2: Yes.
1: And, you know, I go back to the Middle East where I grew up, and we used to have these outdoor markets where people actually would weigh out your fruit and vegetables, and they put a 1 kilo or a 5 kilo and so forth. And my dad used to say, okay, we're going to go to that little vendor on that street corner. We're going to not this one over here, because this one over here, his weights aren't honest. And I remember one time in particular, a shop owner weighed something. My dad said, that's not 5 kilos. Oh, yes, yes, it is. So my dad picked up the weight, and it was hollowed out on the inside of it. They've been hauled out and then just kind of covered up a little bit. So this is a common dishonest practice.
2: Yes.
1: We might liken that in other ways, you know, being dishonest in financial processes or how we price things and how we treat customers and so forth.
2: Yes.
1: That's an abomination to God.
2: Yeah.
1: But, you know, Andy, that's just the secular world. You know, that's not my church on the weekend. Does religion go into my whole life, our whole society? Is that how it's supposed to be?
2: Absolutely. I think if you were able to interview anyone from the Old Testament who was faithful, they would not say that they had separate compartments where they had their life during the week, their life on Sabbath, or, you know, on their day of rest, and then their life on Sunday or a free day, let's say the holiday. There was no distinction. Religion permeated what they believed, how they treated each other. Obviously, if I don't believe that God has great love and care for me, why should I love and care others?
1: And this word abomination is a strong one.
2: Oh, yes.
1: God apparently cares a lot.
2: Yes.
1: He cares a lot about how we treat people and the way we do business. That's a sobering. I mean, we have to say, when we look at some of our mega corporations, you know, I've driven through some parts of the world where you have little shacks that people live in. The employees are underpaid so that that company can have a 5-cent cheaper garment or electronic device here in the States, undercut the competition, but not treating people fairly, a decent wage and a decent product and so forth. Verse 24, a man's steps are ordered by the Lord. How then can a man understand his way? It is a snare for a man to say rashly, it is holy, and to reflect only after making his vows. A wise king winnows the wicked and drives the wheel over them. The spirit of the man is the lamp of the Lord, searching all his inmost parts. Loyalty and faithfulness preserve the king, and his throne is upheld by righteousness. The glory of young men is strength, and the beauty of an old man is their gray hair. Somehow I like that one. Blows that wound cleanse away evil, and strokes may clean the innermost parts. Looking at those ones we've just read, Andy, which ones do you want to go back to?
2: Verse 28 is one that struck out to me when you read it, particularly in my Bible. It says here, mercy and truth preserve the king, and by loving kindness he upholds his throne. You know, this makes me think, you know, we've had how many kings and leaders throughout the history of the world? And more importantly, it makes me think beyond the scene of this world and also for Christ's throne. Yeah. For God's throne, it's in mercy and in truth that he preserves even his own throne. Think about it. When Lucifer had rebelled with all the angels, he could have slammed his foot down, you know, put down the hammer and said, that's it, you're out, you're over, finished, and that's it. But no, in loving kindness, he's drawing people. His kingdom is one where, you know, loyalty has to be present. It's not one where you are driven by fear. It's you have to know who Christ is. And that makes me think by why the principle behind that is really you're being deceitful. You're lying. You're representing a weight that says like 5 kilos, but really it's not. And so what is it that Lucifer even did to Christ? You know, he looks like that, but really he isn't. So he's trying to slander his name. He's trying to be deceitful. And in this way, I believe Solomon here is saying as well that God draws his people by loving kindness, by righteousness, by truth.
1: Unfortunately, we see very few cases in history and in our contemporary world where leaders have been people of loyalty and integrity and faithfulness and truthfulness. Mm-hmm. And these are qualities that we don't see very often. But you can see in a nation, when they are in place, what an impact it has.
2: Oh, yes.
1: What a difference it makes.
2: Yes.
1: Let's go to chapter 22 of Proverbs. I especially want to make sure we get to verse 2. But if you could read those next few verses, chapter 21, rather.
2: Okay. I'll read 1 through 4. A good name is to be chosen rather than great riches, loving favor rather than silver and gold. The rich and the poor have this in common. The Lord is the maker of them all. A prudent man foresees evil and hides himself, but the simple pass on and are punished. By humility and the fear of the Lord are riches and honor and life.
1: What strikes you in those few?
2: Well, you mentioned verse 2. I'm curious to see what you had to say.
1: I think the point, you know, the Bible is very practical in terms of rich and the poor, wealth.
2: Yes.
1: It's not idealistic. It's not naive saying, oh, all the poor people are wonderful people and all the rich people are terrible. It rather is quite realistic saying some people are poor because of injustice. Others are poor because of laziness.
2: Yes.
1: Some people, they've earned it. Other people are rich because they've been oppressive and deceitful.
2: Yes.
1: So, but it says the Lord is the maker of them all. They meet together perhaps at the judgment throne, perhaps in the sense that all have to face and give an account to God.
2: Yeah.
1: And when you tie it in with verse 1, a good name is to be chosen rather than great riches, perhaps what really matters eventually is our character and reputation.
2: Yes.
1: Those things Absolutely. Become so important. You know, when a person is a poor but honest man, that's respected.
2: Oh, yes.
1: If someone is rich and honest, that's respected.
2: Yeah.
1: But if it's the

0: the way around, if you're poor and deceitful and crooked, you know, the word gets out. People discern that sooner or later.
1: Yes. Again, like you said, the importance of having your actions following, because sometimes words are not enough. Right?
0: Yes, yes. Let's go to verse 6 here of chapter 22, because it's one that I often hear quoted, train a child in the way he shall go, and when he is old he will not depart from it. I think that we need to kind of put this in some perspective. First of all, notice there's no reference to like teenage years. There's a child, and then there's an adult. And that was the Hebrew way in those days.
1: Yes.
0: I don't know if it's intentional the teenagers are omitted, but I think what it's saying is that when you lay a good foundation, generally that foundation will reap rewards in the future.
1: Yes.
0: However, it's not saying there'll never be any interim departing. It's saying that it works every time, because even wonderful parents have rebellious children. God had rebellious children.
1: Absolutely.
0: So it's a wonderful promise to hold on to, that God honors what has been, what the foundation has been. But the training up is not just the words we say, is it?
1: No, it's not. It's everything. And I love that the text, notice it says, don't let the child do whatever and train them when they're older and they won't depart. You know, it's placing the emphasis on the early stages of life. Get as much in as you can in the early stages of life, and particularly for the Hebrews, you know, they were to talk about God's law, they were to put it on the doorposts of their house, to talk about it when they rose up, to talk about it when they went to sleep. You know, they had the festivals, and part of the reason that God gave them these festivals was he said, when your children come up to you and ask you, why are we doing these things?
0: Yes.
1: You tell them all the stories and explain everything. This is the reasons why, so that they would learn from a very young age.
0: So lay a foundation so that if there is rebellion, they have something to come back to.
1: Exactly.
0: And if not, they have a good foundation to build on. Andy, in our last 30 seconds or so here, is there a particular proverb we missed that you'd want to go back to or point out?
1: Well, let's take a look at one of the last ones towards the end of 22, since we're already there.
0: All right.
1: This was one that struck me as I was reading the chapter. It's Proverbs 22, verse 28, and it says, do not remove the ancient landmark which your fathers have set. And I thought that this could refer to your fathers in terms of like literal, like maybe one or two generations ago, but it could also refer to fathers many years ago. And I think that it's important for us to remember our history.
0: In a desire for change, we should not neglect and abandon the truth that has been handed down, the spiritual heritage.
1: And it will give us that faith and confidence to keep moving forward. Yes. Because when we look at how God has led us in the past, we have nothing to fear for in the future.
0: So well said. Well, thank you, Andy Stoyanovich, for being our guest today. We were noticing earlier how many times the Bible instructs us to wait on the Lord. It's a constant refrain in the Psalms. It's here in Proverbs. It's in many places. The reality is that God often keeps us waiting. He's not in such a hurry as we are many times. Because he knows our wayward tendencies, he usually guides us a few steps at a time. We don't always see the whole plan because we would wander from it. So the counsel is wise. When in doubt, continue to wait on the Lord. When action is needed, pray, seek him, and light will come. Next time on Scripture Pursuit, we'll continue our series of Bible discussions about the book of Proverbs. So join us again next time. But until then, today and every day, let's continue to pursue the God of the Scriptures.
2: 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Your host is Glenn Russell. The engineer and producer is Jeff Smith.

0: soul. He leadeth me in the paths of righteousness for his name's sake. Yea, though I walk through the valley of the shadow of death, I will fear no evil, for thou art with me. Thy rod and thy staff, they comfort me. Thou preparest a table before me in the presence of mine enemies. Thou anointest my head with oil, my cup runneth over. Surely goodness and mercy shall follow me all the days of my life, and I will dwell in the house of the Lord forever.
1: For the preaching of the cross is to them that perish foolishness, but unto us which are saved it is the power of God.
2: Is this how you feed a hamster?
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8: He is the one who takes the initiative in saving us. He is reaching out to impress our hearts. He's reaching out to convict our spirits. He's bringing light to the mind. So notice what the scripture says, Ephesians 2, verse 8. For by grace you've been saved. It's all of grace. I come to him by grace. I reach up to choose to receive him by grace. He saves me by grace. I am justified by grace. He sanctifies me by grace. It is all of Jesus. It is all of Jesus.
9: 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That's 888-244-HOPE. 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
8: Here is the theme song we sung. Open mine eyes that I may see. Glimpses of truth thou hast for me. Place in my hands the wonderful key that shall unclasp and set me free. Now listen to this. Silently now I wait for thee. Ready, my God, thy will to see. Open mine eyes, illumine me, Spirit divine. In those mornings when you take the Word of God in your hands, you're taking the divinely inspired word. And as you take it, bowing your head, you say, Jesus, open mine eyes, illumine me. Jesus, by your Spirit, speak to me. Open mine ears that I may hear. Voices of truth thou sendest clear. And while the wave notes fall on my ear, everything false will disappear. Silently now I wait for thee. Ready, my God, thy will to see. Open my ears, illumine me, Spirit divine. The Reformers believe that the Holy Spirit was the infallible interpreter of the Bible, not priests, prelates, or popes. Now, here's an interesting debate. John Knox, the great Scottish Reformer, has a debate with Mary, the Queen of Scots. Now, Mary's charging him with heresy. And Mary argues, and we have the transcript of the debate that took place between Mary of Scots and John Knox. And so Mary says, you interpret the scriptures in one manner, and they, the Roman Catholic teachers, interpret them in another. Whom shall I believe, and whom shall be the judge? Now you see Mary's argument. She's saying, hey, John Knox, you interpret the scriptures in one way. The Catholic priests interpret them in another way. Who am I supposed to believe? Listen to Knox's answer. It's as relevant today as it was hundreds of years, centuries ago. Knox says to her, you believe God that plainly speaketh in his word. And farther than the word teaches you, you neither shall believe.

the one nor the other. The word of God is plain in itself. And if there appear any obscurity in one place, the Holy Spirit, which is never contrary to himself, explains the same in other places, so that there can remain no doubt, but such as those who are obstinately and want to remain ignorant. What was Knox's argument to the Queen? His argument was this, that if you have a sincere heart and you open the Word of God, listen for the voice of the Holy Spirit speaking through the Word to change your life. Five life-changing lessons from the Reformation. Life-changing lesson number one. All true revival comes in the Word of God. The Bible is supreme for those who want to see in their life spiritual renewal. Secondly, as we open it, we come to it sacredly. And we open the Word of God asking the Spirit to change our lives. Lesson number three. The Reformers discovered Christ and Christ alone as the source of their salvation. Sola Scriptura, the Bible and the Bible only. Sola Grace, salvation comes not partly by works and partly by grace, but it's all of Jesus. It is all of grace. Martin Luther struggled with his sinfulness until he discovered the living Christ in the Word. It was then that he began to preach the message of God's grace in Christ's righteousness week after week. Now crowds flocked to hear Luther preach with power. Why? His words like a draft of cold water in a barren desert. You see, the masses at that time were shackled by the traditions of the medieval church. They were kept in bondage with centuries-old rituals that provided no spiritual life. But Luther's messages made a difference. They touched hearts and lives were changed. Now, what was the message that Luther preached, and why is it so powerful for us today? Now, as Luther read the New Testament, he was overwhelmed by the goodness of God. He was amazed at God's loving desire to save all mankind. Now, the popular view taught that our works earned merit with God, and that God's grace brought us to a certain place, but the medieval church taught that after that we do works. Luther believed, and rightly so, that salvation was totally, completely the work of God, which believers receive by faith. He rejoiced in passages like this. Take your Bible and turn to Ephesians chapter 2, verse 8 and 9. This is fundamental in Reformation theology. It's fundamental in all revival. The grace of God, the transforming, the empowering, the life-changing grace of God. Ephesians chapter 2. And you're looking there at Ephesians 2, verse 8 and 9. Notice the text, Ephesians 2, verse 8 and 9. For by grace you have been saved through faith. Now we are not saved by faith. We are saved by grace. Faith reaches up to receive the grace that brings salvation. Every prompting of the human heart is the work of God. I could no more exercise faith without the moving of the Spirit than I could be saved without the moving of the Spirit. Faith is not a human work. It is a gift that God gives by His Holy Spirit. Our desire to serve Christ is given by the Spirit. Doesn't the Bible say in John 1 that Jesus is the true light that lights every man that comes into the world? Before I ever turn to Jesus, He's coming to me. Doesn't it say in Ecclesiastes 3 verse 11 that He puts eternity in our hearts? So we do not move toward God by ourselves. He is the one who takes the initiative in saving us. He is reaching out to impress our hearts. He's reaching out to convict our spirits. He's bringing light to the mind. So notice what the Scripture says, Ephesians 2, verse 8. For by grace you've been saved. It's all of grace. I come to Him by grace. I reach up to choose to receive Him by grace. He saves me by grace. I am justified by grace. He sanctifies me by grace. It is all of Jesus. It is all of Jesus. That's why around the throne of God we sing, worthy, worthy is the Lamb that was slain. That's why. Ephesians 2, verse 8. It says,
For by grace you've been saved through faith, not of yourselves. It is the gift of God, not of works, lest anyone should boast. For we are his workmanship, created in Christ Jesus for good works. When by faith we are charmed by his love, when we marvel in his mercy, when we're transformed by his grace, the Spirit living within us prompts us to good works, empowers us for good works. God has provided salvation as a gift. His Holy Spirit leads us to accept that gift by faith. What Christ has so freely provided through his death on Calvary's cross, there on the cross of Jesus. Jesus, the divine Son of God, offered his perfect life to atone for our sinfulness. Divine justice requires perfect obedience. Divine justice requires perfect obedience. If you've ever had an evil thought, you are condemned to eternal death. If you have ever had one selfish thought, you're condemned to eternal death. If you ever spoke unkindly to somebody else, you're condemned to eternal death. If you've ever been dishonest, you're condemned to eternal death. Divine justice requires perfect obedience. Nothing less than perfect obedience from the time you were born till the time you die can save you. I thank God that Jesus was perfectly obedient. And that in him I find everything I am not. What is grace? Christ's perfect life stands in the place of our imperfect life. The divine law we have broken condemns us to eternal death, but the Bible is clear. All have sinned and come short of the glory of God. Through our sinful choices, we've fallen short of God's ideal. We've sinned, we've rebelled against God, and left to ourselves, we cannot meet the just, righteous standard of God. As a result, we deserve eternal death. But here's the good news. Paul says, the wages of sin is death, but the what? But the what? Gift of God is what? How many want to say praise Jesus? Are you thanking him for his gift? Desire of Ages, page 25. One of the most beautiful passages ever penned. Christ was treated as we deserve, that we might be treated as he deserves. He was condemned for our sins in which he had no share, that we might be justified by his righteousness in which we had no share. He suffered the death that was ours, that we might receive the life that was his. A new wind was blowing through Christianity. Tens of thousands of people were taught to look away from themselves to Jesus. They were taught to look away from priests and prelates, from traditions and rituals, from church dogma and traditions to Christ himself. And in Jesus, they found a precious Savior who loved them and died for them and was resurrected from the dead for them, and who desired to save them more than they could ever imagine. Do you feel weak? Do you feel sinful? The Reformation truth bursts upon your mind today. You're imperfect, but he is perfect. You're unrighteous, but he is righteous. You're unholy, but he is holy. And we can come to him. We can come to him. Everything I am not, he is. Everything I long to be, he is. Salvation does not come when you look at your weakness. It comes as looking to his strength. Salvation does not come as you struggle with your sin. Salvation comes, and victory comes. See, the struggle in the Christian life is the struggle to know Jesus. Amen. And when you know Jesus, the habits that have bound you are broken. When you know Jesus, the prison that has locked you is opened. When you know Jesus, the shackles that have kept you in slavery are gone. Jesus is a mighty conqueror. And amazed by his grace, charmed by his love, enthralled by his goodness, when we fall in love with Jesus, we desire nothing else
than to serve Him. Duty becomes a delight. Sacrifice becomes a pleasure. Our greatest joy is bringing joy to the heart of the one who's paid such an infinite cost for us. He gave so much for us. The least we can do is give our lives back to Him. Lesson number four from the Reformation. Lesson four from the Reformation. Here it is. The Reformers were constantly, daily, systematically studying the Word to discover more truth. They weren't content with the status quo. They weren't locked into a religious experience that was so rigid that it had little growth. They were constantly seeking, daily yearning to know Christ better. Take your Bible and turn to 1 Peter chapter 2, verse 2. Five lessons from the Reformation. Lesson number one, for the Reformers, the Bible was supreme. They feasted on the Word of God. It brought them life. Lesson number two, for the Reformers, the Holy Spirit was the interpreter of the Bible. They never opened Scripture without asking the Spirit to come into their lives, transform them. Lesson number three, the Reformers were centered in Christ. They knew Christ was their justification and Christ was their sanctification. It is not that we are justified by grace through faith, but we're sanctified by the works we do. That is a Catholic papal heresy. We are justified by grace. We receive it by faith. But the same faith that receives the grace that justifies us receives the grace that sanctifies us. It is not that I'm justified by faith and sanctified by works. The whole thing is by the grace of God. The grace that pardons my past empowers my present and guarantees my future. The grace that leads me from being condemned transforms my life so I'm a child of God. And what is my goal as a Christian? It's to stay in grace. It's to stay in grace. It's to stay in grace. It is to let that grace make me like Jesus. Take your Bible, please. 1 Peter chapter 2. Here's one thing about the Reformers. They were growing. They were growing. They were growing. They were not locked in the past. They were not shackled in tradition. 1 Peter chapter 2, verse 2. Therefore, laying aside all malice and all guile and hypocrisy. What is hypocrisy? Hypocrisy comes from two words meaning a play actor. So a hypocrite is a play actor. They play games with religion. They may sing the hymns, but they're playing games with it. There's no vital experience. There's no transforming grace. There's no power of God in their life. Look, therefore, laying aside all malice and all guile and hypocrisy and envy and all evil speaking, as newborn babes desire the pure milk of the Word. What an illustration. Just as a baby nurses from its mother, and if that baby is nursing from its mother, what does it say? As newborn babes desire pure milk of the Word, that you may grow thereby. Oh, let's suppose, here's a mama, she has a baby. Calls me over to the house, Pastor Mark, come. Bring a doctor with you. Why bring a doctor? Because my baby's not growing. It's so thin. You know, when my baby was born, it was 6 pounds. Baby's born. Mother calls me. Baby's losing weight, down to 5 pounds, down to 4 pounds. Pastor Mark, can you give us any wisdom? I said, what'd you feed the baby? You nursing it? No, not nursing it. You give it anything else? No, I didn't give it anything else. I just been watching that baby for the last month. I did bring the baby to church, though, 3 times. But did you feed it? I didn't feed the baby. Back to the text. You got it. You got it. Back to the text. 1 Peter chapter 2. As newborn babes desire the milk of the Word, that you may do what? Can a baby grow without its mother's milk? Or without some form of nourishment? Can we grow if we are not being nourished by the Word? Now take your Bible, 2 Peter chapter 3, verse 18. How does Peter end his counsel? 2 Peter chapter 3, verse 18. You're looking there. But grow, read it with me please. 2 Peter chapter 3, verse 18, reading together. But grow in the grace and knowledge of our Lord and Savior Jesus Christ. To Him be the glory, both now and forever. Amen. But grow in grace. Are you different this year than you were last year?
Have you grown in grace? Is your love for Jesus greater this year than it was last year? Is your faith stronger? Is your knowledge of the Word deeper? The Reformers had a passion to know the Word of God. Five life-changing truths from the Reformation. Number one, for the Reformers, the Word was supreme. They feasted on it. Number two, for the Reformers, as they took the Word, they sought God for the Holy Spirit to change their life. The Holy Spirit was the interpreter of the Word. For the Reformers, Christ and Christ alone was the center of their faith. For the Reformers, they were constantly growing in grace, constantly growing in a knowledge of the Word of God, constantly wanting to learn new truth, constantly wanting to take another step. And there's one last thing. Here it is. The Reformers faced opposition, but courageously they were willing to pay the price for standing for God's truth. When we consider the life of these Bible-believing Christians in the Middle Ages, it becomes increasingly obvious that many of them paid an extremely high price for their faith. They were tortured. They were imprisoned. They were exiled and executed. Their properties were confiscated. Their homes were burned. Their lands were ravished. Their families were persecuted. But like the Apostle Paul, they longed for a city whose builder and maker was God. Although their bodies were imprisoned, they were free. Free in Christ. Free in the truths of His Word. Free in the hope of His soon return. His grace set them free. And although locked in prison cells, they were Christ. And no price was too high to pay for the joy of serving the Christ that had given everything for them. They lived and died for one purpose, to honor Christ and share the truths of His Word. These courageous men and women of faith were willing to pay any price to advance the cause of Christ. Their lives were given to a higher, nobler purpose than living for themselves. Seeing the corruption of the medieval church, recognizing its abuses, they dedicated themselves to sharing the Word of God. These reformers were not content to come to church and sit in a pew. They were passionate about the Christ that had changed their lives. And every place they went, they found ways to share Him. Whether it was a book, a pamphlet, a personal encounter in a home. Just a few weeks ago, I led a tour of the British Reformation. And I took our group to Oxford. Oxford University, one of the most prestigious universities in the world. But I didn't go there necessarily to see the university. We came to the square and stood first by the statue, then by a little plaque where Hugh Latimer was burned at the stake. He was arrested. Hugh Latimer, Nicholas Ridley, Thomas Cranmer, they were arrested. Their crime was sharing the Word of God with others. As they were arrested, they were taken to the Tower of London, imprisoned in that tower, bodies weakened, shaking with the cold. They were transferred to Oxford to be burned. When Ridley and Latimer were brought together to the city square, two stakes were set up. And there, as the executioner came to light the flames, Hugh Latimer looked over at Nicholas Ridley and he said, "Master Ridley, play the man. This day we shall light a candle."

0: that shall never, never be put out. Oh, that God would give every one of us a love for this book that others died for. That it would not collect dust on our shelves. Oh, that God, as we open the book, would touch us with His Spirit. That we would see Jesus in this book, who transforms our lives. Oh, that God would help us day by day to keep growing and give us a faith that will never be shaken. Father in heaven, thank you for the Word of God. We will never take the Word of God in our hands like we've taken it before. When we think of those burned at the stake, those tortured and persecuted for the Word, Father, help us never treat it casually. As we take the Word in our hands, may the Spirit speak to us through the Word. May the Spirit touch us through the Word. May the Spirit transform us through the Word. And Father, in that Word, may we see Jesus anew. This week, as we open its pages, may the living Christ speak to our hearts. And Father, help us to trust you. May our love for you lead to obedient lives. We reveal the love of Jesus and the grace of Christ and the power of Christ and the truth of Christ to people around us. And we thank you that you'll do that. In Jesus' name, amen.
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3: I have my two favorite parenting books here, Child Guidance and Adventist Home. Adventist Home says that one well-disciplined, one well-ordered family communicates more in behalf of Christianity than all the sermons that can be preached. That's why Satan's attack is upon the children and upon the family, because it's a powerful, powerful witness to the truth.
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5: This is It Is Written. I'm John Bradshaw. Thanks for joining me. I'm in Zimbabwe, Africa, the country once known as Rhodesia. It's a country with a long and colorful history. Colonists arrived here in the 1880s. Independence was declared in 1965. Civil war followed. And since 1980, Zimbabwe has been a republic. The country has a population of around 14 million and 16 official languages. Zimbabwe is about the size of the state of Montana. The capital, Harare, is in the northeast. And today, we're traveling from right about the middle of the country in the city of Gweru and heading to see some fascinating history. We're traveling a little over 200 kilometers, or what'll be about 130 miles, just beyond the town of Mashvingo, to Great Zimbabwe, remarkable ancient ruins that shine a light into the deep history of this land. There's something fascinating, something compelling about archaeological sites, about artifacts. They speak to us about a bygone era, and they transport us into the past. They raise a lot of questions. They ask us, where did these civilizations come from? Where did they go? What did the people who lived here at the time do? They raise a lot of questions because, as you realize when you come to a place like this, stones don't talk. Real people lived here once. They lived, they loved, they worked, they played, they created, they earned, they celebrated, they died. That was long ago. Some of the world's most iconic locations are historic sites. The pyramids of Egypt that speak of the might of the pharaohs and remind us of the time God's people spent in captivity. The Mayan ruins in Mexico, Machu Picchu in Peru, the Great Wall of China, Rome with the Colosseum and the Forum, Angkor Wat in Cambodia. They give us a glimpse into how people used to live and how societies used to operate. But there's so much more we don't know about what happened to these civilizations. How did they develop? How did they disappear? What would these stones tell us if they could talk? When it comes to the birth of civilizations, there are two opposing theories. The first one says that civilizations developed in different places around the world independent of each other. The second theory, diffusionist theory, says that civilizations began in one place and then spread out around the world from there.
6: This was the theory promoted by the Norwegian anthropologist and adventurer Thor Heyerdahl. During his famous Kon-Tiki expedition in 1947, he sailed a primitive raft built from balsa wood across the Pacific Ocean. Heyerdahl's goal was to prove that ancient mariners could have crossed the Pacific, and the Atlantic for that matter, showing civilizations could spread from one continent to another. These are the remains of a lost civilization in the heart of Africa, in central Zimbabwe. This is what was once the Stone Kingdom of Great Zimbabwe. It's thought the word Zimbabwe means essentially stone houses, which is fitting enough for sure. During the late African Iron Age, this was a great city, the capital of the Kingdom of Zimbabwe. At its peak, it was the largest settlement in southern Africa. Construction of what you see here today began in around the 12th century.
5: By the time Portuguese explorers got here in the early 1500s, the civilization was gone, and all that remained of Great Zimbabwe were these ruins. Now, most likely, Great Zimbabwe served as the royal palace for the Zimbabwean monarch. And what's so impressive about this place, or one of the many impressive things about this place, is that like Machu Picchu, it's all built entirely without mortar. You get up close to these structures and you realize just how impressive they truly are. All of it built one stone at a time. There are a lot of other similar ruins throughout Zimbabwe, but this one's the most prominent. That's why it's called Great Zimbabwe. That term great sets this place apart from all of the other smaller Zimbabwes.
6: There are other theories about Great Zimbabwe's past. It was at the intersection of major slave trade routes. It's been suggested that slaves were held here and that the stonework here can be traced to India, where slave traders originated. Inside these walls, there's what appears to be a speaker's platform, which gave rise to the theory that this enclosure was a place of education, an initiation school where younger members of society were taught the rules and customs of the culture.
5: Visiting historic sites transports you back into the past, and that's what reading the Bible does. The last book of the Bible was penned almost 2,000 years ago, and when you read the Bible, you're transported back into a bygone era, or bygone eras. Read the Bible and you discover kingdoms and empires and nations which were once mighty but have long since, like Great Zimbabwe, passed off the world stage. Or you read about nations, empires, kingdoms, once they flourished, but today they've lost their former glory. Now, there was an interesting theory floated about this place some years ago that connected Great Zimbabwe
6: directly with the Bible. I'll tell you more in just a moment. 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This is It Is Written. Thanks for joining me today at Great Zimbabwe, in the country of Zimbabwe in southern Africa. Several hundred years ago, there was a thriving kingdom that flourished right here on this very spot. Today, all we have is rocks and the occasional tourist. In the 1870s, a German explorer came here and he popularized a theory that suggested that this place had a very interesting biblical connection. And he wasn't the only person to have come to that conclusion. Now, in the book of 1 Kings and chapter 10, we come across the story of King Solomon entertaining a very important visitor. Now, when the Queen of Sheba heard of the fame of Solomon concerning the name of the Lord, she came to test him with hard questions. She came to Jerusalem with a very great retinue, with camels that bore spices, very much gold and precious stones. And when she came to Solomon, she spoke with him about all that was in her heart. 1 Kings 10, verses 1 and 2. Then she gave the king 120 talents of gold, spices in great quantity, and precious stones. There never again came such an abundance of spices as the Queen of Sheba gave to King Solomon. 1 Kings 10, verse 10. 120 talents is a lot of gold. That's over 4 tons of gold. Can't imagine how many camels it took the Queen of Sheba to transport all that gold to Solomon's place. Well, the Bible goes on to say that when the Queen of Sheba finished her visit, she left and went back home. Now, King Solomon gave the Queen of Sheba all she desired, whatever she asked, besides what Solomon had given her according to the royal generosity. So she turned and went to her own country, she and her servants. 1 Kings 10:13. The theory was floated for a while that the Queen of Sheba came from Africa and that this was where her kingdom was located. Thing is, the Bible doesn't have anything at all to say about where the Queen of Sheba's home was. Some early archaeologists believed that Great Zimbabwe was built by Arab, Egyptian, Phoenician, and even Roman immigrants. They said these structures resemble those seen in Arabia. Some suggested the city was built by the lost tribes of Israel. But a lot of what prompted most of those theories was nothing more than racism. If you stop and think about some of the regrettable aspects of Southern Africa's early history, then you realize there were plenty of people who didn't want others thinking that black Africans were capable of building a complex like this. Today, however, archaeologists agree. This place was built by Africans. Now, kingdoms come and kingdoms go. If you were living here in the 14th century, it probably would have been impossible for you to imagine that a place as powerful, as great, as sweeping, and as prosperous as this would ever come to this. But that's what happens over time. Kingdoms come and kingdoms go. Think about kingdoms and empires in the Bible. Let's take a moment to think about some of them now, consider what they once were, and consider where they are today. Long ago, great pharaohs ruled Egypt, and Egypt, an African country, was a great nation. Moses was a son of Africa, born in Egypt. Before his birth, a great famine caused Jacob and his family to come to Egypt for food. And then they lived in Egypt when Joseph was the prime minister. The magnificent pyramids and the wealth of Egypt was a seriously great nation. But Pharaoh hardened his heart against God. And that once great nation can today hardly be described as great, or in recent years, even stable. A population of 90 million people, and it's not any kind of economic powerhouse. In fact, every year, Egypt receives more than $1 billion in military aid from the United States. Then there's the Assyrian Empire. Nineveh, the city Jonah was sent to by God, was part of the Assyrian Empire. It was a great, powerful, and prosperous empire. But by the time the 6th century BC rolled around, the Assyrian Empire was gone. And what was known as Nineveh is today known as Mosul in northern Iraq. Hardly powerful, and certainly not prosperous. Egypt was conquered by Babylon. Now that was a mighty kingdom. Ruled by Nebuchadnezzar in Bible times, the book of Daniel records Nebuchadnezzar surveying Babylon one day and saying with pride, "Is not this great Babylon that I have built for the house of the kingdom by the might of my power and for the honor of my people?" In 1899, a German archaeologist working among the ruins of the ancient city of Babylon found a cuneiform tablet on which Nebuchadnezzar had inscribed, "O Babylon, the delight of mine eyes, the excellency of my kingdom, may it last forever." But as mighty as it was, Babylon was done by 539 BC. Gone. And today, in spite of Saddam Hussein's best efforts, old Babylon is history. And that's all it is. Kingdoms come and kingdoms go. Once powerful rulers become historical footnotes. Thriving towns die off. Borders are redrawn. And people, well, we know what invariably happens there. Does anything last forever? Back with more in just a moment.

0: 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Here's a sample.
1: Thanks for joining me. The book of Daniel is fascinating. It shows that God's plans are going to be worked out and will not be frustrated by anyone. In the dream of Daniel 2, Nebuchadnezzar's image showed the rise and the fall of nations, including the fall of Babylon, right down till the time of Jesus' return. But Nebuchadnezzar didn't like that. He thought Babylon should last forever. So he built a golden statue declaring Babylon should never be overthrown. One day he's admiring his capital city when he says, "Is not this great Babylon that I have built for a royal dwelling by my mighty power and for the honor of my majesty?" Daniel 4:30. But by the time the chapter's over, Nebuchadnezzar is a believer in God. Not only did Babylon pass away, Nebuchadnezzar was saved. God's plans always work out for the best. Let's live today by every word. Thanks for joining me today on It Is Written. Among other things, the Bible is a book of history. It contains the record of historical figures like kings and Caesars, historical events such as the Exodus and the diaspora, and it speaks of nations that were once mighty and prominent, but have since either disappeared from the global stage or are merely shadows of their former selves. In the book of Daniel, you read about a succession of great kingdoms, beginning with the kingdom of Babylon. In Daniel chapter 2, it's represented as the head of gold on a statue dreamed of by King Nebuchadnezzar. And in Daniel 7, it's represented by a lion with eagle's wings. But not even great Babylon could last forever, which is phenomenal considering the might of Babylon. But Daniel spoke to the king and said, "After you shall arise another kingdom inferior to yours." That's Daniel 2:39. Babylon was gone, pushed aside in one night while its ruler Belshazzar was partying the night away. Medo-Persia was a powerful empire. It ruled when Queen Esther came onto the stage. Daniel was put into the lion's den by a Medo-Persian king. There are ruins and artifacts that speak of the might of the Medo-Persian Empire, which occupied a significant chunk of the Middle East, including what today we call Iran. Then after Medo-Persia was Greece, which was dominant from around 331 BC to about 168 BC, and figured in the Bible as the midsection of brass in Daniel 2, the leopard in Daniel 7, and the goat in Daniel 8. The influence of the Greek Empire is still felt today through literature, politics, philosophy, and architecture. But Alexander the Great's once mighty empire is today just a relic of the past. Like great Zimbabwe, it speaks to a bygone era, but it doesn't speak of present-day might. Its sun shone brightly, but now that sun has well and truly set. Now, from a biblical perspective, the next great nation that emerged on the world scene was Rome, which dominated the world until the 5th century AD. Through legal systems, political systems, architecture, language, and even religion, maybe especially religion, the influence of Rome is still felt in the world today. In the book of Daniel, Rome is represented as the legs of iron in chapter 2 and as a beast, an animal, in Daniel 7. But the Roman Empire today? Gone. No more. Visit Rome, and as beautiful as it is, it speaks of a mighty empire that was and not one that is. You'll find ruins of a Roman wall in London, England. The wall, begun in the 2nd century by the Emperor Hadrian to separate Scotland from England, still stands. But the mighty Roman Empire? That is gone. Now bring it down closer today. The Soviet Union is no more. Communism has come to an end almost everywhere. There's no more Yugoslavia, no Czechoslovakia. Go back a little bit further and now there's no Ottoman Empire. and we're now living in a time of some considerable political instability. It seems that almost anything could happen. The United States arose from out of obscurity. Today, it's the world's only true superpower. Will it last forever? Well, Nebuchadnezzar thought that Babylon would last forever, and the people who lived at Great Zimbabwe had little reason to believe that 500 or 600 years later, these magnificent structures would only be a collection of masonry. So how does a place like Great Zimbabwe was become a place like Great Zimbabwe now is? It was mineral rich. Its craft guild, the land was fertile. And Chinese pottery shards and Arabian coins found at Great Zimbabwe suggest that there was trade with far-off lands. It was truly an influential location. It's believed that at around 1450, when Machu Picchu was being built, and just before the War of the Roses kicked off in England, this civilization declined due to climate change, exhaustion of the gold mines, and possibly due to famine. Today, it's one of the world's lost civilizations. Now, there's something that won't ever pass away. Let's talk about that for a moment. In Matthew chapter 24, Jesus was talking about the destruction of Jerusalem, which would happen in the year 70 AD. And he was talking about the end of the world. Heaven and earth shall pass away, but my words shall not pass away. Peter used the same thought when he said this. You find it in 2 Peter chapter 3 and verse 10. He said, "The day of the Lord will come as a thief in the night, in the which the heavens shall pass away with a great noise, and the elements shall melt with fervent heat. The earth also, and the works that are therein shall be burned up." And John wrote in Revelation chapter 21 and verse 1, he said there would come a time when the first heaven and the first earth were passed away. 1 Peter chapter 1, 24 and 25 says, "All flesh is as grass, and all the glory of man as the flower of grass. The grass withereth, and the flower thereof falleth away. But the word of the Lord endureth forever." In Daniel 2, after Daniel has explained to Nebuchadnezzar that the kingdom of Babylon would be conquered, and that Medo-Persia, Greece, and Rome would all rule for only a period of time, he said that Rome would break up into 10 nations. History showed us that that's what happened. And what then? Well, Daniel explained that a stone cut out without hands would strike the image upon its feet, and the whole thing would be destroyed and blown away like the chaff left over after wheat has been threshed. In other words, the kingdoms of this world would be destroyed and swept away, and that stone would become a great mountain that would fill the entire earth. That is, the kingdoms of this world will one day all be swept aside, every one of them. And God will set up a kingdom that will never pass away. Speaking of that kingdom, Daniel said in Daniel 2 and verse 44, "It shall stand forever." And he was so certain about these future events that he said in the very next verse, "The dream is certain, and the interpretation thereof sure." In other words, there's nothing more sure than the fact that one day, the kingdoms of this world will all become like Great Zimbabwe, and then some, and that God's kingdom will be established and won't ever pass away. According to the Bible, it's certain and it's sure. The only remaining question is whether or not you'll be part of that kingdom. God wants you to be in that kingdom. And if you'll reach out your heart after Jesus today and the salvation that he offers you, fully and freely, you can be certain that you will be. You know, Jesus said a fascinating thing in John 5 and verse 40. He said, "But you will not come to me that you might have life." Something very important for both of us to understand. When Jesus said, "Come to me, all ye that labor and are heavy laden, and I will give you rest," he was talking to me and you. No matter how down you feel like you are, no matter how broken your life, no matter how many times you've messed up, you feel like God couldn't possibly love you, would never welcome you back. Well, that's just not true. Remember what he said? The problem is, you won't come to me that you might have life. He might have said, your problem is your sin. I'm sure we could come at this from another angle and say, yes, that's a big problem. But Jesus has dealt with your sin. He died on the cross so that your sins could be forgiven. Now, he invites you to bring your heart to him. What's in it for you? Everlasting life. Life in this world, better than you could even imagine. Blessed in the presence of God. And life in the world to come. God does not want you to miss out on that. I don't think you do either. 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Let's pray together. Our Father in heaven, thank you that we can see your hand in history, and that though the kingdoms and countries and nations and empires of this world must pass away, we thank you that Jesus is coming back soon to establish a kingdom that will last forever. And Father, thank you for the invitation to be part of that kingdom. We accept that now. Friend, do you accept Christ's invitation that you be with him in his kingdom forever? You can do it. Simply invite Jesus into your heart. Have the assurance that he will live his life in you, give you a new heart, make you a new creature, help you to love the things that he loves and turn from the things that he wishes we would turn from. Friend, as you embrace Jesus now, you can have assurance that he is yours and you are his forever. Father, we wish to see this kingdom come soon. Keep us until then, we pray, in faith, in Jesus' name, amen. Thanks for joining me today. I look forward to seeing you again next time. Until then, remember, it is written, man shall not live by bread alone, but by every word that proceeds from the mouth of God.

0: You've been listening to It Is Written, presented by Pastor John Bradshaw. We hope you have been blessed and that your faith in God has been renewed. 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
1: For many deaf students, not even their families know sign language. 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But homeschool graduate Chelsea Cahilly is working hard to make a difference in these students' lives. 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
2: Chelsea, you were homeschooled all the way through high school. What was that like?
3: Really, it was fantastic because I really appreciate the flexibility and the independence that homeschooling afforded me. Looking back, it's really amazing that I was able to work at my own pace and just be involved in extracurricular activities like drama troops and choirs, and we were able to tour the country and stuff, you know, not your normal school schedule. And I guess I just loved having the ability to have one-on-one support from my teachers.
2: So did homeschooling give you an opportunity to develop these skills that you're using now in terms of interpreting?
3: Yes. I was able to actually start college in high school, and I guess that gave me a leg up when I began my degree program. And also, to be an interpreter, you have to be able to interact with people of all ages and backgrounds. And I think because I was out and, like, experiencing and probably a little more than my public school counterparts who were spending time in a classroom with people who were the same age, from the same town, same demographic, I think that really helped me prepare for my job today as an interpreter, because I really have to be creative and think on my feet and be self-driven. And I think I have all those qualities today because I was homeschooled.
2: Sounds like you might have a little homeschooler there in your home. Is that right?
3: I have two little homeschoolers in my home right now.
2: Well, that's great to hear, Chelsea, and thanks for joining us today. And until next time, I'm Mike Smith.
1: Today's program was part of a longer interview. If you'd like to hear the whole thing, or if you'd like to hear more stories of homeschool parents and graduates serving their communities as public servants, visit hslda.org/homeschoolhelpers.
4: For this cause I bow my knees unto the Father of our Lord Jesus Christ, of whom the whole family in heaven and earth is named, that he would grant you according to the riches of his glory to be strengthened with might by his Spirit in the inner man, that Christ may dwell in your hearts by faith, that ye, being rooted and grounded in love, may be able to comprehend with all saints what is the breadth and length and depth and height, and to know the love of Christ which passeth knowledge, that ye might be filled with all the fullness of God. Now unto him that is able to do exceeding abundantly above all that we ask or think, according to the power that worketh in us, unto him be glory in the church by Christ Jesus throughout all ages, world without end. Amen.
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0: an evolutionary scale of humanness. Now, the majority of those participating ranked Mexicans and Muslims as less human than Americans. Sadly, bigotry and racism are still alive in the US. As Christians, we should have nothing whatsoever to do with racism. We are all descended from Adam and Eve. There's only one race, the human race. Every person on earth is related to one another. As the Apostle Paul says in the book of Acts, we're all one blood. Jesus came, died, and rose again for people of every tribe, tongue, nation, and language. Every person is a sinner in need of salvation that Jesus offers.
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5: Hello, friends. How about an amazing fact? In the summer of 1823, near the fork of the Grand River in present-day South Dakota, Hugh Glass, a fur trapper and frontiersman, encountered a grizzly bear and her two cubs. Before he could fire his rifle, the bear charged, clawing and biting him severely. His fellow trappers managed to kill the bear, but Glass was left badly mauled and unconscious. Believing that he would soon die from his injuries, the expedition leader, Andrew Henry, asked John Fitzgerald and a young Jim Bridger, who would later become a legendary mountain man himself, to stay behind with Glass until he died. After a few days of waiting and fearing attacks by hostile Indians, Fitzgerald and Bridger, convinced of Glass's imminent death, took his rifle, knife, and other equipment and returned to the expedition group, reporting that Glass had died. But against all odds, Glass survived. He regained consciousness and he found himself alone, devoid of his supplies, suffering from a broken leg, exposed ribs from where the bear had torn away his flesh, and serious injuries to his head and arms. Nevertheless, he was determined to live and reach safety. He used a stick to stabilize his broken leg, and surviving on wild berries and leftover meat from wolf kills, he crawled more than 200 miles to Fort Kiowa, a journey that took him over 6 weeks. Glass's incredible survival journey became legendary, symbolizing the harsh realities of the American frontier and the extreme measures that Hugh Glass took to cling to life. You know, friends, this story reminds me of the story of Job in the Bible, who also, facing immense suffering, yet maintained an unwavering faith in God. During his ordeal, he declared, "Though he slay me, yet will I trust him." That is Job 13:15. Through perseverance and faith in God, we too can endure trials and tribulations, knowing that God will ultimately deliver us from all evil and pain and will one day make all things new. This is the hope that has sustained Christians throughout history, enabling them to face persecution, sorrow, and even death. You know, Jesus gave these words of promise to all believers. John chapter 14, verse 1, Jesus said, "Let not your hearts be troubled. If you believe in God, believe also in me. In my Father's house," Jesus said, "there are many mansions. If it were not so, I would have told you. I go to prepare a place for you," he said, "and if I go and prepare a place for you, I will come again and receive you unto myself, that where I am, there you may be also." That is the promise. Jesus said he will come again. This world is not our home, but we're looking forward to a heavenly home.

0: a new Jerusalem, where there is peace and joy, no more pain, no more sorrow. God will make all things new. And friends, do you have that hope in your heart? Do you believe that heaven is for real and that Jesus is coming back and that you can have a place in that heavenly kingdom? I hope so. We do have a free offer, Pastor Aaron, that talks about this wonderful hope that Christians have.
1: Yes, we do. And it is a booklet entitled Heaven, Is It For Real? Written by actually my grandfather, Joe Cruz. And if you would like to get your hands on this for a deeper study into the topic, you can call, as you see on the screen if you're watching, 1-800-835-6747. And you can get that offer right then and there.
0: Just call and ask for it. Mm-hmm. Ask for it by name. You can also get that by dialing #250 mm-hmm. on your smartphone, say Bible Answers Live, and then ask for the book by name, Heaven, Is It For Real? And you will be blessed by reading this book. Read it, share it with your family members, give it to a friend. We do have hope as Christians. This world is not our final home. Pastor Doug is out this evening, but this is live, interactive Bible study, Bible Answers Live. So if you have a Bible-related question, we'd love to hear from you this evening. The number to call here to the studio is 800-463-7297. That is 800, God says, 800-463-7297. We want to greet all of our friends who are listening on the various radio stations, on satellite radio, also on AFTV, watching on the internet. And joining me here in the studio is Pastor Aaron Cruz, and he's going to be working the phones. We appreciate him taking the time to, he's got a wealth of information about the Bible as well. So he'll be answering these Bible questions with me as we take the various questions. But Pastor Cruz, before we go to the phone lines, why don't we start with prayer?
1: Absolutely. Let's bow our heads. Dear Heavenly Father, Lord, we thank you so much for this opportunity to study your word and to field some of these questions that are on so many people's minds and hearts. So, Lord, we ask for your spirit to be here as we hear faithfully from your word what the scriptures say about these various things, and give those who are inquisitive minds trying to figure out for themselves a special blessing as they listen for themselves, but then ultimately turn back to the Bible and find the truth of your word for themselves. We pray in Jesus' name. Amen.
0: Amen. All right, well, we've got a number of folks who are waiting with their Bible question. Who do we have first?
1: All right, our first question is a caller from the great state that we're in, California, and his name is Lou, calling in with a question about Daniel 11. So, Lou, hey, welcome to the show. What's your question for us today?
2: Yeah, thank you. My question was about the king of the north and the king of the south going to war in the very last days. And I'm wondering if you can elaborate on that a little bit, expand a little, and tell us who you think they might be, and so forth and so on.
0: Okay, great. All right, we appreciate the question. Of course, you read about the king of the north and the king of the south in Daniel chapter 11. It's the longest chapter that you'll find in the book of Daniel. It is also the most detailed prophecy talking about the rise and fall of different kingdoms. So the first reference that we have to the king of the north and the king of the south relates to different kingdoms over time. Of course, you have Babylon that fell to Medo-Persia, and Medo-Persia fell to Greece, and then the Grecian kingdom was divided up into four different parts, and there were two prominent generals that sort of took charge, the one in the north and the one in the south. The one in the south was Ptolemy, and he kind of established the Ptolemy dynasty, or Ptolemy dynasty, depending how you pronounce it. The Seleucid dynasty was in the north, and the two powers, the king of the north and the king of the south, through much of the chapter, describes their activities. They were going back and forth to war. Now, the reason those two are mentioned is because the people of God, Jerusalem, was right in the middle between the king of the north and the king of the south. And so every time they would embark on a military campaign, it would very often affect the people of God. And Israel would change hands from the power of the Grecian Empire back to the Egyptians, and would go back and forth. But when you get to Revelation chapter 40, the king of the north and the king of the south, even a little before that actually, the king of the north begins to take on more of a role of first pagan Rome, and then it follows with papal Rome. And much of the chapter nearing the end deals with the king of the north representing the papal power. And the king of the south has been identified in two ways. The one would be the king of the south would represent those religions that are opposed to God, a sort of paganism and even atheism that we see coming up during the French Revolution. Some new interpretations, especially as you relate to chapter 40, feel that perhaps the king of the be a coalition of some atheistic kingdoms or powers that are backing Islamic nations. Of course, Egypt today is Islamic. So some are suggesting maybe you have, on the one side, you have the Western powers supporting the papal power, and you have China, maybe even North Korea and Russia and some of these others supporting the Islamic nations, and maybe there's a big showdown. Now, of course, chapter 40 onwards is still in the future, so some of the specifics of this we don't quite yet know, but that's the leading interpretation, the leading idea as to who the King of the North and the King of the South is. It is a very detailed study. And if you'd like to learn more about that, I'd encourage you to take a look at some of the resources and amazing facts. But it is fascinating. And we're living right around that time period after verse 40 that you read about in Daniel chapter 11. All right. Thank you, Lou. Who do we have next?
1: All right. Our next caller, his name is Patrick, calling in from Canada. Seems like, Patrick, you have a question about the Apocrypha. Welcome to the show.
3: Good evening. Yes, my question is about the 54 books of the Apocrypha, and its relationship to the Bible. I'm not sure if it has a relationship, or I just want to find out if it's inspired or not.
0: Okay, very good. The apocryphal books, you'll sometimes find it in the Catholic Bible. You don't often find it in Protestant Bibles. The reason for that is that when the Reformers were working on putting together what we call the canon of Scripture, or the Bible as we have it now, they recognized that the apocryphal books didn't really line up with the other inspired books of the Bible for several reasons. For one, the authorship of some of the apocryphal books is somewhat questionable. Sometimes somebody would write a book and then they would ascribe a name of a famous Bible character like Enoch or something like that, but it wasn't really the one who wrote the book to kind of give it credence. Also, some of the doctrine of some of the apocryphal books actually contradict Old Testament passages, as well as the New Testament books written by Paul and the apostles. There is some interesting history that you can read about in the apocryphal, especially in the books of Maccabees, but they're more historical and they describe that time period from sort of the inter-testament time periods that bring you from the last book written Malachi up until Matthew, what was happening in Israel during that time. So the reason they're not part of the Bible is because the Protestants recognize that they're not inspired, they're not on the same level as the rest of Scripture, and who the author is somewhat questionable on some of the books. So that's why you don't find it in the Protestant Bible.
1: Yeah, great answer. All right, next question. Our next caller is calling in from Ohio, and we have Glenn here with us on the line. Hi, Glenn. What is your question for us this evening?
4: Yes, good evening. Thank you, gentlemen, for taking my call. You know, when a person is converted, they are forgiven. And with the application of 1 John 1:9, the daily bath, they can be forgiven until the end. Or they can jump off the wagon any time and jump back on. The love of God covers them during that period of gestation. But if they do endure unto the end, Matthew 24:13 tells us they will receive the gift of salvation and they receive it eternally secure. So therefore, the answer to the question, can a saved man choose to be lost, is wondrously no.
0: All right, well, yeah, let me share a little bit about that, because it sounds like, yeah, you made an interesting statement. Can a saved man choose to be lost? Well, I think we have freedom of choice. Even a converted person doesn't lose their freedom of choice. That's why the Bible, as you mentioned, Jesus said, he that endures to the end shall be saved. But for someone that is trusting in Jesus, that is surrendering to him, Jesus promises that they are secure. No one can take them out of his hand, but they can still choose if they will. So if we're trusting in Jesus, we can have confidence that he forgives us. 1 John 1 verse 9, if we confess our sins, he's faithful and just to forgive us, to cleanse us from all unrighteousness. And as long as we are abiding in him, as Jesus said, abide in me and I in you, as the branch cannot bear fruit of itself except that abide in the vine, neither can you except you abide in me. And Jesus says, if you do not abide, they will be removed. The branch will be removed from the vine. So yes, there is an abiding that's needed, and we choose to abide. It's something that we do. We still have freedom right up until, you know, Jesus comes. We can choose. So nobody loses that freedom to choose. We choose to be saved, and we choose to remain in a saving relationship with Jesus. And as long as we are doing that, we have no fear that we'll be lost, because we are trusting in Him, and His blood cleanses us from all sin. You know, we do have a book called Can a Saved Man Choose to Be Lost? I think that deals with this question exactly. And we'll be happy to send it to anyone who calls and asks. What's the number?
1: It's 1-800-835-6747 to get that. I think that's the title of the book. Can a Saved Man Choose to Be Lost? Yeah.
0: And it explains that and gives a whole lot of scripture. So yes, Glenn, call and ask for that. You can also dial #250 on your smartphone. Just say Bible Answers Live and then ask for the book. Can a Saved Man Choose to Be Lost? And we'll give you a digital download. You'll be able to read it right away.
1: Yeah.
0: All right. Who do we have next?
1: All right. Our next caller is Shannon calling in from Georgia. It looks like you have a question about the book of Hebrews. Hi, Shannon. Welcome.
5: Hi. Yes, I'm calling. I've been searching to find out who wrote the book of Hebrews, and some of the writing sounds like Paul, but I can't find anywhere where it actually says he wrote the book of Hebrews or who wrote the book of Hebrews.
0: Okay. Good question. You're right. The book of Hebrews does not give its authorship. It almost appears as though the author was recognized by the reader as being somebody having authority. Also, when you read Hebrews, you understand that whoever wrote the book was very much aware of the Jewish system, the Old Testament, the sacrifices, the priesthood, the sanctuary, and everything associated with that. And of course, he brings the connection between the sacrifice representing Jesus, the priesthood representing Jesus. And he goes into great detail, talks about the heavenly sanctuary where Jesus ministers as a high priest. And even though it's not clearly stated, many Bible scholars believe that actually Paul is the one that wrote Hebrews. Even though the language might be a little different in some ways, it sounds a little different from Romans, but remember, the audience was different. So Romans was primarily to a Gentile audience, but Hebrews was written to a Jewish audience. But just the depth of knowledge and understanding of the Jewish system, as well as the fact that the author was considered to be an authority, to be an apostle, many believe that that was Paul who wrote the book of Hebrews.
1: When we get to heaven, we'll know for sure.
0: We'll know for sure.
1: We'll know for sure. All right, our next caller is Gary calling in from Illinois. Hello. We've got Gary here. Welcome to the program.
6: Thank you. In Revelation 16, the Euphrates River dries up. Demons are released, enticing the kings of the world to meet at Armageddon. If a nuclear war should happen, would the hail the size of a talent be the outcome of that war, which is mentioned in, at the end of chapter 16?
0: Okay, well, good question. Yes, you read about this in Revelation chapter 16, verse 12, where it talks about the drying up of the river Euphrates. Now, this is part of what we call the seven last plagues. It's actually the sixth plague, and you start reading there in verse 12 through to verse 16. So there are a series of plagues that come upon the earth just before this comes. And when it talks about hail falling upon the earth and a great earthquake, which is the seventh plague, that brings you right up till the second coming of Christ. So these plagues take place before Jesus comes. The first plague, if you read about it, it's a terrible sore that develops upon people. And then it talks about the sea turning to blood, then the rivers turning to blood, and then the sun scorches men with intense heat and so on and so forth. So these are literal plagues that will come upon the earth. It hasn't happened yet. It happens after probation closes. So when Michael stands up in Daniel chapter 12, Jesus says, he that is holy, let him be holy still. He's the filthy, let him be filthy still. That's Revelation 22. Probation closes. The righteous are sealed. The wicked have the mark of the beast. And then the seven last plagues fall. And the drying up of the river Euphrates is an interesting plague because it has a symbolic application. It's not only referring to the literal river Euphrates, which very well could dry up, but if you go back in Bible history, you have the city of Babylon. This is during the time of the Jewish captivity. The Jews are captive in Babylon. And in order for the Jews to be set free, to go back to Jerusalem, you have Cyrus, who is the Medo-Persian leader or general. And in order for them to conquer Babylon, they dried up the river Euphrates, which ran diagonally through the ancient city of Babylon. They diverted the waters into some marsh areas. And as the river lowered, they were able to march their soldiers under the massive city walls. And in one night, Babylon fell. After the fall of Babylon, Cyrus allowed the Jews to go back and start rebuilding the temple in Jerusalem. So symbolically, when you see the drying up of the river Euphrates, it represents that God's people are soon to be delivered from symbolic Babylon and taken to the new Jerusalem. Now, watering Bible prophecy, according to Revelation chapter 17, represents multitude and nations and kindreds and tongues. And so this counterfeit religious system in the last days, referred to as Babylon in Revelation 17, just before Jesus comes, the support that people are giving to this apostate religious system will be withdrawn. Because the previous play talks about darkness upon the seat of the beast. So people suddenly realize, hey, we've been deceived by this power. And they withdraw their support. That prepares the way for the second coming of Christ. So this is a great study. It's referring to something yet in the future. And this is part of the seven last plagues that you read about in Revelation 16.
1: Mm-hmm.
0: Hopefully that helps. Thank you, Gary.
1: All right. Our next caller is calling in from Canada, up north. Caller named Deborah. Deborah, welcome to the show. What is your question for us this evening?
7: Hello, pastors. How are you?
0: Good, thank you.
1: Great.
7: I have a question about Mark 14.
0: Yes.
7: Verses 51 and 52. I have to tell you that when I read it, I got emotional.
0: Okay.
7: Other people have told me that it's, you know, Mark making a cameo appearance. And I've looked up the word nakedness, and I've looked up the word linen, because of the two things that the story tells us.
0: Mm-hmm.
7: And nakedness is mentioned 104 times in the Bible. And linen represents purity. And nakedness could be, it could mean other things other than shameful in the Bible, depending on where it's used. So could you tell me who he was, or
0: okay,
7: who you think he is?
0: Sure.
7: And is there a significance to this? I don't believe it's just a filler in the Bible. And I don't really... Because of how emotional I got, I believe there is something to this story.
0: Yeah, absolutely. Let me share what we have here. So, yes, you find this in Mark chapter 14. This is at the time of the arrest of Jesus. When the religious leaders came with the Roman soldiers, they met Jesus in the Garden of Gethsemane. You'll remember how Peter pulled out his sword and chopped off the high priest's servant's ear. Jesus healed the servant, and then he allowed himself to be arrested. And as he's been taken away, the disciples all began to run away. And apparently there was a young man who heard about what was happening. The reason it says he was wearing a linen, it's late at night. He probably just grabbed a blanket or whatever he had. He heard about this, and he came out to see what was going on. And as they arrested Jesus and took him to Caiaphas, the high priest, for this trial, they wanted to grab as many of his followers as well. And it seems as though the Romans grabbed a hold of this young man, and him, filled with fear, just took off running in his birthday suit, so to speak. So people believe that the reason it's even mentioned there is that it could very well be Mark himself. He was a young man at the time. Mark, of course, wrote the book. He wasn't officially one of the disciples of Jesus, but he was there at the time. And he received an eyewitness account that came from the apostles when he wrote the book of Mark. So, yes, we believe that was him. The point being here is that really everybody deserted Jesus and they ran for their lives. And that was a prophecy that Jesus had mentioned would take place. It says, the shepherd shall be smitten and the sheep shall disperse. They will run away. And that's what happened to the disciples of Christ at that time. Later on, you read about John and Peter that followed Jesus at a distance, and they went into Caiaphas' high priest's place, at least the compound, and they were there. But it seems that this young man, from all accounts, as far as we know, was probably Mark, and he ran away along with the other disciples.
1: Yeah. Another point is, it's significant that it's only the Gospel of Mark that records this little incident here. So it's not unusual. We have the Gospel of John where, even though it's quite clear that John wrote the Gospel of John, John never actually fully identifies himself as the author, right? So Mark could have been, you know, throwing this personal anecdote in there as well, without claiming, you know, like, hey, this was me, by the way, and I wrote this gospel.
0: Yeah. He's sort of saying, hey, I was there.
1: Yeah.
0: I can verify. I'm an eyewitness account. This is what happened to me, but I was there when Jesus was arrested.
1: That's right.
0: Very good. Thank you, Deborah. Who do we have next?
1: All right. Next, we have Christopher calling in from California. Hi there, Christopher. Welcome to our show. What's your question for us this evening?
8: Good evening. My question is, when is a close of probation for everybody?
0: Okay, good question. Yes, the Bible doesn't give us the exact time when probation will close. there are certain things that prophecy foretells needs to take place before probation closes. So we know, for one, that probation hasn't closed yet. For example, some of the signs that Jesus gave, he said, this gospel of the kingdom must be preached to all the world as a witness unto all nations, then the end will come. If you're still preaching the gospel, that means probation is not closed. You can also read in Revelation chapter 18, there is a description of a mighty angel. We call him the fourth angel of Revelation 18, because in chapter 14 you have three angels, and now you have this fourth angel. It says, the earth is illuminated with his glory, and he cries mightily with a strong voice, Babylon is fallen, is fallen. And that's referring to a special outpouring of the Holy Spirit and a great awakening amongst God's people in taking the last warning message to the world. As we saw at Pentecost, when the Holy Spirit came upon the apostles and the gospel went forth with power, we will see a similar thing just before probation closes. That has not happened yet, so we know that is still to come. We also know that before probation closes, there is going to be the issue of the mark of the beast. In other words, people will be forced to make a decision. Are they going to worship God according to the commandments, or are they going to set aside one of God's commandments in order to worship according to the beast power that's described there in Revelation chapter 13? That hasn't happened yet. So there's a couple of things that still have to take place. And once these things have taken place and the loud cry is given, then at some point Jesus says, it's over. Now, Daniel chapter 12, verse 1, it says, Michael stands up. Michael is the prophetic name of Christ. And there is a time of trouble worse than the world has ever seen. That's when the seven last plagues will be poured out. But at that time, thy people shall be delivered, everyone found written in the book. Well, that's the second coming of Christ, when the righteous will be delivered. So, close probation, still in the future. But, of course, for us individually, probation can close any time, right? Because when a person dies, their probation is closed. Their decisions have been made. That's why the Bible says, today is the day of salvation. Mm-hmm. Do not harden your heart. So every day, we want to make that choice to surrender to Jesus. Thank you, Christopher. Appreciate your call.
1: Amen. Great, great answer. And I love that emphasis on, you know, the Bible says, you know, Jesus says, I'm coming soon. I'm coming soon. Well, that was 2,000 years ago, but we do believe he's coming soon. But everyone's individual probation could before the final close of probation. All right, Lee, we have calling in from Texas. Welcome, Lee, to the show. What is your question for us this evening?
9: Yes, my question is, why is Greek mythology closely linked to the Bible?
0: Well, when you talk about Greek mythology closely linked to the Bible, all pagan religions have certain kernels of truth, because in reality, paganism is really the religion inspired by the devil himself. And yes, there is a controversy between good and evil. Sometimes you'll read about a fall. Even in certain pagan mythologies, you even have a tree. Of course, it's all twisted. The serpent or the dragon also has significance in paganism. Of course, you read about the serpent in Genesis. So yes, there are some connections because, you know, paganism was inspired by the devil. Greek mythology, for the most part, was built upon these pagan religious teachings that are false. Although, you know, a lot of Greek mythology is just made up as well. It's not the truth. The Bible has the final word. The Bible is the truth. But there are some interesting things. Even in some remote tribal groups, they talk about a flood that you read about in Genesis. Different ideas of it, but you get kernels of truth scattered. Well, friends, we're going to take a short break, and then we'll be back with more of your Bible questions. So stand by. We'll be back in just a moment.
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0: 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Welcome back to Bible Answers Live. This is the live, interactive, international Bible study. We want to welcome you with your Bible questions. If you have a Bible question, the phone line is 800-835-6747. My name is John Ross. Pastor Doug is out of town this evening, but working the phones and helping answer the Bible questions is Pastor Aaron Cruz, who is one of our pastors at the Granite Bay Hilltop Church. He's actually our young adult pastor. Glad you're able to help us with Bible Answers Live.
1: Yeah, definitely. And I want to give a special greeting to those who, of course, multiple avenues that people can listen to the program, but also want to give a shout out to those who are listening through 3ABN, as well as the local radio station KPGC in Norman, Arkansas, and KTIE in Glendale, California. So thanks so much for tuning in. Now we're going to continue on with our live questions, and we have Terrence calling in from North Carolina. Hello, Terrence. Welcome to the show. What is your question for us this evening?
13: Yes, Pastor Ross, Pastor Cruz, I just have a question. It's a simple one for you tonight. What were Jesus' last words? Was it Luke 23:46, Psalms 22:1, or John 19:30? I think it's Luke 23:46, but...
0: of words that Jesus spoke, and not all of the Gospels record all of his words, but if you take the different statements of Christ from all of the Gospels, you come up with what the total is. Luke 23:46 says, "And when Jesus had cried out with a loud voice, he said, 'Father, into your hands I commit my spirit.' Having said this, he breathed his last." So, yes, from the verse, it appears pretty clear that this was the last thing that Jesus said. Incidentally, it's actually a quote from Psalms 31:5 that Jesus was quoting. A number of the statements Jesus made from the cross were actually quotes from the Old Testament, much from the book of Psalms. Part of that is that Jesus wanted to direct those who were at the cross to go back and to read these passages of Scripture to help validate that he was indeed the Messiah, the fulfillment of these various prophecies that you find in the Old Testament. So, yes, Luke 23:46 seems to be the final words that Jesus spoke when he said, "Into thy hands I commit my spirit," and then he died. All right, thank you, Terrence. Who do we have next?
1: All right, we've got Esther calling in from California with a question about animals. Hello, Esther.
14: Hello, pastors.
0: Hi.
14: I recently saw a documentary about beavers and bees and how they keep the Sabbath. I was just wondering, do animals praise God?
0: Okay. Well, indirectly. You know, they don't consciously say, all right, we're going to worship God or praise God. But when you look at the marvels of creation, and you look at what animals do, and you look at how they are made, you can see evidence of a creator. You can see the handiwork of God in the things that he has made. And so when you look at a hummingbird, and you see its beautiful colors, and you see how that it can drink nectar from a flower while it's flying, and yet it has such endurance to fly long distances, that's all evidence that there is a creator God. So in them just doing what they were made to do, they're in essence praising God.
1: Yeah.
0: They're revealing the glories of God. Not that they purposely gather together. In other words, when a bird sings, he sings because he's a bird, but he's doing what God made him to do. And that, in a sense, is praising God. So, yeah, very good observation.
1: Yeah, just a couple of verses along those lines.
0: Yeah.
1: We have Psalm 148. I'll read a couple of verses here, starting verse 1, which says, "Praise the Lord. Praise the Lord from the heavens. Praise him in the heights. Praise him, all the angels. Praise him, all the hosts. Praise him, sun and moon.
0: Mm.
1: Praise him, all you stars of light. Praise him, you heavens of heavens, and you waters above the heavens. Let them praise the name of the Lord. So here we have intangible things. The light, the sun, the moon, the stars, who the psalmist says, praise him, right?
0: That's
1: and
0: right.
1: I love what you said there, John, that when something is created by God, an animal, a sun, a moon, and they're simply doing what they were created to do, in that sense, they're really giving praise to God. And so we have

0: We're made in the image of God, and we have a degree of consciousness. And when we intentionally and purposely do what God created us to do, that is what matters the most for us. So,
1: and we are praising God in that sense.
0: Amen.
1: Then.
0: Amen. Amen. Amen. All right. Our next caller, who's a first-time caller, calling in from Virginia, Kalia, thank you so much for calling in. And your question for us this evening is...
2: Yes, I was calling to find out, does the devil worship on Sabbath? Because I have a definition from the dictionary that says the Sabbath is a meeting of witches.
1: Okay. Well, you know, whatever that definition is from the dictionary is wrong. The Sabbath was created by God. It's a memorial of his creative work. It is a day of worship, the righteous worship on the day God set aside, because that's what he asked us to do. God's people throughout time have recognized him as the creator and have remembered the Sabbath to keep it holy. The devil does not worship God. He hates God, and he hates anything that connects people to God, and the Sabbath would be one of those things. So the devil is doing his very best to cause people to ignore or forget this wonderful truth, because, you know, Jesus wants to spend time with us. Christ is the creator. God is made us, and he's set aside a day where we can actually enter into his presence in a special way. It doesn't mean we can't worship him throughout the week, but this is a time that he has set aside for us to gather to worship. And he wants to bless us with his presence in a special way on the seventh day, and always reminding us that he's the one that made us. We didn't make ourselves. So the devil hates the Sabbath. He hates worship. And the Sabbath is a good thing, according to the Bible. We do have a study guide that talks about the Sabbath, and you might enjoy reading it. All you need to do is call and ask. It's called The Forgotten Day in History. Forgotten Day in History, and it's about the Sabbath, what the Bible says. If you'd like to receive it, the number to call is 800-835-6747, or you can dial #250 on your smartphone. Just say Bible Answers Live, and then say, I want that study guide called Forgotten Day in History. Or while you're on the phone, if you call and you're speaking to one of the operators, you can sign up for free to the Amazing Facts Bible School. We have a set of lessons. We'll mail it to you. You'll be able to read through them, look up the Bible verses, and you'll be able to fill in the quiz, send it back to us. And when you've done the whole course, you will get a certificate of completion from Amazing Facts. It's free, so take advantage of that. You will be blessed. All right, who do we have next?
0: All right, thank you. Our next caller, calling in from New York, has a great name, Aaron, which is my name. Aaron, welcome to the program. Looks like you have a question about Proverbs chapter 3, eh?
3: I do, Aaron.
1: Thanks for calling and your question tonight.
3: My question is, what is the meaning of that verse, especially the word acknowledge?
1: Okay, let me read it. Proverbs chapter 3, verse 6. It says, in all of your ways, acknowledge him, and he shall direct your paths. So the word they acknowledge means to inquire and submit to his plans and purposes. In other words, if you want God to direct your ways, you need to be willing to go in the way that he leads. You can't say, all right, Lord, I'm going to do my own thing, and I hope this is part of your plan. No, if you really want God to bless, then you need to say, Lord, what is your plan? And that's what it means when it says acknowledge him. In other words, seek his will. Say, Lord, what do you want me to do? We want to search the scriptures, make sure that what we are wanting to do is in harmony with the principles given in the Bible. Sometimes we might need to seek some godly counsel from others. But at the end of the day, if we know this is in harmony with the will of God, and we say, Lord, if it's your will, then through providence, open up the doors, close doors. If you don't want me to go a certain way, we can trust that God is going to lead us. So to acknowledge him is to seek his will and then follow it. And not doing your own thing, but saying, Lord, your will be done. So that's the key.
0: That's right. Great question, though. Very, very practical.
1: Oh, you know what? I just remembered a book. Pastor Doug wrote a book called Determining the Will of God.
0: Oh, yeah.
1: And it's free. We'll send it to anyone who calls and asks. The number is 800-835-6747. It deals with this very verse. Call and ask. It's called Determining the Will of God. All right. Thanks, Aaron. Who do we have next?
0: All right. Another caller in from New York, and it's Phil. Phil, you have an interesting question for us this evening. What is it?
4: I hope I do. Thank you very much. I'll just take a second to say, your explanation about the Euphrates was really superb, because it ties together religious and secular history. It was excellent.
1: Amen. Thank you.
4: My question is, Do you believe that woke culture and Marxist global ideology are somehow connected to the one world system of the Antichrist?
1: Okay, well, good question. Well, in 1798, you had the French Revolution, which really was the beginning of a nation claiming atheism. And, of course, Marxism, or Marx, Karl Marx, and what he wrote, which kind of came out of that French Revolution, influenced communism, atheism, evolution, and many other isms, materialism, and so on and so forth, sort of was the catalyst. What is interesting is that there are two extremes, and of course we can see this in our world today. On the one hand, you would have what we maybe consider the liberal or the left side of things. On the other, you'd have the conservatives, and maybe consider that the right side if you're dealing with politics. But what the Bible does tell us, and these two powers, these two philosophies seem to be at odds with each other, and they are. But what the Bible tells us that at the end of time, the Antichrist power is going to be able to pull both groups together. He's going to unite them for a particular cause, which is going to lead to the enforcing of the mark of the beast. Now, we don't have time to get into the exact details. We do have a study guide that actually talks about the mark of the beast. But it is interesting how that you're going to have, on the one end, those who are very pro, you might say, environmental movements and social justice causes, uniting with those who are directly opposite, on the religious side of things, who believe that because of immorality, because of what the culture is doing, the United States will be doomed unless America gets back to God. And you have the Antichrist power reaching sort of middle ground and pulling both groups together. And what is interesting about this, it's going to revolve around a particular day. Now, without me saying too much, get the study guide and read it, dealing with the Antichrist power and the mark of the beast. But it's interesting that in the environmental movement, people are talking about the earth needing a day of rest once a week. And on the religious side of things, you've got the religious world saying we need to get back to God. We need to start enforcing Sunday as a day of rest and worship. And it's interesting how these two ideas will eventually merge together, being guided by the Antichrist power in the last days to enforce the mark of the beast. So, yes, does what we see happening in politics today and around the world, is that connected with the fulfillment of prophecy? Absolutely. These are signs of the times, and we're living in some very exciting times.
0: Yeah, and I'll just add briefly, there may be powers in the world that seem to be totally opposite, yet both are against or somehow contrary to the Bible and to God. And Satan will take advantage of that. It was, after all, the Sadducees on the left side and the Pharisees on the right side that came together, right, along with the state that crucified Jesus, right? So Satan finds his friends everywhere, right? And when it comes to attacking God's people, all the powers of the world ultimately are going to team up together against the righteous.
1: That's a good point. You know, ultimately, we need to trust in the Bible. We can't trust in what's happening in politics. We can't trust in different organizations. We've got to trust the Word of God. That's going to be our safety in the last days. Phil, great question. Thanks for calling. You might want to get that study guide called The Antichrist. There's actually two, The Mark of the Beast and The Antichrist. For anyone wanting to learn more about this very important prophetic subject, call 800-835-6747. Ask for those two study guides. You'll be amazed when you read what the Bible says, who these powers are in the last days. Okay, who do we have next?
0: All right, next we have Alexander calling in from New York, and it looks like you're a first-time caller, Alexander. We're so excited to have you here. Welcome to the program. What is your question for us this evening?
5: Good evening, and God bless you guys always.
1: Yeah, thanks.
5: My question is, because we're studying the Great Controversy, and I wanted to know if the devil had a chance to visit all the worlds with his lies, or was it only Earth that he got to deceive?
1: Okay, very good. Well, it appears as though he did at some point, and here's why. In Job, you read the book of Job, it begins by talking about a day when the sons of God came to present themselves before God. Now, we know that these sons of God are not human beings. They are representatives of other unfallen worlds. The Bible in Hebrews talks about God who made the worlds, uses the plural, and they are the representatives of these worlds, and Satan shows up at this meeting. And he comes representing earth. You see, that's why God says, where did you come from? He says, oh, from walking up and down on the earth, meaning my kingdom. The devil claims this earth is his. So the fact that there is this meeting taking place, we would understand that the other representatives of the other worlds, they were aware of this rebellion. You read in Revelation chapter 12, talks about war in heaven. Michael and his angels fought against the dragon and his angels, and the dragon lost, and he was cast out of heaven. Probably the devil and the angels that joined his rebellion kind of wandered through space, you might say, looking for a place that they could claim as a capital. They probably tempted or tried to tempt these other worlds, but they weren't successful. Right around that time, God then starts creating again, and he creates earth. And the devil says, ah, here's my chance. Man and woman created in the image of God. Let me see if I can deceive them. And of course, he comes, and you know what happened in the Garden of Eden. So yes, the other created beings, the angels, the unfallen worlds, they're aware of this rebellion that took place.
0: Yeah, and I'm going to add one more verse there that goes right along with what you're saying. In Revelation 12, verse 12, it seems in the context is Jesus' crucifixion and the devil being cast out in some secondary sense, right? It says, therefore rejoice, O heavens, and you who dwell in them. Okay, so there's this party in heaven, and those who dwell therein, probably not just heaven, but like the heavens, surrounding worlds perhaps could be included. And then it says, woe to the inhabitants of the earth and the sea, for the devil has come down to you having great wrath, because he knows that he has a short time. So there it seems, right, that the devil after the cross in some significant way is sort of trapped to the earth, right? Alluding to, before this point, he had some kind of access, as we see in the book of Job, to heavens, heavenly intelligences, other unfallen beings, perhaps, to, yes, attempt to spread his lies. But of course, we're thankful that, well, not thankful that humans rebelled, but we're thankful that we are the only planet that has rebelled, and that God is working through the plan to...
1: He's sort of in quarantine here on planet Earth, right?
0: Exactly.
1: Waiting for the restoration of all things. All right, thank you. Who do we have next?
0: All right, next we have Jeanette calling in from Michigan, and I pastored in Michigan for almost 7 years, so a warm place in my heart is Michigan. So, Jeanette, welcome to the program for the first time. What's your question for us?
6: Good evening.
0: Good evening.
6: Good evening, Pastor. My question is in Judges chapter 19.
1: Mm-hmm.
6: What happens with the Levite's concubine is really bothersome, even when she returns home in verse 29. But my question is, why do they offer their own family, such as their daughters and concubines, to evil men instead of their visitors? Lot did the same, but he had angels. I could understand that. This was just, you know, random visitors, it seems, but, you know, he offered them his daughter and concubine for their horrible things.
1: Yeah, absolutely. Well, that's a good question. I, of course, to us today, it would be terrible. I mean, the last thing a father would want to do is allow anything bad to happen to his family. You'd think he'd be the first one to step out there in defense. The culture was a little different back in Bible times in that if you brought a stranger into your house, it was your responsibility to take care of him. And they took that very serious. So in the case, for example, of Lot, and in the case of the story that you read about the Levite's concubine, the owner of the house, you know, went out and said to these wicked men, please do not do this thing. Now, of course, they wanted the man in both cases. It says they wanted to know them carnally. And perhaps the thinking would be as well, you know, if they send a woman, maybe they wouldn't be that mean. But apparently, yeah, they were wicked on both accounts. It's a terrible story. You wonder, why is it even in the Bible? Well, the reason it's in the Bible is because this led to civil war in Israel, and the tribe of Benjamin was almost wiped out. And it was terribly painful for the nation. But that was because of this wickedness that was done here in the story in chapter 19. So that's why it's even referenced here in the scriptures, because of the terrible things that happened. So yeah, it might be a little different for us today. We might struggle to try and understand it. But it was the most important thing back in Bible times that you were to take care of the visitor that came under your roof at any cost. And that's probably what helped motivate those decisions. Well, they're not good decisions. You know, the Bible gives us both good and bad, and that was a bad thing that they did.
0: Yeah, and then just one more principle to keep in mind when you're reading difficult stories, in particular in the book of Judges. There's actually two verses that sort of set the whole theme of the book of Judges, and it's Judges chapter 17, verse 6, and Judges chapter 21, verse 25, which is the very last verse of the whole book of Judges, and it says this: "In those days, there was no king in Israel, and everyone did what was right in his own eyes," showing basically that, hey, there's a lot of messed up stuff happening here, because instead of, as a caller earlier referred to, Proverbs 3 verses 5 and 6, instead of trusting in God to direct your paths, they were trusting in their own knowledge, right? And so these are the consequences. This is the kind of gross, messed up stuff that we see when people do things in their own eyes. And God is working with sinful humans, even Israelites that claim to serve him at that time, and even today can go astray in different ways when they lose sight of God's principles and
1: his
0: direction.
1: That's a good point. That's a very good point. And of course, if you reject the law of God, you reject the counsel of God, you're probably going to get your counsel from the pagan nations around you.
0: Right.
1: And this was common in the nations around Israel. So they just adopted these pagan traditions.
0: So you have that strong culture and then bringing in some of those surrounding nations.
1: Very good. All right. Well, thank you.
0: Okay. Our next caller is calling in from Days Creek, Oregon. We have Chris here joining the program with us. Hello there, Chris. What is your question for us this evening?
7: Hi there. Thank you for taking my call.
0: Mm-hmm.
7: Was Satan tricked into crucifying Jesus? And this is a claim that's emerged from the popular movement with the Genesis 6 confusion.
1: Yeah.
7: And so I'm just curious. I think they base it off the healing of the demoniacs, and the demons seem kind of clueless to Jesus' purpose, his ministry. Thank you.
1: Well, I we don't know the mind of Satan, but obviously we understand that he is so bent on evil that he can't even control himself. I mean, he can read the Bible. He knows Bible prophecy better than we have, and yet he still continues down the path of wickedness. He knows what his final end is going to be, but it's as if he's past the point of rational thinking.
0: Yeah.
1: He hated Jesus. Of course, he first tried to tempt Jesus into worshiping him, and when that failed, he did everything he can to try and hinder the work of Christ. He inspired, you know, Judas Iscariot, he inspired the religious leaders and the Romans to eventually crucify Jesus. But it almost seems that after Christ submitted to that, it's as if the devil wanted Jesus to come down off the cross, because I think he realized that if Christ went through with the sacrifice, you know, salvation, finally he would be overthrown. So it almost seems that he wanted Jesus to exercise his divine power and come down off the cross. That was a real temptation to Christ. Mm-hmm. That's why Jesus said, if it's possible, let this cup pass from me, not my will, but thy will be done. So, yeah, was the devil tricked into crucifying Jesus? No, I don't think so. I don't think he could really help himself. He was so evil. Mm. But when Christ actually submitted, then the devil realized, man, I want him to exercise his power and come down off the cross.
0: Mm.
1: But, of course, Jesus didn't. He remained there. And that's why we have hope of eternal life. We have salvation.
0: Amen.
1: Because of Christ's willingness to suffer.
0: Amen.
1: All right. Thank you, Chris.
0: All right. Our next caller is Samuel calling in from Washington. This is a first-time caller. And Samuel, it seems that you're quite young, and you have an interesting question for us this evening.
1: Hi, Samuel. How old are you?
8: I am 11 years old, and my question is, are dinosaurs going to be in heaven?
1: Oh, great question. All right. Well, thank you for calling, Samuel. We're glad you're listening.
0: Yep.
1: Will dinosaurs be in heaven? Well, I think there's going to be animals in heaven that you can't even begin to imagine. You know, there are dinosaurs. Matter of fact, I think there are dinosaurs even mentioned in the Bible. The Bible speaks about something called the behemoth. And if you look at the description given in Job, it talks about this giant animal that eats reeds. He's down by the water. He's a vegetarian, but he has a thick tail, and he's massive, bigger than all the other animals. So, yeah, it could very well be that in heaven, when you get there, you get to get a dinosaur pet. Maybe a real big dinosaur that sleeps in your front yard. I don't know. But the Bible says, eye has not seen, nor ear heard, neither has it even entered into the heart of man, the things that God is preparing for those that love him. So yes, it could very well be that there will be good dinosaurs in heaven, not the bad ones. There's going to be no death. You don't have to be afraid of any animals. But yes, there will be some wonderful animals in heaven.
0: All right, our next caller is Pam calling in from Washington. Hello, Pam. Welcome to the program. What's your question for us?
9: Hi. I just want to know, how come when Jesus was speaking to his disciples privately and said, don't go or listen to one that comes from a desert or secret chamber, that would be the Antichrist, and it would deceive the very elect. They happen to be his elect. So, and then he never said anything about Paul, because at the end of that chapter, it says he's coming back as lightning strikes in a blink of an eye, like, blink. Why didn't he tell him about Paul?
1: Okay, let me get right in there, because we can run out of time. So when Jesus said those things, he was referring to his disciples, but even more, it was prophetic, because it's talking about the second coming of Christ. So he's talking about us in the last days, and he says, don't be deceived. Friends, we're going to have to end for those listening live, but the rest, stay by. We'll be right back.
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0: All right, welcome back for our final rapid-fire question time. And these questions are specifically taken from those who have submitted questions ahead of time through email. And if you would like to submit a question via email for us to answer at the end of our program, you can submit them to balquestions@amazingfacts.org. So without any further ado, let's get to our questions. Morgan asks, I have heard that we should long for Christ's second coming. How can I long for the second coming when so many people have not yet been saved?
1: All right, well, that's a good question. Jesus says, or of course, one of the prophecies in the scripture say that the Lord is not slack concerning his promise, talking about the second coming, but he's long-suffering towards us, not willing that any should perish. Why hasn't Jesus come yet? Well, he's wanting to give as much time as he possibly can for people to make that decision to serve him. So on the one hand, yes, we are sad, but on the other hand, you know, this world is getting worse and worse, and there's a lot of suffering that people are experiencing here on this earth. When Jesus comes, there's going to be no more war, no more pain, no more sorrow. He's going to make all things new. So on the one hand, we want him to come. Mm-hmm. But on the other hand, we're saying, Lord, but what about this person? What about that person? God knows the perfect time. And we can just trust in him, knowing that he's going to do everything he can to try and save people.
0: All right. Our next question by Chairman. He asks, in relation to Leviticus, where there's laws discussing clean and unclean meats, basically, did these laws also apply to pets?
1: Okay, you know, some of the animals that we have running around our house today would be considered unclean. For example, dogs and cats. You can't eat dogs and cats. Is it okay to have pets? Did the Israelites have pets? Well, we know they had donkeys, and donkeys are unclean, and they use donkeys. You can use unclean animals. You can have unclean pets. Just don't eat them. That's what the Bible is referring to.
0: All right, our next question. Candace asks, do you have to be perfect to get to heaven? In a previous episode, Pastor Doug referred to being perfect in order to go to heaven. What is he talking about? Is it perfect before Jesus comes or after?
1: Okay. When we receive Jesus, our personal Savior, and we confess our sins, the Bible says he's faithful and just to forgive us and to cleanse us from all unrighteousness. We are standing before God just as if we have never sinned. And as long as we are trusting in Jesus, allowing the Holy Spirit to work within us, we can trust that at that time, we will be found completely clothed in his righteousness. And yes, we will be perfect. But as long as we keep allowing the Holy Spirit to dwell within us, we keep trusting he will finish the good work that he has started. Well, friends, thank you so much for joining us for Bible Answers Live. Hopefully we answered your question. Join us again next week for a new episode.
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3: Welcome once again. Tonight we're going to continue with a very important study dealing with, it is a subject that you find in prophecy, Babylon's banquet. Now, I'd like to begin with an amazing fact about your brain. Maybe not yours specifically, but the human brain. It is by far the most powerful computer on earth. It possesses about 100 billion neurons with roughly 1 quadrillion, that's a million billion connections, known as synapses, that wire these cells together. Neurons each act like a relay station for electrical signals. And at the heart of each neuron is something called a soma. A single thin cable-like fiber known as the axon that sticks out of the soma carries nerve signals away from the neuron, while many other shorter branches called dendrites that project from the other side of the soma carry nerve signals to that neuron. Now listen, according to scientists at the University of North Carolina, it appears that these super microscopic dendrites are not just the wiring, that they actually each process information as well. That what they thought was wires for many years, actually the wires are computers also. That means that the human brain is much more powerful than first believed. In fact, if the human brain was a computer, it could perform 38,000 trillion operations per second. The world's most powerful man-made computer, as of this recording anyway, is the IBM Blue Gene, which is a whole room full of superprocessors. It can only manage 0.2% of what a human brain can do in a second, meaning that man's most powerful computer is really about as smart as half of a mouse brain. The human brain is an amazing thing. And you know, for me, it's one of the reasons that it's difficult for me to take evolution seriously, because evolution cannot explain why humans would develop much more brain capacity than they ever use in their lives. There are even some children that have had some abnormality when they're young, and they've needed to have a hemispherectomy where half of their brain is removed. And they're able to grow up and have a normal IQ and a normal life. The other side of the brain takes over and compensates. And it's just amazing the way that God designed the human brain. Well, we're going to start with a story that you find in the Bible, in the book of Daniel, Daniel chapter 1, and it's called Babylon's Buffet. And this is based upon Daniel 1, verses 1 through 21. It's a whole chapter. Now, Daniel is a book that deals a lot with prophecy, but it's interesting how the book of Daniel begins with a test that comes to Daniel, Shadrach, Meshach, and Abednego. And the test is related to eating and not eating something. You know, that was the big test that faced our first parents in the Garden of Eden. And in the last days, the Bible says that unless you worship the beast in its image, you can't buy or sell. Now, you think that's going to be difficult if you can't buy a chainsaw or a hairdryer? Or is it going to be difficult when you can't buy food? And so, understanding these principles of diet and health really do have a bigger role than some people believe. Well, just to give you the background for the story, for some who weren't here in earlier presentations, about 500 years before Christ, King Nebuchadnezzar invaded Jerusalem. And on his first attack of the city, he carried away thousands of prisoners from Jerusalem to Babylon. And among those he carried away were some of the princes of Jerusalem. Some of them, the Bible foretold, were descendants of King Hezekiah. And they were taken and they were educated in the palace of Babylon. And the king said, look, we're going to teach you the language of the Babylonians. He took the brightest and the best looking of all of the royal children back to Babylon. And he said, I'm going to train you in all the sciences of Babylon, which was the most sophisticated place in the world at the time. And after 3 years, those who pass the test, the cream of the crop, will stand before me, and they will be representatives to

these other nations. Nebuchadnezzar was really a very smart leader, and he had great counselors, and this was a wise plan. So among some of the thousands that were carried from Jerusalem were four Hebrew young men. Their Jewish names were Daniel, Hananiah, Mishael, and Azariah. Babylonian names were Belteshazzar, Shadrach, Meshach, and Abednego. Well, when they were introduced into this university where they're going to train, the Bible says that they were made eunuchs. You never hear about Mrs. Daniel. In order for you to work in the palace and be one of the king's wise men, they wanted to make sure nobody was bothering the king's harem and keeping their minds on business, and so that was something that was often done. And Daniel, Shadrach, Meshach, and Abednego went to this school, but then they found out that they were going to be required to eat from the royal cafeteria. Now, most captives would have been thrilled. All the other students from the other parts of the world that Nebuchadnezzar conquered, they were thrilled that they got to eat at the Babylonian buffet. It was supposed to be the best food in the world. But right away, Daniel and his friends realized they couldn't eat that because there was food in there that God had designated as unclean. And it says in Daniel 1 verse 8, Daniel purposed in his heart that he would not defile himself with a portion of the king's food or with the wine which he drank. So Daniel went to the chief of the eunuchs that was in charge of their preparation and their training. And he said, let us just eat vegetables. Give us 10 days, and you'll find the King James word there is pulse. Some of your translations, it just says vegetables. And he said, oh, I can't do that. He says, the king's going to look at you and say, how come these young men are sick? And I'm going to say, well, they're not eating the food that you provided. What? My food wasn't good enough for them? He said, they'll take my head off. Daniel said, you test us. Give us 10 days. If we don't look okay, fine. So for 10 days, they ate nothing but vegetables, a vegetable stew and a vegetarian diet, drink water. And the Bible says, Daniel 1 verse 15, and at the end of 10 days, their countenances appeared fairer and fatter in flesh than all the children that ate the portion of the king's food. They were healthier than those who were eating from the cafeteria of Babylon. Now, why does the Bible include this story? Well, first of all, I think it tells us that there's a link between Daniel being declared one of the wisest people in the Bible next to Solomon. Matter of fact, Ezekiel refers to Job and Noah and Daniel as three of the greatest, most holy men. And of course, Ezekiel lived after him, not long after. And Daniel was extremely bright, as were Shadrach, Meshach, and Abednego. Matter of fact, at the end of chapter 1, and at the end of 3 years of Daniel and his three friends eating a simple diet, a biblical diet, the Bible says that when Nebuchadnezzar had them tested, probably by himself as well as his other wise men in the kingdom, they found that among all the captives that had been trained, Daniel, Hananiah, Mishael, and Azariah were 10 times wiser than any of the others who had trained. I think that's a combination of the Word of God, because the fear of the Lord is the beginning of wisdom, and also a healthy diet. Now, what I'm going to share with you in this presentation is going to be biblically based. It is actually connected with a number of prophecies we're going to share, or prophetic books, I should say. But I'm going to tell you what I'm going to tell you, then I'll tell you what I told you. It's very simple, friends. Being a Christian is not just about a change in your thinking. Being a Christian is an entire transformation. And whatever you eat, whatever you drink, do all to the glory of God. It does make a difference what you do with your body. Your body is the temple of the Holy Spirit. And a truth that has been lost in recent years to Christianity, both Protestants and Catholics and evangelicals, is a very clear biblical teaching that we are to take care of our bodies. We are to be careful. We are to use self-control. And especially is that important when we're living in a society that is drowning in abundance. Can you imagine how mind-boggling it would have been to take any Bible character and say, let's go shopping. We're going to go to the store. Follow me. We're going to Costco. We're going to Walmart. And you can help me push my 3 shopping carts. They would have been overwhelmed by the dizzying assortment of options that people have to choose from for food. So even among the good things, I think that we need to exercise self-control. But you know why this is important? Because God does not communicate with you through your elbow or your toe or your knee. God communicates with you through your brain. And your brain is a combination of a biological organism and the Spirit of God working in it. To this day, neurologists don't know exactly how a human brain holds a thought. They know when you damage a brain that there's effect, but is a thought a tangible thing? It's a mystery.
And if our minds are clear, if our bodies are healthy, it is easier for us to have spiritual perception. Someone asked a question last night about fasting. That's why it makes a difference. Sometimes when you just take care of your body, get some exercise, you eat a simple diet, and your mind clears up, it's easier to perceive the voice of the Holy Spirit. So this really does make a very important difference when you're battling temptation, striving for the victory. Number one, let's find out what the Bible teaches on this subject. And we'll have the answers up on the screen. You're welcome and invited to say them with me. Genesis 1 verse 29, I'm sorry, let me read the question first. Number one, what was the original diet that God designed for humans in the beginning? We're going all the way back to Genesis now. First chapter in the Bible, Genesis 1:29, and God said, "Behold, I have given you every herb bearing seed." And that's talking about every plant. And it goes on to say, "And in every tree in which is the what? The fruit of a tree yielding seed, for you it shall be meat." And that word meat there is the old English word. It means food. It's like the meat of a nut. It just means the food. So the original diet for Adam and Eve was what? Fruits, grains, nuts. It was a fruitarian diet. They probably didn't even cook any food back there. How long did God intend for Adam and Eve to live when he first made them? Forever. And then, after sin, God added one more thing to the diet because he said you can't eat from the tree of life any longer. You read in chapter 2, after Adam and Eve sinned, or I'm sorry, question number 2, after Adam and Eve sinned, it says, what supplemental food did God then add to their diet? Genesis 3:18, it says, thou shalt eat the herb of the field. That means the vegetable. Now, in this picture here, not everything there is a vegetable. Matter of fact, that's all fruits. We've got mushrooms at the bottom. But a vegetable is technically... Well, let me give you a test to find out. Fruit or vegetable? Banana. Fruit. Apple? Zucchini? Fruit. Eggplant? Fruit. Brussels sprouts? Unedible. Brussels sprouts are actually a vegetable. Celery is a vegetable. Potato? It's a vegetable. So any part of the plant other than the seed and the product of the flower, a fruit is the product of the flower, is going to be vegetable. The stalk, the leaves, the flowers, those are all considered to be vegetables. The root, you know, they're tubers, a potato. So he added that to the diet. And there's all kinds of important enzymes and things in there. Now, I just heard this amazing fact this year I thought I'd share with you. This couple recently ran the most consecutive marathons, Janet and Alan Murray. Janet and Alan Murray. She had overcome breast cancer through a vegan diet, and I'm not giving any medical advice, I'm just telling you what it was. And 10 years later, they decided to run a marathon a day and break the Guinness Book of World Records, a marathon a day for over a year down in Australia that involved 10,000 miles of running day after day, 26 plus miles a day. They ran entirely around Australia and around Tasmania, never missing a day. They are vegan vegetarians. I think it says that they ate 11,000 bananas between the two of them on this trip. Lots of vegetables, lots of avocados. And they did make it. They set the world record. Now, she is 64 and he is 68 years of age. It does make a difference. I don't think they took a Sabbath off, but I admire them for their diet and their endurance. I told Karen I'd like to try and run a marathon before I get too old. I've never done that before. So there are benefits. There's no question that there are benefits to eating a vegetable-based diet. For a while, people thought that Seventh-day Adventists were kooks, but I don't know if you read the National Geographic a couple of years ago. It said they picked out the 3 longest living people in the world. Did you know that? You can go look this up. Number one, there were people in Sardinia, off of Italy, in the Mediterranean. The people of Okinawa. And the Seventh-day Adventists, principally in the Loma Linda area where they had a university and there's a large concentration, they studied them. They lived the longest of any people groups in the world. And when they asked, why do these people live longer? They said, well, Seventh-day Adventists, it's the community, the rest from the Sabbath, and they're largely, not entirely, but largely a vegetarian lifestyle, healthy lifestyle. And so what we're sharing with you is not some religious belief. This is hard scientific fact that if you eat the closer to the biblical diet that God prescribed, the longer you're going to live, the better you're going to feel, the less disease you're going to have. Who knows best when you buy a new car how to take care of that car?
The manufacturer, they'll usually put a manual inside the glove box that tells you all of the levels and how often to do the maintenance, the schedule, the program. And if you follow that, I have an Audi, my second Audi. First Audi, 10 years. Always had the regular maintenance, never had a problem, sold it for a good price, got another one. 5 years on. Do all the regular maintenance at the manufacturer, no problems. And I need my car to be dependable. So I figured, who knows better than the manufacturer? God's the manufacturer. In the manual, he tells you what the ideal diet is for man. And following that diet will certainly make you feel better. I'll share a little more personally with you as we proceed. Matthew chapter 4. Oh, I didn't read the question yet. Question number 3. Is God concerned with our physical health? I think God's only concerned with spiritual things. Is that what the Bible teaches? Matthew 4:23. And Jesus went all about Galilee, teaching in their synagogues, preaching the gospel of the kingdom, and doing what? Healing all manner of sickness and all manner of disease among the people. Does the Lord care about our health? Yes, and he many times will miraculously heal people. Sometimes sickness comes just because of genetics. Sometimes sickness comes because you're exposed to someone else who is sick. There might be some environmental problem. But you know, the majority of sickness in our country is self-induced because of lifestyle. You know why there's a health care crisis in North America? People have always gotten old, they get sick, and they die. But it was never God's plan that people spend the last 30 years of their life dying. Right? You know how Moses died? God said, Moses, time to die. He said, what do you want me to do, Lord? He said, I want you to climb that mountain. We'll take care of it up there. So it says, Moses climbed the mountain. Notice what it says. 120 years of age. His eye had not dimmed, and his natural force had not abated. His strength, his eye is not dim. He climbs a mountain. God says, okay, I'm going to lay you down and go to sleep. You're dead. Then I'll resurrect you. So you may get sick. You may get old. You may die. But God doesn't intend for us to spend the last half of our lives getting sick and dying. So many Bible Christians I know that have followed these principles, they live up into their 90s and beyond. They're active up until virtually the end. I know several that they just kind of fall over in their gardens. It doesn't mean if you follow a good biblical health plan, you're never going to die. But it means you'll have a lot more abundant life and you'll probably live longer. If people followed this, you know why there's a healthcare crisis? And the medical institutions are bankrupt and so expensive? Because of our lifestyles, in particular in the Western cultures, because of the rich life, the lack of exercise, and the abundance, people are bringing on diseases early in life and then they are struggling with these diseases for many years and it's causing catastrophic expenses. We'd be able to put a lot of hospitals out of business if we just follow the Bible. 3 John 2, beloved, 3rd book of John, verse 2, beloved, I wish above all things, God says above all things, that you may what? Prosper and be in health. How? Even as your soul prospers. So what kind of a level does he put it on? I want health, physical prosperity, and I want spiritual prosperity. Now, if you can only pick one, pick the spiritual. Because what profit is it if you have perfect health and you're a terrible sinner? It's not going to save you for eternity. But God says, you know, when you're taking care of the spirit, make sure you take care of the body. Because having your mind clear and your body healthy makes it easier to serve God, to resist the devil, and do God's will. Let me just bear that point out one degree more. The reason to take care of your body is because of love. The reason to do anything as a Christian is because of love. Because you love God and He made you, you want to honor Him by taking care of the body made in His image. Because you want to serve your fellow man, and you can serve your fellow man a lot better if you feel better. You ever notice it's a lot more fun to go to work and to help others when you feel good? So out of love for God and love for your neighbor and love for yourself, those are the great commandments. Love the Lord, love your neighbor as you love yourself. For all of those reasons, you want to take care of your body. The other thing is if you're just living for physical pleasure, you don't think about exercise, you don't think about what you eat, you don't take care of yourself, other people end up having to take care of you. That's not loving for them. You can, and so for every reason, for your witness for Christ, for your love for others, you have to take care of yourself. Another one, John 10:10. It says, I am come that they might have life. And what kind of life does he want us to have? More abundantly. See the fellow in that picture? His name was Banana George. He is skiing barefoot. I've done that. That is very, very hard for a young man to do. He is holding the rope in his teeth. He is, I think, 80 years old in this picture. He continues skiing until 92. Didn't even start skiing until he was in his 40s. He loved bananas, and that's why he always wore yellow. And they called him Banana Jack. You can have an abundant life. Exercise is very important. He passed away
way up in his 90s, 2013, but I always was fascinated by that picture. Number four, God promised the children of Israel that if they would serve and obey him, he would remove all sickness from them. Did he keep his promise? Now, when he brought them out of Egypt, it tells us in Psalm 105, verse 37, they for 40 years, who fed them? God took care of feeding them. Principally, they ate manna from heaven, right? And it was subsidized with some other things along the way. But it tells us that when they finally entered the promised land, he brought them forth. There was not one feeble person among their tribes. God said, if you obey my commandments, I will put upon you none of the diseases that came upon the Egyptians. They're out there in the desert. They're walking frequently as the pillar of cloud led them through the wilderness. They're getting fresh air. They're getting sunshine. They're eating God's diet. And you know what Caleb said when Caleb entered the promised land? Caleb said, I am 85 years old now, and I am as strong now as I was 40 years ago when I first came to the promised land as a spy. You remember reading this? The book of Joshua? He said, let me and my tribe take on the mountain of giants. We're not afraid of him. And Caleb, who was one of the part of the tribe of Judah, they took on the Amalekites that lived up in the mountains of Hebron. They conquered it, and that's why the tribe of Judah and Jerusalem ended up being there, because this man was in great health at 85. He led his people into war. And so, you know, it tells us that when they followed God's plan, they were in good health. Number five, why is our health so important to God? 1 Corinthians 6:19, your body, and verse 20, is the what? The temple of the Holy Spirit. Therefore, glorify God in your body and your spirit, which are God's. Again, Romans 12:1, present your body a living sacrifice, how? Holy and acceptable unto God, which is your reasonable service. God says, look, you're made in God's image. You belong to God. You're to present not just your spirit, but present your body. You know, we worship God not just with our minds. We worship God with our lives. And whether you eat or you drink, whatever you do, do all to the glory of God. And this is, I think, very important to the Lord, that we take care of ourselves. You'll have a longer, stronger life if you follow the biblical principles for health. Question number six. What's a good Bible rule for healthful living? 1 Corinthians 10:31, I just read this to you. Therefore, whether you eat or drink or whatever you do, do all to the glory of God. Some things you just cannot eat and drink to the glory of God. Things that you know are kind of destroying your health, that are very bad for you. That's not saying you should never have a treat or never enjoy anything. I'm not saying that. You understand? I'm just saying that Christians need to embrace that we are responsible to God for taking care of ourselves. Who does your body belong to? It belongs to God. You're bought with a price. You're fearfully and wonderfully made. We are created. We belong to him because he's redeemed us. We belong to him because he has saved us. By salvation, by redemption, we're his. If you were to come to me and say, Doug, can I borrow your car? And I just need it for a couple weeks. I said, okay, I got a spare car, I'll lend you my car. And you take the car, 2 weeks later I see you coming down the road, and smoke is coming out of the under the hood, and the tires are very low or flat, sparks are flying out from one rim because they're so low. And you pull up and the thing gasps and it pops, and the crank is rattling as it stops, and you open the door and it falls off. Things all dented up and scratched and covered with dirt. And you say, wow, what a great vacation in Mexico. We had so much fun. Rode the Baja 1000. Hey, Doug, I've signed up for next year. Can I borrow your car again? Am I going to lend you my car? How many of you want God to give you a new body when he comes? Do you think that God might have second thoughts if you deliberately destroy the one that he's given you? If you're not taking care of what he's given you, and I realize we all have health challenges, some things are inherited and you can't always help it, but if we're not trying to take care of the body that God has given us, and we're saying, I want an eternal body when Jesus comes, you go, hey, look what you did to this one. We need to take care of it. We are accountable to God. We've been bought with a price. Present ourselves what? A living sacrifice. Amen? All right, with that in mind, now I'm going to get into some specifics, and I hope you're still my friend. You know, we get lots of tough subjects. You're still coming. Bless your hearts. All right, number seven. Should a Christian biblically use alcoholic beverages? Some churches would say, sure, what's wrong with that? Jesus drank wine. It was not alcoholic. It was grape juice. The Bible says, Proverbs 21, the Bible doesn't contradict itself. Wine is a mocker. Strong drink is raging.
It's talking about fermented wine here. And whoever is deceived thereby is not wise. The Bible says, give wine to him that is ready to perish. The Bible tells us that Noah drank wine and he stumbled around naked and something embarrassing happened. Lot's daughters gave their father wine and he slept with his daughters. Good things do not happen when people drink alcohol. It is the second most deadly drug in North America. No, it's the first most deadly drug in North America. We'll get to the second in just a minute. Christians should not underwrite that. And you might be saying, Pastor Doug, I just have, you know, a little bit of wine, you know, once a week, just a little. I have no problem. I don't have a drinking problem. That may be. But are you aware that 1 out of 7 people does have a drinking problem? And so how much should a Christian subsidize something that is going to be a bad example for others? Out of love for my brothers and my sisters, I don't drink any alcohol because I don't want to make anyone stumble. It's just not the kind of witness. Would you have a dog that bit 1 out of 7 people that came to your house? Just never knew. He's pretty good. 1 out of 7, he bites him. I'm sorry. It's, you know, wine is a mocker. Alcohol is addictive. Do we all know that? Some people, it just wrecks their lives. It wrecks their marriages. It wrecks their careers. It wrecks their health. You know that over 50% of the people that will be arrested and go to jail today, it's going to be alcohol related. More than half of the deaths on the highway today can be connected with alcohol. More than half of all the domestic problems and spousal abuse, it's going to be alcohol. More than half of all the child abuse, alcohol will be connected. More than half of the birth defects in a hospital can be connected with alcohol. How much should a Christian support that? Even if it's nothing in the Bible, common sense ought to tell you, Christians should not endorse that by their example. Alcohol is not good for you. Oh, and people say, well, but you know, they say a little wine's good for your heart. You heard Dr. DeRose the other night, it has nothing to do with the alcohol in the wine, it's in the grapes. And you can get it by drinking grape juice. You don't have to drink the alcohol. People use that as an excuse. What will God do to those who defile their body temples? 1 Corinthians 6 is similar to the other verse. 1 Corinthians 3, rather, 16 and 17. You are the temple of God. If any man defiles the temple of God, him will God destroy. Now, you notice what Daniel said. You remember the words that Daniel used when they offered him the Babylonian wine and the Babylonian banquet buffet? He said, Daniel purposed in his heart not to defile himself with a portion of food which the king offered. You know, it's interesting that sometimes the food that the rich people eat is the worst. Poor people, they eat beans and rice, they do okay. Rich people, they eat all this fancy stuff and they have problems. When I was growing up, my dad sometimes took us out to fancy restaurants and we had escargot, snails, frog legs, turtle steak. I've eaten, you'd name it, I've eaten squirrel, I've eaten rattlesnake. I mean, before I was a Christian, I ate all kinds of things. I'll tell you more in a minute. I don't want to say that yet. So, supposed to take care of our bodies. Isn't there a commandment that says, Exodus 20:13, thou shalt not kill? Do we all agree with that commandment? Would that include yourself? Is suicide wrong? Is it? Yeah. Thou shalt not murder. It's including self-murder. What if you take poison? Is that the same thing as suicide? What if you know the poison is going to take 10 years to kill you, but you know it's poison? It's a slow suicide. And you know, in America, virtually every cigarette pack in America, it says, warning, this stuff is going to eventually kill you. And so I have Christians periodically ask me, is it okay for a Christian to smoke? You know, just a little moderation? I say, no, I don't think so. There will be people in heaven that smoked. I want to make it clear. There are going to be people in heaven that drank alcohol. Martin Luther drank beer. I don't think they understood back then what we understand. The man who wrote Amazing Grace, John Newton, he smoked. Do you know back when he smoked, doctors actually prescribed tobacco for asthma? Can you imagine that? How many of you knew that? Doctor, yeah. But we know better now. Cigarettes are the number 2 leading cause of death, preventable cause of death in North America. Tobacco. And not to mention that I know you'll have to think about sacrificing the glamour connected with it, but it makes you prematurely age. It'll make your voice raspy and makes your clothes smell funny. Tobacco, there's nothing good about it. There's no nutritional value, and it costs a fortune. And when I was a kid, it was 25 cents a pack. Man, I can't believe what people pay for a pack of cigarettes now. You can buy a new car after quitting for a couple of years. Seriously. Now, I struggle with smoking, so I can relate. My mother smoked, my father smoked, my grandparents smoked, and I just grew up inhaling it, secondhand smoke, and then I started smoking at 13. And when I finally quit, it was a struggle. Mark Twain said, quitting's not hard. I've done it hundreds of times. Staying quit was a challenge. I finally had to ask myself, what would Jesus do?
Can I picture Jesus chewing tobacco, running down his face and spitting and blowing smoke rings? And why would you do that? It's addictive. Number 9. What does the Bible say more specifically about eating? Are there some mammals, some foods that are clean and some that are unclean? You know, Daniel said he wanted to defile himself with the meat which the king's servants were eating. What mammals does God permit humans to eat? That's question number 9. You look in Leviticus 11 verse 3. It tells us that there are two criteria that are supposed to be in a mammal that is going to be eaten. It says whatever does what? Parts the hoof and is cloven footed and chews the cud, these are clean. Now, that would mean that goat, sheep, deer, elk, moose, these things are what you would call clean animals. But then he goes on to say some things that may chew the cud like a camel, but it doesn't have a cloven hoof. It needed both. No, Doug, you tell me I have to get rid of my camel steak tonight after the program. Yes. That's why Jesus made fun of the Pharisees. He said, you're hypocrites. You strain a gnat. What he meant by that was they used to pour their water through these straining cloths. They said, lest we have a gnat in there and it's unclean. They would strain their water to prevent eating a gnat. But when no one was looking, they'd eat a camel steak, which was unclean biblically. It says you strain it out and you swallow a camel. You ever heard that expression before? That's what he's talking about. He's saying, you're hypocrites. You know camel's unclean, but you're so afraid of a little gnat. And when no one's looking, you eat camel steak. So, but even among the clean animals, I think you need to be very careful, friends. We've seen a lot in the news about meat. You got the salmonella poisoning and you got the E. coli and animals are more diseased and they're being mass produced and they're having recalls, and I think you're better off just not eating it. Now, I'll admit, I'm biased. I'm a vegetarian. I've been a vegetarian for 38 years. I think, yeah. I mean, I think people have probably slipped things to me at potlucks before I didn't know about, but I've done my best. I don't consciously ever eat meat. And, hey, I'm in pretty good shape for an old man. The Lord's taking care of me. Praise the Lord. I recommend it. I think science supports it. Now, biblically, you're allowed to eat meat. I'm just being honest with you. If you're going to eat meat, it needs to have those two criteria. Be cloven-hoofed and chew the cud. Now, there's some of you are thinking, Pastor Doug, but aren't humans designed to eat meat? And isn't that why God gave us these, you know, canine teeth for the ripping and tearing of meat? See this character on the screen? He's got canine teeth, too. He's a vegetarian. So it's just, there's all kinds of myths out there. Matter of fact, the animal with the biggest teeth is an elephant and a hippo. They're all vegetarians. So people say all kinds of things. Look at what happened biblically. When, before the flood, you can see, of course, there's lots of vegetation back then. You've got Methuselah, 969 years. Noah, 950 years. Seth, 912 years. Immediately after the flood, it drops down to 500 years, 200 years. Abraham, 175 years. Jacob, 147 years. David, 70 years. And David said, now our years are 70. That's about 70 as an average. And he said, if by reason of strength it's 80, that's 80. He said, it's still with much pain and suffering. And so our time is limited. But you know what happened after the flood? All the vegetation was destroyed. Noah was told to take the clean animals on the ark by sevens. Unclean, just two. Why? If they were allowed to eat the unclean animals, there'd be a lot more extinct species, right? They would have eaten them during the flood. But you're only allowed to sacrifice the clean animals. Now, here's what I was going to share with you. See that handsome character in the picture there? You know who that is? That's me with a wig. No, that's my hair, believe it or not. I actually had, now you can only see the edge of it. I had a meat business in Palm Springs, California. I had a cooler in my VW. I sold prime beef steak. I drove around the desert cities. And I was buying large sections of beef. I was eating steak 3 times a day sometimes, not exaggerating, because I had all the best cuts. New York, filet mignon, T-bone. And I'd buy large sections, I'd butcher them, I took them around and sold them. It was prime beef, I bought it in wholesale and I'd sell it to the customers. And I learned a lot. For one thing, just before this, I was living in the mountains, I had no refrigeration, I was living like a hermit, and I had to eat pretty much a vegetarian diet because I had no way to keep it. I felt great. Came down to town, started eating meat on a regular basis. I started feeling just yucky, slow, didn't have energy. And I started learning things. This is before I ever even was going to the Seventh-day Adventist Church. I started learning things. I said, you know, I think I'm better off not eating meat. And that's what really changed my mind. Then I, you know, saw this stuff that was in the Bible in addition to that. And it convinced me. Number 10, what types of fish and seafood are considered clean biblically? Leviticus 11, verse 9, these you shall eat of all that are in the waters, whatever has
fins and scales. It needed both characteristics to be clean. And the reason for that was because there's a lot of strange things that are out there in the ocean, and some of them are poisonous. You know, the U.S. Navy did a study a few years ago where they said, what do we give as a rule of thumb to sailors or pilots?

0: pilots that are shot down, if they need to eat seafood while they're floating around these rafts, because during World War II, a lot of them, they didn't know what they could and couldn't eat. They spent millions of government dollars. They did a study, and you know what they came back with? This is what the Navy study concluded. If it has fins and scales, it's probably safe to eat. They could have saved so much money and just read what the Bible said. Now, you can read on there in Leviticus, and it says in Leviticus 11, verse 10, but all in the seas or in the rivers that do not have fins and scales, that means rivers, seas, lakes, all the other water creatures, that do not have fins and scales, all that move in the waters or any living thing that moves in the water, they are an abomination to you. There's no stronger word that is used in the Bible to describe something that God says is unclean. Now, a lot of Christians know this. It's not just my church, that these things are not healthy. And Christians need to avoid them. In that group, you've got, of course, shrimp. I used to love shrimp cocktail. I used to go out snorkeling and spear my own lobster, boiled lobster tails. Oh, it tastes so good. We're not talking about taste now. We're talking about what God said isn't good for you. By the way, you can't eat anything that has more cholesterol in it than a lobster tail, especially if you dip it in butter. You may as well just go get an IV with cholesterol and mainline it, because it's about as bad as it gets. But why doesn't God want us to eat certain things? These animals, crabs, lobsters, you know how they catch them? They're scavengers. They put some decomposing fish head in a trap, and they are made by God to be the garbage cans in the world to clean the environment. They eat all the toxins. Clams, they soak up all the toxins. We have one president that died from eating contaminated oysters. These things are just, they're not healthy. Shrimp, when they serve shrimp, they serve it and complete with the intestines. Are still the digestive tract still in there? That's not God's. That stuff's not good for you. There's down in the bottom of the bay where you get the oysters and the clams are all the toxins. These animals are made by God to filter and help clean the environment. Same thing with certain birds that are considered unclean. You look in number 11, which birds are unclean? In Leviticus 11, verse 15 and 16, it says, every raven after his kind, and the owl, and the nighthawk and the caw after its kind, they were all unclean. You know which birds are considered unclean? The foraging birds. No, I said that wrong. The raptors and the carnivorous birds were considered unclean. The clean birds, there's not a rule like fins and scales, but the clean birds were the foraging birds. That would be the birds that go around through the woods and they peck on things and they eat the seeds, turkey, dove. I don't know anyone going hunting for them, but technically they're clean. The chickens, I went to a slaughterhouse one time and I have no appetite for chicken. They're unclean. They're clean, rather, but technically a lot of it, the way that they're dealt with today, I would not feel comfortable. So the foraging birds, pheasants, so forth, they would be clean. Number 12, are the laws about clean and unclean animals part of Moses' ceremonial law, which ended at the cross? This is what some people think. Genesis 7, verse 1 and 2. Some people say, oh, those are laws just for the Jews, those clean and unclean laws. Was Noah Jewish? Let's read this together. Come thou and all of thy house into the ark, and of every clean animal thou shalt take to thee by sevens. You know, we all sing the song, the animals came two by two. But you read the whole story there, and it says the unclean animals came two by two. The clean animals were taken by sevens. And of the beasts that are not clean, you'll take by two. So, does God make a distinction between clean and unclean animals even before there was any Jews? Quiz. How many of you are related to Noah? That's right, everybody here. And so if God made it, there's a test. I don't know if any of you managed, your ancestors survived the flood besides Noah. Everybody here is related to Noah. God made a distinction. These are things that were for mankind. You can see it going all the way back to Genesis. Galatians chapter 6, verse 7. Paul says, do not be deceived. God is not mocked. For whatsoever a man or a woman sows, that shall they also reap. You cannot be sowing unto yourself lots of cholesterol, lots of sugar, and no exercise, and expect to reap good health. You're going to reap the wrong harvest. It's cause and effect. You can't say, no, I'm just going to have faith. I'm going to destroy my body and just believe. It doesn't work that way. God wants you to take care of your body. Here's a picture someone just gave me this year. This is someone, Karen and I, we're pastors of this church in Northern California, and one sister, last time we saw her, she was 106. At the time, this article, she's passed away since, she was 111 then. And I remember I sat with her and her brother-in-law and his wife, her name is Viola Cook, in their home, and I would eat with them. They had delicious vegetarian food. She was a vegetarian her whole life. And I remember her brother-in-law, I used to say, Art, how do you guys have such great health and strength? Here I was a young whippersnapper. I tried to do work for him. I couldn't keep up with him. And I noticed he pushed away from the table. I said, you're done eating? He said, here's the secret to life, Doug. Stop eating while you're still a little hungry. Wake up when you're still a little tired. And stop talking when you still have something left to say. So that's the secret to happiness in life. Number 13. Does God say that eating unclean foods is a serious offense? Now catch this. Isaiah 66, verse 15 and 17. For behold, the Lord will come with fire and with his chariots like a whirlwind to render his anger with fury. And goes on to say, they that sanctify themselves and purify themselves, hiding behind a tree, eating what? Swine's flesh and the abomination and the mouse. Notice it's lumping that all together. Shall be consumed together, says the Lord. Now, I didn't mention it specifically yet, but you know what else has a cloven hoof, but it doesn't chew the cud? Most of you don't have a problem with camel, but pig is biblically unclean. How many of you knew that? Well, that's a very popular thing. They try to sell it by saying it's the other white meat. But most food specialists will tell you that pork probably isn't even classified in a food group. It is a fat-laden, carcinogenic thing full of nitrates and salt. God has scavengers in the sky. They're called buzzards. You're not supposed to eat them. They are in the unclean category. He's got scavengers in the water, catfish. They don't have scales. They are scavengers. They go on the bottom. You put them in the tank to clean up everything else. Sharks are scavengers. They don't have scales. Oysters, clams. On the earth, dogs were scavengers. Pigs are scavengers, as well as skunks and some other things. God does not want us eating the garbage cans. And I know some of you think, oh, Pastor Doug, you're getting nothing better than sizzling bacon, right? You're getting a BLT. Nothing. Oh, man, ham sandwich. And you've got to make up your mind. You're going to be controlled by the spirit of the flesh. Yeah, I know. You wanted me to tell you that there's no self-denial? If you're going to be a Bible Christian, these things are called unclean. Matter of fact, God says it's an abomination. Your body is the temple of the Holy Spirit. You know, in the temple, you could bring us a sacrifice in the temple. You could bring a lamb. You could bring a dove. You could bring a deer. You could bring a ram. You could bring a clean animal. The highest insult that you could perform to God in Bible times was to bring a pig into the sanctuary. When a Greek king by the name of Antiochus Epiphanes wanted to insult the Jews and defile their sanctuary, he slaughtered a pig in the sanctuary. It was your body's the temple of the Holy Spirit. Why would you want to bring a pig inside your body? And it's not like there's nothing else to eat. And Daniel and his friends were ready to die rather than to do that. I know what some of you are thinking now. Pastor Doug, doesn't the Bible say as long as we pray over it, it doesn't matter what we eat? Let's look at that verse. 1 Timothy 4:4. I just came back from Australia where they eat alligators, crocodiles. For every creature of God is good, and nothing is to be refused if it is received with thanksgiving. Have you heard that? You've known people before that said, well, you just pray over it and you receive it with thanksgiving. Let's see if you really believe that. How many of you are parents? Your kids are getting ready for school. They're, you know, 12, 13 years old. They're getting themselves breakfast. And you watch as they take Fruit Loops out. Shouldn't even be in the cupboard, but let's suppose you buy the Fruit Loops. Count Dracula, whatever those things are. It's almost all sugar. They pour that in their bowl. Then they get out the sugar. They start putting sugar on top of that. And you go, what are you doing? Then they get some ice cream. And they're starting to put ice cream. You go, wait a second, what are you doing? And then they go and get a Twinkie, too. And you're not eating that for breakfast. They say, no, wait, Mom, Dad, watch. I'm going to ask God to bless it. And it really won't matter. Once I pray over it, it doesn't matter. How many of you would buy that argument? That your kids can eat whatever? You wouldn't let your kids use that kind of irresponsible argument. Why do we use it with God and think he's going to let his kids? That statement where it says every creature of God is good, nothing to be refused, he's not talking about anything that you can eat. He's talking about whether or not you could eat things sacrificed to idols. He's speaking of the clean animals that had been sacrificed to idols. It has nothing to do with saying God said every creature is good. You really think your stomach's different than Noah's or even a Jew? Of course, God wants us to take care of our health. Someone's going to say, what about the vision that Peter has in Acts chapter 10 where this sheet full of all kinds of creepy things lowered down to the earth and God said, arise, kill and eat. And Peter said, not so, Lord. I've never eaten anything common or unclean. Three times this vision happens where the sheet comes down from heaven. It's got pigs and camels and snakes and all kinds of things in it. God says, arise, kill and eat. Peter tells the Lord, not so. Now keep in mind, this is happening in Acts chapter 10, long after Jesus is dead. Peter says, I have never eaten anything common or unclean. They never got the idea from Jesus it was okay to eat things that were unclean. The vision happens three times. Peter never takes anything out of the sheet. It's hard to eat a vision anyway. It's just a vision. He never takes anything out of the sheet. He keeps saying no, wonders if this is a test, while Peter's saying, Lord, what does this mean? Messengers knock on the front door that are Gentiles. They're saying, come preach to the Gentiles. Peter, telling the church later what the vision meant, Acts 10:28, he says, God has shown me that I should not call any man, M-A-N, common or unclean. See, the Jews were not preaching to the Gentiles. And Paul said, you're calling them unclean. You need to start going to the Gentiles. They were being a little bit racist still, thinking God was just saving the Jews. It had nothing to do with pork or what kind of food. It was a vision saying, do not call the Gentiles unclean. People have abused this verse and misused it, and they're being biblically dishonest with it. Does God care? Does it matter what we eat? Why is there sin in the world today? God said, do not eat something, and they didn't listen. And we got all kinds of problems in the world because we didn't listen to what God said not to eat. He made us, and we need to be careful to honor Him and glorify Him with our body. Number 14, what is a good basic health rule for Christians? 1 Corinthians 9:25. Every man that strives for the mastery is temperate in all things. And God wants us to be careful in what we eat. Have you ever wondered what was the fruit on that forbidden tree? You know, there was a tree of life, then there was the other tree called the knowledge of good and evil. I did some research and I figured out exactly what that fruit was. It was called chocolate. No, I made that up. Number 15. Are the Bible health principles still practical today? Now we're going to go through a list of several Bible principles, and these are health principles, and you're going to be surprised how much of the world now is realizing these are basic health laws. They're all in the Bible. First of all, quarantine procedures control contagious disease. And with this Ebola discussion, what are they talking about? Look at the incredible lengths they're going to maintain a sterile environment and quarantine procedures. In the Bible, God gave that. He said if someone is unclean, they need to wash, they need to stay outside the camp, they're contagious. There's all kinds of laws about contagion. They understood this in the Bible. Number two, basic thing, again, connected with Ebola. If these things were being practiced in some of the countries, it says human body waste should be buried. Now, I know it may not be pleasant to think about that, but if you've traveled many parts of the world I go to, even in big cities, they still don't have regular sanitation. And I know it would shock you. I won't name those countries because I don't want to offend anybody now, but way back in the Bible, even going through the desert, God gave them certain rules about that. C, washing, regular washing of the body and clothing controls germs. You know that's in the Bible? They had to regularly wash. Even as they went through the wilderness, God always made sure they had a water supply. Moses would strike the rock and water would run out, and this river seemed to be reproduced and follow them wherever they went in their journeys. So they could not only drink, but so they could wash. And frequently it talked about washing. The Bible tells us that a lot of disease can also be prevented, as we know today, by moral living. It prevents sexual diseases. Leviticus 18, Proverbs 5, verse 1 through 12, and many other verses. There are a number of sexually transmitted diseases, and some people have received fatal infections because of immoral lifestyle. Answer E, another Bible principle about health. Animal fat should not be eaten. Not only fat, but blood. You know, disease can be transferred from animal to animal. You don't catch a disease from a plant. You might get poison ivy. But disease can be transferred from animal to animal. And he says we should not eat blood. By the way, New Testament, Old Testament, both say blood is forbidden. Acts 15, read it yourself. No question about it. Some people say, oh, these are Old Testament laws. It's repeated in the New Testament. F, another principle, hatred and bitterness is detrimental to one's health. Some people are sick, not just because of what they're eating, but because of what's eating them. And having anger and bitterness in your heart, stress, it really does cause health problems. G, Proverbs talks about overeating is bad for your health. It's one thing to eat honey. It says don't eat too much. And you can even eat too much of good things. And sumo wrestlers usually don't die of old age because it's just obviously not good. H, our bodies need proper rest. Psalms 127, verse 2, and Mark 6:31. Sabbath is all about that, getting plenty of sleep. Answer I, the importance of work. Not only does it say rest the seventh day, it says 6 days thou shalt what? Work. Answer J, a positive attitude is good medicine. The Lord wants us to have good. A happy heart is good like a medicine. And even when I teach some of these difficult truths, you know, I think sometimes we need to just be able to smile because life is tough enough. Answer K, the parents' habits will affect the children. And so whatever parents do, under the third and fourth generation, it often affects the children. Parents that smoke, much higher chance their children will smoke. Parents that drink, much higher chance. A lot of families said, oh, well, you know, I gain weight because it just is in my family. You did not inherit gaining weight from your parents. You inherited, usually, your eating habits from your parents, which means you'll end up with the same size. And so a lot of that is passed on by lifestyle that we learn. Number 16, will people in heaven kill and eat animals? One more plug for vegetarianism. Again, Bible says, if you can eat meat, you can eat clean meat. But just think about it. When Adam was naming the animals, did he name them McNuggets, Buffalo Wings, Whopper? When he named the animals, they were his friends, right? Isaiah 65, it says, the animals won't even eat each other. They will not hurt and destroy in all of my holy mountain, saith the Lord. Revelation 21:4, there'll be no more death. No more death. That means we're not going to be killing and eating them there. I'm just getting ready for heaven now. Number 17, how can I make diet and health changes that will please the Lord? Ezekiel 11, verse 18, they shall take away all the detestable things thereof. God wants us to say, Lord, by faith, I'm going to put away the things that are detestable. Remember, God said, by fire and my sword, I will plead with all flesh, and those that continue to sanctify themselves eating those things which are unclean will be devoured. That's what it says in Isaiah. It's God does care. If we just treat our bodies like garbage cans, do not be deceived. Whatever a man sows, he'll also reap. We'll all give an account someday for what we have done, what we have said. And so God wants us to take care of our bodies. Amen? How many of you want to trade this one in on a newer model? God says he'll give them a new heart. He'll put a new spirit within us. You know, friends, when I present this subject, there's just so much people going, wow, I didn't realize the Bible had so much to say about health. I would like to live a longer, stronger life. I'd like to have a more abundant life. But it means sometimes making difficult changes to long ingrained habits. You may not be able to do these things all at once. Nobody usually can. But say, Lord, help me make the changes where I can glorify you in my body.
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2: Have you seen the bumper sticker announcing Christians are not perfect, they're just forgiven? With Timely Truths, I'm Stuart Briscoe. In this life, believers are still on the road to maturity, yet there should be higher standards for those who claim faith in Christ. For example, how should we react to being cheated or treated unjustly? In resolving conflicts, is it ever right to take another person to court? It's at this point we have opportunity to respond to life's injustices in ways that are far beyond normal. Our model, of course, is Jesus himself. Think how, while on the cross, he suffered monumental injustice and indignities. Surely we ought to settle disagreements without seeking legal remedies imposed by unbelievers. Reflecting on that bumper sticker, it should probably further clarify Christians aren't perfect, they're forgiven, and definitely different.
3: Hi, I'm Dan Seaborn from Winning at Home, and this is today's Family Moment. One of the automobile manufacturers uses a little phrase to describe their product. It's this, we are driven. I don't even recall which one it is right now. That's not the important thing. What's important is that that same little phrase describes us as people. It describes our marriage. It describes our family life. Sometimes we are just driven on and faster, and the pace quickens. As the kids grow up, it seems to quicken even more. That little short advertising logo certainly describes us in this Western philosophy of life. And pausing, saying verses like Psalm 62:1, my soul finds rest in God alone, can certainly be true. Let's make this personal. My family today will find rest in Christ alone. My hectic pace will find rest in Christ alone. If you look to the world to slow you down, it's not going to happen. If you're looking for society to say, hey, slow down, enjoy yourself, it's not going to happen. Your family today is probably being rushed on all sides, and the only one that can slow it down is you. Maybe today you just need to say, Lord, help us slow down our pace a bit. Help us enjoy ourselves a little more together. Somehow do that. Whatever it takes today, make that happen. Only you can do it. Our goal is to give you practical biblical tips on how to grow in your marriage and family life, and hopefully today that's what's happened. 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
5: The Bible says in Exodus chapter 31, verse 18, that he gave to Moses two tables of testimony, tables of stone, written with the finger of God. This book, the Holy Bible, is an inspired book, and yet it was written not by God himself, but by men. Genesis to Revelation, written by men. But there's one thing that God himself wrote with his own finger on solid rock, which has been preserved for us today, and that is the Big Ten, the Ten Commandments. And so, if we're going to find fault with any part of the Bible, which I don't think we should, it definitely should not be the only part that God wrote with his own finger on solid stone. Verse 18 also says that it was written with the finger of God. The New Testament is very clear, especially John chapter 1, that Jesus Christ himself is God. And when you put the pieces together, written with the finger of God, Jesus Christ is God, then it tells us that the finger that was on a hand that wrote the law was on the same hand that was nailed to a cross for you and for me 2,000 years ago. My little girl, Abigail, she's 3, and many times she'll take her little hand and put it in my big hand, and I hold it tight. And as I think about that, and as I think about my fingers, and as you think about your fingers, God wants us to think about the finger of God that wrote his law, and about the hand of Jesus, the hands of Jesus, that were nailed to a cruel cross for you and for me 2,000 years ago, so that he could capture our hearts and win us to him and to his love and to his grace. There's nothing like the message of the law of God and the gospel of Jesus Christ for the whole world right now, today. You've just heard his voice today.
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6: And a certain ruler asked him, saying, "Good master, what shall I do to inherit eternal life?" And Jesus said unto him, "Why callest thou me good? None is good save one, that is God. Thou knowest the commandments. Do not commit adultery, do not kill, do not steal, do not bear false witness. Honor thy father and thy mother." And he said, "All these have I kept from my youth up." Now when Jesus heard these things, he said unto him, "Yet lackest thou one thing. Sell all that thou hast, and distribute unto the poor, and thou shalt have treasure in heaven, and come follow me." And when he heard this, he was very sorrowful, for he was very rich. And when Jesus saw that he was very sorrowful, he said, "How hardly shall they that have riches enter into the kingdom of God?" And he spake this parable unto certain which trusted in themselves that they were righteous and despised others. Two men went up into the temple to pray, the one a Pharisee and the other a publican. The Pharisee stood and prayed thus with himself, "God, I thank thee that I am not as other men are, extortioners, unjust, adulterers, or even as this publican. I fast twice in the week. I give tithes of all that I possess." And the publican, standing afar off, would not lift up so much as his eyes unto heaven, but smote upon his breast, saying, "God, be merciful to me, a sinner." I tell you, this man went down to his house justified rather than the other. For every one that exalteth himself shall be abased, and he that humbleth himself shall be exalted.
7: But the Spirit itself maketh intercession for us.
8: Blessed are they which do hunger and thirst after righteousness, for they shall be filled.
9: Realize that every moment is precious. 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Don't waste time in regrets. Embrace the present and make it count.

as he is very real and determined to deceive you and destroy your life. Indeed, this brilliant but cruel mastermind is so much more than what you've been told. He's entrapping individuals, families, churches, and even entire nations to increase sorrow and pain in our world. Here are the Bible's amazing facts about this dark prince and how you can overcome him.

0: All right, what's your first question today?
1: Okay, well, I'm curious. Where did sin come from, or who originated it?
0: That's a great question. Here's what the Bible says.
2: 1 John chapter 3, verse 8. The devil has sinned from the beginning. Revelation chapter 12, verse 9. That serpent of old called the devil and Satan.
0: You see, Satan, who is also called the devil, is the originator of sin.
1: Okay. Well, did he have a different name before he sinned? And where was he living at the time?
0: The prophet Isaiah answers these questions for us.
2: Isaiah chapter 14, verse 12. How you are fallen from heaven, O Lucifer, son of the morning.
0: Jesus also had something to say about where the devil came from.
3: Luke chapter 10, verse 18. I saw Satan fall like lightning from heaven.
0: So in short, Satan's original name was Lucifer, and he was living in heaven.
1: Where did Lucifer come from, and how does the Bible describe him?
0: First, the Bible says that Lucifer was created by God.
2: Ezekiel chapter 28, verses 12 through 15. You were the seal of perfection, full of wisdom and perfect in beauty. Every precious stone was your covering. The workmanship of your timbrels and pipes was prepared for you on the day you were created. You were the anointed cherub who covers. You were on the holy mountain of God. You walked back and forth in the midst of fiery stones. You were perfect in your ways from the day you were created till iniquity was found in you.
0: God created Lucifer as a perfect angel, just as he did all the other angels.
1: Interesting. So what changed in Lucifer's life that led him to turn against God?
0: Excellent question. Let's take a look at a few verses that refer to Lucifer.
2: Ezekiel chapter 28, verse 17. Your heart was lifted up because of your beauty. You corrupted your wisdom for the sake of your splendor. Isaiah chapter 14, verses 13 and 14. For you have said in your heart, I will exalt my throne above the stars of God. I will be like the Most High.
0: Pride, jealousy, and discontent arose in Lucifer's heart. He began to desire to dethrone God and demand that everyone worship him instead.
1: Oh, so what happened in heaven as a result of Lucifer's sin?
0: Believe it or not, it caused a war.
2: Revelation chapter 12, verses 7 through 9. And war broke out in heaven. Michael and his angels fought with the dragon. And the dragon and his angels fought, but they did not prevail, nor was a place found for them in heaven any longer. So the great dragon was cast out, that serpent of old, called the devil and Satan, who deceives the whole world. He was cast to the earth, and his angels were cast out with him.
0: Amazingly, Lucifer successfully deceived a third of the angels and caused a huge rebellion in heaven. God had no choice but to cast them out, because Lucifer's aim was to usurp God's throne. After his expulsion from heaven, Lucifer was called Satan, meaning enemy, and the devil, meaning slanderer. Satan's angels were called demons.
1: Well, where is Satan's headquarters now? And how does he feel about us?
0: Let's go to the Bible.
2: Revelation chapter 12, verse 12. Woe to the inhabitants of the earth and the sea, for the devil has come down to you, having great wrath, because he knows that he has a short time.
0: And Jesus made this statement before his crucifixion.

0: John chapter 12, verse 31. Now is the judgment of this world. Now the ruler of this world will be cast out.
1: You see, contrary to widespread belief, Satan's headquarters is the earth, not hell. When Adam and Eve sinned, they lost this dominion to Satan, who became ruler or prince of the earth. Satan despises humans, who were created in God's image. Unable to harm God directly, he directs his anger against God's children on earth. He's a hateful, vicious murderer who aims to destroy you and thus hurt God.
2: How did Adam and Eve sin? And what was the penalty?
1: Let's take a look at the book of Genesis.
0: Genesis chapter 2, verse 17. But of the tree of the knowledge of good and evil you shall not eat, for in the day that you eat of it, you shall surely die.
1: Adam and Eve were told not to eat of the tree of the knowledge of good and evil. The penalty for eating the fruit from this tree was death.
2: So how did Satan deceive Eve?
1: Well, let's go back to Genesis.
0: Genesis chapter 3, verses 1, 4, and 5. Now the serpent was more cunning than any beast of the field which the Lord God had made. And he said to the woman, "Has God indeed said, you shall not eat of every tree of the garden?" Then the serpent said to the woman, "You will not surely die, for God knows that in the day you eat of it, your eyes will be opened, and you will be like God, knowing good and evil."
1: Satan used a serpent, one of the wisest and most beautiful animals God had made, to deceive Eve. Some scholars believe the serpent originally had wings and flew. Remember, it didn't crawl until God cursed it in Genesis chapter 3. Satan's lies were, 1, you won't die, and 2, eating the fruit will make you wise. Satan, who invented lying, mixed truth with the lies he told Eve. Lies that include some truth are the most effective deceptions. It was true they would know evil after sinning. In love, God had withheld from them the knowledge of evil, which includes heartache, grief, suffering, pain, and death. Satan made the knowledge of evil appear attractive, telling lies to misrepresent God's character because he knows that people will be less likely to turn away from a loving God unless they misunderstand his character.
2: Okay, but why was eating a piece of fruit such a bad thing that Adam and Eve had to be removed from the garden?
1: Here are a few verses to consider.
0: 1 John chapter 3, verse 4. Whoever commits sin also commits lawlessness, and sin is lawlessness. Genesis chapter 3, verses 22 and 24. Then the Lord God said, "Behold, the man has become like one of us, to know good and evil. And now, lest he put out his hand, and take also of the tree of life, and eat, and live forever." So he drove out the man, and he placed cherubim at the east of the Garden of Eden, and a flaming sword which turned every way to guard the way to the tree of life.
1: Eating the forbidden fruit was a sin because it was open rebellion against God's law and his authority. By rejecting God's command, Adam and Eve chose to follow Satan and therefore brought separation between themselves and God. Satan likely hoped the couple would continue eating from the tree of life after their sin and thus become immortal sinners. But God removed them from the garden to prevent this.
2: Interesting. Well, does the Bible give us information about Satan's methods to deceive and destroy people?
1: It sure does. The Bible reveals that Satan uses every conceivable approach to deceive and destroy. His demons can pose as righteous people, and Satan will one day appear as a glorious angel of light with power to call fire down from heaven. He will even impersonate Jesus. But you have been warned, so don't fall for it. Revelation chapter 1 tells us that when Jesus comes back, every eye will see him. And 1 Thessalonians chapter 4 says that Jesus will remain in the clouds and will not touch the earth. But let's go directly to the Bible to get a more thorough answer to your question.
3: Revelation chapter 12, verse 10. The accuser of day and night has been cast down.
1: The Bible says Satan falsely accuses. Devil means slanderer. He also deceives and persecutes.
3: Revelation chapter 12, verses 9 and 13. So the great dragon was cast out, that serpent of old, called the devil and Satan, who deceives the whole world. Now when the dragon saw that he had been cast to the earth, he persecuted the woman who gave birth to the male child.
1: He lies and murders. Here's what Jesus said about him.
4: John chapter 8, verse 44. He was a murderer from the beginning and does not stand in the truth, because there is no truth in him. When he speaks a lie, he speaks from his own resources, for he is a liar and the father of it.
1: He devours, imprisons, and makes war against God's people.
3: 1 Peter chapter 5, verse 8. Your adversary, the devil, walks about like a roaring lion, seeking whom he may devour. Revelation chapter 2, verse 10. Do not fear any of those things which you are about to suffer. Indeed, the devil is about to throw some of you into prison. Revelation chapter 12, verse 17. And the dragon was enraged with the woman, and he went to make war with the rest of her offspring, who keep the commandments of God and have the testimony of Jesus Christ.
1: He brings disease and afflicts.
3: Job chapter 2, verse 7. Satan went out from the presence of the Lord and struck Job with painful boils from the sole of his foot to the crown of his head.
1: He quotes and misquotes the Bible.
3: Matthew chapter 4, verses 5 and 6. Then the devil took him up into the holy city, set him on the pinnacle of the temple, and said to him, "If you are the Son of God, throw yourself down, for it is written, He shall give his angels charge over you, and in their hands they shall bear you up, lest you dash your foot against a stone."
1: He prompts betrayal.
3: John chapter 13, verses 2 and 21. And supper being ended, and already put it into the heart of Judas Iscariot, Simon's son, to betray him.
1: He traps, ensnares, and possesses.
3: 2 Timothy chapter 2, verse 26. That they may escape the snare of the devil, having been taken captive by him to do his will. Luke chapter 22, verses 3 and 4. Then Satan entered Judas, surnamed Iscariot, who was numbered among the 12.
1: He can appear as an angel of light, and his demons can impersonate pastors. He works miracles and can even call down fire from heaven.
3: 2 Corinthians chapter 11, verses 14 and 15. For Satan himself transforms himself into an angel of light. Therefore, it is no great thing if his ministers also transform themselves into ministers of righteousness, whose end will be according to their works. Revelation chapter 13, verse 13. He performs great signs, so that he even makes fire come down from heaven on the earth in the sight of men.
5: Wow, what a list! But just how effective are Satan's temptations and deceptions?
1: Well, sadly, they're extremely effective. Besides deceiving Adam and Eve, Satan convinced a third of the angels. And in Noah's day, all but 8 people were deceived. According to Matthew chapter 7, Satan is able to make the lost feel saved. And in Matthew chapter 7 and 22, Jesus said that few will be saved. We know almost the entire world will follow Satan in the last days. Consider this verse.
3: Revelation chapter 13, verse 3. And all the world marveled and followed the beast.
1: Before Christ's return, when Satan appears as an angelic being posing as Christ, his deceptive power will be so great that our only safety will be in refusing to go and see him and putting our total trust in Jesus.

0: chapter 24, verses 23 through 26. Then if anyone says to you, "Look, here is the Christ," or "There," do not believe it. For false Christs and false prophets will rise and show great signs and wonders to deceive, if possible, even the elect. Therefore, if they say to you, "Look, he is in the desert," do not go out. Or, "Look, he is in the inner rooms," do not believe it.
1: If you refuse to listen to Satan, Jesus will protect you from his deceptions. Here is his promise.
0: John chapter 10, verse 29. My Father, who has given them to me, is greater than all, and no one is able to snatch them out of my Father's hand.
2: Well, I'm wondering, when and where will the devil receive his punishment, and what will that punishment be?
1: Here is what Jesus said.
0: Matthew chapter 13, verses 40 through 42. So it will be at the end of this age. The Son of Man will send out his angels, and they will gather out of his kingdom all things that offend, and those who practice lawlessness, and will cast them into the furnace of fire. Matthew chapter 25, verse 41. Depart from me, you cursed, into the everlasting fire prepared for the devil and his angels.
1: The devil will be cast into the sin-destroying fire on this very earth at the end of the world. God will deal with the devil for his sin, for tempting others to sin, and for hurting and destroying the people God loves. Please note that it is not possible to adequately describe the anguish God will feel when Satan, his own creation, is cast into the fire. How painful this will be, not only for those cast into the fire, but for the one who created them in love to begin with.
2: So, will sin ever rise up again?
1: Good question. Let's go to the Bible.
3: Philippians chapter 2, verses 10 and 11. That at the name of Jesus every knee should bow, of those in heaven, and of those on earth, and of those under the earth, and that every tongue should confess that Jesus Christ is Lord, to the glory of God the Father. Nahum chapter 1, verse 9. Affliction will not rise up a second time.
1: So, you see, two crucial things will settle the sin problem. First, all beings in heaven and earth, including the devil and his demons, will of their own free choice kneel before God and publicly confess that he is truthful, fair, and righteous. No questions will remain unanswered. All sinners will openly admit that they are lost because of their refusal to accept God's love and salvation. They will all confess that they deserve eternal death. Second, sin will be purged from the universe by the permanent destruction of all those who choose it, the devil, his demons, and people who have followed them. God is positive on this point. Sin will never again arise to harm his creation or his people.
2: Okay. But how can we be certain that sin will be finally and completely eradicated from the universe?
1: Consider these important verses.
3: 1 John chapter 3, verse 8. For this purpose the Son of God was manifested, that he might destroy the works of the devil. Hebrews chapter 2, verse 14. Inasmuch then as the children have partaken of flesh and blood, he himself likewise shared in the same, that through death he might destroy him who had the power of death, that is, the devil.
1: Through his life, death, and resurrection, Jesus made the eradication of sin a certainty.
2: I understand. So then how does God really feel about people?
1: I'm glad you ask. Consider these words of Jesus.
0: John chapter 3, verse 16. For God so loved the world that he gave his only begotten Son, that whoever believes in him should not perish, but have everlasting life. John chapter 17, verse 23. That the world may know that you have sent me and have loved them as you have loved me.
1: God the Father loves people as much as Jesus does. Jesus' key aim in life was to demonstrate his Father's character so people would know how loving, warm, and caring the Father really is. Notice, too, that Satan misrepresents God as unfeeling, aloof, exacting, stern, and unapproachable. The devil even labels his own ugly, calamitous violence as acts of God. Jesus came to wipe off this slander from his Father's name and demonstrate that the Heavenly Father loves us even more than a mother loves her child.
3: Isaiah chapter 49, verse 15. Can a woman forget her nursing child and not have compassion on the son of her womb? Surely they may forget, yet I will not forget you.
1: Jesus' favorite theme was God's patience, tenderness, and abundant mercy. The truth is, the Father can hardly wait to be united with his children. For the sole purpose of making you happy, our Heavenly Father has prepared a fabulous eternal home for you. Your wildest dreams here on earth are no match for what he has waiting for you. Aren't you glad to know that God the Father loves you as much as Jesus does?
2: Yes, I am. But I have a few more questions. For starters, where did the concept originate that portrays the devil as a red, half-man and half-beast with horns and a tail?
1: This comes straight from pagan mythology, and this misconception pleases the devil. He knows rational people reject monsters as fables, and so will be led to deny his existence. Those who don't believe in a devil are more easily captured by his deceptions.
2: God said to Adam and Eve in Genesis chapter 2 and verse 17, "In the day that you eat of it, you shall surely die." Why didn't they die that day?
1: Actually, the literal rendition of the word die in that verse is, "Dying, you will die," which is noted in the margin of most Bibles. It means Adam and Eve would enter into the process of dying. Before sinning, they possessed an undying, sinless nature. This nature was perpetuated by eating from the tree of life. At the moment of sin, however, their natures changed to dying, sinful natures. This is what God told them would happen. Because they were barred from the tree of life, decay and deterioration, leading ultimately to death, began immediately. The grave became a certainty for them. The Lord stressed this when he said to them in Genesis 3 that they would return to dust.
2: But since he created Lucifer, isn't God really responsible for his sin?
1: Not at all. God created Lucifer a perfect, sinless angel. Lucifer made a devil of himself. Freedom to choose is a cornerstone principle of God's government. God knew Lucifer would sin when he created him. If at that point God had refused to create Lucifer, he would have been repudiating one of his own characteristics of love, that is, the freedom to choose. God permits you to live with freedom of choice, so you can choose him or the devil. God is willing to be misunderstood and falsely accused while taking time to allow every person to freely choose whom he or she will follow. The crucial gift of freedom could come only from a just, transparent, and loving God. It's an honor and a joy to serve such a creator, Lord, and friend. The sin problem will soon end. In the beginning, everything, according to Genesis chapter 1, was very good. Now the whole world overflows with wickedness. People everywhere are choosing to serve God or Satan. Please use your God-given freedom to choose to serve the Lord.
2: Well, why didn't God destroy Lucifer when he sinned, and therefore end the problem immediately?
1: Because sin was something completely new in God's creation, and its inhabitants did not understand it. It's likely that even Lucifer didn't fully comprehend it at first. Lucifer was a brilliant, highly respected, angelic leader. But he began to question God's government. Remember, too, that according to Revelation chapter 12, a third of the angels joined Lucifer. If God had destroyed Lucifer immediately, some angelic beings who didn't fully understand God's character might have begun to obey God through fear rather than love, saying, Could Lucifer have been right after all? We'll never know now. Be careful. If you even question God about his government, he might kill you. Nothing would have been settled in the minds of God's created beings if he had destroyed Lucifer immediately. Here's one more verse.
3: 1 Corinthians chapter 4, verse 9. We have been made a spectacle to the world, both to angels and to men.
1: The entire universe watches as we each play a part in the controversy between Christ and Satan. As the controversy ends, every soul will fully understand the principles of both kingdoms and will have chosen to follow either Christ or Satan. Those who have chosen to ally with Satan will be destroyed with him for the safety of the universe. And God's people will finally be able to enjoy the eternal safety of their home in heaven. Well, we'll wrap up our study for now, but let's study together again soon. Our next lesson is entitled Rescue from Above. You've just heard highlighted portions from Lesson 2 of the Amazing Facts Bible Study Guides. 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

0: Hello, friends. This is Doug Batchelor, president of Amazing Facts, a worldwide Christian media ministry dedicated to sharing the gospel of Jesus Christ. 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
1: Scripture taken from the New King James Version. 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

a move that had more to do with making money and attracting publicity than it did with chauvinism, former American tennis champion Bobby Riggs played Billie Jean King in a match dubbed The Battle of the Sexes on September the 20th, 1973. More than 30,000 people turned out to watch at the Houston Astrodome, with another 50 million Americans watching on TV, the largest audience ever for a tennis match in the United States. 29-year-old King won because Riggs was 55 years old, and because King, who trailed in the first set, played smarter, better tennis. Riggs claimed he was setting out to prove that women's tennis was inferior to men's and that he could beat any female player, even in his mid-50s, which he couldn't, with Billie Jean King winning the equivalent of $750,000. But Riggs was right, of course. Men are better tennis players, and they are faster runners, and they can swim faster and lift heavier weights, and so on and so on. Those are just facts of biology. But it doesn't matter. Men and women weren't created to be the same and weren't made to perform all of the same functions. God gave men various talents and gifts and attributes, and he did the same for women. And no one's worth and no gender's value should be submitted to any arbitrary measure in order to assign a value to half of the population. The key is, God created man in his own image. In the image of God created he him. Male and female created he them. Genesis 1:27. Differences in strength and roles of function are not weakness. However God made you, you have the privilege of reflecting his goodness. Don't waste a moment about getting into pointless arguments about who's stronger, who's better, who's faster, who's this, who's that. We were made, men and women, to reflect the character of God. Do that, and you're doing something worthwhile. John Bradshaw, It Is Written.

The story of Jesse Owens is so remarkable, it eventually created this museum, honoring him in the Alabama town of Moulton. It's called the Jesse Owens Memorial Park. Alabama is where this Olympic athlete grew up. This birth home replica pictures what it was like for him in a small town in the early 1900s. He was the son of sharecroppers. This African-American kid didn't seem to have much of a future. It was a time and place in the US where the culture of slavery still seemed to linger. The niche of blacks was still the bottom of the barrel. At the age of 7, James was expected to pick 100 pounds of cotton a day. Those long days of hard work for a little boy under the blazing Alabama sun were required just to keep the family fed. What's more, James suffered from chronic bronchial congestion. He also had to fight several bouts of pneumonia. But his Christian family kept believing that God had a way to a better place. When the lad turned 9, they managed to move north to Cleveland, Ohio. Rumor had it that black people had more opportunities in the industrial north. The family did do a bit better, and James started school. When a teacher asked him his name, he answered, J.C. That's what he was called at home. The teacher misunderstood his southern drawl and heard Jesse. The name would stick. Now he was Jesse Owens.

Far across the Atlantic Ocean in Germany, a lad named Ludwig Lutz Long was growing up. Born in Leipzig in 1913, this tall, blue-eyed blonde kid seemed to have a promising future in that prosperous city. He did well in school, and his parents could provide for all his needs. In 1920, when Lutz was in grade school, Adolf Hitler was already in charge of propaganda for the German Workers' Party. He delivered many anti-Semitic tirades, blaming the Jews for all his nation's problems. Hitler soon got in control, turned it into the Nazi Party, and began waving his swastika flag. The superiority of the white Aryan race would become part of its platform. Lutz Long and his family lived in this volatile world, but Hitler would see them as part of the right race. Back over in Cleveland, Jesse Owens felt inspired by his Christian family. He worked hard to do well in a race regarded as inferior. African Americans had to struggle harder to get anywhere.

0: But in high school, Jesse managed to excel in a different race, a foot race or running race. He would become a remarkably speedy teenager on the track. Jesse would tie national high school records in the 100 and 220-yard dashes. He would also rise to the top in the long jump, called the broad jump back then. This lad was accepted to Ohio State University. He took their sports program up a few notches, easily becoming the swiftest on the track. In 1935, as a sophomore, he would participate in a high-profile college event, the Big Ten Championships in track and field. Jesse ran the 100-yard dash in 9.4 seconds, tying the world record. In the 220-yard dash, he raced under the world record, clocking 20.3 seconds. And then he created a phenomenon in his one long jump. He sailed for 26 feet, 8 1/4 inches. That was a world record. A record that would last for 25 years. Over in Germany, Lutz Long had joined the University of Leipzig. He studied law there and also became part of the Leipziger Sport Club. After graduating, he practiced as a lawyer in Hamburg, but continued his keen interest in sports. Adolf Hitler was now Germany's dictator. The Nazi Party seemed to be controlling every aspect of life. But Lutz tried to focus on his personal goals. At the age of 23, he would participate in the European Championships in athletics. At this 1936 event, Lutz finished third in the long jump, leaping for 7.25 metres. By the summer of 1936, he held the European record in the long jump. Now he was looking at the Olympics. The Buckeye Bullet was heading in that direction as well. In his junior year at Ohio State, Jesse Owens competed in 42 events and won them all. He excelled at the Big Ten Championships and then caught America's eye for good at the Olympic trials. This was an exceptional all-round athlete. Things were rather complicated, however, as Jesse Owens boarded a ship for Europe and the Berlin Olympics. Many people in America wanted to boycott these games. The Nazi regime over there was already persecuting and excluding Jews. The brown shirts only wanted athletes who would demonstrate the superiority of the Aryan race. And people knew that Hitler would use this big event as Nazi propaganda. Others, however, asserted that the Olympic Games belonged to the athletes, not the politicians. Americans excelling in their sports should have their chance to shine, they said, regardless of the host country. The debate was quite intense as Jesse sailed across the Atlantic, but he was pondering a different issue. It's something suggested here in the Welcome Center House at this memorial park. Jesse was now a married man and the father of a child. These personal items you can see here were donated by his wife Ruth. They give us glimpses of his life. Jesse was getting a lot of publicity, and he began wondering if all that was crowding out the spiritual side of his life.
1: I had an almost overwhelming impulse to drop down on my knees and thank God for letting this opportunity come to me, and to ask his help to make the most of it.
0: All of this came over Jesse as the skyline of New York disappeared beneath the ocean waves. This was America's most promising athlete. The son of a sharecropper, the grandson of slaves, was now the man everyone was talking about. But he wanted to focus on someone bigger than himself. He'd been brought up on the teachings of Jesus and his word. And so now that he was climbing the highest of mountains, he wanted God to meet him at the summit. Well, to Jesse Owens, it did seem that God was there for him at the Berlin Olympic Games. Yes, even with the swastika flags flying all around, even with Nazi troops parading, even with Adolf Hitler high up in the stands presiding over what he was sure would be proof of his race's superiority. Surely the Aryans would get the gold. Not quite. Jesse Owens would smash the Nazi agenda almost single-handedly. This 177-centimeter, 75-kilo African-American took off fast in the 100-meter dash. He sped over the Berlin Stadium track in 10.2 seconds, winning the gold medal. That made him the fastest man on earth. Hitler didn't like that at all. Then came the 200-meter dash. That man who'd had to pick cotton all day long now seemed to speed effortlessly, passing everyone else. Jesse won a second gold medal, setting an Olympic record in the 200-meter dash at 20.7 seconds. Then there was the 4x100-meter relay race. Owens ran the lead off. His team would win by 15 meters, setting a world record time of 39.8 seconds that would last for 20 years. More gold. The Nazis had been portraying African Americans as inferior for some time. Before the Olympics, they loudly ridiculed the United States for relying on what they called black auxiliaries. One German official at the Games complained about the people Americans were letting represent their country. Those he called non-humans like Owens and other Negro athletes. But Jesse felt something quite different when he walked the streets of Berlin. People kept asking for his autograph. They wanted to stand beside him and take a picture. And the 110,000 who packed that glittering Olympic stadium didn't boo Jesse when he won his races. They cheered him on with gusto. And then came the most remarkable of rendezvous. It was something Hitler wouldn't have dreamed of. The event, the long jump. Jesse was competing there as well. That is reflected here at the long jump pit at the Jesse Owens Memorial Park. It gives us a clear picture of the remarkable distance he would cover many years ago. The German champion, Lutz Long, was competing as well. Yes, the lawyer from Leipzig, still very much an athlete. They'd never met. They were just warming up beside that long runway toward the leap over the sand. Jesse and Lutz were the top competitors in this event. But strangely enough, in the qualifying rounds, Jesse was struggling. He almost fouled out. On his first two attempts, he stepped beyond the line on the takeoff board. He hadn't made the required minimum distance. And now Jesse had just one more attempt left. Few people can understand what kind of pressure must weigh down on an athlete in the Olympics. But one man did, Lutz Long. This tall blonde German with Hitler's eyes on him was Jesse's chief competitor for gold. And this is what Jesse would remember the rest of his life.
1: Suddenly, I felt a hand on my shoulder. Jesse Owens. It wasn't the loudspeaker calling my name a final time. It was a man standing right next to me.
0: As Jesse looked over into Lutz Long's face, he knew he was supposed to be staring down his arch enemy, one of the high hopes of the Nazis. But as Jesse recalled,
1: the way his hand rested on my shoulder, the vibrations I felt as he looked at me and smiled, made me know, somehow, that far from being my enemy, he was my friend.
0: Lutz introduced himself and said in slightly broken English, "I think I know what's wrong. You give everything when you jump. I the same. You cannot do halfway, but you're afraid you will foul again." Jesse nodded, "Hey, that's right." "Well, I have an answer," Lutz said. "Same thing happened to me last year in Cologne." Now there were just seconds left before Jesse had to qualify or default. Lutz quickly told him to just remeasure his steps and jump from 15 centimeters back of the takeoff board. That way he could give 100% and still not be afraid of fouling out. After all, Jesse could easily make the 7.15 meter qualifying minimum. Lutz then lay down his towel

0: at exactly the place where Jesse could safely jump. It was simple, as Jesse would recall.
1: I could feel a surge of confident energy surging back into my body for that brief second before beginning my run. I went as fast as I ever had, took off, and felt almost like I was flying.
0: When Jesse Owens landed, he had set another Olympic record, over 8 meters in the long jump. And that was leaping some 15 centimeters in front of the takeoff board. He had made the finals, to say the least. And now all that had just happened began to strike Jesse Owens. Lutz Long had made quite a courageous gesture. The tall, blue-eyed blonde German had befriended a black rival in front of Hitler and all his Nazi troops. Jesse could hardly think of how to thank him, but he offered his friendship, and the two got together that night over coffee in the Olympic Village. Jesse and Lutz talked on into the night. They were up much later than athletes were supposed to be. But these two men, from two very different worlds, had made a remarkable Olympic rendezvous. The long jump finals did prove to be quite intense. Jumpers would exceed the old Olympic record 5 times. Lutz Long had set his own record of 7.87 metres. But in the end, Owens managed to leap over that to 8.06 metres and the gold medal. Lutz was left with the silver. But he was the first to congratulate Owens. The two men posed together for photos, and they walked arm in arm out of that huge stadium into the dressing room. As it turned out, Jesse Owens knew how to greatly value Lutz's generous gesture. He would make this statement.
1: You can melt down all the medals and cups I have, and they wouldn't be a plating on the 24-karat friendship that I felt for Lutz Long at that moment.
0: This gold medal tree here at the park reflects that. It's a pretty simple, ordinary oak. But back at the 1936 Olympics, 4 seedling oaks, representing his 4 gold medals, were presented to Jesse Owens as a gift of the German people. Jesse knew how to value those gifts. He planted 1 at his mother's house in Cleveland, 1 at Ohio State University, and 1 at the high school where he practiced track. The 4th tree died before Jesse could plant it. But the Owens family gave park officials here this oak to plant as a symbol of that 4th gift. When World War II broke out, Lutz had to join the German army. He was severely wounded during the Allied invasion of Sicily. Taken captive, he would die in a British military hospital on July 13, 1943. But after the war, Jesse Owens managed to keep in touch with Lutz's family. He would tell the man's son how courageous his father had been in the Olympics, how much he respected the man. He would always make the Long family feel proud. You know, I believe there's a clear reason why Jesse Owens could honour that Olympic gesture so highly, why he would in fact make it resonate down through the years. And that is the faith he grew up with, the God he wanted to meet on that mountaintop in Berlin. Jesse wanted to share his faith when he met with Lutz that night at the Olympic Village. He asked him about his background, his religion. Lutz kind of shrugged. His family had been rather secular, and Hitler's Germany was diminishing Christianity everywhere it could. But Jesse wanted to affirm this man anyway. Yes, he was German. Yes, he might even have to fight in Hitler's army. But as Jesse put it,
1: I felt that beneath that, he was my brother. I believed in Lutz Long.
0: And that was because this German athlete had expressed something that shines out of the New Testament. the New Testament Jesse Owens grew up with. The Apostle Paul had made some remarkable gestures in this world, a world of big racial and religious boundaries. He saw Jesus Christ as the man who makes the greatest and the widest of connections. Here's how he put it in Galatians chapter 3, verses 27 and 28. For all who are baptized into Christ have clothed yourself with Christ. There is neither Jew nor Gentile, neither slave nor free, nor is there male and female, for you are all one in Christ Jesus. But the Apostle Paul proclaimed something all over the Mediterranean world. He said that Jesus Christ changed everything. He made it possible for everyone to be accepted by faith as a beloved child of God. He gave everyone the chance to rise up in God's arms to heaven itself. That's what it meant to be clothed with Christ. His righteousness could envelop you, give you a new identity. His grace could become the clothing that defines you. And so in Christ, there was no Jew, no Gentile, no slave, no free person, no male, no female, no black, no white. All those differences in status that so many struggled with, so many fought about, just weren't important. It was a person's spiritual life that gave them a significant place in this world. One of Christ's most famous parables is the Good Samaritan. Well, the Samaritans were the people his listeners despised the most. In Jerusalem, they were way on the outside. Priests and scribes were way on the inside. But in this story, Jesus makes the Samaritan the hero who rescues a wounded Jew. Christ's last words were, "Go and make disciples of all nations." Yes, he wanted grace circling around the world. Jesse Owens understood that. It's not unlike this replica of the 1936 Olympic torch still burning bright. These Olympic torches circle the world. Well, Jesse wanted that grace circling too. He wanted to make sure his rendezvous with God would burn bright, even while rising to the mountaintop as the world's greatest athlete. That's why he could affirm Lutz Long's gesture so well. Lutz reached across a racial boundary. That's what Christ did in the widest possible way. Jesus broke down all barriers. He reaches out to every culture. He can penetrate every human heart. He holds up the torch of grace.
2: I think people should remember Jesse Owens for many things. First of all, the abilities that he developed and used all through his life and the way he treated others. He was a great humanitarian. He did well in college. He broke all kind of track records. He is an inspiration to all youth and adults and older people, even their president of the United States. So he's one of the greatest athletes in the century. And you can go to Russia or England or Australia and they know who Jesse Owens is, a lot of people. And that's an inspiration to know that he could do that, coming from how he was raised here. He grew up as a sharecropper's son, grandson of a slave, and he just had a lot of determination and inner strength about him that he could accomplish the worldwide recognition through his humanitarian acts of kindness and generosity and his athletic achievements. And that's an inspiration to know that he made that kind of impact worldwide.
0: This famous Jesse Owens statue embodies this man breaking through barriers. He had to do that even after his Olympic achievements. He got a ticket tape parade in New York City, but then he couldn't take the regular elevator, just for white people, to his reception in his honor at the Waldorf Astoria Hotel. He had to ride the freight elevator. Endorsements didn't come his way much. Jesse would have to make a living at special events, running races against dogs and horses. It wasn't until the 1950s that he finally managed financial security, becoming a valued public speaker for corporations. In time, he would win the Medal of Freedom, America's highest civilian honor. But what Jesse Owen did always have was this New Testament spotlight, the sense of a God who values individuals so much that he was willing to give up his life for their rescue. His embrace of humanity reaches far beyond race, far beyond culture, far beyond religion. It can gather everyone into the kingdom of grace. Have you been able to reach beyond the barriers around you? Wouldn't you like to live in a kingdom that transcends every artificial boundary we put up? You can do that through your own rendezvous.
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4: Jesus' way is so much better than man's way. We die. There is no suffering, no pain. We rest. We sleep from the pain of life. We sleep from all the agony and disappointment. We sleep. There is no passage of time, and the next thing we know is Jesus Christ coming for us.

What happens if I turn the light off? When I turn the light off, the power goes back to the generator. So when a person dies, the power, the living power, the breath, or the spirit goes back to God. When a person dies, the body, the lamp, buried. When a person dies, there is no illumination, or that is to say, there is no longer a living soul. We die, we rest, we're not a living being anymore, we no longer have life. It's like resting in the arms of Jesus for a believer. It's resting secure in his love. There is no conscious thought processes until the day that Jesus comes, and in a moment, in a twinkling of an eye, Jesus comes, and we're resurrected from the dead. Since the power to create life is with God, his spirit which gave life returns to God. So that which returns to God is the power that God gave to live in the first place. Is there any consciousness after death? What does the Bible say? Psalm 146, verse 4, reading together. His breath does what? Goes forth. What's another name for the breath that goes forth? The breath is what? Spirit. His breath of spirit goes forth. He returns to his what? Earth. What's that that returns to the earth? The what? The body. In that very day, his thoughts do what? Perish. So when a person dies, they are sleeping, their thoughts perish, there is no conscious existence there. The Bible says, Ecclesiastes 9, verse 5 and 6, for the living know that they will die, but the dead know everything. The dead know how much? The dead know how much? Nothing. Exactly right. You got to correct those crazy preachers, right? For the living know that they shall die, but the dead know how much? Nothing. And nothing is nothing, because if nothing wasn't nothing, nothing would be something, and something is not nothing, and nothing is not something, right? Exactly. The Bible says the living know that they will die, but the dead know what? Nothing. There is not a conscious existence. There is this rest in Jesus Christ our Lord. There's this rest in his love. The Bible says their love, their envy, their hatred are now perished. The emotions are gone. Death is a peace, a sleep till that day that Jesus Christ comes. The Bible teaches that death is like a sleep that lasts until Christ's second coming. Bible writers declare that death is a sleep more than 50 times. Thank God. Your dead loved ones do not see the sorrows of life. Thank God. Your loved one that died of cancer no longer suffers, but they are sleeping, resting until the glorious day of the resurrection that Jesus comes. Thank God that death is not the end. You can see that husband that died. You can see that wife that died. You can see that son that died. You can see that husband that died. Christ is going to come again. There'll be a glorious resurrection morning, and they will be raised from the dead if they've been believers and followers of Jesus with immortal bodies. We who are alive will receive the immortal bodies and caught up together with them to meet Christ in the air. Death is but a sleep. The Bible writers teach that. Psalms 13, verse 3. Consider and hear me, O Lord my God. Enlighten my eyes, David says, lest I sleep the sleep of death. What did David believe about death? He believed it was a sleep. All through the Psalms, Psalm 17, verse 15 says, I'll be satisfied when I awake in thy likeness. There is good news. Death is not the end. It's asleep till Jesus comes. Jesus thought death was asleep. Jesus' friend Lazarus became sick and died. Lazarus had been dead for 4 days, and Jesus and his disciples were on their way to Lazarus' home. As they were there, Jesus said, John 11, verse 11 to 14, our friend Lazarus sleeps, but I go that I may wake him up. The disciples thought, if Jesus is going to wake Lazarus up out of sleep, Lazarus must be doing pretty well because he's sleeping and the fever may have broken. The disciples said, Lord, if he sleeps, what's going to happen? He's going to get well. Jesus, who created mankind in the first place. However, Jesus spoke of his death, but they thought that he was speaking about taking a rest in sleep. And Jesus then, the Bible says, Jesus said to them plainly, Lazarus is what? Dead. First Jesus said Lazarus is sleeping. Then Jesus said Lazarus is what? Dead. So in Jesus' mind, death was but a sleep. I would much rather learn about death from Jesus than learn about death from each.

Egyptian or Babylonian or Greek philosophy. I'd much rather learn about death from Jesus. Jesus went to the grave of Lazarus. Before that, he stopped at the home of Mary and Martha. These two sisters were crying. They were weeping their eyes out. They had lost their brother too young. He had died, and their hearts were broken. And Jesus said to Martha, "Your brother will rise again." Martha learned her religion directly from Jesus. Martha learned the truth of Scripture directly from Jesus. And she says to Jesus, "Jesus, if you were here, he wouldn't have died." Jesus explains to Martha that even death cannot snatch away our assurance of eternal life. And Jesus says to Martha in these powerful words, what did she believe about death? And what did Jesus say to her? Jesus looks at Martha. And Martha says to him, "Yes, Lord, you've said that my brother would rise, but I know he's going to rise in the resurrection at the last day." Martha learned her religion directly from Jesus. She didn't say, "Oh, Jesus, my brother is up in heaven. Oh, Jesus, my brother is looking down at me now. Jesus, I'm not going to worry about his death." She says, "Jesus, I know my brother's going to rise again at the last day." What did Martha believe about death? She believed that Lazarus was sleeping until the day that Jesus Christ would come and raise him from the dead. Martha, who learned her religion directly from Jesus, did not believe the Egyptian, Babylonian, Greek, pagan idea of the immortal soul. She believed that her brother would rise again at the last day. Jesus said to her powerful words, John 11, verse 24 and 25, "I am the resurrection and the life. He who believes in me, though he may die, shall live." Jesus said, "He who believes in me, though he dies, will live." Jesus said, "I will burst the bonds of the tomb. I'll go into the grave and never come out. Death cannot hold me, and it will not be able to hold your brother." And Jesus said, "As a testimony that I can raise the dead, as a testimony that millions will be raised when I come again, as a testimony the grave can't hold my people, I'll raise Lazarus from the dead." And Jesus goes to Lazarus' tomb. Lazarus has been dead 4 days. And Jesus says, "Lazarus, come forth." And Lazarus came out of the tomb. He came out. Jesus saw him there. And as Jesus saw Lazarus coming out of the tomb, all the people that gathered around were absolutely stunned. Because Jesus Christ had raised Lazarus from the dead. If Jesus raised Lazarus, he could raise your husband, your wife. Is there a lonely spot in your heart? Is there disappointment in your soul? You retired and your husband died. You're lonely and alone. You lost that baby that you'd so loved to hold in your arms again. You lost that son or that daughter. Jesus Christ raised Lazarus. And he can raise that son, that daughter. Death is not the end. When we die, we rest, we sleep until Jesus calls us forth. But you know, tonight, if what a lot of people believe was true, Lazarus would have been up in heaven for 4 days. I will tell you something. If I were up in heaven 4 days, don't get ahead of me, please. And the Lord would have said, "Mark, come forth." I'd have put my hands over my mouth and yelled back, "Lord, you called the wrong name. I'm up here in heaven now and I'm not coming back." If Lazarus were up there for 4 days, he'd have been crying back to the Lord, "Lord, I'm not coming back. Lord, I want to stay up here in the glory land and eat the fruit of the tree of life. I'm not returning, Lord. I want to stay with the fellowship of the angels." If anybody could have written a bestseller that would be one of the bestsellers in history, it would have been titled like this: "What's Life After Death Like and What's Heaven Like by Lazarus." It'd be the bestseller down through the ages. It'd be hot, man. It'd be a hot book. But Lazarus did not write a bestseller about life after death, and Lazarus didn't tell about any near-death experiences. I'll tell you why, because he was sleeping.
because he didn't know anything. The Bible says the living know that they shall die, but the dead do not know what? Anything. The dead don't know anything. The resurrection of Lazarus is proof that Jesus Christ will resurrect our believing loved ones too. Death is but a sleep until Jesus comes again. The grave could not hold Lazarus, and the grave cannot hold your believing loved ones, and you need not fear death because the grave cannot hold you. The Bible says, Job 14, verse 21, his sons come to honor. That's after he has died. His sons come to honor, and he does not know it. They are brought low, and he does not perceive it. The Bible says that when we die, those events on earth are unknown to us. Somebody says, but I like to think of mama up there looking down at me. I like to think of daddy looking down at me. I like to think of my dead loved ones who are looking down on me. Wait a minute, think it through. Here's a little boy playing with his friends, kicks the soccer ball. It's going out in the road. He runs after it. The screech of the tires on the car, he's hit, he's knocked down. He's a paraplegic and lies in pain for the rest of his life. If what some wanted to believe were true, mama would be looking on her son lying in pain for the rest of his life. Would she be happy up in heaven if she did that? Or here is a soldier coming out of the aircraft. He gets behind enemy lines. He's captured by the enemy. They gouge out his eyes. They cut out his tongue. They torture him mercilessly. If what some believed is true, mama would be watching all that. Isn't God's way so much better? Isn't God's way so much better? The Christian mom doesn't see her son who has gone astray shooting drugs in his veins in some back alley. That Christian mom is protected from all that. Jesus' way is so much better than man's way. We die. There is no suffering, no pain. We rest. We sleep from the pain of life. We sleep from all the agony and disappointment. We sleep. There is no passage of time. And the next thing we know is Jesus Christ coming for us. Death is a state of perfect rest or sleep until the resurrection, when Christ wakes you up and says, now all of the sorrow is over. Now all the pain is over. He does not allow a mother to see her daughter being beaten by an alcoholic. He does not allow a father to see his son dying of leukemia in some hospital. Jesus' way is so much better. He lets us sleep until the storm is over. He lets us sleep until the heartache and sorrow of earth is over. The Bible says, Psalm 115, verse 17, let's read it together. The dead do not praise the Lord, nor any that go down into silence. Do the dead praise the Lord, yes or no? Not at all. The Bible says the dead praise not the Lord, neither any that go down into silence. But somebody says, Pastor Mark, I have a question for you. When I read my Bible and I look in the pages of the Bible, Pastor Mark, yes, it says that Jesus is coming again. Yes, I look forward to the coming of Jesus. But Pastor Mark, what about the thief on the cross? Didn't Jesus say to the thief on the cross, today you'll be with me in paradise? You know, it's amazing to me. 1,600 passages in the Bible about the soul, never won the immortal soul. The Bible says the living know that they shall die, but the dead know not anything. Ecclesiastes 9:5. 54 places the Bible says death is but a sleep. The Bible describes death. Psalm 115, verse 17, the dead praise. Psalm 6, verse 5, in death there's no remembrance of me. And there are some people that want to throw out hundreds of clear texts in the Bible about death, about the second coming of Christ, and about the resurrection, and accept the Greek idea, the Egyptian idea about the immortality of the soul based on one Bible text. What happened on the cross that day? There were two thieves, one nailed on either side of Christ. And the one thief looks at Jesus and begins to taunt him. He says, if you're the Son of God, come down from the cross. The other thief looks at Jesus and he sees in Jesus the Messiah of the world. And that thief says to Christ, hear the words of that thief. The thief says to Jesus, remember me when you come into your kingdom. And Jesus said to him, assuredly I say to you, today you'll be with me in paradise. What's that all about? What's that about? Jesus is saying to that thief, I say to you today, this day that I've got the crown of thorns on my head, this day that I've got the nails in my hands, this day
that I'm dying on the cross. This day that it does

0: doesn't look like I can save anybody. I say to you today, this very day, you will be with me in paradise. You see, it all depends where you put that comma. If you put that comma before the word today, the text seems to read, assuredly I say to you, today you'll be with me in paradise. It seems to say that Jesus was assuring the thief he'd be in paradise with him that day. But let's put the comma after today and look at the difference of the meaning. Assuredly I say to you today. In other words, this day I'm hanging on the cross, this day with nails through my hands, I'm making this statement to you today, you will be with me in paradise in the future. Somebody says, well, Pastor Mark, when were the commas put in there? The commas were not put in the original text when it was written in the first century. The commas were put in 1,300 years later during the Middle Ages. Somebody says, Pastor Mark, how do you know where to put the comma? You know where to put the comma because of the fact that the Bible has to harmonize. The Bible can't be broken. If the commas weren't in the original text, if the commas weren't put in there for 1,300 years later, and if indeed the Bible is very clear in telling us that death is but a sleep, then you put the comma exactly in harmony with the rest of the Bible. You do not throw out the clear teaching of the Bible on the subject of death and sleep and accept an Egyptian idea on the immortality of the soul based on one comma that's put in there 1,300 years after the Bible was written. Now, there's another reason why you know the comma has to be after the word today and not before. And that is, how could Christ promise the thief that he would be with him in paradise that day if Jesus himself never went to paradise that day? You couldn't be with the thief that day if you didn't go that day, right? What happened? The Bible tells us that Jesus died on the preparation day, Friday. The next day was the Sabbath. Jesus slept and rested in the tomb on the Sabbath. The next day, Sunday, the first day, Jesus rose from the dead. As Jesus rose from the dead, Mary came to the tomb to embalm his body, didn't know he had risen from the dead. She looked through her tears. She saw the tomb empty. Then she saw someone she thought was the gardener. She said, if you're the gardener, tell me where you've laid his body. Jesus said, Mary. Nobody could call her name Mary like that. She knew it was Jesus. She came running to him, wanted to cling to his feet. John 20, verse 15 to 17. Jesus said, do not cling to me, for I've not yet ascended where? To my Father. If he hadn't ascended to the Father on Sunday, how could he have said to the thief on Friday that they would be together in a place that he did not yet go until Sunday? Right? Jesus said, do not cling to me, for I've not ascended to my Father. And he said, but go to my brethren and say to them, I'm ascending to my Father and your Father and to my God and your God. Jesus said, I'm ascending up into the presence of God now. So obviously he wasn't telling the thief on Friday that they were going to go there together. You see, it is that comma that makes the difference, because Jesus was saying, I say to you today, this day that I'm dying on the cross, this day with blood running down my hands, I'm saying you today, you will be with me in paradise. You see, a comma makes all the difference. For example, here's a sentence. I want to ask the women, do you agree with this sentence, women? A woman without her man is nothing. Do you agree with that sentence? A woman without a man is nothing. What does that sentence say? A woman, if she doesn't have a man, is nothing. I think we should put a couple commas in there. Ladies, I'm going to help you out on this one. Let's put a couple commas in there. A woman without her man is nothing. Men, do you want the commas in or out? Ladies, do you want the commas in or out? Comma makes a difference, doesn't it? I am thankful that Jesus' word makes it plain, aren't you? Jesus' word makes it so plain. I say to you today, this day I'm on the cross. Jesus said, I say to you today, you will be with me in paradise. He was saying to the thief, you don't need to fear death. And the reason you don't need to fear death is because through my death on the cross, you can have eternal life. Wherever you are tonight, you need not fear death. Christ speaks to you tonight. Because of his death on the cross, you can have eternal life. Because of his death on the cross, your sins can be forgiven. Because of what he did. 1 Corinthians 15, verse 55. O death, where is thy sting? O grave, where is thy victory? Death has been defeated. The grave has been defeated. Christ has risen. 1 Corinthians 15, verse 57. But thanks be to God who gives us the victory through Jesus Christ our Lord. There is victory in Jesus over death, victory in Jesus over the grave. The tomb is empty of Christ, and our tomb can be empty when Jesus Christ comes. The same Christ that ascended will descend. The same Christ that went up is going to return. He's coming down the court of the sky. 1 Thessalonians chapter 4, verse 16. The Lord himself will descend from heaven with a shout, with the voice of the archangel. And the Bible says, with the trump of God, and the dead in Christ are going to rise first. Your husband, your wife, who love Jesus will be resurrected from the dead. Your son, your daughter will be resurrected from the dead. Then we which are alive and remain will be caught up together with them in the clouds to meet the Lord in the air. What a reunion day. But what about that mother that was a Christian? When she comes up out of that grave with that glorious immortal body, she's going to be looking for you. She wants to ever be with the Lord, with you. What about that father? He's going to be looking for you. Babies reunited again with their parents. Husbands reunited with their wives. Families with glorious immortal bodies ascending through the sky. Wouldn't it be a tragedy if your father were looking for you and you weren't there? Wouldn't it be a tragedy if your brother were looking for you and you weren't there? Wouldn't it be a tragedy if your son, your daughter were looking for you and you weren't there? Lost for all eternity. An emptiness in the heart of some loved one. But wouldn't it be a tragedy if Jesus were looking? Where's John? Where's Mary? Where's Harry? He wants to see you. He wants you to be in his kingdom forever. There'll be an emptiness in his heart if you're not there. One day Christ will come. The sky will illuminate with the glory of God. The earth will shake. The graves will be opened. Death will be defeated forever. God will give us immortal bodies and will ascend through the sky. And Jesus is looking for you. The gleams of the golden morning will come. Don't miss it. Don't sell out cheap.
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2: Welcome to the Mercy Minute from mercyships.org. When Emmanuel was 2 years old, the left side of his face began to swell. His father, Daniel, took him to the hospital where they prescribed medicine that he couldn't afford. For 3 years, the swelling continued, covering Emmanuel's cheek and neck. Although Emmanuel continued to play soccer with friends and sing in the church choir, Daniel worried about Emmanuel's health. One day, Daniel heard that Mercy Ships was coming to Sierra Leone. He decided to take his son to the medical screening where they waited patiently for Emmanuel to be seen. Their patience paid off when Emmanuel received an appointment for free surgery. On board, Emmanuel and his father were nervous, but the loving care they received by the volunteer medical teams put them at ease. In fact, after his surgery, Emmanuel didn't want to leave the ship. It's wonderful to relieve patients of their physical burdens, but to also relieve their worries and fears of the future. To find out more, browse to mercyships.org.
3: In the biblical account of creation, there's no room for evolution. We find this to be true in science as well, as natural laws back up Scripture. What are these laws and how are they applied? Stay tuned.
4: The basic law of science goes downhill. It seems to me that evolution is just against the law, the basic law of science.
3: This is Science, Scripture, and Salvation, a Creation Radio Journal. I'm Chris O'Brien with the Institute for Creation Research. Evolution is an impossible feat, going against the basic laws of nature. These scientific laws are stable, were made by God, and were put into motion in the beginning. But do they testify of a recent creation? Stay with us for the next 15 minutes as we discuss some basic laws of nature, how they work, and how they testify to creation, not evolution. ICR Adjunct Professor of Physics, Dr. Donald DeYoung, says the laws of nature are very different from judicial laws that can be changed.
5: Thousands of laws have been written by authorities to protect society. When we break one of these laws, such as speeding on the highway, a fine or a penalty must be paid. Now, there's another category of laws, however, which cannot be broken even if you try. These are the laws that we find in nature. One example is the law of gravity. It describes the downward pull on each of us, holding us on the ground. We may experience temporary weightlessness, maybe on a roller coaster ride. Gravity is still present, however, and soon takes over again.
3: The most basic laws that we see in science are those dealing with energy. ICR geophysicist Dr. John Baumgartner tells us about the first law of thermodynamics.
6: Some important laws, some important principles that are the ones built into matter are the laws of thermodynamics. Many people have heard of the second law of thermodynamics, but the first law is just as important. And the first law is simply the conservation of energy, that whenever there is some process that unfolds, that energy is not created or destroyed. Of course, God had to create the energy in the first place, but it appears that once that creation occurred, that in normal operation of the physical laws since that point, there is no new energy created, neither is there any destroyed. So the first law of thermodynamics is simply a statement of that fact, that energy is conserved. That's the first law.
3: Dr. DeYoung explains that although energy can neither be created nor destroyed, it can be transformed.
5: Now, it is possible to convert energy to different forms. When we burn a log, its stored chemical energy becomes ash, heat, sound, and light. And if we add up all the energy of these resulting components, it will equal exactly the initial energy within the log. This constant energy law is established and upheld by the Creator. During the creation week, God added new energy to the physical universe from His infinite supply. Psalm 33, verse 9, describes the beginnings of the heavens and the earth. God spoke, and it was done. He commanded, and it stood fast. At the end of the creation week, all things were complete and described as very good. At this time, God ceased His input of energy and established the conservation rule.
3: It's important to note that although the first law of thermodynamics or any other natural law cannot be broken by man, God is still in control of his creation and can adjust the laws according to his will.
5: Now, from time to time, God has laid this law aside. For example, when biblical miracles are performed, only the one who established the energy law is able to temporarily set it aside for his own purposes.
3: The first law of thermodynamics dictates that no new energy can be created and no energy can be destroyed. But what about the second law of thermodynamics? Dr. DeYoung explains how this law of nature is responsible for the loss of energy and the breaking down of all matter.
5: There's one other fundamental law of nature called the second law of thermodynamics. It describes the difficult challenge of working with energy. Total energy amounts are constant, but our available supply of energy is becoming diluted or unavailable. When we burn a log, the resulting heat escapes into the air and into space, and we cannot get it back. When we consume gasoline in our cars, most of that resulting energy is lost as heat. The heat leaves the car as exhaust and also radiates away from a hot engine. All the heat energy we generate for our homes in wintertime eventually escapes to the outdoors. This second basic energy law is an expression of the gradual energy loss. The law further describes the wearing down or the aging of all things. Ultimately, death itself is an expression of the second law of thermodynamics.
3: It may seem odd that in God's very good creation, a law would be set in place that mandates the deterioration of all matter. But as Dr. Baumgartner explains, this law is very important for our day-to-day existence.
6: Some people only think of the second law of thermodynamics as being something bad, but it's very necessary for, I would say, almost everything working in an orderly way, at least according to the laws of nature that we currently have. For example, the digestion of food, basic respiration in the body, all of these processes operate the way they do, operate successfully because of this second law of thermodynamics.
3: We know from Scripture that many things changed after the fall of man. Dr. DeYoung suggests that the second law of thermodynamics may have been adjusted during this time.
5: The second law expresses the inefficiency of working with energy and the gradual deterioration of all things. It's a less friendly law and appears to be related to the curse as described in Genesis chapter 3. In some way, components of the second law were initiated or intensified at the time of the curse or the fall of mankind. In Genesis 3, we read that when Adam and Eve disobeyed God, there were severe penalties. Working with the soil and labor in general became more difficult. Thorns and thistles began to grow across the earth. Pain became associated with childbirth. Far greater than all these, however, there resulted a separation of mankind from God.
3: ICR President Dr. John Morris says that the basic laws of nature disagree with the evolutionary belief that things evolve from lower life forms into higher, more sophisticated organisms. An example of the conflict between the well-established laws of science and non-proven evolutionary theory is the second law of thermodynamics. Dr. Morris tells us that the evolutionary idea of chaos to order is scientifically impossible and never happened.
7: Order from disorder. Over time, according to evolution, that initial Big Bang product, the helium and hydrogen gases, coalesced to form galaxies and stars and then into planets and people. I mean, talk about an increase in order. This is a violation of the second basic law of science. The second law says that in any process, as the process goes on, there's a net decrease in the order, in the information. In the integration of it all, it goes downhill. Evolution goes uphill, but the basic law of science goes downhill. It seems to me that evolution is just against the law, the basic law of science.
3: The second law of thermodynamics also shows that the Earth is indeed young and not millions or billions of years old, as evolutionists assume it to be.
7: It's interesting when you put these basic laws of science into a larger context. We see that everything is going downhill. We have friction loss. We have the sun is burning out. Everything is going downhill. And yet there's still plenty of energy in the universe. To me, that just proves that it can't be infinitely old because it's not all the way down to the bottom of the hill yet. I mean, there's still plenty of energy left. It appears that the basic law of science points to a recent creation, a recent winding up of the universe, putting energy into it, which is now decreasing.
3: Another basic law of nature that refutes evolutionary logic pertains to the origin of life.
7: One law that has never been seen to be violated is that life comes from life. Spontaneous generation was disproved several generations ago. You just can't put out oily rags and expect them to produce mice. I mean, everybody used to think that, but that has been disproved. Life comes only from life. And yet evolution says that at least one time in history, life sprung from non-living chemicals just spontaneously. Well, spontaneous generation is against the law. Evolution, once again, is against the law.
3: Dr. DeYoung agrees that life only comes from life and says it's also true that life can only be reproduced after its own kind.
5: Another law of nature comes from the biology world and is called the law of biogenesis. It states that living things always arise from similar life. There have been centuries of laboratory efforts to produce the spark of life from non-living materials. Every attempt has failed. Our experience shows that mice come from mice and people from people. This guiding rule for all living things goes all the way back to the creation week.
3: So we can easily see how these laws of nature support the truth of creation. Dr. Morris says it's important to realize who the Creator is behind these laws and to acknowledge Him as God and Savior.
7: The point we can learn from all of this is that natural processes will never produce order, will never produce life, or certainly not human life. Natural processes can't do it. Supernatural processes are needed. Well, if natural processes didn't do it and supernatural processes are needed, that means that there's a supernatural. And the question we must ask then is, who is that supernatural? Who is that intelligence behind the design? And how can I know Him? Well, that, of course, is the God of the Bible, and we know Him through the work of Jesus Christ on the cross and as revealed in Scripture. And best of all, the Bible says that we can even know this Creator personally. He has revealed Himself in His Son and in Scripture, and through the work of Jesus Christ on the cross, we can have eternal life and a meaningful life and a relationship with the Creator. We can know Him personally.
3: Dr. DeYoung agrees and says when we know the Creator as our own Savior, we not only have abundant life here on earth, but we also look forward to the day when natural laws will no longer negatively affect us.
5: In a future day, according to Revelation chapter 22, verse 3, there shall be no more curse. Those who are on the Lord's side then will experience the joy of the original, perfect creation story as clearly explained in the Bible. It offers hope to everyone who places their trust in the Lord Jesus, who was, after all, our Creator.
3: And Dr. Baumgartner says when God recreates this perfect place for us, everything will be different from the way it is now.
6: The Scripture indicates that God is going to create a new heavens and a new earth in which righteousness dwells, that this present universe, this present creation is going to be destroyed, be burned up, and that He's going to create a new world, a new heavens, and a new earth. So one might speculate that He might institute a different set of laws in that new creation. My suspicion is that He will, actually. But again, I'm not aware of any definitive indication in Scripture that would prove that. But I wouldn't be surprised.
3: As our program comes to a close, we hope that you've been encouraged. It's our desire at ICR to show that the Bible can be trusted, both historically and scientifically, and to give facts that will build your faith. As Christians, we need to understand the scientific basis for our beliefs. We pray that this program will aid you in your discovery of science and the Bible. You know, most people aren't aware that today there are thousands of scientists that are convinced of the truth of biblical creation and not evolution. Our non-denominational ministry aims to restore and strengthen the Genesis foundations of the Christian faith. If you've enjoyed today's edition of Science, Scripture, and Salvation, a Creation Radio Journal, why not visit us on the web to find out more about the work of ICR. 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Thanks for tuning in.

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1: Several hundred years ago, a famous Eastern king actually contracted legal marriage with 700 women who lived in his harem. I'll return in a moment with the amazing facts of his experiment.

0: Hello, this is Joe Cruz and the Amazing Facts Broadcast. Facts which affect you. You know, the cry of our modern age is for freedom from restrictions, to cast off every vestige of authority. Now, this spirit of defiance has left its mark on the religious as well as on the social and political character of our society. So many people blame God's law for their unhappiness and for the lack of excitement and pleasure in their lives. The modern psychologists and social scientists tell us that if it weren't for our senseless inhibitions and outdated moral codes, life would take on a new and wonderful meaning. Nearly 3,000 years ago, there was a man whose name was Solomon. Now, Solomon was just as eager for happiness as we are today, and was willing to try anything to find it. Since he was the king of Israel, he was in a position to have whatever he desired, and apparently he had some pretty radical desires. You can read about it in the first two chapters of Ecclesiastes. As Paul looked back to the experiences of ancient Israel, he declared in 1 Corinthians 10:6, "Now these things were our examples, to the intent that we should not lust after evil things, as they also lusted." Now all these things happened to them for examples, and they're written for our admonition, upon whom the ends of the world are come. Wherefore let him that thinketh he standeth take heed lest he fall. Now we see from this that Solomon's experience was recorded for our learning. In his restless search for happiness, most of us can discern our own longings after security and happiness. So let's examine the experience of Solomon now and see what guidance we might draw from it. It's quite obvious that Solomon tried at least 8 keys in his effort to unlock the door to success and happiness. The first key was the key of knowledge. Solomon said, "I commune with my own heart, saying, Lo, I am come to great estate, and have got more wisdom than all they that have been before me in Jerusalem. Yea, my heart had great experience of wisdom and knowledge." Ecclesiastes 1:16. You see, friends, Solomon wrote 3,000 proverbs and 1,005 songs. He spoke of trees and plants. He studied about beasts and fowls and fishes and creeping things. In fact, he said, "And I gave my heart to seek and search out by wisdom all things," verse 13. And his wisdom was like the sand of the seashore. It was greater than that of Egypt and the East. In fact, 1 Kings 4:31 says he was wiser than all men. And from the nations of the earth came rulers and great men to marvel at his wisdom. When the Queen of Sheba came, she testified in wonder, "Behold, the half was not told me." 1 Kings 10:7. But with all this knowledge, did Solomon find happiness? Let him answer, "And I gave my heart to know wisdom and to know madness and folly. I perceive that this also is vexation of spirit, for in much wisdom is much grief. And he that increaseth knowledge increaseth sorrow." Ecclesiastes 1:17 and 18. In the last chapter of this book of wisdom, he writes, "With much study is a weariness of the flesh." Ecclesiastes 12:12. Well, today a veritable cloudburst of knowledge has descended on this generation. And through misdirection of it, unsanctified man is about to destroy himself and his civilization, sweeping away the most precious things of earth. The key of knowledge that was to open the door to unprecedented happiness has only let man into a prison house where giants of fear and despair seek to destroy him. Knowledge alone is not the key to happiness. All right, key number 2 was to the door of mirth and pleasure. Solomon wrote, "I said in mine heart, Go to now, I will prove thee with mirth, therefore enjoy pleasure." Ecclesiastes 2:1. In modern language, Solomon was saying, "Release inhibitions, dispense with prohibitions, to the movies, the theater, vaudeville, prize fights, horse races. Unlock the portals of pleasure, leave behind the strain of study, mental application and discipline. Then vexation of spirit will vanish as a dew before the rising sun, and the tyranny of sorrow and trouble will give place to the reign of happiness." But listen, friends, what was the result? Let Solomon testify. "Behold, this also is vanity. I said of laughter, it is mad, and of mirth, what doeth it?" Ecclesiastes 2:1 and 2. You see, when the fire of fun had finally burned out, as it always does, it left in his mouth the bitter taste of ashes, and the grates of his soul were clogged with cruel clinkers. The mansion of wild mirth and undisciplined pleasure was not the home of happiness. The third key opened the door to self-indulgence. Solomon said, I sought in mine heart to give myself unto wine, till I might see what was that good for the sons of men, which they should do under the heaven all the days of their life. Ecclesiastes 2:3. Weary with study, saturated with worldly pleasure as a sponge is filled with water, Solomon now turned to the tavern. Trouble and sorrow and care, he would drown in a lake of liquor. He would give himself unto wine. He had seen others try it. He would go along. Why be different? In the language of millions today, he would say, if others drink, why shouldn't I? If others smoke, why shouldn't I? I'll go where others go and do what others do. But listen, friends, what did he find out? He learned that he could not escape the results of alcohol. When filled with wine, he had a babbling mouth, red eyes, wounds and bruises, and a nasty hangover like the bite of a serpent and the poison of an adder's sting. Proverbs 23:29. His conclusion is clear and convincing because he spoke from actual experience when he wrote, wine is a mocker, strong drink is raging, and whosoever is deceived thereby is not wise. Proverbs 20:1. The key to the tavern, saloon, bar, and nightclub, whether public or private, opens the door to utter deception. Drink mocks and deceives the drinker. It makes him think he's wise when he's foolish, strong when he's weak, and right when he's wrong. It's harmful, deceptive, expensive, and corruptive. It's a cohort of tobacco and narcotics, a cause of crime, and a curse to all men. From being one of the greatest kings that ever wielded a scepter, Solomon became degraded, the tool and slave of others. His character, once noble and manly, became enervated and effeminate. All right, let's go to key number 4 now, and this led through the door of worldly possessions. Solomon said, I made me great works. I builded me houses. I planted me vineyards. I made me gardens and orchards, and I planted trees in them of all kind of fruit. And I made me pools of water, to water therewith the wood that bringeth forth trees. Ecclesiastes 2:4-6. So Solomon planted, builded, landscaped, irrigated. It took him 7 years to build that famous Temple of Solomon in Jerusalem, and 13 years to build his own palace. His energy and enthusiasm in creative building seemed to know no bounds. Yet, as we shall see, happiness always eluded him. Here's what he said. Then I looked on all the works that my hands had wrought, and on the labor that I had labored to do, and behold, all was vanity and vexation of spirit, and there was no profit under the sun. Ecclesiastes 2:11. All right, key number 5 opened the door into unbridled desire and passion. The scripture says, and he had 700 wives and 300 concubines. 1 Kings 11:5. I got me servants and maidens and had servants born in my house. Ecclesiastes 2:7. Beautiful and attractive women were brought from Egypt, Phoenicia, Edom, Moab, and from other places. These women were numbered by the hundreds. Infatuated with their beauty, the king neglected his duties to God and to his kingdom. He lost the mastery of himself. His moral efficiency was gone. His fine sensibilities were blunted. His conscience seared. He mistook license for liberty. He tried at a terrible cost to unite light with darkness, good with evil, purity with impurity, Christ with Belial. The plain truth is that Solomon married for beauty, lust, and political power more than for love. He followed the customs of heathen rulers. He preached much and practiced little, and dispensed wisdom and embraced folly. He had 40,000 fine horses and 12,000 horsemen. His place overflowed with servants. Think of the task of setting the dinner table for his stupendous household. For meat alone, they had to butcher 30 cattle, 100 sheep, plus great numbers of deer and fatted fowl just for one single day, as you'll read in 1 Kings 4:22-23. Well, how much peace and happiness did this great household yield? Hear his testimony, friends. Better is an houseful with handful with quietness than both the hands full with travail and vexation of spirit. Ecclesiastes 4:6. Better is a dinner of herbs where love is than a stalled ox and hatred therewith. Proverbs 15:17. It is better to dwell in the corner of the housetop than with a brawling woman in a wide house. Proverbs 21:9. It is better to dwell in the wilderness than with a contentious and angry woman. Proverbs 21:19. Well, friends, don't suppose that Solomon wrote from observation alone. He wrote from experience. With over 1,000 wives, jealous, contentious, and sometimes very angry, Solomon must have often said to himself, "Oh, for some little place in the attic where I could escape this torment and confusion. I feel like fleeing into the shelter of some shack in the quiet wilderness. How much better off I'd be had I heeded the counsel of God not to multiply wives." But now he was in his misery and he knew not how to get out. Today, loose morals and easy divorce are bringing confusion and corruption to our world. Eating and drinking, marrying and giving in marriage, that's the way Jesus described it. The most cruel tragedies, the sharpest sorrows follow in the path of disobedience to the moral standards of God. Solomon began his career trusting to the wisdom of God, but as he went along, he trusted to his own wisdom. All right, key number 6 opens the door to fabulous wealth and business. The wise man wrote, "I gathered me also silver and gold and the peculiar treasure of kings and of the provinces." Ecclesiastes 2:8. The ships of Solomon's navy returned from each trip with 12 million in gold of Ophir, plus silver and ivory and apes and peacocks and precious stones. The famous Queen of Sheba visited him and left a present of 3.5 millions in gold. His annual gold revenue was 18 million. He carried on an enormous business traffic with merchants, the king of Arabia, and rulers of the earth. And yet, what did he say, friends? "He that loveth silver shall not be satisfied with silver." Ecclesiastes 5:10. "The sleep of a laboring man is sweet, whether he eat little or much, but the abundance of the rich will not suffer him to sleep." Verse 12. Well, key number 7 led into the chamber of music. He said, "I got men singers and women singers and the delights of the sons of men as musical instruments and that of all sorts." Ecclesiastes 2:8. And to himself, Solomon must have said, I'll soothe my chafing spirit with music. Well, friends, how much did he get out of it? Oh, he said, "As he that taketh away a garment in cold weather and as vinegar upon nitre, so is he that singeth songs to a heavy heart." He found that was not the answer to his problems and to his great needs. Solomon did, however, find the secret of happiness, and that is found in Ecclesiastes 12:13. "Fear God," let us hear the conclusion of the whole matter, "fear God and keep his commandments, for this is the whole duty of man." Well, friends, there it is. Finally, he said, "He that keepeth the law, happy is he."
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3: In Judah is God known. His name is great in Israel. In Salem also is his tabernacle and his dwelling place in Zion. There break he the arrows of the bow, the shield and the sword, and the battle. Selah. Thou art more glorious and excellent than the mountains of prey. The stout-hearted are spoiled. They have slept their sleep, and none of the men of might have found their hands. At thy rebuke, O God of Jacob, both the chariot and horse are cast into a dead sleep. Thou, even thou, art to be feared, and who may stand in thy sight once thou art angry? Thou didst cause judgment to be heard from heaven. The earth feared and was still when God arose to judgment, to save all the meek of the earth. Selah. Surely the wrath of man shall praise thee. The remainder of wrath shalt thou restrain. Vow and pay unto the Lord your God. Let all that be round about him bring presents unto him that ought to be feared. He shall cut off the spirit of princes. He is terrible to the kings of the earth.
2: Psalm 124.
4: If it had not been the Lord who was on our side. Now may Israel say, if it had not been the Lord who was on our side, when men rose up against us, then they had swallowed us up quick when their wrath was kindled against us. Then the waters had overwhelmed us. The stream had gone over our soul. Then the proud waters had gone over our soul. Blessed be the Lord who hath not given us as a prey to their teeth. Our soul is escaped as a bird out of the snare of the fowlers. The snare is broken, and we are escaped. Our help is in the name of the Lord, who made heaven and earth.
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8: 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Rain today with a high near 67 and lows around 58. Mostly cloudy tomorrow with a high of 64 and lows around 52. For your Tuesday, cloudy with a high near 61 and lows around 47. And for Wednesday, cloudy with a high near 67 and lows around 49. That's your midday weather on Janesville Christian Talk Radio.
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10: Hi, friends. Would you like to hear an amazing fact? In 2018, there was a group of soccer students in Thailand who, after practice with their coach, decided to explore a cave, and that cave was 2.5 miles through narrow tunnels back in a mountain. But unfortunately, while they were back there, monsoon rains came and flooded the tunnels, trapping them back there. They had no food with them. Gradually, their batteries gave out, and there they were, the 13 of them trapped in the dark. Well, eventually families that came and saw their bicycles and backpacks knew where they had gone, they knew what happened, and an international rescue attempt was activated. 10,000 people got involved in trying to rescue those boys in that soccer team. There were 100 expert divers, cave divers from around the world that came. They had to bring oxygen in because they were running out of oxygen. They had no food. They were licking the drinking water from the walls of the stalactites. And after 2 weeks,

0: And then I know you're going to get right into it. Dear Father in heaven, we thank you once again for the opportunity to be able to gather together. And Lord, we ask your special blessing upon the presentation today. We ask that your Spirit would speak to all of our hearts, Lord, and just encourage us with your goodness, your love, your power, your ability to change our hearts and lives. And we commit ourselves in your keeping. In Jesus' name, amen.
1: Thank you, Pastor Ross. Today I'm going to be doing something a little different from our regular Revelation study. You know, the Bible tells us in Revelation they overcome by the blood of the Lamb and the word of their testimony. So I do want to use Revelation. But, you know, this morning I'm going to be sharing my personal testimony about how I came to the Lord. You know, before I do get into my testimony, we just talked about an amazing fact of how these boys were saved from a dark cave. There's a similar story in the Bible. Jesus crossed the Sea of Galilee, Mark chapter 5, verse 1. And they came to the other side, to the country of the Gadarenes. And when he had come out of the boat, immediately there met him out of the tombs a man with an unclean spirit, who had his dwelling among the tombs. And no one could bind him, no, not even with chains, because he'd often been bound with shackles and chains, and the chains had been pulled apart by him, and the shackles broken in pieces. Neither could any man tame him. And always, night and day, he was in the mountains and in the tombs, crying out and cutting himself with stones. The Bible says, and he wore no clothes in the Gospel of Luke. And when he saw Jesus from afar, he ran and he worshipped him. Now this is a picture of the most lost person in the Bible. I challenge you to find someone else in Scripture who is in a more lost condition than this. They are running around naked up in the mountains, dragging chains. They're living like an animal. They're cutting themselves with stones. The Bible tells us, you read the whole story, they're surrounded by pigs. They come out of a tombstone. This, for the Jewish mind, if you cut yourself and there's blood, it's unclean. If you're near the dead, it's unclean. If you're surrounded by pigs, it's unclean. And so this man is lost, hopeless, unclean, possessed by the enemy. It looks like an absolutely hopeless situation. This man represents the devil's plan for humanity. But fortunately, on the beach that day was God's plan for humanity, reflected in the life of Jesus. There are only two plans. You got the devil's plan for you, look at that man. You've got God's plan for you, you look at Jesus. Now when I read this story, it always makes me think a little bit about my own experience. And I want to be careful because, you know, whenever you share your testimony, I'm human. And it's real easy for a person to talk about themselves. It's kind of like the two actors at the cocktail party in Beverly Hills, and one of them was just going on and on about their career, and she finally caught herself and she said, I'm sorry, I've spent all this time talking about me. Let's talk about you. What do you think of me? And so there's that risk involved when you're, you know, sharing your testimony, or that things could get bigger than life, like the little girl who wanted to do a book report and make a good impression, and the book report was on Abraham Lincoln. So when she finally came to the front of the class, she really waxed eloquent. She said, Abraham Lincoln was born at an early age in a log cabin he built with his own hands. So we want to be realistic. The story I'm going to share with you is, I'm going to give you an abbreviated version. It is found in a book, and we just praise the Lord. The book's over 30 years old, and it's in 18 different languages. It's just gone around the world, and we've heard wonderful testimonies of people that came to the Lord through the book. And I was always shocked, personally, by that. You know, I think it's interesting that some of the most popular literature in North America, believe it or not, is what you would call supermarket tabloid magazines. And they have some of the most bizarre titles. I remember one that said, I don't buy them. I did buy a couple because it wants to take pictures of the covers. But reading them in the checkout stand, come on, how many of you will admit you have read the headlines of some of those while you're waiting to check out? Rudolph the Red-Nosed Reindeer discovered in a meat freezer. I remember that was one of them I never could forget. And they've all got these bizarre prophecies. And usually they have to do with people in Hollywood that are getting married, because people are obsessed with the rich and the famous, the beautiful. People think, if I was more popular, better looking, famous, if I had more money, then I'd be happy. But I'm here to tell you that happiness does not come from fame and fortune. It doesn't come from money. Jesus said a man's life does not consist in the abundance of things that he possesses. I had a couple of unusual parents. That's my mom and dad. That's one of the few pictures I have where they're actually smiling. And they were what you would call polar opposites. My father was a redneck. My mother was a hippie. My father was born in Oklahoma. My mother in New York City. He was a Republican. She was a Democrat. It was a miracle that the marriage lasted 6

years. But during that time, he wanted a wife that would stay home and take care of the babies. She wanted a career in Hollywood, and she was an actress and a songwriter, and they just had a lot of problems. But during that time, my brother and I were born, and I learned something just because of the perspective that I've come from. Let me talk a little bit about Dad, and it's an interesting story. Dad was a pilot even before World War II. He grew up with no father. Father died when he was 7. Mother had 4 boys during the Depression. You've heard of the Dust Bowl. My dad lived in Oklahoma during the Dust Bowl, fled to California just like grapes of wrath, learned to fly. When the war broke out, he entered the war as an officer. He flew D-Day, actually the day after D-Day, from England to Europe, and he was also an instructor, captain in the Air Force, had medals. After the war, he began to buy and sell aircraft, and ended up, at one point, he owned 2 airlines, an airline leasing company, International Air Leases. He was friends with people like Kurt Kerkorian, Howard Hughes, and owned controlling interest in Western Airlines. He owned Capital Airlines, International Air Leases, Aero Air. He's a very wealthy, very successful man. Workaholic. Had a lot of money. George Batchelor, Miami's Mr. Aviation. Another magazine, the most influential person of the year. That was a Florida magazine. And he had the toys that millionaires have. That was his yacht. It was called the Bachelor Party. And he had Rolls Royce. And I took this picture off Google Earth. That's where we lived. He lived on Sunset Island number 1 in Biscayne Bay. And we had 3 boats in the backyard. And our neighbors were millionaires that lived on that island. Some of you have maybe heard of Firestone Tires. I used to date Amy Firestone. Sorry, dear. Nothing like you, though. And your Hoover vacuum cleaner. Family played with us, the folks that made Chris Craft boats and the old public storage, and just we knew all these kids living on the island. And I just saw that money didn't bring happiness. Every night my father would drink himself to sleep because of all the stress. And he had a lot of money. He had millions of dollars. He raced cars. He could water ski. He was very active. He flew planes. He thankfully helped me get my pilot's license. And private jets. That's a picture of my dad, one of his Lear jets. And he had a home in Aspen, Colorado, and just all the toys, and that was just a whole different life from what I live now, let me assure you. Here's a newspaper clipping from Miami, the Miami Herald. At 71, aviation pioneer George Batchelor isn't ready to descend. He runs one of Miami's most successful businesses, pilots jets, races cars, water skis, and is soon to take a bride, 29. This was, my mom was wife number 2. Wife number 1 died in a plane crash with his son. Karen and I've got a brother buried down in Sacramento, actually. Wife number 3, married to Betty. She was Miss Kentucky for 30 years, right? A very sweet lady. But he was still looking for happiness, and so that fell apart. And you can see that in the Miami Herald, it said one of the largest settlements in Florida history, $17.5 million alimony settlement. And that's with a prenuptial agreement. So here's Dad with wife number 4. And that's my brother. Now, my brother Falcon. Falcon and I were named after airplanes. I was named Douglas after the McDonnell Douglas DC-3. And Falcon was named after Falcon fan jet. But he had a tough time because he had flaming red hair. And we were same mother and father, but we were the same size. I could change clothes with him. But he had bright red hair, freckles, brown eyes. I've got blue, no freckles, no hair. And but he was my brother, but he had cystic fibrosis. So he always struggled all his life, and that was his wife, Sandy. And there's my dad with his 29-year-old bride, who, by the way, was younger than my wife. In fact, if you want to just a few trivia, I know the women really enjoy these little details, but my father's mother-in-law was younger than me. And when he married this young lady, he had a brother-in-law. He was 72. He had a brother-in-law that was 11. And when we went to the wedding, yeah, I tell you, it was something. They had the John Deering Mansion on Biscayne Bay, and they had the gondola boats coming by and helicopters flying all over and everyone coming with limousines for this wedding. And a friend of mine told one of our kids, Daniel, who was 13 at the time, he said, Daniel, when you get there, he says, I want you to climb up into Mary Ann's lap, that was her name, and say, Grandma, tell us about the good old days. He didn't do that. But, you know, he had all that money. But he just had so much stress. And Karen's a PT, and she was giving Dad a back rub because he couldn't sleep. He slept with a gun under his pillow.
You think, oh, I'd be happy if I had all that money and had all those toys, but that world is a very difficult world. Here's a dad with John Paul II. He knew the presidents because he would donate to the different presidents, and you could visit the Pope too. If you donate $2 million, I can guarantee you can visit the Pope. But Jesus said, one's life does not consist in the abundance of things that he possesses. Lay up not on earth for yourself treasures where thieves break through and steal and rust and moth does corrupt. And my dad had we had Lamborghinis in the parking lot and Rolls Royce and Corvettes. And I actually borrowed my stepmother's Jaguar XKE and wrecked it once in reverse. But I parked it in the circular driveway and they never knew until I confessed when I became a Christian, because they thought someone came in the driveway and hit it because I wrecked it in reverse. It looked like that. So we had all these toys and all this money, but they weren't happy. They were just miserable. Now I'm going to switch over to Mom a little bit. Mom and Dad were very different. My dad came up Baptist background, but he was pretty much an atheist. My mother was raised Jewish, but she was pretty much an atheist. And she was very talented. She started writing songs in her teens for Elvis Presley, and she took me a couple times to meet him at events. And she was an actress, but her acting was mostly small parts, and she had a couple parts in movies with Charlton Heston and Yul Brynner, The Buccaneer and Ten Commandments and other B-rated movies that you probably never heard of. She wrote a lot of songs for everyone from Frank Sinatra to Andy Williams and Frankie Avalon and a lot of the standards. Some of you don't even know who I'm talking about right now. But her real peak of influence was when she became the president of the film critics in Beverly Hills, and she was the film critic for Good Morning America, and she knew everybody in Hollywood, and it was a very powerful position. And they were giving her free tickets to restaurants, free cruises and vacations, because they all wanted her to give good ratings on their movies and good ratings on their restaurants. I tell people this story, and they sometimes don't think it's true. So I throw in what I got from Mom's, and just to show that here's Mom with Dustin Hoffman. He didn't look very happy. Sylvester Stallone, George Burns, if anyone remembers who he was, Paul McCartney, or Sir Paul McCartney, Jimmy Stewart, Warren Beatty. These are all black and white, just because I got these all from one mural that Mom had, and she just had them all converted to black and white. Bob Hope, Natalie Wood, someone said they looked a little alike. Clint Eastwood, he's still out working today. Sally Field, Paul Newman, and Roger Moore, one of the James Bonds. And I don't know if you can see this. I threw in a couple color pictures. This is Rowan and Martin. I was there when this picture was taken. This was a TV special. Mom wrote a musical for television that had it had Nancy Sinatra, Frankie Avalon, Rowan and Martin. The Three Stooges were in it. So I got to meet them. And this was, of course, they were 70 years old then. Curly had died, so they had a replacement Curly, but there's Mo and Larry, very funny guys. They're always playing checkers between takes. But when Mom died, she knew all those people. She was alone. It's a very cutthroat business in Hollywood. And it was just Karen and I were in the hospital room with my grandparents, and nobody really cared. Everybody was clawing after everyone to get ahead. I knew kids, some of these Academy Award winners, they were friends. We'd go to their house. They'd come to our house. And I saw they were miserable. I had friends. I remember one friend. He was a famous child actor, locked himself in the garage. Handsome, healthy, money. And for some reason, locked himself in the garage, turned on the car, and killed himself. And I thought, fame doesn't bring happiness. So many of them were on drugs. And their lives were so out of control, I thought, what's the purpose of life? And here's Mom's obituary, the founder of the LA. That's what you get. You live your life, you get a little dash between two numbers, and that's your life. I used to think, what is the purpose of life? So I was born in LA, but Mom moved to New York City, and I grew up mostly in Manhattan. And I lived two or three different places in New York City, and I went to 14 different schools growing up, partly because Mom and Dad divorced, and I got shipped back and forth between grandparents in Los Angeles and Dad, who moved to Florida, and Mom in New York City, and then Mom went to London, and so I was bouncing all over the place, and part of it is because I got into trouble, and she kept moving me from school to school, and my mother and father were driven, and so my brother and I were always felt like we were in the way. They kept sending us off to camp. Summertime, get them out of here. We went off to summer camp. Or it was boarding schools. My first boarding school, I was 5 years old.
Black Fox Military Academy in Southern California. Can you imagine that? Sending a five-year-old to a boarding school. And then I went to Jewish schools, public schools, Catholic schools, two different Catholic schools, two military schools. This is New York Military Academy, which is where Donald Trump went. That's not a political statement, I'm just telling you. I said that. But it was interesting because I went to this school, which was, it's the strictest, our teachers were retired military personnel. It was the strictest school in North America. And just a little footnote, that was my friend Bobby, who I knew since I was a kid in California. And he ended up becoming President Reagan's secretary when he was governor. And he was with the president when he was shot, Reagan, when he was shot outside the car. And I'm still friends with Bobby today. But, you know, I went to all these schools and I had no purpose. I was so unhappy. I thought, what's the purpose of life? You die, you live a little while, you turn into fertilizer. And if most people aren't happy, why not kill yourself? Just get it over with. Money doesn't bring happiness. Fame and good looks and fortune doesn't bring happiness. Life seems so empty and purposeless. I used to think about suicide. I remember at 7 years old, I was always wondering what would be the best way to kill yourself. That's so sad. And I know in New York City, I'd go out to the roof. They didn't lock the roof access back then. And you could go right out on the roof. And I'd stand with my toes over the edge. And I used to play a game where I'd see how far out I could lean. I wasn't afraid of heights. Before I felt my center of gravity. And the only reason I didn't jump is because I remember reading in the paper about someone in New York that committed suicide. They tried by jumping, but they ended up hitting one of the trees that was there lining the street, and then a car, and they lived through it, and they were all crippled up, and they were worse than before. And I thought, what if I don't die? I was afraid I wasn't going to succeed. I read somewhere that a lot of people that attempt suicide don't succeed. And I thought, oh, that'd be terrible. How pathetic. And then I started thinking, I'm just going to take pills and go to sleep. I knew Mom took sleeping pills every night. And one day when she was out at a party, my brother was now living with my father in Miami for his cystic fibrosis. He needed the warmer climate down there. I was alone with Mom. She was always out at functions and parties, and I kind of got myself up and went to school on my own. I was in trouble all the time. I was just miserable. And I said, I want to go to sleep and never wake up. And I went into Mom's bedroom. I knew she took sleeping pills, and I rifled through her medicine chest, and I found a bottle of pills. It said, take one at bedtime. I said, this is it, Eureka. And I filled my hands with the pills, and I just got ready to take them, and I saw a bunch of other bottles in her cabinet, and there were some there that were clearly pills for ladies. And I looked again at the bottle, and the bottle did not say sleeping pills. It said Valium, take one at bedtime. I thought, Valium, I didn't know, I was 13. I wasn't sure what Valium was. I thought, that could sound like a lady's medication. I said, if I take a handful of that, who knows what could happen? And so I really got scared I wasn't going to die again. So I put them all back and I waited. And somewhere along the way, I remember I watched a commercial they had for Schlitz beer that was on TV. And it said, you only go around once in life, get all the gusto you can. And I thought, that's what I'm going to do. I'm alive, may as well do as many exciting things as I can, get all the gusto I can. Why die by doing something boring like jumping off a building or going to sleep? Why not just seize the day? And I said, I'm just going to try and live as wild and exciting a life as I could, and I really did. Well, it's interesting that about that same time, I told Mom I didn't want to go back to military school because today New York Military Academy has boys and girls. Back then it was only boys. And now I'm 13, I wanted girls around. And I got in trouble. I got thrown in jail that summer. My mother told my father, Doug needs more freedom. They were so opposite. Dad, military school. Mom, he needs to express himself. And so she said, I found a school. It's just what Doug needs. He's so talented. It's called Pine Hinge. It's an experimental school. Well, this school, you didn't have to go to class if you didn't want to. You didn't have to wake up if you didn't want to. They figured kids will learn when they want to learn what they learn. And I'll tell you, the whole year was a party. They had three real rules at the school. They said there's no drugs, no fighting, no sex. Nobody paid attention to the three rules that they had. It was the most bizarre, wild, incoherent party. I don't remember ever sitting in a class. That whole year, the school, the experiment failed. It closed after my year there. But I was getting into more and more trouble, and Mom and Dad didn't really help. You see, I remember one time when Mom sat down with me and she said, look, Doug, I know you're going to run into drugs out on the street. I'll feel better if you do it here at home. And I was 13 years old. Mom lit up a joint and smoked pot with me. Mom and Dad smoked cigarettes and drank. We had alcohol with our meals, and she would let my brother and I drink wine, even as kids.
And I started drinking early because my dad always used to leave his martinis laying around, and I liked the olives he left in his martinis. He wouldn't, and I would go around saying, "Can I have the olive?" Well, you know, I started liking whatever that olive was fermented in. And I started draining his glasses, and I developed a taste for alcohol when I was living with Dad as a kid. And I started being a regular pattern. I'd smoke pot with Mom two or three times a week, and we'd eat ice cream and watch TV. My brother would come visit from Florida. He'd say, "That's not fair. I can't smoke because cystic fibrosis is a lung disease." And my mother said, "Well, don't worry. I'm going to make you some cookies." And I know they're legal now, but my mom was making cannabis cookies a long time ago. And she would make either hashish brownies or cannabis cookies for Falcon and me. And I remember one time I took some to school and I gave them to a teacher. I said, "My mom made some extra brownies. I wanted to know if you wanted some." I didn't tell Mom that I did that. I just wondered what will happen. Teacher was pretty happy the next day. So I was getting into a lot of trouble. And when I would go down and I was living with Dad, you know, in the summer we'd spend with Dad, or vacations we'd stay with Dad, and he lived on this island. We had a butler and a maid, and we could go water skiing right out the back of the house. And he had a yacht, and we had a ski boat and a sailboat, and I'd hang out with my friends, and we just got so bored. Now here's all these millionaire kids, and we were just bored stiff in the summertime. And so we started, for excitement, we started breaking into each other's houses and stealing. And it wasn't quite like we'd say, "Well, we broke into my house this week, let's break into your house." We were breaking into the houses of the other millionaires. And just, we didn't need it. We had money. It was just, we were bored. We had no purpose in life for the excitement. And we were all those kids were using drugs back then, most of them anyway. And there was a security guard that guarded the only bridge onto the island. And they were trying to figure out how these thieves that were, it didn't matter what we stole. My friends would say, "Doug, I dare you to break into that house." And I'd break into the house. And I'd come out and I'd have a tennis racket. I mean, we'd just steal anything. Started stealing, you know, stereos and bicycles and just whatever we could. And the security was trying to figure out what's going on. And so they finally hired police in boats to patrol the island because they were sure the thieves were coming by boat. And all the kids would sit there and watch these police circle the island. We'd laugh because it was the kids of the millionaires that were breaking into each other's homes. But I wanted so much my friends to like me because my parents were so driven. I just felt like I had no attention at home. I'd do whatever they dared me to do. I was just as crazy as I could be. And I was breaking into homes and doing burglary and stealing and using drugs. And when I was in Florida, I'd invite my friends over during the day to drink. My dad had a bar in the house, better than some bars you'd find downtown. And I'd drink all I wanted, and the butler kept resupplying the bar, thinking my father was drinking it. And we knew what his schedule was, and Dad never knew. And I should just pause here and mention, you know, I've used a lot of different drugs. Praise the Lord, I never used heroin, but I had used cocaine and speed and ups and downs and alcohol. More of my friends died from alcohol than all the other drugs put together. I'm not justifying any drugs. The reason I mention that is I meet Christians that think it's okay to drink a little alcohol, and that really concerns me because it is one of the most destructive drugs out there. Anyway, well, I started running away from home. First time I ran away from home, I was 13. I always felt I wanted to get out in the country. When I went to summer camp, it was so amazing to me. But in the city, New York City, I was very unhappy. And so 13 years old, I ran away from home, got arrested. Mom said, "I can't handle him anymore." She sent me down to my father. I got arrested. My stepmother said, "I can't handle him anymore." My father had me living in his hotel. My dad owned a hotel in Miami. And so I'm living in his hotel, working at the hotel, because he doesn't know what to do with me. I ran away again, got arrested. I was like in and out of jail 7 times before I was 16. He said, "Doug, I don't know what to do with you." He said, "You're on your own." He said, I can't handle it anymore." And I said, "Amen." I said, I can't handle it either. And I couldn't wait to get out and just, I'm sure I had all the answers. I was like 15, 16 years of age. I ran away. I just went hitchhiking. And I took off from Miami. I ended up in Boston. And I kind of knew the roads because I used to take the bus and the planes back and forth between Miami and New York. I went to school and camp in Maine. And I settled in Boston and I started just living like a thief. I was breaking into homes. I was stealing. I was stealing cars, stealing televisions. On the side, I had a job as a security guard.
I was 16 years old, but I had a driver's license that said I was older because I had taken my learner's permit where it said 1957, now you know my date, and I turned the 7 into a 2, and I used that to get an authentic driver's license. And so here I've got a job as a security guard. They think I'm an adult. I'm 16 years old. I'm walking around Boston like a big shot with a weapon. Got my own apartment. And I had a friend who was a security guard, and he knew I was stealing. He said, "Doug, your karma's going to get you." I thought he was going to turn me in. I never stole from the places I guarded because they trusted me. I'd guard places at night and then I'd steal during the day. Because if you walk out of an apartment during the night with a TV, you look suspicious. If you carry that TV out in broad daylight, they think you're moving. And so he found out what I was doing. I said, "Are you going to turn me in? I don't want to lose my job." The stealing part, you never knew how much money you were going to get. And he said, "No, your karma is going to get you." I said, "What do you mean?" I was a little scared, but I was intrigued. He said, "Everything you do, God sees it, and you're going to get paid back for it. You do bad, it comes back. You do good, it comes back." I said, "Oh man, there's no God. I stole that TV, I stole that car, nothing happened to me, nothing's going to happen." He said, "You'll see." And a few days after that conversation, I woke up in my apartment in Boston, and I wondered why my door was halfway open. And I looked, my TV was gone, and my radio. And I was really mad. I called the police, too. I wanted them to track down those thieves. I thought, what's the world coming to? I really did. I was upset. I reported it. And then I started watching, and everything I did seemed to backfire. I'd steal a car and took it to New York City to try and sell it. It got a flat tire, but I was not a very good car thief. I couldn't get in the trunk to change the tire. Had to hitchhike back to Boston in the rain, and it was just miserable. Or I'd steal something while I was drinking and I'd hide it, and then I woke up and I knew I stole it, but I couldn't remember where I hid it. Or I'd risk my life and steal something, and then I'd get back and find out I'd stolen a broken stereo. It didn't even work. And then I was mad. I said, "Why would someone keep a broken stereo?" Or I'd steal something and my friends were thieves. They'd steal it from me. And I started thinking, it's not going well. And what finally convinced me there was a God was really a small thing. I started watching. I said, maybe this karma thing's real. And I went to someone's house and I stole a box of Krusty's instant pancake mix. I did it because it was the whole wheat variety. It was a brand new box. And even though I was drinking and smoking cigarettes and using drugs and everything, I was a hippie. I wanted whole wheat pancake mix so I could be healthy. I still laugh at that. But I remember I stole it. And this is before they had the barcode. On top of the box, it was stamped $1.19. I went back to my home, and that very day some friends came through. I had a brand new jar of Tang instant breakfast drink. They drank the whole thing, and there by the empty jar was the lid on the table, and I looked, it said $1.19. I looked at the pancake mix, I said, "Ooh, that's weird." I said, "There must be a God." And it just struck me, I was thunderstruck. I said, "There must be a God. This couldn't be an accident." And then I thought, maybe there's a heaven, and maybe there's the other place. And I knew where I was going. And I thought, I better find out more about this. Now, I wasn't interested in Christianity because for me, I thought, Christians are all hypocrites. So I went on this search and I was trying to figure out what was the true religion. Well, back then, you know, the Beatles, everyone was into these Eastern religions. And so I said, Christians, they're all hypocrites. I made the mistake a lot of people make. When you want to know what a Christian is, you look at Christians. And I was less than impressed. And I'd turn on the news and say, yeah, Protestants in Ireland are blowing up the Catholics and the Catholics are killing the Protestants. They all say they're Christians. Jesus said, love your enemies. They're killing each other. I said, oh, they're all hypocrites. Don't judge Christianity by Christians. You want to judge Christianity by Christ. He will never let you down. So I started going into all the Eastern religions, and I got into transcendental meditation and yoga and Buddhism and silver mind control, and I was doing everything I could looking for God. I already knew a little about Judaism. My mother had sent me to the temple, and I got into yoga. That's where, you know, you do all these concoctions and contorted exercises trying to find God, and you stand on your head, and all I found was my hair fell out when I did that. And I was hitchhiking, 16 years old. I was hitchhiking around Southern California, Santa Monica, and they said at the Christian mission, if you went there, they would give you free food, but you had to listen to the service. So I said, free food, that's all right. So Buddy and I, we went to the Christian service, and we sat there, and you had to listen to some guy share his testimony and preach. And I thought, you know what, I was kind of touched by his testimony, but I thought, what's he talking about, born again, sanctified? It was like another language for me. I didn't know what he meant. And I felt so embarrassed because I'm sitting there with all these drunks and druggies and with my friend, and they're all being so disrespectful, and they're burping, and they're sick.
And these people were so nice, and they brought out this nice food. It was stew with bread and cherry pie. I never forgot that. It was good food. And then a few days later, someone said, yeah, you can get some free food if you go to the Hare Krishna mission. I said, let's try it out. That's far out. Hare Krishna. They believe in reincarnation. That's what I want. So I went with my friend from New York, Jay. He was from Brooklyn, New York. And we went inside, and they had drums going. They had the electric guitar, and everybody's wearing kind of their saffron pajamas, it looked like. And they were jumping up and down, and they're playing the drums and electric guitars, and they just kept saying, I don't want to be disrespectful. This is just what I saw. Hare Krishna, Hare Krishna, Krishna Krishna, Hare Hare, Hare Rama, Hare Rama, Rama Rama, Hare Hare. I never forgot it because they did it for 2 hours. And halfway through it, I'm going, oh man, I just went out and I went to the restroom and I just kind of wait and so I get the food. When I thought they were winding down, I went back in. My friend Jay was getting into it. And I'm going, hey man, knock it off. This is hypnosis. And then they just gave us yogurt and raisins for all of that. I said, well, I'm not joining this church. So, I mean, but I was searching. I was open. And I was, you know, I got into Hinduism, and we were meditating, and I even took a course in Silva mind control, and I'd already been, like I said, you know, I knew something about Judaism and Catholicism. And about this time, I went back to Boston, and my father came up to visit me, and he said, Dad, you're wasting your life. I felt like such a big shot. I said, Dad, I'm on my own. I'm 16 and I'm on my own. I said, look, I got a wad of money. I said, let me buy your dinner. And he said, Doug, I'm not impressed. I have $1 million in the briefcase. That's what he told me. He was also there for a business deal. And he says, you're wasting your life. My brother was sick. And he said, you know, I've got this business I built up. And he said, you're healthy. He said, you got to get an education. You're wasting your life. He said, I found a school. I said, I'm not going back to military school. He said, it's on a boat. It's great. It sails around the world. It's actually two boats. It was called the Flint School Abroad. There were two schools like this back then. One of them they made a movie about called White Squall. They're with Jeff Bridges, and that one sank. This school is not the one that sank. And so this was called the Flint School. And he said, there's girls, you'll get to go diving, and you'll have all this fun. I said, all right, you know, I was getting kind of tired living on the streets. And he seemed so desperate. He dropped everything. He somehow got me a passport in 24 hours. And he flew me from Boston to Genoa, Italy. We went and met the boat, and he handed them my passport, and they welcomed me to the school. School had already begun, and I found out that I'd sort of been tricked, because this was not just a fun and loving school. This was a kind of exclusive school for the kids of politicians and millionaires from around the world that had gotten in trouble with drugs, or they had gotten into cults to separate them from their environment and get them straightened out. And they have an intense program of teaching atheism. They were showing us films on Darwin, saying there is no God, and making us read books by Ayn Rand, and saying you got to make yourself. And I thought, wow, this is so different. Now that this is where I was, and I'm not there anymore. And I kind of rebelled a little bit. I mean, it was neat living on the boat, but it was very regimented. And I kind of rebelled at first. I didn't participate in class because, you know, I'd been on my own. Now I feel like I'm a kid again. I'd been an adult and now back in school, and they're telling me what to do, and my grades just went in the tank, and I was not participating. The captain, he talked to me. He said, Doug, what do we have to do to get you to participate? At first they said, you know, if you don't participate, you have to sit on the floor. So I'd sit on the floor, I'd clown around, it was still disrupting things, and the school's on the boat. And you'd sail around, you're having classes while you're sailing, or you're working the ship. And then they said, or you don't get your food. My friends, my roommates would smuggle me food. And they said, this is just wrecking morale. I said, Doug, you're wrecking the morale of the whole program. What do we got to do to get you to participate? I said, you let me go home for Christmas break, and I'll work with the program. He went, we were in Tunis, Africa, and he went right to the telephone. He made an international call, said, Mr. Batchelor, woke up my father, says, we got good news. Doug is showing remarkable progress. We think he'll be ready to come home, because you couldn't even go home Christmas unless you had been a really good student. They wanted to get rid of me. He said, we think he's ready to come home. My dad was so happy. So I behaved for the next few weeks, but I learned an interesting lesson. We were sailing from northern Africa back across the Mediterranean to Spain. I know on the map Mediterranean looks small, but you get out in the middle of it and it looks pretty big. In wintertime, they have some tremendous storms. You can read about this in the last chapters of Acts.
Paul got into one of those storms where they had saw neither sun or moon for 14 days. They all hope of being saved was gone. This was a serious storm that caught us back then. And the boat we were on was an iron ship. I was on one, the other one was following, and sailboat, big mast, and the waves were coming over the front of the boat. It was winter, the water was very cold. Everyone was seasick. The wind was howling so hard that when you were up on deck, you could yell at the person 5 feet away, they couldn't hear you. The mainsail ripped. Everybody was seasick, including the captain. The captain notified everybody, if you fall overboard, says, be very careful, if you fall overboard, we cannot turn around to get you in this weather. We'll mark the spot and tell your parents. What do you think atheists do when they think they're going to die? It was the most amazing thing, the transformation that came over that whole school. How all of a sudden everybody became very religious. And people were praying, and they were making, people know what to confess too. And when they think they're going to die, they're ready to confess it. Making promises to God, and of course we survived. And that taught me fear is a bad reason to turn to God. It might be a starting point, but you don't want to serve God just because you're afraid of the lake of fire. You need to serve God because you love Him. I was making promises and prayers, and nobody was going, Hare Krishna, Hare Krishna. They were all talking to the Lord. So we got to Porto home, Spain. They took me to the airport, and the other students that were allowed to go home got on the airplane with me back to the States. I said, I bought a pack of cigarettes, and I bought a beer. They said, Doug, you're going to be in, you could smoke and drink on the planes back then. They said, you're going to be in big trouble. I said, you will never see me again. I got home. Dad took the family snow skiing up in Canada and enjoyed vacation. When it came time to go back to school, my brother wondered why I was selling everything I had to him. And he was always anxious to make a deal. And I got as much money as I could. I took off hitchhiking. Oh, I left out the pictures of the storm. This is actually off the website of the Flint School Abroad. That is actually the two boats. And one of our graphic designers put it out in the storm. That was nice. I missed that. Good picture. So I got out on the highway and I started hitchhiking. And I'd done a lot of that. And I was going from Miami, Florida. I wanted to go to California. I'd found some caves up in the mountain when I was 16 years old in Santa Monica, hitchhiking around, and they were above Palm Springs. I thought, I'm going to go out there and live in the mountains. But this is now winter time because I just left during Christmas break. It's like New Year's, and I'm hitchhiking across country. I wasn't very smart. I'm wearing like a thin Florida windbreaker. I get stuck in Oklahoma. It's freezing weather, below zero, and I am freezing to death. I'm on Interstate 40 by myself. I lost all my money drinking and playing pool the day before. I was very religious now, but I was making dumb bets. And I knew there was a God, but I stood there for hours. And I got so desperate at times, I would beg when the cars went by. I remember getting on my knees as the cars went by. And I felt so discouraged because I'd see big old cars with a heater on going my way, one person in this big old Cadillac, and they didn't care about me. I'm dying out on the road. And I made a foolish vow back then. I said, Lord, if I ever get a car, I'm going to pick up every hitchhiker that I see. I hope the Lord's forgiven me since then. But anyway, I prayed. I prayed a very specific prayer. I said, Lord, I need some help. I know I'm a terrible person. And I really was pretty rotten. I had a friend that got a brand new bicycle for his birthday. I broke into his house, his garage, he had a really nice bike. I stole his 10-speed bike. I sold it to another friend, who then went to great lengths to change the serial number because he knew it was a hot bike. He painted it. I then stole it from him. I sold it to someone else. And I didn't care about anybody. You know why? I didn't know there was anyone who cared about me. I'd come from this mindset, it's survival of the fittest. And so when I was out on the highway, I said, Lord, I'm a terrible person. I was not exaggerating. I said, will you please forgive me? Will you please help me? And I asked God for four things. I said, please help me get a ride to where I'm going, 1,500 miles away in California. I said, help me get some. And then the fourth thing I prayed, Lord, give me a ride with someone normal. Because there's a saying among hitchhikers, the only people that pick you up are Christians and crazy people. And I got picked up by this one guy who was drinking. He said, watch this. He was on Highway 1. You know Highway 1 in California? Watch this. I can drive with my lights off at night. It scared me half to death. Buddy and I got picked up by these college students that were smoking so much pot in their car, they could not see out the windshield. They went across the interstate into oncoming traffic. So you think it's dangerous to pick up hitchhikers? It's dangerous to get picked up.
And so I said, Lord, give me a ride with somebody normal. Right after I prayed, I'd been there 8 hours, the next vehicle stopped.

0: was a white van. The guy picked me up. He took me all the way to California to the door of where I was going. He fed me all the way there. I didn't ask him to. Every time we stopped, he'd feed me. He gave me $40 when he dropped me off. I didn't ask for it. I also did not ask for him to preach to me all the way from Oklahoma to California. He was a new Christian. He was a born-again Christian. He was telling everybody along the way about Jesus. He was totally bold. This was the day of the Jesus movement. That's what they called Jesus freaks. And all these young people were just totally bold for Christ. And I had to listen to him as he drove along. You know, he's talking to me about the Bible. I thought, I've got to listen to this or jump out of the car. And I didn't want to get back out. It was cold out there. And he was pretty nice. I just thought he was kooky. But, you know, I did find it as a good way to witness. I pick up hitchhikers. And I wait until I'm going about 65 and I make my gospel presentation. And then I turn and look at them and I accelerate. Would you like to accept Jesus? I do. I pick up people I witness. I don't scare them to death, though. And but I said, you know, Bible's a fairy tale. So he dropped me off, and now I was going to find God through nature. So I moved up into the mountains, these caves I had found when I was 15, up above Palm Springs, California, a mountain called Tockwitz Canyon. And the mountain is 11,000 feet high. You may not know, there's a pretty tall mountain down there. And halfway up, is very rugged, rough desert mountains. As a matter of fact, National Geographic has some programs about some people that got lost and died up there and rescues up there. It's a very treacherous area. And I found a cave up there. And it was a beautiful spot. This is a view from above Palm Springs. This is before you head down the other side to where the canyon is. And there's all these cliffs you cannot get around. You can't hike down the mountain. It's Mount San Jacinto down there. And at the base of that mountain, there was a creek. And there's several caves up there, but there was a large cave right by a waterfall. I lived there for about a year and a half. And I was a hermit. And I was trying to find God through nature. And I wore no clothes. And I thought it was biblical, actually, you know, Adam and Eve. And I wasn't the only one back then that was doing that. That was the age of the flower children. And I would hike down to Palm Springs once or twice a week, and I would get my groceries, and I would panhandle. I'd play the guitar, the flute, and beg for money. And sometimes I'd do what they call dumpster diving. I went in the dumpster, and I should pause here and mention that my grandfather and my grandmother lived in Desert Hot Springs. I had gotten arrested at one point for indecent exposure. I got arrested. I was in the Palm Springs jail. My grandfather found out that I'd been getting food out of the garbage can. And when my father found out, he worked all his life through the Depression so his kids would never have to struggle like his mother and brothers did. And he found out that I was getting food out of the garbage can. It broke his heart. I never realized how much it hurt him until later. And I wonder how much it hurts our Heavenly Father when his children go to the garbage of the world looking for happiness instead of accepting his son. So the miracle is, when I moved into this cave, well, that's a picture of my cat, Stranger. I call him Stranger because he just showed up one day way up there in the mountains, and he lived with me for a year and a half. It's kind of neat because he kept the mouse population down in the cave. He did steal my steak once while I was cooking it, and that really made me mad. But he'd keep the mice down at night in the wintertime. He'd push on my face after he was done hunting while I was sleeping in my sleeping bag. And I'd open up my sleeping bag, he'd crawl down to the very bottom, and he'd sit at my feet and purr. I don't know how he stood the smell down there, but that's what he'd do. So I had my cat, Stranger. Years later, I went up with our son, Micah, to the cave, and this is a picture of the pool waterfall that was just outside. It was a beautiful spot, like a little oasis up in these very hot desert mountains. It was very hard to get to. And the miracle is, while I was living up there, somebody at some point had left a Bible in the cave. Now, when I found the cave, it was not totally clean. People had camped there before. There was campfire stones, and there's black on the ceiling, and there's some pots and pans that had been left, and some other debris that campers had left, and there was a Bible that someone had left there. And I didn't think anything of it. I mean, there was some junk in the cave, and there was a Bible along with the junk. But after living there for a while, I was running into Christians in town, and these Jesus freaks. They'd say, "Are you born again? Are you sanctified?" And they'd be asking me questions about, "You washed in the blood?" And I'm like, "What are you talking?" And I felt ignorant. And so I thought, I'm going to read the Bible so I can argue with them. Because I was all into reincarnation back then. Now I was into the American Indian religions. I wanted to be at one. For years, my dad told us we were all part Cherokee. And I told everyone that growing up. And I wanted to be at one with my Indian roots. And then my kids bought me a DNA test. And I found out I have no American Indian in me at all. I'm actually part Indian from India. But I was trying to be at one with the Indian religions. I was taking peyote and hallucinogenics. But I thought, I got to read the Bible so I can argue with these Christians. And, you know, I started reading through Genesis. I thought, this is fascinating. I got bogged down in Exodus. And one of my Christian friends said, Doug, you jump to the New Testament. Start with the New Testament. Matthew, Mark. I said, okay. So I went to the New Testament. And every morning I'd eat banana bread. I used to make banana bread from day-old bananas that I would get at the store. And I would, I'd read the Bible. And as I was reading the Bible, I'm going, wow. I've been hearing these quotes all my life. I didn't know they came from the Bible. Going the second mile, the skin of your teeth, at your wit's end, handwriting on the wall, turning the other cheek. I'm going, oh, that's in the Bible. Oh, that's in the Bible. I thought, there's a lot of wisdom in here. I've been quoting this all my life. And then I read about Jesus. And I was really shook because I thought he was just one of the Maharajis, one of the spiritual enlightened ones. I had no idea. Christ, I thought, he's either a liar because he says, I am the only way. He didn't say, I'm one of many. He said, I am it. There is no other name given among men whereby we must be saved. He said that he was God, God's son. And I ended up grappling with the same struggle. If you read C.S. Lewis, he said, I had to make up my mind whether Jesus was either a liar, a lunatic, or a Lord. He says, those are your only options. And I said, well, I don't think he was a liar because everything I read just resonated with truth. I was so amazed at how profound the teachings of Jesus were. So much better than all the Eastern books I'd read. They were nothing compared to Jesus. People who heard him talk say, never man spoke like this man. I knew he wasn't crazy because what he said was so brilliant. He died in defense of truth. He could have lied to save his life, but because truth was so important, he was willing to die for what he believed. I knew he wasn't crazy, which means he wasn't a lunatic. He wasn't a liar, which means the only other option is he was Lord. And that really shook my world. And I thought, you know, what have I got to lose? I was prejudiced against Christians because my mother, growing up with a Jewish background, she said, Christians are the ones who persecuted and the Nazis claimed to be Christians and here they killed all the Jews. And I had a real barrier against Christianity. But I thought, you know, I've tried everything else. Maybe I was taught wrong. Maybe these people killing each other in the name of Christ aren't really Christians. So I got on my knees up in the mountain and I prayed a very primitive prayer. And it's interesting, I should mention that Bible I started reading, there was a prayer written in the front of the Bible. And I didn't pay much attention to it, but it said someone's name, I don't remember. They said, born again on such and such a date, I hope whoever finds this book finds the peace and joy I found. Something like that was written in the front of the Bible. And I thought, well, that's cute. I'm sorry that that Bible years later, it fell in the creek and it got swollen up and I lost it. I wish I knew the name of that person because God answered their prayer. I got on my knees in the cave and I said, Lord, I'm a big zero. I am running around naked up in the mountains, eating out of garbage cans, using drugs, stealing, lying, drinking, living immorally. And I said, and I'm not happy. I said, if Jesus is real, will you forgive my sins? Give me some purpose for living. Come into my heart. And you know, I just felt everything change that day. I wish I had noted the date, but I did not have a calendar in the cave, so I don't know what day it was. But I was 17 years old. And I felt this peace. And not everything changed all at once. A few Bible studies I gave, I didn't have any clothes on. Hikers came by. But I was so excited about Jesus. Little by little, the Lord started changing my heart and transforming me. And I remember being up there in the cave and saying, Lord, I know you don't want me to live like this forever. I felt this desire to tell everybody. See, I was in the cave because I wanted to get away from everyone. I hated people. I couldn't get along with people. I said, people cause problems. I just want to be by myself. And now I had this burning desire to tell everybody. My whole heart changed. I said, Lord, I don't know how I'm going to tell everybody, but I said, if you want me to tell other people about you, you're going to have to do something to let me know, because I know I can't do much up here in the cave. I went to town a few days after praying that prayer. I called my mom in Beverly Hills. I used to check in with her. She said, just call me, let me know you're alive. And I called. She said, oh, Doug, I'm so glad you called. Are you going to be up at the cave in the next few days? I said, yeah. She said, I want to come up with a film crew. I said, what? She said, yeah, I was telling somebody from NBC. I said, yeah, my son, his dad's a millionaire, and he's living in a cave. And he said, that's a great human interest story. You think he'd let us interview him? She said, well, you'll have a hard time getting there. He's way up in these rugged mountains. Oh, we'll rent a helicopter. And so that's actually happened to me twice. Years later, National Geographic paid to fly me back up to the cave again. So I've had two trips from media up to visit the cave. So all of a sudden, NBC flies up with a film crew. This is actually a picture. They took this picture of me. Otherwise, praise the Lord, that's the cover of the book. I'd never had that picture except NBC took it that day. And this is Bill Applegate. He flew my mother up to the cave. They did an interview. It was on national television 3 times that day. I know a friend in jail said I was watching on TV. It was on 3 times that day. And I was bearing my testimony. And I thought, here, I just prayed, Lord, do you want me to tell somebody? You'll have to show me. He sends a film crew to my cave. God is good, friends. I've been up there several times. A couple times I went up, I actually left a Bible, just in case. And, you know, it was kind of interesting. This year, I was able to hike up with our youngest son, Stephen, who's sitting here. He's been up there. He was pretty young then. Karen's been up there. This is the whole crew went up once, and you can see how small Stephen was at that time. And been back to bed. This year, there some good things have come out of COVID. I was able to hike up to the cave for the first time with Nathan. And I'll tell you, friends, I'm getting old. I barely made it. That may be my last trip up there without a helicopter. But I think about how God is blessed. You know, my mom, you can tell this is a picture of my brother's wedding. And that's one of the few pictures I've got of my mom and dad together. And you can see I'm the black sheep there with the beard. Yes, I had hair at one point on the right. And they've all passed away. And I want to go back to the story that we started with in the Bible. Here Jesus met that demoniac. Self-destructive, running around naked, living in a cave, a tomb, surrounded by the dead and the pigs. He came to Jesus as he was. You know, friends, nobody is such a big sinner, you can't come to Christ. You're not a bigger sinner than that man or than me. He came to Christ, Jesus set him free, he clothed him, and then he said, go tell others what great things God has done for you. So I kind of relate to that guy. God opens the door for each one of us to come just the way they are, and he will accept us. You know, a few years ago, I got a call from my sister-in-law. She said, your brother's not doing very well. And Falcon struggled all his life. He started a camp for kids with cystic fibrosis in the Florida Keys, and I used to go be a camp pastor. And I went to see him one time, and not long before he died, he'd try and walk around the golf course. He'd stop, and he'd cough, catch his breath, and we'd walk and talk. He'd say, Doug, life is not fair. I said, what do you mean? He said, I'm smart. He said, in fact, I'm brilliant, but I'm sick. He said, and you're healthy, but you're stupid. See, my brother could have, he had all the toys. He had the house in Miami Beach, and he had the car and the boat and everything, but he was dying. He said, I would give everything I've got, Doug, if I could have your lungs and live a little longer. And I thought, here he was willing to give every earthly thing if he could have a little more of this life. And yet God gave his son so that you could have eternal life. I was thankful I was able to be at Falcon's bedside when he passed away. And I said, Falcon, will you let me pray with you? And even though he used to always tease me about my religion, at the end he said, will you please pray for me? And I prayed and asked Jesus to come into his heart and forgive his sins. And I hope to see him in the kingdom. And you know, that's my greatest joy, is to be able to tell other people that this life, fame and fortune, money doesn't bring happiness. Happiness comes from having your sins forgiven and knowing that you will be with Christ through eternity and live in a world made new. You can get out of this world. Aren't you sick and tired of being sick and tired? This world has always been a pandemic, friends. This is nothing new. The disease of sin has always been here. Jesus is the only solution for that sickness. And before I close this segment with prayer, I'd just like to ask, if there are some here today, maybe God is speaking to your heart, and you've not made a decision to fully surrender your life to the Lord. Or some of our friends who are watching the Revelation Now program, you can make that decision right now and give your heart to Jesus. Would you like to say yes to him? Can we all bow our heads for just a moment? If the Holy Spirit has spoken to you, and maybe you've become distracted with the things of this world, and you'd like to say, Lord, I want to give Jesus first place in my heart. I want to live for him. Would you be willing to lift your hand in his presence? Say, Lord, that's me. Father in heaven, you see these hands. I pray that you'll speak to each of their hearts and help them know you will do for them what you did for this demoniac, what you did for me and so many others. You'll accept them just like they are, forgive their sins, and then transform them, Lord. Bless them with that experience and that peace right now. We pray in Jesus' name. Amen.
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2: Make a joyful noise unto the Lord, all ye lands. Serve the Lord with gladness. Come before His presence with singing. Know ye that the Lord, He is God. It is He that hath made us, and not we ourselves. We are His people, and the sheep of His pasture. Enter into His gates with thanksgiving, and into His courts with praise. Be thankful unto Him, and bless His name. For the Lord is good, His mercy is everlasting, and His truth endureth to all generations.
3: 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Thy rod and Thy staff, they comfort me.
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7: 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Maybe in the heat of the moment, you've lashed out at a coworker because of something relatively insignificant. The feelings of guilt that are generated by regret don't feel good. We long for ways to take back what was said or done. Author Tony Campolo once said that the past has a way of draining energy from the present. What's been done in the past, while regrettable, needs to be forgiven and forgotten. Ask for forgiveness, then move ahead in life. Put the past behind you. In the Message translation, Ephesians chapter 4 says to be gentle with one another, sensitive. Forgive one another as quickly as God in Christ forgave. And sometimes the person you also need to forgive is yourself.
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5: Now a look at your midday weather on Janesville Christian Talk Radio. Rain today with a high near 67 and lows around 58. Mostly cloudy tomorrow with a high of 64 and lows around 52. For your Tuesday, cloudy with a high near 61 and lows around 47. And for Wednesday, cloudy with a high near 67 and lows around 49. That's your midday weather on Janesville Christian Talk Radio.
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10: Father in heaven, we come before you, and we are anticipating that you will be with us. Father, you've been with us presentation after presentation as you have been opening our eyes to the great truths of Scripture. And Father, here we're continuing our series on the judgment, a very important biblical topic. And Father, we want to understand it with accuracy, with truth. We claim that promise of John chapter 16 that you will send the Spirit of truth to guide us into all truth. So please, Father, now come, instruct us, inspire us, encourage us. And as we open your book, may you open our hearts. For we ask it in the name of Jesus. Let everyone say, amen. Amen. Okay, so let's begin on the second part, the second half of our study guide that we were in last time. So you go to the third page of study guide number 13. The third page of study guide number 13. And it says there, a heavenly model and the divine drama of salvation. Are we all there? A heavenly model and the divine drama of salvation. And we concluded our last presentation by looking at the sanctuary. The what, everyone? the sanctuary, and there are how many compartments in the sanctuary? Who remembers? Three compartments. Let's go through them. Which is what's number one? What would that be? That would be the courtyard, right? We refer to compartments, but maybe it's better to say three sections of the sanctuary, three phases of the sanctuary. And so number one is the courtyard. You then actually moved into the sanctuary proper. That

We've already spent some time looking at where the judgment comes in the great sweep of time. And we'll go over that a little bit more as we move on into the presentation. But you remember there was Babylon, Medo-Persia, Greece, Rome, Little Horn, and then the judgment. That's right. Followed by the second coming. And so here it says, the key that unlocks the judgment, this judgment that we're trying to discover, is found in the Israelite sanctuary. The cleansing of the sanctuary was a day of judgment for Israel, symbolizing the final judgment. The Day of Atonement. The cleansing of the sanctuary was a day of judgment, symbolizing the final judgment. The cleansing of the sanctuary took place on the day of what? Who remembers? The Day of Atonement. And the Day of Atonement, that divides into three words. At one meant, or at one with. That's exactly right. Otherwise known as Yom Kippur. In order to understand the Day of Atonement, we must understand, at least in a basic sense, the purpose and drama of the Israelite sanctuary. There were two main services. How many services, everyone? Two main services that were carried out in the sanctuary. Certainly there were many ceremonies and rituals, but they can be roughly divided into two main categories. The daily service and the yearly service. Take notes and briefly describe both of these services below. Now, what we'd like to do is, here's a picture of the Israelite sanctuary, how it would have looked, okay? So what we'd like to do is sort of begin by taking an overview, a look at the Israelite sanctuary. And you can sort of see it there, the outer courtyard here where the large altar is, then the laver where the priest would wash before entering the tabernacle proper. The tabernacle proper, as we've already said, was composed of two parts. The first was the holy place, and there were three articles of furniture in the holy place. How many articles of furniture? As you walked in, to your immediate left, there would be the seven-branched candlestick, okay? To your right would be the table of showbread that had 12 loaves of bread. And as you walked right up in front of you, there was a large curtain, and that curtain separated the holy place from the most holy place. But just this side of the curtain was the altar of incense. The altar of incense. So three articles of furniture. Then as you would move past that through the heavy curtain there, there would be a single article of furniture, holy furniture there, in the most holy place of the heavenly sanctuary. And what was that? The Ark of the Covenant. That's exactly right. So this is kind of an overview, trying to understand this sanctuary from a biblical perspective. And what we're going to discover is that this was not something that God just invented to keep the Israelites busy. That is essential. God didn't say, well, you know, I've got this idea, and he started to invent this sort of capricious and arbitrary drama, and you go here and you do here, sort of a game, as though the Israelites were marionettes just going about this drama that had no meaning or significance. As a matter of fact, there was tremendous significance and tremendous foreshadowing in the Israelite sanctuary. And that's what I want to show you just now. Open your Bible to the book of Hebrews. Open your Bible to the book of Hebrews. Okay, that's in the New Testament. Go with me to Hebrews chapter 8. Okay, you'll get through the Galatians, Ephesians, Philippians, Colossians. Then you'll come into the T's, Thessalonians, Timothy, Titus, and Hebrews. And we're going to Hebrews chapter 8. Hebrews chapter 8. Now these verses are not in your study guide, but I highly recommend that you write them down. We're in Hebrews chapter 8, beginning in verse 1. Hebrews chapter 8, beginning in verse 1. It says, now this is the main point of the things that we are saying. Paul's sort of bringing this to a conclusion. This is the main point of what we are saying. We have a what? A high priest who is seated at the right hand of the majesty in heavens. Who is that high priest, everyone? Jesus Christ. Now look at verse 2. A minister of the sanctuary, now I want you to notice this, and of the true tabernacle, which, who according to that verse, erected? Which the Lord erected and not man. So look at verse 2. It says that we have a high priest, but he's a high priest in the true tabernacle, the one that God erected and not man. What we're going to discover is that there are actually two sanctuaries. How many sanctuaries? Two. And earthly and heavenly. And what we're going to see is that the earthly sanctuary was a model or a pattern or a copy or a miniature of the heavenly sanctuary. That's why the author of Hebrews says that we have a high priest who is in the true tabernacle, the one that God made and not man. Jump down to verse 5. Same chapter. Look at verse 5. It says, who serve the copy and shadows of heavenly things, as Moses was divinely instructed when he was about to make the tabernacle. For he said, this is God now speaking to Moses atop Mount Sinai, see that you make all things according to the what? To the pattern shown you on the mountain. So notice that. God here says to Moses, I want you to make everything according to the pattern. Now, when I was growing up, frequently my grandparents would babysit me. I never had the privilege of meeting my biological father, and so my mother was a single mother, and we lived there in Cheyenne, Wyoming, and it was very difficult for her to hold down a job and to take care of me and my younger brother, and so we'd spend a lot of time at my grandparents' house. And I loved spending time at my grandparents' house because they had a beautiful apple tree behind the old house there, and I loved to climb up on the apple tree and hop up under the garage and just really enjoyed spending time with my grandparents. But every now and then, oh, probably

Once every week or two, my grandmother would take a trip to the most boring place in the universe. It's called the fabric store. And she would have my brother and I go, I mean, you can't even get into trouble in a fabric store. There's just nothing to break there. There's just nothing to do. It's just a great big, you know, black hole of boredom. And my brother and I, we'd go to the fabric store there, and my grandmother would spend what seemed like hours going through these little shelves of patterns, you know, little white envelopes with ladies standing like this and guys standing like this, and she would buy these things, and it looked somewhat interesting, I suppose. And finally, after what seemed like an absolutely tremendous long period of time, we would eventually leave the fabric store, and we'd go home, and she bought, oh, I don't know, six or seven of these white packets. And I was thinking, oh, well, maybe there's something exciting in these white packets, and I never forget the first time I ever saw her open one of those things up. She pulls it out, and it's brown paper. I was like, you've got to be kidding. We spend all afternoon in this silly store, and you buy brown paper. And what I'd see her do is she'd take those fabric sections, yards, and different things that she had purchased, and she would lie them out, and then she would put these patterns on top of them. She'd put a what? Pattern on top of them and cut them out. And if she cut everything out just exactly as the pattern prescribed, she could put together the articles of clothing that were being advertised on the front of the envelope. Are you with me, everyone? Yes or no? So a pattern is an exact replica or a copy. A pattern is an exact replica. So God was speaking to Moses on top of Mount Sinai, and he said, Moses, listen to me very carefully. This is critical. You need to make everything to the exact specificity that I am spelling out for you here. It has to be exactly like the pattern that was showed you on the mountain. Had to be like the what, everyone? The pattern. So the idea here is that Moses didn't just dream this up. Moses wasn't sitting around with Aaron and some of the other Israelite elders and saying, you know, what would be interesting? What could we do to keep all of these people busy? No, no, no, no, no. God had revealed this pattern, this threefold pattern of the Israelite sanctuary that would eventually become Solomon's temple, etc., etc. So the sanctuary in the wilderness that was mobile became the temple in Jerusalem. Are we all clear on that, everyone? It always consisted of three major parts. How many parts? Three major parts. The outside was the courtyard, then the holy place, and the most holy place. Now we're in Hebrews chapter 9. Look at verse 23. Hebrews chapter 9. Same book, Hebrews 9, verse 23. It says, therefore it was necessary that the copies of the things in the heavens should be purified with these, but the heavenly things themselves with better sacrifices than these. Verse 24. For Christ has not entered the holy places made with what? Hands, which are copies or figures of the true, but into heaven itself now to appear in the presence of God for us. So notice, what's the word that occurs in verse 23 and verse 24? Copy or figure or pattern, depending on the translation that you're reading from. And so the idea here is that when Jesus Christ became our great high priest, he entered the true tabernacle, the one that God had built, and not the one that Moses built on the Sinai desert floor. Are we all clear, everyone? Yes or no? So the larger picture that we're trying to paint here is this. This sanctuary, this Israelite sanctuary, was a pattern, a copy, a model of the true tabernacle that's in heaven. If that makes sense, I want you to say amen. So the point is that this isn't something that Moses dreamed up, not at all. This was something that God specifically commanded and ordained to incredible specificity and exactitude to be constructed exactly as he said. Okay, so far so good. In fact, really, that's sometimes why we find the books of Exodus and Leviticus difficult to read, because Exodus and Leviticus is basically a how-to manual for the sanctuary. It's a how-to manual, how to conduct yourselves in the very various rituals and ceremonies and things that surrounded this sanctuary. And the reason that it's so specific, I mean, sometimes the details in Leviticus are almost laboriously difficult to read, is that God wanted them carried out in just a certain way. If that's clear, say amen. Now, you might be wondering why. Why? Is God an old fuddy-duddy and it's his way or no way? I mean, why was God so specific about this? What we're going to discover is that this sanctuary foreshadowed Christ and the plan of salvation. This sanctuary foreshadowed, what did I say? Christ and the plan of salvation. Now, keep your finger here in Hebrews, because we're going to come back. I just want to show you one more verse to this effect, and it's in the book of Acts. So go to Acts chapter 8. In fact, maybe I'll show you two more verses very quickly to this effect. Acts chapter 8. Acts in the 8th chapter, and here we're going to find the, let's see if we can discover it here. I think I said Acts 8, we're looking at Acts chapter 7. Acts chapter 7, and here we find Stephen delivering his sermon, we'll talk more about this in just a moment, to the elders of Israel. So in Acts chapter 7, notice with me in verse 44, something very interesting here that Stephen says just before

stoned. Acts chapter 7, verse 44. Stephen speaking. Our fathers have the tabernacle of witness where? In the wilderness, as he appointed, instructing Moses to make it according to the pattern that he had seen. So, is it crystal clear that this sanctuary was built after a pattern that God revealed to him? If that's clear, say amen. There are other texts that could be cited, but that hopefully gets us off the ground. Now go to the book of Revelation. Revelation chapter 11. Revelation chapter 11, last book of the New Testament. Revelation chapter 11, the last verse of that chapter. Revelation chapter 11 and verse 19. John the Revelator saw the ark in the heavenly temple. Revelation chapter 11, what verse are we in? 19. It says, then the temple of who? God was opened where? Okay, according to that verse, where's the temple of God? It's in heaven. He says, then the temple of God was opened in heaven, and the ark of his covenant was seen where? In his temple. Now, if the temple's in heaven, and the ark is in the temple, then where's the ark? The ark is in heaven. It says, and there were thunderings and lightnings and noises and an earthquake and great hail. Here's the point. John, in heavenly vision, saw a glimpse of the heavenly temple, the real deal. This is the real McCoy. This is the one after which the sanctuary there on the Sinai desert floor was patterned. John looks into heaven and he sees the temple of God, and he must have been, where must he have been looking in order to see the ark? He must have been looking where though? Which of the compartments? He must have been looking into the most holy place, and voila, there's the Ark of the Covenant. Now this helps us to see that everything that was taking place there on the Sinai desert floor had a purpose. Had a what? Purpose. So now let's go find out what actually was taking place in that sanctuary. I've given you a place there, two places to sort of write out the two primary services that were carried out there in the Israelite sanctuary. And what we're going to discover is these were a foreshadowing of salvation, a foreshadowing of Christ. In fact, this sanctuary is all about Jesus Christ. It's all about who? Jesus Christ, okay? The first service is the daily service. Let's go back to Hebrews chapter 9, okay? Go back with me to Hebrews chapter 9. Okay, Hebrews and the 9th chapter. Let's pick it up in verse 6. Hebrews chapter 9 and verse 6. The author of Hebrews says this, Hebrews 9, 6. Now when these things had thus been prepared, the priests went always into the first part of the tabernacle performing the services. They went how often, everyone? Always. I'm in Hebrews chapter 9, verse 6. Now, when these things had thus been prepared, the priests went always, or often, into the first part of the tabernacle performing these services. Verse 7. But into the second part, the high priest went, what's the next word? Alone, once a year, not without blood. Now, that's a double negative, not without blood, which would mean what? With blood, exactly. With blood, which he offered for himself and for the sins of the people committed in ignorance. Now, in verses 6 and 7, we have a very simple articulation here of basically much of Exodus and much of Leviticus. And that is that there were two primary services, the daily service and the yearly service. Okay? The which service? The daily and the yearly. Now, let's just walk through the daily service. Okay? We'll make this very simple so that we can all get our fingers wrapped around it. So you're an Israelite and you're living there on the Sinai desert floor somewhere in the wilderness, or perhaps later at the time of one of the two temples that had been constructed, and you've committed a sin and you know it. Okay? Your job then was to go get a lamb. A what, everyone? A lamb. Now, there were various offerings, and I want to just point out here again that we're simplifying this so that we all can get our fingers wrapped around it. There is more specificity, but we're going to keep it very simple here. So you would go get a lamb, and you would bring that lamb to the sanctuary. To the where? To the sanctuary. And you would bring it specifically to the gate that entered into the courtyard. There, a priest would greet you. And your job was to take and confess your sin, specifically your sin, onto the head of that lamb. So far, so good, everyone? Yes or no? Now, what would happen then is that you would be handed a knife, and this must have been the most terrible, difficult part of the whole endeavor. You then had to take that knife and slit the throat of the lamb upon which you had just confessed your sin, and the lamb would be there writhing in pain as it would die, and as it would die, blood would come dripping from its neck. The priest would then take a bowl, a receptacle, hold it under the neck of the lamb, and catch some of the blood that was flowing out. Now, you, as the sinner, guess what you do next? Nothing. You walk away. You're forgiven.
Can you say amen? You're forgiven. But guess what? The process of forgiveness has just begun. And that's one of the great glories of the plan of salvation. For us, for the sinner, you know, we kneel down in the evening and we say, oh Lord, today I got angry at my wife. Today I got angry at my husband. Today I cut somebody off in traffic. Today I wasn't totally honest with a workmate, or et cetera, et cetera. We kneel down, we confess, and we get up, we say, oh, there it is. Whoo, so glad I got that. Beloved, it's just not that simple from God's perspective. And that's what the sanctuary helps us to see, is that from God's perspective, sin is sticky business. Sin is what, everyone? We've already said this before, but it bears repeating. The supreme object of God's love is sinners, but the supreme object of God's hatred is sin. And God has to perform this very difficult operation where he separates the supreme object of his love from the supreme object of his hatred. He has to separate them and still keep us alive and intact. The sanctuary is a picture of how difficult it is to deal with this thing called sin. And so you would have confessed your sin there onto the Lamb. The Lamb was then slain. The blood was caught. And then the priests would go into the holy place. Into the where? The holy place. And they would take some of that blood and they would put it onto the horns, these four horns that came up off of the altar of incense. Thus signifying that that guilt had gone from you. Follow this very carefully. The guilt had gone from you to the Lamb, to the blood, to the sanctuary. Does that make sense? Let's say that again. So who did the guilt go from? You to the Lamb, to the blood, to the sanctuary. And you walk away forgiven, but God still has an issue on his hand, namely sin. It's important to recognize that God could not have just, you know, sort of said to Adam and Eve there in the garden, well, you know, you made a mistake. I really wish you hadn't done that. But, you know, here's the sin. We'll just lift up the old rug of the universe, sweep it under there, and let's try again. When Adam and Eve sinned, and frankly, whenever you sin, whenever I sin, it's as though something tangible, something palpable comes into existence that God has to deal with. It's a little bit like this radioactive material that's created as a byproduct of all of these nuclear reactions and nuclear energies. That stuff is created, and now it has to be dealt with, so too with sin. Something kind of comes into existence in a very real, substantive way. And what God is saying here is that, sure, for you, you're forgiven, you walk away, you're cleansed, you are righteous in my sight now because of the slain lamb, but that doesn't make the sin go away. The sin has to be dealt with. Are we all on the same page, everyone? Yes or no? The other day, my little boy Jabel, my youngest boy, decided to run around the house with a marker because he couldn't find any paper. And now I have a chair and a floor and a fireplace and a windowsill covered with my boy's marker art. And you might be thinking, oh, that's so cute. Well, it's cute-ish. Let's just put it that way. Cute-ish. And, you know, I can reprimand my boy and I can spank my boy and I can say, you know, Jabel, we don't do those things. And, you know, there's a place for drawing, et cetera, et cetera. But at the end of the day, after he's received his punishment and he's running back around the house playing like a giddy little school child, guess what? There's still marker all over my house. Still something to be dealt with even after the sin has been even after the punishment has been administered, and even after he's off the hook. So too with sin. Are we all clear? And so you would confess your sin. This was the daily service. This was happening 359 days out of a Hebrew calendar year. There were 360 days in a Hebrew calendar year. And so 359 days, Israelites, and if you've read the Old Testament, you know the Israelites were very good sinners. Isn't that true? Right? Almost as good as us. And so that sin was going into the sanctuary, into the sanctuary, into the sanctuary. So far, so good, everyone? Which necessitated the yearly service. Now, the yearly service, well, before I get to the yearly service, let me say this. John the Baptist, when he saw Jesus, he said, behold the Lamb of God that takes away the sin of the world. Okay, the reason that that made sense, behold the Lamb of God, was that the Jews understood exactly what he was saying. Oh, so he's the one to whom all of those lambs pointed. And in fact, you're still there in Hebrews. Look at this. You're still right there in Hebrews. Look at verse 4 of chapter 10. Hebrews chapter 10, verse 4, very quickly here. Hebrews chapter 10, what verse? 4. It says, for it is not possible that the blood of bulls and goats should take away what? Sin. It's not possible. Look at verse 11. And every priest stands ministering daily and offering repeatedly the same sacrifices which can never take away sins. Do you see that, everyone? Yes or no? Okay, so was there, these lambs that were slain, the various animals that were slain in the Old Testament sanctuary service, did that blood ever take away actual sin? No. The significance of those sacrifices was that they pointed forward to Jesus' sacrifice, which could take away sin, as the author of Hebrews says, once and for all. Amen.
Okay? And that's really the author of Hebrews' point, is that he says, basically, I'll prove to you, because there are many Jewish Christians that were sliding back to these old sacrifices. He was saying, hey, it doesn't work. It doesn't work. It's only as a reference or a pointing forward to the sacrifice of Jesus. And he says, I'll prove to you that it doesn't work. They have to do it over and over and over and over and over again. He says, if it's working, why do they have to keep doing it? Does that make sense? So all of those sacrifices pointed forward to Jesus. And when John says, behold the Lamb of God that takes away the sin of the world, what he's saying is, here is the one to whom all of those sacrifices pointed. Amen? Amen? That's incidentally why you and I don't bring lambs to church today. There is a sacrifice that has fully met all of the just requirements of a holy God, and that sacrifice was in the Lord Jesus Christ. Amen? It's totally useless now to offer those various sacrifices. Because God has been totally satisfied, His justice has been satisfied with the sacrifice of the true Lamb of God, Jesus Christ. Can you say amen? Okay, so then, we move to the yearly service. You have the daily service, day after day, the sins going from the sinner to the Lamb, to the blood, to the sanctuary. So into the sanctuary, into the sanctuary, into the sanctuary. Well, at the end of the year, you got to clean the sanctuary up. Just like I got to go clean up that marker that my boy's done all around my house. And what happens here is that the high priest, the who? The high priest would go alone into the most holy place with the blood of a goat that had been killed. Now, we don't have time to go into all of the details, but you can read it in Leviticus chapter 16. I'll give it to you in a brief overview here. It's Leviticus chapter 16. You'll want to write that down. The high priest would go in with this blood, and he would take this blood, and he would apply it to the mercy seat of the Ark of the Covenant. That is to say, the cover of the Ark of the Covenant, where the two cherubim were, and that bright, shining light, the Shekinah glory, and he would apply that blood there as a symbol of the cleansing of the sanctuary on the day of Atonement, which means this is the day that the sin had been going in, and now the sin is going to go out and be cleansed by the blood of Jesus, or what pointed forward to the blood of Jesus. So far, so good, everyone? And that was called the Day of At-One-Ment, because this was the day when Israel would once again be clean, be cleansed ceremonially, ritually, in the sight of God, and God would be at one with His people. If that makes sense, say amen. So, the daily service, sin is going in. The yearly service, sin is going out. And the sanctuary is cleansed. Okay, now go back to Hebrews chapter 9. Look at it again in Hebrews chapter 9 and verse 6. These verses should make much better sense now. Hebrews chapter 9 and verse 6. It says, now when these things had thus been prepared, the priests went always into the first part of the tabernacle, performing the services. Verse 7. But into the second part, who went? And how did he go? Alone. How often? Once a year. And what did he have? Which he offered for who? Himself and for the sins of the people committed in ignorance. Verse 8, the Holy Spirit indicating that this was the way into the holiest of all, which was not yet made manifest while the first tabernacle was standing. This is, of course, a reference to Moses' tabernacle. Okay? Now, very fascinating here to note something. Jesus was not only the Lamb. Jesus was the high priest. You've got it. That's why we say the whole sanctuary points to Jesus and to the salvation offered us in Jesus Christ. Amen? Very powerful. So once again, I just want to underscore here, God was not just giving them something to keep them busy in the wilderness. He wasn't just saying, well, you know, what am I going to do with all these people? You know, I've got to keep them busy, got to keep them out of trouble, got to keep them off the streets. No, He was trying to show them salvation and how it works. And so here's Christ, and He's the Lamb. In fact, you have Christ all over the sanctuary. Christ is the bread, and the Holy Spirit is the seven-branch candlestick that's constantly burning. The prayers of the saints, the incense wafting up over into the most holy place. You have the cherubim there and the throne of God, the Ten Commandments. It's all about Jesus Christ. Very powerful. And so Jesus, our high priest, entered into the true tabernacle, which the Lord pitched and not man. Didn't we read that already? Didn't we read that? Let's see. That's in 8:2. Pick it up in verse 1, actually. 8:1. This is the main point. We've already read this, but it should really register now. Now, this is the main point of the things that we are saying. We have a high priest who is seated where? At the right hand of the throne of the majesty. Where? In heavens, a minister of the sanctuary and of the true tabernacle, which the Lord erected and not man. And so, Jesus entered into heaven itself as our great high priest, ministering in the heavenly sanctuary. And that is one of the great themes of the whole book of Hebrews.
In fact, what was happening was many Jewish Christians were backsliding into the old system. They were backsliding and going back to the old offerings. And the author of Hebrews, who I believe to be Paul, basically was writing to them saying, no! They had a covenant, we have a better covenant. They have a temple, we have a better temple. They had a high priest, we have a better high priest. They had a sacrifice, we have a better sacrifice. It's all about Jesus. There's no point to be going backwards. We should be going forwards with the Lord. Okay? Now, three compartments. Those three compartments were not arbitrary. They foreshadowed the threefold ministry of Jesus as Lamb, as intercessor, and as carrying out judgment. Okay? Very important to notice that. In fact, if you wanted to divide this up, I'd write this right there on your little outline. The plan of salvation, as depicted in the sanctuary service, delivers us from the threefold power of sin. Sin has a threefold power on your life and on my life before we come to the Lord Jesus Christ. When Jesus Christ died on the cross, that was the equivalent of dying in the courtyard. He was the lamb that was slain in the courtyard. In the where? In the courtyard. And when Jesus Christ died on the cross, he delivers us from the penalty of sin because he paid the penalty on the cross. Can you say amen? The wages of sin is death, and Jesus died our death so that we can live his life, okay? And then, in the second compartment of the sanctuary, power is given. We say power because you have there on the left the seven-branch candlestick representing the Holy Spirit that was always burning, that marvelous flame. On the right, you had the bread. The bread symbolizing Jesus and particularly the Bible. Isn't that what Jesus said in John chapter 6 and 7? He said that I am the bread of life. Okay? And you have this analogy here of Jesus as the bread and the Word as the bread. And so we have the Holy Spirit on the left. We have the Bible on the right, the bread of life. And then we have the altar of incense representing the prayers of the saints, the Bible says. And so with prayer and the Spirit and Bible study, we have power over sin in our lives. Amen? Watching must-see TV does not get you power over sin in your life. But prayer and Bible study and spending time in ministry and with the Holy Spirit, that does get you power in your life over sin. So the cross gets us victory over the penalty of sin. The wages of sin is death. The Holy plus the power to overcome sin. But even if we have victory over sin in our lives, and I want to praise the Lord Jesus Christ that he can give victory. Can you say amen? I mean, praise his holy name. He doesn't just say to the alcoholic, you're forgiven. He gives the alcoholic power to stop being an alcoholic. Amen? He doesn't just say to the abuser, I forgive you. He says, I'll give you the power to be kind and to be gracious to your spouse or whoever you're abusing. God promises victory, not just forgiveness. Amen? I mean, what good would that be to bring only forgiveness and not victory? Beloved, when our heart is transformed and when our life is changed, we don't want to continue to wallow in the vomit of sin. We don't want to continue to wallow in the manure of sin. We want out. Amen. This is why it says in Matthew chapter 1 and verse 21 that they will call his name Jesus, for he will save his people from their sins. It doesn't say that he will just save them from the penalty of their sins, but that he will save them from the sin itself. Are we all together? And so power, but even if we have victory over the power of sin in certain areas of our lives, we still live in a sinful world. We are still surrounded by the presence of sin. Are we all together on that? And so on the Day of Atonement, it symbolized that final judgment when sin was wiped out of the sanctuary and all of God's people were clean. The sanctuary was clean. God, of course, has always been clean. And now God and his people at one with one another. And so the cross from the penalty, the intercession of Jesus in the holy place from the power, and his judgment ministry in the most holy place of the heavenly sanctuary from the very presence of sin. Can you say amen? Very powerful. I wish I had more time to go into that, but I just don't. Turn the page there in your study guide. So the key that unlocks the judgment is found in the Israelite sanctuary. The cleansing of the sanctuary was a day of judgment, which symbolized the final judgment. Think of it this way. Your sin could not be taken out of the sanctuary if it had never gone in. Does that make sense? The only sins, follow this carefully now. The only sins that were cleansed on the Day of Atonement were the ones that had been confessed one of the other 359 days of the year and had gone in. Does that make sense? So if you had been rebellious against God, if you said, well, you know, this whole sanctuary, schmanctuary thing, no. At the end of the year, when God is at one with his people, the Bible says, you are cut off. Symbolizing the final judgment. That's why the people in the Old Testament, the Israelites, were outside of that sanctuary, why the high priest was in the very presence of God. In fact, we're told that in the garment that the high priest wore, there were little pomegranate bells around the hem of his garment so that they could hear him moving around in there doing his various things because he was going into the very presence of God between the cherubim. And it said that if he had any unconfessed sin in his own life, he'd die on the spot. And they'd tie a rope around his leg. And they'd drag him out. Because you couldn't go in there.
Only the high priest could go in there because only Jesus can go into the presence of God on our behalf. And that was pointing forward to that. So this was a, this was.

0: serious stuff, beloved. Are we all? This wasn't religious games. This was serious stuff. And so it symbolized the day of judgment because nothing could come out of there that hadn't first gone into there. So far, so good. And so we go to the back page. The imagery, ceremonies, and drama of the heavenly sanctuary pointed to Jesus. In fact, Jesus was the very heart of the sanctuary. Jump down there to the three compartments and the three phases. The altar represented the cross. The holy place represents the intercession and the mediation of Jesus. Most holy place, judgment. Okay, everyone see that? And so you have there, if you want to write that in, deliverance from the penalty, deliverance from the power, and deliverance from the presence. Let's all say that together. Deliverance from the power and the penalty, or pardon me, you're getting me wrong here. The penalty and the power and the presence. That's exactly right. Excellent. Now, let's go to our next study guide. Next study guide, let's pick it up. You can read a whole lot of this on your own. We're going to jump right to the second page. Okay, right to the second page. Second study guide. Here we go. We'll put this up again tomorrow, but I just want you to see how these visions lay right beside one another in very beautiful, systematic fashion. Okay? Daniel chapter 2. Babylon, Medo-Persia, Greece, Rome, and the second coming. Right? Head of gold, chest and arms of silver, belly and thighs of bronze, long legs of iron, and then divided Rome down at the bottom, and of course the stone would strike the image and the whole thing was smashed to smithereens, and that stone grows and becomes a great mountain. That's Daniel 2. In Daniel 7, we review and enlarge, remember? And so we see the Babylon beast, which is the lion with eagle's wings, followed by Medo-Persia, represented by the bear that was raised up on one side, three ribs in the mouth. You might be thinking, what does this have to do with the sanctuary? You're going to see in just a moment. Greece was the four-headed leopard, of course, moving very rapidly, very fast. Then pagan Rome, which was that horrific beast with how many horns? 10 horns. And then out of those 10 horns came a little horn. And then what happened after that? Remember? Yeah, we saw that sequence 3 times in Daniel 7, didn't we? Rome, and then little horn, and then judgment. And then we went to Daniel chapter 8, and we saw a ram. And the ram represented Medo-Persia that became great. And then the goat represented Greece, which became very great, the Bible says. And then there was that little horn representing both the pagan and the little horn phases, the papal phases of Rome. And it says that it became exceedingly great. Right? So the ram is great. The goat was very great. And the little horn, the Bible says, was exceedingly great. Some people have tried to say the little horn in Daniel 8 is a Seleucid king by the name of Antiochus Epiphanes. But it's very hard to reconcile that. Antiochus Epiphanes was a man who ruled for 12 years in Syria. And here you have this progression from great, Medo-Persia, to very great, Greece, to exceedingly great, this little horn. Antiochus was nothing compared to Alexander the Great, much less the whole Macedonian Empire. And so whoever this is, it has to be very great in the scope of history. Has to be what? Actually, the Bible says exceedingly great. And so we see here exactly what we would expect in Daniel 7. Pagan Rome, the little horn. And the next thing that we saw in Daniel chapter 8 was the cleansing of the sanctuary, which corresponds with what in Daniel 7? The judgment. And the very next thing is the second coming. So you have these prophecies that lay down every time God is reviewing and then he's enlarging. Okay? Now go to Daniel chapter 8. The Lord Jesus is going to be with us. We've got to hustle, but we're going to do it by his grace. Daniel what chapter?
1: Eight.
0: Here we go. Daniel chapter 8. A lot of these you can fill in here actually on your own. We've already been over quite a bit of this as a matter of fact. Jump down to the bottom of page 2. Jump down to the bottom of page 2. But first look at Daniel chapter 8. Remember, Daniel hears this little horn speaking blasphemous words, making war against God's people, God's son, etc. In fact, I think we have that slide here. There it is, right there. The little horn attacked. Remember these four things? God's people, God's son, God's sanctuary, and God's truth. Remember that transition we saw in Daniel chapter 7? It was these predatorial beasts, but in Daniel chapter 8, it switches to a ram and a goat, which were what kind of beasts? Clean beasts, sanctuary beasts. And so immediately the mind is drawn to the sanctuary, and then you have there in Daniel chapter 8. Look at it right there. You're there. Daniel chapter 8, verse 14, and he said to me, for 2,300 days, then the sanctuary will be cleansed. We all see that? Okay. Daniel basically wanted to know, how long is this garbage going to go on? This little horn making war against God's people, God's son, God's sanctuary, and God's truth. And then he overhears two angels talking, and one says, how long? And the other says, 2,300 days. Then the sanctuary will be cleansed. Well, now you know what it means, the sanctuary will be cleansed. The final judgment. Now look at this, verse 15. Then it happened when I, Daniel, had seen the vision, I was seeking the meaning, and suddenly there stood before me one having the appearance of a man. This is Gabriel. Verse 16. And I heard a man's voice between the banks of the Euli, who called and said, Gabriel, make this man understand the vision. Look at that word, understand. I would underline that in your Bible. Understand. Verse 17. So he came near where I stood, and when he came, I was afraid, and I fell on my face, and he said to me, what? Understand, son of man, for your vision refers to the time of the end. So the vision refers to when? Time of the end. Question. Did Daniel understand the vision? No. Gabriel comes to explain it to him, and two times, I want you to understand, I want you to understand. Now, he tries to explain it, but Daniel actually ends up fainting. Jump down to verse 26. Daniel chapter 8, verse 26. Gabriel speaking. And the vision of the evenings and the mornings, that's the 2300 days, which was told, is true. Therefore, seal up the vision, for it refers to many days in the future. Now, look at verse 27. And I, Daniel, fainted, and I was sick for days. Afterward, I arose and went about the king's business. I was astonished by the vision, but no one, what? Understood it. So did Daniel understand it? No. So here's what happens. Then we transition to Daniel chapter 9. We're at the bottom of your study guide on page 2. Bottom of your study guide, page 2, putting the pieces together, Daniel 9, and the explanation of the vision. We all there? In Daniel 9, I'm reading from the study guide. In Daniel 9, we find Daniel seeking to understand the troubling vision of Daniel chapter 8. He said, Lord, in prayer and supplication. Verses 4 to 19 record one of the most powerful and beautiful prayers in all of the Bible. In the middle of this prayer, the angel Gabriel comes to answer Daniel's prayer. The answer is found in the form of the angel explaining the meaning of the troubling vision of Daniel chapter 8. The vision of Daniel 8 had to do with the pompous words and the wars of the Antichrist, the little horn. These words and wars called to session the heavenly court for the purpose of judgment and the vindication of God's people who had been wrongly accused by the Roman church state. The terrible record of this power is doubly compounded by the fact that it carried out all of its persecutions and blasphemies in the name of, you say it, God. That's exactly right. In the name of God. Turn the page. So here's Daniel. Daniel does not understand the vision, and so he begins to pray. What does he begin to do? He begins to pray. He says, oh God, I don't understand the vision. I need you to explain it to me. And he begins to pray this marvelous, powerful prayer in Daniel chapter 9. In fact, you can actually see some of that prayer beginning in verse 1. In the first year of Darius, the son of Ahasuerus, of the lineage of the Medes, who was made king over the realm of the Chaldeans, in the first year of his reign, I, Daniel, understood by books the number of the years specified by the word of the Lord through the prophet Jeremiah, that he would accomplish 70 years in the desolations of Jerusalem. Jeremiah had said in his scroll that Israel would go into captivity, Judah would go into captivity for 70 years. Daniel had been in captivity for almost 70 years at this point, and so he's seeking, he's doing what you and I should be doing, we should be studying our Bibles, and he says, I understood it. Now look at verse 3. Then I set my face toward the Lord, my God, to make request by prayer and supplications with fasting and sackcloth and ashes. And I prayed to the Lord my God, and I made confession and said, O Lord, great and awesome God who keeps His covenant and mercy with those who love Him, with those who keep His commandments, we have what? Sinned. We have sinned and committed iniquity. We have done wickedly and rebelled, even from departing from your precepts and your judgments. Neither have we heeded your servants, the prophets, who spoke in your name to our kings and our princes, to our fathers and all the people of the land. He goes on and on. Jump down now to verse 11. Yes, all, what's the next word? All Israel has transgressed your law. And the whole prayer goes down through verse 19. Basically, it's one of the longest and most beautiful prayers in all the Bible. Daniel is pouring his heart out to God. He's saying, God, we blew it. We know now why you let the Babylonians come and destroy our city and take us here into captivity. It's because we disobeyed you. We broke your covenant. Oh, God, have mercy on us. In Jeremiah, you said it would only last for 70 years. Oh, stop, I'm an old man now. I came here as a boy. Please. And at the end of that prayer, guess who comes back? Gabriel comes back. Look at verse 20. Now, while I was speaking and praying and confessing my sin and the sin of my people, who? Israel, and presenting my supplication before the Lord my God for the holy mountain of my God. Yes, while I was speaking in prayer, the man who, everyone? Gabriel, whom I had seen in the vision at the beginning, being caused to fly swiftly, reached me about the time of the evening offering. Verse 22, and he informed me. And I want you to notice the first thing that Gabriel says, the first words out of his mouth. Oh, Daniel, I have now come forth to give you skill to understand. That's what we'd expect. Because we end Daniel chapter 8. Does he understand? No, he doesn't understand, but does he want to understand? And he's pouring his heart out to God, and Gabriel shows up, and the first thing he says is, I've come to help you understand. Understand what? The vision that he had just seen of these 2,300 long years. Remember, day in Bible prophecy is a year. And Gabriel comes and says, I'm going to help you to get it. And don't faint this time. Okay? Now, you're still there in your study guide. Okay, can you keep up with me? Can you do it? We're on page 3. You're doing a great job. Take a breath. Here we go. Top of page 3. You're getting it. I can tell you're getting it. It is imperative to remember that a day in end time Bible prophecy actually represents a year of actual literal time. Not only are beasts and horns and women and water symbolic, so is time in end time prophecy. As we

0: Learned last lesson, the vision of Daniel chapter 8, the 2300 days extends all the way down to the distant future, according to the NIV version, Daniel 8:26. As the angel returned to explain the 2300 day vision, and here we are, he begins by telling Daniel of another time period. This period would last 70 prophetic weeks or 490 prophetic days. That's what you'd write in there. 70 prophetic weeks or 490 prophetic what? Days. Now, how did we get 490? 70 times 7. So far, so good. Piece of cake. See, you're getting it. According to the angel Gabriel, this was a time period specifically allotted to the Jewish nation. Now, let's go back to the Bible. I want you to see this. Verse 23. I'm in Daniel 9, 23. We're going to get this by the grace of God. Here we go. At the beginning of your supplications, the command went out, and I have come to tell you, Gabriel speaking to Daniel, for you are greatly beloved, therefore consider the matter, and what? Understand the vision. Two times he says it. Understand it. Understand it. I really want you to understand it. Okay, and here's the explanation. Verse 24. First words out of Gabriel's mouth when it comes to the actual explanation. Verse 24. 70 weeks are determined for your people and for your holy city. How many weeks? 70 are determined for who? Your people and your holy city. Who's Daniel's people? Israel. Wasn't he just crying out and saying, all Israel has sinned? And now Gabriel shows up and says, 70 weeks are for your people and your city. What city would that be?
1: Jerusalem.
0: Okay? So, let's go to our guide here. The angel Gabriel returns. He begins by telling Daniel of another time period, a period of 70 prophetic weeks. This time period is the key to understanding the 2300 days. He said, well, how do you know that? Well, it's a piece of cake. Daniel didn't understand the 2300 days. He's asking for understanding. Gabriel comes back and says, I'm going to help you to understand. Sit down, Daniel. Put your schoolboy's cap on. I'm going to help you to understand this vision. And the first thing he says is, 70 weeks of this are for your people. So far, so good? Pretty simple, really. 70 weeks are determined for your people. Now, there's a list of six things here. You can write them all down later. They're all in verse 24. Every one of these comes from verse 24. He says, 70 weeks are determined for your people. I'll come right back to that slide. You've got six things need to be accomplished during these 70 weeks, and they're all right there in verse 24. Look at it. 70 weeks are determined for your people. Number one, to finish the transgression. Number two, to make an end of sins. Number three, to make reconciliation for iniquity. Number four, to bring in everlasting righteousness. Number five, to seal up the vision and prophecy. And number six, to anoint the most holy. Okay? All of them right there. You can write them in. Every one of them comes from verse 24. Now, so far, does the vision make sense? Okay, Gabriel basically shows up, says, I'm come to explain the 2300 days. 70 weeks are cut off for your people. 70 weeks are cut off for the Jews, in which period of time, six things have to happen. How many things?
2: Six.
0: Now, by the way, you know for a fact that a day in Bible prophecy equals a year. Because 70 weeks would be about how long? In real time. Like a year, not even a year and a half, right? 52 weeks in a year. So 70 weeks is a year and a half. Can all of that happen in a year and a half? No. In fact, we'll see that in just a moment. No way. The prophecy itself demands that we're talking a day for a year. A day for a what?
1: A year.
0: And think about it. From Daniel's perspective, he's already been in captivity for almost 70 years. Right? If Gabriel shows up and says, woohoo, only 70 weeks to go, a year and a half. This would have been cause for celebration, not cause for concern. He says, 70 weeks are cut off for your people. 70 weeks for the Jews, six things to accomplish. If this makes sense, I want you to say amen. Okay? Now we're still there in our study guide. Judgment fell in 70 AD when Jerusalem was sacked by the Roman army. Verse 25 gives us a starting point for these time prophecies. Now let's go back to this slide. This is what we know so far. Okay, this is what we know. The 70 weeks are 490 years, and he says 70 weeks or 490 years was the time allotted for the Jewish nation. That's what we know so far. Okay, any questions about that? That's pretty simple. Now look at verse 25. Okay? Know therefore, and what's the next word? There it is again. I mean, that word comes up again and again in Daniel 8 and 9. Know therefore and understand that from the going forth of the command to restore and rebuild Jerusalem until who? The Messiah. Who's Messiah the Prince? Until Jesus Christ, the word Mashiach, Messiah, and Christ, Christos, are the same words. They mean anointed. Okay? So know therefore and understand that from the going forth of the command to restore and rebuild Jerusalem to the anointed prince will be, notice what he says here, 7 weeks and 62 weeks, the street shall be built again and the wall even in troublesome times. Now, 62 plus 7 is what?
1: 69.
0: Okay? So basically here's what he says. 70 weeks are cut off for your people, and then he gives us a starting point. From the command to restore and rebuild Jerusalem to the time of the Messiah is 69 weeks. If that makes sense, say amen. Now remember, the Jerusalem and the temple were destroyed at this point, and what's going to happen is that Babylon is going to become Medo-Persia, and then you can go read all about it in Ezra. What would happen is that God would, and Nehemiah, it's so powerful, God moved upon the heart of the king there in Persia to let the Jews go back to their homeland and rebuild the temple. Isn't that powerful? And he says, from the going forth, when that decree came, and it came from a man named Artaxerxes. You can read all about it in Ezra chapter 7. Write that down. Ezra chapter 7. You say, is his name really Artaxerxes? It really is Artaxerxes. So Artaxerxes issues a decree, and he basically says to the Jews, get out of here. Go on. I'm letting you go. Go back and rebuild your temple. Go back and rebuild your land. Go. You're out of here. And if you need anything, you can pay for it out of my treasury. Powerful. God moved mightily upon the heart of that pagan king. He said, get out. And so the children of Israel began to go and rebuild their city, rebuild their temple. And when that decree went forward, it was in 457 BC. It was the seventh year of Artaxerxes. Artaxerxes came to power in 464. 464, moved 7 years this way. 457, he says, go, go, go. So that's what you'd write in on the line right there. It says, that date is 457 B.C. Gabriel then explains after 69 weeks, or 483 literal years, by the way. Just do the math, right? It's very simple. 490 years is 70 weeks. How many weeks? Okay, so then if we're talking about 69 weeks, we would just subtract how many years? 7 years, which would be what? 483. So he says, hey, 70 weeks are cut off for the Jews, and from the time that decree happens until the Messiah is 69 weeks. Okay, so far so good. It's actually pretty simple. So here we are. Let's put it on the board here so you can see it. We've already been to that slide, so we go to the next slide. Here it is. 457, you move forward 483 years, that brings you to exactly 27 AD. Brings you to 27 AD. Brings you to what? 27 AD. You write it right in, right there. Boom! 27 AD. What happened in 27 AD? Jesus of Nazareth was baptized. He was baptized. You can read it in Luke chapter 3. I've given it to you right there in your study guide. And in Luke chapter 3, Luke was a fantastic historian. He said that this happened in the 15th year of the reign of Tiberius Caesar. The 15th year. He began to rule congruently with his father in 12 AD. You move 15 years, that brings you to 27 AD. Jesus was baptized in 27 AD. Jesus was what? Baptized in 27 AD. And he was anointed, according to Peter, it's right there in your study guide in Acts chapter 10. He was anointed by the what? The Holy Spirit. Remember the Holy Spirit descended upon him? And he heard that voice saying, this is my beloved Son in whom I am well pleased. Now I want you to think about this. This is so powerful. Gabriel comes to explain the vision. He says, 70 weeks are cut off for your people. 70 weeks for your people. Okay, 70 weeks. From the going forth of the command to restore and rebuild Jerusalem, Daniel saying, yeah, mm-hmm, got it. Daniel, for 483 days, or prophetic days, literal years, then the Messiah will come. The one you're looking for. The one we're all looking for. He's going to come. And sure enough, right on time. Amen. In the fall of 27 AD, a man named Jesus of Nazareth walked away from his father's carpenter's bench. And he walked down to the River Jordan. And John saw him. And he said, look, it's the Lamb of God who takes away the sin of the world. I imagine everybody. And here comes Jesus of Nazareth. Walks down into that water. Speaks to his elder cousin John. John was his cousin, 6 months older. He says, John, I need you to baptize me. Right now. John says, no, you've got to be kidding. I have need to be baptized by you. Suffer it to be so for now. For thus it becometh us to fulfill all righteousness. The Bible says that John put him down in that water. Whoosh, baptized him. And the Bible says, as he was coming up, a voice from heaven, my beloved, behold my beloved, this is my beloved Son, in whom I am well pleased. And the Holy Spirit came upon him, and in Acts chapter 10, Peter says he was anointed by the Holy Spirit. By the way, that's what, whenever you anoint something with oil, that symbolizes the Holy Spirit. The oil is the Holy Spirit. We're you know, when I go to anoint people, I anoint them with olive oil. Jesus was anointed with the real deal. The Holy Spirit comes upon him. Now I want you to look at Daniel chapter 9 as we close this. Look at Daniel chapter 9. 70 weeks, verse 24. 70 weeks are determined for your people and for your holy city to finish the transgression, to make an end of sins, to make reconciliation for iniquity, to bring in everlasting righteousness, to seal up the vision and the prophecy, to anoint the most holy. Know therefore and understand, Daniel, that from the going forth of the command to restore and rebuild Jerusalem, 457, until Messiah comes, the anointed prince, there will be 69 weeks, 7 weeks and 62 weeks. The street will be built again and the wall, even in troublesome times. Beloved, how did Jesus know when to leave his carpenter's bench? How did he know? I'll tell you how he knew. He knew the book of Daniel. When Jesus is baptized in Mark chapter 1, and we'll look at this tomorrow night. When Jesus is baptized in Mark chapter 1, do you know what he says? The time is fulfilled. Mark chapter 1, verses 15 and 16. Jesus is baptized, he says, the time is fulfilled. What time? The time is fulfilled? How did he know that it was time to stop sawing and go down and be baptized? How did John know that it was time to start preaching in the wilderness of Judea? They knew this prophecy. There was a set amount of time the Messiah would come. Now, that's just the beginning of this prophecy. It's just the what? It's just the beginning. But let me tell you what, beloved. Sometimes people say to me, well, how do you know Jesus is the guy?
2: Oh, boy.
3: Please.
0: I'll tell you one of the ways I know. He perfectly fulfilled this prophecy of the Messiah that was given some 500 years before his time. Baptized, anointed by the Holy Ghost. And that, look at this. That just gets us through the first 69 weeks of this prophecy. Do you see that, everyone? That's just the first 69 weeks. That just gets us to 27 AD. We still have another what? We still got another week. Well, what happens in that week? Well, we'll see you tomorrow night. Amen? Two questions as we close. Number one, was tonight's presentation clear? Okay, and tomorrow night, by the grace of God, you pray for me. Tomorrow night, by the grace of God, this whole thing is going to go just like this. Shh. He say amen? It's going to fit together with such perfect exactitude. You will give glory to God for the perfect accuracy of these great prophecies. By the way, one last thing on this. Some of you have heard about the 70th week. The 70th week. And the coming of the Antichrist. You know what you're going to discover tomorrow? That 70th week has nothing to do with the Antichrist. It has everything to do with Jesus Christ. We'll see you tomorrow night. Let's pray. Father in heaven, we turn our hearts and our lives over to you. Father, Jesus is the one. He's your Son. Our Savior. We've seen He was baptized right on time, anointed right on time, just as Gabriel said, right on time, 69 weeks, the Messiah, the Prince, and there He is. You said then and you say today, my beloved Son, in whom I'm well pleased. Father, we're putting our faith in Jesus, and so we believe that you can say of us today, because our faith is in Christ, we believe that you can say of us, this is my beloved Son, this is my beloved daughter, in whom I'm well pleased. Father, not because of who we are, but because of who Jesus, our Savior, is. And we thank you in His name. Bring us back for the conclusion of this incredible prophecy. For we ask it in Jesus' name. Let everyone say, amen.
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5: Hebrews 6. Therefore, leaving the principles of the doctrine of Christ, let us go on unto perfection, not laying again the foundation of repentance from dead works and of faith toward God, of the doctrine of baptisms and of laying on of hands and of resurrection of the dead and of eternal judgment. And this we will do, if God permit. For it is impossible for those who were once enlightened and have tasted of the heavenly gift and were made partakers of the Holy Ghost and have tasted the good word of God and the powers of the world to come, if they shall fall away, to renew them again unto repentance, seeing they crucify to themselves the Son of God afresh and put him to an open shame. For the earth which drinketh in the rain that cometh oft upon it, and bringeth forth herbs meet for them by whom it is dressed, receiveth blessing from God. But that which beareth thorns and briars is rejected, and is nigh unto cursing, whose end is to be burned. But, beloved, we are persuaded better things of you, and things that accompany salvation, though we thus speak. For God is not unrighteous to forget your work and labor of love, which ye have showed toward his name, in that ye have ministered to the saints, and do minister. And we desire that every one of you do show the same diligence to the full assurance of hope unto the end. That ye be not slothful, but followers of them who through faith and patience inherit the promises. For when God made promise to Abraham, because he could swear by no greater, he sware by himself, saying,
2: Surely, blessing I will bless thee, and multiplying I will multiply thee.
5: And so after he had patiently endured, he obtained the promise. For men verily swear by the greater, and an oath for confirmation is to them an end of all strife. Wherein God, willing more abundantly to show unto the heirs of promise the immutability of his counsel, confirmed it by an oath. That by two immutable things, in which it was impossible for God to lie, we might have a strong consolation, who have fled for refuge to lay hold upon the hope set before us. Which hope we have as an anchor of the soul, both sure and steadfast, and which entereth into that within the veil, whither the forerunner is for us entered, even Jesus, made an high priest forever, after the order of Melchizedek.
3: Therefore I say unto you, take no thought for your life, what ye shall eat or what ye shall drink, nor yet for your body, what ye shall put on. Is not the life more than meat, and the body than raiment? Behold the fowls of the air, for they sow not, neither do they reap, nor gather into barns, yet your heavenly Father feedeth them. Are ye not much better than they?
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8: 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We know you will be blessed. 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
9: As a boy of 9 years of age, we moved from Chicago, Illinois, to Oklahoma. Moved out on the farm, and hadn't been living on the farm very long, until my father one day told me, he said, I want you to go with me. I'm going to take you out and show you or teach you how to build fence. And he took me out into the pasture, and he selected a spot and said, this is where we're going to put the corner post for the fence. And I can remember that he introduced me to something called post hole diggers, which I wished I'd never found out what they were. We dug this hole right there, and I remember we put the post in, and then my father and I tamped the post very well and made sure it was in real well, and then I remember he braced it, and he told me that that corner post would hold a lot of the weight of the fence, and it had to be put in very well. And then after we put that one in, I can remember that my father took the post hole diggers, and he stepped off 5 paces. And after he stepped off 5 paces, he dug a hole and we put in another post. And then he stepped off 5 more and put in another post. And then he said to me, he said, now I'm going to show you how to keep your fence straight. And he took those post hole diggers and he stepped off 5 paces and stuck those post hole diggers in the ground. And then he just backed off and he lined up those post hole diggers with those other posts in the corner post. When he got the post hole diggers all lined up, he dug the hole there. And he said, as long as you line that up, you'll have a straight fence. And I really found out that that was true. And I thought that was pretty good information to learn about putting in a fence. When I got older, I found out that that same principle was true in understanding Scripture. Exactly the same thing was true. You see, because it doesn't make any difference. I can put a post in here and I could look at a post from this angle,

it, and you line all that up with the chief corner post, Jesus Christ, you'll only come out one way. That will always work. And people that want to know, what does God's Word say on any given subject, if you line it all the way up, you'll understand it. And tonight, we're going to take a look at a very important subject this evening. And we're going to take a look at the question of worship. And I told you the other night that your ability to worship is the most prized possession that you have. It's worth more than your life. It's worth more than your money. It's your ability to worship. And God has a lot to say about that. Now, our subject tonight is Adam's mother's birthday. And I told you I would tell you who Adam's mother was. And I'm going to, but I'm not going to till the end. So I don't want you all sitting there thinking that I forgot, because I haven't. Okay? But I'm going to tell you who it is, but it fits better at the end than it does at the beginning. Okay? So I will be telling you. But we're going to take a look at worship. And we're going to put up some posts. And the first post that we're going to put up, it's found over here in Revelation, the first chapter, in verse 10. Simple text that says, I was in the Spirit on the Lord's day, and I heard behind me a loud voice as of a trumpet. This text says that John was in the Spirit on the Lord's day. Now, there are people that would read that text and say, well, if John was in the Spirit on the Lord's day, that means he was in the Spirit on the first day of the week. There's other people that will read that text and say, oh, if John was in the Spirit on the Lord's day, then he must be in the Spirit on the Sabbath. There's other people that say, oh, John was in the Spirit on the Lord's day, that means that he was having a vision about the coming of the Lord. You see, you can look at that several ways. That text doesn't tell me which day is the Lord's day. That text just simply tells me that the Lord has a day. Right? So that text by itself's not enough. I've got to put up another one. I've got to put up another post. And when I put up another post, we go over here to Mark 2, verse 27. And he said to them, the Sabbath was made for man, not man for the Sabbath. Therefore the Son of Man, that's referring to Jesus Christ, is also Lord of the Sabbath. Now when I put this post up, this tells me that the Lord has a day. This one doesn't tell me which day is the Sabbath. It just tells me that Jesus is Lord of the Sabbath, right? Yes, it says that Jesus is Lord of the Sabbath. So this one tells me the Lord has a day. This one tells me that Jesus is Lord of the Sabbath. So I need another post. So we'll go over here to the book of Hebrews, the 4th chapter and verse 4, and it says, for he spoke in a certain place of the 7th day in this way, and God rested the 7th day from all his works. Now, this text tells me that God rested on what day? 7th day. Don't read something in that text that doesn't say. Because that text just tells you that he rested on the 7th day. It doesn't tell you whether the 7th day is the Sabbath. It says he rested the 7th day. So now, this text tells me that the Lord has a day. This one tells me that Jesus is Lord of the Sabbath. This one tells me God rested the 7th day. So I need another post. Okay? So we go over here to Exodus 20, verse 8. It says, remember the Sabbath day to keep it holy. Now listen carefully as it puts it all together. Verse 11. For in 6 days the Lord made the heavens and the earth, the sea and all that is in them, and rested the 7th day. Wherefore the Lord blessed thee, what? Sabbath day, and hallowed it. Now, this one tells me that the Lord has a day. This tells me that Jesus is Lord of the Sabbath. This says that the Lord rested on the 7th day. And this one tells me the 7th day is the Sabbath. You see what I'm talking about? The scripture, you can line it up, dear friends, and if you line it up with that corner post, it'll come out only one way all the time. But people will say, but Brother Cox, maybe the Lord changed it. Maybe God changed the Sabbath. Maybe he changed his law. Well, we need to look at it and see if he did. You remember, the scripture says that way back in the beginning, that God

made the light and the darkness, divided the firmament. And then it says that he created the sun and the moon and the stars, the grass, the trees, the fish and the fowls. And then he created animals and man. And it says he looked out over his creation and said, "Lo, it is very good." You remember that? Now I'm going to share something with you tonight. Something that when I gave my heart to Jesus Christ and I picked up the Bible and I began to read it, that did more for me to understand this book than any other thing that I've ever found in God's Word. And I'll assure you, if you can discover this one thing, it'll make all the difference in the world to your understanding of God's Word. And that is that as I begin to study the Scripture, I found out that this book teaches clearly that it was Jesus Christ that created this world. The Lord Jesus Christ created this world. I want you to listen to some text. God, who at various times and in different ways spoke in times past to the fathers by the prophets, listen carefully, has in these last days spoken to us by His Son, whom He has appointed heir of all things, by whom also He made the worlds. It says that it was Jesus Christ that made the worlds. He's the one that created it, that it was made by His hand. Now that doesn't mean that God the Father wasn't there. That doesn't mean that the Holy Spirit wasn't there. It says, "Let us create man in our image." They were all there, but the Scripture says that the Lord Jesus Christ was the principal agent in creating this world. Let me read one more text to you. It's found over in the book of Colossians. It says, "He is the image of the invisible God, the firstborn over all creation. For by Him all things were created that are in heaven and that are on earth, visible and invisible, whether thrones or dominions or principalities or powers, all things were created," what? "By Him and for Him." It says that the Lord Jesus Christ created everything. He made it. Now, with that understanding, Genesis 2 verse 3, "Then God blessed the seventh day and sanctified it, because in it He," what? "Rested from all His creation, His work which God had created and made." Now that word, God there, is referring to God the Son. It's referring to God the Son. And when it says, "Then God blessed the seventh day and sanctified it," who's the one that created to begin with? Jesus Christ. He was the one that made everything. It says that He rested, that He blessed the Sabbath day, that He hallowed it. It was Jesus Christ the Son that had made this world. It had come from His hand. Okay? Now I'm trying to help you understand a relationship with Jesus Christ. Because it says here, Jesus Christ is the same yesterday, today, and what? Forever. Now, if it was Jesus Christ that made the world, and that's what the Scripture says, it came from His hand. He is the one that created in the beginning. And it says that He is the same yesterday, today, and forever. Then when you come to a text like this that says, "Remember the Sabbath day to keep it holy." Now listen to verse 11 very carefully. "For in 6 days the," what? All right, let's read that like the Scripture teaches it. "For in 6 days the Lord Jesus Christ made the heavens and the earth, the sea and all that is in them, and rested the seventh day. Wherefore the Lord Jesus Christ blessed the Sabbath day and hallowed it." Therefore, what I'm trying to tell you tonight, it was Jesus Christ that gave the Sabbath in the beginning. And the Scripture says that Jesus Christ is the same yesterday, today, and forever. That's what it says. He's the one.

0: made it. He's the one that gave it to start with. It came from his hand. Now, some people say, but Brother Cox, it wasn't kept. I hear people say, you know, sure, it was there at creation, but it wasn't kept. Do you remember the children of Israel? You remember they were over in Egypt? And you remember they've been led out of Egypt by Moses? They've crossed the Red Sea and they've got out in the wilderness and they run out of something to eat. And they went to Moses and they said, Moses, we don't have anything to eat. And Moses prayed and God gave them what? Manna. Now, he gave them some instructions about that manna. He told them they could go out and they could gather as much manna as they could eat that day. He told them, gather only as much as you can eat, because if you gather more and you try to keep it overnight, it'll spoil. It'll breed worms and it'll stink. That's what he told them. And that morning when they woke up and this stuff was laying all over the ground, man, they went out and they gathered it up by the bushel basketfuls. And that night it stank up the whole camp, you know. Strange, they won't listen. And God said, I told you, gather only as much as you can eat. But when the sixth day came around, he said, go out and gather twice as much. Listen. Then Moses said, eat that today, for today is a Sabbath to the Lord. Today you will not find it in the field. 6 days you shall gather it, but on the seventh day, which is the Sabbath, there will be none. They gathered twice as much on the sixth day. It didn't spoil that night, and they ate it on the Sabbath. Dear friends, they haven't arrived at Mount Sinai yet. They haven't gotten there. And those children of Israel aren't saying, well, what's the Sabbath? They know what the Sabbath is. They arrive at Mount Sinai. Moses goes up into the mountain. There he's going to commune with God. And on tables of stone, God writes with his own finger those Ten Commandments. We usually don't have any trouble with the Ten Commandments except this fourth one. But that fourth one, he said, remember the Sabbath day to keep it holy. It's strange that the Lord would say, remember. You think he had maybe an idea that people might forget? For in 6 days, the Lord made heaven and earth and sea and all that is in them, and rested the seventh day. Wherefore the Lord blessed the Sabbath day and hallowed it. Now, dear friends, you can go through the Old Testament and you won't find any place where God changed the Sabbath. In fact, the Lord takes the question of the Sabbath and projects it right into the new earth. Because this is what it says in the book of Isaiah. He said, for as a new heavens and a new earth, which I will make, shall remain before me, saith the Lord, so shall your seed, your descendants, and your name remain. And it shall come to pass that from one new moon to another, and from one Sabbath to another, shall all flesh come to worship before me, saith the Lord. It even says that on the new earth, that God's people are going to keep the Sabbath. You see, God's law isn't changed. That is the very heart of his government. It will be that for eternity. But some people would say, but maybe Jesus changed it. Maybe Jesus changed the Sabbath. Well, let's see how Christ related to this question of the Sabbath. If we go to the book of Luke, Luke the 4th chapter, verse 16, and it says, and he came to Nazareth where he had been brought up, and as his custom was, he went into the synagogue on the Sabbath day and stood up to read. Now let me ask you something. Is a custom something you do one time? No, a custom is something you do over and over. It says that it was Christ's custom to go to the synagogue on the Sabbath. That is still a custom there today, dear friends. When I go over to Israel, boy, I can tell you, come Friday evening, and by the way, the Sabbath starts at sunset on Friday. That's what the scripture says. Boy, you can see all the Jewish people headed for the synagogue. Welcome in the Sabbath. That was Christ's custom. He went to the synagogue on the Sabbath day. Went there for the purpose of worshiping. But some people want to say to me, they say, oh, Brother Cox, he did away with all that. When Jesus died on the cross, he did away with all that. In fact, I have people tell me, oh, he nailed all the law to the cross and that's all been done away with. We're not under an old covenant. We're under grace. We're not under law. I buy that 101%. We are not under law, we're under grace. We're not saved by law, we're saved by grace. We're not under an old covenant, we're under a new covenant. But give me another word for covenant. Come on. Yes, promise, agreement, commandment, contract. Those are words for a covenant. Let's say that you and I enter into a covenant, a contract, and we sit down together and we put down all the stipulations of the contract or the covenant, and we write it all out, and both of us agree, and we both sign it. Now, can that covenant, that contract, be changed? Can it be changed? Sure it can. If there's some things about it that you and I don't like, we can sit down and say, we think this ought to be changed, and we can have that crossed out and put in new stipulations and sign it. That's perfectly legal and perfectly right. It can be changed. But let's say the two of us sit down and we agree on a contract. We agree on something and we sign it. And then let's say that one of us dies. Can it be changed? No. Therefore, dear friends, what I'm trying to tell you is when the Lord Jesus Christ died on Calvary, it could not be changed. And it was not changed before he died. And don't let anybody tell you he changed it after he died. Jesus Christ is the same yesterday, today, and forever. It doesn't change. You'll find that Jesus, he gave the Sabbath. He was the one that created the world. He's the one that rested. He's the one that blessed it. He's the one that hallowed it. And when he gave it, dear friends, it can't be changed after he died. Impossible. Can't take place. And you find Christ relating perfectly to that, because when he talked about the destruction of Jerusalem, he talked about this. Let me also show you that it didn't change when he died. Says this man went to Pilate and asked for the body of Jesus. That's Joseph of Arimathea. He went to Pilate, asked for the body of Jesus. Took it down, wrapped it in linen, laid it in a tomb that was hewn out of the rock where no one had ever lain before. That day was the preparation and the Sabbath drew near. So it says that Jesus died on the preparation the day before the Sabbath. All right? And the women who came with him from Galilee followed after. They observed the tomb and how his body was laid. And they returned and prepared spices and fragrant oils and rested on the Sabbath according to the commandment. Now these women that had followed Jesus for 3.5 years, Christ is dead, but it says that they rested on the Sabbath according to the commandment. They didn't know about any change. In fact, as Jesus talked about the destruction of Jerusalem, he said, but you pray that your flight not be in the winter or on the Sabbath. You know when the destruction of Jerusalem took place? 70 A.D. That happens to be 39 years after the death of Jesus. Told him, pray that your flight would not take place in the winter because it would be hard on them, or on the Sabbath because the gates would be locked. Said, pray that it doesn't take place then. You don't find Jesus making any change at all, but some people say, well, maybe the disciples changed it. Maybe the apostles changed it. Well, we don't have time tonight to go through all the apostles, so we're going to take a look at just one of them. We're going to take a look at Paul. And we're going to see how Paul related to this question of the Sabbath. Did he talk about any kind of a change? Well, let's go to the book of Acts, see what it says about Paul and the Sabbath. And when the Jews went out of the synagogue, the Gentiles begged that these words might be preached to them the next. Who begged? Gentiles, not Jews, they've gone to Paul and they said, listen, preach to us the next Sabbath. Now, if there had been a change, Paul could have said, no, I'll preach to you tomorrow. That isn't what he said to them. Now, when the congregation had broken up, many of the Jews and devout proselytes followed Paul and Barnabas, who, speaking to them, persuaded them to continue in the grace of God. Listen carefully now. The next Sabbath, almost the whole city came together to hear the word of God. When did they come? Next Sabbath. Paul preached to them. They came. The Gentiles came and said, listen, preach to us on the Sabbath. And the next Sabbath, almost the whole city turned out, and he preached to them on the next Sabbath. Some people say, Brother Cox, the reason he did that was because there's a Jewish synagogue there. Well, let's take a look if Paul's in a place where there's not a Jewish synagogue. You see, the Jews have all settled along Asia Minor. You remember Paul had a vision about a man over in Macedonia? That's over in Europe. And they go over into Macedonia. Jews haven't migrated much into that part of the country yet. Therefore, sailing from Troas, we ran a straight course to Samothrace, and the next day to Neapolis. All right, now, they've caught a ship, and they've sailed over to Macedonia. They're going up to the city of Philippi. And from there to Philippi, which is the chief city of that part of Macedonia and a colony, and we were staying in the city for some, what? Days. They're there for a number of days. The Sabbath comes. Let's see how they relate to the Sabbath. And on the Sabbath day, we went out of the city to the riverside where prayer was customarily made, and we sat down and spoke to the women who met there. They got there to Philippi. There's no Jewish synagogue there. They hear about these women that are having prayer out by the river. And so they go out there and they worship with them. This is where Lydia was converted. So you find Paul keeping the Sabbath even when there wasn't a Jewish synagogue around. In fact, it says this about Paul. And Paul, as his custom was, went into them and for three Sabbaths reasoned with them from the Scripture. It says it was Paul's what? Custom. Something he did over and over. He went to the synagogue on the Sabbath day, just the same as Jesus did, because Paul was a follower of Jesus Christ, and Jesus Christ is the same yesterday, today, and forever. Therefore, Paul kept the Sabbath. Some people would say, but maybe time's been lost. Maybe we don't know which day's which day. Maybe that's been lost. Oh, that might have been a good idea or objection 20, 25 years ago, but not in this day and age. Not in this age when we send people off to the moon and rockets off and all that. You see, these scientists are very much concerned about time, and they will tell you time has not been lost. An astronomer can sit down with a telescope, and if you destroyed every method that we had of telling time, you got rid of the clocks, the calendars, and everything, he can sit down with a telescope, and in 2 hours and 15 minutes, he can tell you the day, he can tell you the month, he can tell you the year. Time has not been lost. In fact, we had a comet here just not too long ago called Halley's Comet. Makes a huge orbit in the heavens. People only see it once in a lifetime. You saw it. Probably next generation may see it. Probably, hopefully, from the new Earth. But anyhow, they only see it once in a lifetime. They have dug up sightings of Halley's Comet, however you say it, as far back as 1500 B.C. Now, if time had been lost since 1500 B.C. and today, then the dates won't coincide, but they do perfectly. time has not been lost. We don't have to worry about that. But there are some people that would say, well, yes, but how do we know for sure? You see, I don't think you have to go back any farther than Jesus. We read this text. It says, this man went to Pilate and asked for the body of Jesus. Took it down, wrapped it in linen, laid it in a tomb that was hewn out of a rock where no one had ever lain before. That day was the preparation and the Sabbath drew near. Now, that day, the preparation, that's the day before the Sabbath. We call that day what? We call it Good Friday. That's the day Jesus died. Put it down. All right, let's go on. The women who came with him from Galilee followed after. They observed the tomb and how his body was laid. They returned and prepared spices and fragrant oils and rested on the Sabbath according to the commandment. So it says the next day after Good Friday was the Sabbath. Let's continue. We're reading what Luke says here. Luke, the 24th chapter, verse 1, now on the first day of the week, very early in the morning, they and certain other women with them came to the tomb bringing the spices which they had prepared, and they found Jesus had already risen from the grave, and we call that day, what? Easter Sunday, first day of the week. Now, do I have any trouble knowing when the Sabbath is? No, the Sabbath just comes between Good Friday and Easter Sunday. I mean, you don't have any trouble knowing which day is the Sabbath. And if Jesus said, remember the Sabbath day and keep it holy, and Jesus Christ is the same yesterday, today, and forever, you see, then I should follow what he says. Simply what it's saying. But people say, well, which day is the seventh day of the week? I have some people say, well, we don't know which day is the seventh day of the week. Oh, yes, we do. We don't have to have any doubts as to which day is the seventh day of the week. You see, the Jewish people, when I go over to Israel, the calendar that hangs on the wall of an Orthodox Jewish home is the same calendar that existed in the days of Jesus. And they know exactly which day is the Sabbath. But language itself tells us. We don't have to have any doubts about that. For instance, the Spanish people, they call Saturday what? They call it Sabado. It means Sabbath. That's what the word Saturday in their language is. German people, let me ask you, maybe somebody here speaks German. Tell me what the word in German for Wednesday is. Mittwoch, that's right. That means middle of the week. Let me see you get any other day other than Saturday be the last day of the week, the seventh day of the week, if Wednesday's the middle. Won't work. We don't have to have any doubts at all, friends. We know clearly which day is the Sabbath. There's plenty of evidence for that. Well, you're probably asking the question, what does all this have to do with Adam's mother's birthday? Well, I'm going to tell you what it has to do with Adam's mother's birthday. I told you I would tell you who Adam's mother was. And this is who Adam's mother was. And the Lord God formed man of the dust of the ground and breathed into his nostrils the breath of life, and man became a living soul. You see, Adam's mother was Mother Earth. That's who Adam's mother was Mother Earth. God formed Adam from the dust of the ground. Now you say, well, how does that have to do with Adam's mother, and what does that have to do with the Sabbath? Listen carefully, because this is what it says in Psalms. Speaking of Christ, he has made his wonderful works to be what? Oh, Jesus said, listen, I created all these wonderful works to be remembered. The Lord is gracious and full of compassion. If he created them to be remembered, let's see if he told you how to remember it. Remember the Sabbath day to keep it holy. Listen to the point. For in 6 days the Lord did what? Made the heavens and the earth the sea and all that is in them, and rested the seventh day. Wherefore the Lord blessed the Sabbath day and hallowed it. You see, Jesus Christ said, I created all this and I want you to remember it. And he said, every seventh day, I want you to remember that I created this earth. That's what he's telling you. He set that day aside, made it special. Well, you say, but Brother Cox, what difference does it make? Does it make any difference? I believe it does. I believe it does for several reasons. And I'll tell you what those reasons are. To begin with, it tells me that Jesus Christ, my Lord, my Savior, it tells me that he did certain things concerning the Sabbath. One, it tells me that he blessed the Sabbath day. Now, we got a cake over here. I could bless that cake. Do you think it would change it? Huh? No. My blessing that cake's not going to change it one bit. But you think if the Lord blesses it, it does something to it? You better believe it does. It says that he took the seventh day and he blessed it. That makes that day different than any other day of the week. It not only says that he blessed the seventh day, it also says that he hallowed it. That word hallowed means made holy. Do you know what makes something holy? Huh? Well, let me give you an illustration. Remember when Moses was up there on the mountain and this bush was burning? And he got close to it, and the Lord said, Moses, take off your shoes, for the ground you're standing on is holy. What made that ground holy? Presence of God. That's what makes the Sabbath holy. It's the presence of God. You see, he's there. He's taken that seventh day, and he said, listen, I've blessed it. I've hallowed it. That makes it different than any other day of the week. It's not like any other day of the week. And then it also says that the Lord Jesus Christ sanctified it. That word sanctified means set apart. That's what it means. It means that the Lord took that seventh day and he set it apart and he said, I blessed it, I hallowed it, I sanctified it, I set it apart for a special time for you and me. That's what he's saying. And what you do, dear friends, when you ignore the Sabbath and you say, no, I'm not going to do that, what you're really doing is ignoring an appointment that the Lord made with you. Because he set that day aside as a special time to spend with his people. Because Jesus Christ is the same yesterday, today, and forever. It says, and it shall come to pass, that from one new moon to another and from one Sabbath to another shall all flesh shall come to worship before me, saith the Lord. It's going to be kept in eternity. Be kept all the way down through time. You see, the Lord simply took that first day and it says that he created the light and the darkness. And on the second day, he divided the firmament. And on the third day, he created the sun and the moon and the stars. And on the fourth day, he created the grass and the trees and the herbs. And on the fifth day, he created the fish and the fowls. And on the sixth day, he created the animals and man. But when he came down here to this day, seventh day, it says that he took that day and that he blessed it, he hallowed it, he sanctified it. He made that day different than any other day of the week. Set it aside. It's a special day that God has set aside to spend with you and I. Now, don't misunderstand me. I believe that you and I are to worship the Lord and serve the Lord every day. 7 days a week. But boy, when I come to the Sabbath, the scripture tells me I get a double blessing. I mean, that day is special because the Lord has taken that day and He's blessed it and He's hallowed it and He's sanctified it, and it is quality time that the Lord spends with me. That makes the Sabbath a special time of rejoicing, special time of worship, as God meets with us each Sabbath. Let us pray. Heavenly Father, we thank You so much for Jesus, thankful for His love, thankful, Lord, that He's willing to spend time with us, that we can come and worship Him and know that He set aside a special time to be with each of us. Bless each one here tonight, that they may experience the joy, the happiness, the peace, the close communion that there comes in keeping the Sabbath. For this we ask, in Christ's name, amen.
1: Our whole ministry exists for one purpose only: to bring the bread of life to those who are hungering and thirsting for truth. I wish you could see the eagerness with which they take hold of the spiritual food that we offer them. I wish you could see the light that comes on in their eyes as they accept Him as their Savior. Christ is able, Christ is willing, Christ is longing to save all who will come unto Him. Please pray for these souls, and I hope you will consider supporting our ministry as we continue to offer Jesus, the bread of life, to all who are hungering and thirsting for new life. We thank you for your support.
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3: Hi, I'm Megan.
4: And I'm Stacy. We're two simple moms with one big passion:
3: to share biblical wisdom in our own journey as mothers.
4: This is Moms on Break. Today's topic is a great one for me because I thrive on this, and I know our kids do too. It's talk night.
3: Talk night, yes. So talk night is something that our kiddos at our house really look forward to. It's just with great anticipation that it is their night for talk night. So this is how it works. If you listened a couple episodes ago, we talked about a day to shine, or as we call it in our house, servant of the day. And on that day, you have some special responsibilities and special privileges. And one of those privileges is you get to have an extra special time with mommy and daddy. And this happens after all the other kids go to bed. And of course, I want to emphasize too, you know, we're always talking with our kids and tucking them in and praying with them. But this is when that child gets to stay up, and you know, it can be in the living room or wherever, and they get to hang out with mommy and daddy. And that night, they get to choose the activity or the topic that they want to talk about or do. And I can say that when we're not doing this consistently in our house, you can kind of start to tell in the kids' behavior a little bit. And if you make sure you get right back in there with it, some of those behavior problems just kind of go away, because I think time spells love. And Proverbs 18:21 is a really good thought for this. It says, "Death and life are in the power of the tongue, and those who love it will eat its fruits." And you know, what we say with our mouth has so much power with our kids. And when we're sitting there and we're talking to them, or we're playing games and talking while we're doing it, oh, it can just make them feel so good because mommy and daddy are taking that time to really talk and connect with them.
4: Just with them.
3: Yes.
4: Just with them. I love that. But you know, it's coming to my mind, this time with our kids does not just reach those kids who thrive on words of affirmation. Mm-hmm. I think you can touch a lot of the love languages.
3: Yes.
4: Don't you?
3: I think so.
4: Because touch, for example, mm-hmm. you could do back rubs yeah. during your talk night. Mm-hmm. You could do, I know for our littlest, she loves to do this little piggy and the yeah. itsy bitsy spider and just games and mm-hmm. giggling and fun together. Yes. And it reaches time, we've already mentioned, mm-hmm. obviously, words, touch, even gifts. Get them a book mm-hmm. that they've never read before, and you read it to them. They get to add it to their collection. That's a gift for them, or any other little gift that sure. if you know they thrive on. Gifts.
3: Yeah.
4: Service maybe be a little bit harder, but pretty much you're reaching Good. A lot of the love languages mm-hmm. for your child during that time.
3: Well, and even with service, just tying in there, I have one who really likes crafts. A lot of they like crafts in general, but I have one that really likes crafts. So you can do a little craft time and make a card for somebody. And that's doing, you know, an act of service
4: Ooh,
3: for someone.
4: I like that.
3: So you could do that too.
4: Definitely. So it can reach all love languages.
3: I think so.
4: For your kids.
3: Yeah. And, you know, for us and how we schedule our talk time is it happens after worship. So, you know, we gather living room, we have our worship, and then we will go put our other three to bed. And then the other one just hangs out in the living room. And whoever's talk night it is depends on what we do. So just to throw some examples out there so people have some more ideas. For our almost three-year-old, one of the things he actually likes to do the most is look at tractor magazines.
4: Oh, so cute.
3: He loves the tractor magazines or any tool magazines, anything like that. Oh, he gets very excited and he'll pick out on the magazine, okay, this one's mine and that one's mommy's and this one's Colton's. And, you know, he picks them out for people and he loves it. And especially if it's red, oh, that's exciting. And then, you know, it might be, we have some toy tractors. He might play tractors with us, or we might build some blocks or Legos. Sometimes he'll want us to read his little Bible stories. We have the My Bible Friends. And so he sometimes will want those stories read. But the whole point is we're letting him pick something that he really enjoys and wants to do with mommy and daddy. And, you know, he's a little bit younger, and so he might not want to sit there and talk as much as he wants to just do something. Our second oldest, you know, she loves to tickle and wrestle. She loves to play games. And then really it's our oldest. She's almost seven. So she's getting to the point where she really does kind of want to sit down, and she'll say, Daddy, tell me about your day. What'd you do today? How was your day? Aww. What else did you do? Or, you know, of course, she was with me most of the day, so she doesn't really have to ask about my day. Sure. But, you know, so you share about that and just talk. And a lot of times she does want to just talk. Sometimes she'll want to do other things, too. But the whole point is that we're not just talking, but we're spending that time. And kind of like we talked about the love languages, how important that is for our kids. And it really just makes them feel so, so good inside, and helps you bond, so that when you do have to work on, you know, behavior issues or different things, because you've bonded and you've spent that time and your child can see how much you care for them, that they take those corrections, I think, so much easier. But Stacy, how does talk time look at your house? I think you've done it a couple different ways. So maybe you could share just to give us some other Sure. ideas for our schedule.
4: Sure. Just a few ideas. Usually it's on our bed mm-hmm. and we'll just pull that child up and have either a story or, like yeah. I talked about, the piggies and the
3: fun
4: itsy busy yeah. spider with the littlest. And sometimes it's back rub. Sometimes it's, yeah, read them a story. Sometimes it's looking at things they're interested in, like you were talking about with mm-hmm. the tractors.
3: Yeah.
4: Maybe our kids have been interested in airplanes or helicopters, and they yeah. want to learn a little bit more about that. Mm-hmm. Or yes, and I can tell our older ones enjoy the talking time, and the yeah. younger ones maybe more the activities that we
3: yes.
4: do.
3: Mm-hmm.
4: But we have either let our other siblings have talk time together
3: okay.
4: while we're doing that talk time with that one particular child, or we send them all to bed and let that one stay up a little bit later.
3: Okay, yeah.
4: And usually talk time for us is, oh, I don't know, we don't set a timer.
3: Yeah.
4: But maybe 15
3: minutes. I was going to say,
4: minutes?
3: I think that's usually 15, 20 minutes
4: 20
3: probably.
4: Minutes, yes.
3: Something like that. We usually don't go over that too much.
4: Yeah.
3: Because we want them to go to bed too so they can get rest. But
4: sure.
3: yeah, I think it's around that amount.
4: And you can switch it up by letting your kids, you know, stay up later, the
3: yeah.
4: one child stay up later, or let the other ones have time to talk and stay up as late also. Mm-hmm. You can switch it up and find out what works best for you.
3: Yeah. So let me ask you this question. Say somebody is like, okay, I'm going to have all my kids up, but my other ones will do their own little talk time together while I do talk time with my other child here, what were some activities, because I know you have different ages, did your kiddos, other kiddos do some different activities while they were doing their little special talk time, or did they just sit there and talk to each other?
4: No, they didn't probably just sit there. They were in their rooms.
3: Okay.
4: It was kind of like room time.
3: Room
4: so they
3: time.
4: Don't
3: okay.
4: always get as much of that
3: gotcha.
4: Throughout the other time.
3: Sure.
4: So they'd find stuff to do
3: yeah.
4: In the bedroom. And if they weren't behaving properly, they could lose that privilege.
3: Oh, yeah. So they wouldn't get to do that.
4: Yeah.
3: Okay.
4: So, but
3: so it's kind of like they're doing an activity or playing together
4: yeah.
3: or whatever they wanted.
4: Cars
3: yeah.
4: or whatever's on their minds at that point. Just let them choose it usually.
3: Okay. Well, I love this talk time idea. And I'm really thankful because I think it was you who introduced that to us. And I can think of several different biblical examples of talk time, essentially. First one that came to my mind when I was preparing for this episode was how Jesus would take some time away with his disciples. You know, he was very busy through his ministry life on earth, but he did take some time to just be with his disciples and communicate with them. And then you brought up another really good one when we were preparing was Mary, Martha, and Lazarus. Jesus spent talk time, essentially,
4: mm-hmm.
3: with them.
4: Mm-hmm.
3: And I think that really helps us understand that, you know, it is important, and the Lord himself did that when he was here.
4: Yes, he did. I wanted to throw in one other thought, too.
3: Yes, do.
4: If you're a married couple, you don't always get the talk time you need
3: right.
4: in front of your kids. So mm-hmm. I just wanted to mention, maybe when you're the husband, the father, your spouse comes home, you can take that time right there in front of your kids. This is mommy and daddy's time to talk, because we're giving this to our kids, and that's great,
3: mm-hmm.
4: but we need to make sure they see us doing that.
3: I think that helps them feel stable and insecure.
4: Yes, mm-hmm. it does. And sometimes we'll just say, mommy and daddy's time. You guys go play and mm-hmm. let us have some time to catch up. We'll be with you shortly.
3: You know? There you go. Oh, I like that.
4: But it takes intentionality to make that and
3: yeah.
4: do it. Because sometimes we'll wait until the kids are in bed. And yes, we're getting some time mm-hmm. to visit
3: but
4: and catch up. But they
3: it.
4: Don't see it.
3: Yeah.
4: And that's the big...
3: And I think it's important for them to see it. So really, basically what we're saying in this episode is every member of the family needs talk time.
4: Yes.
3: And it needs to be, you know, intentional and scheduled and make it like a meeting. You know, we wouldn't miss a meeting for work, you know, unless there was obviously
4: right.
3: an emergency. How much more important is our family, you know,
4: that's
3: our
4: right.
3: marriage and our kids? And so we need to have these things scheduled in to where... they're really important, barring some emergency or something, you know, crazy that happens, that those, and when our kids see, I think, us taking those commitments seriously, that, I don't know, I think it just really provides a lot of stability and helps them learn to set their priorities in the right order.
4: I agree completely. And it reminds me of our time with the Lord, too.
3: Yes.
4: And that's an appointment we don't want to miss. We mm-hmm. want our kids to see.
3: Yeah.
4: That's an appointment that's set in stone and
3: mm-hmm.
4: won't change. And the same with our time with the spouse and with them as well.
3: Yes.
4: We're going to make it a priority and make it happen. And they thrive on it. We all
3: I
4: do.
3: Think so. I think
4: family.
3: So. I think so. And so I think for our challenge this week for our listeners is I just want to say set up a talk time with your kids. You know, for each one of our kids, they have one day in the week.
4: Yes, they look forward
3: yeah,
4: to
3: do,
4: it.
3: They do. They do. And so figure out a schedule that works for you. It might be a little different than what we do. That's okay. Just start somewhere and figure that schedule out. And then just let us know on Facebook or Instagram how it's going. And, you know, you might think of ways to do it differently than what we've mentioned. And so we want to be able to share ideas back and forth. And so I don't know, Stacey, do you want to close with prayer? And then I'll give a little sneak peek maybe of our next episode.
4: Certainly. Father in heaven, thank you for giving us children that we can talk with. Help us to realize the importance of taking time to spend with them and just really schedule it in to our days where they can look forward to it. We need it. They need it. And we ask for wisdom and how to do it most effectively. Mm-hmm. And we thank you for this time we've had together. In Jesus' name, amen.
3: Amen. All right, so our next episode we're going to be talking about is called What Are You Characterized By? And you want to give us just like a little taste tester?
4: Oh, man. That one is, I think everyone needs to hear it.
3: Okay.
4: Because moms can get discouraged.
3: Mm-hmm.
4: we can feel like we've been one big fail.
3: Yeah.
4: From time to time. And at least that's me from time to time. And I think you need it.
3: All right.
4: We all need it.
3: All right.
4: Join us for that.
3: Yes. Join us next time. Thank you for listening. Thanks for joining us.
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3: to be part of all our mom talk.
6: It was the biggest shootout in the history of Los Angeles, and it was aired live on TV. On May 17, 1974, six members of the Symbionese Liberation Army were killed in South L.A. That's the group that had kidnapped publishing heiress Patty Hearst 3 months earlier. Hearst infamously participated in a bank robbery along with her captors, but was later ruled to have not been acting of her own free will. God gives you free will. The question is, what will you do with it? Some exercise their freedom to live a destructive lifestyle or to reject God, but never once did that work out for the best. Joshua famously stated, "Choose you this day whom ye will serve," Joshua 24:15. Patty Hearst was a teenager at the time and had little real choice in what happened. But you do. Choose Jesus today. That will be the best decision you'll ever make. John Bradshaw, It Is Written.

0: Satan lied to our first set of parents, Adam and Eve, about the importance of keeping God's law. He encouraged them to question, did God really say that? And in doing their own thing, which was really Satan's thing, they were filled with shame and went to hide. We've been hiding ever since, and it's destroyed our confidence to come boldly to God's presence. We're going to talk about shame on this edition of Daughters of Promise. Hey, thanks for joining me. I'm Christine Wurtzen. The Apostle John encouraged his spiritual children to go boldly to the throne of grace. He wrote passionately about the confidence that can be ours as God's children, confidence that we're loved and wanted. But when I ignore God's ways and wander off to run my own life by my own gut, the first thing that goes with it is my assurance that I can go home. I will begin to avoid prayer. I hear from women every day through email, by phone, and I talk to them at our conferences, and they tell me the same thing. I'm not comfortable praying. I don't want to pray. I can't hear His voice. I have no joy. In other words, my relationship with God is in trouble. One of the first places to start is to assess where the relationship went astray. God didn't change, so perhaps the dynamics changed when a detour was taken from the way He told us to live. Whenever I rationalize and run my life myself, my sin veils God's face. He's there, but I just can't see Him. Confidence can be mine again, but the road home must be paved with humility, introspection, then repentance. For Daughters of Promise, I'm Christine Wurtzen.
1: Psalm 129, A Song of Degrees.
2: Many a time have they afflicted me from my youth. May Israel now say, many a time have they afflicted me from my youth, yet they have not prevailed against me. The plowers plowed upon my back, they made long their furrows. The Lord is righteous. He hath cut asunder the cords of the wicked. Let them all be confounded and turn back that hate Zion. Let them be as the grass upon the housetops, which withereth afore it groweth up, wherewith the mower filleth not his hand, nor he that bindeth sheaves his bosom. Neither do they which go by say, the blessing of the Lord be upon you. We bless you in the name of the Lord.
3: And when Jesus departed thence, two blind men followed him, crying and saying, Thou Son of David, have mercy on us. And when he was come into the house, the blind men came to him. And Jesus saith unto them, Believe ye that I am able to do this? They said unto him, Yea, Lord. Then touched he their eyes, saying, According to your faith, be it unto you. And their eyes were opened.
4: Has life been dragging you down with fears of the future? Do you have a Bible question that you haven't been able to find an answer to? Or maybe a death or divorce has broken your family? If so, we would love to pray, answer your questions, or study with you. You can send us your prayer requests or Bible questions by texting them to us at 224-222-0777. 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
1: Rain today with a high near 68 and lows around 58. Mostly cloudy tomorrow with a high of 64 and lows around 52. For your Tuesday, cloudy with a high near 61 and lows around 47. And for Wednesday, cloudy with a high near 67 and lows around 49. That's your afternoon weather on Janesville Christian Talk Radio.
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9: Hello, listening friends. Welcome to Bible Answers Live. And we always like to start with an amazing fact. The Webb Space Telescope is by far the world's most powerful telescope and the largest ever sent into space. This highly sophisticated instrument took over 24 years to complete and cost NASA around $10 billion to build. Launched on Christmas Day 2021 from French Guiana, the telescope is 100 times more powerful than the Hubble Space Telescope. If it was on Earth, it could detect the heat of a bumblebee from the moon. Webb's infrared cameras are so sensitive, they need to block all light from the sun, earth, and moon. The 5-layer sun shield is like having sunblock of SPF 1,000,000. Not to mention, it's as big as a tennis court, and they had to engineer this so it could fold up into a little rocket and then unfold 1,000,000 miles from Earth with no errors. Since it began transmitting its first images in July 2021, the scientific world has been stunned by the spectacular new ultra-deep pictures of the cosmos. One of the goals of the extraordinary telescope was to see if they could discover something about the origin of the universe. Scientists were hoping the JWST would see the outer edge of the expanding universe. Instead, what they found is an infinite ocean of galaxies containing billions of stars that continue to stretch as far as the telescope can see in every direction. You know, Pastor Ross, we were just talking before the program. I used to wonder if I could be fired in a rocket ship 1,000 times the speed of light in any one direction. Would you ever reach the end of space, of, you know, galaxies and stars and stuff? And if you hit a wall, you'd have to say, but what's on the other side? Mm-hmm. And the idea of the immensity and infinity of space is just mind-boggling, and yet God's aware of every detail.
10: And he made it all. He made all the stars. Matter of fact, the Bible tells us not only is he the creator of all things, but he knows the number of the stars. He finally

0: But now, when we get these images coming back from both the Hubble and the James Webb Telescope, these colors and shapes and forms and these nebula and these gas clouds, supernovas and quasars, and there's so much out there, and we don't see any of it up close. Mm-hmm. So now when we talk about God having a place in heaven, it actually sounds more scientifically plausible. We used to wonder in the Bible, how could God have a new Jerusalem come down from heaven, a city come down from space? Well, man has built an international space station. If man can do that, why would people doubt that God has this paradise that the Bible speaks of? One more thought before I know you're going to go to the free offer. I think it was C.S. Lewis that said, and it's a great practical argument in philosophy, that every desire that God gives humans, there is some mechanism to fulfill that desire, whether it's food or procreation or social interaction. It seems whenever we have a desire, there must be some way to satisfy that. The Bible says God has placed eternity in our hearts. There must be a way to satisfy that, or we wouldn't have it. Mm. And we have an offer. If people don't think there's a heaven, I think that you need to think again.
1: We have a book. It's called Heaven, Is It For Real? That is our free offer. We'd be happy to send it to anyone who calls and asks. The number is 800-835-6747. And you can ask for the book. It's called Heaven, Is It For Real? You can also dial #250 on your smartphone and just say, I'd like that book, Heaven, Is It For Real? And we'll be happy to send you a digital copy of the book. Well, Pastor Doug, before we go to the phone lines, we always like to start this program with prayer, so let's do that now. Dear Father, we are grateful once again that we have this time to open up your word and study. And as we look up into the heavens, we see your glory, your power, but when we look into your word, we also see your power and glory and your love manifest in the plan of redemption. So please be with us as we study together this evening, and we thank you in Jesus' name. Amen. Well, friends, again, we are so delighted that you are part of Bible Answers Live, and we do have a number of folks who are standing by with their Bible questions. And oh, by the way, if you do have a Bible question, you can just call our studio here, and the number for that is 800-463-7297. Again, that number, if you have a Bible question, is 800-463-7297. Our first caller this evening is Elizabeth, listening in Arizona. Elizabeth, welcome to Bible Answers Live.
2: Hi. Thank you, pastors, for taking my call.
0: Yeah.
2: I tried to ask this question last week. I'm asking about the same passage in Malachi. Mm-hmm.
0: That's okay. If we didn't scratch where you're itching, we want to try to answer the right part of the question.
2: I appreciate you. It's perplexing my brain why is there the possibility that Elijah would fail? Isn't the earth going to go through a great deal of trouble anyway? I mean, could this get worse? How could Elijah possibly let the Lord down?
0: Let me see if I can do a better job. And first of all, for our friends that are listening, Elizabeth's asking about this prophecy at the end of the Old Testament. And it says, behold, this is a chapter 4, Malachi, verse 5 and 6. Behold, I will send you Elijah the prophet before the coming of the great and dreadful day of the Lord. And he will turn the hearts of the fathers to the children, and the hearts of the children to the fathers, lest I come and strike the earth with a curse. Now, there's two senses in which Elijah comes. One, Jesus said, and this is in Matthew 11, that John the Baptist came in the spirit and power of Elijah. He brought a message of revival. Many were revived. To some extent, John prepared the way of the Lord, and many accepted Jesus, and there was a great Pentecost and a revival. But the nation rejected him, and a curse came on them. They were destroyed in 70 AD. In the end of time, there's going to be another Elijah message. God is going to have a great message of returning to the Lord, repentance, revival, and some will respond, but not everyone. And you've got the seven last plagues that will ultimately fall upon those that reject that message of revival.
1: And even during the time of Elijah, the historic Elijah, when he prophesied to Ahab the king, Israel was not spared of judgment. Eventually, the northern kingdom was conquered by the Assyrians and dispersed. And yet, there were individuals who received the Elijah message. Mm-hmm. The Bible speaks of 7,000 that didn't bow their knee to Baal. And so, a remnant was saved from that group. Likewise, in the time of John the Baptist, and at the end of time, God

0: will have a remnant who will respond to the Elijah message. They'll be protected, and eventually they'll be taken to heaven at the second coming.
1: Hopefully. Does that make sense, Elizabeth?
2: Yes, sir. I appreciate you taking my call once again.
1: All right. Hey, thanks so much. We appreciate your calling.
0: Next caller that we have is Brittany in California. Evening, Brittany.
3: Hey.
1: Hi. Thanks for calling. And your question?
3: Yeah, my question is, why do so many people go through bad things in this world?
1: Why do so many people go through bad things? You know, that is a big question. A lot of people turn from God because they say, if God is all-powerful and he's loving, then why does he allow so much suffering? Why does he allow bad things to happen to good people? And probably the oldest book in the Bible is the book of Job, and it deals with that question. Here you've got a good man who is suffering terrible plagues, and you look behind the veil in the story of Job, we see that God is not doing it. There is an evil power that has hijacked this planet. The Lord has come to redeem the planet for those that will turn to him. But it doesn't mean it's without a struggle. So there's a battle between good and evil. Not everything that happens in the world is God's will. That's why the Bible says we are to pray his will be done on earth as it is in heaven. Because this world, Jesus says the devil is the prince of this world. Our first parents, when they listened to the devil instead of God, they sort of handed the keys and the deed of the planet. They gave their dominion to the enemy. Jesus came to redeem or buy back, to ransom this world. So soon it'll be over. Satan's been defeated, but he's going to go down fighting, according to Revelation 12.
0: You know, we do have a book. It's called When the Brook Dried Up, Why Do Christians Suffer? And we'll be happy to send this to anyone who calls and asks. You know, the good news, Pastor Doug, is that the suffering's not going to last forever. The Bible is very clear that there is an end, and Jesus comes and puts an end to sin and sorrow and suffering, and he makes all things new. If you'd like to learn more about that, call and ask for When the Brook Dried Up. The number to call is 800-835-6747, and you can call and ask. 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And it's kind of bringing the story from Elijah when the brook dried up and he was facing trials and difficulties. Next caller that we have is Glenn and Linda from Ohio. Glenn, Linda, welcome to Bible Answers Live.
4: Good evening, pastors. Thank you for taking my call, and welcome from Bethel, Ohio.
1: Thank you.
4: I have a correction. My scripture this evening is Isaiah 60, not 66.
1: Okay.
4: So we'll get that in the book right there. And where it begins is the second verse of Isaiah 60, where it talks about a great darkness over the land, and it's in conjunction with a massive move by the Gentile population around the world, bringing their wealth and coming to Jerusalem under that darkness that existed at that time. Question number one is, I wondered, is that historic or is it prophetic? And the second question is what was it all about?
1: Good, great question. Thanks, Glenn. Let me read this for our friends that are listening. We know people are often driving, and so I'd like to just read the reference that Glenn is talking about. And it begins with verse 1, "Arise, shine, for your light is come, and the glory of the Lord is risen upon you. For behold, darkness will cover the land, and deep darkness the people. But the Lord will arise over you, and his glory will be seen upon you. And the Gentiles will come to your light, and kings to the brightness of your rising." So what is this light, this rising? Well, you read in Malachi, it says, "The Son of Righteousness will arise with healing in his wings." And Jesus said, "I am the light of the world." And because of Christ, the Gentile world was converted to, or much of the Gentile world, I should say, was converted to the God of the Bible, the God of the Jews, Jehovah. And so this is a prophecy. Now, it had happened in the Old Testament during the time of Solomon, where the Gentiles, like the Queen of Sheba, they came to the light, the wisdom of Solomon, who was a son of David. Well, Jesus is the son of David. He is the King of Kings. And a lot of people around the world, Gentiles, are turning to the God of the Bible.
0: And in Revelation chapter 18, it's interesting, you've got this mighty angel coming down from heaven, says the earth was illuminated with his glory. And he cries with a loud voice, saying, Babylon is fallen, is fallen. Of course, what we refer to here as this fourth angel also is reflective of the three angels' messages in Revelation 14, in particular the second angel. So here we see a great revival that is to take place just before Jesus comes, where the earth is filled with the glory or the light of the gospel, this proclamation of God's last warning message, calling people to come out of religious confusion to make their stand on Bible truth.
1: Amen.
0: You know, Pastor Doug, I'm looking for a book that goes along with this, and we do have one that speaks about this great plan of redemption, the gospel, the good news. It's called Three Steps to Heaven. And friends, if you want to be ready when that time comes so that you can be amongst those who are shining forth the glory, you want to learn what the gospel is, we'll be happy to send you that book. It's called Three Steps to Heaven, and it's about salvation. How do you obtain that gift? The number to call is 800-835-6747. You can ask for the book by name, Three Steps to Heaven. You can dial #250 on your smartphone and ask for the book that way as well. Annie in Oregon, welcome to Bible Answers Live.
5: Evening, Pastor.
1: Evening. Thanks for calling.
5: Thank you. I was reading through Genesis, and in Genesis 12, Abram and Sarai, I think that's how you pronounce it, they go to Egypt, and he tells his wife to say that she's his sister. And, of course, they lied. And then Pharaoh gets punished for it, and Abram gets blessed for it.
1: Yeah, he goes out of Egypt with great wealth, but the Pharaoh did sort of rebuke him also. He says, you know, I could have lightly have lied with your wife. Why'd you lie to me?
5: Yeah, I mean, I guess my question is it okay to lie in certain situations?
1: Well, you know, what do you do with the story in the Bible where Joshua pretended that he was being defeated? It's, you know, deception in battle, so he could draw the enemy out of the city. So deception is, you know, dishonesty in some form. David pretended he was crazy before Abimelech so that he wouldn't be killed. You've got Rahab, where she lied and said, oh yeah, the spies, they left. If you hurry after them, you'll catch them. So you've got examples in the Bible where people lied, but never does it mean God endorses it. The Bible is a faithful history book. Now, there are times of ignorance that God winks at. It doesn't mean it's okay. It means in times of war, Abraham shouldn't have been deceptive. Technically, he was thinking, well, Sarah is actually my half-sister. And he was really scared. And not only did he do it, it set a bad example for Isaac. Isaac did it with Rebekah later with the Philistines. Said, oh, just say you're my sister. She wasn't his sister. She was his first cousin. But anyway, there's never a good reason to lie. And, you know, I think about a story in the book, The Hiding Place. That's not in the Bible, but it's a great example where this German soldiers were rampaging up the street, taking young men out of the Dutch houses to enforcing them into, pressing them into service. And this young lady was a Christian, devout Christian, and her brothers were hiding under the table. And they came in and they kept pressing, are there any young men here? And she didn't want to lie. And she just was about to have a meltdown. And finally, she said, they're under the table. And because she'd never lied, she'd just been taught, don't ever lie. Well, the Germans lifted up the tablecloth, and they didn't think to look under the table, and they thought that she was mocking, and they marched out. Well, she told the truth, and God still spared them. So I think you're better off saying nothing. Sometimes you shouldn't say anything. Jesus said to the disciples, there's many things I have to say to you now, but you can't bear it. So sometimes you might say nothing, but you should never lie.
0: You know, another story that came to mind, Pastor Doug, in modern times is Andrew, he's referred to as Brother Andrew, who was committed to taking Bibles into the Soviet Union, and he said he wasn't going to lie. And he had these amazing stories of how he was stopped, and people would say, what are you carrying? He says, Bibles, and as if they didn't hear him, or they would look in the trunk of the car, and they wouldn't see the Bibles there. So God just worked in miraculous ways because he was committed to being honest and trusting in the Lord.
1: Exactly, exactly. Great stories.
0: All right. Thank you, Anna. We've got Noah listening in Kansas. Noah, welcome to Bible Answers Live.
6: My Bible question is, why did God make us?
1: Okay. Good question, Noah. Why did God make us? Well, you sound like a young person. Why does a mom and a dad have children? Because they want to love them, and they want their children to love them back. God is love, and he, you know, you can't love anybody if you don't have anybody, and love is something that must be expressed or shown. And so God wanted to show his love and make children. So he made us to show his love, and so we could experience life and joy. Good question. Thanks so much.
0: All right. Thank you, Noah. We've got Larry in Oregon. Larry, welcome to Bible Answers Live.
7: Good evening, gentlemen.
1: Good evening.
7: I have recently heard some interpretations of Isaiah 4:1 that just don't...
1: Well, let me try and answer. I don't know if you're offline, but Larry, hopefully you can hear us. Isaiah 4:1, let me read it for our friends. And in that day, seven women will take hold of one man, saying, "We will eat our own food, wear our own apparel. Only let us be called by your name to take away our reproach." This is an example, there's several in Isaiah, of what you might call a dual prophecy. Often after a terrible battle, you know, typically the men went to war, and if the armies were decimated, there was a shortage of husbands. Now, I understand in China, because of the one-child policy and they were doing selective abortions, they had a shortage of wives. They still do. They got a terrible shortage of wives. Well, after wars, there was a terrible shortage of husbands. And back then, they had no social security. If you had no children to take care of you in your old age, if you had no place in the community if you had no children. And so the women were so desperate to have families. But they knew that the men were thinking, "I can't support all these wives." They said, "Don't worry about it." Seven women would take hold of one man and say, "We'll eat our own food. We'll get our own food. We'll get our own clothes. But let us have your name to take away our reproach of being childless." So it was telling about a terrible judgment that would come, that did come with the Babylonian captivity. But it's also talking about the spiritual significance. A woman in prophecy is a church. And in the last days, you have many churches that claim to be Christian, and they have their own bread, their own interpretation of the Bible. They've got their own apparel, a robe of righteousness, their own idea of what's righteousness. But they want to call themselves Christian because it's the only name whereby men must be saved. So that would be the spiritual application. So hopefully you heard that, Larry, and I don't know if that fits in with what you
0: have. Is David in California. Hi, David. Welcome to the program.
8: Hello.
1: Hi. How are you doing?
8: I'm doing fine.
1: And your question?
8: Is it okay for us to listen to jazz music?
1: Is it okay? Yeah, so you're wondering, is it okay for a Christian to listen to jazz music? You know, jazz is a genre that is fairly broad. I've got a neighbor that is an extremely talented pianist, and he plays Christian jazz. Now, right or wrong, I'm just telling you what he does. And I'm just amazing what he does with the keyboard. But he'll take, you know, "Great Is Your Faithfulness," and he does a whole different arrangement of it. I would stop short of saying that, you know, this is all a sin. You know, a lot of jazz music that would be associated with like a jazz bar and the dancing, I don't think you'd see Jesus listening to and going there. So when you're in doubt, first of all, if you get the Holy Spirit guiding you, you just have an inner voice that'll tell you, "This is not right. I can't picture my Lord listening to this music or being in the environment this music creates." And so the Spirit will guide you. Sometimes that change in tastes of music, with me, it happened gradually after I became a Christian. Things I once loved, I now hate, and things I once hated, I now love. Mm-hmm. So, yeah, you know, I have a book, and I think we could probably give it away. It's a small book, bigger than our normal sharing sermons, and it's called The Christian in Music. And if you like, David, we'll send that to you. It's got the principles of Christian music, and I think you'll be in you'll be blessed by that.
0: The number to call for that is 800-835-6747. You can ask for this book, as Pastor Doug mentioned. It's called The Christian and Music. We don't always offer that, so take advantage of it. Call and ask. You can dial #250 on your smartphone and ask for the book, The Christian and Music. We've got Scott in California. Scott, welcome to Bible Answers Live. You're on the air.
9: So I have kind of a convoluted question, but it's more on the lines of, you know, in the Bible where angels guided people's hands to write the Bible. How do you know if you're really being, like, I wrote this question, and to be honest with you, it says, is John in the four Gospels the same as the John that wrote the third John, chapter 1, verse 2?

0: And how is these Johns associated with the John the Revelator? Are any of these Johns related? What about John the Baptist in Isaiah?
1: All right.
0: John's head was cut off and Isaiah was cut in half. How do you know if the Holy Spirit is leading you?
1: All right. Well, let's take it one question. You got a lot of good questions there. But first of all, you have the name John is a common name in the Bible. I don't know. There must be six or eight of them that you can think of. You got John Mark, John the Baptist, John the Apostle. The John who is the Apostle is also the author of 1st, 2nd, and 3rd John. They're short letters that you'll find at the end of the New Testament. He's also the one who had the revelation of St. John. And all of the early church historians agree with the authorship of the Gospel of John, 1st, 2nd, 3rd John, and Revelation, written by this apostle. He was the youngest of the 12 apostles. So you do a little research and you can find out that it's always been understood and accepted that he's the author. People don't argue about who wrote Pilgrim's Progress. We all know it was written by John Bunyan, another John. But John the Baptist, he was different. He was probably a cousin of Jesus, and he was the one who was filled with the Spirit from his mother's womb that announced the coming of Jesus. Then you get young John Mark in the Bible, and he was probably a relative of the apostles somehow, because he was there in the Garden of Gethsemane when they were arrested Jesus. So do a little research, and you'll see, you know, look at some Bible dictionaries or Bible commentaries, Scott, and it'll help you to designate who these people are. I know one thing, John, the Gospel of John, the letters of John, Revelation, the last book in the Bible, they are all inspired. And holy men spoke as they were moved by the Holy Spirit. If there is any trustworthy document anywhere in the world, the most trustworthy document is the Word of God, the Bible. It has stood the test of time. Someone once said the Bible is an anvil that has worn out many hammers. So you can trust it. We're going to talk more about that blessed book in just a few minutes. You can hear we're getting our halftime music break. Have some important announcements for you, but don't go away. Best questions are yet to come.
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3: So I grew up in a somewhat Christian family. Not really devout or anything like that. No, we weren't going to church all the time. There was a lot of drugs in the household. Every weekend, you know, it was partying and drinking, and sometimes in the midnight, police would come. I would say it was a dysfunctional home. And my grandmother was the one who really raised me, taught me about God, about Jesus, and she was always there for me. Going to school, you know, second, third grade, first grade, those years I was pretty rebellious. Around like 12 years old, I started to get more of a friend group. We started skateboarding, and that was like the new thing. I smoked weed for the first time and drank for the first time. And music became my obsession. You know, at 10 years old is when I started, and I was obsessed with getting into Hollywood, being famous. You know, I went into college and I was studying music business, and I ended up dropping out, kind of lost in the club lifestyle and the party lifestyle, you know, just trying to get a foothold on a music career. I started to feel bad drinking. I started to feel bad smoking, and I wasn't finding any real fulfillment. And so I was trying to find something that was better than what I had. And so at 21 years old, I had a lot of interactions with people who were involved in the occult. And I got introduced into Eastern meditation and getting into meditative stances and going into trances. You know, I would wake up in the middle of the night hearing knocks on my windows, hearing chants. I would wake up in the middle of the night like if my house was being surrounded. So I walked out of my household and just left everything behind. I just kept on walking for at least 3 days. And then I end up falling asleep out in the wilderness and end up getting picked up by police officers, and they ended up taking me to a hospital and force feeding me drugs. Something told me that if I continue this way, that I was going to lose my life. And I believe it was the voice of Christ. I kneeled down and asked God to deliver me from the side effects of the drugs, because the side effects were really, really bad. And so I went to the church looking for help. They had introduced me into Amazing Facts. So I watched Mountain Moving Faith from Doug Batchelor, and I remember hearing Doug say, "Have you ever seen a mountain move in 1 second? Sometimes it may take a moment, but once it moves, then it'll be like it was an instant." And so I end up falling to my knees every time I get the side effects of the drugs. I would pray and I would find peace and comfort. And where I would spend a lot of my time would be in the Bible. And I started to change. 1 week passed by and the side effects weren't so bad. 2 weeks passed by, I was almost back to normal. Every Sabbath I would put on, you know, a sermon. I'd listen to Bible Answers Live. Also, Storicals of Prophecy was another thing that was helping me through. When I was hearing the words of God, you know, when I was hearing the words of truth, when I was hearing the Bible, I had peace, you know, and even despite whatever, you know, trials might come my way, I still have joy. My name is Jose. Thank you for changing my life.

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1: 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This is a live, international, interactive Bible study. We take questions from live callers, and we invite you to call in with a question that deals with the Bible, the Word of God, or living the Christian life. We'll do our best to find Bible answers, but it's all about the book. And my name is Doug Batchelor.
2: My name is John Ross, and we've got Steve that is listening in Oregon. So, Steve, welcome to Bible Answers Live. You're on the air.
3: Yes, for decades I've struggled with the subject of what is the abomination of desolation. Multiple descriptions of the abomination of desolation is like at different times and locations throughout history. For instance, the Temple Mount in Jerusalem, the slaughter of a pig by pagans in the sanctuary. I have never heard an explanation that applies to the end times, that being today. Could not the construction of a mosque at the location of the original Temple Mount in Jerusalem and the daily prayers to Allah from that Temple Mount, especially considering the prayers of Christians, is only allowed from the Wailing Wall?
1: Yeah, well, if you ask Orthodox Jews, I'm sure they will look upon having a Muslim mosque at the site of the ancient temple as an abomination. A desolation means something that is also destroyed, so it's a combination of things. You're not too far off, because in Matthew 24, now, John might be looking at the verses in Daniel, I don't know, there's several different places we can go here. In Matthew 24, when describing the end of the world, he said there would not be left one stone upon another at the temple that would not be thrown down. And he said, when you see the abomination of desolation spoken of by Daniel the prophet stand in the holy place, let those that be in Judea flee into the mountains. Now, the key to understanding that is you go to Luke, and when Luke mentions that, is that chapter 17 or 21?
2: 21.
1: Mm-hmm. Verse 20 says, when you see the abomination of desolation, when you see Jerusalem encompassed with
2: armies,
1: let those that be in Judea flee in the mountains. So we know right there that the Roman army surrounding and preparing to desolate the holy place was at least one fulfillment of that. Now there's going to be a last day of fulfillment, when God's city, His spiritual city, His people, are going to be surrounded with laws, and a spiritual Rome is going to be connected with that, that's going to hedge people in with laws, and they're going to have to flee again. You know, Jesus said, prayer flight is not in the winter or on the Sabbath day. I think we actually have a book called The Abomination of Desolation by Gary Gibbs that we could send, but you had some other thoughts.
2: Yeah, just to add to that, so there's, as you mentioned, Pastor Doug, you've got the abomination of desolation in one sense. If you look at Matthew 24 and Luke 21, it's clearly referring to pagan Rome and the destruction of Jerusalem in 70 AD. But when you go to the book of Daniel, not only is it referring to pagan Rome, but you also have papal Rome, which did persecute God's people during the 1,206 years of papal supremacy. And then there is sort of a revival of this. There is a persecution that takes place just near the end, just before Jesus comes. Mm-hmm. And once again, God's people are going to have to find safety outside of the big cities. Kind of like what Jesus said, you need to flee to the mountains. There'll be a similar type of experience just near the end. So dual application for that abomination of desolation.
1: Yeah, and we'll be happy, Steve, to send you that book for free. Anyone, if you want to understand this very important subject, what is the abomination of desolation? Jesus foretold it's not only in the past, you need to understand it because there's another one in the future. It's free. You owe it to yourself to call and get this free book.
2: The number to call is 800-835-6747. That is the resource phone line. You'll see it on your screen. As for the book, it's called The Abomination of Desolation. You can dial #250 on your smartphone and ask for the book. We'll be able to send you a digital copy and also send you a hard copy in the mail. Thank you, Steve. We've got Josh in Iowa. Josh, welcome to Bible Answers Live.
4: Hi, can you guys hear me clear?
1: Loud and clear. Thanks, Josh.
4: Thanks, Doug. My question is about why God allows Satan to tempt us into sin, and just to let me set it up for you. Reason I'm asking is because if God destroyed Satan, right, but left us here, we would still have our free will, but we could still choose to sin or not to sin. But him allowing, you know, Satan and the demons and everything to tempt us into sin all the time, it kind of feels like, it's kind of like telling an alcoholic that he's not allowed to drink anymore, but then forcing him to live across the street from a liquor store. You see what I'm saying?
1: Mm-hmm.
4: So I'm just not sure like what God gets out of allowing Satan to tempt us when we could still have our free will without him in existence.
1: Yeah, well, God is not allowing Satan to tempt us to prove we have a free will. Satan has accused God, not just before the earth, but before the universe. There was a rebellion, a war in heaven between Satan and his angels and God and his angels. And 2/3 of the angels followed Lucifer. Now, Lucifer was the highest, most powerful of God's creations. And he was saying that God's government is not just, and that if he was in charge, everyone would have more freedom and happiness. And he went through the universe, and eventually at our world, he tempted Adam and Eve to not trust the word of God, but to trust his word. And he basically hijacked the planet, as we mentioned earlier. And this controversy between good and evil has been, this war has been being acted out. Paul says our world is a theater to the universe. They're all watching this battle between good and evil. At the cross, you see Satan's intense love for power, and you see Christ's power of love. It's all at the cross is the greatest demonstration of Christ humbling himself, Satan exalting himself. He says, bow down to me. I want to be God. He wanted to be the Most High. So we and all creatures, all intelligent creatures, have a choice. Now, I'm not denying the sovereignty of God, but I also believe that we have freedom because why does the Bible say, choose you this day who you will serve? Whosoever will, let him take the water of life freely. God is not willing that any should perish. So we have this probationary time. The penalty for sin is death. Why aren't we dead yet? Why doesn't everybody die immediately after they sin? Christ, through his sacrifice, purchased time for people to understand the issues, the probationary life, where we can choose to trust God or to live the selfish existence of the devil. And there's so much more I can say because you're asking the big questions, Josh. We have that Cosmic Conflict magazine, the new Cosmic Conflict magazine, and there's the movie. I think it's got like 1 million hits on YouTube. If you type in Cosmic Conflict, or you can request the magazine. It's brand new.
2: The number to call is 800-835-6747. You can ask for that. Magazine is called The Cosmic Conflict. We'll be happy to send it to anyone who calls and asks. You can dial #250 on your smartphone, and you're going to be able to get it that way as well. Thank you, Josh. Minerva in Mexico. Minerva, welcome to the program.
5: Oh, hello, Pastor Doug and Pastor Ross. Thank you for taking my call.
1: We're glad you called. Thank you, Minerva. And your question tonight.
5: Thank you. Yeah, my question is, should deaconesses be ordained even if the Bible doesn't mention it? And if they're not supposed to, why do some churches do it?
1: Okay, that's a fair question. You know, in the Bible, of course, we have in Acts, is it chapter 6 or 7? 7, I think, where they ordained the deacons. And they needed some people that were spirit-filled, some men that could help to delegate and carry out some of the more mundane business of the church, but very important, so the apostles could give themselves more to preaching, to prayer, teaching the word. And then we know the word deacon is connected with the Greek word servant. There were also women that served. It doesn't give an example in the Bible of women being ordained as deacons, but I don't see where there's any moral dilemma with someone placing their hands on a woman and blessing them and praying that God will give them the Spirit if they're appointed to serve in a certain capacity. There are areas in the Old Testament where the men, the priests, had particular ministry, but there were also daughters of Aaron. There were the wives of the Levites, and they had ministry in the tabernacle too. Their ministry often had to do with the garments for the priests, I think, were made by the wives of the Levites. So there's ministry and service for both. In our church, we have deacons and deaconess. So you're right, there is no biblical example of laying hands on the women who ordained them or commissioned them, but setting people aside with prayer, there's no moral problem with that.
2: You know, we have a book. It's called A Woman's Role in Ministry. Mm-hmm. And we'll be happy to send it to anyone who wants to learn more about that. The number to call is 800-835-6747. You can ask for the book. It's called A Woman's Role in Ministry. You can dial #250 on your smartphone and ask for it that way as well. Shauna in Utah. Shauna, welcome to Bible Answers Live.
6: Hello. 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
1: Hi.
6: My husband and I love your show. Thank you. Our question is related to the Holy Spirit. In John chapter 14, verse 16, 17, towards the end, it does say, "But you know him, for he lives with you and he will be in you." Does that mean that the Holy Spirit is always with us, or is it appropriate to ask for the Holy Spirit's guidance in our daily prayer?
1: Yeah, great question. I believe you can prove from the Bible that people can have varying relationships with the Lord, and that would include God the Spirit, and that God the Spirit comes into our lives in varying degrees. I believe the apostles had the Holy Spirit when they were baptized and began following Jesus, but then at the upper room, after the resurrection, it says Christ breathed on them and said, "Receive the Holy Spirit." But then at Pentecost, 40 days later, they're baptized with tongues of fire and great power and signs and wonders and miracles. There's different degrees. You can even read in the Old Testament. It says the Spirit of the Lord came upon David. The Spirit of the Lord came upon Samson. And it's something I think we should pray for every day, because you cannot live the Christian life without the Christian Spirit. So Christ said, if you being evil know how to give good gifts to your children, how much more will your Father in heaven give the Holy Spirit to those that ask? He compares it to bread. Bread's something you eat every day. Asking for the Holy Spirit is something you would need every day.
2: 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It's called Life in the Spirit. Eva, 9 years old from New York. 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
7: Hello.
1: Hi. Thanks for calling. What are you doing up so late? It's like 10 o'clock back there. And your question tonight?
7: My question is, how do you stay Lord Jesus Christ and how do you stay close to Lord Jesus Christ and keep on following him as a child?
1: That's a good question. How do we stay close to the Lord as a child? Well, you know, the way you stay strong as a child is you eat, you breathe, and you exercise. The way you stay strong as a Christian is you eat and you breathe and you exercise. We eat by eating the bread of life, which is the Bible. Jesus said, you don't live by bread alone, but by every word. So we ought to read some of the scriptures every day. We breathe by praying. The Bible tells us you can just be aware of God. Talk to him all the time, not just when you wake up in the morning. I heard about a girl your age, Eva, that when she went to sleep at night, she threw one of her shoes under her bed. And her mother asked why she did that. She said, I have to get on my knees to get my shoe, and then I remember to pray. So make sure and pray not only in the morning and when you go to bed at night, but through the day, just any time you need God's help, talk to him as your friend. He's always there, even though you don't see him. And then exercise. Tell other people about the Lord and resist the devil, be a good example, and that's called exercising your faith, living out the light. You do those things, you'll stay closer to the Lord.
2: All right. Thank you for your call. We've got Chris in California. Chris, welcome to Bible Answers Live.
8: Thank you, pastors. Thank you for taking my call.
1: Yeah.
8: In the Bible and as Christians, how should we feel about owning a gun or having a gun in our home for self-protection? And just the use of guns in our life. And also, with that, the occupation and life of being a police officer and having a gun as part of your job, that you may take a life. What does the Bible say?
1: All right, well, I'll try and give you a biblical answer. Paul said, and I don't remember the verse, Pastor Ross, where it says that the soldiers or Rome or the government does not bear the sword in vain, meaning that, you know, there are authorities in government that they have the power to punish sinners. It uses the term sword there. They had no guns back then. In the temple, God had guards, actually, that would guard. It talks about that in 2 Kings chapter, is it 11, when King Joash was being coronated. They had guards around him in the temple, and Solomon had shields in the temple. And so, you know, in our day and age, a lot of churches realize it's just a practical tool that you might want to, have some training in firearms for protection. If someone does not feel comfortable with that, they shouldn't do it, because if anything is not of faith, it's sin. Now, coming from my perspective, Pastor Ross has been at our place way up in the hills. I have firearms. It's not a secret. Everybody in the hills does, because we got wild animals. We got bears, and we got, rabid animals and rattlesnakes, and, you know, it's a tool. God forbid I would ever use it against a human. I would never want to do that. That would take some extreme circumstances of defending my family to do something like that. And I don't even think about it. I'd say that I would never want to bear arms in a war to take another life. I'm very thankful for soldiers that protect our country. And I'm very thankful for police that protect our community. I think that Christians need to pray about these things. And one time the disciples, it's a big question, it's a potentially politically divisive question too, so I want to be careful. But the disciples one time, Jesus said, and if you don't have a sword, sell your garment and get one. And the disciples said, look, we've got two swords. And Jesus said, enough of this. In other words, they didn't understand. When he talked about a sword, Christ said, I came to send a sword. He meant his word is the sword. So he's not telling Christians to arm themselves in that statement. We need to be armed with the word of God. That's Ephesians chapter 6. Maybe that's a good offer for this, the armor of God.
2: Hmm. If you'd like to receive that, all you have to do is call and ask. The number is 800-835-6747. Ask for the book. It's called The Armor of God. Dial #250, and you can ask for it by name. Thank you, Chris. We've got Terry in California. Terry, welcome to Bible Answers Live.
9: Hi, yes. So, somewhere in the Bible it talks about if you keep sinning the same sin over and over again, it will come to the point where there'll be no more sacrifice left for the sin.
1: Hebrews chapter 10, verse 26.
9: And I also read that only overcomers will be in the kingdom. And for me, I'm needing to give up chocolate for health reasons. And I sincerely repent the night before, and the next day somewhere I'll eat it, and it's hurting my health. And I feel it's sin, and I'm just, I don't know what my problem is, but I'm wondering also where God would draw the line, but I just want to overcome that, and I'm having an issue.
1: Well, bless your heart. First of all, you're not alone. Everybody, we're all kind of sinaholics, all of us. It manifests different ways. Chocolate's not my problem. And some people, it's alcohol, or some people, they can be kleptomaniacs, or it might be pornography. There's all kinds of addictions that people struggle with, and you struggle to give it up. But I can promise you that God can give you the victory over any temptation. I have a sermon online, and it's called Cold Confession, and I tell about my struggle with ice cream. Now, it seems like a light thing, and some people are probably laughing that you're talking about struggling with chocolate, but it's a real struggle when you're trying to get the victory over some eating habit. But you can. And we have a book that will give you, and I see Pastor Ross is nodding, tips for resisting temptation.
2: That's right.
1: Yeah. That will give you a lot more information than I can share in 3 minutes, but you can get the victory. Now, Jesus does say in Revelation to him that overcomes, he wants us to learn to be overcomers. Jesus came to set us free, and he can set us free from every bad habit. You just need to trust him. And he's saved me from, you know, cursing and stealing and living immorally and alcohol and cigarettes. And he that has begun a good work in you will perform it. He doesn't say it's going to be without a battle. You might struggle and fall and take 2 steps forward, 1 step back, but you can get the ultimate victory. So don't get discouraged.
2: To receive the book, Tips for Resisting Temptation, call 800-835-6747. 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Just a great read. I think every Christian needs to read this, because if we want to be a Christian, we're going to face temptation. Mm-hmm. How do we overcome? So some great tips. 800-835-6747 or dial #250.
1: Yeah, and I briefly mentioned that there's a sermon you can listen to I did on YouTube. If you just type in Doug Batchelor, Cold Confession, I talk about my battle, but it basically gives the principles of what do you do when you keep falling into the same temptation. I struggled for years with an ice cream addiction. I mean, it was an addiction. It's not that ice cream's a sin for you, friends, but it turned into a sin for me. So you can just look up Cold Confession on YouTube, and you'll see that as well.
2: All right, next caller that we have is Robert in Washington. Robert, welcome to Bible Answers Live.
10: Thank you, Pastor Ross. I was going to ask about the first question in your intro tonight. Who is Michael the Archangel? Some people say, you know, that he can't be Christ because he's not an angel, you know, et cetera, et cetera.
1: Yeah, that's a good question. And when we answer this question, I always want to preface and say, please listen very carefully. Because, you know, some churches teach that you've got this angel called Raphael, and there's another angel called Michael, and they're always portrayed as these powerful cherubs. It's a misunderstanding. The word archangel means greatest messenger, and the word Michael means who is as God. And the phrase Michael the Archangel is one of the titles of Jesus. Jesus is not an angel. Jesus is eternal God. He's all-powerful. But it's one of the many titles that you find. Now, let me give you some verses. You have in Revelation 12, it says, the dragon and his angels fought against Michael, and Michael and his angels fought. Well, the dragon is a symbolic name for the devil, Satan. Michael is a symbolic name for Christ. You read in 1 Thessalonians 4, the Lord himself will descend from heaven with a shout and the voice of the archangel. The Lord himself with the voice of the archangel. You read in Jude verse 9 that it says, Michael comes to resurrect Moses. Jesus is the resurrection and the life. And you can read in Joshua, I forget it's chapter 5, where Joshua meets the angel of the Lord, and this angel is not like a normal angel. This angel says, take your shoes off your feet, for this is holy ground. Well, Gabriel tells John in Revelation 19, do not bow down and pray to an angel. It's a sin. Only worship God. So who is this angelic warrior that you see in the book of Joshua? That's what you call a Christophany, Michael the Archangel, Jesus appearing before his incarnation. So I'm leaving out, there's verses also in Daniel and other places. Michael will stand up and there's a time of trouble such as there never has been. That's Daniel 12. We got a book.
2: We do.
1: I'm giving you the whole study and we got a book. So I'll stop talking.
2: And it's just, who is Michael the Archangel? Great study and a lot of scriptures in there. If you'd like to get it, the number to call is 800-835-6747. Dial #250. On your smartphone, you can get it that way as well. The book is called Who is Michael the Archangel? And I'm sure, Pastor Doug, you have a sermon on YouTube dealing with the subject, and you could probably just look it up. Pastor Doug Batchelor, Who is Michael the Archangel? You'll be able to see that sermon. Next caller that we have is Rod in New Mexico. Rod, or rather Ron. Ron, welcome to the program.
11: Thank you, brothers. I want to start off by saying Joe Cruz would be very pleased with what you folks have done with Amazing Facts.
1: Oh, praise God. Well, thanks so much. Of course, you and I both know God gets the glory, but we're just praising him for the way he's been blessing.
11: Amen. Amen. Hey, Paul was all about righteousness by faith,
1: mm-hmm.
11: but in Acts 21, he meets up with the James and the elders, and they say, hey, people think you don't observe Jewish customs, so go pay for these guys' purification rites. And then in verse 24, then everyone will know the rumors are all false and that you yourself observe the Jewish laws. What is up with that?
1: Yeah, you know, I don't know that this was Paul's finest hour. I think to some extent that Paul was capitulating to the leaders, trying to cooperate with them, because he wanted to stifle any idea. There had been false rumors that Paul had scuttled the teachings of Moses. Paul did not give up the teachings of Moses, neither did Jesus. Jesus said, think not that I've come to destroy the law of Moses. I've not come to destroy, but to fulfill. And Christ said, whoever therefore shall break one of the least of these commandments and teach men so, he will be least in the kingdom of heaven. So when it came to the overreaching teachings of Moses and what you find in the Old Testament, Paul was in full agreement. There were certain ceremonial laws that Christ fulfilled that the Jewish Christians were trying to impose on the Gentile Christians, and Paul said that's not necessary. And the Jerusalem Council eventually agreed with that in Acts chapter 15. So, but they wanted to appease the Jews in Jerusalem, so they said, you know, why don't you get out front and do this? And it kind of backfired. Mm-hmm. It turned into a riot, and Paul ended up going to jail, and God turned it for good in the end.
2: Well, friends, we do have some email questions, Pastor Doug, in the last minute or so before the end of the program. Let me ask a couple of these email questions. First question, will the universe and the other planets be burnt up when God creates a new earth, new heavens and a new earth?
1: Yeah, that confuses people because they think, well, what's wrong with the heavens? That the heavens would be dissolved with fervent heat in 2 Peter chapter 3. The word heavens there is one of the Jewish words for the atmosphere around the world, which, you know, is getting polluted over time. So God is going to create a new pure atmosphere. There's nothing wrong with the stars and the galaxies, and there'd be no advantages, no sin out there to be burned up. It's talking about new atmosphere. You know, in Genesis it says God separated the waters from above the heavens, from the waters below the heavens. It's the atmosphere around the world that we're talking about. That'll be made new.
2: All right. Arlene is asking, what does it mean when it says, when you say somebody's resting in peace?
1: Yeah, Jesus, when Lazarus died, he said, our friend Lazarus sleepeth. And when a person dies in the Lord, they are sleeping a peaceful, dreamless sleep until the resurrection. And they are resting. And hopefully they're going to be woke up in the first resurrection. Hey, friends, you can tell we're out of time. God bless. We'll study His Word with you again together next week.
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14: 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Rain today with a high near 68 and lows around 58. Mostly cloudy tomorrow with a high of 64 and lows around 52. For your Tuesday, cloudy with a high near 61 and lows around 47. And for Wednesday, cloudy with a high near 67 and lows around 49. That's your afternoon weather on Janesville Christian Talk Radio.
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13: 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Listener discretion is advised.
16: I'm anxious to hear what you have to say about the subject of communication. My wife gets so frustrated with me and says I never listen. It seems like we talked and understood each other so well when we were dating. But after we got married, things began to go downhill. Is it my fault? In this segment, best-selling author and noted seminar speaker Nancy Van Pelt presents Why Can't My Partner Understand What I Say? Nancy will answer some critical questions. Who's a better listener, men or women? Who talks more, men or women? And why do we communicate the way we do? How can we find more time to talk? All this and more coming up right now.
17: Patricia pulled nervously at a tissue as she spoke.
18: Our first date was very romantic and unforgettable. We went to dinner but never tasted the food. We were so enraptured with each other, we talked for hours and lost all track of time. I felt I had known Chuck all my life. I had had numerous relationships with men, but this one was different. We really connected. When Chuck finally asked me to marry him, it was inevitable. In the beginning, our marriage was much like our courtship. We shared everything and considered ourselves best friends. We shared things we would never tell anyone else. Sometimes we'd lie in bed holding each other, talking until the wee hours of the morning. Gradually, over the years, each of us has pulled back and closed down. There's little to say to one another. Sometimes I have little feeling for this man I once adored. I think he feels much the same way.
19: What changed between you?
18: Nothing dramatic. We got so busy with our separate worlds, we hardly noticed that we weren't friends anymore. The signals were all there, but we refused to recognize them. Chuck would bury himself in the antique car he was rebuilding. I became very resentful and shut him out just for spite. The couple who didn't have enough hours in the day to discuss life didn't exist anymore. Our friends used to tease us because we could get so wrapped up in talking with each other they didn't want to interrupt us. That seems like a long time ago. Now we stay together because of the children. We have lived this way for so long now, it would be very difficult to open up to each other again. I doubt if we could talk in a way that wouldn't threaten or interrupt the comfort zone we have each established. Our relationship may not be great, but it is predictable, and there is a sense of security in our misery. Now we are strangers. We have lost the ability to care or see things from the other's viewpoint.
17: People marry dreaming of a lifelong intimate friendship with their mate. Instead, most marriages end up purely functional. The great news is that a functional marriage can be transformed into a highly effective marriage by establishing an intimate communication system. Communication is what sparks the caring, giving, sharing, and affirming that are present in intimate friendship. Perhaps the most obvious reason couples can't communicate is because most of us have never been taught effective communication skills. Another is that we become afraid to share real thoughts and feelings. Who hasn't opened up to a partner and gotten shot down? When a relationship is riddled with ineffective patterns, the couple will misinterpret motives, needs will go unmet, problems will go unsolved, and hostility will increase. Many people get so caught up in a web of inadequate habits that they give up. They want to improve communication, but they lack know-how and commitment to break negative habits and establish new ones. You may or may not be aware of what you should or should not be doing, but by becoming more aware of the patterns you and your partner are using, you can greatly improve your chances for learning to communicate at new and deeper levels

0: Curating relationships and those wishing to become better listeners can begin reestablishing intimacy through better eye contact. Learning how to listen doesn't require a degree, but it does take training. Anyone can learn to do it right. Something called lag time affects our listening ability. Most of us speak at a rate of 100 to 150 words per minute. A slow speaker may speak only 80 to 90 words per minute, while fast speakers talk at 170 words per minute. But we can listen at the rate of 450 to 600 words per minute. This means we can think 5 times faster than we can talk. When listening to someone speak at 100 words per minute, while your brain could be taking in 600 words per minute, your mind may wander. The difference between the two speeds is called lag time. Have you ever asked your husband to do something for you?
1: Honey, can you change the light bulb in the bathroom? It's burned out.
2: Yeah, okay.
1: How come you haven't changed the light bulb in the bathroom yet?
2: You never asked me to.
1: What do you mean I never asked you to? Of course I did. You were sitting right there. I told you about it, and you said you'd take care of it.
2: Well, I never heard you.
1: Well, I told you.
2: No, you didn't. When did you tell me that?
0: The listener was focused on something else and caught only a portion of what was being said. Good listening requires a productive use of lag time in order to process information correctly. You have probably heard that actions speak louder than words, but is this really true? In normal conversation, the words used account for only 7% of what is conveyed. Tone of voice accounts for 38%, while gestures and facial expressions account for 55% of the message. Because a total of 93% of what is communicated is done without words, understanding nonverbal communication is probably more important than any other listening skill. If you were really angry at your partner, could you reveal nothing in your actions or on your face? The clenched fist, slammed door, thrown objects all send clear messages. Facial expressions are a part of body language and the strongest silent message sent. Eyes can show the most expression through shiftiness, narrowing, widening, a slow roll, and rate of blinking. A simple lift of the eyebrows or a wrinkling of the forehead convey important messages. Deliberate listening is the ability to process information, analyze it, recall it at a later time, and draw conclusions from it. But active listening hears the feelings of the speaker first and processes information secondarily. Both deliberate and active listening skills are necessary in effective communication. But listening with feeling is far more important in marriage. Active listening is particularly useful when you sense your mate has a problem. Anger, resentment, loneliness, discouragement, frustration, or hurt. Your first reaction to such feelings may be negative. You may want to argue, defend yourself, withdraw, or fight back. But in active listening, you catch what has been said and then restate what you think the feeling is. Not the facts of what has been said.
3: Len Bradford, the new administrator, really gets under my skin. He picks on everything I do. He's always on my back. I don't know how much more I can take.
4: It's tough to work with someone who nitpicks over every little thing.
3: Yeah, and today was the roughest. I came close to quitting.
4: You really are feeling low tonight, then.
0: These responses allow Brad to feel his wife really understands the difficulty he faces at work. He has needed someone he could open up to about this problem, and now he feels free to express the full story. Sometimes it's necessary to prod gently to uncover the true emotion behind the words. When you think you understand, you then say it back, checking for any misunderstanding. Sometimes we fail to give an understanding response. Listen in on this dialogue between Jack and Jan.
1: I'm so tired tonight, I could just die.
2: You always get time of night when you think I might want more than a good night kiss. Quit your belly aching and take some Geritol.
0: An active listening response would sound very different.
2: You're really bushed tonight, huh? Any special reason?
0: This now opens the door for Jan to seek understanding from her husband concerning problems she has had with the children, a run-in with a neighbor, or worries over her mother's health. She now knows Jack cares about her day and duties. It's easier for her to say more, go deeper into her problem, and develop her

0: thoughts further. Caution. Once private feelings are exposed, however, you must restrain the urge to give advice, criticize, blame, or make judgments. This is not the time for that. Now, who's a better listener? Men or women? Studies say that women are better listeners because they tend to nod their heads and say, uh-huh. Men include fewer of these listening behaviors in their cushion, which leaves women with the impression that men aren't listening, and men with the impression that women are over-listening. As Archie Bunker from All in the Family hit television series used to say to his wife, Edith,
1: "Yeah, I talked to you in English, but you're listening dingbat there."
0: No, she doesn't listen in dingbat. She listens just like a woman, which is different from a man. A man was seated at the breakfast table, reading his newspaper. His wife was sure he wasn't listening, but she asked anyway,
2: "Are you listening to me?"
3: "Yes, dear."
2: "And the baby has a strange new rash called jungle rot."
3: "Yes, dear."
2: "And the county inspector condemned our house because it's being eaten by giant termites."
3: "Yes, dear."
2: "And the communists have bombed New York and shot the president."
3: "Yes, dear."
2: "And I'm going to run off with the TV repairman right after I get back from Weight Watchers this week."
3: "Yes, dear."
0: Exasperated, she slams down her cup of coffee and stalks out of the room. Hubby peers over his paper, shakes his head, and thinks to himself,
3: "Who in the world can understand women?"
0: Now, if you asked this man if he was listening to his wife, he would say, "Of course." But his level of listening indicated a total lack of caring. A woman needs listening response from her husband in order to feel he hears her. She seeks understanding more than a solution. She can search for a solution later, but when she is upset, she wants to be listened to. If her husband listens with one eye on the television, she won't feel heard. A woman who feels she is not being heard will soon feel unloved. Then she'll talk louder and longer in an effort to be heard and feel loved. Now that we've looked at better listening skills, let's look at the manner in which we speak to one another. To illustrate this point, let's look at the 7 stages of a marriage cold. The first year, this is the way a husband talks to his wife.
1: "Sugar dumpling, I'm so worried about my baby girl. You need a few days in a hospital to get rid of that terrible cold. And I don't expect you to eat that terrible hospital food, so I'll have your food special ordered from the best restaurant in town."
0: Second year.
1: "Listen, darling, I don't like the sound of that cough. Now you be a good girl and go to bed for Papa, and I'll see that everything is looked after around here."
0: Third year.
1: "Honey, you ought to lie down, rest a bit. You look sick. I'll bring you something to eat."
0: Fourth year.
1: "Hun, as soon as you get the kids fed and the dishes done and the kitchen clean, you better lie down for a while."
0: Fifth year.
1: "Why don't you stop sitting around hacking all over the place and go to bed?"
0: Sixth year.
1: "Go get yourself some cough medicine."
0: Seventh year.
1: "For Pete's sakes, stop sneezing and coughing all over the place. What do you want to do, give me your cold?"
0: We smile at this dialogue, but a couple who speaks to one another in such a manner will only alienate one another. Remember, the most important function of talking is not the giving of information, but the establishing of a relationship. And a couple who can't talk to each other have no basis for a relationship. Listen in while Sharon talks to me.
4: "While we were going together, we spent so much time talking. We were best friends. I could tell Ed anything, and he shared everything with me. Now we hardly ever talk. And when we do, we argue."
0: When couples with communication problems try to talk it out, more talk just brings on more misunderstandings. Without realizing it, Ed and Sharon are engaged in a game of mutual aggravation. The real culprit in Ed and Sharon's case is likely found in how they talk to each other. Body language, tone of voice, unstated implications, assumptions, hidden meanings, and resentment from past experiences all influence the message that is sent and received. How a couple talks to each other can either build or destroy a relationship. The silent treatment does more to clog communication than any other message. The story of a husband and wife who maintained a strict code of silence for 12 years caught my eye. Out of spite, neither would lower themselves to speak, but they did communicate by passing notes. When one wrote a note suggesting a divorce, the other wrote back, "Go ahead." The silent husband, according to some marriage counselors, lies behind half of all troubled marriages. Many women complain their husbands won't talk to them and cannot be prodded into it. But there are reasons for male silence, and the wise woman will seek to understand her silent partner. You can't do much about your partner's silence. Begging, pleading, getting angry, or responding in kind is hardly the remedy. Try this approach instead.
5: There are times when you have difficulty talking with me. There must be something I'm doing that makes it difficult for you to talk. I'd like to discuss this with you so that I can make some changes.
0: A woman can remember that a man is more likely to talk after he has had some recover time from the stresses of the day. A man who recognizes his tendencies to be uncommunicative can let his wife know that while he may need space at the moment, he will be willing to talk in a little while. Now, let's focus on the message itself. There are 5 levels on which we communicate. Level 5 is small talk. At this level, shallow conversation takes place.
6: How are you?
1: What you been up to?
0: Such conversation borders on the meaningless, but it is better than embarrassed silence with those we do not know well. But when communication remains at such a superficial level in marriage, it will lead to boredom and deep feelings of resentment. Level 4 is factual conversation. This level reads like the evening newscast. Information is shared without personal comments. You talk about the day's events, but you don't tell how you feel about them.
6: Did you hear about Ben and Marcy? She's pregnant again.
1: That reminds me. The dog's going to have puppies again.
0: Factual conversation is easy because there's little risk. Almost nothing of self is exposed. Men are more likely than women to communicate on this level since they find it logical, factual, and safe. A couple communicating only on this level, however, can never attain real intimacy. Level 3 is ideas and opinions. Real conversation begins here as you freely describe ideas and opinions.
1: A woman's place is in the home. Who'll do the housework if you go to work?
6: But why shouldn't I work at least part-time? The kids are in school now, and if I get behind in the housework, I could hire some help.
0: As you verbalize your ideas, your partner has a better chance to know how you feel about the issue. At this level, you expose personal thoughts. If these are accepted non-judgmentally, you feel free to move to a deeper level. If not, you stay here or back up to level 4 where it's safe again. When level 3 conversation is met with acceptance, you lay a good foundation for approaching intimacy. Level 2 is feelings and emotions. At this level, you feel secure enough to share feelings that lie beneath the ideas and opinions expressed at level 3. You describe how you feel about your partner or a situation. A part of you remains slightly cautious, keeping a watchful eye on your partner's response. Unless you receive the acceptance needed, you will probably say only things you know your partner can handle and will agree with.
2: I just can't take another long trip with the kids in that car. We've got to get something bigger or I'll go crazy.
7: How do we handle the payments? If the bills get any bigger, I'll go crazy.
0: When a couple can share honestly at this level, with each respecting the other's feelings, their relationship will be greatly enriched. Flashes of insight into your partner's personality will provide a basis for understanding and intimacy. A good combination for daily interaction is to alternate between levels 3 and 2, ideas and opinions with feelings and emotions. Level 1 is deep insight, the rarest and deepest level at which complete emotional and personal self-disclosure takes place. You feel secure enough in the relationship to throw yourself open to view. It's risky because you become very vulnerable. Usually some deep personal and emotional experiences shared, perhaps something you've never shared before. Communication on this level usually makes a deep and lasting impression on both partners and enriches the relationship.
3: I don't know if I really want that new job. I've got what it takes to be a manager. Sometimes I feel so terribly inadequate.
4: It sounds like you've got some real doubts about your ability to handle it.
0: Deep insight is the most difficult of all levels to master, since it is easier to stay on the superficial levels of 5, 4, and 3 due to a backlog of rejection and fear. But if you are shy of levels 1 and 2, you will never have the intimacy possible in your marriage. But the risk you take in stepping out of your comfort zones and learning to share more of yourselves will be well rewarded in a fulfilling, intimate relationship. Let's talk for a moment about the silent treatment. Many women complain that their husbands won't talk to them and cannot be prodded into it. Whenever feelings well up within him, his automatic response is to turn them off, especially in the presence of a woman. In other words, he uses silence as a method of escaping from his feelings. He fails to understand how maddening this is to his wife when her aim is to get it all out in the open. When a man is charged with not communicating, he often reacts defensively.
1: What do you mean I'm not communicating? I'm talking to you right now.
0: When confronted about denying the reality of what he is saying, he adopts crazy-making techniques, insisting there's nothing wrong with him or it's all in his wife's head. Those who retreat to silence, whether male or female, think that if they keep their inner thoughts and feelings hidden, others can't attack them. But withdrawal conveys the idea that I have little or no responsibility to solve this problem, but by virtue of marriage, you have a responsibility to become involved. Marriage implies involvement, not separateness or indifference. You can't do much about your partner's silence, but you can do something about what may be causing the silence if you are causing it. Begging, pleading, getting angry, or responding in kind is hardly the remedy. You are more likely to get your spouse to open up by approaching him like this.
6: There are times when you have trouble talking with me, but there must be something I'm doing that's making it difficult for you. I'd like to discuss this with you so I can make some changes.
0: Here's some advice if you want your partner to resent you and possibly leave.
7: Talk only when you feel like it. Pay little attention when your partner is speaking and use silence frequently.
0: One of the big challenges in marriage is how to talk with your mate about something you don't like or a behavior that irritates you. When such a situation arises, use an iMessage. iMessages express your feelings directly when you are upset, irritated, or annoyed by your partner's behavior. iMessages let your partner know you have negative feelings about the behavior without attacking or ridiculing. You are more likely to be heard because these messages are less threatening. They establish openness and honesty and are an excellent method of venting feelings of irritation. Compare the different reaction to these two messages sent by wives after their husbands refuse to take them out to dinner.
2: You're so inconsiderate. You never think of anybody but yourself. All you want to do is watch TV. You make me sick.
0: But a wife who understands how to form an I message would state herself differently.
4: I feel hurt when you won't take me out to dinner once in a while. I need to be alone with you to communicate on an adult level and feel close to you.
0: Wife number one blames, judges, and puts down her husband. This gives him ammunition for an argument and will probably cause him to become more stubborn and defensive than ever before. Wife number two tells only how she feels, a fact her husband can hardly argue with. She selects suitable words to let her husband know she has feelings that, in her opinion, are being ignored. An effective I message has three parts. One, a statement of how your partner's unacceptable behavior makes you feel.
4: I really feel irritated when you...
0: Two, a non-blameful description of your partner's behavior.
4: When you don't take me out to dinner.
0: Three, an explanation regarding the tangible effect of that behavior on you.
4: Because I need to be alone with you in order to talk on an adult level.
0: iMessages bring some startling results. Spouses are surprised to learn how the other really feels about matters.
7: I didn't even know it bothered you. Why didn't you say something before?
0: We often underestimate the willingness of our mates to be more considerate. If you really want to have your feelings recognized, you must continually communicate them directly until you are understood. Is there a difference between the way males and females talk? For centuries, women have been accused of talking more than men, but is it true? Yes. Studies at Harvard show that girls learn to talk earlier than boys, articulate better, and acquire a more extensive vocabulary than boys of a comparable age. From their earliest years, girls talk more than boys. Even as adults, men never seem to catch up. It is estimated that the average male speaks about 12,500 words every day, while the average woman doubles that with more than 25,000 words. This could explain why many men don't want to talk much after getting home at night. They have already expended their 12,500 word limit. The women may have expended 12,500 also during the day, but they saved another 12,500 for their husbands. Do women tend to answer a question with a question? Yes. For instance, when in a restaurant, a man might say,
3: "The food is terrible."
0: This is a simple declarative statement. But a woman would more likely say,
8: "The food is terrible, isn't it?"
0: A woman tends to tag a question on the end in search of support of her opinion. A husband asks,
7: "When do you want to go for a walk?"
8: "In half an hour."
0: That's not an answer. That's another question. In effect, she is saying,
8: "I'd like to go with you in a half an hour, if that's okay."
0: This is an attempted accommodation and politeness, according to the researchers. Remember Ed and Sharon, who once were so happy but were now miserable? Through help they got in one of my seminars, Ed and Sharon learned that communicating was more than discussing their problems, settling arguments, discussing daily hassles, and criticizing each other. To change things, Ed and Sharon began talking for 10 to 15 minutes a day about positive things. They brought up topics of interest to the other. Sharon read a book about golf, her husband's passion. She found a funny cartoon and left it on his plate. Ed loosened up a bit and began taking an interest in Sharon's passion for quilting. He even went with her to a quilt show. Remember, talking should be fun. Here are some quick tips on how to improve your talk time. First of all, affirm one another often. Psychologists at the University of Washington can predict with 94% accuracy who will stay married and who will divorce, all by counting the number of positive versus the number of negative statements you exchange with your mate. Research showed we need 5 positives for every negative, 5 expressions of affection for each burst of anger. In other words, we all need warm, positive reinforcements from our mates in order to stay married over the long haul. So a couple may fight a lot, but if they love a lot in a 5-to-1 ratio, their marriage will succeed. How can a busy couple find time to talk when everyone is so busy? Try the walk talk. Go walking with your partner. This way you can get your exercise in and talk too. While walking, you can discuss your plans for the day, work experiences, the kids, or the "whatever happened to me today" type of thing. This sounds like no big deal, but it strengthens a marriage. Or try car talk. If you commute to work together, you can use this time to communicate. And do make mealtimes fun. Turn the television off and develop the art of conversing while you are eating. Bring up topics of interest to your partner. Discuss current events. Remember, talking should be fun. Follow a few simple rules. No interrupting and no put-downs or criticism. And you might try pillow talk. Develop the habit of discussing something pleasant every night before dropping off to sleep. While you hold each other, give a compliment, share a hope or dream for the future, or just a silly thought. Full body touching can give you an enormous sense of peace, and you will sleep more soundly than ever. And remember, although this lesson has centered on communication between husband and wife, it would not be complete without mentioning communication with God. Husband, wife, and God form a holy triangle. If communication breaks down between husband and wife, it affects their relationship with God. If the circuits are jammed toward heaven, there will be a busy signal between the couple too. Someone has said,
3: "A person cannot be genuinely open to God and closed to his mate."
0: When the lines of communication are in working order, God can more easily fulfill his purpose for husband and wife.
9: Nancy, you did it again. You can pack more information into a half hour than anyone I know. Now, if couples could and would only heed your advice from this one topic, it could change their marriages for the better. I learned about active listening in the business world to calm irate customers, but I never thought of using it with my wife. And I always wondered why she wanted to tell me about everything that goes on in the office where she works. Now I understand it. It's her way of becoming intimate with me, to make me feel a part of her world. Well, I'm looking forward to Nancy's next topic, why a woman can't be more like a man. You ain't heard nothing till you hear this topic.
10: 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As a Christian pastor in Nigeria, Vincenter was aware of the dangers posed by Fulani Islamic militants. With recent attacks weighing heavily on his mind, he felt obliged to leave his wife Dapma at home for safety while he continued his duties at the church. But tragically, Dapma received a frantic gunshots rang out in the background, leaving her fearing the worst. Days turned into an agonizing wait until a friend finally delivered the devastating news. Vincenter had fallen victim to the Islamists, shot to death by militants. Amid this tragedy, pray God grants Dapma and her family strength, comfort, and peace.
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0: 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I'm your HeartWise host, Charles Mills. What would we do without the light bulb? Well, we'd wander around in the dark a lot. We couldn't take flash pictures or watch television. Yes, our lives would change dramatically, but sometimes change is good. Sometimes being in the dark is a perfectly wonderful thing. Right, Dr. Markham?
1: Yes, it is, Charles. And you know, at HeartWise, we try to give our listeners something that they can take home with them to improve their health, to change their chemistry, not only so they won't get sick, but sometimes they can maybe even be off of medication, Charles. And a good night's sleep or getting enough rest is something that's very important. The Centers for Disease Control recently came out with a statistic that right now in the United States, 4% of Americans are now using sleeping pills.
2: Ooh.
1: Yeah, and Dr. Farkas in the New England Journal of Medicine reports that one of the sleeping pills, the most widely used for insomnia, the number of going up, and you can see, you know, everyone's wanting to take these pills, but these pills also might have dangers. They might affect our cognition. It might be a public health problem because when you take these and have an impairment in the way you think, it can affect the way also you drive. So there's a big debate now going on about the dosing of these medicines, whether we should take these medicines at all. And I want to let us talk today about when we don't get rest, not only the medicines are risky, but there's other health consequences that we have. Now, 300 years ago, we really didn't have this problem to this extent. You know, we worked during the day. We had these circadian rhythms that were intact, and that's very important. Yes. We went to bed tired when the sun went down, and all of a sudden, Edison came along and invented electricity, and now we stay up all the time. We're stimulated to the max. We have television, computers, cell phones, late night snacks, night shifts, all these new developments. And then all of a sudden, people didn't start sleeping well. We had all this stress. And guess what? Rather than getting at the cause of the problem, they said, well, let's make some sleeping pills. And for people that might be on them, don't feel bad. Sleeping pills originally were only made for a short period of time until the underlying problem could be addressed. Now, unfortunately, today, the thing that we're not doing is addressing the underlying problems of sleep. And we're going to talk about this today. But, you know, all these stimulants in our society, from caffeine to the late night snacks, all this disrupts sleep. You know, you watch some violent, stimulating television, you're texting and emailing, and you can see how the sleep rhythms, the circadian rhythms are disrupted. And then there's all the different types of medical conditions. The most common one we talk about, Charles, is sleep apnea. That can disrupt this. Of course, medications that can do that. And then pretty soon, the brain never gets a break. We make all this adrenaline, which disrupts some of the chemicals we need to sleep. And guess what? We have this sleep problem. We can't rest at night.

0: night, all of our cells are crying out, give me a little rest, guy. But no, you know what? We take the sleeping pill where we don't really get good rest. Our cognition's not good in the morning. So guess what? Give me some Mocha Joe. You know, we take the Mocha Joe. It gets us going. Some people are doing energy drinks. Some people do lots of caffeine. We get that quick energy rush. And then we live that day and one thing leads to another, but our healths are getting worse. And one of the best things that I see that people do that makes them feel good is get a good night's rest. Charles, how do you feel when you have that really good night's sleep? You know, you rest well, the alarm doesn't go up, you wake up the next morning refreshed. How do you feel?
1: I feel like I can do anything. I feel, and one of the most important things is I feel positive about life. If there's any depression or something, it vanishes. A good night's sleep not only helps my body feel good, it helps my mind feel good as well.
0: Exactly. It makes everything. Now, let's talk about the physiology of sleep. You know, we were originally made to have some downtime. Mm-hmm. Our creator made us so we work 6 days, we have a down day. Mm-hmm. We work during the day, we have down at night. So having this rest period is very important on a physiologic level. What it does is it lets the cells of the body relax, doesn't have to work so hard. The digestion, you get some downtime. So your bowels, they get to rest. At night, your heart slows down. Your hormones, the adrenaline, the cortisol, all those levels go down. So your heart gets to take a break. Your breathing slows down. So your lungs don't have to work as hard. All your muscles relax. So the blood flow to those help diminish. But more than anything else, probably the organ system that benefits the greatest from sleep is our good old brain. Our brain needs rest. When it doesn't rest, what happens is we shift from the higher parts of the brain that makes us unique, you know, the prefrontal cortex, that part that does the thinking, we let that part sort of take it easy and we sort of turn off the brain so it just sort of gets a chance to rejuvenate itself. When we don't get good sleep, we sort of rev up the stress part of the body. We never rest and we turn up the stress part of the body and all of a sudden these bad chemical reactions happen. And if you might be out there and you might be suffering from insomnia, how might you know it? Well, if you have lots of headaches, if you wake up tired all the time, if your blood pressure is higher than normal, if you're having lots of aches and pains in the body, of course, if you're tired and going to sleep at the job, these are all subtle symptoms that you're not getting enough rest. It also affects your chemistry. It can make your blood pressure change, your lipids in your blood change, makes you more prone to infections when you don't get enough rest. Lots of things happen, but probably the worst thing is it makes you think poorly. When you don't rest well, you don't think well. When you don't think well, you make poor decisions. Hey, Charles, I saw on TV the other day a commercial, and this was a great commercial. I thought because it had this guy that says, if you do this, this is going to happen to you. Mm-hmm. And some bad things happen. And if that happens to you, this is going to happen to you. Mm-hmm. And if that happens to you, this and then ends up saying, you don't want to end up like this. Well, we could say the same thing about not getting enough sleep at night.
1: Yes,
0: you know,
1: yes.
0: You don't get enough sleep at night. You wake up tired the next day. You can't think well. You go to work and you have to give some orders to some people there that are working with you. You give the wrong orders and they go out and mess up at work. You know, and all this can be attributed basically back to you're not sleeping well at night. So sleep and rest is one of the most important treatments of a body. And sometimes we don't even pay attention to the physiologic and chemical importance of this rest that we're asked to give based on how God made us.
1: Now, in the introduction, we mentioned Edison and the light bulb. Is there something inherent or by default in a light bulb, in the light itself, that is keeping us from sleeping?
0: Yeah. I mean, we know that light changes our circadian rhythms. Mm. And we know, you know, in the morning, for instance, you know, when the sun comes up, all of a sudden your adrenaline and cortisol are triggered and kick in. And that's where your alertness turns on. Mm-hmm. But when lights are always on, guess what? At least at some level, I think our alert chemistry is turned on. Yeah. We were sort of made to close those eyes and have a nice, dark, quiet place to get the optimal rest. Mm. So I do think that, you know, even if you're sleeping with the lights on, I don't think it's as good as if you were sleeping with the lights off.
1: Yeah.
0: And sometimes the lights keep us up and it keeps turning on this I'm awake chemistry that keeps you going and it messes up these important rhythms in our body. And, you know, I can't underestimate how important these rhythms are in our body. And when we mess these circadian rhythms up, this is our stress chemistry. That's why people that work the night shifts have so many health problems. It's really hard to get over that. And if you're out there working the night shifts, you have to be extra diligent to get your rest and try to do healthful things. So this is so important that we talk about this and let people know, find ways that you can make sure you're getting enough rest. You don't necessarily have to sleep the whole night through, but we have to get consistent rest to feel optimal.
1: I've even heard that you can sleep in stages. You can sleep in 3 or 4 hours, mm-hmm. then be awake for a while, then sleep in 3 and 4 hours. That works too as well, right?
0: Yeah, you sleep through one of the stages of sleep, you know, and if you wake up again, well, if you, you know, if you can't go to sleep, get up and do something, but then go back and sleep through another stage of sleep. Okay. And that happens a lot when people wake up. Sometimes they sleep through a stage of sleep, they have to go to the bathroom or something else happens, and they can only get 3 or 4 hours. So it doesn't have to be a block sleep. It can be short periods of time. But the bottom line is, we want everyone to concentrate on resting better. If they're on a lot of sleeping pills and sleep aids, we want to sort of ask them questions so they can get at the cause of why they're not sleeping well. And we want everyone to incorporate this as a way to not only prevent disease, but rest will treat disease if you have it in your body.
1: My, you have mentioned sleep apnea before, and that's a result sometimes of being a little overweight. And so when we are overweight, when we're obese, that can actually cause not only the problems that brings along, but also the sleep problems because of sleep apnea, which brings more problems. There's that cascade. There's that this happening and that happening and this happening and that happening. It just goes on and on and on, and we need to learn how to break that cycle. Let's talk about that on our return from our break. You're listening to HeartWise with Dr. James Markham. He is the founder and director of HeartWise Ministries. I'm Charles Mills, and we'll return with more information about how you can sleep better, and when you sleep better, you will feel better and be healthier on our return, so stay right where you are.

0: I think I figured something out.
1: Really? What?
0: Prayer is talking to God.
1: You figured that out all by yourself, did you?
0: Let me explain. When you pray, you're talking to God. You know, the creator of the entire universe. The greatest power that exists. No one knows more than God does.
1: So?
0: Well, whenever you have a problem, you're supposed to get help. Right?
1: Right.
0: Like, if you're sick, you want the best doctor. Right?
1: Right.
0: And if your car breaks down, you want the best mechanic. Right?
1: Right.
0: And if you're hungry, you want the best cook to fix you food, like my mom. Right?
1: So,
0: when you have a problem, a serious problem, like you're worried about something, or scared about something, or someone is mean to you, you want to find the best help there is. That would be God.
1: Carlos, are you worried about something?
0: No.
1: Are you scared about something?
0: No.
1: Is someone mean to you?
0: No.
1: So why do you need to pray?
0: I'm just saying that praying is like reminding yourself that there's someone just waiting to help you when you have a serious problem. Like when something bad happens, you can say, "Hey God, I'm your old friend, and I have a serious problem." And he's ready to give you some good ideas on how to deal with it.
1: In other words, praying is like keeping the door to heaven open?
0: Wow, that's beautiful, Dora.
1: Hey, I can figure things out too, you know.
2: Jesus wants to be our friend. He's interested in everything we do and longs to be included in our lives. He has placed in our hearts a desire to share our deepest secrets and brightest hopes with Him. This program was brought to you by the Children's Ministries Department of the General Conference of Seventh-day Adventists.

0: Welcome back to the program. I'm your host, Charles Mills. We're here with HeartWise founder, director, Dr. James Markham. We're talking about sleep today, how important it is. And we seem to be doing everything we can to keep from sleeping. We have the lights on, the television on, the computer running. We keep our bedrooms bright and cheery when they should be dark and gloomy, actually, when you sleep, I guess. I don't know about the gloomy. Now, Dr. Markham, a lot of questions come in to HeartWise Ministries on this subject of sleep. And here's one that came in recently. I want to share with you and see what your answer is. This listener said, my family spends much time staying up at night on television, on computers, and on video games. Could this contribute to their health issues down the road? Now, they may be grouchy the next day. They may have a little fatigue the next day. But how about looking down the road, a week, a month, or even years from now?
1: The answer to that question is an absolute yes. Mm. It might not be detected right now, but chronically, long term, it's going to create lots of problems when your body is not rested. Mm-hmm. There's lots of chemical reactions that occur that we just don't want to. Let me give you some examples. Let's say they stay up at night using a lot of media. And the media is up to sometimes 8 hours a day.
0: Yes.
1: Let's say they watch some of the things on the media. And even if you are the most careful, sometimes you still see things that you don't want to see. Mm-hmm. Those can stimulate parts of the brain, put stress on the brain, get the brain going in different ways. Even though if you consciously don't pick it up, there's something there that input will enter the brain.
0: So even though we're passively looking at something, it is actively affecting our brain.
1: Yes, it does.
0: Wow.
1: Our brain is a great way of gathering things, putting it all together, bringing it in.
0: Mm-hmm.
1: Now, when the brain is under stress, it makes chemicals called adrenaline. And everyone knows what adrenaline is. Adrenaline is that chemical that you make when you have to run away from a bear.
0: Yes.
1: If a bear is chasing you, it's fine. But if you get all these stressors when you're supposed to be resting, whether it be from watching TV or these other stimulus that comes into us, it always keeps the mind going. And in addition to keeping us going when we should be resting, which is one stressor, it stresses our mind out in other ways. Mm. Guess what happens?
0: Yes.
1: Adrenaline levels go up. The sleep chemistry, melatonin, some of those other chemical transmitters that we make are overwhelmed. So we can't really rest. It's like sleep deprivation.
0: Yeah.
1: You know, we are so stimulated, whether it be from this, that, or the other, we can't rest. Now, if we do this year in and year out, not only do we have to pick up coping habits that might not be so healthy, but after a time period, there's a chemical reaction, we start developing symptoms. And those symptoms might be high blood pressure, a fast heart rate, all these other things that go. We might gain weight because we don't eat as well. Of course, we're tired, we're not rested, we don't think as well. And it's a vicious cascade. And if I think about the world we're looking at, and Charles, why we even have programs like this is because, you know, we look at the rate of diabetes.
0: Yes.
1: We look at the rate of heart disease and cancer and mental health issues and joint pains. And every year, the numbers continue to rise.
0: That's right. That's right.
1: 4 billion prescriptions, all these over-the-counter things just don't seem to be working. So if you look at the evidence, we're coming up short.
0: Mm-hmm.
1: So we want to get back to sort of the basics. And one of the basics that we were given by our Creator is having good rest.
0: Mm-hmm.
1: And if we can learn how to rest better, even if it's just taking the littlest step, even if it just be, you know, trying to turn down the media one night a week so we can rest better, get our brains turned off a little bit. Maybe if it's taking one day a week where we break our routine, where we don't do the same thing, we let our mind physically just have a day off. You don't have to think about that today.
0: Right.
1: This is a special day, a day to rest. When we do that, we get back to the chemistry we were designed to have, and some of these chronic medical conditions that are caused by activation of all this stress chemistry, it improves. And actually, we can enjoy better health when we start to do these things. But first, we have to recognize that this is something that we want to try to improve on in our lives.
0: I've heard you say, Dr. Markham, and correct me if I'm wrong here, that eating processed foods can affect our sleep patterns. In other words, eating something out of a package or a can. Really? Processed foods?
1: Well, let's think about this for a second, Charles. Let's first start with something easier even than processed foods. Let's say we eat big at night, okay?
0: Mm-hmm.
1: When we eat that meal big at night and our stomachs weren't really designed to handle it like the processed food. Let's say we eat a big meal at night diet that's a lot of processed foods,
0: yeah.
1: Okay? Lots of chemicals we weren't designed to handle. Mm. And let's say maybe there's a chicken in there, okay? You got a little chicken in there with that. It's a processed chicken. The chicken has in it, because it had to come to market quickly, it has a lot of hormones in it. You know, they want to get those chickens to grow up quick. Let's say the chickens live next to each other and they spread an infection, so they'll have a little antibiotics in it, mm-hmm. In addition to the other things that the chicken has in it. So you put that or any of the other chemicals we might have in a body late at night when the digestion, because of the circadian rhythm, has already slowed down, mm-hmm. okay? Mm-hmm. But the body says, listen, it's there. We got to do something with it. So it starts absorbing things, but the transit time is so slow. All these other things that you might not want get absorbed into the body. Mm. The body has to work to take care of some toxins it really didn't want to have. Yes. And guess what? More stress is put on the body. It has to work on digestion. And I think everyone out there will agree, when they eat big at night, whether it's processed foods or unprocessed food, the body has to work doing something. You can't truly rest. Mm-hmm. And there is definitely, you know, everyone's talking in medicine now about this mind-gut connection.
0: Yes.
1: There is a connection between the gut and the mind, even at that level or with this processed foods. So I think, you know, the gut has to work harder to deal with processed foods. It creates a little bit more stress, and the stress chemistry is actually what causes us not to sleep very good, because it disrupts everything, Charles.
0: You know, everything is so connected here.
1: Yeah.
0: Medications. You prescribe medications. Some people have to have it to get them through a rough time. Can medications keep you awake? Medications that are supposed to save your heart or lower your blood pressure, can these things keep you up at night?
1: That's great to ask that, Charles. Yeah, there's lots of stimulants out there. Mm-hmm. You know, the one that most common stimulant we see is some people get too much caffeine.
0: Mm-hmm.
1: Alcohol is one that disrupts sleep cycles. And then within the medical world, we have all of these medicines that, you know, these amphetamines that we have that speed up the circulation. There's certain diet pills,
0: yes.
1: That speed up the metabolism and the way we do things. There's lots of different things that we add to our regimen there that interact in different ways in our body. You know, for instance, we talked in the past about how fluid pills,
0: yes.
1: diuretics,
0: yes.
1: takes fluid out of the body. If it yes. takes too much fluid, guess what? The adrenaline kicks in. Just the adrenaline kicks in will disrupt the sleep pathway. So you see how everything, even subtle, is interacted. You know, if the blood sugar is poorly controlled in a diabetic, yes. that could do it. So all these little ways that the body has of regulating itself gets turned on, it can affect our sleep cycles. But, you know, one thing I really wanted to focus right now is 4% of people are using sleeping pills out there.
0: Yeah.
1: It's become one of the most commonly used drugs in America. Long term, it's messing up the way people think. Mm. And it can affect the way people drive, the way people interact, the way people relate to each other, the way people worship. And I want, if someone's out there, if they're on one of these medications. Now, some people through different medical conditions and certain activities have to be on that. And you have to talk with your doctor. But if there's any chance you could figure out why you're not resting well, you know, is there another substitute? You know, can I get rid of the offending stressor that's keeping me up? If it's sleep apnea, can I have that treated? If it's because I'm drinking too much fluid or having stimulants, could I have that treated? If I'm too plugged into the media and that's revving me up, could I have that treated? If I have stressful relationships and problems that I'm always thinking about all the time, can that be dealt with? Mm-hmm. Sometimes if the underlying problem can be dealt with, we don't have to take the risk of a medicine. There's no medicine out there that doesn't have at least some risk to us.
0: You know, it's in the Bible that says, come unto me, all ye who are yeah. weary and heavy laden, and I will give you rest. Christ himself understood how important rest was and how we need it to be healthy and how we need it to be happy as well. When you are well rested, when you have had that night of sleep, not only do you have more energy, you also have a more positive outlook. And that's an important thing too, Dr. Markham.
1: I agree. And, you know, one simple thing we can do is practice deep breathing at night.
0: Mm.
1: When you take a deep breath, hold it in for 5 seconds, blow it out slow, do it 10 times, meditate, read scripture. All those things can help relax our bodies, help turn down that stress chemistry that might help us relax so we can sleep better at night, stay away from those big meals, the caffeine. Some people need to stay away lots of fluids in the evening.
0: Yes.
1: All of these are little things that might help a person start to rest better.
0: So in the evening, when you walk into your bedroom to sleep and you turn out the light, there may be some other things you need to turn off. Your thoughts, your worries, your guilt. And God can help you with all these things. God is there. He doesn't sleep. He may rest, but he doesn't sleep. And he is there to help us as we try to regain our body's rhythms, as we try to regain the power of sleep in our lives. God is there to help. And that's an important message that I hear often on HeartWise Ministries, and that is we need God to help us do the things we talk about on this program. We need God to be our partner as we try to rebuild and then optimize and maintain our health. Dr. Markham, thank you so much for being with us. I feel more rested just listening to you. Thank you.
1: Well, you know, I'm definitely going to try to get a good night's sleep every night.
0: Absolutely, absolutely. And until next time, listener, this is Charles Mills along with Dr. James Markham, founder, director of HeartWise Ministries, inviting you to remain HeartWise. Goodbye, everyone.

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3: Psalm 114. When Israel went out of Egypt, the house of Jacob from a people of strange language, Judah was his sanctuary and Israel his dominion. The sea saw it and fled. Jordan was driven back. The mountains skipped like rams and the little hills like lambs. What ailed thee, O thou sea, that thou fleddest? Thou Jordan, that thou wast driven back, ye mountains that ye skipped like rams, and ye little hills like lambs. Tremble, thou earth, at the presence of the Lord, at the presence of the God of Jacob, which turned the rock into a standing water, the flint into a fountain of waters.
4: 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And having food and raiment, let us be therewith content. But they that will be rich fall into temptation and a snare, and into many foolish and hurtful lusts, which drown men in destruction and perdition.
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5: This is John MacArthur with more Portraits of Grace. Joy is a special privilege of every believer because it's independent of circumstances. You might suffer untold heartache or persecution for your faith in Christ, but in the midst of the severest trials, God wants you to know profound joy. That's why Peter said, to the degree that you share the sufferings of Christ, keep on rejoicing, so that also at the revelation of His glory, you may rejoice with exultation. Peter also encourages us to greatly rejoice in the fact that our inheritance is under divine protection. So God grants deep spiritual joy to those who trust in Him and look beyond their temporary trials to the glory of their eternal inheritance. Let that be your focus. Well, this is John MacArthur praying that you're continuing to be portraits of grace.
6: Now a look at your afternoon weather on Janesville Christian Talk Radio. Rain today with a high near 68 and lows around 58. Mostly cloudy tomorrow with a high of 64 and lows around 52. For your Tuesday, cloudy with a high near 61 and lows around 47. And for Wednesday, cloudy with a high near 67 and lows around 49. That's your afternoon weather on Janesville Christian Talk Radio.
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9: For millennia, people from different countries, cultures, and backgrounds have found direction and encouragement in the inspired pages of the Bible. In his day, Jesus directed listeners to search the prophecies of Scripture to find him, the only way of salvation. 2,000 years later, as we stand on the brink of eternity, we no less need the purpose and hope God's Word provides. Sacramento Central Church brings you Receiving the Word, timely Bible messages presented by Pastors Chris Buttery and Mike Thompson. Amazing revelations await you in God's holy word, the Bible.
10: This morning's message is entitled, The Body, Bride, and Brood. I was just trying to be a little clever by at least having three B's in the title. And so the last one may not make a lot of sense, but we'll get there and I'll try to explain that to you. Now, today, for some people, nothing is more important than probably finding out what the stock market is doing. Today, for others, there's nothing more important than knowing whether their team is going to make it to the Super Bowl or not, or finding out who will take home the Oscars, or being assured that we're going to be protected from terrorism, or discovering what talent the final season of American Idol is going to produce. Nothing more important. If we would ask God, what's the most important thing to him, what do you think he would say? What do you think he would say? He summarized his mission on planet Earth in a couple of ways, and they reveal what's the most important thing to God. In Luke chapter 19 and verse 10, Jesus said, I came to seek and to save that which was or is lost. And then over in John chapter 17 and verse 14, Jesus said, I have glorified you on the earth, talking about his Father. I have finished the work that you have given me to do. And so Jesus came to redeem mankind by revealing, one of the big things that he did was reveal the character of his Father to mankind. So when Jesus finally ascended to heaven, to his Father, he gave the church, his church, the same mission that he had, making disciples and showing forth the praises of him, God, who called us out of darkness and into his marvelous light. Do you think God is keenly interested in his church today? Certainly. This foundation of the church is Christ and his teachings. And Jesus said that nothing, not even the devil himself, can overcome his church if they stay connected and faithful to Jesus Christ. And even though this church has gone and endured a lot, even during the Dark Ages, they went into hiding during the great papal supremacy of the Dark Ages, his remnant, his last day church, whose message would bring a full and final restoration of gospel truth, would emerge to carry the everlasting gospel to the ends of the earth, to prepare people to meet Jesus when he returns. The message that would prepare the way of Jesus Christ and prepare people for his return is the three angels' messages found in Revelation chapter 14, verses 6 through 12. We understand that the task is momentous. There's no doubt about that. How can a relatively small number of believers who have come together from all over the world, out of the world, out of Babylon or spiritual confusion, accomplish such a momentous task? Can there be anything more important to God than seeing his work completed? Can there be anything more important for God's church today? But the question is, how is it possible? How is it possible? Now, interestingly, this morning, metaphors are going to help us a lot out here today. A metaphor. What is a metaphor? A metaphor is an expression that is used simply to denote something, not from a literal meaning, but a similar or figurative meaning. It is using a symbol.

for, you see. Another metaphor that we use is when I saw him or her or whatever, I froze in my tracks. Now, does that mean that we literally turned into a pillar of ice at that particular time? No, it doesn't mean that at all, does it? Doesn't mean that at all. It just simply means that you were paralyzed at that particular moment. Maybe you were paralyzed with fear at that particular time. The use of a metaphor is simply used to illustrate a point. And something that can be used as a tool to get us to really think about something and perhaps help us see something from a different perspective. When the Bible writers use various metaphors to describe the church, the intent is to illuminate our understanding of its nature, its purpose, and its function, to help us understand the conditions by which God will fulfill his promise of a finished work. That's these metaphors are helping us help us to understand that, the function, the purpose, the nature of his church, and how the work can be finished. Within these metaphors, we are able to get a clearer picture of how God desires his church to operate, his expectations for his church, and the grace that he wants to provide to help us meet those expectations. And what are those expectations again? What is the church's mission? Making disciples and showing forth the praises of him who called us out of darkness into his marvelous light, you see. So, what metaphors does God use to help us understand how the church is to operate in order to fulfill its life mission, the reason for its existence? And of course, the three that we're going to look at here this morning, we have more next week, are listed in the title of the sermon. First of all, we start with a body. Not necessarily yours, and thankfully not mine, but the human body in general. Now, there's a lot that we can learn from this metaphor, as you're going to see here this morning. First, we're going to look at the Bible's introduction of the metaphor in the New Testament. Go with me to Ephesians chapter 2 and verse 16. We're going to take a look at several verses together on each of these metaphors, so you'll see that I'm just not making these things up, but we get a biblical foundation for our understanding and for our message here this morning. Ephesians chapter 2 and verse 16. Notice this very, very power. This is a power-packed verse. There's a lot to talk about here, but I just want to focus on one thing here. Notice what it says in verse 16, Ephesians chapter 2, verse 16, and that he might, talking about God, that he might reconcile them. Now, the them that he's referring to in the previous verses is Jew and Gentile, those who've come to Christ. Those who've come to Christ, the new man, Jew and Gentile, that he might reconcile them both to God in one what, friends? In one body, through the cross, thereby putting to death the enmity. And so God, through the cross reconciles all believers to God in one body. Now, go over with me to 1 Corinthians chapter 12 and verse 13. 1 Corinthians 12, and when you get there, you probably, if you've got a little bookmark or even your finger or something, just keep your finger there in 1 Corinthians 12, because we are going to come back to these verses in a short bit. Because here in 1 Corinthians chapter 12, Paul outlines and shows clearly the function of the body is related to the function of the church. And we'll talk a little bit more about that in a little bit. 1 Corinthians chapter 12 and verse 13. The Bible says, for by one Spirit we were all baptized into what? One body, whether Jew or Greeks, whether slaves or free, and have all been made to drink into one Spirit. So through the Holy Spirit that converts the believer's heart, and through baptism we are joined to what? One body. One body. Okay, go with me to Ephesians chapter 1. Going back to Ephesians now. Ephesians chapter 1. And we look at verses 22 and 23. We're just establishing a biblical precedent here with regard to the Bible writer's use of a metaphor to describe the mission of God's church and how we can accomplish that great and holy mission. Ephesians chapter 1, rather. Ephesians chapter 1, verses 22 and 23. And notice the definition of the body is given. And he, talking of Christ, put all things under his feet and gave him, God gave him, Jesus, to be what? Head over all things, the church, which is his body. So what we're talking here about is the body of Christ. And when the Bible writer refers to the body or the body of believers, it's referring to the body of Christ or the church. Or the church, you see. The church is nothing less than Christ's body. The body

body is the organism through which he imparts his fullness and his qualities. Now go over with me to Ephesians chapter 5 and verse 30. Ephesians chapter 5 and verse 30. Notice again the use of the metaphor body to describe the church. Ephesians chapter 5 and verse 30. The Bible says, "For we are members of his body, of his flesh, and of his bones." We're going to come back to that in a little bit because these verses are power-packed, very, very informative and rich with regard to our relationship to Christ. But we are members of the body, so each one of us are members. When a person joins the church, they become a member. That's why we refer to each of us as members. We're members of the church, members of the body. And the reason we're called members is for a very specific purpose. And then go with me to Colossians now, chapter 1, verse 18. We'll look at one more verse to substantiate that the church is the body. Colossians chapter 1 and verse 18. Notice what the Apostle Paul writes. He says, "And he," speaking of Jesus, "is the head of the body, the church, who is the beginning, the firstborn from the dead, that in all things he may have the preeminence." So the body of Christ is the church. And who's the head of the church? Jesus Christ is the head of the church. The head, or the mind, the brain, provides the planning, the ruling, and deciding power to the body, and making all the actions of the body completely and continuously dependent upon the mind, you see. Can't do much without a brain. Brain dictates what goes on around the body, and in the body of Christ, Jesus Christ is the head. He's the one that dictates, so to speak, if I can use that word metaphorically, symbolically, dictates to the church his will, you see, and his will is expressed through the members of his body, the church. So the question is, why does the Bible use body as a metaphor to describe his church? You know, the body is an amazing piece of work. It truly is. When it functions right, it can accomplish a lot of important functions, a lot of important things. Someone put together some statistics of an average weight body, adult, and to look at what it would accomplish in a 24-hour period. I want to share some of these things with you here. Do you know how many times a heart beats in a given day? About 103,000 times. 103,689 to be specific, when we're dealing with an adult of an average weight body. That's what it accomplishes in a 24-hour period. The blood travels 12,000 miles in a 24-hour period. That's four times the distance from coast to coast here in the United States in a 24-hour period. 23,040 times we breathe, and you didn't even think about it, did you? It's an amazing thing. We inhaled about 7 to 8 liters of air. Imagine if air weighed something. Well, air does have weight, doesn't it? But not an incredible amount of weight. 7 to 8 liters of air is inhaled. How much food does the average person eat? About 3 to 4 pounds of food, right? And then 2.9 quarts of liquid that we drink, if we're good. And then we each lose weight in a 24-hour period. At least we should. About seven eighths of a pound is lost in waste. And then the average person speaks about 4,800 words, and we know some speak less, and we know some speak more. 750 muscles are moved in a 24-hour period. Your nails grow about 0.0046 inches in a given day. And someone say, "Man, my nails grow a whole lot faster than that," and maybe that's the case. Your hair grows 0.01714 of an inch in a 24-hour period. And then you and I work and use 7 million brain cells each 24-hour period. The body's an amazing thing and accomplishes quite a lot, you see. The fact of the matter is, when the various parts of the body fulfill its duty, fulfill its part, the whole body benefits, doesn't it? Surely. No, not one part, not one body part is insignificant, not one body part is unimportant. And in 1 Corinthians chapter 12, the different body parts or members is used to represent the various members of the church with their varying gifts that God's bestowed. That each gift, each person is valuable and important. Let's go back to 1 Corinthians chapter 12. When each body part functions at its optimal capacity, does it help the whole body?
Surely it does. There's no doubt about that. Notice these words. 1 Corinthians chapter 12, verses 1-4, and we're going to read several verses together. Just join me and just keep up with me here. 1 Corinthians chapter 12 and verse 1. Now concerning spiritual gifts, brethren, I don't want you to be ignorant. Now is it important that we understand our spiritual gifts? Surely. Paul says, listen, I don't want you to be ignorant regarding that. Jump down with me to verse 4. We'll read verses 4 through 7. Now there are diversities of gifts, but the same Spirit. There are differences of ministries, but the same Lord. And there are diversities of activities, but it is the same God who works all in all. Verse 7, but the manifestation of the Spirit is given to each for the what, friends? The profit of the whole. So God has given his church, equipped each member with spiritual gifts for the benefit of the whole. You see, look with me to verse 31. But earnestly, he says as he closes off this chapter, but earnestly desire the best gifts. And then he goes in and talks about a more excellent way with regard to love. And we'll talk about that in just a little bit. But he says, earnestly desire the best gifts. So he doesn't want us to be, God doesn't want us to be ignorant regarding our spiritual gifts. He wants us to earnestly desire the best gifts. He wants us to employ our gifts for the benefit of the whole body. So the question is, why a body? Why does God use the metaphor of body to describe his church? Simply this, it's a call to know and implement our spiritual gifts. There's two things we're going to look at, but this is the first one, to know and implement our spiritual gifts. What happens if the ear doesn't know what it's supposed to do? Now, my wife might think that one of my ears doesn't work the way it's supposed to sometimes when she's trying to get my attention, but what happens if the ear isn't doing what it's supposed to do? What happens if the leg doesn't cooperate? There are members of the body of Christ. We are all members of the body of Christ. And some members in the body of Christ don't know what their role is within the body. They don't know. They're members, but they're not sure what they're supposed to be doing. And as a result, according to Scripture, who suffers? The body. The entire body. Now, this isn't a moment to cast blame or guilt or anything like that on anybody and make a person feel bad per se. But it's okay if we feel a little bit bad, if it's going to motivate us in the right direction. But if a person's not implementing and performing and giving their gifts, contributing their gifts to the function of the body, the whole body suffers. The whole body suffers. Now, Paul, he addresses that concern here in 1 Corinthians chapter 12, but he shows that the problem may not just have to do with the fact that some people don't know their spiritual gifts, but they also aren't employing their gifts. They know the gift, but they're not employing it, either because of feelings of insignificance or feelings of inadequacy or feelings of jealousy. Look with me at verses 12 and on. Notice what he says. He says, for as the body is one and has many members, but all the members of that one body, being many, are one body, so also is Christ. For by one Spirit we are all baptized into one body, whether Jew or Greek, whether slaves or free, and have all been made to drink in the same Spirit. Verse 14. For in fact, the body is not one member, but many. Now hang on a second. He just said that we're one, not many. Now he says we're actually not one, but we're many. What is Paul talking about? Well, if we all come under the unity of the great head, that is, if the different body members, they don't do their own thing. They function according to the dictates of the brain, you see. And so we are one in that respect. The body is one in that respect. The church is one in that respect. But we're also a variety of different members. We have different temperaments and attributes and gifts that God has given us. So in that respect, and so he says we're different. Verse 15, if the foot should say, because I'm not a hand, am I not of the body? And is it therefore not of the body? And if the ear should say, because I'm not an eye, and I'm not the body, is it therefore not of the body? If the whole body were an eye, well, that would be an interesting thing to look at, wouldn't it? The whole body and eye, big eyelash and big pupil. If the whole body were an eye, thank the Lord that he didn't make us like an eye. What do you say? He made us with all these different members to look the way we look, uniquely us, you see. He said, he goes on to say, if the whole body were an eye, where would be the hearing? And if the whole were hearing, now that's another picture to think about. If you and I were a big ear walking around, that would be incredible. If the whole body were an ear, and see, I've lost it, where would be the smelling? Verse 18. But now, God has set the members, each one of them in the body, just as he what? Please,
You see, some people are a little disgruntled with the gift that God has given them. They'd rather be like this or they'd rather be like that. But God has given you what he's given you because it pleases him to do that. And if you refuse and you hold back and you keep back that gift, then you affect the whole body, you see. Some folk get jealous because they wish they had that, or they wish they

0: had the other thing, or they wish they had more gifts to contribute. But God has given you what he's given you because it pleases him. And it's going to affect and be great. It's going to make a difference in the body of Christ, you see. We continue reading here. Verse 20, but now indeed there are many members, yet one body. In verse 21, and the eye cannot say to the hand, I have no need of you, nor again the head to the feet, I have no need of you. No, much rather, those members of the body which seem to be weaker are necessary. Wow. Powerful words. So the Apostle Paul says each member of the body, each member of the church with their spiritual gift is vital and is important. Don't hold it back. Don't do so because of feelings of insignificance, of feelings of inadequacy, or even of feelings of jealousy. Get over it. Move on. God has given you what he's given you. If you don't know what your gift is, pray about it. Read the word. 1 Corinthians 12, Romans 12, Ephesians 4. The gifts of the Spirit are laid out. Pray about it. Ask the Lord what your gift is. We've done a seminar here a couple of years called Discovering Your Divine Design, helping individuals discover how God has equipped them, what their pieces of their puzzle are, so that they can find a place in the church of God, find that place where God wants them to work. We're all very important and all very significant to the whole. Now, some people think that the small toe is not that important, but if you stump your small toe, what's going to happen? Man, it hurts, and you're going to be limping, and you're just not going to be able to think right. It affects your whole body. If you don't have your little toe, that also affects you in another area. Balance, right? The little toe is very important. I haven't figured out what the use of the appendix is just yet, and maybe someone could help me, but every part of the body is significant, and we ought to remember that we are. So why a body? Number one, it's a call to know and implement our spiritual gifts. And secondly, it's a call to cooperate and to work together. In God's love, he's given each of his members of his church in his body at least one spiritual gift that enables each member to accomplish a vital function. Just as what each organ does is vital to the human body, the successful completion of the church's mission depends on the functioning of each of the spiritual gifts given to the members. What good is a body without a heart, much less without an eye or a leg? And if its members decide that they want to hold their gifts that God has given them, the church will end up being dead or end up being blind, or it could end up becoming incapacitated. God invites us to work together, to cooperate, you see. My brain says that my stomach is hungry, or my stomach tells my brain that it's hungry, and my hand reaches out for that spoon, that bowl of granola, and it cooperates, you see, and it brings the food to my mouth to satisfy my hunger and to give my body energy so that I can function. We cooperate together, you see. I'm going to go outside in the cold. My brain tells my arms to take this piece of clothing and put the clothing on. It cooperates. It works together in order for certain things to happen. Some years ago, the American Psychologist Association did some research. A couple of professors came together, a couple of psychologists came together, and they presented their findings on how various members of 11 major symphony orchestras view each other. And here's what they found. They found that the percussionists were viewed as insensitive, unintelligent, and hard of hearing, yet fun-loving. String players were seen as arrogant and stuffy and unathletic. The orchestra members overwhelmingly chose loud as the primary objective to describe the brass players. And then woodwind players seemed to be held in the highest esteem, described as quiet and meticulous, though a little bit egotistical. Now, interesting findings to say the least. What does this have to do with working together? With such a divergent personalities and perceptions, how on earth could an orchestra come together and make beautiful music? Well, the answer is simple. Regardless of how, and this is their study, regardless of how the musicians each viewed each other, they subordinate their feelings and biases to the leadership of the conductor. That's it. Under his guidance, they end up playing beautiful music. With Christ as our master conductor, the head of the church, the body, the church is going to be making beautiful music, you see. It's very possible that the various members of the body can work together to accomplish the most important thing, the things that matter to God, you see. Every member is important to the whole. No member is insignificant. When the church works together, when we work as one with one purpose, with one aim, with one object in mind, and what is that again? To make disciples and to show forth the praises of him who called us out of darkness into his marvelous light. We will then be able to pack a punch to the devil's plans and inflict a serious blow to what he proposes for this world and for us. Now, a friend of mine likes Charlie Brown, and I'm not so much of a Peanuts fan, but he likes him. And I understand that in one particular cartoon, Linus was changing the TV channels, and Lucy stormed in and demanded that they be changed. And he said, well, what gives you the right? And she's waving her hand. What gives you the right to come in here and change the TV channels? And she held up her five fingers, and she said, individually, they can do nothing. But when they curl them like this into a single form, they form a weapon that is terrible to behold. So, of course, you know, Linus said, well, what channel do you want? And then turning away, he looks at his fingers and says, why can't you guys get organized like that? When you think about snowflakes, someone said snowflakes are one of nature's most fragile things, but just look at what they can do when they stick together. This is from Review and Herald, December 2, 1890, talking about the members of the body coming together to work. Notice this, the secret of our success. Boy, when you get a statement beginning like this, secret of our success, it causes you to sit up and pay attention. The secret of our success in the work of God will be found in the harmonious working of our people. She goes on to say, there must be concentrated action. Every member of the body of Christ must act his part in the cause of God according to the ability that God has given him or her. We must press together against obstacles and difficulties, shoulder to shoulder, heart to heart. I like that. And then this one's from the ninth volume of the Testimonies, page 221. If Christians were to act in concert, moving forward as one under the direction of one power for the accomplishment of one purpose, they would move the world. They would move the world. God has provided everything possible for the church's success. The question is, do you know your role? Are you playing your part? Are you letting the Holy Spirit equip you for service so you can be a contributing member to the body and thus affect the whole? Can you imagine the body running to proclaim the gospel, sharing the message of God's grace, his love, his soon return with a perishing world, running to share that message? It's possible. The work is possible. The completion of the work is possible when every member plays their humble part.
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3: 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In this program, we want to encourage you in your Christian faith by showing how scientific evidence supports the Bible, particularly the Genesis account. The book of Genesis lays the foundation for all matters addressed in the rest of the Bible: the nature of God, his sovereignty in creation, man's purpose, sin, marriage, family, and why we need a Savior are all introduced and explained in Genesis. When we see that the first and most foundational book of the Bible can be trusted in all matters, including science, it builds confidence in the rest of the inspired Word all the way to Revelation. On today's show, we'll hear from Dr. Jake Hebert, physicist and research associate with the Institute for Creation Research. Here's Dr. Hebert.
4: In 2010, the BioLogos Foundation published an article written by geologists Greg Davidson and Ken Wilgamuth titled "Christian Geologists on Noah's Flood: Biblical and Scientific Shortcomings of Flood Geology." And so in this article, they presented what they considered to be four very powerful arguments for an old earth. Now, the first three arguments we don't think are all that persuasive, but the fourth one was a little bit challenging. Basically, in order to explain this, we have to give some background material. Secular scientists had drilled these cores into the bed of a Japanese lake. It's called Lake Sugetsu. Within that core, you see these bands or laminations, these banding patterns. And the banding patterns consist of this gray clay But you've also got these diatom layers, where diatoms are a kind of algae. And the diatoms tend to be whitish in color, so you've got these white and gray banding patterns that show up. Well, the typical assumption with these couplets is that you have one per year. If you assume that it's one per year, that's what you call a varve. And varves are a favorite argument for many old earthers to try to argue for an old earth, because you often have many tens of thousands of varves in some locations. Well, this Japanese lake had a lot of these banding patterns within them. And if you assume that they're all annual, you're looking at a lot of time, more than is allowed by the biblical timescale. In this article, this BioLogos article, they claimed that they had counted 100,000 varves or annual layers in this core, this sediment core from this Japanese lake. Well, it turns out that's a bit of an exaggeration, as we'll see here a little bit later. But scientists from ICR and Answers in Genesis have responded, and creation scientists have posted some responses to this over the years. But there's one particular aspect of their argument that I don't think we had really responded to terribly forcefully up till now. But we've recently done, myself, Dr. Tim Clary here at ICR, and Dr. Andrew Snelling in Answers in Genesis, we recently wrote a paper titled, "Do Varves, Tree Rings, and Radiocarbon Measurements Prove an Old Earth?" Refuting a popular argument by old earth geologists Greg Davidson and Ken Wolgamuth. Well, getting back to the Japanese lake, one of the cores that they extracted from this Japanese lake was 246 feet long. And as I said, they had these banding patterns, which were thought to represent annual layers. Wolgamuth and Davidson presented a twist to their argument. It's not just the usual argument for varves. Scientists found fossilized leaves, twigs, and insects, and they took those fossils and they radiocarbon dated them. And so you had quite a few of these, and what Davidson and Wolgamuth did is they presented graphs that seemed to show very good agreement between the calendar ages assigned to the varves and the amount of radiocarbon that was measured in those fossils within the varves. And so it looks like there's very good agreement. Basically, they had calendar ages out to about 50,000 years on a horizontal axis, and they had what they called measured radiocarbon on a vertical axis. And the measured radiocarbon, in a way, was standing in for the radiocarbon ages. And the graph makes it look like there's very good agreement between the counted ages for these varves and the radiocarbon ages. And so Davidson and Wolgamuth argued that this proved the earth had to be at least 50,000 years old. The question is, can creation scientists plausibly answer that objection? And it's the second part of the argument that took a little bit of doing for us to forcefully respond to it. And so we'll come back to that and we'll talk about this in our second segment.
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4: Well, in our first segment, we discussed a popular old earth argument involving these banding patterns that you see within the lake bed of a Japanese lake. In fact, this is a very popular argument among old earthers. You see, it pops up all over the internet. It's one of their favorite arguments. Then there's really two parts to the argument. First, you have what seemed to be a very large number of supposedly annual layers in the sediments for this Japanese lake. And there's apparently very good agreement between the radiocarbon ages and the calendar ages that they assigned to these quote-unquote varves. So how do we answer that? Well, there's two aspects to this argument. First, what about the number of these banding patterns? Can we account for that? The key is the post-flood ice age. These diatoms use silica to construct their skeletons, and there are factors that can cause you to have more than one period of diatom growth per year, where these diatoms can grow very rapidly. Anything that tends to increase the amount of silica in the lake water is going to tend to spur diatom growth. And there's a couple of factors that can do that. One is volcanic ash, and the other is windblown dust. Well, guess what? You would have both of those things during the post-flood ice age, and our best guess for the length of that ice age is about 700 years. A big part of the flood ice age model is that you had a lot of residual volcanic activity after the flood, and so this volcanic activity is going to sporadically occur for hundreds of years after the flood. You're going to have a lot of volcanic ash. And toward the end of the ice age in particular, we think that things dried out and you had very windy conditions and you had a lot of windblown dust. And there's actually evidence within the ice cores of Greenland and Antarctica for much higher amounts of dust. The concentrations of dust in the ice cores and what we call the ice age parts of those cores is much higher than in the upper parts. So we think we've got a plausible mechanism for accounting for a lot of these diatom blooming periods, if you will, that don't necessarily have to be annual. We weren't there when this happened, but we think this is a plausible explanation that can account for this. It turns out also that Davidson and Woolgamuth exaggerated the actual number of counted varves quite a bit. In one part of their paper, they say they counted 100,000. Well, that's not really true. It turns out that the secular scientists estimated 100,000 varves, but that was because they assumed a constant sedimentation rate in parts where they could not clearly distinguish these layering patterns. In fact, it turns out it wasn't even 50,000. If you read carefully the original paper that Davidson and Woolgamuth cited, the actual counted number was 29,100. And there are other papers that acknowledge that they often had to interpolate because they could not clearly distinguish the varve. So the true number of actual counted banding patterns was probably somewhere between maybe 15 and 25 or maybe 15 and 30,000. That's still a lot, but it's nowhere near 100,000 or even 50,000. And we've got a plausible mechanism for accounting for that during the Ice Age. But what about the second part of the argument? This is the part of the argument that really gave their article its force. And we've actually received reports that Dr. Woolgamuth would show up at creation conferences and confront the creation speaker, basically demanding that the speaker explain how you can have this fantastic agreement between the radiocarbon ages and the varve ages if the Earth is actually just 6,000 years old. Well, we're a little chagrined that it took us this long to really forcefully respond to this part of their argument, but we are happy to do so. It turns out we did some digging. We really went and looked at those papers that they use, and there's a lot of problems with the argument that Davidson and Woolgamuth make. First, their varve chronology for this Japanese lake is what is called a floating chronology. That means they did not actually know the age for the first clearly distinguishable varve. That's because the sediments were disturbed at the top of the core, so they had to get that number by something other than simple counting. Their first number that they assigned was 8,830. It wasn't one like you would expect from simple counting. Well, how do you obtain an age of 8,830 if you skipped the first 8,829 integers? Well, it turns out what they did was they experimented with different chronologies and they picked the one that would give the best agreement between a radiocarbon calibration curve, which is used to convert apparent radiocarbon ages into what are thought to be true calendar ages. Now, by the way, the very fact that secular scientists have a calibration curve is an indication that radiocarbon dating is a little more complicated than most people think. And so it turns out the ages assigned to the varves were not obtained by simple counting. That's the first problem. In fact, even after they did this, if you look at the radiocarbon ages and the varve ages, they don't actually agree. If you plot them on a graph, you have these two lines, if you will, they're kind of parallel and they track pretty well with one another. But if you look at the error bars, there's actually a formal disagreement between the radiocarbon ages and the varve ages. But because of the way that Davidson and Woolgamuth plotted this on their graph, that important fact was obscured. There's some other problems. For one thing, they seem to have mistaken a radiocarbon calibration curve for actual data. There's some other mistakes in there as well. But the bottom line is, when you look at the details of this argument, this paper is not nearly as formidable as it initially appears. And so we're glad to be able to answer this argument, which many old earthers have for a long time thought was an unanswerable argument for an old earth.
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5: 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Exercise closer to bedtime stimulates some individuals and will make it more difficult for them to sleep. Get bright light exposure during the day. Bright light exposure early in the day helps you fall asleep. Bright light exposure just prior to sunset helps individuals sleep through the night. Keep evening meals light, at least 4 hours before bedtime. Although late-night eating can make you feel sleepy, a rising blood sugar will undermine the production of growth hormone, a compound that even adults need to get peak rejuvenation from sleep. Avoid caffeinated beverages. Caffeine after lunchtime may erode sleep quality. Even earlier in the day, caffeine may affect sleep by lowering melatonin levels. Avoid alcohol. Late afternoon and early evening alcohol intake interfere with sleep architecture, the normal rhythmicity of sleep, which is necessary for optimal restoration. Alcohol at other times erodes resolve, making it difficult to practice good lifestyle habits throughout the day. Avoid nicotine intake. Nicotine isn't your friend when it comes to blood pressure or health in general. If you still haven't made a complete break, avoid this stimulant for at least 4 hours before bedtime to get the best sleep. Avoid high-risk naps. Naps that are longer than 30 minutes or later in the day, after 3 p.m., are more likely to interfere with sleep. Maintain a regular sleep schedule, even on the weekends. Your body functions best when it can lock into a daily circadian rhythm. If you get up at the same time each day, your body will properly time the release of hormones like cortisol, so you'll be ready to hit the ground running.
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Here in Geneva, the Reformers' Wall commemorates the role that this city played in the Protestant Reformation. The city became a refuge for many of the hunted reformers of Western Europe. John Knox from Scotland spent several years here, and the Protestants of Holland and Spain and the Huguenots from France all sought refuge here in the city, but then carried the gospel from here elsewhere. Indeed, this city has often been referred to as the Protestant Rome. The city publicly accepted the Reformed faith on the 21st of May, 1536. And while Farrell was a key player in the Reformation here, it was Calvin that would make this city famous. Some have referred to Calvin as the international reformer. Such was his influence beyond the boundaries of the city limits. The central idea that Calvin developed was that a consistent and coherent theological system could be derived and defended on the basis of the Bible. Calvin's greatest legacy was arguably not any doctrine, but rather a demonstration of how the Bible could serve as a foundation of a stable understanding of Christian belief and structures. Another key thing that Calvin did for this city was founding the University of Geneva in 1559. Calvin had a huge sway of influence over the notable men and women of that time in the 1600s. His influence spread to England, Scotland, France, Germany. It was far-reaching. In fact, from this city, over 1,700 preachers were sent out to France alone. 1,785 congregations were formed in the country of France. And the preachers that were trained here had to secretly make their way over to France. They used an underground network system, similar to the one used by the French during the resistance in World War II. They would sneak across the border and they would make their way from house to house until they reached their place of work in the country of France. One of the greatest things to happen here in Geneva was the publishing of the Geneva Bible, the first English version that had numbered verses in it. The theme of the Reformation here in Geneva was post tenebrax lux, meaning after darkness light. And truly, a lesson we can learn from the Reformation here was that when God's Word is studied, when it is read, it takes the darkness of our minds away and brings light. May we study God's Word. May we spend time in God's Word, that the darkness of our minds may be removed by the light of God's Word.

0: Today's Staying Vertical segment comes from the devotional book, Color My World with Love. It was written by Jill Springer Cato and is entitled, What's That Smell? Jill's theme text comes from Psalm chapter 91, verse 11, New King James Version. For he shall give his angels charge over you to keep you in all your ways. Jill writes, When God created us, he thought of everything that we would need. Therefore, he gave us five senses, touch, sight, hearing, taste, and smell. I was recently reminded of their importance in our daily lives. I had just finished cooking a delicious dinner of Trinidad and Tobago East Indian rice, dal, spinach bhaji, and fried fish. I washed the dishes, cleaned the stove, mopped the kitchen, and retired to the porch for some relaxation. Upon re-entering the house, I inhaled a strange odor. I believed it was probably coming from some stuff my neighbor had put out, seeing that the windows in that direction were open. So I got dressed and went off to Wednesday evening prayer service. On my return, I noticed that the smell had increased and was the strongest in the kitchen. I thought, that must be some rotten vegetable someplace. So I searched the area for the source of the odor but found nothing. That night I had problems sleeping. Although our bedrooms are upstairs, the doors had to be closed to keep out the smell. When I awoke the next morning, the smell was so awful that I began having problems breathing. I had to go outside for fresh air. On my way out, my husband mentioned that gas can have a similar odor to the one we were smelling. Shortly after, while my husband was preparing breakfast, he called out to me from the kitchen, "I've found the source of that bad odor. Gas has been escaping from the stove because one of the knobs was not turned off properly." Apparently, I had accidentally turned the knob back on when cleaning the stove after cooking. I immediately began saying, "Thank you, Jesus. We could have all died." Besides that, just one little friction or spark could have ignited a fire in the house. I am grateful for the sense of smell. All day long, I imagine our guardian angels are at work protecting us. We are often unaware of the numerous times they have just snatched us up from some dangerous situation in which we might have lost our lives. Every new day that God gives us is another opportunity to live for Him. Time is running short. We have no more time to waste. Tell someone of God's goodness today. Let's create a fire in the souls of men and women so that our Master can come quickly in a blaze of glory. That concludes Jill Springer Cato's devotional entitled, What's That Smell? And this is Carolyn Sutton for Staying Vertical.
1: You've got questions? God has answers, and they're all found in the Bible. Welcome to God's Treasure Chest. I'm Charles Mills. Let's see what's hiding in God's Word today.
2: When babies die, will they be saved?
1: My brother Bob and his wife had a tragic experience many years ago. While serving as missionaries in Ethiopia, they had a baby, but it was born dead. On that terrible day, it was raining hard. Bob carried the tiny, still form out of the hospital and took it to a quiet place on a hillside where he buried it deep in the ground. When I heard that story for the first time, it broke my heart. It still does. Someday, that faraway grave will open, and a little baby's heart will start beating. His eyes, so long closed by death's silent sleep, will blink, and he'll see Jesus smiling down at him, and he won't be afraid. Babies can't sin. They don't know right from wrong, but they do know when they're loved. Heaven will be filled with children like my brother's baby who will never know anything but love. Listen to these wonderful words spoken by Jesus. Do not be amazed at this, for a time is coming when all who are in their graves will hear God's voice and come out. John 5, 28-29, NIV.
2: Oh, I hope today's the day.
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5: And he spake a parable unto them to this end, that men ought always to pray, and not to faint, saying,
6: There was in a city a judge which feared not God, neither regarded man. And there was a widow in that city, and she came unto him, saying, Avenge me of mine adversary. And he would not for a while. But afterward he said within himself, Though I fear not God nor regard man, yet because this widow troubleth me, I will avenge her, lest by her continual coming she weary me.
5: And the Lord said,
6: Hear what the unjust judge saith. And shall not God avenge his own elect, which cry day and night unto him, though he bear long with them? I tell you that he will avenge them speedily. Nevertheless, when the Son of Man cometh, shall he find faith on the earth?
7: And behold, they brought to him a man sick of the palsy, lying on a bed. And Jesus, seeing their faith, said unto the sick of the palsy, Son, be of good cheer, thy sins be forgiven thee. And behold, certain of the scribes said within themselves, This man blasphemeth. And Jesus, knowing their thoughts, said, Wherefore think ye evil in your hearts? For whither is easier to say, Thy sins be forgiven thee? Or to say, Arise and walk? But that ye may know that the Son of Man hath power on earth to forgive sins, then saith he to the sick of the palsy, Arise, take up thy bed, and go into thine house. Thou shalt love the Lord thy God with all thy heart, and with all thy soul, and with all thy mind.
8: Be not overcome of evil, but overcome evil with good.
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10: Horses are interesting animals. Horses have a real place in the history of America. People used to farm with horses. They had some real stories to tell. I remember on more than one occasion hearing about runaway horses. It wasn't so bad if they weren't hitched to anything, but there were the times when they might be hitched to a wagon or some implement. Something would spook them and away they'd go running at full speed. Whatever they were hitched to was subject to being taken out of commission or totally demolished by way of corner posts, narrow gates, rocks, fences, and holes, you name it. It reminds me of some people with imaginations that run away. A creative imagination is one thing, a worry wart is another. Some people worry so much that it affects their eating, sleeping, and health. They get spooked at everything. It's okay to be concerned, it's another to worry oneself to almost literal death. Jesus said that we should not worry. He said, Let God take care of it. This is Rod Bieber with Seed Time and Harvest.
11: Now a look at your afternoon weather on Janesville Christian Talk Radio. Rain today with a high near 68 and lows around 58. Mostly cloudy tomorrow with a high of 64 and lows around 52. For your Tuesday, cloudy with a high near 61 and lows around 47. And for Wednesday, cloudy with a high near 67 and lows around 49. That's your afternoon weather on Janesville Christian Talk Radio.
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13: I'm John Bradshaw. Thanks for joining me. This is From the Bible. I'm glad you've joined me today. 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From the Bible is brought to you by It Is Written. I'm John Bradshaw, host of It Is Written Television, and I'm inviting you to be part of this program with me. 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This is From the Bible, brought to you by It Is Written. Today we're going to start the program talking about a timing controversy. Just mentioning that reminds me of what happened in 1972 when the United States was playing the Soviet Union for the gold medal at the Munich Olympics in basketball. Doug Collins scored a free throw, two free throws as a matter of fact, and the score was 50 points to 49 with just moments left in the game. But then there was some controversy about a timeout that was called and wasn't called, and with 1 second left, it looked like the Soviet Union had lost the game and couldn't possibly win. But then the referees decided to start a timing controversy, and they added 3 seconds to the clock. This gave the Soviets time to get possession of the ball, get away a shot. The shot went in. The rest is history. You know, to this day, not one of those American basketball players has come forward to accept his silver medal. Not one. They say, we earned gold. We will not ever accept silver. Which is interesting, a timing controversy. There's a bit of a timing controversy in the Bible. How long was Jesus in the grave after he died? You've got, on the one hand, Jesus saying that he would be in the grave for 3 days and three nights, but then you've got Jesus dying on Friday afternoon and being raised from the dead on Sunday morning. But then you get people who say, well, really, he died on Wednesday and he was raised on Sunday, and well, what's the truth, really? Let's find out. We'll get our answer from the Bible. Joining me is pastor and evangelist and author and radio show host and television show host, Gary Gibbs. Gary, welcome back to From the Bible.
14: Hey, John, it's great to be with you.
12: And we've got a great topic we're opening the program with today. It's one of those questions that in many ways I think shouldn't be a question, but it is a question, and so let's address it. And that's the question of how long Jesus was in the grave after he died. You've got people who say 3 days and three nights, so that's 72 hours. You've got people who say otherwise. Let's take a shot at this. Why do you think there's the confusion, Gary?
14: Well, John, the traditional view in Christianity is Jesus crucified on Friday, resurrected on Sunday. So, you know, every year, Christian church around the world celebrates Good Friday, Easter, Sunday. But there is a small group of people who take a statement of Jesus in Matthew 12, verse 40, and they stretch this out to a literal 72 hours, 3 24-hour periods. And I believe that's what's contributed to the confusion.
12: Okay, now I'm going to take the aside a little bit here. If I was to look at that verse, And you mentioned it. Let me turn in my Bible to Matthew chapter 12 and verse 40. Jesus said plainly, this is, if you have a red letter edition where the words of Jesus are all in red, this is red. For as Jonas, or Jonah, was 3 days and three nights in the whale's belly, so shall the Son of Man be 3 days and three nights in the heart of the earth. Now, I understand that when you read the Bible, you've got to take into account certain things such as context and the phenomenon where Jesus often speaks figuratively. If you don't do that, then when you've got a beast rising out of the sea, why, then you've got Jurassic Park taking place and so on. But Jesus did say 3 days and three nights.
14: Well, he did. But like with any text in the Bible, you don't build a whole theology and belief around one text. That's why you have four Gospels. And that's why you have over 40 different writers writing the Bible. You take the different texts that they say, and they're not contradictory, but the different texts on the same topic add information. And there's nuances about the New Testament era

0: that there are other Bible references that add light or shed light on this thing. So why don't we discuss one or two of them? What have you got?
1: Okay, well, let's go over to Luke, the gospel according to Luke. If you go to Luke 13, verse 32, again, Jesus is speaking, and he's referring to Herod. Some of the Pharisees had just said, Herod wants to kill you. And Jesus says, go tell that fox, behold, I cast out demons and perform cures today and tomorrow, and the third day I shall be perfected. Now, he's referring to his resurrection. And notice he doesn't say after 3 days, but he says the third day, on the third day, I will be perfected.
0: Now, that's a lot different to 3 days and three nights.
1: It is.
0: Well.
1: It's consistent with the way they counted time.
0: I really tripped over my tongue. It's a lot different if you take a literal reading of the 3 days and three nights. Then it's different. Yeah, exactly.
1: But that's how you have to, that's when you study these other comparative texts, then you say, okay, they consider days differently, and then it just makes you look at history, and you realize any part of a day was considered the whole in the count of time. So look at Luke chapter 18. In Luke 18, we have another text where Jesus is referring to his death and resurrection. And it's verse 33. Jesus says, they will scourge him and kill him, and the third day he will rise again. So here again, on the third day he will rise again.
0: That's pretty clear.
1: It really is. It really is.
0: What strikes me as interesting is you've got one text that says 3 days and three nights, and you've already given us a very good explanation for that. That's an idiom of the Jewish language. The part of a day being a day and a night. And now already we've got at least two texts, and I'm sure there are many more that say the third day. I think one thing this question teaches us is that it's important when studying the Bible to go with the weight of evidence, isn't it?
1: Mm-hmm. Good point. Very good point. Yeah, one of my daughters was born right before midnight. Well, her birthday is that day, even though she was only born within that day a few minutes.
0: That's right.
1: We consider that the whole day of her birth.
0: That's right.
1: And they had that idiom back here. Here's a great text, John, in Acts chapter 10. Now, we've looked at three texts from Jesus' mouth, but let's look at the testimony of the apostles. Acts 10, verses 39 and 40. Here we read Peter's preaching. He says, and we are witnesses of all the things which he did, both in the land of the Jews and in Jerusalem, whom they killed by hanging on a tree. Him God raised up on the third day and showed him openly. So here Peter clearly says, on the third day.
0: There seems to be no dispute as to the day on which Jesus was raised. That was Sunday. We've celebrated or remembered or marked off or whatever Easter Sunday for centuries. And why there's no real dispute is the Bible says that Jesus was raised on the first day of the week, and that's Sunday. It's not Monday, it's Sunday. So if Sunday was the third day and we count backwards, Saturday, which was the Sabbath, would be the second day, and Friday would be the first day.
1: Mm-hmm.
0: It'd have to be pretty clear, wouldn't it?
1: And it is real clear. You'll remember the story of the men who were walking to the little city of Emmaus from Jerusalem on resurrection morning. And one of them, his name was Cleopas. That's found in Luke 24, verse 18. And Jesus comes and walks beside them, the resurrected Jesus. But he's supernatural, and he blocks them from recognizing him, so they don't know who he is. And the reason he did that is he wanted to turn their attention back to what the Word of God predicted, so that their faith would first be rooted in the Word of God. But these two guys, they don't recognize Jesus. And as they're walking, Jesus says, what are you referring to just happened in Jerusalem? They say, well, are you a stranger? How did you miss what's happened in Jerusalem? And so they tell the story about Jesus of Nazareth. He was a prophet, mighty indeed. And they tell how he was condemned to death and crucified. Then verse 21 of Luke 24. But we were hoping that it was he who was going to redeem Israel. Indeed, besides all this, today, Sunday morning, first day of the week, is the third day since these things happened.

0: not the fourth day, not the second day, but this is the third day. And so when you take the testimony of the apostles and Cleopas and his companion, it's very clear Jesus was resurrected on the third day. And it's not contradictory to what Jesus said would happen in Matthew 12:40 when you understand how they reckoned time back then.
1: It's interesting, isn't it, where you need to consider all of the Bible's comments on a certain subject, because you can go to, I think it's Mark chapter 8, and the Bible says after 3 days Jesus would be raised.
0: Mm-hmm.
1: That could mean he would be in a grave 4 days or 5 days or 10 days or 3 years, because all of that is after 3 days.
0: Mm-hmm.
1: So you could grab that verse and run with it literally and end up in all kinds of mess theologically if you allowed yourself to.
0: Well, the good news is that he did raise. He was resurrected. He died for our sins. He paid the penalty. And he slept in the grave, rested in the grave on Sabbath. And then he came up on Sunday morning, conquer over death, over sin, over Satan. And one day he's coming back to take us to heaven.
1: I'm glad you mentioned that. I was just about to ask you about the meaning of the resurrection, and you've told us beautifully. So tell me this in closing here. Somebody says Jesus died a conqueror, he was raised from the dead, and so on. How can that person plug into that? How can a person seeking, looking, searching, maybe a little unsure of their standing with God, how can a person benefit from the resurrection of Jesus?
0: You know, what a wonderful question. So practical, John. And that's what I appreciate about your ministry. You make it that practical. But what's more practical than the fact that Jesus paid the penalty for our sins? We're all sinners. And the wages of sin is death. We all deserve to die. And allowed to work out the natural consequences of our sinful natures, it all leads to death. Just look at what happens on this planet. But Jesus says, listen, I'm here to rescue you. I will step into your place and be your substitute and die your death for you. And if you believe in me and have faith in me, surrender your life to me, I will give you the gift of eternal life. And so the way we partake of Jesus' death, burial, and resurrection is to give our lives to Jesus Christ and say, Lord, I want you to be the Lord and King and ruler of my life. Come into my life and lead and guide me. And the Bible says in Romans chapter 10, whoever calls on the name of the Lord shall be saved.
1: Mm.
0: And that's the good news. That's available. Jesus is a prayer away. It's that simple to give our lives to Jesus Christ.
1: Gary Gibbs, thank you so much for joining me today on From the Bible. I appreciate you taking your time. Thanks.
0: Oh, my pleasure. Thank you, John.
1: I want you to know about my one-minute daily devotional, Every Word. 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Then when you get your email, all you have to do is click on the link and you get that day's Every Word devotional. Let's take a minute right now to listen to a recent Every Word devotional. A very interesting passage of Scripture is found in Luke chapter 8. Jesus is walking along in what the Bible describes as a multitude. The disciples said to him that the people were thronging and pressing him. And yet Jesus says in verse 46, somebody touched me, for I perceive power going out from me. All those people bumping him this way and that. But he recognized the touch of faith in the midst of that scrum. That suggests to me that when you call out to God, God's going to hear you. God's going to know you've reached out to him. Now, this is a busy world, and God, as we know, is busy running a very big universe. But today you can have confidence that when you call, he hears. When we reach out and touch him, he recognizes the touch of faith. And that's very good news for today. I'm John Bradshaw for It Is Written. Let's live today by every word. That's Every Word, It Is Written's daily devotional. You can watch it on our website, itiswritten.com, or go to the website and on the front page, click on the link where it says subscribe, and then you can receive the blessing of every word every day. I'm John Bradshaw. This is From the Bible, and joining me from Charlotte, North Carolina, is Tanya. Tanya, hi. Welcome to From the Bible.
2: Hello. How are you?
1: Very well. Thank you for taking the time to be with me today. You've got an important Bible question. Tell me what that is.
2: How do you know where you stand with the Lord?
1: How do you know where you stand with the Lord?
2: Where you stand with the Lord.
1: All right. Great. You know something? That's a question everybody needs to ask. It's a very good question. Way back in the Bible, Joshua said something to the children of Israel. He said, "Choose you this day whom you will serve." One wonderful thing God gave to us is the freedom of choice, and we can choose who we are the servants of. I want to read to you this verse from Romans chapter 6, and it's verse 16, because clearly in this spiritual battle we find ourselves engaged, and we could be serving one side or the other. So we read in Romans chapter 6 and verse 16, where the Bible says, "Do you not know that to whom you yield yourselves servants to obey, his servants you are to whom you obey, whether of sin unto death or obedience unto righteousness?" Are you following me there, Tanya?
2: Yes, sir.
1: All right. It says here, you are the servant of the one you choose to obey. So if you make a decision in the morning, "I choose Jesus as my Lord and my Savior," then you can know that he chooses me. If I've chosen him, I am his servant now. I think there are some very good reasons why we must look at this question just a little bit further, because there are all kinds of people who think that they have chosen Jesus, but their life may indicate that they've done anything other than chosen Jesus. I'm turning in my Bible to the book of 1 John. It says in 1 John 3 and verse 9, "Whosoever is born of God does not commit sin." Verse 8 says, "He that commits sin is of the devil." Now that means someone who chooses and habitually commits sin. That's not to say that a good person who loves the Lord but makes a momentary lapse of judgment or a bad decision is suddenly a devil. It doesn't mean that at all. But if we are living a life of sin, then we should not feel as though we are right with the Lord. Now, sometimes you say, "Well, I don't want to make anybody feel unstable," but frankly, Tanya, I do. If there are people who ought to feel less confident about their spiritual experience than they feel, then let them feel that way and get right with God. There's no point deceiving and fooling yourself. However, having said that, 1 John 5, verse 13. Tanya, are you ready for a very encouraging verse of the Bible?
2: Yes, sir.
1: All right, here it comes. 1 John 5, 13. "These things I have written to you that believe on the name of the Son of God, that you may know that you have eternal life, and that you may believe on the name of the Son of God." Let me ask you a question, can I?
2: Yes, sir.
1: What do you think makes this a complicated question for some people?
2: I think the life situations that you go through, and when you're probably at your weakest point, and sometimes you can't feel God, and it just seems like so much stuff happening to you, and you lose friends and a lot of people when you're trying to live right for the Lord, so you get confused.
1: You know, there's a wonderful verse in the Bible that addresses just what you've said. It says that we are saved by grace through faith. Faith. Faith is, I believe it even though I can't see it. So now, if you have chosen Jesus and yielded to him, if you believe in Jesus as your Lord and Savior, if you know that Christ has come into your life and is actively at work in your life, now, even though you can't see him, even though you might be facing some really difficult circumstances, even though you might be in some real binds, you can believe that you are a child of God. Tanya, I want to emphasize on From the Bible today that we must never allow our circumstances, our external circumstances, to suggest to us that we are not children of God.
2: Okay.
3: Because you could today feel like, I believe I chose Jesus, but because I just got evicted from my apartment, or because one of my children just did something crazy, or because my spouse left me, or because I got no money in a bank, maybe because I'm so down and depressed, now that means I'm not a child of God. That is not so. So the wonderful thing about faith in Jesus is that faith tells us that when we reach out to Christ and take hold of Him and believe in Him and look away from ourselves and look away from our circumstances, we can believe that we have the gift of eternal life. And there's one other thing. I read before that those who follow the Lord are not habitually committing sin, and those that are habitually committing sin need a reality check. But sometimes even the most dedicated child of God can make mistakes. Mm-hmm. I mean, I think we're all nodding at that, right? 1 John 2 and verse 1 says, "My little children, these things I write to you so that you do not sin." That's God's will. "But if any man sin, we have an advocate with the Father, Jesus Christ the righteous." So even should we stumble and should we fall, you can know that God doesn't give up on you. That's good news, isn't it?
2: Yes, thank you.
3: Thank you. Tanya, thanks for joining me today. Thanks for being part of From the Bible. God bless you. This is From the Bible, brought to you by It Is Written. I'm John Bradshaw. I will, by emailing me, and you can email me at radio@iiw.org. radio@iiw.org. Email me your question. Or you can call me at 855-449-7234. It's a toll-free number. It's an 855 number. It's free to call. And then the number is 449-7234. That's 855-IIW-RADIO. Sandra was in touch with me from San Francisco, and she said, "I want to know how to have peace." Now, there's a question. You know, this is a troubled world we're in, and there are a lot of stressors, and it seems as though no matter which way you turn, there are tensions and difficulties, and life just seems to conspire against so many people. If you have an unlucky break, if things don't go your way, it can seem like the whole world is against you, and peace can become very, very elusive. So, Sandra in San Francisco, how do you have peace? Well, let me tell you. I'm going to make it sound easy, but I know, and I think it's fair to admit this, I know that even when the Bible makes something sound simple, it's theoretically simple, but based on what's going on in your life, it could still be difficult to grab a hold of, so I want to encourage you. Here's what it says in the book of Isaiah, chapter 26 and verse 3. It says, "You will keep him in perfect peace, whose mind is stayed on thee because he trusts in thee." Now, do you like that? We're not just talking about peace here. We are talking about perfect peace. And the prophet Isaiah said that God would keep someone in perfect peace whose mind is stayed on God because that person trusts in God. So it's important to learn to trust God, to believe that God is, as the Bible writer says, and that He is the rewarder of them that diligently seek Him. So if you will believe that there is a God, a great transcendent God, one who made, who framed the universe, who hung the stars in space, who's so big that even the heaven of heavens can't contain Him, then you can believe in a great big God who's able to do anything in your life that He deems appropriate. So we're not dealing with a limited entity here. We're dealing with somebody limitless. Which means that no matter how big your problems are, how large they loom, how radically they pile up, you can know that God is there to help you with those things. He's able. He's big enough. So if you can trust in God, I've got a mountainous financial problem right now. Ah, but God owns the cattle on 1,000 hills, is what one Bible verse says. God is the maker of the universe. He can help you with your financial needs. Oh, I'm sick. Well, the Lord is one who heals people. He may not heal all people. Those He doesn't heal, He can assure. Oh, I've got a problem in my marriage. Well, God is so big, He can take care of that. So you trust in God. He can give you peace in that regard. But let's look on a little further. You know what the Bible says? It says there's no rest to the wicked. Did you know it says that? There's no rest to the wicked. And to turn that over and look at it positively, the Word of God says in Isaiah 32, verse 17, "And the work of righteousness shall be peace, and the effect of righteousness, quietness and assurance forever. If you want to live in opposition to God, you will not have peace. If you want to go on living in a way that your parents told you, that's not

0: what God wants. The Sunday school teacher or the Sabbath school teacher said, oh, the Lord wants this and that from you. And you heard the word of God read and you're going in another direction. You won't have peace. You can think you're living the high life. You're not. You know you're not. You can be glad because you're rolling in money and you have success and your peers admire you and you're attractive to the people to whom you want to be attractive. But you won't have peace when you put your head down on your pillow because it's righteousness that brings peace. You've got to quiet the voice of the Holy Spirit in order to have peace. Righteousness leads to peace. When you say no to sin and you say yes to Jesus, peace will come into your life. When you refuse to pray, when you refuse to read the Bible, that's not going to bring you peace. So even though God is the author of peace, there are some things that you can do, obviously, that will help peace to become a reality in your life. If you'll choose to walk the road that Jesus wants you to walk, you will experience more peace in your life. So there's a couple of things. Keep your mind stayed on God. Peace comes. Live the direction God wants you to live. Peace comes. Now, let's understand something that's very, very important. Righteousness, peace, goodness, grace, whatever it is coming into your life, that's the work of God in your life. It's not something that you can conjure up. We can't live good lives for God anyway. What I mean is we can only do that as Jesus brings his power to bear in our lives. It's what God does in us and we cooperate with that. This is why Jesus said in John chapter 14, and I'm turning there in my Bible right now, John 14 and verse 27, peace I leave with you, my peace I give unto you. Not as the world gives, give I unto you. Let not your heart be troubled, neither let it be afraid. So this peace, the peace that God wants us to have, is peace that comes from God. You can't manufacture it, but you can receive it as a gift. Jesus is the Prince of Peace. So when he comes into your life, he must bring peace into your life with him. Now, you're thinking maybe, now hang on a minute, I accepted Jesus and the trouble didn't go away. How can you say when Jesus comes, it's all peace? No, I don't mean that. Remember this story, Matthew chapter 8. And when he was entered into a ship, the Bible says from verse 23, his disciples followed him. And behold, there arose a great tempest in the sea, a big storm. You know the story. The storm was in the sea and they thought the ship was going to sink and Jesus was asleep. And they woke him up and they said, Lord, save us. We're about to die. And he said, why are you so fearful, O ye of little faith? Then he got up and he rebuked the winds and the sea, and there was a great calm. They said, what manner of man is this? Even the winds and the sea obey him. There was a storm and Jesus calmed the storm. Jesus, the same Jesus, is able to calm the storm in your life. He's able to bring peace where there's tumult. But let me say you this, friend. Let me tell you this. Jesus will bring peace one way or the other. He may calm the storm or he may give you calm in the midst of the storm. It's true. You can pray and pray and pray till the cows come home. And sometimes your marriage is just going to go down the drain. You can't change the other guy's heart. You can pray and pray and pray and still they're going to foreclose your house. Sometimes God works miraculously and providentially. And sometimes his providence allows things to happen that we might not choose. But it's okay because Jesus can give you peace in the storm. You'll never know how good Jesus is unless he lets you go into the storm and you learn to trust him in the midst of the storm. John Wesley, that great man of God, learned a great lesson of faith. He was on a ship sailing from Britain to the United States when he was going to go to Georgia, you know. And there was a terrible storm rose up and many of them thought they were going to die. And Wesley was terrified, but a group of Moravian believers were happy. They were peaceful. They were calm. He said, even the women and children, he asked them later, well, you're not afraid to die. They said, no, we're not afraid to die because that's what our faith and trust in God is like. Isn't that something? When a storm comes in your life, God may be allowing it to happen so that you can learn to trust him in the storm. Literally for Wesley, God allowed him to go through a storm so that he could learn to trust God and learn what it meant to grow in God. You see? God will bring peace into your life. It doesn't mean he'll take away every rough situation, but he can give you peace even in rough situations. Keep your mind stayed on him. Now look, get the word of God into your mind. Get the promises of God into your mind. Pray to God, spend time with God, and then no matter what happens, trust God. Sandra, you want to have peace? God can give you that. Let me just say this one more thing. It may be that you are experiencing real difficulties. Maybe you're under such great stress you don't know how you can go on. Maybe you're having some challenges psychologically or mentally or emotionally. You know what? You might want to talk to a counselor. You know what I'm saying? If you're facing real stress, I don't mean to blithely say, oh, trust God and it'll all be okay, because in your situation, maybe there's something that says you should trust God and talk to a professional. Friend, if you need to talk to a professional, don't wait. There are hotlines, there are counselors, there are crisis lines. Maybe you're someone, you're at the end of your rope. Trust God and trust that God can sometimes lead you to someone who can help you through those difficulties. So the simple answer is keep your mind stayed on God. He will bring peace. If the circumstances don't turn out to be peaceful, trust God anyway. If you need to take it a step further and talk to somebody, do. Don't wait. Don't wait. This is From the Bible. I'm John Bradshaw. 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This is From the Bible. I'm John Bradshaw from It Is Written. If you would like to email a question to this program, you can do so by emailing me at radio@iiw.org. 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Now, this is a surprise. Ann Rand from Surprise, Arizona. Ann, welcome to From the Bible.
1: Yes.
0: And thanks for taking the time to be with me today. Your question is?
1: Okay, my question was, at Calvary, Christ told the thief on his one side, today, you shall be with me in paradise. And according to the scripture, the third day he arose.
0: Yes.
1: Okay. It sort of contradicts itself, or I'm not reading it. Correct.
0: Okay. Oh, yes, because he said today, and then he didn't rise until the third day.
1: Yes.
0: Very good question. Now, based on what Jesus said to Mary Magdalene, and this is not the first time we've had this question, but we're going to do it again because it's such a good question. Here's what Jesus said in John chapter 20 and in verse 17. John 20, verse 17, Jesus said to Mary, touch me not. And he actually didn't mean don't physically touch me. What he meant was detain me not. Don't hold me up. Don't keep me here.
1: Right.
0: Touch me not. And he went on to say this because, and this is important, touch me not because I am not yet ascended to my Father, but go to my brethren and say to them, I ascend to my Father and your Father and my God and your God. He said very plainly to Mary Magdalene, Mary, I haven't been to heaven. And that seems a bit confusing, doesn't it, when he said
1: yes.
0: to the thief,
1: right.
0: today. Okay, are you ready for this?
1: Yes.
0: Okay, this is a biblical answer because the program is called From the Bible and we take our answers from the Bible. But this is what I want you to see. We're in Luke chapter 23. One of the malefactors which were hanged railed on him, saying, if you be Christ, save yourself and us. But the other answering rebuked him, saying, do you not fear God, seeing you are in the same condemnation, and so on? He said this to Jesus. And I really want you to notice what he said to Jesus. He said, Lord, remember me when you come into your kingdom. That was when he wanted to be remembered. He didn't actually say, remember me today. He didn't say, remember me after you die. He said, remember me when you come into your kingdom. And that's when Jesus said, verily I say unto thee, and then there's a comma, and he said, today you will be with me in paradise. But Anne, let me tell you something fascinating about the Bible. And I know, Anne, that when I tell you this, somebody is going to be apoplectic. Somebody is going to want to beat on the radio. But I just have to take that risk. Jesus said this, verily I say to you, today you'll be with me in paradise. When the Bible was written, it was written without punctuation.
1: Right.
0: There were no commas, there were no periods, there were no exclamation marks, there were no, none of that.
1: No.
0: It was just written. In fact, there were no spaces. It was just all run together.
1: Okay.
0: When the Bible translators were translating this in about the 1300s, they added punctuation. Most of the time, they put it in the right place because it's pretty obvious. You get to the end of a sentence, and what do you put? Well, you put
1: period.
0: A period. Yeah, that's right. You get to a break, you know, a break in the flow. What do you put? You put a what? You put a comma.
1: Yes.
0: Right. It's usually pretty easy to tell where those things go, but sometimes not so much. And it was here that the people translating the Bible got it wrong. Let's shift the comma and see what happens. Verily, I say unto thee today,
1: oh, I see.
0: Comma,
1: yes.
0: You will be with me in paradise. Now, I know somebody's saying, but the Bible says that you're not supposed to change the Bible. I've read that, and I'm not changing the Bible. We're simply putting the punctuation, which was not inspired by God, where the punctuation ought to be.
1: Okay.
0: And notice what wonderful assurance is in this verse. Jesus said to him, and essentially he said this, he said, thief, I am telling you now, you will be with me in paradise. Now that's wonderful assurance. The thief was a thief. He was a scoundrel of some kind. He'd done enough to warrant being hung on the cross, and I know in that day and age you didn't have to have done a lot, but he was on the wrong side of the law. Dr. Luke described him as a malefactor. So Jesus said to this guy, and I think that thief represents all of us who are sinners, you know. Jesus said to him, Mr. Thief, even though you're here dying on the cross, you're scheduled to expire very shortly, I'm giving you assurance. I can tell you right now, you don't have to worry, you don't have to fret, you don't have to die concerned. You can know now that you will be with me in paradise.
1: Oh, I understand now, yes.
0: And you see, Anne, one thing that's tragic is that many people don't have that assurance. They just don't. They're not sure if they got run over by a bus or struck by lightning, if they'd go...
1: yeah.
0: To heaven or some other place.
1: Yeah.
0: And Jesus wants us to have the assurance that he gave to the thief on the cross. Put the place, and here's what you got. Jesus says, thief, I'm telling you today, you're going to be with me in paradise. They die.
1: I see. I get the picture.
0: They die. Jesus is raised a couple of days later, you know, on the third day. But then when Jesus comes in his kingdom, there will be a great resurrection that takes place, and that thief will be raised then with all of the righteous saints of all the ages. Good news, isn't it?
1: I can understand that, yes.
0: Good news. And thanks for your call. I appreciate you taking the time to call.
1: I appreciate you taking time to answer my questions.
0: You're very welcome. This is From the Bible. I'm John Bradshaw from It Is Written, and joining me from Baltimore, Maryland is Katie. Hi, Katie.
2: Hi, John. How are you?
0: Great. Thank you, and thanks for taking the time to join me on From the Bible. What's your question?
2: My question is, my son and I were discussing, and he wanted to know, how did we arrive that Christ remained in the grave 3 days? Because he was crucified on Friday, rested on Sabbath, and rose early on the first day of the week. And he wanted to know, how did that constitute 3 days?
0: Okay.
2: I did not have the answer.
0: Well, furthermore, if you read what Jesus said in Matthew chapter 12, and I spoke with Gary Gibbs about this at the beginning of the program, the verse says that, this is Jesus saying, as Jonah was 3 days and three nights in the whale's belly, so shall the Son of Man be 3 days and three nights in the heart of the earth. So that's 3 full days, according to that.
2: Yes.
0: Now, let's keep something in mind. There are other places in the Bible where it simply says that Jesus would rise the third day.
2: Correct.
0: So if he died Friday, that'd be the first day.
2: Mm-hmm.
0: And then Saturday, that'd be the second day. And Sunday would be the third day. It's not too hard. Now, look at it like this. I had a friend who told me that he had the fortune. I don't know that he called it the good fortune, but the fortune to be a guest of the government. He was locked up for 3 days.
2: Mm-hmm.
0: And he said what actually happened was this. He went in on day one at about the middle of the day or the evening or something like that.
2: Correct.
0: They mm-hmm. considered that a day. He was in the jail the next day. That was 2 days. And they let him out shortly after midnight on the third day. So even though he had satisfied his sentence of being in prison for 3 days, he was actually in there for less than a day and a half, but parts of 3 days.
2: Yeah.
0: Yeah. Now, here's how the Jewish mind ran. Or let me say, here's how the Hebrew language expressed it. They allowed room for you to consider that even a part of a day was referred to as a day and a night.
2: Mm.
0: So Jesus was crucified Friday, and then he was in the grave Saturday, and he was raised Sunday morning. That was consistent with the way the Jews reckoned time. They call this inclusive reckoning.
2: All right, inclusive
0: reckoning. Mm. So that any part of a day or a night was considered to be a whole day. A day and a night. So you have Jesus dying on Good Friday afternoon, day one. He was in the grave on the Sabbath, the second day, the Saturday, day two. And then he rose on Sunday morning sometime, day three. That works with 3 days and three nights, according to the idioms of the Hebrew language. And also, keep this in mind, many times in the Bible, it says that Jesus was raised the third day.
2: Yeah.
0: Yeah. There's a text in the book of Acts plainly says he was raised on the third day. So really, you know, this is some advice I would like to give anybody.
2: Mm-hmm.
0: When it comes to studying the Bible, sometimes we'll see something written, and we might see something written like, a beast rose up out of the sea. And I have met a man who told me at one stage he lived on the Pacific coast in Washington State. And he said that he would go to his big picture window in his living room and he'd look out over the Pacific Ocean and he'd wonder if today was the day that a beast was going to rise up out of the sea.
2: Oh.
0: But you see, if you look in other parts of the Bible, you see that that part of Revelation is descriptive. So you take as much of the Bible into account as you possibly can. You know what I'm saying?
2: Mm-hmm. Yeah. Mm-hmm.
0: So even with this subject, when the Bible says 3 days and three nights or 3 days or after 3 days, you want to cobble together as much information, as much evidence as you can, and then build your case. So when you do that, you say, okay, even though Jesus was comparing himself to Jonah, he didn't really mean 72 hours. Even though in another place it says after 3 days he would be raised from the dead, it didn't really mean 4 days or 5 days or 6 days, because the overwhelming weight of evidence says the third day, that indicates Friday, Saturday, Sunday, he would be raised from the dead. So there you have it.
2: All right.
0: Katie, thanks for calling. I appreciate the opportunity to talk with you.
2: Thank you, and I appreciate your answering my question.
0: You're very welcome.
2: I was totally baffled.
0: Well, I hope that helps. I hope that helps.
2: Yes, it did.
0: Thanks so much.
2: Thank you so much.
0: Okay.
2: Have a good day.
0: You too. Bye-bye.
2: God bless you.
0: God bless you. Katie from Baltimore, Maryland. And if you'd like to be part of this program, you can email me, radio@iiw.org. 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This is From the Bible. I'm John Bradshaw from It Is Written. I want to tell you about a safe place online for your children or grandchildren. 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This is From the Bible. I'm John Bradshaw. From the Bible is brought to you by It Is Written. If you Facebook, follow us on Facebook. 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We go to Northern New Jersey. Mr. Santee, welcome to From the Bible.
3: Yes, my wife and I like to know, if you have a pet and it dies, what happens to the pet in the calling of the rapture, mm-hmm. or whatever, during the lifting of the out of the grave?
0: What a great question. Let's look at that from the Bible right now. I've got some good news for you, very, very good news. And that is that the new earth is going to be populated, filled up, I think, with wonderful animals. You know, a lot of people ask this question because they grow attached to their animals and they say, we've had this cat for 15 years and this dog is the most loyal friend that anybody ever had. Hey, by the way, let me tell you a dog story. Can I do that? You got a second? This story comes to us from Argentina. A really interesting story. A man named Miguel Guzman died in 2006. And when he died, after he died, his beloved German shepherd disappeared. The German shepherd's name was Capitan. But a week later, guess you'll never believe this, the Guzman family found the dog standing guard over his master's grave. This is in central Argentina. The widow, this is Mrs. Guzman, she said the dog came up barking and wailing. It was like he was crying. They say it's a mystery how he managed to. In 6 years, Capitan has not left the gravesite. Isn't that something? Cemetery staff have been taking care of him and feeding him. The cemetery director said, during the day, he sometimes has a walk around the cemetery, but always rushes back to the grave. And every day at 6 o'clock sharp, he lies down on top of the grave and stays there all night. Isn't that a story? Anyhow, from there, let's go on to the answer of your question. Animals, because people, they become so attached to animals and animals to us, we want to believe that they are going to be with us in heaven. Well, okay, here's what the Word of God says in Isaiah chapter 11. Isaiah 11, I'll read in verse 6. The wolf also shall dwell with the lamb, and the leopard shall lie down with the kid, and the calf and the young lion and the fatling together, and a little child shall lead them. And the cow and the bear shall feed, their young ones shall lie down together, and the lion shall eat straw like the ox. It goes on. Get this. This is verse 8 of Isaiah 11. And the suckling child shall play on the hole of the asp, and the weaned child shall put his hand on the cockatrice's den. Now, that my margin says that's an adder, on the adder's den, on the snake's den. They shall, and I like this very much, they shall not hurt nor destroy in all my holy mountain. For the earth shall be full of the knowledge of the Lord as the waters cover the sea. I'll tell you this, the other night I was glad for that assurance. My family and I were walking to our house, and just outside the house, my son spotted a rattlesnake. He said, Dad, you might want to check that out. Now, thankfully, it wasn't the biggest rattlesnake you ever saw, a diamondback rattlesnake, 21 inches long. I'll leave it to you to figure out how it was I was able to measure him accurately, but I was. And I'm looking forward to a day that if I ever see a snake, I will not have to be worried about being pumped full of venom. So there's going to be animals in the earth made new. We know that. God is an animal lover. He designed them. Dogs and cats and cows and horses and sheep and goats and buffalo and sloths and the whole gamut of animals. God is responsible for their original creation, and I am glad. Now, we'll put this together with another truth. God loves animals. There'll be animals in the new earth. Let me read to you a passage of the Bible that some have called the noisiest passage of the Bible ever written, where the Bible says in 1 Thessalonians 4 and verse 16, Verse 15. For this we say unto you by the word of the Lord, that we which are alive and remain unto the coming of the Lord shall not prevent, that means shall not go before, them which are asleep. Verse 16. For the Lord himself shall descend from heaven with a shout, with the voice of the archangel, and with the trump of God, and the dead in Christ shall rise first. Then we which are alive and remain shall be caught up together with them in the clouds to meet the Lord in the air, and so shall we ever be with the Lord. Wherefore comfort one another with these words. It's comforting, isn't it? There'll be a resurrection. The loved ones that you have bidden farewell to in death will be woken up by the voice of Jesus, and they'll come out of their graves never to die again. That's good news. You got to love that. Those of us who are alive when Jesus comes back will go up. But you know, that passage doesn't say anything about animals. It says that the dead in Christ, it doesn't say the dead dogs in Christ or the goldfish or the iguanas or the kittens. Same in 1 Corinthians chapter 15. Behold, I show you a mystery. We shall not all sleep, but we shall all be changed in a moment, in the twinkling of an eye, at the last trumpet. The trumpet shall sound, and the dead shall be raised. Again, the sleeping saints will be raised from their dusty beds, and the living saints will be caught up to meet Jesus with the sleeping saints, or the formerly sleeping saints, to meet Jesus in the air. Those passages are very clear. Having said that, there's nothing in that passage that says your pet horse is going to come up in the resurrection. So the Bible is quiet about this idea that animals will be raised in the resurrection. And that leaves some people feeling terrible, terrible. They say our animals, they mean so much to us. Now I'll know this with you, that heaven is going to be perfect. You will not be sad or sorry in heaven or in the earth made new. You won't be. So if there's something you can't imagine now, God's going to take care of it in the final analysis. But I want to add to this, maybe close this question by sharing with you what somebody once said, what I heard said, or I read it. I'd love to say that I made this up, but I'm not that brilliant. But I like this very much. Whoever said this said, if God knows, listen carefully, if God knows that it is essential for your eternal happiness that your pets be with you in heaven, then no doubt they will be with you. How do you like that? I'll say that again. If God knows that it is essential for your eternal happiness that your pets be with you in heaven, then there is no doubt that they will be with you in heaven. Trust the Lord. He'll do the right thing. Whatever works out to be in heaven, you will be satisfied. Absolutely no doubt. Let me run this by you. If you'd like to study the Bible in some depth, go to our website, itiswritten.com, and go to where it talks about Bible studies. itiswritten.com/studies, or click where you see it say Bible studies. There are many Bible studies that you can go to. They're very helpful. They're straightforward. They are biblical. Like this program, they come from the Bible. And that's something that'll be a blessing to you at the It Is Written website. This is From the Bible. I'm John Bradshaw. From the Bible is brought to you by It Is Written. To participate in From the Bible, email me your question to radio@iiw.org. Call me at 1-855-449-7234. That's 1-855-IIW-RADIO. Our next question, we go down to the deep south to Sunset, Louisiana.
4: Yeah, this is Kerry Rogers from Sunset, Louisiana. I have a question. Do y'all think the book of Enoch is the missing book from the Bible? Or is it false? Or is it true? Or what? Is it a missing book from the Bible? Is it God's word, the book of Enoch?
0: Okay. All right. Well, here's what the Bible says in Jude 14. And Enoch also, the seventh from Adam, prophesied of these, saying, behold, the Lord cometh with 10,000s of his saints, and so on. Jude verse 14. The Bible doesn't mention a book of Enoch. Talks about Enoch and something that he said. Is there a book of Enoch? Well, there is, and you can actually find it without too much difficulty. Was it inspired? Was it a book of the Bible? I don't think so. If you read the thing, you'll find that it's rather an interesting book, and it says some things that, you know, you'd look at and it'll make you scratch your head, and I don't have time to go into too much of that right now. But I will say that over the years, there have been a lot of books that people have said, I think this is inspired, but they're not inspired. If they were inspired, then the church would have recognized that and would have included them into the canon of Scripture. And then there's this thought of lost books of the Bible. You know what I think? I mean, I've lost a lot of things. I lost my wallet on my honeymoon. Oh, that's a way to impress your new wife. I lost it and I couldn't find it. And I never did. And to this day, I don't know where it is. And if I had have known, I would have found it. And that would have just made things, oh, a little bit better. But I didn't know where it was and I didn't find it. Do you think God has actually lost books of the Bible? If he did, he would find them and have them included in the Bible. Talk about lost books of the Bible is, it's only conjecture and speculation. It's nothing for us to worry about. If God wanted certain things to be included in the canon of Scripture, he would have worked it out. It would be there. What is in the Bible is good enough. And there's nothing not in the Bible that should be in the Bible that we need to worry about. But thanks for your call. Thanks for calling From the Bible. I want to encourage you that when you have Bible questions, go to the Bible. God has the answers for you. If there's a question that you'd really like the answer to, ask God. He will guide you in the Word of God. But if you would like to contact somebody else and say, can you help me with this? Email me. The email address is always radio@iiw.org or call anytime. 855-449-7234. That's 1-855-IIW-RADIO. Email, call, anytime at all. I'd love to have you part of this program. God bless you. I look forward to seeing you next time here. I'm John Bradshaw. From the Bible is brought to you by It Is Written.

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1: 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Showers today with a high near 66 and lows around 58. Mostly cloudy tomorrow with a high of 62 and lows around 51. For your Tuesday, cloudy with a high near 61 and lows around 47. And for Wednesday, cloudy with a high near 67 and lows around 49. That's your evening weather on Janesville Christian Talk Radio.
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1: You are listening to Pictures of the End. Today's episode is titled, Let There Be Light. This is the first of a six-part series titled, Divided We Stand. Revelation chapter 18 predicts an end-time explosion of spiritual power and light as a heavenly messenger calls people to separate from the world and unite with Jesus Christ. But this call of separation from a world of sin is not the only time God has used the principle of division. In this Bible study series, we will journey through Creation Week to see how Earth's first 7 days parallel the history, mission, message, and prophetic destiny of Revelation's remnant church. It's a journey that follows God's divine principle of division. This principle was first demonstrated at creation, and God is using it again today as He divides people from a world trapped in sin so that they might be united with Him. Now, before we dive into this study today, I would like to let you know that you can request a free copy of this entire Bible study series, Divided We Stand. 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Let's dive right into today's study. On July 16, 1945, the world's first atomic bomb exploded at the Alamogordo bombing range 210 miles south of Los Alamos, New Mexico. The bomb, sitting on top of a 150-foot tower and encased in a steel device nicknamed the Gadget, detonated at 5:30 a.m. The resulting explosion released 18.6 kilotons of power, instantly vaporized the tower, and transformed the surrounding asphalt and sand into a sheet of green glass. Kilometers away, observers were knocked to the ground by the enormous blast. The successful test opened the way for the U.S. military to use atomic weapons in warfare, and not long after, two atomic bombs destroyed the Japanese cities of Hiroshima and Nagasaki, quickly ending World War II in the Pacific Ocean. The explosion in an atomic bomb begins when a single neutron of radioactive material divides from its nucleus and strikes the nucleus of a neighboring atom, knocking several more neutrons free. Those neutrons then slam into other nuclei, separating still more neutrons and releasing high amounts of energy. The chain reaction of dividing atoms spreads instantaneously and results in an explosion of incredible power and brightness. Now, the Bible predicts a similar explosion, but this is of spiritual power and spiritual light at the end of time. John writes in Revelation chapter 18, verse 1, I saw another angel come down from heaven, having great power, and the earth was lightened with his glory. This angel brings a message of warning that concerns the entire world. We read in Revelation chapter 18, verses 2 and 3, And he cried mightily with a strong voice, saying, Babylon the Great is fallen, and is become the habitation of devils, and the hold of every foul spirit, and the cage of every unclean and hateful bird. For all nations have drunk of the wine of the wrath of her fornication, and the kings of the earth have committed fornication with her, and the merchants of the earth are waxed rich through the abundance of her delicacies. The angel's warning concludes with a message of division that reverberates with the power of a spiritual atomic bomb. In Revelation 18, verse 4, this angel says, Come out of her, my people, that ye be not partakers of her sins, and that ye receive not of her plagues. This heaven-sent message of division produces an end-time spiritual revival of power and light as people allow God to separate them from Revelation's mysterious Babylon and its sins. When this happens, the earth will be flooded with great power, and it will be lightened with His glory. Now, the American military codenamed that first experimental atomic bomb Trinity. Why? Why did they pick that name? Perhaps those involved realized that if their gadget worked correctly, the division of the atom would release an explosion that was superhuman, seemingly divine in power. And they were correct. But atomic bombs bring only destruction and death. Revelation's atomic explosion of spiritual light and power, on the other hand, brings eternal life to those who participate in it. In this series, we're going to take a closer look at this end time revival. What is God doing right now? And we're going to find answers to this and parallels with some of the very first things that the Bible tells us about God as we go all the way back to Genesis chapters 1 and 2, and we look at creation week. In the same way that God created physical life at the beginning, He will create spiritual life at the end of time. So let's go back to the beginning. The very first verse in the Bible says this: "In the beginning God created the heaven and the earth." Genesis 1 verse 1. The Bible records how God created this world. According to Genesis 1, this miraculous process took just 6 days. On day 1, God created light. On day 2, He created the atmosphere. On day 3,

tending child is taught before they can talk or walk or stop to wonder why or how God's very good creation turned into the very bad world we see today. But that's not it. There is more to the story. The Bible's account of creation reveals the divine principle of division. Look again carefully at those first 7 days. On each day, God used division to transform a dark, lifeless planet into a beautiful cosmic oasis bursting with life. On day one, God divided the light from the darkness. On day two, God divided the waters which were under the firmament from the waters which were above the firmament, creating the atmosphere in between these layers of water. On day three, God divided the water and created land in between. And God said, "Let the waters under the heaven be gathered together unto one place, and let the dry land appear." Later that day, God created an abundance of plant life that was divided and multiplied according to its kind. On day four, God created the sun, moon, and stars to divide the day from the night, and to divide the light from the darkness. On day five, God created sea life and birds that fly in the sky, animals divided by their habitat and method of transportation. Like the trees and the shrubs and the grass and the flowers, the various species of fish and the birds were divided after their kind. On day six, God created the land animals and divided them too by species, the beast of the earth after his kind, and cattle after their kind, and everything that creepeth upon the earth after his kind. Next, God knelt down and formed man of the dust of the ground, Genesis 2, verse 7, and then separated Adam from that dust by breathing into him the breath of life. When Adam realized that he had no mate, God caused a deep sleep to fall on him, and he slept, and he took one of his ribs and closed up the flesh in its place. Eve, too, was created through division. Finally, on day 7, God rested and blessed the seventh day and sanctified it, Genesis 2, verses 2 and 3. Significantly, God concluded his work of creation by dividing time itself. The Creator separated this 24-hour unit of time from the preceding 6 days as a memorial and reminder of his creative work. So, what does God's use of the division principle in Genesis 1 and 2 mean for us today? Well, we're about to discover some powerful parallels between God's work of physical division at creation and his work of spiritual division today, at the end of time. Let's look once again at the beginning of Scripture. In Genesis 1 verse 2, we read this, "And the earth was without form and void, and darkness was upon the face of the deep." Creation week began in the midst of absolute physical darkness and a world without form and void. In the same way, God's end time revival began in the Dark Ages, a time period when most of Christianity had fallen under the spell of a great spiritual darkness that prevented many people from experiencing the personal relationship with God that he originally intended for humanity. As one writer put it, quote, "The scriptures foretell a great apostasy, and it is a matter of historical record that following the death of the last of the apostles of Jesus, some members of the Christian church began to depart from the simplicity of the truth as taught by Christ, and gradually these church members were led to unite with the world in heathen practices. As the years passed, and the church increased in numbers and in popularity, there were many who became less and still less strict in their obedience to Bible teaching, until finally, in the 5th and 6th centuries after Christ, the greater number of those who claimed to be Christians were in reality not living in harmony with the teachings of Christ. For many centuries thereafter, an apostate form of Christianity held sway. The truth was suppressed and lost sight of, and ignorance prevailed. These centuries of apostasy are correctly designated in history the Dark Ages. During this time, attempts were made to alter or to set aside many of the fundamental teachings of the Bible." End quote. Again, that was from a book called Christian Experience and Teachings. The Bible predicted this low point in Christian history nearly 1,000 years before it began. About 500 years before Christ, the prophet Daniel received several visions in which he saw the world's future empires. One of these visions is recorded in Daniel 8, where Daniel first saw a ram with two horns, then a goat with one big horn, and finally a little horn that causes far more devastation than either of the first two powers. At the end of the vision, an angel explained, in Daniel 8 verse 20, "The ram which thou sawest having two horns are the kings of Media and Persia." As predicted by the vision, the combined

0: Combined Medo-Persian kingdom, represented by the two-horned ram, rose to power when it conquered Babylon in the year 538 BC. The angel then said that the goat is the king of Greece in Daniel 8 verse 21. And this part of the prophecy was likewise fulfilled when Alexander the Great and his Macedonian troops defeated the Persian army at the Battle of Arbela in the year 331 BC. Rome, of course, followed Greece as the world's next superpower, and it is represented in Daniel's vision by the little horn. Daniel 8 verse 9 says, "The little horn waxed exceeding great toward the south and toward the east and toward the pleasant land." In other words, it expanded its territory geographically, as all earthly empires seek to do. However, the little horn differed from other kingdoms in an important way. Daniel explained in Daniel 8 verse 10, "It waxed great even to the host of heaven, and it cast down some of the host and of the stars to the ground and stamped upon them." According to the prophecy, Rome would eventually seek to extend its power upward toward heaven. Shockingly, this earthly political power would take on a spiritual dimension, and this is exactly what occurred when Constantine became emperor of the Roman Empire in the early 4th century. During Christianity's first several centuries, discrimination and persecution by the Roman government often kept believers separated from the rest of society. This all stopped, however, when Constantine rose to power and professed to accept Christianity. He legalized the religion, favored the local Roman bishop by giving him the Lateran Palace, and set himself up as the de facto head of the church by handing down rulings on a number of doctrinal and ecclesiastical disputes. In the year AD 321, Constantine issued a civil law regarding Sunday observance, a political move that effectively united under the Roman throne an already compromised Christianity with the empire's numerous sun-worshipping cults. Rome, or Daniel's little horn power, had assumed an overtly religious agenda and was now reaching upward even to the host of heaven. According to the prophecy, darkness followed, for the little horn cast down the stars to the ground and stamped upon them. Now, what made the Dark Ages so dark? The book's two things that Christianity as a whole forgot and lost sight of during these centuries of compromise. First, the little horn cast down the truth to the ground, Daniel 8:12. Jesus said in John 17, verse 17, "Thy word is truth." And the book The Great Controversy explains well the attacks against the Bible during much of the Dark Ages. We read in that book, "Satan well knew that the Holy Scriptures would enable men to discern his deceptions and withstand his power. It was by the word that even the Savior of the world had resisted his attacks. At every assault, Christ presented the shield of eternal truth, saying, 'It is written.' To every suggestion of the adversary, he opposed the wisdom and power of the world. In order for Satan to maintain his sway over men and establish the authority of the papal usurper, he must keep them in ignorance of the Scriptures. The Bible would exalt God and place finite men in their true position. Therefore, its sacred truths must be concealed and suppressed." This logic was adopted by the Roman Church. For hundreds of years, the circulation of the Bible was prohibited. The people were forbidden to read it or to have it in their houses, and unprincipled priests and prelates interpreted its teachings to sustain their pretensions. Thus, the Pope came to be almost universally acknowledged as the vicegerent of God on earth, endowed with authority over church and state. Again, that from the book The Great Controversy, page 51. A second thing that made the Dark Ages so dark was that the little horn magnified himself even to the prince of the host, and by him the daily sacrifice was taken away, and the place of his sanctuary was cast down, Daniel 8 verse 11. The prince of the host in Daniel refers to Jesus Christ, and the place of his sanctuary points to the heavenly sanctuary where Jesus began serving as humanity's high priest after his ascension to heaven. Hebrews 4:14 assures us that we have a great high priest that is passed into the heavens, Jesus, the Son of God. And Hebrews 8 verse 2 explains that Christ is a minister of the sanctuary and of the true tabernacle which the Lord pitched and not man. As humanity's high priest, Jesus makes possible a direct connection between each believer and God himself. For, the Bible says, we can come boldly under the throne of grace, that we may obtain mercy and find grace to help in time of need. However, the personal nature of Christ's heavenly ministry was largely lost sight of during the Dark Ages, as most Christians were taught that they could approach God only through the mediation of human priests, saints, angels, and the Virgin Mary. As Christianity forgot these two great lights of truth, the Bible and Christ's work as high priest in heaven's sanctuary, spiritual darkness settled over the world. Eventually, Christianity barely resembled the spirit-empowered movement that God intended. In its place stood a religious shell having a form of godliness but denying the power thereof. But, just as the Spirit of God moved upon the face of the waters during creation week, by the 14th century that same Spirit was about to lead Christianity out of this spiritual darkness. A mighty work of revival within Christianity was about to begin, a work that will culminate in great power and light just before the second coming of Jesus Christ. As we're about to see, day one of Creation Week contains a powerful lesson about how God would pull His church out of spiritual darkness. So let's take a closer look at day one of Creation Week. Genesis 1 verse 3 says, "And God said, let there be light, and there was light." On day one, God created light. Likewise, the first step leading up to Revelation's end-time revival and the second coming of Jesus was to shine light on the blackness of the dark ages. Now, as we have seen, that darkness resulted when the Bible and Christ's ministry in the heavenly sanctuary were cast down to the ground. Restoring access to the Bible for all people, then, was an imperative first step to drive back that darkness. Now, the world today remembers the Protestant Reformation as beginning in 1517 when Martin Luther nailed his 95 Theses to the church door in Wittenberg, Germany. However, the Reformation actually began over 150 years earlier with a man often referred to today as the morning star of the Reformation. John Wycliffe, born around the year 1330, was an English theologian and professor at the University of Oxford. His great life work was to translate the Bible into English. When Wycliffe's project, undertaken at great risk to him and his associates, was completed in the early 1380s, the people of England could finally read the Bible in their own language. And as a reward for his work, Wycliffe's body was exhumed 43 years after his death. His bones were burned, and his ashes sprinkled into a river. Nevertheless, light had dawned on the darkness of medieval Christianity. Now, God really could have given no greater gift to the Church of the Dark Ages, for the Word of God contains incredible power. In Genesis 1, the account of each day of creation begins with, "And God said." At creation, God's divine power flowed through His spoken word as it divided the physical elements and then created life. God's written word performs a similar function in the creation of new spiritual life. Hebrews chapter 4 verse 12 says, "For the word of God is living and powerful and sharper than any two-edged sword, piercing even to the division of soul and spirit and of joints and marrow, and is a discerner of the thoughts and intents of the heart." When we read the Bible, really read it, not just glance over it, the Holy Spirit convicts us of things in our life that need to change. Perhaps it's an unhealthy habit, or a destructive thought pattern, or a persistent grudge against someone else that won't go away. Maybe it's pride, or fear, or a secret sin that has woven its vines around the pillars of our heart. Whatever the issue may be, the Bible reveals the secret thoughts and intents of our hearts that we are often not even aware of ourselves. Now, discovering these hidden parts of our character can be uncomfortable. Much like flipping on a bright light at night can hurt your eyes, the penetrating beams of truth from God's Word can be painful. Perhaps this is the real reason why so many people don't read their Bibles more often. If you are accustomed to living in the darkness, it can be more comfortable to stay there than walk into bright light. But the light is good, for the Bible tells us in Genesis 1:4, God saw the light, that it was good, and God divided the light from the darkness. Just as light dispels darkness, the Bible divides truth from error. According to Jesus, every sincere Christian will choose to live in the light and in truth. Jesus said in John 8, verse 12, "I am the light of the world, and he that followeth me shall not walk in darkness, but shall have the light of life." Now, here is where the first true test of discipleship occurs. I may claim to be a Christian and profess to love Jesus, but do I also love the truths in God's Word? Jesus said in John 14, verse 15, "If you love me, keep my commandments." Millions of Christians are taught that the Ten Commandments were nailed to the cross and no longer apply today. Others are led to believe that the Ten Commandments are still valid, but that it is impossible to keep them, at least while we live on this side of eternity. So why even worry? But the Bible promises that through God's power, it is possible to keep God's law, not only externally in our actions, but even more importantly, internally in our thoughts and in our motives. The Apostle Paul wrote in Romans chapter 6, verses 12 and 13, "Let not sin therefore reign in your mortal body, that you should obey it in the lusts thereof. Neither yield ye your members as instruments of unrighteousness unto sin, but yield yourselves unto God as those that are alive from the dead, and your members as instruments of righteousness unto God." The Apostle John adds a powerful promise about what God will do for those that follow Jesus. Read in 1 John 1:7, "If we walk in the light, as he is in the light, we have fellowship one with another, and the blood of Jesus Christ his Son cleanseth us from all sin." God promises that he can provide victory over sin, and this victory is given in response to faith in his promises. King David wrote in Psalm 119, "Thy word have I hid in mine heart, that I might not sin against thee." The devil has waged a long battle against God's word because he wants to keep people bound in the chains of sin. During the Dark Ages, he managed to outlaw possession and reading of the Bible. Today, in an age when everyone has access to the Bible, the devil convinces us to doubt, disregard, and ignore it. The result is that far too many people still live in spiritual darkness, not really trusting in God or in his promises. Tragically, this lack of faith has persisted for so long that most Christians now consider it normal. Revelation, however, predicts that at the end of time, heaven will send a great revival. Let's go back to that verse that we started with at the beginning of our study today. Revelation 18, verse 1 says this, "And after these things, I saw another angel come down from heaven, having great power, and the earth was lightened with his glory." The light from this angel's message comes in part from the Bible, the same place that God brought light from during the Dark Ages. "For thy word is a lamp unto my feet, and a light unto my path." The revival will come as people allow God to separate them from spiritual darkness and place them in the light of Bible truth. God is looking for people today that desire to know him better and who will choose to live in the light of truth. He is calling for people to really read the Bible and allow him to search their heart and reveal to them their hidden sins so that nothing may separate him from them. God promises to bring all those that do this out of spiritual darkness and into a life-changing relationship with the light of the world, Jesus Christ. The Bible promises that the light of truth uncovered by John Wycliffe and the other early reformers will burn more and more brightly until the end of time. For, as the Bible says, the path of the just is as the shining light that shineth more and more unto the perfect day. Proverbs 4:18. The question that we each need to ask ourselves is, will we be among those that walk this path? And it's a question that only we can answer. I can't answer it for anybody else, and nobody else can answer it for me. We each must answer for ourselves, will I walk in the path that God is offering to me? That path is outlined in the Bible, friends, and we don't have to guess, we don't have to wonder what God requires of us. It's explained very clearly in the Bible. It's to love God, it's to love other people, it's to serve God, to do what he asks, it's to seek every opportunity to share the truth about God's character and his love with other people. And as we make the decision to do this each and every day, God promises that he can transform us and he can change us. I don't know what you might be facing in your life right now. I don't know what you might be dealing with in your life right now as you listen to this. It might be obvious things that, you know, anyone that knows you can recognize, wow, you're really struggling with these things. Maybe it's something that only you know about. It's hidden. It's personal. It doesn't matter. God has the solution. He has the power to give his victory and his peace in your situation right now. And all of this power of God is explained in the promises contained in the Bible. And this is why it is so important that we take this book that God has given to us, that we read it, and that we pray for understanding and guidance as we read His Word, and that we do what the Bible says through faith and trust in God. God promises that He'll help us do this. So I encourage you, friends, again, whatever your situation is right now, take another look at the Bible. Whether you've never opened that book before, whether you've never tried God before, or maybe you have in the past, but you've kind of drifted away, whatever your situation is, I encourage you to give this book a try. Because it contains the power of God through His promises. And God wants to make these promises a reality in your life. He promises that He'll do it. And He wants us to test Him. He wants us to take those promises and to pray them back and say, "Dear God, You've said this in the Bible. I don't know how You're going to do it, but I trust You to do it. And I thank You for doing it in my life." I want to remind you that we do have study guides available. You can go to our website at pathwaytoparadise.org, or you can call us toll-free at 855-HIS-TRUTH. That's 855-447-8788. And use the offer code DIVIDED as you ask for your complimentary copy of these study guides, and we will give you a digital version of those study guides. Thank you for joining me today, and I hope that you will join me again next time on Pictures of the End.
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3: When it comes to an addiction, the addict literally has a brain disorder. 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
4: Ministries presents Crosstalk, with your hosts, Jeff Rich and Dick O'Ville. Crosstalk addresses contemporary issues facing the lives and hearts of all of us. The title of today's program is In the Darkness.
5: Welcome to Layman Ministries Crosstalk. We have a very serious subject that we're going to be discussing today. We're going to be talking about, as the title indicated, In the Darkness. So we're going to be talking about modern spiritualism. And because of that, we'd like to offer up a special prayer. And Dick, if you would please, I would think it would be nice if you could do that.
6: I'd be happy to. Heavenly Father, we're thankful that we have Scripture, which in times of darkness is a lamp unto our feet and a light unto our path. And Lord, is on the program, as we talk about the powers of darkness and the way that they're being glorified all around us in the culture, we pray that that You'll be with us in this program. Later, those who will be watching the program, Lord, seal us. May the angels be around us, that as darkness covers the earth and before the coming of Jesus, and increasingly gross darkness, the people, that we'll find our safety and our hope and our trust in the truth and in Jesus Christ, in whose name we pray. Amen.
5: Amen. You know, Dick, a lot of people, when it comes to talking about the occult or talking about spiritualism or talking about the things of magic, they think it's all just smoke and mirrors or graphics on a movie that they've watched or something. But I remember a gentleman came to my house once, and he was involved with Native American Indian Ministries. After years of working with the tribal members on the reservations, he said the difference that he's come to in understanding the religious ideologies of the white man's religion from an Indian's perspective and that of the tribal American Indians is that the white people have a tendency to be very philosophical, mm-hmm. theoretical. They like to debate theology and such, and it's kind of like almost a theory to them. And with the Native American Indian people, they live and move and breathe in active spiritualism. And I lived on the edge of the Navajo Indian Reservation, mm-hmm. and the stories that some of the tribal members told me of things that floating around their homes and the spiritual activity of, quote, the spirits on the reservation was an everyday occurrence. So they lived and breathed in this, like, spiritual reality of knowing that this was real. And that affected everything they do and the way that they looked at everything.
6: Well, there's a lot of people in our particular culture who think it's a game. They think it's just something that you see on television or that it's a Disney trick. It's an illusion. But the scripture makes it very clear that this matter of spiritualism and of evil spirits and of dark powers is not an illusion and it's not a trick. You know, the text that is very important, I think, especially to those of us who live here in the last days, is found in 1 Timothy 4, verse 1. And it says, "Now the Spirit speaketh expressly that in the latter times some shall depart from the faith, giving heed to seducing spirits and doctrines of devils." I think that this is important to know that the Apostle Paul is saying there would be an increasing awareness and participation and playing up of things that really had to do with devils and powers of darkness.
5: Yeah, I agree. And it used to be, even here in the American culture, that things like soothsayers or fortune tellers and such were done like in the back streets of in someone's house, kind of in secret. It wasn't really brought out to the forefront much, and it was kind of hidden, was concealed, it wasn't discussed that much. And nowadays, it's like this is in your face constantly. And like you say, it's a lot of it's made as a joke, or it's just something from Hollywood, or it's not something that is real. It's just a fantasy. But unfortunately, there's a lot of people out there that are involved with it that realize that it's much more than that.
6: The scripture sets us back to where this whole thing begins, and it doesn't do this in detail in the book of Genesis, but at the last book of the Bible, in Revelation 12, verse 9, I'd like to read this verse.
5: Yeah, please do.
6: Because it identifies the players, it identifies the characters when we talk about spiritualism. Revelation 12, verse 9 says, "And the great dragon was cast out, that old serpent called the devil and Satan, which deceiveth the whole world. He was cast out into the earth, and his angels were cast out with him." And so this is really telling us then that when we talk about dark powers and about demonic things and about evil and devils, we're talking about something that's very, very real.
5: Very real. And when I was a kid, and this is going to sound a little unusual to you, and I've never really told you much about this, like we've informed our viewers before, a lot of what we do on these programs is very spontaneous. We don't have all this on teleprompters and such, so a lot of the interaction between Dick and I are like on the spot here. But when I was a kid, 5, 6, 7 years old, I was an atheist. I was totally against the fact that there was a devil or a god. I just felt like it was all just a bunch of bunk, basically. And my brother and I started dabbling with occultic type things at a very young age. And I remember him bringing home an old book that he had gotten from a man who claimed to be a warlock. And for those that are not informed about what a warlock is a male witch. Mm-hmm. And this man claimed that if you read this book, you could get all these supernatural powers and such. And I kind of looked at it like, yeah, sure, you know, this is a joke. I started looking through it. It had all these things that it was offering. You know, like it offered you the ability to be able to help become successful in life, how to influence people, how to have supernatural powers, how to cast spells on people. how to do enchantments, and how to summon the spirit guide. And I thought, well, that I got to see. The spirit guide one, that was the one that caught my attention.
6: Yes, right.
5: And my parents were gone, and I was probably about 14, 15 years old. And so I went through this whole thing that was in this book, and I won't tell you what I did because I certainly don't want to encourage any of our viewers how to do this.
6: Don't fool around with this kind of thing.
5: Yeah, don't fool around with this. But to me, it was a joke. And I went through this thing and did some of the things that it said, and then I read this Latin chant, and I'm in my bedroom by myself, and I'm reading this Latin chant, and I'm sitting there in suspense, and I'm thinking to myself, wonder when he's going to appear. And then I closed the book, and I thought, what a joke. I wiped up the circle and all the stuff that I was doing and cleaned up everything, and I thought, what a joke. And I laid down on my bed. And then after a little while, I woke up, and I went over to the mirror to comb my hair. And when I looked into the mirror, my face started to change.
6: No.
5: And there was another face in the mirror looking back at me. And
6: no,
5: I thought, oh, I must not be awake or something, you know. And I looked in the mirror, and I pulled my head back. I looked in the mirror again, pulled my head back. And that face was there. I went out into the living room, and my parents had a big mirror in the living room above the sofa. And I turned around, and I looked into the mirror, and that face was there. And after that, my brother and I started having all these different things happening. And it was scary for a young kid. And it's like, what do? Do I go tell my parents about it? Because if I tell my parents about it, they're going to say, I think Jeff needs to go get some counseling. And if I told my friends about it, they would think, you know, Jeff, So my brother and I shared this to ourselves, and he said, Jeff, you know what happened to me last night? And I said, what? He said, I went in to go to use the bathroom, and all of a sudden I heard this loud pshhh sound, and I turned around, and the hot water was going full blast. And he said, I never touched the sink or anything. And we started having all these things happening, and it scared us. And I'll tell you, Dick, what ended up happening is it made me come to an understanding right there that there are spiritual forces in this world that are real.
6: Absolutely.
5: This is not fun and games. This is not just a good movie.
6: This is not like watching
5: Harry Potter or all these different programs that people watch for entertainment now. This is a real, genuine manifestation of supernatural power that is unexplainable by science or anything else other than the fact that it's supernatural.
6: You know, I remember when I was at the academy at the high school level, and hearing the stories, I never saw it really happen. But some of these kids would make these jokes about these Ouija boards. We're going to talk about Ouija boards a little later. And they'd get these Ouija boards to answer all their questions.
5: They were doing this in a Christian academy?
6: I'm sorry to say that they were. And
5: okay.
6: then they'd try to get rid of the Ouija board. You know, they'd take it out and try to destroy it, try to burn it. And it was back in their room. Really. Rid of this thing, they couldn't get rid of it. The shades would start going up and down. And of course, this would really frighten the boys. Mm-hmm. And of course, before it would be over, they would have some real serious praying going on. Because when these powers really take hold, the only thing that can drive them out is the power of God. And this is where people really get serious about deliverance.
5: Yeah, and for me, I know it was a turning point in my life because now I couldn't be an atheist anymore. I was just recently chatting back and forth with a fellow who was a former Christian, and now he's what I refer to as an infidel. That's what he calls himself. Mm-hmm. I'm an infidel now. He's an unbeliever. And I was trying to reason with him about, you know, I believe there's a God because. And I shared with him these experiences that happened to me. And he didn't know what to say. You know, he said, well, you sure you didn't just eat something and you had indigestion or something? And I said, no, it really happened, because this is something that some people, they can't believe. In fact, there's TV programs, like on, I think it's on the History Channel or something like that, or Discovery Channel, where they basically are trying to explain the unexplainable and trying to show that all this stuff really is just some kind of scientific fluke.
6: An illusion of some sort.
5: Or even sometimes a sleight of hand. And Houdini, by the way, who really got into spiritualism when he first got into all of his practicing, all his escape techniques and such, later became a person who tried to expose spiritualism in the early 1900s because he thought it was all a fraud. And so for the humanists, they looked at him as a hero because all this was just smoke and mirrors.
6: He was poo-pooing it.
5: And a lot of people were doing things just to manipulate people to get money. But that doesn't mean we should sweep this whole thing under the carpet and say
6: it's
5: really
6: all sleight of hand.
5: Yeah, it's not sleight of hand.
6: Way back in Scripture, God gave definite instruction to his people as to how to relate to these kinds of activities. And I don't think there's any text that's any clearer than the one found in Deuteronomy, chapter 18, beginning with verse 9. When thou art come into the land which the Lord thy God giveth thee, thou shalt not learn to do after the abominations of these nations. There shall not be found among you anyone that maketh his son or his daughter to pass through the fire, or, watch this, that useth divination, or observers of times, or an enchanter, or a witch. Now, before the program's over, we're going to talk about people who go to fortune tellers, who do horoscopes. Now, that sounds a little bit like what Scripture is talking about.
5: Or divination, which means basically trying
6: to foretell
5: the future.
6: Or a charmer, or a consulter with familiar spirits, or a wizard. I want to tell you, when you're talking about Harry Potter, you're talking about glorifying wizards. Huh? Mm-hmm. A lot of the stuff that Disney does is around wizards or wizards' hats and all the rest. Or a necromancer. Now, I'm going to have to look that one up.
5: A necromancer is a person who is in the business of contacting the dead.
6: Is that what it is? All right. For all that do these things are an abomination to the Lord.
5: Don't you think really what this is talking about is people who are involved with black magic? But white magic is okay. You know, there's a lot of talk now between black magic and white magic.
6: That's what they're saying.
5: And, you know, basically black magic is evil and sinister and demonic. But white magic, basically, some people believe you can be a Christian and practice white magic, cast spells. And
6: white magic has a name. It's called Wicca. It's called Wicca. And if you're a chaplain in the U.S. Armed Forces, it's my understanding, you have to minister to the Wiccans. And what you're saying is absolutely right. It seems as if this whole world of spiritualism has divided itself now into the good ones and the bad ones. and so basically what it's saying is, oh no, as you were just saying, you don't want to be into black magic, but white magic will be all right. So being a Wiccan is probably all right.
5: And we're going to talk about Wicca a little bit more because it's really a rapidly growing religious movement. It is a religious movement now in the United States. But I just want to read to you a quick, and this is a book, it's published basically for teenagers. This is what it says. This is called The Principles of Wiccan Belief. At the Spring Witch Meet of 1974, held in Minneapolis, Minnesota, the Council of American Witches adopted a document titled Principles of Wiccan Belief to inform, educate, and define for the public and the new craft practitioners the central belief of Wicca. Witchcraft. And then it goes on to say, unfortunately, the Council of American Witches disbanded that same year, but that does not mean the efforts they made were inconsequential. Quite the contrary. 20 years later, in 1994, the religion known as craft, Wicca, made history when members of its belief system answered an invitation to attend the World Parliament of Religions conference in Chicago. Through their fine efforts, Wicca moved from what they thought was a fad to a definite place among the various religions of the world. So they got, in 1994, they got world recognition.
6: Well, you know what this is really saying? Because as we read the text a moment ago, God hates this. It's an abomination. And here you're saying that which is an abomination to the Lord suddenly gets legitimized.
5: No, Dick, we need to take a break. I was just looking at our clock and time flew by so fast. Interesting subject. You're watching Layman Ministries Crosstalk. We'll be back in just a moment.
7: Layman Ministries has a global outreach. Just a few of the activities we're involved with include sponsoring a weekly Tamil TV ministry broadcast from South India, distributing literature in remote countries of Eastern Europe, Russia, Nepal, India, China, and the Philippines. We sponsor lay workers, Bible workers, and pastors in their own countries, as well as being involved with outreach to indigenous peoples in the Philippines and deep in the interior of China.
5: Well, Dick, like we were just talking about, this rise of the Wiccanism in the United States, this white witchcraft, I think that people have been conditioned by the media and by magazines and cartoons going way back even in the 1920s, because you know who Mickey Mouse is, right?
6: Yeah.
5: Every kid knows about Mickey Mouse and Donald Duck. But Mickey Mouse probably was one of the people back in 1920s when they started having these little comic books that started to introduce Mickey Mouse holding the magic wand.
6: Yes.
5: And then later, as you go into the 70s and 80s, you see Mickey Mouse taking on even a more animate role in his cartoons, where he becomes a wizard.
6: Right.
5: And he has the hat on, and there's colors floating around, and he has magical powers, and he's throwing the sparkly dust. And then as you keep going on through the time into the 60s, there was a television program, and I loved this program when I was a kid. I was not in a Christian home, called Bewitched. And this made witchcraft all of a sudden appear so appealing to little kids, because this nice lady who was a housewife would twinkle her nose and magic powers would come, and her mom would appear and she was a witch, and there was all these witchcraft powers that she had, and she was a nice person. So it was getting this new image, this new face of being a witch is a good good person, not somebody with a black hat.
6: This is the white witch concept.
5: Yeah, the white witch concept. And then Walt Disney, to this day, still perpetuates this with what is called Witch. It's about five little kids. There's a cartoon special out on them, and there's also little books that are published in various languages. And they are like The Power of Five, The Disappearance. They're little stories about these five kids that have supernatural powers that are doing things that are good.
6: Unbelievable.
5: And it's promoting this white witchcraft idea.
6: This makes me think of what the scripture says, that the devil would appear as an angel of light. In other words, is this ugly thing with the horns and a pointed tail and a split hoof? You say that's wrong, but it sounds to me like that this Wicca religion, this white magic, is trying to paint him as an angel of light, doing good, using his powers to do good things.
5: I was really shocked when I started seeing the books that are available. The first time I really encountered this was several years ago when I was in a major brand name store, and I saw books that were promoting witchcraft right on the shelves in this major chain store. And one book was called Teen Witch. And if you look at the picture of this, you'll see that it's who it's addressing. It's addressing young kids that are in their teenage years, you know.
6: Amazing.
5: And for some reason, it seems like

0: young girls are the ones that are being targeted.
1: They're being targeted.
0: Because witches always have a connotation of being female. And then they have books out that are like pagan activities for kids. Or the book of wizard craft, in which you can have different kinds of apprentice ideas on how to do spells and make magic potions. You know, all this is made to really intrigue people. And people say, watching Harry Potter is innocent, you know, reading the books. I'll be honest with you, like for a full-grown adult that is not going to be swayed by something like that, could watch it and go, oh, it's just a movie. But they don't realize the seeds that are being planted in kids' mind about these things, that the intrigue and the mysticism that comes with being able to think, man, I could cast a spell.
1: Yeah, but I'm going to take another point of view, because when you know, it's like adult entertainment.
0: No. But that's not what I'm saying.
1: No, but I understand, but I guess I would say that even we adults shouldn't touch this. You know, there's a text of scripture that says, can a person put their hand in the fire without getting burned? Mm-hmm. I think every time we expose ourselves needlessly to any of this, we become contaminated. I can't help but believe that. Now, I understood what you were saying, mm-hmm. but I'm just saying that just because we're an adult doesn't make us immune.
0: It doesn't justify it.
1: Not at all. Yeah. Not at all.
0: But unfortunately, because adults look at it from their perspective and they look at it as entertainment, then they think it's all right for their kids. And they don't realize their kids are working in a whole different plane of understanding.
1: It becomes real to the child.
0: Yeah, very. And look at this, to stir a magic cauldron. And it's also got a beautiful young girl, always portrays beautiful young
1: girls.
0: Oh,
1: yes, of course. It says, a witch's guide to casting and conjuring.
0: And to ride a silver broomstick. And, of course, the new generation of witchcraft, talking about young people getting involved. These are books that are designed to recruit young people into witchcraft. These are available at all the major book distributors online. They're available in a lot of the major chain stores that you can walk into. And, of course, that means there's witches that are growing up, and it's part of their life. So a mother, every good mother witch, needs to have a book like this, How to Raise...
1: Raising Witches, Teaching the Wiccan Faith to Children.
0: Mm-hmm. And here's another book. It's Where to Park Your Broomstick, A Teen's Guide to Witchcraft. This is just a small assortment of the books that are available out there for targeting young people in getting involved with this, quote, white witchcraft. And remember what I read about the statement about Wiccan belief? They said it basically is nothing more than witchcraft. And that it was put together by the Council of Witches.
1: It is. Now, let me just throw in something that, you know, that we didn't even have in our notes. We've got all these books and all this instruction and all this promotion. You know, many of the toys that parents are buying their children, now, maybe it isn't witches, but they look like demons to me. Have you seen some of this stuff?
0: Yeah, there was a big stir about the Pokemon.
1: Yes, I remember that. And so the idea is that as parents and as grandparents, we've got to realize that the devil is trying to capture our children. And of course, to be able to do this, he has to numb our own minds. And I think that we've said earlier that he came on board as a joke. He came on telling jokes. And now suddenly it's beginning to be serious, training our children to be his own servants.
0: And in the public schools, it's a cool thing. And think about the young girls that would think, boy, you know, I'd sure like to have this guy be my boyfriend. And they turn to books like this and they do their magic potions or their magic spells, thinking it might be some way to get to be more popular. When I was a kid, that's what attracted me to that book on the occult, was to gain power, popularity, to influence people. Those are things that appeal to the human nature.
1: Wait, you know, I was talking with a man who's given considerable study to this whole matter, and I did ask him that question. I said, why are people so attracted to Wicca? And he said just what you've just said. It's about power. It's about, I need some power. I need something I don't have. Mm-hmm. And then when we begin to add to this the horoscope, the fortune telling, this is not about power as much as it is the need to know. I guess we can't just live one day at a time with the strength that God would give us.
0: You know, I sit here thinking about what you said, and if we want power, you know where there's power?
1: There's power.
0: And this power will triumph over the powers of darkness.
1: Absolutely.
0: This power will give us power over the devil and his angels, who will eventually be thrown in the lake of fire. And those who join themselves with those evil angels and with the devil will be thrown in the lake of fire too. And I don't want to scare people, but that's the biblical reality of what the scriptures teaches.
1: The danger is that we somehow let this into our house, and once we let it in, it's pretty hard to get it out. You know, I think I would, I don't know that our viewers particularly have their bookshelves, you know, full of the kind of things that we have, but they may be watching the television programs. Now, I know people may think, well, you know, go to the Disney parks and the Disney this or the Disney that, but I don't want to be misunderstood, but Disney has been definitely one who has conditioned, I think, our society toward the magic, toward wizardry, towards this, you know, the Tinkerbell, all these little, and of course, we're laughing all the time, but it's getting a foothold.
0: Mm-hmm. I think if anything that comes out of this program more than anything that we want to instill in our viewers is the fact that this is not smoke and mirrors. This is not just entertainment. This is not just a ride at Disney World. But this is a reality, and that this is a reality that could come right down to a life and spiritual life and death situation. And as we understand the reality of this, we have to make a choice on which side we stand. Are we going to stand on the sides of darkness, on the sides of these things that the Lord says is an abomination, or on the sides of truth and righteousness, the sides of Jesus Christ and upon God? And as we realize it's a reality, it's a call. It's a call to us to make a choice. And God's calling us all to make a serious choice about where we're going to stand in these issues.
1: Jeff, what do you think about this Halloween thing? Have you noticed that this is growing? It seems like every year, just down the street from where my son lives there in Orlando, there's a woman that decorates her house profusely for Halloween. I'm beginning to notice in the part of the country that I live in here in the United States that people are beginning to decorate for Halloween like they used to decorate for Christmas.
0: Mm-hmm. Dick, the first contact I had with a Halloween party was at a Christian church. It wasn't an Adventist church, but it was a Christian church. And they had us dress up like spooks and stuff, and we did apple dunking and all that stuff. And I look back at that, I thought, how terrible that they were so naive about what this is about, because Halloween is a high Sabbath for people who are into Satanism and the occult. And people don't realize that animals get killed on that day, and that people actually perform human sacrifice and infant sacrifice, and this happens here in the United States. In fact, there's reports in Los Angeles County alone, there are children that are missing, that they don't have a clue what happened to them, and they know that those children were raised for the very purpose of being used in blood sacrifice with the occult. And to think that Christians would take that so lightly and make a fun and day games out of it. You know what we've done oftentimes on Halloween? We've gotten together with a group of people or with our kids, and that night we spend it in prayer, praying for people out that night that are involved with activities, thinking that it's a big joke when it really isn't.
1: I remember, and I have to confess, that when I was a child, we always went out on Halloween. And back in those days, but I don't think we thought a thing about it. Now we should have thought about it, but it seems to me that in recent years, it's becoming more and more evident. In other words, what was in the closet. And now, if you want to say we were innocent, we really weren't, but we were uninformed, that finally these spiritualists came out of the closet and have actually claimed this as their day. Mm-hmm. And it's beginning to take a harder and harder line. Mm-hmm. And I'm glad that the Lord, it says in Scripture, it says the time of our ignorance he winks at. Huh? Maybe we were ignorant in those days.
0: This is not just simple and uneducated and ignorant people that are into this too, because I was doing some research and I found that there's a lot of very educated people that promote magic and occult sciences. And did you know that, and I know some of our viewers might be shocked by this, but over the history of time, different presidents and the president's wives invited spiritualists into the White House. And they, even at one point, one situation I knew about, they had a seance there because the first lady wanted to talk to another first lady who was dead and learn some of the tricks of the trade, so to speak, of being a president's wife. And there are people in different government positions that promote these things, you know, that this is not something that is just a few isolated situations. It's a lot bigger and stronger than we realize.
1: I don't know, and I hope I'm not inaccurate when I say this, but it seems like through the years I've heard that even our beloved President Abraham Lincoln had some of these events. I don't know, you know, whether it would be he or who it was that would be, you know, wanting to know these things. Mm-hmm. But the fact is that all kinds of people, it's not something that's done on the other side of the tracks in a barn someplace. It's what you're saying, it could be done in very high society. In fact, there was a fortune teller, was it Gene Dixon? Remember Gene? Very, very popular for years and years. The thing that was interesting, they would come to her at the beginning of the year asking her to make her predictions for the next year. Of course, they never came back at the end of the year to say that she didn't get 2 in 100.
0: And this is a growing problem. In, for instance, Lithuania, it's a recognized national religion. In England, they say that the combination of Celtic mysticism, the occult, and Druidism is larger than the amount of Christians now that exist in that country. So this is not something we can sweep under the rug. This is a growing movement, and it's being propagated by a lot of the things on movies and magazines, horoscopes, and the different things. Dick, we're out of time, and our program is winding down to an end here. Do you have a real quick appeal you would like to make?

0: We must have nothing to do. I think Scripture is clear. Touch not the unclean thing, and this is unclean.
1: Amen. 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
9: From the little book called Education, a fitting book to read from, I suppose, for our opening thought this morning, page 17, I read this about you. Listen carefully. Every human being created in the image of God is endowed with a power akin to that of the Creator. Individuality, power to think, and to do. End quote. Do you understand what I just read? Did that sink in? In other words, beloved, what I'm saying is that you and I are not dumb. And we are not animals. We are men and women, boys and girls who were created in the very image of God Himself. We not only have the power, but we also have the right to be the unique individuals that God created us to be. Unfortunately, the enemy of God, and there is one, you are aware of that, the enemy of God never ceases to